0: Quebec broadcasters will not hold an English language debate before the fall election after the two main parties declined an invitation. In 2018, leaders participated in a televised English debate, the first in Quebec's history. Eva Ludwig is president of Talking Advocating Living in Quebec, a group representing the province's English speakers. She's urging the parties to reconsider.
1: And when we're talking about important things where you need to hear the nuance, then it's important to hear it in your own language.
0: Quebec's leaders will face off in three French language debates, with polls showing a tightening three-way race. Alexander Silberman, CBC News, Montreal.
2: For the first time in FIFA World Cup history, Canada's men's team has won a knockout game. That was the sound at the Toronto Fan Zone when the match ended 1-0 for Canada over South Africa. Steve Futterman has more from where it went down in California.
3: This was not the most exciting match from start to finish, but the ending was sure exciting, especially if you're a Canadian fan. 2 minutes into stoppage time, Stephen Eustachio put the ball in the net to break a scoreless tie and give Canada the victory. Canada now advances to the next knockout round. The Canadians will play either the Netherlands or Morocco. The goal was just a beautiful goal. He kicked it from just outside the penalty box. It went past the South African goaltender, who lunged to his right but just could not stop it. And then there was celebration among the Canadian team on the pitch. Now, as for Alphonso Davies, he did play, but only briefly. He came in around the 75th minute, had a couple nice touches. It's likely he will play more in Canada's next match. But the Canadian team wins and lives to play another day. Steve Futterman, CBC News, at the World Cup in Inglewood, California.
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4: And here is your Environment Canada forecast for Quebec. In Montreal, sunny this afternoon, and then a mix of sun and cloud with 40% chance of showers and a risk of a thunderstorm. The high will be 27. In Quebec City, a severe thunderstorm watch was issued at 11 a.m. for this afternoon and evening. The high will be 25. In Sherbrooke, a mix of sun and cloud with a 40% chance of showers and a high of 27. Gaspé will be mainly cloudy with a high of 21 and a low of 11.
5: Please note this episode contains mature themes. Listener discretion is advised.
6: Desperate times, my friends, call for desperate measures. Aura was in college when something mysterious happened. She was at her computer, editing.
7: And I was editing, looking at this computer, and my eyesight started to go blurry. And I just, like, couldn't really see the computer that well. And I was like, I need to stop. I can't really see anymore. And I was walking home and, like, everything's just blurry.
6: An eye doctor examined her, said there was nothing wrong with her eyes to cause the blurriness.
7: And then, oh, I remember I had weird heart palpitations. So I went to the doctor to get an EKG and they were like, you seem fine. Maybe you're just in love.
6: Pause on that. That was really a thing that happened to you? You showed up with medical symptoms and they said, maybe you're in love?
7: Yeah.
6: She was actually falling in love. But she did not think that explained the heart palpitations. She was starting to get the feeling that people were not taking her seriously. And things were getting worse.
7: It just feels like everything in my body is breaking in a weird way. Terrible fatigue, horrible brain fog, and this feeling in the left side of my brain. Just like, the best way I can describe it is I feel like an ice cream scoop has been taken out of my head.
6: Symptoms like that come and go for 2 years. She's exhausted but can't sleep. Pressure headaches. It's hard to think. This derails her life. She's always taking time off from work or showing up late in the day. Can't be on the computer for too long, which limits what jobs she can get. She's going to the doctor all the time. She's too tired to go out with friends at night. Remember, she's in her 20s. A tip on Reddit, of course, Reddit, leads her to believe that she may have Lyme disease, even though she'd already been tested for Lyme disease and it came up negative, no Lyme. A different doctor now tests her again. And this time she tests positive for Lyme. So the doctor prescribes the standard treatment for Lyme, doxycycline, this antibiotic. Doesn't work for her. Then she spends 2 years on other antibiotics and other drugs. Those fail too. Maybe it's possible. This is because she didn't really have of Lyme disease. That second test she took for Lyme was not an FDA-approved test. This is the nightmarish world of Lyme, this whole debate over who really has it and who just has symptoms. From Maura's point of view, the question was moot. She had the symptoms. She wanted them gone. Regular doctors weren't doing it. So she started looking at all the other treatments that people try for these symptoms. And there are a lot of them. She does sessions in a hyperbaric chamber, gets inside an infrared sauna.
7: I tried this like elimination diet where all I could eat was like grapefruit and goat cheese. I tried like a very intense regimen of Chinese herbs. Mm-hmm. But at every turn, you're like, am I being preyed upon? I'm spending so much money.
6: And this drags on for years. She's floating in this unpleasant vortex in interstellar medical space where nobody's got answers. Things get so bad that she leaves her job in the middle of her contract because it was too hard to make it through the day. She moves from New York to the Arizona desert, thinking that might help. And now it's 5 years since her symptoms first appeared.
7: I was just looking down this road that looked really bleak.
6: It was at this point that Aura's mom heard about somebody in Aura's situation who supposedly got cured and sent Aura to that doctor. And he suggested a treatment where he was going to put a common product. This is something you get at any drugstore for cheap, into her veins with an IV. I am not going to tell you what this product is because this is so unproven. The Centers for Disease Control has said there is no evidence that this works. In fact, this is a toxin. It would do equal damage to healthy and diseased cells. The Infectious Diseases Society of America has warned against trying this because the dangers outweigh these utterly unproven benefits. But this doctor,
7: he thought that would cure it, but he seems very confident. And his explanation for why I hadn't heard of this before was because it's so accessible and so cheap and so affordable, Big Pharma doesn't want you to have it.
6: Now, when someone says an argument like that to you, are you the kind of person who's like, yes, I'm in because I hate Big Pharma? Or are you the kind of person who's like, I don't know, that's what crazy people say?
7: I'm both. It's like, so I'm always open, but I'm also very aware of how crazy it sounds.
6: It did sound crazy to you.
7: Yeah, I think anytime like a medical doctor is telling you something that sounds like a conspiracy theory, it's warrant for concern.
6: Yeah.
7: But at this point, I'm like, I mean, I can't think clearly. I'm so tired. I'm so eager to move on with my life that I'm really feeling like willing to try anything. And I think I didn't do as much research as one might imagine. I did more research than her.
6: This is Aura's little sister, Aviva, joining the interview. And the way I heard about this story is that Aviva works here at the radio show, Aviva de Kornfeld. She'd watched her sister suffer for years and worried about her. But this treatment?
8: I was very scared. I mean, I was really fixated on this article that I sent her about this woman who had died, who did the IV, and then within 36 hours was dead. And I thought, doesn't seem worth it.
6: It's true. The danger of this particular treatment is that it might kill you. With, again, no solid studies showing that it works. And when you showed that to her, what did she say?
8: She was freaked out by it, obviously, but was just kind of like, the current state and how I feel also isn't sustainable. My preference would be to have a sister who is sick and alive rather than a dead sister.
7: It's like, you preferred to have a sister who was sick and alive than one who was dead. And it's like, not to be overly dramatic, like I certainly didn't want to die, but I was like, I don't want to be the sister who's sick and alive. Like, this really sucks. Like, it was just like reaching a point of like, this is not a way to really live.
6: Yeah.
7: If there was a chance it could work, I wanted to try it.
6: This is like a Hail Mary pass.
7: Yeah. Total Hail Mary.
6: So, fully knowing that this could kill her, she got the IVs, 4 of them, over a few weeks. And this is not really the result I would have predicted. Her symptoms went away. The ice cream scoop in her head, the brain fog, the fatigue, the achiness, all of it. Maybe the IV treatment had something to do with this. Maybe it didn't. I've now spoken with 3 Lyme experts and researchers who could not explain this result. They said this is the kind of thing that you would want to do a proper scientific study on. Because the world is filled with things that seem to work in one isolated case and then really don't prove out. I also managed to reach Aura's doctor. And the one thing that he said to me in an email was that he was convinced that it was not the IV, that ended her symptoms. But one of the other things that he tried with her, he'd given her other supplements and pills. And then he ghosted me without saying what that thing was that he thought worked. Wouldn't reply to repeated emails and texts. And Aura, when she looks back on it now, she thinks it was kind of nuts. Like, she's glad she was cured, for sure. But to be that desperate, that you feel like you have no other choice. So you throw everything you have into something that not only seems unlikely to succeed, sometimes is genuinely terrifying. That is not a place anybody ever wants to be. Like this IV treatment.
7: Like, it doesn't seem like a good idea. You can't look back on it and be like, well, given the information we had at the time, we made the best decision we could. It's like, no, that was a bad idea. And so if it turns out bad, then it's like, you have no one to blame but yourself. But if it turns out good, and I guess that's what the Hail Mary is like a bad idea that has the potential to work.
6: Well, today on our program, people in bad situations with no other options, going for crazy long shots they hope against hope are going to fix the impossible situations they found themselves in. Our entire episode today, my friends, happens in the fourth quarter, seconds left in the game, after coming from 29 points behind, far, far from the basket, throwing a ball that really looks like it's going to be short. When does that ever work out? From WBEZ Chicago, it's This American Life. I'm Ira Glass. Stay with us. Fact one, 12 weeks notice. So some jobs, the entire premise of the job is that every day you're going to go up against impossible odds on a mission that is probably not going to succeed. And then you have to go to work, throw yourself into it, try to make it happen day after day. There's a new series by our coworkers at Serial about people like that. It's about defense attorneys who work with death row inmates. And so they allowed us to pull a few scenes from the first two episodes to play for you here so you can get a sense of this. We'll start at the top of the show. Here's how they open the series. Marie Shema of the Marshall Project is the host.
9: In the fall of 2024, a criminal defense lawyer got the kind of phone call that most lawyers can only dream about. It concerned a client of his, a guy named David Wood, one of Texas's most notorious serial killers. He was sitting on death row, months away from his execution.
10: I would like to discuss with you something about David Wood. Why I don't condone what has happened in that case. The fact is, I don't like
9: the man on the phone, George Hall, thought something corrupt had gone down in David Wood's trial. It had happened more than 30 years ago, but for 30 years he'd said nothing, mostly because he was afraid to. For those 30 years, he'd been on parole. He worried if he aggravated the authorities, they might find some way to send him back to prison. But now his parole had ended, and George Hall was ready to tell his story, which he'd eventually put into a sworn declaration. That story goes like this. Back in the late 80s, George Hall and David Wood were locked up together at the Eastham Unit in Texas. George Hall was in for murder. David Wood was in for rape. They weren't particularly close. David Wood was quiet, didn't talk much. But when he did, George says, it was mainly to complain about how the police in his hometown of El Paso were harassing him, investigating him for a series of murders.
11: Basically, what he said was El Paso was trying to pin it on him.
9: David Wood insisted he had nothing to do with those murders. George thought maybe he didn't, maybe he did. Either way, he didn't really care. Eventually, George and David Wood were separated, moved to different facilities hundreds of miles apart. One day, George says he's in the prison library, ready to go to lunch, when two officers come in and tell him to pack his stuff.
11: I said, well, where am I going? They wouldn't tell me. So, next thing I know, I'm on a bus ride down to El Paso.
9: A few hours later, George finds himself in a holding cell in the El Paso County Jail. Two other guys join him in there. George recognizes them both as guys who had celled with David Wood. And one of them says to the group, they have an opportunity. They can all get money, maybe, or less prison time. All they have to do is snitch on David Wood. Soon enough, they're escorted out of the cell and into a car. And George says that's when the cops start rolling out the red carpet.
11: They give us the tour up scenic drive up the mountainside, look across the Rio Grande, look into old Mexico and this and that.
9: George says they're taken to a hamburger joint for lunch and then, ultimately, to a police station. The guys are offered coffee, snacks, cigarettes. And then they're ushered into a room with detectives.
11: Of course, they got files everywhere. They got David Woods' name plastered all over the thing. They got arrows and lines going to this, dates wrote down. Files are sitting there. They started handing us files. Look at this. We got this on him. We got this on him. He did this. We know this. And going through all facts and stuff, they're this narrative-driven and you're reading what they got. And then after that, they go, you know anything? Well, I don't know a goddamn thing. All they had to do is ask me at the prison unit. I was mad about it.
9: As for the other two guys,
11: they go back. They're talking to each other, but it's in real low tone. And they basically don't even want to talk to me about nothing. So I knew to myself right then and there, they're going to say whatever they want them to say.
9: They're going to tell the police that David Wood confessed to multiple murders. But George is sure these guys don't actually know anything about David Wood. He would have heard about it already. Plus, he knows they're not above lying. Eventually, David Wood does go on trial for the murders. George is never called to testify. But the two other guys become the star witnesses for the prosecution. The jury convicts David Wood, and he's sentenced to death. Court documents show that after the trial, one of the informants received $13,000 in reward money. The other got his own capital murder charge dropped. Not long after George Hall called David Wood's lawyer, David Wood's lawyer emailed me, asking me to write about the case. I wasn't surprised. I'm a journalist at a nonprofit called the Marshall Project, where we cover the criminal justice system. But I was surprised by who was asking, Greg Werchuk. I know Greg Werchuk as a big deal in capital defense work. He's been defending people on death row for decades and even stopped one execution by winning at the Supreme Court. I'd asked him for an interview years ago for a book I was writing on the death penalty. He said no. He rarely spoke to reporters. But now here he was in my inbox. His email was polite and panicky. David Wood's execution date was only 17 weeks away. He wanted me to write about the case and all the problems he saw with it. I was pretty skeptical. I did the hard-hitting research of reading the Wikipedia page about David Wood and, woof, 6 women and girls, one as young as 14, killed and buried in the desert outside of El Paso. David Wood even got one of those spooky serial killer nicknames, the Desert Killer. Greg wrote to me that David Wood was innocent, that he didn't commit any of these murders. And sure, I did find George Hall's story compelling, but even if those informants were lying at the trial, that doesn't mean David Wood didn't do it. Plus, in order to do the story Greg was pitching, I'd have to reinvestigate it from scratch, all 6 murders in a matter of weeks. That sounded impossible, but I was curious about what Greg was up to, his overall project, trying to sow enough doubt at the last minute in order to save his client's life. I'd seen executions get stayed for procedural claims about execution methods or a defendant's mental fitness. But this wasn't just a claim about an unfair trial. Greg was saying David Wood didn't do it at all. And now, somehow, he's supposed to prove that in a few months. So I told Greg, I'm not going to do the big feature story on David Wood you're imagining. But what if I follow you around? Be there with a microphone as you strategize with your team, hunt for witnesses, and try to persuade people of David Wood's innocence with the clock ticking. Greg had a million reasons to say no. I'm still kind of shocked that he said yes.

0: So that's the premise. Maurice is going to follow this defense team. And before we get to some of what he witnesses doing that, we should run through the evidence against David Wood in this murder conviction. Maurice, thank you for talking me through this right now.
1: Yeah, thanks for having me here.
0: Just a quick heads up for listeners that these crimes are pretty awful and might not be right for every listener or for children to listen to. Maurice, let's just run through it. How solid was the evidence that got David Wood the death penalty?
1: So the person who really walked us through the evidence was a detective who worked on the case. His name is John Guerrero. He was with the El Paso Police Department, and he's retired now, and he invited my serial producer, Alvin Melleth, and I to his house in El Paso. He introduced himself as Johnny. It's one of the biggest cases of his career, and he seemed to like talking about it.
2: You can ask me, is there any doubt in your mind that this is the man that committed this heinous crimes against these little girls? None whatsoever. None. None.
1: So this begins in the summer of 1987, and there are two county employees working in the desert outside of El Paso, and Johnny says they saw a leg sticking out of the sand. The police checked it out, and they found out that it was a woman named Rosa Maria Casio. She was in her 20s. And then they searched the area around her, and pretty quickly they find a second body about 50 feet away. It's a woman named Karen Baker. She's 20, and she's a mother of three young children. And then over the next few months, they find a total of six bodies in this area of the desert. Two of the victims are girls in middle school, and then their ages run up into their early 20s.
0: Middle school kids.
1: I know, it's awful.
0: Okay, so then Johnny starts to gather tips and clues. Let's play a little bit of the podcast where you get into that.
2: We started getting information from several people about this white guy that was going around in a beige truck and also in a motorcycle.
1: El Paso is majority Hispanic, so this detail, a white guy, stood out to Johnny. The kids say this guy was always around,
2: giving weeds to them and buying them beer and that kind of stuff. And then also we were told that he was real focused on these young girls, you know, real young girls, 15, 16-year-old little girls. And I don't remember who it was, but somebody gave us this nickname, Skeeter.
1: In old tapes from this investigation, you hear this name come up a lot, Skeeter.
3: Skeeter. That was the guy in the truck? Yeah.
2: Somebody said, well, Skeeter is a guy that just got out of prison. Okay.
4: Skeeter is who?
2: And his name is?
3: David Wood, I guess.
2: No, David Wood. Of course, we run his name.
1: The mechanics of how Skeeter and David Wood get linked are hazy. In the recordings I listened to, most of the kids had no idea who Skeeter was. And the ones who say Skeeter was David Wood, it's not clear if they put that together themselves or if they were repeating the connection that the cops made. In any case, when Johnny learns more about David Wood's criminal record, he discovers a rap sheet that's long and egregious. Multiple sexual crimes against girls, one as young as 12. And the timeline tracks. David Wood had been released from prison less than a month before the first of these victims disappeared.
2: So, you know, I mean, right away the antennas go up, you know, the red lights start blinking and what have you, you know?
0: Okay, so that is what makes David Wood Johnny's prime suspect. But Maurice, as you say in the show, just having a nickname and a history of crimes, even very disturbing crimes, that is actually not enough to put him away for six murders. They also get the two jailhouse witnesses that you talked about in the show's opening. Johnny, by the way, says that the story that George Hall tells about those two witnesses is preposterous. And then there's one bit of physical evidence that connects David Wood to the crime.
1: Yeah, it was surprising to me that there was only one bit of physical evidence. It's a set of orange fibers, probably from a blanket. And these are threads that came from David Wood's vacuum cleaner, like the bag in his vacuum cleaner. Mm-hmm. And then they were also found with one of the victim's bodies in the desert.
0: And then the other big thing that Johnny's got, and this is probably the most substantial thing that connects Wood to these murders, is this woman named Judith Kelling. Tell her story.
1: Judith Kelling was a sex worker in El Paso in the 80s, and she's deceased now, but she came forward and did a recorded interview with Johnny.
4: Today's date is Monday, November the 16th, 1987.
1: She came forward shortly after some of the women were found in the desert. And she said she'd been hitchhiking, and a white guy picked her up with his truck. And he wouldn't take her to where she wanted to go, but instead invited her to do cocaine with him out in the desert. So he drives her out there and pulls out a shovel and also some rope.
0: So this is from her interview.
3: And he took the shovel and he started digging. And he came back, he got the blanket, and he told me, he made me get out the truck. I didn't want, I told him, just take me back. He goes, don't turn around. And I was getting panicky and scared because I thought he was going to try something with me.
1: Judith Kelling says that he tied her up and raped her, and there are a lot of creepy details. Like, he kept telling her to say that she was 14 years old. And then he hears some voices nearby and gets spooked, and he leaves her out in the middle of the desert to find her own way home. The police give Judith a photo lineup, and she identifies David Wood as the guy. And she takes the police to where she was raped. And Johnny tells me that it's about 50 yards from where the murder victims were found.
0: And then, as you explain in the show, the police arrest Wood for the rape. He denies it, but he's convicted and he goes to prison. And then, with him in prison, Johnny tries to connect him to the six murders.
1: Yeah, and it takes a long time. But the jury is convinced, and they only deliberate for like 90 minutes before sentencing him to death.
0: And so in your podcast, if you explain all that background, then your series really gets going and you really get into the meat of it. And we follow the defense attorneys led by Greg Werchuk as they try all kinds of different tactics and meet with all sorts of people to try to stop David Wood's execution. They have just 12 weeks. They go to a district attorney. They go to a TV news person. They hear about somebody who thinks their dad may have committed at least some of the six murders, and they have to decide if that is worth running down. I have to say, I was really surprised at how many different roads they could go down and had to choose between.
1: Yeah, he had a lot of them to choose between. Greg actually got the original list of police suspects, and there were 36 of them on it, and some of them did seem promising. Basically, Greg's theory on this case is that the cops had tunnel vision. They were under all this pressure to solve the case. The victims' families were demonstrating in public. And so they took every bit of evidence and massaged it to fit David Wood or discarded it if it fit someone else.
0: And so with all that in mind, let's just pick up with your show at this scene that happens in your second episode. Greg has just been to the courthouse to reexamine some of the physical evidence in the trial, the orange fibers. It is 50 days before David Wood's execution is scheduled to take place.
1: On the way out of the courthouse, Greg says he wants to grab one more thing from a clerk. He asks for any and all criminal records related to a guy named Michael Plyler. This is a new name to me. It wasn't on the El Paso PD's list of 36 suspects. But the other night, Greg came across Plyler's name in old state records, along with a picture of a truck, which looked a lot like David Wood's truck. So Greg wondered, could this all be a case of mistaken identity? He wants to look through Plyler's criminal files to see if there's anything in there that might tie him to the case beyond the truck. Like if he went by the nickname Skeeter.
5: Because Skeeter is this nickname that keeps popping up throughout the case as David Wood, but David Wood's never used that as a nickname. So it seems a bit odd that that would be a name he would be giving to people.
1: This depends on believing David Wood about the nickname, which Greg does. But either way, this Plyler deep dive seems to me like a real long shot. And it reminds me of a criticism I've heard a lot, mostly from prosecutors and judges. They say lawyers like Greg have years to do this stuff, but they wait until the last minute so they can maximize the drama. I ask him about this.
6: So these are files that you've had for a long time and you're just now...
7: They'll give you the...
6: I guess I wondered if this name had emerged in something you just got.
5: But it's I've had it for a long time in the sense that it's buried in 12,000 pages of records.
6: Gotcha.
1: He says it's buried in 12,000 pages of records. His point being that, yes, he's technically had Michael Plyler's name for years, but he's been working solo for much of that time. So he's had to pick and choose what to focus on. But it's also true that Greg is incentivized to stretch this out as much as possible, to show up at court with new information right before the execution. That way, the judges will be so overwhelmed they'll have to hit the pause button, and Greg's client gets to live another day. In fact, Greg's already been accused, pretty harshly, of delaying David Wood's execution in all kinds of ways. Over those years, Greg has filed motions to replace prosecutors, to claim a judge had a conflict of interest, to test this or that bit of evidence. He lost all these arguments, but the judge's point was, this guy just throws spaghetti at the wall to see what sticks, and he does it one noodle at a time. Greg and I finish up at the courthouse around lunchtime. Before we head back to the hotel, he proposes we swing by someone's house first. A woman he's been trying to talk to for some time now, Ramona Dismukes. Her importance as a witness is kind of questionable. She was best friends with a girl who disappeared back in 1987. A lot of people in El Paso assumed David Wood was responsible, but police never found evidence, and he wasn't convicted of it. It's the kind of witness I could imagine skipping, but Greg decides it's worth a try. We pull off the highway and drive up to this small house, where a guy with a mohawk is hauling stuff out to a dumpster. I see a woman in the rearview mirror.
6: What's your name? I'm sorry.
7: Oh, yeah, I'm Ramona Dismukes.
1: She seems excited to talk to Greg, but says the house is too much of a mess to invite him in. She suggests another spot.
7: I mean, there's like a Whataburger up the street, right around the corner.
8: Okay.
7: And I can
8: your
7: go
8: Your husband
7: there.
8: Said you might have, like,
1: fire. Naomi and Alvin meet us at the Whataburger. There's loud music, soda fountains and fryers going, people coming in and out. Ramona blazes in, big, expressive face. Her hair is wild and curly. Some of the layers dyed cherry red. She slaps down this giant binder, very dusty, that says Mona's Articles. She also goes by Mona, in cursive letters next to what looks like a cigarette burn. It's full of old newspaper clippings that leave flakes on the table. Apparently, all those years Greg was developing his theories of what really happened in 1987, Ramona was nursing her own. Ramona tells us she got involved in this case because of her best friend, Cheryl Vasquez. When they were still teenagers, Cheryl married Ramona's brother, which made them best friends and sisters-in-law. Cheryl was 19 when she disappeared, the same summer as all the Desert Killer victims. When bodies started turning up in the desert, Ramona was worried that Cheryl was going to be one of them. She felt the cops weren't looking hard enough for her friend. So she enlisted her mom, and they decided to figure out what happened to Cheryl themselves. They knew Cheryl was last seen at this one Circle K convenience store. And so they came up with, frankly, a totally bonkers plan.
7: We started hanging out at that Circle K. But my mom was literally tricking me. She was like, go sit on that wall and somebody's going to come and try to kidnap you and I'll call the cops and we'll get them and we'll know who it was. And I'm like, okay.
9: Your mom sounds like a real character from what I've...
7: Oh, yeah. She was feisty until the moment she died. She had me sitting on that wall in little shorts, 17 years old, waiting to get me kidnapped. I'm like, thanks, Mom. But
1: as strange as the plan was, there was some logic to it. Ramona and Cheryl were about the same age, and according to Ramona, looked so alike that they got mistaken for sisters. Ramona's mom thought she could use her daughter's looks to lure out the desert killer. Ramona says that she and her mom did the Circle K routine over a few days with no luck. Then, one afternoon, she was sitting on a wall outside the store in her shorts when she saw a truck approach. Word around town was that the desert killer drove a beige or a brown truck.
7: One day, this brown truck came rolling in and went to the store and came out and looked over at me and was like, oh, threw a quarter at me. Go home. Huh? Go home. Your family's looking for you. They said I stole you. The cops are asking me questions. You need to take your ass home. And I'm like, who are you talking to?
1: I didn't know. This was how Ramona first met David Wood. At this point, the cops were starting to zero in on him for the disappearances, including Cheryl's, and he knew it. He mistakenly thought Ramona was Cheryl because, again, they looked alike. So that part of the plan actually worked. Ramona says he tossed a quarter at her, as in, you're the girl the cops think I abducted. Please use this quarter to call home on the payphone. Tell everyone you're safe. Ramona goes on to tell us about the surprising relationship that developed between her, her mom, and David Wood. Something between a friendship and a covert op. David Wood himself remembers spending time with the two of them. But what he didn't know is that they were also spying on him. Ramona says her mom started inviting David Wood to their house.
7: He'd come over, she'd give him coffee, they'd hang out, they'd talk. My mom thought she was slick, and she was. My mom was like, you know, I'm going to sit here and talk to him, you go search his truck, you know.
1: She says she stole David Wood's keys and rifled through his truck, trying to find something incriminating. But she never did. She also saw him get nauseous around blood. She cut her hand in front of him once, which, while not exactly exonerating, didn't scream serial killer either. For Ramona and her mom, it all added up to one thing. David Wood could not be the desert killer. Ramona says her mom was eager to help clear his name.
7: My mom immediately called the detectives. He's the wrong guy. So they're like, oh, we want to come and talk to you.
1: The police came to the house and asked Ramona to come down to the station to give a statement to detectives. She was sketched out.
7: And I said, no, I'm not going to give you a statement. And they said, well, we want to show you something. So they put me in the car and took me out to the desert. And they're like, you know, there's bodies out here and it'd be really easy for you to be out here. And they wanted me to write a statement. They told me out there in the desert, we need you to go back and write a statement. We need you to tell us that David Wood tried to take you. I said, but he didn't try to take me. He threw a quarter at me and told me to go home. I said, well, that's not what we need you to say. I said, but that's not the truth. And they said, you know, you look just like all the other girls that are gone. This could be you. And I was like, are you threatening me? And they're like, well, no, we're just telling you that if you don't put him away, he might take you.
1: Ramona says the detectives who drove her out to the desert were Johnny Guerrero and his partner, Alfonso Marquez. She eventually put all of this in a sworn statement to the court. Ramona is not the first person to accuse these guys of abusing their power. There's George Hall, the guy who called Greg with the whole story of the jailhouse informants and the red carpet treatment, and later laid out his claims in a sworn declaration. According to trial transcripts, at least one other witness claimed the police tried to add falsehoods to her statement. In a different case from around this time, a suspect told a reporter that Detective Guerrero bullied him into a false confession. We asked Detective Guerrero about that interrogation, and he said he didn't remember it. He also denied ever taking Ramona out to the desert. Actually, what he said was, quote, she's full of Moreover, he told us in his 15 years in homicide, quote, I was never accused of any wrongdoing or coercion by anyone I talked to or any case I worked, unquote. Detective Marquez, for his part, died a couple of years ago. But it is worth noting that he had a reputation for lying and using force. In a different case, he allegedly bullied a 16-year-old kid to make him confess to two murders. The kid was later exonerated after serving nearly 20 years in prison. Watching the lawyers interview Ramona, watching them jot down notes at every twist and turn, I was struck by how absurd it was that this was where we found ourselves, 50 days out from the execution. All of us huddled around a table in this Whataburger, the lawyers trying to piece together something useful from this zany story. Ramona is entertaining, but since I'm not steeped in the case, it also seems like she mixes theories and stories and gossip and evidence so effortlessly, and at such a rapid clip, that it's a little hard to keep up, much less to accept it all at face value. I look over at Greg and Naomi to see how they're reacting, to get some clue about how seriously I should take all of this. But they're more or less statues. Very stoic, these two lawyers on a Whataburger. All of which to say, I'm not sure how to assess some of the other claims Ramona makes. The most explosive ones concern a very important person in the case against David Wood, Judith Kelling.
7: And when I heard her name, I'm like, this is that prostitute that's saying David raped her.
8: Yeah.
1: Judith Kelling was the woman who claimed David Wood raped her out in the desert. Ramona says she was out one day looking for her sister-in-law, who was still missing, when she spotted Kelling and sidled up to her.
7: So I'm like playing it cool with her, and I'm like, oh yeah, you know, I'm looking for my sister, and she's like, oh, the David Wood thing. She's like, yeah, you know, that's all bullshit. And I was like, what do you mean? And she's like, he didn't do anything to me.
8: Really? So she told you this in... After David Wood's arrested in October of 1987.
7: After he was already charged with her rape, when he was charged with, before he was convicted.
1: You can tell in Greg's voice how much he would love to poke holes in Judith Kelling's credibility. It's something he's been trying to do for years. For example, he found one source who gave a sworn statement to the court that Judith Kelling had been a police informant, and specifically that she'd been Detective Johnny Guerrero's informant when she reported her rape. Judith also spent long stretches in jail around this time on drug charges. On top of that, Greg has noticed that her story of what exactly happened in the desert kept changing, getting more and more aligned with other things the police believed about David Wood and the murders. Greg uses these points to make an argument in court filings. Desperate to solve the murders, Detective Guerrero squeezed an equally desperate Judith Kelling to point the finger at David Wood. We asked Detective Guerrero about all of this, and he denies that Kelling was ever his informant. Judith Kelling died a decade ago, so Greg can't ask her about it. But here, in this Whataburger, Ramona claims Kelling revealed much more to her about what really went down.
7: This is what she's telling me. They made a deal with me to get me out of jail, and all I got to do is testify against this guy. I was like, well, were you even raped? She's like, yeah, but not by him. Mm. I'm like, who? She said, Mike Plyler. I'm like, who's this guy?
1: Mike Plyler? What? The same guy Greg asked about at the courthouse a few hours ago? The one I thought was a long shot? I look over at Greg and I can see he's just as surprised. He's barely able to contain himself, nodding so hard it's like he's swaying. Ramona says that after she got Mike Plyler's name from Judith, she and her mom looked for the guy and, well, basically stalked him. They staked out his apartment, watched him come and go. They were blown away by the similarities between this man and David Wood. Similar builds, similar tattoos. On top of the similar trucks, they also both drove red motorcycles. I can practically see the gears turning in Greg's mind. And as the Whataburger fills with the sound of someone making the world's loudest milkshake, he tosses out one more question.
8: Do you have any information about this nickname Skeeter that supposedly is...
7: That's Skeeter. Mike Plyler's Skeeter.
8: Well, when you say that, how do you know that he's Skeeter?
7: Because that's what Judith called him.
8: Is that right?
7: That's what she called him. She called him Skeeter. So, that's Skeeter.
1: Ramona says that she went to the cops back in 1987 and told them everything she learned about David Wood, about Judith Kelling, and about Michael Plyler. And she says the cops did nothing. They could have, for example, looked more into Plyler, gotten some DNA samples, polygraphed him. Instead, Ramona says, they simply told her to stay away. Ramona's whole story is wild, obviously. And as we wrap up at the Whataburger, it's not clear to me how Greg is going to use it all, whether he's going to try to corroborate any of these details. And I'm not sure that's really possible. I can imagine what a prosecutor might say. For example, the Judith Kelling story, that it wasn't David Wood who raped her. Well, the state could point to trial testimony from Kelling's sister, who said Judith identified David Wood as the rapist right after it happened. Greg could go after the sister's credibility, but the question remains, why would Judith Kelling make a grand revelation to Ramona, a teenager she just met? There's also a question about Ramona's motivations. I found an old news story that says she was banned from the El Paso County Jail. She had allegedly graffitied "I love David Wood" on the wall of a visiting booth. Ramona denies it and says people were just out to tarnish her reputation because she was questioning the police department's version of events. Still, not a great thing to have out there on the internet. But what's most useful to Greg, I think, are all those moments when the cops appeared to have tunnel vision. For example, when Ramona says they tried to get her to falsely accuse David Wood, or when she says they ignored the Plyler story, especially if the state didn't tell Wood's lawyers about this stuff before his trial. I wouldn't call these bombshells, but I would call them good evidence. And you could argue that Greg only found it all because the execution date forced him to knock on every door one more time. I ended up calling Mike Plyler a few weeks later. He confirmed that he did live in El Paso during the time in question. His tone got a little sharp when I asked if he went by the nickname Skeeter. He interrupted me and said, quote, "That's false." When asked about raping anyone or being the desert killer, he said, quote, "I haven't done nothing. I don't have nothing to hide." After we hung up, I sent him Ramona's claims. He ghosted me. I do feel for him. This whole episode made me see just how easy it is for anyone to be accused of pretty egregious stuff in a legal filing. In this case, rape and being a suspect in a serial murder case. All because some stranger mentions your name in a Whataburger. We felt we had to use Plyler's name, given how much it showed up in the lawyer's legal filing. But we also felt like this man deserves every possible opportunity to respond. So, after I sent a ton of follow-ups that went unanswered, Alvin and I decided we just had to try in person. Plyler lives in a mid-sized city in the South. When we got to his house, there were a couple of warning signs about a pit bull, and then we heard barking. I did see a dog through the window. Pretty cute, actually. Plyler opened up just to tell us, quote, "I'm not interested." I asked if I could give him a folder with Ramona's claims. He suggested I throw it in the garbage. I leaned over to put it on the doormat, and by the time I stood back up, the door was closed. The whole thing lasted maybe 10 seconds. I haven't been able to reach him since.
0: Maurice Chemin. That is from his brand new podcast, The Last 12 Weeks, which is made by Serial with the New York Times and the Marshall Project. You can hear the rest wherever you get your podcasts. We have arrived at Act Two of our program. Act Two, bottle episode. What is the plural of Hail Mary? Is it Hail Marys? It seems like it should be the hail part that gets to be the part that's plural, because that's the action, right? That's the thing that's happening. But just Hail's Mary just sounds weird. I ask this because Mickey Meek has this story where you need the plural.
10: Aisha Wallace Palomares came across this thing sort of by accident. She's an immigration reporter for a website called LA Taco, and she heard about a lot of people gathering every week outside a detention center called Otay Mesa in San Diego. It's in a pretty desolate spot, surrounded by industrial parks and mountains with off-roading trails.
11: I think when I first walked up, I think Kiss was playing. A Kiss song was playing. And, you know, I just remember very cozy, very friendly, very positive, you know, even though this was, you know, across, you know, you're looking at this detention center that has beige walls and two layers of fence with barbed wire. And it's just like, you know, very stark contrast.
10: It was a whole group of people, about 150, who brought their dogs and kids. They wanted the people inside to know they were there, which is kind of a puzzle because of the fences. Hence the music, which they played pretty loud. They also flew kites and the kids blew bubbles, hoping to get some of them over the detention center's walls. Aisha watched a pastor walk up to a microphone and speaker that was set up.
11: And he turned around and faced the detention center and he said, "All right, everyone, I want you guys to like yell, you are not alone.
12: You are not alone. Let's say it to the hostages behind us. You are not alone." So two more times. You are not alone!
10: There are more than 1,300 detainees inside Otay Mesa, and a lot of them don't have a good, reliable way to communicate with the outside world. In theory, they should be able to make phone calls. There are these tablets they can use to text or do video chats. But the reality is that they have to pay to do any of that, and a lot of people land in detention without any money. And sometimes their families have no idea where they've been taken. They can try to look it up online in ICE's detainee locator, but that's not always accurate or up to date. And if you're wondering, don't people have a right to a free phone call? The answer is no.
11: And then I just kind of start to notice that they're like calling over the fence. The organizers ask for A numbers.
10: Can you just explain like what's an A number?
11: Yeah, it's called an alien number. It's basically a number that is designated to someone who's a non-citizen. And A numbers are really important for family members to locate their loved ones when they've been detained.
10: If they can get someone's A number, organizers can put money directly on their books. The organizers then started shushing people. Everyone went silent, which Aisha thought was kind of strange until
11: I heard people yell from inside the detention center.
10: Wow.
11: Someone was saying, "Russia." So at first, the organizers thought that they were requesting someone who speaks Russian. But then they were realizing that the person inside was telling them that the A number they were sharing was Russian.
10: They had translators on hand for at least 13 languages, including Arabic, Russian, Swahili, and Tagalog. A couple people stood by with notebooks and wrote A numbers into them. They then immediately tried sending money through these apps, up to $20 for phone calls and text messages, and another $45 for commissary. That was the goal, get as many A numbers as possible.
11: You know, this is not like the easiest way to communicate, right?
10: Like, have you heard of this kind of thing happening at other detention centers before?
11: No, I have not. This is the first time that I had heard anything like this before.
10: Detainees were yelling from different outdoor yards, little patches of concrete with a single basketball hoop. So at some point, someone started bringing a listening device with a parabolic dish. And it's not the only way they communicated.
11: I guess there's like a drain in one of the yards, or I'm not sure if it's in every yard. And so some of the detainees started like kneeling and like yelling through the hole.
10: The The organizers, who call themselves the Otay Mesa Detention Collective, told Aisha that the first time they realized they could communicate through bullhorns and shouting was shortly after they started gathering outside the detention center last fall. They were giving out tamales and bags of fruit to families coming for visiting hours when they heard a woman yelling from inside the detention center. She was yelling on behalf of another woman who was inside and far from her family. Here's a recording of that.
13: She's only 19 years old? What's her name? She's from Oxnard, California. She wants her family to know she's here. What's her name?
11: Her name was Yulisa, and her family did not know where she was. And so they were asking if the organizers could connect with the family or just get some help so that her family could know that she was in Otay Mesa.
10: One of the organizers posted video of that exchange on Instagram,

0: scramble. You know, the organizers sort of like scramble and say like, there's a bottle, there's a bottle. And then I see like a Core Civic truck like start to like kind of drive down.
1: Core Civic is like the private company that runs this detention center.
0: It was a game of who was going to get there first, the Core Civic security truck or the vigil attendee. And one of the vigil attendees ended up grabbing the bottle and bringing it back. And then like a bottle, I was like, a bottle? Like what?
1: What kind of bottle was it?
0: It was a lotion bottle. You know, like a travel-sized like lotion bottle. And I was just in that moment, like someone threw a bottle from inside the detention facility. You know, it's a pretty wide distance to throw something over.
1: I measured it on Google Maps. The shortest distance they would have had to throw the lotion bottle is about 90 feet.
0: And I was just, I had chills, you know, I was like, that's insane. I noticed that everyone kind of got excited. And then I think, I don't know if it was Blue or Holly walks over to me and says, you know, there was a note attached to the bottle. And I was like, what?
1: Is it attached to it or is it inside of it?
0: It's attached to it. I think they used the sort of like sticker on the bottle to sort of use that adhesive to like somehow attach the note to that. And then that's like what it was wrapped on.
1: So Blue brings it over to you and
0: she says, do you want to hold it? My stomach kind of dropped and I said, yes. And I'm just holding this note in my hands and I'm reading it.
1: I was wondering, can you read that message for me?
0: Yeah, I can. Good afternoon. My wife and I have been at OMDC since April 15th, 2025. It's cold here all the time and the food is poor. For 290 days, we haven't eaten a single piece of fruit, banana, apple, orange, or anything fresh. We are all in one big room with no doors or windows. We can't see any grass or trees. We are all constantly sick. There is no internet. My lawyer was not given my phone calls. Many people here have been sitting for 12, 14, 16, 18 months without a final court decision.
1: Aisha asked the main organizer, a preschool teacher with bright blue hair named Jean Wong, is this the first time someone had thrown a note over to them?
0: And then Jean tells me that this is not the first note, that there's several notes that they've received. But this is the longest note that they've had. Most of them have had A numbers. But she says that this person from inside was so desperate to have their story told that they had actually thrown another bottle with the same exact note earlier that day.
1: What kind of other objects have come over?
0: Lotion bottles, deodorant bottles, and I think even a AA battery.
1: Most of what they got that day were A numbers. Aisha says about 50, mostly from people shouting and throwing bottles over with multiple numbers scrawled on them. I reached out to Core Civic about the conditions described in the letter that Aisha read. They denied all the allegations, called them flatly false and inconsistent with their standards. Reports for decades about inhumane living conditions and poor medical care at Otay Mesa and other ICE detention facilities. But these problems have gotten a lot worse since President Trump returned to office because the number of people in detention has increased so dramatically. Things like overcrowding, not getting enough food, or getting food that's spoiled. Also, physical and verbal abuse from guards. One of the biggest issues right now, detainees needing medical treatment and not getting it. Over the past year, the death rate in ICE custody has more than doubled compared to recent years. More than 50 people since President Trump came back to office. One of them was a Haitian man named Emmanuel Damas. He went into septic shock from a toothache. It's worth noting that most people in ICE detention facilities do not have a criminal record. Crossing the border illegally or overstaying a visa is not a criminal offense. It's a civil violation. While Aisha was there, some of the detainees who'd gotten money put into their accounts sent text messages to the organizers. They requested music they wanted organizers to blast. Others wanted their texts read out loud.
2: I put it into Google Translate and it said, are you guys outside? We can hear you. We can hear you. We can hear you. We love you. Thank you.
1: At the end of the day, the organizers asked Aisha, please don't publish anything about how we're communicating with detainees. They worried it would all get shut down. But then they texted the people inside, including the person who threw over the lotion bottle, and asked what they thought. The answer? Publish it. The detainees wanted the story out. They wanted people to know.

0: what was happening.
1: Meeky Meek is a producer on our show. ICE did not respond to our request for comment. You can find more of Aisha Wallace Palomares' reporting at the website LA Taco. War Broken was produced today by Aviva de Kornfeld. 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You know, people are always walking up to him and asking him, how do I get into radio? And he always tells them.
2: So, you know, I mean, right away the antennas go up.
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2: 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Radiolab starts with the story of perhaps the most iconic patient zero of all time, Typhoid Mary. Then, they dive into a molecular detective story to pinpoint the beginning of AIDS. And after that, they're left wondering if you can trace the spread of an idea. Radiolab, after the news.
3: From CBC News, The World This Hour, I'm Mike Miles. Canada's men's soccer team will live to play another day. A last-minute goal from Canada's Stefan Oustakio clinched a 1-0 knockout victory against South Africa. The CBC's Caroline Bargoot has the details.
4: Both teams fought so hard for this game. South Africa dominated the first half. In the second half, Canada got 2 yellow cards. Then the momentum shifted 74 minutes into the match when Alphonso Davies was subbed in. His presence really seemed to energize his team. 91 minutes into the game and Canada finally scores. For the first time ever, Canada's going to head into the round of 16. They're either going to face Morocco or the Netherlands on Saturday. Now, those teams face off tomorrow night, 9 p.m. Eastern in Monterrey, Mexico. Whoever wins is going to pose a major challenge for Team Canada. That's because according to the FIFA men's rankings, Morocco is 6th, the Netherlands is 7th, and after Sunday's match, Canada now sits at 30. Caroline Bargoot, CBC News, Vancouver.
3: In Venezuela, time is running out for rescuers to find people buried alive in back-to-back earthquakes. 4 days after the tremors, more than 1,400 deaths have been confirmed, and pressures mounting to locate tens of thousands still missing. Corey Weddle reports.
5: Acting President Delcy Rodriguez has restricted access to hard-hit La Guaira, saying crowds could overwhelm rescue sites. It's an attempt to give rescuers more room to dig through rubble. Dozens of people have been pulled alive from the debris so far. But Deborah Cienfuegos, who says her brother and parents are trapped in a collapsed building, is frustrated by what she calls a lack of coordination. Journalist Ivana Laura says many are sleeping outside, afraid to return to damaged buildings and are in need of basic hygiene products. The disaster has left them not only without a home, but without the basic supplies needed to get through the days ahead. For CBC News, I'm Cody Weddle in Bogota.
3: 7 volunteers from Burnaby, British Columbia's urban search and rescue team are heading to Venezuela to assist the search. Members include firefighters, paramedics, and a couple of search dogs. Team lead Ryan Berry says they'll work with local authorities to help wherever they're needed.
6: There's a lot of suffering going on right now in the community in Venezuela, so we want to contribute, do whatever we can. We're all anticipating a fairly difficult situation on the ground, but we've been in this position a few times before as a team.
3: The team plans to be in Venezuela for about a week. French transport safety investigators are trying to piece together why a skydiving plane crashed this morning. All 11 people on board were killed, including some taking part in their first ever skydive.
7: Au drame s'est rajouté un autre drame, c'est que une partie des familles des victimes.
3: French Interior Minister Laurent Nunez says, adding to the tragedy, some of the victims' families had gathered at the airport and saw the crash firsthand. A witness told news agency Reuters the engine appeared to stall shortly after takeoff. Parts of Western Europe are starting to cool down after days of intense heat, but in Central and Eastern Europe, temperatures are hitting all-time highs. British tourist Lee Hunter was hoping a trip to Warsaw would be a break from the heat.
8: No, I didn't expect the weather to be this bad. I thought Poland would be, like, okay, like in the 20s, but this is too much.
3: A Polish town near the border with Germany may have recorded the country's highest ever temperature, 40.5 degrees. Areas in Czechia and Lithuania are also smashing records. The World Health Organization says the extreme heat has been linked to about 1,300 deaths across Europe. That is The World This Hour. For CBC News, I'm Mike Miles.

0: And here is your Environment Canada forecast for Quebec. In Montreal, sunny this afternoon, and then a mix of sun and cloud with a 40% chance of showers and a risk of a thunderstorm. The high will be 27. In Quebec City, a severe thunderstorm watch was issued at 11 a.m. for this afternoon and evening. The high will be 25. In Sherbrooke, a mix of sun and cloud with a 40% chance of showers and a high of 27. Gaspé will be mainly cloudy with a high of 21 and a low of 11.
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2: See?
1: Yeah.
5: So have we said where we are on tape yet?
6: Starting us off today are our producers Lynn Levy and Sean Cole.
7: Very pretty day to be on an abandoned island where victims of contagious disease were quarantined. And one in particular who lived here, died here, never believing that she was in fact sick and dangerous.
8: So, this is a story that begins when?
6: It starts in 1906, and it doesn't start on the island, it starts in Oyster Bay.
8: Ooh, nice neighborhood.
6: Very nice. There was this one rich family on vacation there.
9: And their daughter gets sick. She gets sick first.
6: This is Judy Leavitt.
9: I am a professor emerita at the University of Wisconsin.
6: And she wrote a book about this story. So, basically, the girl, the daughter, has a fever, then her sister comes down with it, and then her mom and a maid.
9: About 6 out of 11 in the family get sick.
6: And with this disease, the fever is just the first part of it.
9: Both diarrhea or constipation are reported. So it can go either way, I guess.
6: What is it? Typhoid.
8: Hmm.
9: And they couldn't figure out what had caused the disease. So they called in this sanitary engineer named George Soper.
6: With the public health department. He was a go-to guy for outbreaks like this. Back then, the Department of Public Health was thinking, you know, would you get sick because of something dirty near you.
8: In the well or in the pipes.
6: Yeah, so he looks into all of that.
9: Did a whole test on the house and the water and everything. Couldn't find anything, and so
6: he starts talking to the family.
9: And he started quizzing them all, and they remember.
6: Eventually,
9: that they had had it summer.
6: He builds up this whole picture of several outbreaks going back years.
10: 1900, Mamaroneck. A New York family had a house for the summer. 1902, Dark Harbor, Maine. 1904, 7 cases. Sands Point, New York. Autumn, 1906. Winter, 1907, New York City.
6: All these cases, and they all had one thing in common.
8: What?
6: Each of these families had employed the same cook.
8: Really?
6: Which is funny, because when you cook food, you kill the bacteria in the food.
8: Yeah. Oh, so it couldn't be the cook then.
6: But this cook,
9: her most famous dish was peach melba, which is ice cream and fresh peaches.
6: Fresh peaches. Raw fruit.
9: That was a perfect medium.
6: And the cook's name was Mary Mallon.
8: Mary
11: Mallon. Wait a second, Sean Cole.
8: Typhoid
11: Mary is who we're talking about.
8: Oh, so we know this story.
6: No, you don't know this story.
8: What do you mean?
6: Everybody thinks they know this story. I thought I knew the story, and then when I looked into it, I realized I didn't know the first thing about it. And when you look into the details, they tell us some very difficult things about who we were and who we still are in a lot of ways. It's all in the details, all of the juice and problem.
11: Like the peach juice.
6: Yeah,
11: the
6: peach juice. Just like the peach juice.
11: We're still dealing with
8: it. Wait, I'm Robert Krulwich. Go ahead. Did the gear part.
11: I'm Jad Abumrad.
8: This is Radiolab. And in this hour,
11: a series of stories that all hew to that delicious story archetype we call
8: Patient Zero. The first cause.
11: We'll try to trace ideas and trends and massive social traumas like pandemics back to that one person.
8: Or one critter.
11: Yep.
8: Or the other way you call it is called the but for. If you didn't have this thing, but for this thing, you wouldn't have the rest of the story.
11: I like the but for.
8: The but for.
11: But, meanwhile.
8: Back to the peaches.
6: So, George Soper's like, I've got to find this woman. And when he finds her,
9: she's in New York City, working for another family.
6: So he goes to the house, walks into the kitchen, sees this woman, 5'6", blonde hair, blue eyes,
7: Irish immigrant, 36 years old.
9: And he says, Mary Mallon, I think you're causing disease in people, and I want samples of your urine, feces, and blood.
6: Good afternoon. And she says,
1: what are you accusing me of being sick?
6: Playing the role of Mary is Columbia Public Health Professor David Rossner.
1: How dare you? I'm not a sick person.
6: What does she do?
1: She chases him out of the building.
9: With a fork in her hand.
6: A serving fork.
11: A serving fork?
6: Yeah.
11: But did she have typhoid? Did she outwardly have typhoid?
6: Well, that's the thing.
1: She never had any symptoms.
6: She was actually the first documented case in North America of a healthy carrier, which is to say someone who has the disease and is contagious, but never actually feels the
8: symptoms.
6: The symptoms. So in one weird way, Soper's thrilled. Like, he's only read about this, and then here she is in front of him. But think of how all of this must have sounded to Mary. I mean, some guy from outer space comes into your kitchen and says you're diseased and you're hurting people. I mean, she must have thought,
1: what? I feel fine. I'm living a moral life. I'm not a vagrant. I'm employed. I'm a good, solid citizen. Mm-hmm. You know, you would be crazed too, wouldn't you, even today?
11: You'd probably grab your knife, yeah.
1: Yeah, you'd grab your knife.
8: Well, does he have any evidence, though, that she is spreading the disease?
6: Not yet. That's why he needs her poop. So he goes back, finds her at a rooming house. She kicks him out, swears at him.
9: She apparently had quite a temper.
6: And then the health department sends in this female doctor.
9: By the name of S. Josephine Baker. Maybe she could ask for blood, feces, and urine a little more gently.
6: I just don't know how you ask for that gently. But she tries. And when it doesn't work, she comes back a little bit later with cops.
9: And they come to the house, and Mary Mallon, when she realizes what's happening, disappears.
6: What do you mean disappears? She just vanishes?
9: Completely vanishes. They end up searching the entire place, and they can't find her. Finally, I think they're about to leave when one of them spots
1: her skirt at coming outside of a door.
9: It's a little piece of calico kind of stuck in a doorway.
1: They open the door, and there she is.
9: And so they drag her out, and she comes out kicking and screaming.
1: Screaming and kicking.
9: It takes all of them to drag her out.
1: Protesting.
9: And they get her in the ambulance, and Josephine Baker sits on her, as according to her, sits on her.
6: And Baker later said
9: something like, it was like being in a cage with an angry lion.
6: So they take her down to the hospital.
9: They tested her feces and urine, and they found that, yes, she was, in fact, a carrier of live typhoid bacilli.
12: It's a weird island, man. I spent a while on here.
9: So they isolate her, and they ultimately move her.
12: Okay, good.
9: From Manhattan to North Brother Island.
13: Let's have a bit of a haunted vibe.
12: Yeah.
1: And there she is.
12: Thanks, man.
6: We went there to just to try to get our heads around what she must have thought.
13: What do you think?
11: What was the island like?
7: Man, everything is completely overgrown.
6: On one end, there are all of these medical, former medical buildings, including a giant hospital where they isolated tuberculosis patients. So a big brick, stately building. And then on the other side of the island, there's smaller wooden buildings that are crushed.
7: This may be where her cottage is.
6: Where her cottage would be if it was still standing, but it's not standing anymore.
9: Well, it was one room. It had a kitchen, it had a sleeping area and a sitting area. It probably wasn't so bad if you didn't have to stay there. You know, any places that you're not free to leave becomes like a prison.
6: So we're marching around, and then Lynn says to me, hey, look at the view, and
7: holy moly!
13: Take a look at that.
7: It's right there.
6: That's when it really hit me.
7: If this is where her cabin was, then one window of it looked exactly onto Manhattan.
13: She could have seen where she used to live.
6: This was like the most horrible seaside vacation.
9: Almost the whole time they had her incarcerated, they took feces 3 times a week, which is, you know, it's not pleasant to have to do that. And sometimes she was negative and sometimes she was positive.
11: Wait, What?
7: So that's another thing that they were figuring out at the time. So she was probably an intermittent carrier.
11: What does that mean?
7: The disease is always in her, but sometimes she excretes it and sometimes she doesn't.
11: Oh, that must have been confusing for her.
14: When I first came here, I was so nervous and almost prostrated with grief and trouble. My eyes began to twitch.
7: This is from a letter that Mary wrote from the island.
14: I have, in fact, been a peep show for everybody.
7: But if you keep reading it, and in fact it's addressed to a lawyer, it's clear that she was fighting this. And she had been sending her own feces samples herself to a private lab in Manhattan, and each one of those was negative.
11: Really?
14: The tuberculosis men would say, there she is, the kidnapped woman.
7: Yeah, that is poison ivy. She sues the city and loses. Still, there are all of these questions as to whether any of this is legal. I mean, even George Soper, the guy who hunted her down, said it was contrary to the Constitution of the United States to hold her under the circumstance.
11: And how long was she on this island for?
7: 3 years.
11: Wow.
7: And then what changed was a new health commissioner took over.
9: And so he says it's just not right that we keep a healthy woman locked up like this.
7: Mm-hmm.
9: She was not dangerous to anybody if she didn't cook.
7: He lets her go.
8: He lets her go?
7: Yeah. Back to Manhattan. But he makes her promise.
9: She did promise. She signed an affidavit.
7: Saying she'll never cook again. And she was released. They set her up with a job as a laundress, and they went, here you go, Mary. And then, they kept track of her for a while.
11: Hmm.
7: And then at a certain point, they kind of stopped keeping track of her.
11: What happened?
8: Dun, dun, dun, dun. So how many years will go by?
7: Five.
11: What happens next?
7: There's an outbreak of typhoid.
8: Oh, boy.
11: Where?
8: Where?
7: At a maternity hospital.
8: Oh, you're kidding.
11: Wow.
7: Josephine Baker, who sat on her in the ambulance before, she says that she goes and pays a visit and walks into the kitchen, and she says the first person that she encountered was Typhoid Mary Mallon. George Soper did some legwork on where Mary had been, and it turned out she had worked at a restaurant, two Ooh. Hotels, an inn, and a sanatorium, as well as the hospital.
11: Wow.
7: And at least according to his account, two of the people that she made sick during those couple years were children.
10: She was now a woman who could not claim innocence. She was known willfully and deliberately to have taken desperate chances with human life. She had abused her privilege. She had broken her parole.
9: So then they put her back on North Brother Island, back in her bungalow. And there she sits.
10: She was a dangerous character and must be treated accordingly.
8: Absolutely. She's broke her promise.
11: Yeah, I totally agree.
8: She made a deal and she didn't keep the deal.
7: But the thing is that at the time she was sent back to the island, there were hundreds of other healthy carriers identified all over New York, and some of them were cooks.
11: Huh.
7: And yet Mary was the only one who they isolated in this way.
11: Why? Why only her?
7: I think it was more about making people feel safe than actually making them safe. Oh, look out for this stair. It's all crumbled. She was what we needed at the time. We're in the hospital where the tuberculosis patients were quarantined. This was towards the end of Lynn and my visit to the island. Yeah, these must be the wards.
5: Definitely.
7: Yeah.
5: So when was she here?
7: This is where they brought her after she had a stroke. And this is where she was for the last 6 years of her life.
5: Did she die in here?
7: Yeah.

0: This next story.
1: Well, it's so huge.
0: It's the ultimate patient zero story, really.
1: Many of us have lived through this. It's as recent an event. It's such a recent event that it still hurts and it still bleeds.
0: Yeah.
1: And in it somewhere is the patient that is called zero. So this is.
0: Yeah. A lot of people are going to help us tell this story. But starting us off is science writer, Radiolab regular, Carl Zimmer.
2: So in 1981, doctors for the first time describe
3: a mysterious newly discovered disease,
2: a syndrome,
3: which affects mostly homosexual men.
2: The young men in Los Angeles
0: were dying.
3: The number of cases has been growing faster and faster.
4: So far, more than 80 Americans have died.
3: 258 people have died. 625 people have died.
0: Of course, this is the part we all know, how from those first few cases in L.A., AIDS became one of the deadliest pandemics the world has ever seen.
5: More dangerous than the plague of the Middle Ages.
0: But back at the beginning, there was a story that I've not been able to shake for the last 30 years, and it's a story that I want to reimagine right now.
6: Right after news of this syndrome started to break.
0: That's science writer David Quammen, who along with Carl will be one of our guides.
2: Epidemiologists were trying to figure out where
7: did it come from?
2: And they were thinking like, well, maybe it's a sexually transmitted disease.
0: So the CDC launches a study.
6: Of a group of about 30 patients.
0: Gay men.
6: In New York, Los Angeles, and San Francisco to see who had had sexual contact with whom.
0: Is that just a series of interviews with people?
2: Yeah. Please name all the people that you've slept with.
0: The CDC eventually releases the results of this survey in the form of a diagram.
6: Like a network drawing. With circles representing patients and then lines representing sexual contact.
0: And each patient, each little circle, was numbered.
6: New York, 7. Los Angeles, 12.
0: So you didn't know who was who, but you could tell immediately when you look at this thing that of all the 30 or so circles, there was one circle that was special. It had lines coming out in every direction.
6: 7 or 8 emanating from him.
0: Like the hub of a wheel. Except all the spokes on this wheel connected to other wheels, which then shot out and connected to other wheels, fanning outward. And at the center of it all was that one little circle, numbered
6: 0. Number 0.
0: As far as we know, that was the first time that you ever get the term patient 0.
8: Patient 0 was a man, a central victim and victimizer.
0: This is from a 60 Minutes special in 1988. That year, a reporter named Randy Schultz had written a book called And the Band Played On that for the first time revealed the identity of Patient Zero.
8: He was a French-Canadian.
9: A very handsome airline steward.
8: Named Gaetan Dugas.
6: Gaetan Dugas.
8: Patient Zero.
0: A few minutes later in the report, Schultz comes on to describe
10: a guy who has got unlimited sexual stamina.
0: This sexual athlete who would fly from one hotspot to the next because of his job, having sex with literally thousands of men.
6: And as he knew he was dying, at least according to Randy Schultz, he became somewhat sinister and malicious. He would sleep with a male partner at a bathhouse in San Francisco or somewhere else. And then when the light came up, according to Randy Schultz, he would say, I've got gay cancer.
9: Now you're going to get it too.
11: You talked to him.
9: I talked to him, yeah.
0: This is Dr. Selma Dritz. She was part of that CDC study.
9: I told him that he was getting other people sick with it. And he said, my right to do whatever I want, my civil rights, I do as I please. I've got it. Why shouldn't they have it?
6: Really a chilling moment.
0: And pretty much from that moment on, Gaetan Dugas,
2: he just took on this aura. As single-handedly causing an epidemic in the United States.
0: Mm-hmm. Now, I don't know about you, but I first bumped into this story in the movie version of In the Band Played On. When I first saw that, AIDS had already infected 2.5 million people, and to think that it could all go back to this one guy just seemed unreal.
2: It was a very potent story, there's no doubt. And he gave HIV to a lot of people. There's no question about that. But what we do know is that he was not patient zero.
0: He was not patient zero.
2: No.
6: He was not the beginning point.
2: He wasn't.
0: Not even close.
1: Huh.
0: So here's the question that got me started on the story. Okay, so the gay steward, that was the movie stuck in my head. But what's the real movie? What movie can we make about the beginning of the AIDS epidemic?
1: And how exactly do we know that Gaetan Dugas wasn't patient zero?
2: Well, there are a couple reasons we know it. So one thing that people started to do
0: scientists.
2: Was to, they went started going back and looking at people who had died.
6: People who died mysteriously.
2: AIDS-like things.
0: In the past.
6: Might some of them have been early cases.
2: And they started finding a lot.
7: Robert Rayford had AIDS 12 years before it was recognized in this country in 1959. A sailor in Britain died of pneumocystis pneumonia.
0: And so, for a while, you had all these new patient zeros.
7: In 1961, a nurse in Chicago died of Kaposi's sarcoma.
2: But the real definitive blow to this whole patient zero nonsense came by actually looking at the virus itself.
0: In 1984, same year that Gaten Dugas died, scientists isolate the virus.
2: HIV.
0: Which is really just a little string of genetic code that gets into your body and into your cells and uses your cells to make copies of itself. But here's the thing.
6: When it replicates within a single patient, it copies itself imprecisely. It mutates quickly. It changes a lot.
0: As the virus duplicates itself inside a person, the dupes often have little copying errors in them, little mutations. And it turns out those errors, they happen at a predictable rate. You can kind of almost predict how many you're going to see in a year or 5 years. And so the amount of changes that you see out there, the diversity, really, of the viruses in the AIDS population, well, that becomes really good information. And so a group of scientists began to look at
6: the amount of diversity among HIV patients in the U.S.
2: and other parts of the world.
1: And the more diversity, the longer the virus has been around.
6: Right, right.
2: And they could use that kind of like a clock. If you have a virus here and a virus there,
0: you could measure how different they are, and you would know that it would take a certain amount of time for them to get that different. And to make a long story short,
2: the picture they get is
0: that AIDS entered the United States
2: around 1966.
6: At a time when Gaten Dugas was still a virginal adolescent.
0: From there, scientists were able to trace the virus back to Haiti, and from Haiti, back to Africa.
2: So if you want to get to the real patient zero, as it were, the most interesting stuff actually comes from Africa. So one way to try to figure out its origins there is to go looking for the virus.
6: Yep, and that takes us back to ZR59 and DRC60. Can we talk about them?
1: Sure.
0: What?
6: These are the two earliest known HIV-positive human specimens.
0: And this is where, for me at least, the story gets way bigger than I imagined. Now, the first sample,
6: ZR59,
0: came to light in the late 90s. Somehow, scientists unearthed a very old tube of blood from a hospital in Kinshasa in the Democratic Republic of Congo. And when they tested it,
6: it had HIV. This had been taken from a Bantu man in 1959.
1: 1959?
6: Yeah. Nobody knows his name. Nobody even knows, I think, what he died of. And that was the only one for a number of years.
12: That was our one glimpse into the kind of deep history of HIV.
0: But then along comes that guy, Michael Warby. He's an evolutionary biologist at the University of Arizona. And a few years ago, Michael went back to Kinshasa and found a second HIV sample. He actually found the virus lurking in a tiny bit of human tissue that was preserved in paraffin wax.
12: It's kind of like Han Solo in the Star Wars movie when he's kind of frozen in that carbonite or whatever that stuff is.
0: In this new sample, it was from the same town, Kinshasa, as the first, and also, more importantly, from the same time.
12: 1960. And with the two of them, then you can kind of go back in time. And so,
0: yes, like we described before, you can measure the differences between the samples, calculate how long it would take for those samples to get that different. And in the end, you can use these two samples to wind the clock all the way back to the virus that started it all. And it turned out,
6: the most recent common ancestor of those two specimens
0: goes back to
6: about 1908.
0: 1908. That is when it started in human beings.
1: What? 1908? Is that what he said?
6: Give or take a margin of error.
2: Early 1900s.
1: Wow.
0: So around 1908, give or take, something happened.
6: That's right. That moment is the spillover.
1: Spillover.
6: Spillover is the term the scientists use to describe the moment when a virus in one species passes into another species.
2: You know, new diseases in humans tend to pop up from animals. So people said, okay, flu comes from birds. Where does HIV come from? To get at that answer, you have to look beyond human beings. You have to look at other viruses that are like HIV.
6: So the search was on.
13: The inability to find a similar disease in research animals.
0: Turns out right about the time that the HIV virus was discovered,
13: but scientists at the New England Primate Research Center,
0: some researchers found a virus like it in macaque monkeys.
13: Macaque monkey.
0: In fact, it was so similar that they called it
2: SIV.
6: simian immunodeficiency virus.
14: Yes, and that's where the origin quest started.
0: This is Beatrice Hahn.
14: I'm a professor of medicine and microbiology at the University of Pennsylvania.
0: And so after they found it in macaques, what happened?
14: It took a couple of years.
0: But eventually, she says, they found SIV.
14: And still another primate species, the sooty mangabey.
0: And then in a few more.
14: The African green monkeys, mandrills.
0: Pretty soon it was all over the place.
14: There are now, I think, 40 different species of African monkeys known to have their own version of SIV.
0: So then the question was, which one of these monkeys or primates passed it to us?
14: Then, unexpectedly,
0: a researcher named Martine
14: Peters
6: at this center in Gabon
0: decided to test her chimps.
14: Two orphan chimpanzees.
6: And bingo. She found a very, very close match.
14: A virus that was the closest relative of HIV-1.
0: So?
14: Everybody said, well, you know.
6: It was a chimp.
1: Okay.
6: Yeah, it came from a chimp.
14: Yes.
0: But then the question was, well, which chimps? Or rather, where?
6: Where exactly?
0: So?
6: Beatrice Hahn and her colleagues started looking at chimps that came from different parts of Western Central Africa.
0: Now, getting blood samples from chimps in the wild is pretty much...
14: It just isn't feasible. So you get stuck with fecal samples.
2: It's poop.
0: Huh.
14: Yes, poop.
2: There's lots of DNA in there.
0: And viruses.
2: So they would just go to where the chimpanzees would sleep at night, and they would just, you know, collect some poop.
0: Bring it back to the lab, and Beatrice would analyze all the viruses.
14: Over 90 different wild communities.
0: From every part of Central Africa.
14: Over 7,000 different fecal samples.
0: And slowly they were able to piece together
14: which communities were infected and which ones had the closest to HIV-1. That's when it hit us for the first time.
0: What exactly hit you?
14: The geographic origin of these chimps.
0: In 2006, her and her colleagues published that the human AIDS virus comes from a group of chimps, a very specific group that live in a very specific place.
6: This little corner of southeastern Cameroon.
14: Between the Boumba River, the Ngoka River, and the Sanga River.
0: These chimps were essentially penned in between these three rivers.
6: It's an area probably only of 100 square miles, not much more than that.
0: Wow.
1: So when we're looking at what humans have, and we're looking at what all of those chimps in Africa have, the most perfect match is this little territory up there in Cameroon.
6: Yeah.
14: There is no other virus that is any closer. So that's that.
0: So can you reconstruct the spillover and the who that it spilled over into as best as we understand it?
6: You can hypothesize. And the best hypothesis is the cut hunter hypothesis.
0: The cut hunter?
1: The C-U-T hunter?
6: That's right. A hunter who gets cut.
0: And what can we say about this guy? What do we know about him?
6: If we had to guess, that human was probably a Bantu man living very near the forest or in the forest in southeastern Cameroon. He was hunting. Maybe he had a bow and arrow. Maybe he had a spear. And he kills a chimpanzee. Bingo, here's a big pile of meat. And he starts to butcher it. He's cutting open the chest cavity, he's pulling out organs, and he cuts himself. And he gets blood-to-blood contact. Chimpanzee blood against his blood. What happens is that the virus in the chimpanzee blood found itself in an environment that was unexpected, that was alien to it, but was not too much different from the biochemical environment it had been in, chimpanzee blood. It could function. And that's the moment. That's the moment it begins. That human is patient zero.
0: But why then? Why 1908? I mean, presumably people have been hunting chimps for a really long time. Why wouldn't this guy be patient 7 million?
6: That's another of the big questions. People certainly in Central Africa have been eating monkeys for thousands of years.
0: I mean, David says there's really no way to know, but this could have just been the right virus.
6: Maybe this particular virus evolved in a way that made it more transmissible in humans.
0: Or maybe it just got lucky to come along at precisely the right time.
2: What you're looking at...
0: This is Carl again.
2: ...is a time when this part of Africa was being heavily colonized. The French and the Belgians were building train systems. The populations were on the move. Kinshasa, which was then Leopoldville, it was exploding. It was huge.
6: The cities were attracting people from the boonies in those days.
0: So by 1908, all the virus has to do is get from that tiny village where the Cut Hunter lived to one of the new cities.
6: That happens almost certainly by river. I was stirred by the work of Beatrice Hahn and Mike Warby to see what this scenario looked like on the ground. So I went to southeastern Cameroon and I chartered a little boat, about a 30-foot wooden boat with an outboard motor.
0: And he traced the path of the virus.
6: We went down the Ngoko River and we stopped at a few villages. There are a couple little villages there, one of which has a market where you can buy monkey meat and crocodile meat.
0: And he says it wasn't hard to imagine how it all might have went down. Perhaps the Cut Hunter gave the virus to a woman, who then passed it on to a fisherman.
6: Fellow that I call the Voyager.
0: Who then got in a boat, as David did, and carried it down the river.
6: The Sanga River, which is the Ngoko is a tributary of the Sanga. Sanga becomes a bigger river, 200 meters wide, which then flows to the Congo River, the big river.
0: And into the city.
6: And I imagine him sliding into Brazzaville around 1920, the first HIV positive man to arrive in an urban center where there's a much greater density of humans, where there are prostitutes, a greater fluidity of social and sexual interactions. And that seems to have been the place from which the disease went global.
15: Oh,

0: We could take it back even farther, actually.
1: What do you mean?
0: Farther. Well, because if you want to make a movie about the start of it, well, this is not the start. Because we got it from chimps, right?
1: Right.
0: So you could ask, who was Chimp Zero? What do we know about Chimp Zero? Right?
2: Yeah. I mean, everything comes from somewhere. And again, by molecular work, scientists have been able to determine that the chimp virus is actually...
0: It actually comes from...
2: Two monkey viruses.
0: Two different monkeys from two completely different species.
1: What? Would they have encountered each other somewhere or had a fight? Or?
2: They probably encountered each other in the stomach of a chimp.
1: Meaning what?
3: Well, from the perspective of a chimpanzee, monkeys, they look tasty.
0: This is Nathan Wolf,
3: professor in human biology at Stanford University.
0: And he says to fully understand this part of the Chimp Zero narrative, you have to grasp how it is that chimps hunt. And this is something he witnessed.
3: In the Kibali National Forest in southwestern Uganda.
0: He described to us watching three male chimps converge on a tree full of colobus monkeys, which are these very small black and white monkeys.
3: And one individual managed to grab two juveniles, and then the three individuals all met up and
0: began to eat the monkey while it was still alive.
3: The chimpanzee was going after an organ, you know, that obviously was a tasty morsel that he was going after, and the monkey was screaming bloody murder.
0: It is quite disturbing to watch, he says.
3: But one of the things that struck me at that moment was the depth of contact between the blood and body fluids of this monkey and the chimpanzee.
0: The chimps are literally covered in blood. They have blood on their face and in their eyes. And from the virus's perspective, this is spillover heaven. Okay, so the following is the closest that we can get to a zero point in this entire narrative. We don't know where it happened.
3: And we don't know exactly the time, say some hundreds of thousands of years ago.
0: From the molecular clock, we know it was less than a million years. That's all we know. But whenever it was, Chimp Zero was hunting, and it comes upon a monkey called a red-capped mangabey.
3: The red-capped mangabey, this is a larger primate.
0: And these are tree-dwelling little guys?
3: Tree-dwelling.
0: A little bit of red fur on their heads.
3: Yes.
0: Chimp Zero spots one of these monkeys, eats it. And in the process, he catches a red-capped mangabey version of the AIDS virus. Next, sometime after that first kill, weeks, months, we don't know, maybe it was the same day, Chimp Zero comes across another monkey. And this monkey was called a spot-nosed guenon.
3: Yes.
0: It's got a spot on its nose, I assume.
3: There you go.
0: Very small.
3: One of the tiniest monkeys of all of the old world monkeys.
0: And Chimp Zero eats that monkey and gets a spot-nosed guenon version of the AIDS virus, or the SIV virus, inside it.
3: So you've got the red-capped mangabey, and you've got the spot-nosed guenon. So you've got a guenon and a mangabey.
0: Two completely different kinds of SIV viruses inside the same chimp. Now, under normal circumstances, according to Nathan, both of these SIV viruses would go nowhere, because
3: when one of these viruses makes the jump,
0: they go from a place they've adapted to, and that they know, to a completely foreign landscape.
3: Like a human being dropped off on Mars, maybe without a spacesuit.
0: Huh.
3: I mean, they basically are entering a completely alien habitat. The cells don't look the same. The environment is different.
0: And the chimp's immune system would normally kill them.
3: But then once in a blue moon,
0: something crazy happens. These two viruses will end up inside the same cell in the same chimp at the same time.
3: Literally, there is a single cell simultaneously infected with both viruses.
0: So suppose on one side of the cell you've got the mangabey virus, and on the other side of the same cell you've got the spot-nosed guenon virus.
3: And what happens is, literally,
0: inside the cell,
3: you have an enzyme, it's called the polymerase enzyme, that's copying genetic information of the viruses.
0: This is what viruses do. They hijack these enzymes to make copies of themselves. Now, here's the problem.
3: These enzymes, they're not necessarily that sticky.
0: And while they're in the process of copying one virus,
3: every once in a while,
0: they'll accidentally fall off mid-copy
3: and
0: go whack
3: and latch on
0: to the second virus. and just keep on copying. And so, what it ends up spitting out is a hybrid. Like that. Now, this new mosaic probably won't go anywhere because 99.999999% of the time, when these hybrids happen,
3: it's a dead end.
0: The chimp's immune system is pretty sophisticated. It has evolved defenses against these viruses, and it will destroy them. But again, once in a blue moon.
3: So this is a blue moon after a blue moon after a blue moon to really get this. Finally, you get one particular mosaic virus between the mangabey and the guanin
0: that through sheer random luck works. It landed on the exact right combination of genes that allowed it to evade the chimp's immune system.
3: I mean, one of the amazing things to think about is how many hopeful monsters you had to have in order to get that one that actually survived.
0: Probably trillions. But then,
3: boom.
0: Suddenly, in a flash, from these two viruses that can barely survive in the chimp, you get a new virus.
3: A little bit mangabey, a little bit guanin.
0: Can not only survive in the chimp, but can thrive. In fact, for this baby virus, the chimp is the perfect host.
3: And that was the virus that ended up spreading, jumping over into humans, and has been this massive and incredibly dramatic sort of tear in the fabric of humanity.
2: Let me add another parenthesis. There are essentially 12 major groups of the HIV virus.
0: What David means is that 12 different kinds of HIV viruses have spilled over 12 different times.
2: 8 of them came from monkeys, 3 of them came from chimps, and 1 came from gorillas.
3: Wow.
2: And of those 12, only 1 of them is responsible for the global pandemic.
0: There are 12 kinds.
2: 12 times that we know about. It's probably happened dozens and dozens more times that we don't know about. So the spillover is not a highly improbable event.
3: These sorts of viruses, they're constantly pinging at us. They're pinging at us and pinging at us. We see it happening all the time.
0: You see it happening?
3: All the time.
0: Nathan has set up a series of monitoring stations
3: in places like Central Africa.
0: And he and his colleagues have been tracking what he calls the viral chatter in the people who hunt these primates.
3: We collected specimens from the animals that they were hunting.
0: They compared that to blood samples from the hunters themselves.
3: And guess what? We found a whole range of new retroviruses that were moving over into these hunters.
0: Oh, so you really are looking at the potential beginning of something.
3: Yes. I mean,
0: who knows
3: so
0: what?
3: If you want a patient zero, really clear patient zero, it's some of these individuals that have been infected with these viruses. And the real question is, how do we stop patient zeros? How do we avoid patient
0: 1 and patient 2?
3: Exactly.
0: So Nathan is developing a series of tools like
3: digital surveillance. I mean, some of these places, I work in some places in Democratic Republic of Congo. You basically have to fly in to get there.
0: No roads, often no electricity. But
3: many of these places, they still have cell phone towers.
0: So Nathan has begun to track cell phone call patterns in these communities. So if he sees a blip of many calls to a medical center within a short period of time.
3: Okay, boom, now we got to investigate that. And we continue to find viruses that are completely novel, and we're looking to determine if these are the next HIV.
0: Because think about it, he says, HIV landed in humans in 1908, but we didn't know about it until 1981.
3: We had decades of time when this was a virus before it spread globally.
0: What if we'd been looking for it? Hey, you want to know about one of my proudest moments of being a dad?
1: Yeah.
0: So you know how Emil's a little bit of an introvert, right?
1: Mm-hmm.
0: We were sort of worried whether he socializes enough. Well, we were taking him to daycare, and there's this little boy who's only there 2 days a week, and he's not adjusting well. And every time his mother drops him off, she has to literally like pry him off her, and he's wailing. And you know. And so Emil sits down on this little seat to take his shoes off. The mother of this kid puts this little boy next to Emil, and he is just crying.
3: Meh.
0: He's distraught. So then what happens is Emil turns to this little boy, looks at him, sticks out his hand, and says, high five.
3: High five. Out of nowhere.
4: That is amazing. Yeah, because it's like they're out in their own society, you know?
3: Yeah,
4: like
3: totally.
4: Yeah.
0: For this next segment, no more patience.
1: Let's focus instead on invention, on the people who bring new ideas into the world.
0: Yeah, the zeros behind the ideas. That doesn't quite sound right. You know what I mean?
1: Yeah.
0: And that guy you just heard?
4: Hi, my name is John Mualim. I'm a contributing writer at the New York Times Magazine.
0: He's got his own high five story to tell, though it's not about his daughter.
4: I think we have kids around the same age.
0: It's or like, her first high five. It's actually about the first high five ever.
4: Yeah.
0: Ever?
4: Yeah.
0: See, one morning a few years ago.
4: 2007 or 2008.
0: John turned on his computer, opened up his email, and found...
4: a press release about the true, undisputed inventor of the high five coming, you know, out finally.
0: Who was the press release from?
4: National High Five Day, which is a kind of a joke holiday that was invented by a group of high school friends, I think.
5: So, and they told the story?
4: They told the story of Lamont Sleets. College basketball player at Murray State in Kentucky.
1: And the story in the press release went something like this. Sleets's father fought in
4: Vietnam as part of the 1st Battalion, 5th Infantry, which was nicknamed the Five. And they used to greet each other by holding up their hand and saying, Five, as a kind of prideful thing. And when Lamont was younger, they would all sort of hang out at the house in Kentucky, and he couldn't keep all their names straight. So when they'd walk in the door and go, Five, he would just sort of smack their hand. And go, hi, Five.
0: Oh, like hi, like hello, Five.
4: Hello, Five, yeah. Ah. Hi, comma, Five. You know, he has small hands. He likes to put them up against the big hands of the Five guys. And it was years later that he started playing college basketball at Murray State and started high-fiving all his teammates. He'd really never stopped high-fiving. It was just something he did. But when he went around playing away games, other teams picked it up and it sort of spread out. So he was sort of both the inventor of the high-five and the kind of Johnny Appleseed of the high-five at the same time.
0: And within a few weeks of John getting this press release,
1: the story was everywhere.
0: Went kind of viral.
4: It wound up sort of all over the internet. There were some local newspapers who, you know, picked it up. You know, Murray State suddenly became very proud of the fact that they were the home of the high five. It became sort of part of the institutional lore in the athletic department there.
0: And then you read this and you thought what?
4: I thought, how sad.
0: How sad? Why how sad?
4: Because I knew the story of Glenn Burke.
0: Turns out John had already been poking around into this question of who invented the high five, and he had stumbled on this photograph.
4: You know what? Maybe I don't have it, but...
0: Black and white picture.
4: Oh, yeah. Here we go.
0: Two baseball players facing each other, afros, huge smiles, and their hands are in the air, right about to connect. Which one of these is Glenn Burke?
4: So Burke's the guy in the warm-up jacket. I think he's even got his hat on backwards.
0: Glenn Burke was a center fielder for the LA Dodgers in the 70s. Big guy.
4: He says he had 17-inch biceps, so I'll take his word for that.
0: The other guy in the picture is Dusty Baker. He's an outfielder. But you can tell in the picture, just from the way that Glenn is sort of throwing his whole body forward, that he's the one initiating the gesture.
4: I mean, this is a guy who was, the soul of the Dodgers clubhouse.
6: He just had that type of charisma.
1: This is Luther Burke Davis, Glenn's sister.
6: With Glenn, it was like... like he'd always be on the stage. I often said he should have been a comedian.
4: He was always dancing around in the clubhouse. He used to do Richard Pryor stand-up routines just from memory.
6: He just genuinely loved people.
1: So much so, she says, that in the year that picture was taken, the Dodgers made him the sort of public face of the team.
6: He was their ambassador of goodwill.
1: He's the guy they'd send out to all the press events.
6: You know, like meet the youngsters or people,
1: that sort of
6: you
1: thing.
6: Know, and stuff.
4: Here's the story about this picture.
0: What was the date?
4: October 5th, poetically enough, 1977.
0: It's the playoffs, Dodgers versus the Phillies, game four, bases are loaded.
4: Dusty Baker
1: steps to the plate.
4: And grand slam.
0: Crowd goes nuts.
1: Baker does his victory lap.
0: And just as he's...
4: you know, round and third coming to the plate.
1: Burke comes racing out of the dugout.
4: And he's got his arm really high up, and Baker...
0: sees him, instinctively raises his arm, and before you know it...
4: Burke and Baker... smack hands.
0: Bam! There it was.
6: The sportscasters that were, you know, announcing the game said they had never seen that done in sports before.
4: And from there on, the Dodgers started high-fiving and everyone else started high-fiving.
6: The high five
0: became a thing.
6: Mm-hmm.
0: And it all began with that one moment.
4: The platonic high five right there.
1: Unfortunately, that moment?
4: That was actually both the beginning and also almost the end of Burke's career.
0: It's not that he wasn't good. He was actually really good, even in his rookie season.
4: He was being talked about as the next Willie Mays by the Dodgers organization.
1: But?
4: He was gay. and he tried to keep that a secret while he was playing. Dusty Baker actually had kept trying to set him up with his wife's cousins, and Burke never never liked any of them, and Baker was completely confused because he knew these were really good looking women apparently. So there were rumors circulating, and the rumors reached the front office of the LA Dodgers, and one day Burke was called in by management, and they offered him $75,000 to get married.
5: What?
1: $75,000?
5: To get married?
1: Huh.
5: What is this, like the mob or something?
4: Well,
5: what?
4: Exactly. I mean, no, they didn't regularly offer their players money to get married. And Burke's response apparently was, he said, "I suppose you mean to a woman." Shortly after that, the Dodgers traded him to the Oakland A's for a player who everyone acknowledged was completely inferior.
6: That was confusing for us, and I know it had to be confusing for him.
4: It was shocking to everyone. No one understood why he was traded.
5: And you think it was because he was gay?
4: Yeah, yeah.
6: You know, baseball, this all-American sport.
5: Yeah.
6: But, you know, at least he was still going to be able to play ball. Yeah. Or at least he thought.
4: He ends up in Oakland, doesn't get very much playing time.
1: And when he did get on the field, it wasn't very pleasant.
6: He used to get heckled a lot, you know, from people in the bleachers. And
1: even worse, according to a couple of different people, his coach,
6: Billy Martin,
1: would often introduce Glenn Burke this way.
6: "This is Glenn Burke, the faggot."
5: Really?
6: Yeah.
4: And so Glenn Burke retires.
5: Wow, and he was only like 26 or something, right?
6: Yes, he was young.
4: Within a year of his rookie season, just walks away.
5: God, that's like an aborted career.
4: Exactly. From there, he ends up in the Castro District in San Francisco, which is the big gay neighborhood.
5: And things go okay for a while.
1: But then one day when he's crossing the street,
6: three teenage girls in their mother's car
5: come barreling down the road.
6: And they hit him and broke his leg in three places.
5: Oh, man.
6: And that kind of ended everything when that happened.
1: He starts taking painkillers. One thing leads to another.
4: He gets hooked on crack, can't hold a job, he goes broke.
5: Ends up living
6: on the streets.
4: And in 1994, Burke is diagnosed with HIV or AIDS, I guess AIDS at that point.
6: He ended up coming to live with me. A lot of times he didn't sleep well at night. And we would sit up and talk.

0: before everybody else did.
1: Huh. So what did you do when you got this press release?
0: So I called National High Five Day because I wanted to talk to Lamont Sleets. Even though I was sad, it seemed like, okay, here's another person's prideful accomplishment. Let's get his story.
2: Hello? Hello?
1: Eventually.
2: Hey, there we go.
1: He gets this guy on the phone.
2: My name is Greg Carroll Edge.
1: Greg is one of the founders, and he and John get to talking, and John asks him the sensible first question.
0: Is the Lamont Sleets story true?
3: He figured it was, but, you know, he thought he should at least ask. He's a reporter.
0: And there was a pause, and he said, no.
2: Frankly, we've been waiting for someone to ask. We thought no one would ever ask.
0: It's not true.
2: This is something that we had made up. We wanted to see if the media would run with it.
3: They made the whole thing up.
0: They made the whole thing up, and then they just went to go cast their protagonist.
2: Yeah, so we sat down. We picked Murray State. That's just kind of a great-sounding school. It pops up in the NCAA tournament every few years.
0: And they came across this guy, Lamont Sleets.
1: Why him?
2: It was pretty close to random.
0: They then told me they had received an email from Lamont Sleets' wife.
2: Absolutely. His wife emailed us and said, some of the details that you have are flat out wrong.
1: That implies that some of the things you've said are right, though.
0: But Lamont thinks he probably did invent the high five.
1: Wait. What about Glenn?
4: I was kind of like, kind of a bit blown away, you know?
0: Yeah. You know, here was this guy who was proud of this, and these guys just kind of stripped it away from him.
1: Do you feel a little guilty? Did I mean like, okay, it's a high five. It's kind of a silly thing. On the other hand, this guy's life, the way he died. Do you feel like you robbed him?
2: We do feel we wish that we had done things slightly differently and putting together this sort of collegiate prank. But we didn't really know of Glenn Burke at that time.
1: Greg says they hadn't heard of the Glenn Burke story when they pulled this prank. And now that they know it, they really feel bad. In fact, they're now organizing a charity event they're calling
2: the National High Five-a-thon,
1: which will raise money for charity, including one chosen by Glenn Burke's sister, Lutha.
4: I'm very proud. Anytime I see somebody do a high five, it just really makes me happy.
1: And that seemed like a good end to the story.
0: But,
3: no, because then John told us that
1: if you really honestly want to get to the bottom of who invented the high five, I mean, we didn't think we wanted to, but now that we're in it, what the hell? Well, you've got to go beyond Glenn Burke's story.
0: I've wanted you to believe that he was the hero at this point, right? So maybe I should tell you a little bit about Derek Smith, right?
3: Even though Glenn Burke died believing that the high five was his legacy, at more or less the same moment that he invented it, a guy named Derek Smith, a basketball player for the Louisville Cardinals, was at practice.
0: And a guy named Wiley Brown went up to Derek Smith and was going to give him just an ordinary low five. And Derek Smith looked him in the eye. This is what Wiley Brown told me. Derek Smith looked him in the eye and said, no, up high. That year's Louisville team, they were known as the Doctors of Dunk. You know, they're a high-flying team. They played above the rim.
1: And John says when Louisville played in the 1980 NCAA Finals.
0: I haven't seen it, but apparently the broadcaster referred actually to the high-five handshake.
5: Give him the high-five handshake. High-five.
0: He felt compelled to explain it to America, you know.
1: Wow, and did the moment that Derek Smith did it, did an asteroid fall on his head or something?
0: Well, in 1996, I believe, in the 90s, he had an undiagnosed heart condition, and he just died all of a sudden on a cruise ship.
1: What?
0: Yes. And he said explicitly to Wiley Brown, this is something I'm going to be remembered for. You know, our kids and our grandkids are going to talk about this. And in fact, their kids and grandkids do talk about it.
1: And they're probably very proud.
3: But
4: it was Kathy.
3: Then we ran into this woman.
6: Radio Lab, fire away.
1: This is Kathy Gregory. She coached women's volleyball in the 1960s, years before Glenn Burke and Derek Smith. And she says with her girls,
7: everyone did it.
1: All the time.
7: So I do believe that it was volleyball that first started it.
1: And interestingly, she says they would high-five more when a player screwed up.
7: Yes, no, it isn't just about celebration.
1: Because really, when do you need a high-five?
7: Of course it's more when you're down.
0: Yeah, it makes people so happy.
1: So women's volleyball, there you go.
3: Non, ce n'est pas le fini.
8: Pourquoi?
3: Because then our producer Lynn Levy also discovered that in the movie Breathless in 1955, and exactly 1 hour, 18 minutes into the film, you will see two Frenchmen do a very distinct haute cinq right there.
1: Isn't this all like an indication to you that it's one of those things that probably was there at the dawn of man?
0: Because it like gives pleasure.
1: Yeah, it's just like
0: like from an evolutionary point of view.
3: No, I don't think so. I think this has the feeling of something that was born. I mean, who in this room wants Glenn Burke to be the original guy?
1: Just raise your hand. Me.
3: Yeah, me.
1: Yeah. It's the better story.
3: So right?

0: Look what's happening here. Every time we look for the original of anything, be it a disease, a contagion, a gesture, we find more than one. So what do you do in this situation?
1: I think, you know, what you do is you just choose. You say, which one is the better story? Let's just go with the best high five. Forget the first, the best.
0: And I think we can do that. Let's just call it Glenn Burke.
1: Glenn Burke invented the high five.
0: Done.
1: All right, high five.
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3: I'm Pia Chattopadhyay. The knockout stage is on at the FIFA World Cup, and what a ride it's already been. Simon Cooper is covering his 10th tournament, and he's here to tell us who's up, who's down, and who's set to win big. That's coming up on The Current.
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3: Mosquitoes, wasps, and snakes may make you squirm, but Joe Wimpenny wants us to reframe creatures we tend to deem creepy, crawly, and threatening. The zoologist makes her case for nature's lesser-loved animals.
4: From CBC News, The Worldless Hour, I'm Mike Miles. We begin with breaking news. A tornado alert covering part of eastern Saskatchewan and western Manitoba. Environment Canada says a tornado was reported 5 kilometers south of Pelly, Saskatchewan, tracking toward Swan Plain. People are advised to take cover. And just in, 1,100 residents of Fort Simpson in the Northwest Territories have been ordered to evacuate the community because of wildfires. Tens of thousands of people remain unaccounted for in Venezuela after Wednesday's twin earthquakes. Search and rescue crews continue searching the rubble, even as the chance of finding survivors diminishes by the hour. Katie Simpson reports.
5: Four days in, and still, there are new reasons to hold onto hope in Venezuela. A father and son are pulled out alive from the rubble of a building in La Guaira. At least 33 people have been rescued this weekend, according to government officials. These operations remain the priority as foreign aid floods into Venezuela, which has struggled to mount an emergency response. More than 2,700 search and rescue workers have been flown in. At least 24 countries have sent some form of aid. The scope of the disaster is only starting to come into focus. Jorge Rodriguez, Venezuela's National Assembly president, says there are 774 collapsed buildings. Shoddy infrastructure is likely a factor in the widespread destruction, the byproduct of years of corruption and mismanagement during the Nicolas Maduro regime. Katie Simpson, CBC News, Cúcuta, Colombia.
4: Iran and the U.S. traded fresh attacks Sunday, testing the already shaky ceasefire again. American strikes landed deep inside Iran, and Iran claims it was able to strike U.S. military assets in the Gulf region. Peter Armstrong has more.
6: As a general rule, this is not what a ceasefire sounds like. And yet, instead of talks and negotiations, it's been a busy weekend of missiles and drones. Republican Senator Tom Tillis told CNN why he thinks the ceasefire is coming apart.
7: At a fundamental level, I just simply don't trust the Iranian leadership to live up to their commitment.
6: On social media this weekend, President Donald Trump said there may come a point when, quote, we are no longer reasonable. If that happens, the Islamic Republic of Iran will no longer exist, he said. A spokesperson for the Islamic Revolutionary Guard said, if the enemy violates the ceasefire, he says, our response will be stronger than before. We're getting word that both sides have agreed to halt their attacks and resume talks. Peter Armstrong, CBC News, Washington.
4: Now some good news. For the first time in FIFA World Cup history, Canada's men's team has won a knockout game. That was the sound at the Toronto Fan Zone when the match ended 1-0 for Canada over South Africa. Steve Futterman has more from where it went down in California.
8: This was not the most exciting match from start to finish, but the ending was sure exciting, especially if you're a Canadian fan. 2 minutes into stoppage time, Stephen Eustachio put the ball in the net to break a scoreless tie and give Canada the victory. Canada now advances to the next knockout round. The Canadians will play either the Netherlands or Morocco. The goal was just a beautiful goal. He kicked it from just outside the penalty box. It went past the South African goaltender, who lunged to his right but just could not stop it. And then there was celebration among the Canadian team on the pitch. Now, as for Alphonso Davies, he did play, but only briefly. He came in around the 75th minute, had a couple nice touches. It's likely he will play more in Canada's next match. But the Canadian team wins and lives to play another day. Steve Futterman, CBC News, at the World Cup in Inglewood, California.
4: And that is The World This Hour. For CBC News, I'm Mike Miles.

0: And here is your Environment Canada forecast for Quebec. In Montreal, sunny this afternoon, and then a mix of sun and cloud with 40% chance of showers and a risk of a thunderstorm. The high will be 27. In Quebec City, a severe thunderstorm watch was issued at 11 a.m. for this afternoon and evening. The high will be 25. In Sherbrooke, a mix of sun and cloud with a 40% chance of showers and a high of 27. Gaspé will be mainly cloudy with a high of 21 and a low of 11.
1: Good evening, I'm Pia Chattopadhyay, and this is an encore edition of the Sunday Magazine, featuring the stories we first brought you Sunday morning. The Canada-US-Mexico Joint Review is just days away, and our Sunday Politics panel is here to set up the stakes for CUSMA. That's first up. And then, summer's here, so are the wasps. But step away from the swatter. A zoologist will make her case for learning to love the animals so many of us loathe. Also today, your waste is his work. You'll meet the self-described G-Man who's lifting the lid on our ties to trash and what our garbage really says about us. And later on, her journalist's son was killed by ISIS, and years later, she decided to meet one of the men involved. Diane Foley will share what that taught her about the value of dialogue across unthinkable divides. It all starts right now on the Sunday Magazine. In just a few days, Canada's free trade deal with the United States and Mexico hits a mandatory joint review deadline, and it's highly unlikely a CUSMA renewal will be signed on July 1st. Prime Minister Mark Carney will be meeting with the presidents of the United States and Mexico on Canada Day to talk trade. And as the race to diversify and shore up Canada's economy continues, Ottawa is fast-tracking some national projects. Our Sunday Politics panel is here to take the temperature of it all. Rob Russo is the Canada correspondent for The Economist, and Shannon Proudfoot is a featured writer in the Globe and Mail's Ottawa Bureau. Rob and Shannon, good morning.
2: Hello, Pia.
1: Hi. Shannon, everyone expects a July 1st deadline for the CUSMA review to come and go. It means the deal would carry on as is for now. Prime Minister Mark Carney has said no deal is better than a bad deal. But I'm wondering, what are the political consequences for the Prime Minister if this review deadline comes and goes?
3: Well, in the bigger picture, the fate of CUSMA matters enormously because Carney's not wrong, and it's not just political spin when he says that Canada currently has the best deal of any country on U.S. tariffs, because CUSMA acts like an umbrella that shields us from the vast, vast majority of the worst of it. So were the U.S. to just rip that up, it would be very, very bad indeed. All the damage that we've been worried about for a year and a half that hasn't kind of come to rest on the Canadian economy yet starts to move into action. At the same time, you have opposition leader Pierre Poilievre, the conservative leader, very sensibly for an opposition leader, out there saying, look, this guy said he could handle Trump. Like, where's the deal? I think that's a bit of a hard argument for him to make to the Canadian public, with the simple fact that Trump is the X factor here, and everyone has seen how he operates for a decade. So I think it's a little bit hard to look at a situation that involves Trump and an adversary and invite people to blame the adversary for the outcome, because people have seen what happens. But you also, it's a constantly moving target with the US, right? Like, to try to keep up with the statements, even out of the central players, like Trump, his trade representatives, the US ambassador, you get different things by the hour, because I think they're sort of trying to precondition the negotiating positions to act like, you know, they don't want anything we have, they're not worried, when in fact that this will all get settled when it is to the U.S. self-interest. So I sense that there's a bit of a strategic waiting game on the part of the Canadian government to sort of, until those conditions establish themselves.
1: Okay, so Rob, Shannon just mentioned the messaging coming out of the U.S. side. I want to ask you about something coming from the Canadian side, and it came from Canada's ambassador to the U.S., Mark Wiseman, who recently said to Canadians, take a deep breath and relax, that everything will be okay. Is he right? Is everything going to be okay?
2: Well, we all hope so. I think his words were meant to be soothing. And I think that he's being told by some of the people that he meets with in the administration that that will eventually get to some sort of arrangement. In between now and then, though, we have no end of angst, no end of economic, I would say near devastation in parts of the country, and real sort of uncertainty that's handcuffing us. So yes, I think that we will eventually get there. In the interim, are we prepared? Are we prepared for these, he calls it strategic chaos, because he's a very stable genius. Of course, I'm talking about Donald Trump. The strategic pandemonium is what it is. Are we prepared for him to do things between now and the time that we actually get to an agreement, such as unilaterally declare that he is going to withdraw from the CUSMA, that he's serving 6 months' notice that the thing is going to be over? Nobody expects him to actually follow through on that, but would anybody be surprised? This is if he said to Canada and Mexico, that's it, I'm tearing the thing up, prepare for that. Because this is the guy that did say that on a Tuesday he was going to erase Iran from the map. So are we prepared for that? Are we prepared for something that I think is a far more serious concern for Canada, or would be? I don't see that it's going to happen, but he cuts a bilateral deal with Mexico, and all of a sudden Canada doesn't have a deal and it's left to negotiate alone without the added weight of a Mexican partner kind of triangulating Washington. So we are going to have some real bumps in the road. In the interim, there's ugliness all around us. There are parts of the country, I think primarily Ontario and places like Jonquière, places like Windsor, places like the interior of BC, and places in Atlantic Canada where there's logging, that are really feeling the effects of this uncertainty.
1: Rob, let me ask you this. Given that there are going to be bumps ahead and we don't know which way Trump is going to go in the end, although most people don't think he's going to rip up this this deal in its entirety, how bad is that if you want to invest in our country?
2: Well, we're already seeing the effects of it. The Japanese ambassador said a couple of months ago that the biggest producers of automobiles in Canada, which are the Japanese, Toyota and Honda, they produce, I think, around 850,000 cars or automobiles annually in Canada, that investment, that continued investment in Canada, would be at odds if there was no access to the United States, because the great majority of those RAV4s and other very popular cars that are produced here in Canada go to the United States. So that uncertainty exists already. It's having a chilling effect. You know, it's a strange, it's a very, very strange economy when you look at Canada's economy. In the eastern part of the country, as former governor of the Bank of Canada, Stephen Poloz, has put it, we've got our feet in the snow, and in western part of the country, we've got our head in the oven. But it's really, really chilly in the fridge right now.
1: Shannon, I want to ask you a little bit more about Mark Carney and what's going on his landing with Canadians to this point. He was the governor of the Bank of Canada during the global financial crisis. He was the governor of the Bank of England during Brexit, had to deal with the economic fallout after that referendum. Many Canadians like Mark Carney. Many of them voted for Mark Carney because of those economic bona fides. If this CUSMA stuff drags on, by which I mean there's no renewal, it keeps going on and on, do you think Canadians' views of him will shift if there's no deal in the short to medium term?
3: I think it could very well, but that's a multi-front issue. This summer feels to me like sort of the moment things get hard, the moment things are much more complex and difficult for him, which I know sounds sort of bananas because like last summer was not a picnic with Trump openly threatening us, but there's so many sort of chickens coming home to roost now. There is that. Can he show progress in what is a fundamentally unstable, unpredictable environment? I mean, just this week we saw him say, I think it was his year-end press conference where he said, like, look, a deal will be reached leader to leader between me and Trump. He was sort of echoing what Trump and some of his representatives had said. But he said, I've seen that you can have no deal and then suddenly the stars align and you have a deal. So he's nodding at the unpredictable quality of it. But there's all sorts of other things now where I think Canadians are going to want to start to see him showing his work. He still enjoys really, really high approval ratings. It's important to note that. So there's no sense yet that people have lost faith. But there are things like, you know, major projects coming online or shovels starting to go in ground. the things that he sought to highlight at his year-end press conference, like the stuff he wants to put in the window as signs of progress, you know, housing starts. I think he noted about 4,000 affordable housing starts. So incremental progress on these big, big buckets of needs that he identified and Canadians evidently agreed with as being weaknesses in our economy. But those are very, very slow ships to turn around on major projects. And this idea, I think his broad economic plan is a rising tide lifts all boats. And so that if we can make different elements of the Canadian economy that have been quite anemic, if we can sort of work those muscles more, get more productive, sell more of our stuff, have more trade partners, that everyone will benefit from that. That is a very, those are slow gears to move until Canadians can feel that difference in their community, in their paychecks. And so in the meantime, he's still making a bid for patience. And I think patience in politics requires that you're out there routinely explaining to people the incremental progress they should credit you with, what's next. So I do think there's some danger zone of like when you walk on water, that is a long way to fall. And I think Mark Carney came into politics walking on water. And this summer is the time when people, I don't know what the right analogy is, and I'm not going to ruin it by trying to do something with the yacht club there, but like this summer is the time when people are going to say, okay, like money where your mouth is, buddy, we put a lot of faith in you. Like, what are we getting from this?
4: Yeah. One of the things that critics have been saying about this government, it's sort of amping up, is that the Liberals suffer from announcement-itis and stumble on the execution. And so as you say, Shannon, going into the summer, the Prime Minister probably has to double down on that, right?
3: Yeah, that. And also, I'm going to say something that's going to sound a bit shallow. Like, I'm always wary that when we talk about politics, it can be really seductive to talk about comms, to talk about politics as war games, that if you can just position things right for people, you can convince them of something. And that's fun, but it's hollow, right? But in this case, I actually think the government has a substantial comms weakness, and it is to connect the dots for people. If the idea is we build mines or ports in all sorts of far-flung corners of this country, or we sign trade deals with countries all the way across the world, and somehow that makes your life better, I think this government and its prime, to the point of almost only spokesperson, is Mark Carney, is not doing a great job of giving Canadians the and then dot, dot, dot. Like he seems to think the economic plan is self-evident and the benefits of it are self-evident. And I think they need to be explaining more how this plan connects to people's lives. You can sort of see them have like what I've come to think of as their affordability day, like capital A, capital D, where they go out and talk about affordability. But I don't think that's really where the energy is. And then they go back to this broader kind of macroeconomic narrative, but they're not connecting the two. And I mean that because it actually is a substantial policy question that they have to explain to the public to bring them along.
4: Rob, let me ask you about these nation building projects. The federal government just this past week named three northern projects. And we just have to keep in mind that that doesn't mean that these are like just full steam ahead. These are to speed up approvals for major infrastructure projects considered under the nation building sort of label. What is the government signaling about its priorities with these projects?
2: Well, that they are ready to build the infrastructure to get us to the infrastructure. What those roads mean, and I think Ontario did one this week as well with an announcement that they would build a road to get to the Ring of Fire, is that these are all foundational investments. They are needed to get us to where we need to go so that we can build the infrastructure that will diversify our economy. But I think that that underscores a challenge for the Prime Minister. I think it's a challenge that he's acknowledged, but not explained in detail, in that there is going to be an interregnum, a period of 5 to 10 years, where it's going to be very, very difficult for Canada if we do not increase our trade with the United States, not just maintain what we have, but if we do not increase our trade with the United States, it's going to be very difficult for us to ignore the economic gravity, the forces of gravity that pull us north-south. And these projects are going to take a long, long time. You mentioned announcement-itis. I think in many ways, that's what the government suffers from. I think it also suffers, as Shannon said, with a failure to actually spell out in detail what some of these announcements mean. We saw that this week when the federal government ended up, and Mark Carney, carrying the can for what sounded like a scheme to bail out developers who had built too many condos for investors who were trying to flip condos in British Columbia to try and make money. It turns out it's not exactly that at all, but we were left with no end of confusion and the feeling that the federal government was trying to actually, or well, not trying to, but was going to end up influencing a market that might have seen condos get to people cheaper than they would have if the federal government intervened. So there's some confusion. And there's the reality. There's the reality that we could be in for some very tough sledding over the next 2 or 3 years if we don't get a deal with the United States.
4: So Parliament's out. It means MPs are back in their home ridings, spending more time there. This is usually the time of year that they're there in their home ridings. And they could be, and they probably will be to some extent, talking about those economic things and trying to explain how projects of national interest are going to help you down the line. But we also know that the Alberta referendum is in the offing in the fall. Lots of Liberal MPs headed to the Calgary Stampede. I think it's something like 1/5 of Liberal MPs. Shannon, what is the message they need to be sending to Albertans over the summer? I guess both on the economic front, because that is part of the separation, you know, push in Alberta, especially to the majority in that province, because they don't vote for the federal Liberals.
3: Yeah, I was going to say that is tricky messaging coming from the Liberals as opposed to someone like Pierre Poilievre, who would be a more naturally persuasive voice, presumably to a large majority of Albertans in general, particularly those who might be leaning separation way. I think some of the answer is contained in like the very strange conflict in Danielle Smith's own comments around this, right? She talked, I think, in the very same address or the press conference the next day in which she announced this referendum on a referendum, about how much better things are for Alberta under Mark Carney's government as compared to Justin Trudeau's. And I get the feeling that that is both policy, that is both concrete, we will build you things. We are in on the idea of a pipeline, with carbon capture, and also vibes. And I'm not saying that in a reductive or snide way, a feeling that you guys are valued, you guys are valid, we're not going to use you as a punching bag. And so she's talked about how much different that is under this government than the previous government. And so I think the message has to center on that. Like, look, we want to do business with you guys. Our project is all about selling Canada's wealth and riches across the world. You have a lot of that in your ground. We are here to do that. I think it's that kind of message. But the conflict is contained in the fact that Danielle Smith acknowledges all that. And there's still some amount, although I still think we have to be careful as we talk about this all summer, in not overstating how much separatist sentiment there is in Alberta. It is still a very small, slight minority of the population. It's not an enormous groundswell. And so I kind of want to put that in context, but that seems to be animated by a feeling of, you know, perpetual Western alienation, but also a more specific version of it that took hold under Justin Trudeau. So the message has to be, you're welcome. We want your stuff. We want you to sell your stuff. But it's tricky because a lot of the separatist cause and a lot of the messaging rests on misinformation and disinformation. And so I do not, like, as a journalist, as a person interested in truth, I have no idea how we combat that on a societal level, because we know that people respond emotionally to information that aligns with what they already think. So it is a very fine line for a Liberal government or a random MP to come in and try to correct that record without making people feel unheard or sort of entrenching themselves further. It's a really, really fine needle to thread.
4: Yeah, Rob, Shannon's point, you know, I'm of the West. I spent a lot of time in the West, and those sort of vibes Shannon talks about, those are longstanding, and they don't just rest in the, you know, acute separatist corners. A lot of people in Saskatchewan and Alberta don't like Ottawa very much, and it's been longstanding, yes, exacerbated under the Justin Trudeau years. But if you're a Liberal, federal Liberal MP, and you got to go out there and say, hey, I'm trying to convince you that you should vote to not have another referendum, that Canada's a good deal for you, what do you say to people?
2: I think you're going to have to say something more than we love you and that you've got a great deal here. I think this is shaping up into a choice between taking a leap I know that referendum, it's a referendum on a referendum, but the other option is the status quo. And I'm not sure that's enough. to actually snuff this thing out. I do believe it's enough to win. I don't think that the separatists are going to carry the day, but there is a slice, and a large slice of what Jason Kenney calls frustrated Federalists. And they're looking for a reason to be enthusiastic about voting to stay in Canada. And you're going to have to offer those frustrated Federalists something that recognizes that Alberta, whereas Quebec is distinct by language and culture, Alberta is distinct by its prosperity, by how much it contributes economically to Canada, as is Saskatchewan as well, I would say. So what are you going to do in a situation where Alberta, with 5 million people, has 6 senators, and New Brunswick, with 890,000 people, has 10? What are you going to do? Can you offer them something on equalization that doesn't require a constitutional amendment? Is this the intervention that at some point in the campaign, Mark Carney is going to make, whereas we will make you a promise of some sort of renewal that recognizes the role Alberta plays in our economic development? I think that that's what a lot of Federalists are looking for. It's not just a pipeline. I think it's something beyond that.
4: Okay. I want to round back to where we sort of started, because, and that is the U.S.-Canada relationship, because this week, of course, our country is celebrating its 159th birthday on July the 4th. The U.S. is going to have this blowout party to mark its 250th birthday. Shannon, last July 1st, and leading up to that, and even after that, it was all this sort of elbows up stuff for Canada. What are your thoughts a year later as we take stock of the long history between our two countries?
3: It's so interesting because it was so acute last year. Like, if you'll remember, every time there was a tariff deadline, it was an all-day news event, at least for our kind, and we would be, you know, glued to it. And this year, I feel like it's sort of subsided to a hum, in the sense that the reality of it is no less dangerous. In fact, as we were talking about at the very beginning with the CUSMA review, it's in fact more dangerous right now. There is more risk, but you can get used to anything after a while, right? Like, you injure a part of your body, and after a while that sort of becomes a chronic thing rather than acute. But you can also see that feeling, that shift settling in. Like, I think Pew Research had reporting out this past week, polling, only a third of Canadians view the U.S. favorably, which has dropped more than 20 points since 2 years ago. And I feel that, like, as a citizen, there's a sense that things are not going back to the way they were. You know, a fluke can happen. They voted for Trump once, fine. They voted for him twice, knowing exactly what they were getting. And God knows what the state of the U.S. will be at the end of his second term. And so I'm not going to use the word rupture, because we all know who likes to use that as a political talking point all the time. But there is something that is not going back. But the question is, where do we go from here? Because the reality is still that there's a very good reason Canada sends 75% of its exports, I believe, to the US, to the giant right next door. And so I keep thinking that Carney's talk of reorienting ourselves toward the rest of the world, of finding more dance partners, it sounds so hopeful, right? It sounds like a way to rebuild out of a wartime moment, but it is going to be so much harder to get there and to live in that than that kind of lofty rhetoric suggests. And so, like, all I can say is I think we're sort of in this liminal state where we know things are not going back. We will never, I don't think, view them quite the same way, but there's still a reason we have been such close partners living next door. And I guess that it's the what comes next that is the big question. How do we live inside of both of those realities at once when they're in such tension, when the leadership of the U.S. is still so fundamentally erratic that you can only count on something good happening when it's in their self-interest? It's a very sort of fractured kind of like limbo-like state right now.
4: Okay, we'll leave it there for today. Thank you both very much.
2: Take care now.
3: Thank you.
4: Rob Russo is the Canada correspondent for The Economist, and Shannon Proudfoot is a feature writer in the Globe and Mail's Ottawa Bureau. By the way, on Canada Day, July the 1st, there will be extensive coverage of the celebrations from Parliament Hill and beyond. You can listen here on CBC Radio, hosted by Catherine Cullen and Elamine Abdel-Mahmoud. That begins at 11 a.m. Eastern.

0: I'm Pia Chattopadhyay. 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So at last, summer is once again here, which means that more and more of us are getting outside to explore and enjoy. But alongside the flowers, the forests, and the lakes come the mosquitoes, the wasps, and the snakes. They're creatures that make a lot of us squirm, reach for the swatter, or simply just run. But Joe Wimpenny wants us to rethink the animals we tend to write off as creepy, crawly, and threatening. The zoologist makes her case for embracing the value of nature's lesser-loved creatures in her new book. It's called Beauty of the Beast. Joe, hello. Thanks for joining us.
1: Thanks so much for having me. Great to be here.
0: Let's start with the cover of your book. Let me just describe it. It has a giant wasp on it, replete with hair, legs, and stinger. And your connection to the wasp, I understand, goes quite deep. So what was your and your family's relationship with wasps when you were growing up?
1: Oh, my goodness. The book is actually dedicated to my brothers with the hope that they will stop killing wasps. So they have been lifelong wasp haters. So one of my brothers lives in California and he gleefully tells me about all of the wasps that he is catching in his traps. My other brother sprays them with hairspray, which I'm horrified about because he says that that stops them releasing their pheromone. And, you know, I am really trying to get them to rethink. So, I mean, almost this book is just for them.
0: A lot of people, like it or not, are in your brother's camp when it comes to wasps. They don't like them. They find them at best a nuisance, at worst very scary, and they should be put to their demise. But nonetheless, you have changed your views, Joe. So make the case. Like, what do you say to your brothers and others to join them in their dislike for wasps?
1: There are many things. So firstly, there are lots of different species of wasps, and that's one thing. And only a fraction of them are the wasps that we tend to think of as the nuisance wasps. And those are the social species, the stripy, black and yellow, the ones that are protecting their nests and they're protecting the queen's babies. And they're just being defensive. You know, they see us as nothing more than these lumbering, naked apes, which are getting too close to a nest and therefore too close to the precious babies inside. But there are lots of other different species of wasps. So there are tiny wasps that are evolved in this incredible partnership with figs. And so figs are actually pollinated by a group of wasps. And there are other wasps which are actually important in wine production. So if you like a glass of nice wine, you also have wasps to thank for that. There are all of these ways that wasps are just going about their business. And the things that they do are really, really beneficial for us. I think I've not touched on yet, which is probably the biggest benefit for us potentially, is their pest control. So wasps are predators. They are going out there. They are killing other little bugs, all of the ones that we don't want in our garden also. So they will happily predate aphids and cabbage white caterpillars, all sorts of other little larvae, which will happily eat all of our plants and fruits and vegetables. And wasps will just take them routinely. You know, if we didn't have wasps, we would soon notice because all of these pests would just build up. Hmm. So they're out there just doing all of this for free. And they really don't deserve enough appreciation as far as I'm concerned.
0: Okay, so you could have written a book, Joe, you could, about the pandas or koalas or the dolphins, things that we tend to say categorize as good animals. But you have set out to convince us that we need to be convinced by people like you to who are championing the world's less than loved creatures. So what made you want to take up this cause? You're like, you know what? There's not good and bad. We need to pay attention to the bad. Why'd you want to do that?
1: I just think it is such an overly simplistic view of the world. For one, there's no kind of scientific basis. And my background is scientific. And there is so much beauty and complexity to what animals do that just lumping them into good and bad is, it's overlooking so much. But I also just object to the type of language that we use to describe certain animals. So one of the main motivations for me writing this book was actually this frustration that I get every single year when the tabloid press runs these really sensationalist headlines, you know, about whatever it is, it might be wasps in the summer that they call vicious or bad-tempered, whatever it is. And then come late summer, autumn, it'll be spiders. And here in the UK, they will shout about millions of sex-starved spiders invading our homes. And, you know, it's just, it's not appropriate. You know, gulls get a very bad time of it. They're often called terrorists. Hmm. So animals are often said to be terrorising us. Or they're psychopaths, and gulls are called psychopaths. And, you know, this language is just not appropriate to be using with animals. You know, we're all of those things, or we can be all of those things. But this anthropomorphism, it comes so naturally to us. Hmm. It's just not helpful for thinking about animals as they actually are. And, you know, we're living through a terrible time when it comes to biodiversity and species loss and our relationship with the natural world. And we're losing a connection, that a long-standing fundamental connection that we've had with the natural world. And continuing to sort of propagate these ideas of animals being humans in either positively or negatively anthropomorphized ways is just, it's only going to continue that relationship. So that's one of the fundamental things that I'm trying to challenge.
0: As you try and change hearts and minds about this, you take this two-pronged approach. You appeal to the brain and then the heart. So let's start with the brain. You say the way we think about animals, as you just mentioned, has a significant impact on the natural world. And one example you use is wolves. So take me into that example. Explain the argument you're making.
1: Everyone has this idea of the wolf as like the big bad creature, the lone wolf that prowls around on the edges of our villages and on the edges of our imaginations and threatens us. And so I wanted to say, well, what's the scientific truth of this? And in the last 40 or so years, there's been so much research into animal minds that there is now this amassing evidence. So we can actually say, well, are wolves capable of any of these behaviours? And I should say that when we think about animals as villains, we're attributing them some pretty impressive cognitive abilities. Hmm. So, you know, it's very easy to say that an animal is evil or whatever. But if you actually think about what's needed to be capable of being an evil, malevolent individual, then you need to be capable of something called theory of mind, which is understanding what another organism believes about the world. You need to be capable of that so that you can manipulate it. You need to be able to plan ahead, to plan your behavior and adapt to situations and problem solve. And you know, there are armies of researchers out there who are trying to find evidence of these abilities in, you know, what we tend to think of as the smart, brainy animals. And so far, there are no other animals that excel in these abilities like we do, which of course, you know, we shouldn't expect that there would be. But so that's the approach that I took with the wolf and the other animals in that book.
0: Yeah. And when we talk about wolves and others that you documented, many examples are how the hunting of apex predators to near extinction has done such damage to ecosystems around the world. You know, Joe, that wolf populations have been reintroduced in parts of North America and in Europe. What effect has that had on those local ecosystems?
1: Yeah, so the really famous example is what's gone on in Yellowstone National Park. Wolves were reintroduced after a long period of being absent. And I think a lot of people are familiar with this story of this transformation that has happened over the period that wolves have been there. It's thought of as a sort of cascading effect whereby once you re-establish the apex predator, then animals that, well, did very well when the apex predator wasn't around, their populations can then be controlled. So without wolves, deer just run amok and they eat pretty much every living green thing. So they really overgraze because they've got no fear, they've got no predator. And one of the key things that apex predators like wolves do is not only directly hunt animals, but they also create this environment of fear. So they're actually making animals, the big sort of herbivores and their prey animals, act a little bit more carefully. You know, they're sort of a bit more vigilant. It means they don't stay in one place and keep overgrazing in one area. They're sort of moving around a bit more. And so this combination of things is thought to have really sort of transformed Yellowstone. Although it should be said that other animals' populations have also increased at the same time. So there are other predators there. So it might not be that wolves are responsible for all of the benefits, but undoubtedly, once you re-establish a key apex predator, then you see this cascade of effects through the food chain, and it just rebalances everything.
0: Okay, so let's use an example that you're trying to convince us, Joe, sort of through the heart. You use vultures as an example of how we can learn to love creatures we generally dislike or hate in some circumstances. Joe, I got to say, like, vultures to me are very terrifying. They're scary looking. They're not cuddly. All the things that you said that humans attach ourselves to. So tell me, you spent time with vultures. So convince me that they're not terrifying. Tell me about how you feel about them, why I should feel differently about them.
1: Yes. So vultures, I mean, I think I tend to think or maybe have a preconception of them as being a bit creepy. You know, people think they're ugly.
0: Yeah.
1: They're associated with death. So that's like the key thing, which goes against them. They look the way they do because of this incredibly amazing set of adaptations, which is down to them being associated with death. So they are the only living land-based scavenger who actually completely relies on eating carrion. So there are other animals like crows or dogs or what, you know, lions or whatever, which will happily graze on dead animals if they come across them. But vultures can only eat dead meat. So they've evolved this incredible set of adaptations. And so like the bald head, which people think makes them look ugly, that's an adaptation for keeping things clean. The sort of gait that they have, it all goes together into making them these incredible scavengers. And so they fulfill a really, really important role in the environment because they're basically cleaning up.
0: They're trash collectors, nature's trash collectors.
1: They absolutely are. And they're so good at it that they are almost like a filter on the environment because their constitutions are so tough. Like some of them have stomach acid, which is basically on a par with battery acid.
0: Wow.
1: Like they can digest pretty much, you know, anything. One species of vulture, the bearded vulture, it actually will eat bone. Like it is that tough that it can swallow shards of bone and actually break them down. And that means that any pathogens which are living in carrion, and of course there are going to be lots and lots of those, especially if it's not completely fresh, they are just taken out in the vulture's stomach. So, you know, what they're doing is cleaning up the environment. They're making sure that anything that's rotting doesn't get into our food system, actually, and our waterways. And so it's a vital, vital service. So that was kind of my perception before I started writing the book. I knew they were important. But once I got to meet them, I realized that they had this whole other side as well. They're not just animals that do good for us. That's kind of the brain aspect.
0: You say they're playful too, Joe.
1: They are playful. I got to meet some at a captive breeding centre in Wales, which is not your typical kind of place for vultures. And so they have some hand-reared birds and they have some wild populations and they're breeding from them with the ultimate aim of reintroducing species because vultures are in, well, lots of species of vultures are actually in real trouble in various places. But yeah, I got to meet some Andean condors up close, which are magnificent birds and extremely curious and playful. They have different personalities. You know, they look at you. It's kind of like a similar look to what I experienced with the crows that I was studying for my PhD. Like you can tell there's something going on in there, you know? And so people have started talking about vultures as potentially being a model, another model group of birds that we should be studying for intelligence and cognitive abilities because they share a lot of the same characteristics as groups of birds that like the crows or like the parrots. They'd be really, really interesting to study, but, you know, not many people have looked at them in that way.
0: I don't want to demonize animals because that's not what you are here to do and I'm not here to do either. But you do kind of talk about the flip side, Joe, if I can put it that way. Animals most people love, otters, dolphins, penguins, you myth bust around animals like that. What are some surprising things you learned about them.
1: Yeah. I felt it was important to flip things around and take the opposite approach as well. So yeah, not just why should we rethink the bad guys, but what's the truth to the animals that are widely beloved? And honestly, I think if people really knew what some of these creatures are like, they might rethink them. I mean, that's kind of the hope. All of the traits that we don't think are positive traits in people, you can find them in the animal kingdom. And it just so happens that a lot of them are in these species, which tend to be mammals. So they tend to be kind of bigger brained, or birds. So otters, for example, and sea otters in particular, you know, males will, they will kidnap females' pups sometimes. So they're very, very violent, male sea otters to start with. They will sometimes just sort of kidnap their babies and sort of hold them hostage. And then while the mother's hunting, she will come back with the food, and then she has to basically give the food to the male to get her pup back. And then things, I suppose, that other that people might not know so much, like butterflies are animals that people seem to think are quite morally pure. You know, they're very beautiful. They're always thought of as beautiful. But do people really know that they like to eat poo? You know, they spend a lot of their time eating poo or vomit. Pee. You know, they've got no problem. They get really good nutrients from those sorts of things. But, you know, I think people would be much happier to have a butterfly land on them than they would to have a fly land on them.
0: Yeah, we say it's good luck.
1: But actually, maybe you need to know a bit more about them. And I don't want to demonize them at all. Like, I don't want to bring down people's perceptions of the good animals. It's more about kind of uplifting the others and getting to a point where we consider them for what they are and for the amazing things that make them animals.
0: That might be a tall order, because it's hard to change minds and feelings because they're deep seated. It's not just like it's conditioned, it's culture, it's narrative, it's storytelling over generations, how we see them in pop culture and all those things. How do you think we should change minds? How, I mean, interviews like this help. I get that. But they're pretty deep seated views of certain animals that we have.
1: Yes, it is a tall order, but I like a challenge. Mm-hmm. And I think it can be done. I think one key thing is starting really early. So, you know, a lot of the fears are instilled in children, and they're things that they pick up from their parents or caregivers or at school. They kind of go through a period very young when they're fascinated by creepy crawlies and bugs and spiders. And they, you know, there's good evidence that they want to be around them, and they want to look at them, and all of these things. And then somewhere between the ages of sort of 4 and 8, they pick up on social cues, and they start to associate these animals with, you know, seeing someone saying something nasty about it or showing fear towards it. So there's definitely things that can be done there.
0: Yeah, it's hard to teach a kid that a spider is lovable when you go grab the shoe and kill it when it comes into your house. They would pick up on that.
1: Right. And I imagine it can be very difficult if you have a real phobia to try and control that. But the other thing I was going to say is experience. So again, there's good evidence that people who come into contact with things like insects more in their day are actually less fearful of them, and they view them much more positively. So, for example, studies of people who garden regularly have found that they think of insects as a group much more positively than people that don't. And again, having kind of like hands-on experience in schools for children to just see animals that they might not otherwise can just really help. And so it's about kind of knowing more about what's out there, crafting new stories. You know, we don't always have to typecast the snake as the evil one, you know, the wolf is the deceptive villain.
0: Big bad one, yeah.
1: Yeah, exactly. Like, we can change that.
0: Yeah, little Miss Muffet doesn't need to sit on her tuffet.
1: No, she doesn't. She could invite the spider down and they could just share something together. But let's make new stories and let's try and overcome these things.
0: So, you know, it's that time of year where we Canadians are all getting more into the outdoors as the weather gets nicer. That means we do encounter, because they're out doing their thing, more the creepy crawlies or even the big beasts, depending where we are. So as we head into the season here in Canada, what do you want us to think about differently when we get out there? What do you want us to take notice of differently during these encounters, whether it's a spider or whether it's a wolf? How do you want us to think about things initially?
1: Well, I imagine you're sort of stumbling across a bear. You're going to think differently to seeing a spider.
0: Yeah, some are legitimately dangerous and can pose a threat.
1: Yeah. And that is also a thing. Like, we do need to acknowledge that there are legitimate, reasonable, rational fears here. But what I think I'd really like is if people could just take a moment to watch the animal. I mean, take the time to relax and actually spend some time with it and ask yourself, why is it doing what it's doing? How do you feature as part of that? And I don't know, I think that, like, paying attention to what these animals are doing at an appropriate distance, depending on what the animal is, of course, I think that can be really helpful. And I think also just bearing in mind the diversity of all of these groups. You might not like snakes, for example, or cockroaches, but the ones that come to mind are going to be the very small proportion of those groups that are legitimate pests. So for cockroaches, for example, there are 5,000 species, and only about 10 of them are actually capable of infesting homes. And that's not to downplay how awful that is when that happens, but to say that there's so much diversity out there that it's just going on around us and that we can pay attention to. And actually, there are health benefits of doing that, of being in nature and being mindful about it and paying attention to these other creatures. So to me, I just feel like that's a win-win.
0: It's been good to listen to you today, Joe, and thanks for making us open our minds up a little bit more, or maybe a lot more, and take in all the beauty in all the creatures of the world. Thanks so much.
1: Well, thanks so much for having me.
0: Zoologist Joe Wimpenny is the author of Beauty of the Beasts, Rethinking Nature's Least Loved Animals. I'm Pia Chattopadhyay. 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Our men's team has been a thrill to watch at the FIFA World Cup over these past few weeks. So here's Nelly Furtado and Boy Wanda, and a song they crafted just for Team Canada. Here's Electric Circus.

0: That's Nelly Furtado and Boy Wonder with Electric Circus. We tie it up, toss it in the bin, drag it to the curb, and trust that it will all disappear. But beyond that, most don't spend too much time thinking about garbage. Well, Simon Paré-Poupard is not most people. He is a self-described G-man. For more than two decades, Simon has been hauling garbage through Montreal streets in the rain, the snow, the heat waves, and the cold snaps. And he continues to do it even after becoming a sociologist. Now Simon is challenging us all to think differently about who collects the stuff we throw away and what our waste says about us. His new memoir is called Trash, A Garbage Man's Story. Simon, bonjour, hello.
1: Hello, hello, bonjour.
0: It's nice to have you with us. You know, people may catch a glimpse of their garbage collector when they pass by their street or stop in front of their home. But fill in the picture for us. What does a typical shift really look like?
1: Normally, what is specific of a private sector collecting trash in Montreal is that we try to do our best to get away from the job the fastest we can. I mean, it's not because we don't like it. It's because like you, when you do some kind of sport like a marathon, you want to do it in less time you can. So it's the same kind of thinking that we have, and we are paid by the day of work, not by hour. So we get a lot for being fast, more than only because we like it.
0: Hmm. And so on a typical route, on a typical day, how many bins of garbage do you think you throw in the back of a truck?
1: Normally, we think about how tons we collect, we haul. And so for trash, it might be 25 to 50 tons for a certain portion for a day of work. And more you hold tons, more you will be paid because you will do some like extra route. So, and if you do compost, we'll do less tons and recyclable less and less.
0: Okay, so you write that you, quote, love the chaos of the garbage truck for its own sake. What do you mean by that? What's the chaos?
1: we have jobs that are so so regulated with a lot of rules, and collecting trash is like having nothing, no rules, but we can have a lot of freedom, liberty about how we work and how we act. Like when we do sports. When we do sports, we can choose our moves, our running manners, our running habits. We can bring our home clothes. We don't have like uniforms because we have some kind of an expertise of collecting trash. No one can really talk to us how to do our job because we know more than manager how to do it. And we do it in a way that nobody can do it as faster as we can and as professional as we can be. So it's kind of special. Like I like to say when we were watching sports, the one that we watch are people that are hard to copy, but I think it's the same for G-man. And what I like in English is that you have this word, garbage man has been become G-man, and G-man for me is kind of a hero. And collecting trash, we don't have the equivalent in French. Collecting trash is in the eyes of children, of young people. It's like being a hero. And I think that we are hero because it's hard to copy what we do.
0: All right, we'll need to put this conversation on hold to take a break for the CBC News. I'm Pia Chattopadhyay. The Sunday Magazine's back in 6 minutes.
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3: From CBC News, The World This Hour, I'm Mike Miles. We begin with breaking news out of the Northwest Territories. The village of Fort Simpson has been ordered to evacuate because of approaching wildfires about 7 kilometers away. Officials don't expect the flames to reach the community overnight. The roughly 1,200 residents are being told to head to Yellowknife, a 7-hour drive. Planes are also being arranged for the evacuees. Tornado warnings have been called down for eastern Saskatchewan, but two new ones have been issued for more areas of western Manitoba, in addition to the one near Roblin. Environment Canada says a severe thunderstorm is centered over Lake Manitoba. People there are advised to take cover. Search and rescue teams have pulled 4 people out of the Strait of Georgia, about 10 kilometers southwest of Vancouver International Airport. Their boat had capsized. 6 other people are still missing. The Coast Guard says no one was wearing a personal flotation device. 4 days after devastating twin earthquakes, time is running out for search crews hoping to find survivors trapped in the rubble. Workers carefully move a man rescued from a collapsed building Sunday. Hundreds of international teams have converged in hard-hit parts of Venezuela and where survivors are now struggling for food and shelter. More than 1,400 deaths have been confirmed. Tens of thousands of people are still missing. Canada's Venezuelan community is coming together to pool help for those who've lost everything. Paula Diane Perez reports.
4: Montrealer Mayra Guevara sings while packing tubs of baby formula into a box. She's staying busy and gathering donations to send to Venezuela.
5: You are not there. You cannot help them. So for us, it's something that makes us feel like useful a little bit.
4: Guevara and her niece Adriana Arian are organizing a group of volunteers who collect canned goods, batteries, hygiene, and medical products. The idea is to send a container to Venezuela in the coming week. They're working out of Ariane's restaurant in the plateau. She says she's still evaluating which organization to trust with distributing the donations on the ground.
6: As you know, my country, we have a lot of corruption, so we need to be sure that all of these arrive in the good hands.
4: Paula Diane Perez, CBC News, Montreal.
3: Canada's men's soccer team went into this World Cup with 3 overall goals: to earn its first point, to win a match, and to advance past the group stage. They did that Sunday with a 1-0 victory over South Africa. Philip Lee Shannock looks back at how far the team has come.
7: At a watch party in Toronto, the crowd goes wild. Only 1 goal in the match between Canada and South Africa, but that's all it took to make history. These fans on the University of Toronto campus say there's no stopping them now.
8: Always knew they were going to win it, man. Always knew it.
9: We're going to win the World Cup.
8: We're going to win the World Cup, bro. They're going to win it.
7: Canada was ranked 120th in the world in 2017. Now they're in the top third. Jesse Marsh, who took over as head coach in May 2024, says there was a solid foundation to build on.
10: The success John Herdman had and the success we're having in this moment, like, this has been a big mission for the country to continue to build the sport, and we know we're at a moment as well.
7: Now they've gone further than any other Canadian men's team. They've survived the group stage, securing a place in the last 16 teams. Philip Shaddock, CBC News, Toronto.
3: Prime Minister Mark Carney was among those marching in Toronto's Pride Parade Sunday. Crowds cheering on the Prime Minister. This was Toronto's 45th annual Pride event, billing itself as the second largest celebration of the 2S LGBTQ plus community in the world. Organizers named this year's theme "We Won't Stop" after overcoming funding shortfalls. They say it's because corporate sponsors have been pulling their support amid a backlash against diversity, equity, and inclusion. That is The World This Hour. For CBC News, I'm Mike Miles.

And here is your Environment Canada forecast for Quebec. In Montreal, sunny this afternoon, and then a mix of sun and cloud with a 40% chance of showers and a risk of a thunderstorm. The high will be 27. In Quebec City, a severe thunderstorm watch was issued at 11 a.m. for this afternoon and evening. The high will be 25. In Sherbrooke, a mix of sun and cloud with a 40% chance of showers and a high of 27. Gaspé will be mainly cloudy with a high of 21 and a low of 11.

0: Hi again, I'm Pia Chattopadhyay. Welcome back to an encore edition of the Sunday Magazine, featuring the stories we first brought you Sunday morning on CBC Radio, Sirius XM 169, as well as on the CBC Listen app. Still to come, in 2014, American journalist James Foley was executed by ISIS militants. Video of his murder was posted online and it shocked the world. That moment changed his mom's life forever. And years later, when offered the chance to meet one of her son's killers, Diane Foley decided to take that opportunity. Diane will share that remarkable story with us later on. But right now, let's return to my conversation with Simon Paré-Poupard about his new memoir. It is called Trash, A Garbage Man's Story. So you said, look, I make the analogy to an athlete. As you know, every athlete has his or her own style. What's your style as the G-man?
1: I'm what we call a runner and a holder. I mean, I can have like 3, 4, 6 bags in my hands and 1 or 2 bins at the same time.
0: Wow.
1: So some others will be throwing guys. They will throw bags for 30 feet. They pitch, they throw very far away from the truck. But for myself, I really like to carry a lot of bags and throw them at the same time in the truck. So it kind of make me proud. Proud of being able to do so.
0: Yes, you're a little competitive with yourself, huh?
1: Oh yeah, for sure. What I like to say is George St. Pierre, that is one of the greatest UFC fighter, did collect trash when he was training for becoming a UFC superstar. You train your cardio, your muscles. So when if athlete try to do trash, collecting trash, they will find a real challenge.
0: I'm so glad that I'm having the chance to talk to you, because when I see the lovely human beings that pick up my trash, I have never looked at them and thought, wow, that takes so much athleticism. So thank you. I will look at them differently next week when they come by. You've been doing this work for a long time, since you're 18 years old. What drew you to it?
1: I wrote in my book that you're born G-man. I mean, social origin bring you to be a garbage collector. I used to write about a sociologist that is called Luc Boltanski in France, that wrote that doctor will have children that will be doctor too. And for garbage collector, vidangeur, that's how they call we call us in Montreal in French. The father that collect trash will have children that will collect trash. So for myself, I think that having a father that was an alcoholic bring me some kind of a hard childhood. And I think that this hard childhood, I had something that I have to fight to thrive in a certain way. So I think that collecting trash helps me to get away some of my traumas that I had when I was a child. And I wrote about it because I think that it's kind of a normal for my colleagues to have this kind of past life. And worse, far worse than what I have been experienced as a child, because when you're an athlete, you do sport because society told you that it's good. It's good for your health. It's good for what it can bring, for money, for fame. But when you collect trash, you do it for nothing because you're so depreciated by your society that you do this kind of violence to yourself, because I think that you have something to fight on you. So there kind of an intertwine between what you live as a child and what you will experience as a G-man at first, because at first it is violence. You have to keep the pace of a truck, and a truck is a machine. So at first it's really hard.
0: You started this when you're 18. You went to university, you studied sociology, as you say, which is a lens you bring to this industry, which is so fascinating. And yet, so you could have gone and done other things as a sociologist, but you kept returning to trash collections. You're still there today. Why?
1: My mother always told me that I have to continue my scholarship. And when I was sitting down in CGEP in college, I was thinking about my colleague, garbage man. And I was thinking that none of them can be able to be in my position. I mean, they have no degree in anything. They have not finished school. They was doing a job that will give me the opportunity to be sitting down and attending courses. And at that time, it gave me some kind of a great solidarity for whichever will try to do something because they have no choice, or it gives the opportunity to other people to do something else in life. I mean, we can think about people that work in kindergarten, people that drive bus in Toronto, Montreal. This kind of person doesn't necessarily have high scholarship, but because they do what they do, I am able to attend a course in university. So I had developed this kind of solidarity because I did this kind of job. And I discovered that it was a real important job that was done by people that were really depreciated.
0: And so, Simon, you write in your book about some of the people you've worked alongside with. This is part of what you also love about the job, these characters, and they certainly are characters. So, for example, you talk about a guy you call Spandex.
1: Yeah, Spandex is kind of guy that was living in Laval West. Laval West is a poor neighborhood in Laval. But this part of Laval is kind of having a lot of houses that are deteriorated, that are not well maintained by their owners. Spandex was kind of person that was the same. I mean, it was all falling apart. His clothes, his face, his teeth, his hairs. He was kind of a mix. And he was too a machine. He was the extension of the truck. He was so used to collect garbage that he was kind of a mix between the machine and himself. And there was kind of a beauty in it. And I think that if people had the same respect that I have for him, maybe Spandex will have better life than he had, because last news I had from him, he was at an institution that is called Pinel in the east of Montreal. Pinel is for people that are that have mental illness and criminal report too. So don't know if it's going well for Spandex right now.
0: Yeah, you said he once attempted a disastrous convenience store robbery, and he talks to the garbage bags. And your take on that is that Spandex talked to garbage bags because it's the one thing that never lied to him, that trash strips away pretense and reveals the truth about people.
1: It's like when you do sports, when you decrease, when your shape, your physical ability decrease, your home environment by your home colleagues, you can be depreciated too. And Spandex, because he was getting older and he had consume so much drugs and alcohol, it was kind of fading. And the respect that maybe he has at some part of his life was too decreasing. And for me, I found it really, really sad, because nobody and Spandex more than I think anyone, because what he did, I mean, being a garbage collector for so many years, deserve a lot of respect.
0: We'll talk more about that in just a moment, but I want to ask you about one more person you write about. You refer to him as Beau Jeune Homme, which means beautiful young man in English. So yes. He's 52 years old. He arrives, as you say, he arrives at work, quote, in a state of inebriation that would make even the hardest drinker stagger. Everyone in the garbage business accepts him just the way he is, unconditionally, few questions asked. And then you say Beau Jeune Homme is a cast-off who feels right at home surrounded by garbage. Mm-hmm. This is a job that gives something back to people who do it, doesn't it?
1: Oh, yes, a lot. A lot, because I did study in sociology, but in psychology too. I became a social worker. And there's something that we call rehabilitation. People that has bad behaviors, but can also occupy a job, helps them to be a better version of themselves. And I think that Beau Jeune Homme found that in being a garbage man. I mean, in the state he was, like I wrote, a lot of colleagues found love for him because all knew that he was living hard things at this moment of his life. And what is interesting and important, I think, in this job and maybe other one too, is that being able to keep this job with what society will call bad behaviors, dangerous behaviors. But for him, he was able to do this job with this kind of state of mind, state of body. So for me, it's more impressive than dangerous.
0: If you're just joining us, I'm Pia Chattopadhyay, and I'm speaking with Montreal garbage collector and sociologist Simon Paré-Poupard about the people who pick up our trash and what our waste reveals about us. So, Simon, we've touched on this a bit, but garbage collectors aren't exactly revered on the streets of Montreal or any other place for that matter. You write, and I'll quote you again here, the looks I get along my route show me that people sometimes mistake me for the trash I handle. That breaks my heart hearing you say that. why do you think there's a stigma around garbage collectors?
1: It's kind of a social construction because in our history, trash means corruption. And we have to go back in Montreal, in Canada, in the 19th century, trash was causing health issues and pandemic. Like, I don't know if I have the good word in English, but cholera.
0: Cholera, yes.
1: Cholera, yeah. So in the mind of people, trash was corruption, and the only one that take care of trash was what we call the ragman. In Quebec, we call them guenillou. It was the what we can call the predecessor of garbage men, because there was not this kind of truck that was compact trash with hydraulic system of compaction. So rag, trash, mud was all corruption, and people that was collecting it was corrupted too. And there's a French philosopher that wrote a book, Trash Philosophy, and this book gave the historical context of it. I mean, not only collecting trash, but mud too, corpses, all these kind of jobs, people were corrupted by it. So from this past history that we share, not only in Canada, but in the United States, I think maybe like everywhere around the world, we had this response. And I go furthermore in our history to the 1960s, when United States sent to us a lot of big company, waste company, like Waste Management. Waste Management came in Canada with a system collecting trash at low cost and in the easiest way possible. So I think that it created too a kind of unconsciousness about how we throw away. So mixing these two, I mean, having some kind of a fear of trash and an unconsciousness of the act of throwing away, makes us having this kind of unconsciousness about the whole system.
0: You know, the thing is, though, Simon, is that this is learned behavior, because anyone who's ever been around a child, they sit in that window when the garbage truck comes by. They are mesmerized by it. They're so excited by it. They worship the garbage collectors. And somehow, as you say, as we grow up, our kind of feelings about it, you know, sour. We stigmatize it. And like you say, though, if your work and your fellow colleagues and you disappeared, and anyone who has lived through a garbage strike can tell you, our cities and towns would look, smell, and feel very different. There would be, over time, the disease that, you know, you talk about historically. It's the garbage strike in Toronto many years ago. This city smelt terrible and it looked terrible.
1: Yeah, it reveals us that we depend a lot on this system that we created, we encourage, we finance with a lot of our taxes, and that depends, the system, the company depends at the hand of the workers that are part of it. So it's why Waste Management as a concept works so well, because connecting with this system makes us a little bit, I think, uncomfortable, because we realize that we know so less about how our trash is sorted, is disposed, is recycled, is burned. We missed a lot about what we produce as trash consumers.
0: Yeah, you have a front row seat to see the physical evidence, as you say, of our consumer culture, the shopping, the advertising. You see that each and every day that you're on your job. You mentioned recycling. I do want to ask you about this, because recycling is something that many Canadians are passionate about. What misconceptions do you think people have about their blue bins, if they're blue, and what goes into them?
1: Yeah, I was doing a podcast in the United States, and the girl, Stephanie, told me that that maybe we have to think that recyclable is not the good way of taking care of trash, because it has been for so many times the only way to do good as citizens. And thinking so doesn't help us to think differently. I mean, we try to recycle plastic, and for now, until we dig, like in Alberta, so much oil, tar oil, plastic will cost less in producing than in recycling. So it's hard to find market for these recyclable that we put in a bin, in a mix, created as some kind of a mix, and having to put so much money and energy in getting off this plastic to a certain point that it will find some markets for it. So it's kind of a lure. I don't know if it's exactly the good word, but we have to think differently of what is trash. I mean, in Recyc Québec, bring these logic of three R's. And the first R is reducing or refusing. The second one is reusing, repairing, and the worst of them is recycling. And for so many years, because the industry told us to do so, we put a lot of our taxes in the last of these R's, because the last one, recycling, doesn't bring us to change our behaviors as consumers. So if you put something in a green bins or a blue bins, a recyclable bins, I think that you will have, as a citizen, the obligation to visit a tree center. So if you visit this kind of sites, I think that at first you will feel uncomfortable, because you will be in front of what we produce as society, as cities, as countries, and you will have maybe more questions than answers. At the end, it makes us more and more uncomfortable. And if we are so uncomfortable, I think that maybe we will ask for changes in our society and for our government too.
0: As you say, recycling, you make the analogy to it being a little bit like a magic trick, a sleight of hand. In other words, most of it ends up in our oceans and in a giant heap. And so you're advocating, let's focus on the reduce and reuse.
1: Mm-hmm. At first.
0: So my garbage truck is going to come by in a few days' time. I'm going to see the guys after talking to you. I'm going to look at them a little bit differently and maybe a lot differently, frankly. But what do you want me to think about? When I put my bin out there in a few days' time, Simon, what do you want me to be thinking about, given the work you've done and the work you've been studying and the people you tell us about?
1: What is beyond reach is having some kind of humanity for all the people that we share life, because we're in the same country, society, what we call in France a republic. I mean, a common sense of sharing and interdependency. So I think that being careful, kind with people like taxi drivers, G-men, is at first a good way of respecting what we don't understand. But beside that, I think that we have to think about the act of throwing away. It's not easy for nothing. All the costs, all the system that is beyond this, what may seem nothing, we have to think about it. Like, the bins normally are for trash black, maybe brown, but it's not transparent because the system tried to make us think less and less about this act and what we put in our bins.
0: Wow.
1: So at first, we have to think about having consciousness about this and finally some kind of responsibility as a citizen about what we throw away.
0: I want to thank you for writing about this and reminding us all, even those of us who think we don't need the reminder, of the very respectful work and much needed work that you and your fellow G-men do. It's been a real pleasure talking to you. Thank you, Simon.
1: Me too. It was a real pleasure. Thank you, Pierre.
0: Simon Paré-Poupard is a Montreal garbage collector and sociologist. His new book is called Trash, A Garbage Man's Story.

0: I'm Pia Chattopadhyay. 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We are live on CBC Radio as well as on the free CBC News app. You can also tune in on your own time on CBC Listen, or you can get our podcast. It was an image burned into the minds of anyone who saw it. An American journalist in an orange jumpsuit kneeling in the desert, and standing beside him, a masked man holding a knife. That image from 2014 depicted the moment before James Foley was killed in Syria at the hands of an ISIS militant. And it changed Diane Foley's life forever. Diane is Jim's mom. She tells a story of her son and her own remarkable journey to understand one of the men who conspired to kill him in her book, American Mother. It's co-written with the best-selling author, Colm McCann. My conversation with Diane and Colm, which aired in February of last year, was recently recognized as a runner-up at the Gabriel Awards for journalism that highlights themes of dignity, compassion, community, and justice. It is a powerful story and one we think is certainly worth listening to. So here is my conversation with Diane Foley and Colm McCann. Diane, let me begin with you. We don't know your son. What we know of him is that man in that tragic image I just described, a journalist covering the civil war in Syria before being kidnapped. Of course, James was so much more than that. So tell us about who James was. What do you want us to know about him?
1: Well, Jim was American young man who really aspired to do something good in the world. He was my oldest of five children, very voracious reader, very curious about other people, other cultures, just interested in what made the world go around. He was very interested in other people's stories. So he was a very good listener. And it took him a while to actually find journalism. For a while, he taught at Teach for America and did some writing himself, but eventually realized he wanted to tell real stories, true stories about people that we might not know about. Hmm.
0: Jim, like so many of us journalists, you know, put ourselves out there. We, as the saying goes, run towards danger when so many people are trying to flee it. He had reported in Afghanistan and in Libya, where he had also been taken captive. So there's one thing, you know, journalists like to go cover these far off places and tell the world and be that bearer of witness and all of those things. But how do you explain his willingness to go even a further distance, in a sense, that he was always covering these really difficult conflicts with great risk?
1: Jim was interested. He really felt we needed to know. And also, he had three younger siblings who were serving, two that were serving in Iraq and Afghanistan. So I think he was interested. Why do people go to war? What happens to civilians in war? What happens to the soldiers in war? He was interested in those stories, and so that we might understand what's going on. The risk, really, he knew it was risky, and he was very meticulous about taking the courses he needed to take, trying to do things under the radar the best he could. But he felt it was his calling. He aspired to really dig for the truth so that he could share it with those of us back in the States.
0: And as his mom, because parents like to support their kids, but they also worry about them. How were you thinking about what he was doing?
1: Well, at first I had no idea just how dangerous, particularly freelance journalism is. That's quite different than, a staff journalist who has a security team and the backing of a big corporation. Jim was like many and most journalists these days, was a freelancer and thus had none of those safeguards. He just had to do it all himself.
0: Colm, let me bring you into our conversation. Your connection to Jim and Diane Foley involves another image of Jim. And that image, just to describe it, is of him leaning on sandbags, wearing a flak jacket, and he's reading a novel called Let the Great World Spin. That, of course, is one of your books. Take me back. When do you first remember seeing that photo and what went through your mind?
2: I saw it almost instantaneously alongside the other image that you described earlier that's seared into our international consciousness. And I was sort of disrupted by these two images of trying to hold them. They seem contradictory, entirely contradictory to one another. You know, a young man in the desert kneeling, about to die. And then a young man who was embedded with the 101st Airborne in Afghanistan, reading a book, and you know, I actually printed it out and put it up on my office door, and every day I would sort of tap it and talk to Jim, and I got to know him a little better by reading about him, and then I wrote to Diane, and she unfortunately she never got my letter until we met almost 7 years later when I'd written a book called A Paragon, and she was on a Zoom, and we got to meet one another, and then I drove up from New York, where I live, to New Hampshire, and she told me in the course of 2 days of incredible conversation, she was going to go down to Virginia, where two of her son's killers had been taken after they were captured in Syria. And one of them had copped to a plea agreement, and part of his plea agreement was that he would talk to the victims or the families of victims. And guess who decided that she wanted to go down and talk to her son's killer, Diane Foley, who I have enormous admiration for on all sorts of levels.
0: Mm. We'll talk more about that, but let's just talk about your book that Jim was reading for a moment, Colm. It's called Let the Great World Spin. For people who haven't read it, when you saw Jim reading that, could you go, yeah, that's why a guy, you know, covering conflict would be reading that particular book?
2: Well, you know what? I feel such a kinship with Jim. I started out as a journalist, and you know, I like to go into places where the story is not necessarily getting told or told correctly. I think he was one of the great journalists of our time. I can still imagine him going into the, you know, the markets downtown in Damascus and Baghdad and places like that, and searching out what he felt was the real story, which is kind of what I tried to do as a novelist too, to make the tiny become epic. And the Let the Great World Spin takes place in New York in 1974, when Philippe Petit, the great tightrope walker, does a walked across on a wire between the World Trade Center towers, a spectacular sort of act of creation, which served maybe, I suppose, in perfect opposition to that act of destruction 27 years later. And I think Jim was able to recognize the complexity in stories. It's also a story about hope. And he certainly was a person who, while he was able to recognize the darkness and the pessimism, really was an optimist of the will.
0: Hmm. So through that first photo, Colm, as you say, it eventually led you to connect with Diane to tell her and her son's story. Can you just take us back to how James ended up in captivity by ISIS in the first place?
2: Well, I mean, he originally went to the Middle East, and he went to Libya, he went to Afghanistan, and then went to Syria. But he was kidnapped first time in Libya, and then he came back home and decided to go back out to Syria once again. And he was also operating in Turkey, and he was there. I think he wanted to bring the story of the Syrian people back home to us, in order maybe, whether it be, you know, Canada, whether it be America, Mexico, Ireland, but in order that we may understand more deeply and have a more empathetic relationship to what was going on. I find that really valuable. And to me, that's the core of good and brave journalism, when you're willing to go into places that others might not want to tell the story from.
0: And Diane, as James was being held, you had reached out, as you would, to officials. You tried to do everything to get your son home. You made overtures to the U.S. officials, but according to government policy, it doesn't make concessions or pay ransom to those holding Americans hostage. The argument goes, and many governments say this, that it only would encourage more hostage-taking activity and provide funds for terrorist activities. That all sounds, you know, quite clinical when you're going through it, I imagine, and policy is policy. How did it all play out for you as you were trying to get action?
1: Well, I think the thing that was most difficult it was that in retrospect, there was no one whose job it was to bring Jim home. So a lot of my attention raising and trips to Washington were they our government really did not know what to do with me. They were not planning to negotiate, and it really was of little interest to our government. However, they told me, what they actually told me was that Jim was of greatest importance. He was their highest priority. But the reality was that our government was not going to negotiate for him at all. But it took me months to realize that. I mean, at first I thought, oh, highest priority. Well, our government's going to help me. But that was not the case, because at that point in 2014, our government had no one whose job it was to help when innocent Americans were taken hostage abroad. So it was very upsetting, particularly after he died, to recognize that I had been led in circles, if you will, and that we as Americans had to do better.
0: And how does that all sit with you more than a decade later?
1: Well, it's just the reality, you know, it was a fact that people, including myself, were not aware that people are targeted for kidnapping or wrongful arrest all over the world. And I didn't even realize it was a threat, but it is a reality. And it's nothing, I don't think the public realize it. And I think it's actually becoming more of a threat that these days it's a whole war tactic, if you will, that when any citizen, Westerner travels, that a lot of times other people see them as a way to get some money or some leverage. So it is becoming a national security threat for sure.
0: And Colm, James was held for nearly 2 years, 21 months by ISIS. What did you learn about how he was treated during those months?
2: Well, first of all, he was a man of incredible bravery and physical resilience. He was also a person who later got to talk about his idea of moral courage. How do you engage? And he looked after his fellow prisoners. He was well known for being the person who would share some of his food when he was there. And he even offered himself as a person who would step in when other torture tactics were being undertaken. It was an incredibly difficult period of captivity. He talked about his family a lot. He said his prayers on all sorts of levels. He said his prayers. He talked about books that he had read. He talked about films and he was known as quite a positive person within those, you know, terrible four walls, even though those four walls moved quite a lot at different times. But it's interesting to think of him being there and trying to parse all his experience. And eventually a letter was smuggled out with a Danish hostage who actually memorized it rather than smuggling the physical letter out. And he got a chance. And the very first thing he said was, you know, I miss my family. And he had a message for his grandmother, a message for his nieces, his nephews, and of course, a message for Diane.
0: One of the things we learned about James while he was in captivity is that he had converted to Islam. Some think he did that out of duress, that he wasn't sincere about it. Diane, you're a person of faith. You hold strong religious beliefs. How did you see that?
1: I felt good about it. I think he was trying to find a way to gain strength from his faith in God. So whether he went to Islam or stayed a Christian, he was trying to connect with his God. And the reality is the only way we know anything about Jim's captivity was partly from eyewitnesses who were held with him. And that's in the film, Jim, the James Foley story. It was through those interviews that we gleaned a lot of what Colm is talking about. And from all the hostages that were negotiated for and freed. All the European hostages who were held with him were in fact freed. They live today. So it's the Americans and the British who chose not to negotiate, and they were all killed. But as far as the prayer, I'm just grateful that he could pray, because I think that's where he found his strength.
0: I feel awkward about asking you this question, Diane, though you write about it and you talk about it, and that is the moment you found out your son had been murdered. It is so harrowing and heartbreaking. So as comfortable as you are, can you just tell us what happened, how you found out, what that was like?
1: A journalist called me sobbing on the phone, and I could barely understand what she was crying about. And finally, she told me to look at what was then called Twitter. And it was on Twitter that there was a video of Jim being beheaded. And I thought, oh my God, this is, you know, this must, maybe it was copy and pasted. Maybe it's, you know, just a horrible mistake, or, you know, not real. And so that's when I reached out to anyone I knew, anyone I'd met in the government or journalists or whatever, to find out if it was true. And so it was later confirmed on national television by President Obama that Jim had in fact been killed. But our government never called to help us or tell us or give us any warning. I think, to be honest, I think our government was in shock also. We didn't expect this group to be so brutal and so bold about their hatred, to be honest.
0: Colm, as you write, the image of Jim awaiting death in the desert is one of the most recognized photos in the world. As Diane said, everyone was shocked. Do you remember your thoughts when you heard this young American journalist had been murdered?
2: Yeah, I do. Because I remember thinking that this was one of those iconic moments, like 9/11, that this would go down as one of the images that we would remember, and that we would also have to negotiate, not only in in our histories, but in our imagination. So why is this happening? And what does it mean to journalism? What does it mean to world events? What does it mean to mothers who are waiting their children to come home? So I knew immediately that it was a powerful moment that would have to be reckoned with.
0: Two ISIS members were eventually extradited to the U.S., charged with conspiring to murder James, as well as another journalist and two aid workers. One of them, Alexander Koti, pleaded guilty. He is now serving a life sentence. And as part of that plea agreement, he said he'd be willing to speak with families of his victims. Diane, I think most people would say I would pass that offer up if it came my way. I would want nothing to do with the people that killed my son. You didn't. Why?
1: Well, primarily because I just instinctively knew Jim would have talked to him. Jim would have wanted to hear his story. Why would he become a violent jihadist? I mean, his family had sought refuge and been given that in the United Kingdom. And he was a bright young man. That was obvious from our time with him, well-read. Why would he, you know, succumb to such hatred? So Jim would have wanted to know that. And as a mom, I really wanted him to know who Jim was, because I really felt that he just kind of hated these other people because of maybe the sins of our countries, if you will, the mistakes our country's done in the world, but didn't understand that these were non-combatants, that Jim and the other journalists were there just to report what was happening and the aid workers to help those that were suffering. So for those two reasons.
0: That takes an enormous amount of courage. You know, a lot of people might even say, okay, yeah, I'll do it. But what was that moment like when you have to go meet him at a courthouse in Virginia? Like, how did you even get, you know, we can see by listening to you, Diane, where some of Jim's courage came from, because it was a very courageous thing for you to do as well. So what was that moment like when you walked in and saw him?
1: Well, when it actually came to going, I thought, oh, I'd like someone to come with me. And my family wasn't interested for the reasons you've said. But Colm, being a curious storyteller and writer, was willing to come with me. So Colm very graciously came with me and supported me through those 3 days that we did have with Alexander Cody. And I did a lot of praying before it because I really wanted to be able, as a Christian, to be able to see Alexander as the young man that he is, who's made some horrible mistakes, but nevertheless, as a human being, we all make mistakes. So I just prayed for the grace to be able to see that, his humanity. Mm-hmm.
3: Colm, how have you come to understand Diane's capacity for, I suppose the word is forgiveness, with a lot of context built around that world, but how have you come to understand who she is and her capacity for all of that?
2: Well, I mean, I will tell you about the moment when she stepped across that courthouse floor and Cody was sitting in the corner at a table and his feet were shackled and he was in a green prison jumpsuit. And she went over and she said, hi, my name is Diane Foley and hi, Alexander. It's nice to meet you. And I think people would have a hard time, reckoning with that sometimes. But Diane is really brave and she's taking a lot of her moral courage from her son. But as you can hear, like she talked about the sins of our country and speaking out against her own government, it takes a peculiar bravery to do so. And, but Diane is one of those people and we have to look towards them. And there are many, many Americans like that who are willing to stand up, to speak out and to tell a sort of proper truth. And her truth is based on faith and it is based on forgiveness and compassion and deep, deep listening. And it's important for us to say that there are people like that in the world. Hmm.
3: Diane, when you had that meeting with Cody, you said to him, one of the things you said to him is, I hope one day we can forgive each other. What was it that you were saying beyond that? Like, what were you, why would you say that to him? What did it do for you? What did you hope it did for the betterment of the world?
1: I just think we need to be aware that we often hurt one another. Certainly countries do it, people do it, we do it in families, you know. And it was actually in many ways my faith for sure that calls us to love one another and forgive one another. But also Jim. Jim really challenged me big time. Jim aspired to be a man of moral courage. He said that when he returned from Libya. And I said, really, Jim, do you aspire to that? And then when he died, I was just so aware that he really did aspire to have that kind of courage that speaks the truth to power, that dares to do what they think in their heart is right, just because we need it in the world. And so I really think a lot of the jihadist hatred for the U.S. is based on some of the horrible mistakes we've made after 9/11 with the, Guantanamo and Abu Ghraib. And we have not always been perfect people in the world. And that engendered a lot of hatred. A lot of the torture that Jim endured was because of how we had treated others during that time period. So we need to recognize that that there is fault on every side, unfortunately.
3: How do you think about these bigger themes? Diane, I'll ask you first and then Colm, because we live in what is often described as such divided times. People are boxed into their worldviews and not willing to compromise, to listen to someone that they disagree with. How are you thinking about those bigger themes nowadays, Diane?
1: If we want peace in the world, if we want peace for our children and grandchildren, we must find ways to hear one another.
3: Colm, how are you thinking about the bigger themes?
2: I do think that we live in times that are, diseased with certainty. We're all so certain. And we're all so certain that we're correct. And, you can come into the room if you look like me or you sound like me or you vote like me, but otherwise stay out. The only way that we can cross that divide is to properly tell stories and to listen to one another. So I think, you know, the shortest distance between two people is actually a story. And the shortest way to break down some of those barriers or to put a chink of light in the wall is to tell a story or to listen to someone else's story, which is what Diane did in the most extraordinary way. And what, you know, yes, I have a foundation called Narrative 4, where we bring young people together to listen and to tell one another's stories, because that is the language that we need. You know, we don't necessarily need to love one another. We don't necessarily even need to like one another, but we absolutely must understand one another, or else we're going to be in serious trouble.
3: Diane, Jim just mentioned the word light, and you described being in your car somewhat recently, and a song comes on the radio. Canadians will be very familiar with this song. It's Leonard Cohen's anthem. And you write that you say that you had to pull over when you heard the lyric, "There is a crack in everything." That's how the light gets in.
1: Well, that's the hope that really is needed in the world. You know, we need to let the light come in. We need to look for it. Look for it in one another, and make sure that we nourish the good and light within ourselves. So that to me is the challenge. And as I say, Jim continues to challenge me. And the Foley Foundation, we seek to inspire others to have a similar moral courage in our government, to prioritize the return of our people in journalists so that they might dare to tell the truth, so people can discern what is really happening in the world. We really need to encourage people to be their best selves.
3: I appreciate both of you so much. Thank you for sharing your story and journey, and for reminding us the value of forgiveness in the world. It's really a testament to that. And I appreciate both of you talking to me today.
2: I appreciate you. Thank you so much.
1: It's an honor. Thank you.
0: That was my conversation with Diane Foley and Colin McCann, who are co-authors of the book American Mother, A Life Reclaimed. I spoke with them back in February of last year.

From his 1992 album, The Future, that's Leonard Cohen with his song, Anthem. That's it for this week here on the Sunday Magazine. Our team is Sarah Joyce Battersby, Levi Garber, Andrea Huang, Pete Mitten, and Austin Pomeroy. Our senior producer is Howard Goldenthal. Our executive producer is Brian Colton. Now, join me again here in 1 week's time as the United States marks its 250th anniversary. The acclaimed historian Jill Lepore will reflect on how her country has morphed through its history and what the United States means today. I'm Pia Chattopadhyay. Thank you so very much for lending us your ear. Till next Sunday.

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5: 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What's in the news? How's your finances?

0: health, relationships? You have questions, and with the help of experts, we try and make sense of it all. Let's figure it out together. Just Asking with Saroja Coelho, the Encore Edition, is coming up right after the news.
1: From CBC News, The World This Hour, I'm Mike Miles. Wildfires are forcing a mass evacuation in the Northwest Territories. The roughly 1,200 residents of Fort Simpson have been told to get out immediately. The flames are 7 kilometers away from the village. Forrest Tower is a fire information officer.
2: We're expecting an increase in winds as we see some other weather features kind of move around in this area, which is going to increase wind activity. So making sure that we have a plan in place for any change in fire direction, which can occur as we see kind of winds shifting around in the area.
1: People have been told to head to Yellowknife. That's a 7-hour drive. For those who can't drive, an airlift is being organized. The flames are not expected to reach the community overnight. The village is already reeling from a tragedy this past Wednesday when 3 people died in a plane crash fighting a different wildfire. A fast-growing wildfire is moving closer to the northern Manitoba community of Lynn Lake. The province's wildfire service says it has now burned about 5,100 hectares. The town is under a mandatory evacuation order. All roads have been closed. Lynn Lake Mayor Brandon Dulwich says they don't have what they need to fight the fire.
3: There's limited crews, limited resources. I fully believe that we would have adequate resources and crews to fight fires going into this season, but that is not appearing to be the case.
1: Officials say firefighters are facing challenging conditions with warm temperatures, low humidity, and shifting winds. In Venezuela, time is running out for rescuers to find people buried alive in back-to-back earthquakes. 4 days after the tremors, more than 1,400 deaths have been confirmed, and pressure's mounting to locate the tens of thousands still missing. Cody Weddle reports.
4: Acting President Delcy Rodriguez has restricted access to hard-hit La Guaira, saying crowds could overwhelm rescue sites. It's an attempt to give rescuers more room to dig through rubble. Dozens of people have been pulled alive from the debris so far. But Deborah Cienfuegos, who says her brother and parents are trapped in a collapsed building, is frustrated by what she calls a lack of coordination. Journalist Ivana Laura says many are sleeping outside, afraid to return to damaged buildings, and are in need of basic hygiene products. The disaster has left them not only without a home, but without the basic supplies needed to get through the days ahead. For CBC News, I'm Cody Weddle in Bogota.
1: 7 volunteers from Burnaby, British Columbia's urban search and rescue team are heading to Venezuela to assist the search. Team lead Ryan Barry says they'll go wherever they're needed.
5: There's a lot of suffering going on right now in the community in Venezuela, so we want to contribute, do whatever we can. We're all anticipating a fairly difficult situation on the ground, but we've been in this position a few times before as a team.
1: The team plans to be in Venezuela for about a week. Canada's men's soccer team will live to play another day. A last-minute goal from Canada's Stefan Ostakiou clinched a 1-0 knockout victory against South Africa. Caroline Bargood has the details.
6: Both teams fought so hard for this game. South Africa dominated the first half. In the second half, Canada got 2 yellow cards. Then the momentum shifted 74 minutes into the match when Alphonso Davies was subbed in. His presence really seemed to energize his team. 91 minutes into the game and Canada finally scores. For the first time ever, Canada's going to head into the round of 16. They're either going to face Morocco or the Netherlands on Saturday. Whoever wins is going to pose a major challenge for Team Canada. That's because according to the FIFA men's rankings, Morocco is 6th, the Netherlands is 7th, and after Sunday's match, Canada now sits at 30. Caroline Bargoot, CBC News, Vancouver.
1: 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For CBC News, I'm Mike Miles.
7: And here is your Environment Canada forecast for Quebec. In Montreal, sunny this afternoon, and then a mix of sun and cloud with 40% chance of showers and a risk of a thunderstorm. The high will be 27. In Quebec City, a severe thunderstorm watch was issued at 11 a.m. for this afternoon and evening. The high will be 25. In Sherbrooke, a mix of sun and cloud with a 40% chance of showers and a high of 27. Gaspé will be mainly cloudy with a high of 21 and a low of 11.
8: Hi, I'm Saroja Coelho. This is Just Asking, the repeat edition. On this show, we take your questions about the week's news stories, and then we help you figure out what it all means in your life. Today on Just Asking.
9: Between the Davos speech, between Ronald Reagan ads, between the fact that U.S. alcohol is not sold on shelves in Canada, there are a lot of things that are sort of holding this back.
8: The Canada-U.S.-Mexico Agreement, or CUSMA, is up for review next week. At the moment, the three countries are at odds about their vision for the future of North American trade. Canada and Mexico want to see CUSMA extended for another 16 years, while U.S. President Donald Trump says the agreement is irrelevant and should expire immediately. So what does this mean for our economic stability or our relationships with our trade partners to the South? We took your questions about the negotiations and the stakes for Canada in the upcoming trade talks. Then, in our second hour.
10: The changes to Canada's pesticide law in Bill C-30 represent the largest overhaul of Canada's pesticide regulatory system in a generation.
8: Prime Minister Mark Carney's government has given itself the power to approve the use of banned pesticides if the government decides this is necessary for food security. The reforms were buried in the omnibus bill C-30. Scientists and some opposition MPs say this weakens Canada's science-based pesticide safety system. Our experts answered your questions about pesticide use, safety standards, and regulation in Canada. This is Just Asking, the repeat edition.
11: With the future of Canada-U.S. trade on the line, a first trilateral meeting is set to take place to review the Canada-U.S.-Mexico agreement on July 1st.
12: U.S. President Donald Trump says he's not interested in renewing CUSMA.
13: Mexico and Canada have taken advantage of the United States, like just about every other country.
14: People have to remember that about 80 to 85% of goods that are exported from Canada into the United States fall under USMCA.
15: They've reached new trade agreements with almost all of their major trading partners, and they're going to expect new terms with Canada as well.
16: We could sign a bad deal this afternoon. We're not going to sign a bad deal.
17: It is in Canada's interest to be well connected to Mexico, but also to make sure that we're on the same page going into talks to renew this agreement.
18: It's going to be the president, and I'm assuming on the Canadian side, it will be the prime minister to determine what the next steps are and directionally where we're headed.
8: That is the voice of U.S. Ambassador to Canada, Pete Hoekstra. And this coming Wednesday marks the start of the first formal review of CUSMA, the Canada-United States-Mexico Agreement. So this deal governs trade between all three countries, and the goal here is creating stable, predictable, mutually beneficial trade. But that stability has been thrown into question. Last year, U.S. President Donald Trump imposed sweeping tariffs on many Canadian goods. And in these final days, ahead of Wednesday's review, he has been threatening to scrap CUSMA altogether. The agreement shields about 90% of Canadian exports from U.S. tariffs. So what happens if those protections disappear? What would it mean for Canadian industries? What would it mean for the people they employ? What is Canada's strategy here? And who can Canada turn to search for alternate trade partners? So you can call us with any of your questions about CUSMA negotiations and what's at stake here for Canada. The number is 1-888-416-8333. Again, 1-888-416-8333. I have two experts who are going to join us over the next hour, but first I want to introduce you to Heather Pellman. Heather lives in Fort Erie, Ontario. She has been a cross-border truck driver for 20 years, so these talks have had a real impact on her life. Heather, hi. Well, thank you so much for being here.
19: Thank you for having me.
8: So maybe we could just first try to understand a little bit about your connection to the United States.
19: My connection to the United States is long and deep. I've almost always lived in a border city. I've always loved American culture and the people. For the last 15 to 20 years, I've worked as a driver, cross-border truck driver in the United States, and I'm married to an American.
8: Okay, so definitely lots of cross-border connections.
19: Yes.
8: Last year, U.S. President Donald Trump introduced tariffs on Canadian goods. How did that affect you?
19: I lost my job, and so that deeply affected me.
8: You must have thought about making some changes then at that point, if you were already in a relationship that was cross-border.
19: Yeah, well, my husband was here awaiting for his permanent residency status.
8: I see.
19: And we weren't sure, should we stay in Canada or should we give it all up and go to America? So it was a difficult time.
8: So as you're watching what's going to happen this week, you have Canada, Mexico, and the United States heading into this review of CUSMA, deciding if it will be renewed, how it would be renewed, some of the details there. Canada's hoping to get some relief from U.S. tariffs on Canadian goods. What are you hoping for? What would you like to see come out of these talks?
19: I would like to see Canada make some concessions, and I would like to see Canada hand some air quote wins to the Trump administration.
8: That's
19: I think that would be in our best interest.
8: You feel that would sort of ease things between the two countries.
19: I think the elbows up approach is admirable and at times appropriate, but I don't think it's going to be the best way to deal with the Trump administration.
8: I
19: think we need to get along.
8: I mean, there's certainly been a tone change since last year. Elbows up, that moment does kind of feel like it's behind us.
19: It does. It does. I think now is the time to find what we can agree on, and the things that we don't agree on, is there enough wiggle room to bridge the gap? So maybe we could meet halfway on the bridge, the new bridge that needs to be opened in Windsor.
8: Okay, so hoping to see concessions on our side, some elbows down, as it were. What would you like to see from the United States?
19: I would like to see an acknowledgement from the American administration and the American people that Canada is their greatest friend, strongest partner, longest serving ally. We have had America's back when no one else did. We always will be there through geography and our family connections. We are together with the Americans, and we've stayed that way for a long time. And I want them to acknowledge that we are important to them and understand what the connections are, how deep they are.
8: And I understand that now you are transporting scrap steel domestically?
19: I am. So I did lose my job, and it was a bit of a struggle to find a new one, but I am working in the Niagara region in the scrap industry. So I'm still driving a truck. It's a different type of work, and it was a bit to get adapted to, but I'm very happy with the work that I have now.
8: But it does mean that you're not quite safe from the impact of tariffs, depending on the outcome of these talks.
19: No, I'm not safe from the impact at all, and neither is anyone in the steel industry and all of the people that affects. I mean, all of industries are affected. Everything is so interconnected, and the impacts are felt wide.
8: Well, I really appreciate you giving us a sense of what this actually looks like in somebody's life. Thank you for this little postcard glimpse of your life, Heather, and good luck to you. Thank you.
19: All right. Thanks for your time. Have a lovely day.
8: I've been speaking to Heather Pellman. She is a truck driver from Fort Erie, Ontario. So that gives us a sense of how the agreement might affect workers in Canada. We're now going to go a little bit deeper into the CUSMA agreement itself and the negotiations that start on Wednesday. I'm joined by two guests for the rest of the hour. Carlo Dade is the director of international policy at the New North America Initiative, which is situated at the University of Calgary's School of Public Policy. And in studio, I have Zian Lum, who reports on federal politics and trade for Politico. Carlo and Zian, welcome.
20: Thanks for having us.
21: Afternoon.
8: Zian, you just were listening as we were hearing from Heather about what this could all mean for her life, for future work. Can you give us a sense of where the talks between the United States and Canada stand as we head into Wednesday's review?
20: Yeah. First of all, Canada and Mexico are very pro-renewal. They want to see an extension of CUSMA 2042. So the agreement right now as it stands, it doesn't expire for another 10 years. And what this renewal process is, renewal is kind of a word that maybe conveys a lot of confusion here, but it's actually an extension. So it's an extension for an additional 6 years to 2042. So Canada, Mexico, they want renewal. They want that kind of added certainty for free trade flowing across North America. The U.S. are not really convinced right now. So that's kind of where the positions are as they stand heading into July 1st.
8: And Carlo, maybe you could clarify for us what would actually come out of this meeting. So we have U.S. President Donald Trump repeatedly saying heading into this that he wants to see Kuzma terminated, some really forceful language about it being irrelevant and that it's time to move on, simply let it expire. Is that a real possibility here?
0: Yes, it is a possibility, but it's always been a possibility. Every trade agreement we've signed has a six months notice, and any of the parties can leave the agreement. So what's new here is our awareness of this constant or standard feature in trade agreements. Is it likely? No. The economies are deeply, deeply interwound. Donald Trump is using the lead up to the review phase to negotiate in public. He's beating up Canada. We have a reputation for being a very, very tough trade negotiating nation. The Americans weren't happy last time because Canada's reputation as being really tough and really good. So a lot of what you hear, I would caution listeners, a lot of what you're hearing from Donald Trump, take it with a grain of salt, or better yet, with a salt shaker next to you. He's negotiating in public.
8: That's an interesting observation because it has been quite energetic. Let's say that. Zian, maybe you could help us understand Donald Trump's position then. What parts of Kuzma does the United States say that they are unhappy with?
20: The first one that comes to mind is the rules of origins, which is rules that kind of dictate how much content a product is made in North America or U.S. So they would like to see that content rules increase. Another hot topic is labor rules to remove forced labor. So this is specifically a kind of a policy point to target China, to kind of remove a lot of goods made with forced labor from the North American supply chains.
8: Can I just clarify yeah. there? So you're saying the United States is asking for the removal of forced labor from the supply chain?
20: Well, they want that across the board. And we see like Canadian government kind of say, like, oh, we already have the rules in place that kind of remove forced labor from our supply chains. But the U.S. has the problem with how the CBSA, the border agents, kind of enforce these rules. They say it's kind of a lax approach. So they want to see kind of Ottawa be more serious on that front to really tackle down on this issue. The other issue is, of course, China. You know, Chinese EVs, that's made a lot of buzz recently. The Trump administration isn't really a big fan of the Carney government's rapprochement with Beijing. And I'm sure Carlo has a lot to say on that front as well.
8: Certainly. Carlo, would you like to add from here?
0: Oh, sorry, I missed that. What was that?
8: So we were just talking, Zian sort of laid down some of the areas that Donald Trump or the U.S. administration is holding as their areas of contention as they go into these talks. And one part there was rules around forced labor, some friction around the relationship between China and Canada, and I believe you call them rules of origin.
20: Yes.
0: Good. So in addition, I mean, it's a wide, wide range of things. Some of the issues the Americans are bringing are the thing itself, the real issue. Leanne did a great job enumerating some out here in Western Canada. Grain. The Americans are upset at Mexico for reinspecting U.S. grain. Mexico doesn't think the U.S. does a good enough job, and they've got a case, actually. And with Canada, the U.S. is upset that we grade grain differently than the U.S., and U.S. grain farmers think they get the raw deal when they move grain up to Canada to sell or for us to ship out to the West Coast to markets in Asia. But the really big issue, as Leanne mentioned, is China. During the last negotiation for a trade agreement with the Americans, China was literally, not figuratively, literally the last thing discussed. The Americans walked into the signing ceremony with the clause about China. This time, China's front and center. It's been there since before the negotiations began, and this is where we're having trouble. We rely on the Chinese market, especially out here in Western Canada, not so much back east with autos, but here in the West for minerals, for commodities, for agriculture, even Atlantic Canada for seafood. So we're in a lot tougher position than is Mexico in terms of acceding to U.S. demands on China. Especially, we don't want to stop selling agriculture to China to watch the Americans did what they did last time, which was turn around and take our market share and sell stuff to China. So we're in a really, really tough situation vis-a-vis the Americans, with the second largest economy in the world and one of our larger markets for agriculture.
8: Thanks for that, Carlo. If you're just joining us, we're looking at CUSMA. This is the trade agreement that will be started. A review of the trade agreement starts on Wednesday. And we're just getting into some of what this means, what could be happening, where are the points of sore discussion between all three countries, Mexico, U.S., and Canada. If you'd like to join this conversation, you might have very basic questions about what CUSMA is, or you might have an industry or something that you are concerned about in your corner of the country, and you'd like to ask how this trade agreement might affect that. Depending on how old you are, you might remember the original NAFTA talks and want to know what the distance is between those original talks and where we are now. Because at that time, Quebec City sure as heck was a vibrant place of protest, and this has been a much more muted kind of conversation. Does that mean that it's less intense? Does it mean there's less at stake here? There are a lot of questions here that might be interesting for you, and you might just need some basics to get into it. You can reach us at 1-888-416-8333. Again, the number is 1-888-416-8333. Shane Thompson is joining us from Sydney, Nova Scotia. Hi, Shane. What is your question for Carlo and Zianne?
2: Considering that we have 75 to 80% of our trade with the U.S., and the ambassador to the U.S. had stated on the news there the other evening that they're waiting for Carney to come back to the table. Like, he's been around all over the different countries. If there's no trade deal done, the collapse of our economy, it doesn't look good for Canada. Like, you would think, with this being of such importance, that we would see our prime minister down in the U.S. at least more negotiations. Seems he's absent.
8: Thanks for that, Shane. Carlo, because you do a lot of that observational piece as part of your work at the New North American Initiative, maybe you could help Shane understand that feeling that Carney might not have been at the table in the same way that Mexico, which I believe has already held two formal meetings in the lead up to CUSMA.
0: Right. So there are a number of factors here. The Americans, on one hand, are trying to make an example of Canada for that elbows up stuff your first guest mentioned. Only two countries dared to declare retaliatory tariffs against the United States for their tariffs. Both countries begin with a C. You can take a guess as to who the first one was: China. Canada was the other one. So the Americans have had their kind of hat tilted against us. And that makes talking with them very difficult. But the larger issue is 19 countries, actually, as of yesterday, 20 countries have come to an agreement with the U.S. in terms of temporary tariffs. These are tariffs issued by the president, not through Congress. And none of those deals are good. So the other question is, why would you want to rush into a deal that's going to be worse than what we already have with CUSMA, and not to have any certainty that the Americans will even honor what they agreed to, which was the case with the UK? They signed an agreement. 2 weeks later, Trump changed his mind. Tariffs went up again. Now, they've since settled it and worked it out. But the idea of delaying, waiting to see what happens with these 19 other countries, waiting to see if we could get a better deal, waiting to see if the power the president has in Congress will actually stand up to Supreme Court challenge. And part of it didn't stand up to Supreme Court challenge. So I think the wait and see approach has been the correct approach. You don't want to rush to take a bad deal. The bad deal is the last thing you take. And that's what we're heading towards.
8: Zianne, would you like to add anything?
20: Yeah, Shane's point about Ambassador Hoekstra's comment, I think, to CTV the other day, saying that, you know, Carney needs to come back to the table. The immediate thought that goes through my mind is, like, which table? Because from my reporting and from, you know, the chief negotiator to the U.S., Janice Charette's own comments, is that there are two kind of, like, tracks for conversations right now with Section 232 tariffs and the CUSMA review. But also, the prime minister is very involved in kind of laying out the overall strategy to these CUSMA kind of talks. We've heard industry ministers Minister Melanie Joly say earlier this week that it's the Prime Minister who kind of sets the overall negotiating strategy with this, and everyone else kind of follows suit. So from my perspective, there's two tables here. There's the leaders level table between the Prime Minister and the President. Prime Minister said earlier this week also that any breakthrough in talks will come directly in conversation with the Prime Minister.
8: Right, I saw that too.
20: With the President, yes. And there's the other negotiating table, more cabinet ministers, Dominic LeBlanc, Jeanne Charest, Jameson Greer. That's kind of like the separate kind of more technical talks that are happening as well. So there's two kind of tables going on. So I don't know which table they should be at more, I guess.
8: Yeah, it's interesting that I saw the exact article you're talking about. I think it was in the National Post, where Carney was talking about how the deal at the end of the day would be made between him and Donald Trump, which is certainly a different kind of conversation that, you know, in the past, these large three-party agreements have been like huge teams, big delegations, lots of big meetings. That's where we got the protest moments in earlier incarnations of these kinds of talks. Shane, thank you so much for getting the phones going for us and being our first caller in today. If you were just listening to that piece of the conversation about the Kuzma negotiations, you have a question about what it means for Canada or what it means for you, or simply who holds these trade agreements to account if, as Carla was just describing, they can be signed and then all of a sudden 2 weeks later you arrive in problems when Donald Trump has changed his mind. We are in a very different kind of politic than we might have been at early in earlier stages. You can reach us at 1-888-416-8333. Again, with your questions about the upcoming trade talks, 1-888-416-8333. You can also go online, cbc.ca/myquestion. Before the show, we reached Stan Grizzle, who is in Stratford, Ontario. Sorry, Grizzle, who's in Stratford, Ontario. And this is what he wanted to ask.
3: With regards to Kuzma, it's always been very, very slow towards the American side. I don't really feel that the agreement is worth the papers written on. The Americans obviously don't feel it's worth the papers written on because they don't stand by any agreement. So I ask myself, is it worth moving ahead and putting the efforts into building these agreements, which are not honored by the United States? I think it would be wise to look at what we have and start selling to the broader world.
8: So that's the beginning of this conversation for Stan. Carlo, what would you say to him?
0: Right. So this is kind of what we, a bit of what we just went through. Look, the agreement works when it works is the best way to describe it. Because the administration, the Trump administration, will violate parts of the agreement, parts that are critical to us, doesn't mean that things that we don't see that are hugely responsible for the efficient movement of goods across the border still stand. So that's one point. We see when the rules are broken, but we don't see when the agreement just continues to hum along. And I think that's what most businesses are worried about. There are rules of origin, inspections at the border, phytosanitary. There are tons of things in the agreement that we don't see every day. As for the president breaking the agreement, look, we've got two negotiations, not just two tables, as Zian mentioned, but two negotiations. One is to tweak the current agreement. The second, intertwined but separate, is to discuss new tariffs. And those were the 19 agreements, now 20, that other countries have signed with the administration. So whether or not the administration is going to hold to the second part, I think, is more important. Kuzma has largely held, but the tariffs are where the administration keeps moving the goalposts, playing loosey with the football with countries. And that's going to be the more difficult challenge for us.
8: Thanks very much for that, Carlos. Yeah, and I'm going to pull you into this as well. We have a caller who has a very similar question, so I want to kind of group them all together. Sheena McMahon is joining us from Victoria, British Columbia. Hi, Sheena. You're also wondering about the integrity of these talks and whether or not things might fall apart.
21: That's not really the basis of my question. My question is, would it really be such a bad thing if we didn't get a new deal at the moment? Because we only have to endure the Trump craziness for two more years. We know he doesn't honor agreements that he makes, and he wants us to make huge sacrifices, things like supply control for our farmers. I mean, that country's 10 times our size. I don't think free trade has been good for us, frankly. I think we've become nothing but a raw goods supplier. I don't happen to think free trade has been good. They can sue us for loss of profit to their companies if we stick by our rules, such as no bovine growth hormone in dairy products, because we don't do that here in Canada, but they do in America. So would it really be such a bad thing, knowing that the chaos will continue, because that's who Trump is, if we don't manage to ratify? Because we must not give in to any of our demands. They already have a much better deal than we do.
8: Sheila, thanks. Sheena, thank you so much for that. I'm going to turn to both of our experts on this one. I'm actually not surprised to hear this kind of questions, Ian, that there's a sense of buyout because there's been a lot of shaking of trust and relationships over the last few years. What does happen? First of all, maybe we could also just fact check a few of the things that Sheena was saying about the agreement. I know we can't get into all of the details, but there were some broad strokes there that I'm not sure everybody's aware of. And then what would happen if there was no new agreement?
20: So if there's no... Okay, I think we have to take a step back for a bit. In response to Stan's kind of comment, CUSMA is different from the other bilateral deals that the U.S. has signed with the other 20 countries, including UK and South Korea. Those are kind of bilateral deals that don't have to be ratified through Congress. CUSMA was ratified through Congress. It was overwhelmingly supported by Congress. Also went through ratification through Parliament. A bilateral deal doesn't have to go through that kind of process, doesn't have to go through that political theater and stuff. So that's why the U.S. is kind of preferring this route, because they can, you know, get those deals done in a more expeditious way and kind of like change them at whim without kind of going through the whole convincing lawmakers and from the other side to support it through. What happens if no renewal, I guess, is achieved? Well, then it terminates in 2036, in a decade. Or earlier, if a party signals that they want out, and that would kind of trigger a countdown clock for like a 6 months kind of time for that party to leave the agreement, and it would still remain in place for the two remaining parties.
8: Maybe we could get beyond the actual signing details here and actually talk about what might actually happen in Canada if there was a failure to secure a good exchange starting on Wednesday, and a renewal of this agreement didn't happen. Maybe, Carlo, I can just ask you what that would actually mean, not just for whether or not we're signed on to it and that we break in the 6 months or we have the extension of the 10 years, but what actually happens for Canadian industries, Canadian jobs, Canadian trade, if these talks fail?
0: Well, that's a great question. And, you know, there are actually like 10 different answers to that. But very quickly, on the agreements the administration has signed, we do need to be aware that four of those 19 agreements, now 20, to impose new tariffs were with countries that already had free trade agreements with the U.S., agreements ratified by Congress, countries like Korea. So what happened in those agreements is certainly germane to us, and we're actually studying them. We've got a paper coming out that explains what in those agreements will apply to Canada. As for the agreement ending, the modeling shows roughly 1.8% to 2% hit, a one-year hit to Canadian GDP. But that story varies greatly across the country. The hit in Ontario and Quebec will be severe. The hit out here in Alberta or Saskatchewan, Newfoundland and Labrador, will be extremely low. So it's not a Canada story as much as it is an individual provincial and community story as to what happens should the Americans impose higher tariffs and should they leave the agreement.
8: Thanks very much for that, Carlo. And Sheena, thank you very much for asking that question. If you're listening in and you're just sort of scratching your head about CUSMA, you can call us with your trade agreement questions. You might have questions about where each of the countries finds themselves. What are the big sticking points? We've talked a lot about the conversation between the United States and Canada, but maybe you're curious about where Mexico fits into all of that. And see, if you'd like to call us, you can reach us at 1-888-416-8333. You can also reach us online at cbc.ca/myquestion. Cian, maybe we could take a quick look at that. How different is Mexico's position compared to Canada's as we enter these talks?
20: Well, from the sources that I've spoken to in all three countries, the perception up until maybe a few weeks ago was that Mexico is a bit further behind than Canada in terms of finding some sort of resolution on issues like transshipment, which is kind of, you know, routing Chinese-made goods through third countries, through America or Canada or Mexico. So they had a lot of kind of a short list of issues to get out of the way before kind of engaging into official trilateral or official bilateral joint review talks. But that kind of dynamic maybe has shifted in recent weeks because they have officially started their own bilateral joint review rounds of negotiations with the Trump administration while Canada continues to look from the outside in. We've seen Dominic LeBlanc, who is Canada's, U.S. trade minister, go down to Washington multiple times the past few months. But those talks have been kind of viewed as an informal kind of talks from the perspective of U.S. sources that I speak with. So it is important for Jameson Greer, who is the U.S. trade representative, to kind of anoint, I guess, those talks between Canada and U.S. as official talks for the joint review, but that hasn't happened yet. So that's kind of like the pressure that we're seeing from, I guess, the public kind of asking Ottawa, like, where are we at now? Like, why are we so delayed? Why are we behind Mexico? So that's kind of a whole other side issue.
8: Yeah, it's a really interesting moment because it feels like a two-sided conversation when Canadians are talking about it, as if the United States is the only group that we're going to be interacting here. But Mexico, of course, is also at the table. Carlo, Mexico has stated that it's interested in renewing CUSMA, which would align with what you and Zian have been telling us about the Canadian position right now. Could Canada and Mexico work together as allies in these negotiations?
0: I think the last time around, that's certainly what happened. If not allies, at least the Mexicans were sharing information with us. You'll recall that in August, I forget which year, but the year when we were negotiating with the first Trump administration, we woke up one morning to a headline in the Globe and Mail and CBC saying, Trump announces deal with Mexico reached. We'll see if Canada can join. What I think a lot of folks didn't know was that Mexico had been keeping us abreast of exactly what they were doing with the Americans. We knew the positions, what had been agreed to, and we were fully prepared for that announcement. But this time around, there's been a generational shift, I think, in the Mexican Foreign Service. This is strictly personal viewpoint. I don't have data to back this up, but when I interact with the Mexican foreign ministry, I don't recognize people. This isn't the generation that we've had before. So I think that's going to be a slight shift. Also, the China issue is huge. Mexico is more dependent on the U.S. for autos than are we. Auto production's in 11 states versus, 11 ridings in Canada. And Mexico doesn't export anything to China other than copper. And we're deeply, deeply tied to China with exports. So our positions this time are drastically different than they were last time. And finally, I think the Americans want to strike a deal with Mexico. They think it'll be easier. And that then, given the lack of ties with Mexico this time around, makes it easier for the Americans to turn to us and do what they couldn't do last time, which is we've got to deal with Mexico. Here are the terms. Sign here, here, initial here. Thank you very much.
8: Thanks very much for that, Carlo. Eric Christou is joining us now from Victoria, British Columbia. Hi there, Eric. Not sure Eric can hear us. We'll just wait to see if he comes back to us. Maybe Zian, I could come to you. U.S. Ambassador to Canada, Pete Hoekstra, has said in an interview this week, one that you referred to earlier, that the future of this deal will come down to communication between Donald Trump and Mark Carney. You highlighted some of that, those separate conversations, delegations versus these two leaders. But what do we know about the relationship between them at this point? I mean, a year ago, there was a lot of tension in that relationship. It sounds a little bit more conciliatory at this moment. What's your take?
20: They seem like there's a mutual respect all of a sudden. To the point that you made, kind of contrasts with the rhetoric that Mark Carney was kind of saying on the campaign trail just over a year ago. It seems like his new strategy is to, you know, catch more flies with honey than vinegar. So that's kind of like the softening of the language that I guess we're seeing. But it seems like they do have a good relationship. Apparently it's so good that the prime minister didn't mention Kuzma in a recent conversation with the president, I think earlier this week, saying that they talk about it often in other forums and other kind of methods. And we also know that they have a very healthy avid texting relationship too. So I don't know what that says for, you know, getting a deal on Kuzma, but it seems like they have a good relationship.
8: Would you say that there's a sort of trajectory of learning that's happened? Because that moment on the campaign trail was a very vibrant time across the country for sort of a sense of togetherness, and we're in this together. You know, the United States can't penetrate what is this coast-to-coast-to-coast family. Like, there was a real entrenched sense of national pride around trade, around resilience, elbows up, and we really are in quite a different moment right now. Does that feel like it's out of moments of learning that have happened in much more conflict style negotiations up until now?
20: I think the learning curve for the prime minister has been more about how to kind of balance and take care of the Confederation, to the point that Carla made earlier about how, you know, this trade war has different regional impacts. In the prairies, grain is a big issue. Obviously in Ontario, the auto sector is a huge issue. Aluminum in Quebec. So that's probably a huge learning curve for the prime minister to kind of, I have to hear out the provinces and their kind of issues and their priorities, and just try to not have the perception of you're playing favoritism with certain industries and certain provinces. And that's probably a huge challenge for the prime minister.
8: Thanks for that, Zianne. We've just had a text message come in from Terry in Enderby, British Columbia, who writes this. It has been shown time and time again that conceding to Trump invites further demands. I think our best bet is to delay until after the U.S. midterm elections, which may see Trump hobbled. If he forces our hand, we should be ready to play hardball, turning off energy taps, banning potash exports, stopping American cars at the border. And if our strategy rests on not hurting any Canadians anywhere ever, we will lose. Carlo, that's a really strong series of protest actions, really, at this point. What do you think of that strategy?
0: Well, this has been analyzed and debated extensively. We do have leverage over the U.S. I hate to even use the term leverage over, but there are things we export to the U.S. that are very difficult for the Americans to replace, not just oil and potash. You know, the U.S. imports 90% of its potash, 85% comes from Canada, but aluminum has turned out to be another area where the Americans actually need these goods. I think if you were to talk to someone in the aluminum industry or Saskatchewan and potash, they don't want to lose the biggest market that they have. They don't want to add to the losses in the auto industry by seeing workers in their province also lose their jobs. Their industry's decimated for a game that at the end we can't win. So just as elbows up made us feel good, but got us into trouble, my earlier comment about the Americans coming after us because we're one of only two countries to impose retaliatory tariff. Those things sound good, but when you look at the numbers and you actually game it out, you see that it harms us in the end more than it harms the Americans.
8: Zianne, did you want to add anything?
20: Yeah, it's also important to consider Trump's own political pressures that he's feeling on his side with the midterms too, because there's a reason why we haven't seen the U.S. kind of give it six months notice for termination yet, even though it is, you know, what he says is like a bad deal in Canada. U.S. doesn't need Canada. There's also a reason why we continue to see Kuzma exemptions from the new tariffs that comes out of the Trump administration. So there are certain reasons for why those kind of two observations that we continue to see from Trump, despite his own kind of public comments just panning the deal.
8: Right. Interesting. I mean, there's really so much going on here that it goes beyond trade agreements about the political moment we're in, how popular either of these leaders are or any of the leaders in these conversations are right now, that, you know, takes what could be quite a dry trade conversation and turns it into something much more colorful. If you have a question and you're at home or in the car, you're scratching your head about some of this conversation, you can send us a text message. You can go to 226-758-8924 again for with a question about the Kuzma negotiations, what it means for Canada, the relationship with the United States right now when it comes to trade. You can send a text message to 226-758-8924. Laura Mulrooney is joining us from Chester, Nova Scotia. Hi there.
4: Oh, hi there.
8: So you are a sales coordinator for a Christmas tree selling co-op.
4: That's correct. It's just a small co-op on the South Shore here in Nova Scotia.
8: Okay.
4: And of course, Christmas trees are affected by Kuzma.
8: How's that? Maybe you could explain it to us.
4: So we're part of their trade agreement, and I work with a lot of, I call them my grumpy old men, but they're very savvy when it comes to this agreement and tariffs, and they worry about it. I see some of your callers are saying, oh, maybe we should just dismiss it. But in rural Nova Scotia, it's a big deal. We sell across Nova Scotia about $50 million of Christmas trees, 80% of which go to the United States. So it's very important. You know, I fill out the customs papers. Your guest was talking about the phytosanitary agreements, so they accept our trees over there without problem. So it's kind of a big deal, and people maybe don't think about rural communities, how important it is that they have that market for those trees.
8: Thank you so much for calling in, Laura. It's so important that we hear. We heard from someone in trucking earlier, and it's great to hear from an entirely different corner of the country. And that's a really big market that you're describing. So what do you think should happen with the deal itself?
4: Well, I hope that they'll be able to work it out. And I think once they get over Mr. Trump, or he gets over himself, that I think it's in everyone's interest that they hammer out an agreement. And I'm hopeful.
8: Well, thank you so much for calling in, Laura. Zian and Carla, maybe I could turn to you. How many industries, I mean, maybe you don't have hard numbers for this, but what kinds of industries are, we've talked a lot about steel, for example. We talked to Heather about where she's working now. There's been some conversation about other big ticket. We had somebody calling in about electric vehicles. But what other industries might not be right in front of us right now, like what Laura's describing, Christmas tree sales across the border? Maybe if you're outside of this conversation, don't really understand how widespread these agreements are and how much of Canadian industry they actually touch. Zian, maybe I could start with you.
20: Yeah, this reminds me of the hour that I spent a few weeks ago watching a parliamentary committee, where there are representatives of the coffee industry who were talking about how the deal doesn't really recognize the value added that Canadian roasters do to imported beans. So that's another industry that comes to mind. But Laura's comments also make me think about the plight that the forestry industry is going through. This is specifically with the Section 232 tariffs that are applied to that industry, and how, you know, despite the government's proclamations that, you know, we're going to diversify, we're going to double our non-US non-US exports over the next, you know, decade, by 2030. That's kind of a hard thing to do, to find new markets that are outside the U.S. to kind of export your goods to, because trade diversification, it takes time. It takes a lot of business-to-business relationships to go abroad, to like broaden those markets, to actually make shoppers from abroad think about buying Canadian. What's, you know, or shopper in Berlin, where are they thinking about, you know, picking the Canadian kind of grains over the Ukrainian grains? And is there kind of a cost differential there? So there's a lot of like legwork that has to be done on the Canadian side to kind of really bolster those international markets, to kind of help protect these industries that are being really hard hit by U.S. tariffs.
8: Carlo, could you add to that? Any industries like Laura's that we might not have on our radar that are affected deeply by the Kuzma negotiations?
0: Sure. Well, she's calling from Gerald Keddie's old riding, an MP who was also a Christmas tree farmer. So know the industry well, and I know the issues that they face out there. But in terms of other issues, I mentioned that this is a provincial and regional story. So we've undertaken an exercise as part of the initiative to convene trade economists and modelers across Canada to take a sector-by-sector look at various tariff scenarios. And we've 10%, 15%, 25%, and the various, looking at the 19 other agreements, what's likely to face us. So we've got that data now, and it'll be out, I think, hopefully in a few weeks. And then you'll have a comprehensive study, and you'll be able to go sector by sector, province by province. The importance of that is that we can now start taking proactive measures. If we can identify industries that will be hurt by higher tariffs versus those where the Americans are desperate for a product, they don't have another source, and they're just going to pay the tariffs, then we can start developing more sophisticated diversification policies. We can develop more sophisticated policies to protect industries and communities in Canada by getting ahead of the tariffs and providing resources to help resiliency or take other measures to help them. But that data is coming, and when we get it, we'll finally have the concrete answers I think we're looking for.
8: Thanks very much for that, Carlo. Zian, I'm gonna turn a corner a little bit. It occurs to me as we were speaking about EVs, we had a little bit of a conversation about concessions or where Canada might be a little bit more flexible when it comes to CUSMA. Mark Carney has been focused on diversifying Canada's trade relationships. So the EV conversation, the EVs have just landed in Canada, I believe 49,000 of them, for reduced tariffs on some Canadian agriculture products. So how can Canada's relationship with China impact the negotiations beyond? I know we already sort of spoke about that being a point of contention in the U.S., wanting to use these trade talks to curb some of that relationship. How else could the perceived closeness between our economies affect these talks?
20: Yes, let's turn that corner. Let's talk about this. So this is a really tricky tightrope ahead of the government because, you know, do you proceed with rapprochement with China and closer ties at risk of angering, you know, the Trump administration, American administration, or do you kind of like placate to U.S. pressures by, you know, pumping the brakes on its relationship with China and EVs to the risk of angering Beijing, which could also, you know, weaponize, as we've seen in the past, weaponize trade and slap tariffs on seafood from the Atlantic, Canada, and canola. So this is like a very tricky scenario that we're witnessing right now. And I guess we'll just have to wait and see what steps the government takes to, you know, play their odds.
8: Thanks for that, Zian. Carlo, there's been so much uncertainty over the past year. Zian's kind of leading into that a little bit. If we ended up in a scenario where CUSMA has to be reviewed every single year, instead of a conversation like this where, you know, Canada and Mexico want to see it extended, the U.S. wanting to, or at least saying that they wouldn't mind seeing it expire. Both you and Zian telling us that that could be a negotiation tactic. What does the idea of a sort of constant review of CUSMA and this trade agreement bond between Mexico, U.S. and Canada, what does that do for long-term certainty or uncertainty? What does it mean for the Canadian economy to be in a constant state of negotiation and not being sure exactly where we stand when it comes to trade?
0: Right. So on one hand, you know, part of the product we're taking with economists across Canada and a couple from the U.S. is to try and cost that, come up with a hard number as to how much that will cost and where it will be most felt. But, you know, going forward, we're already in a period of uncertainty. We've had an agreement since the first Trump administration, and throughout the second, that agreement has not given us certainty. There's no guarantee or no reason to believe that a agreement to renew the agreement, the current agreement, will produce certainty. So I think we're entering a period, I think the evidence suggests, the facts and evidence suggest, that we're heading into a period of prolonged uncertainty. as long as the president has power given to him by Congress to raise and lower tariffs without having to check in with Congress, we're not going to have certainty in terms of the cost of our access to the U.S. The agreement will have some certainty on rules, but we've also seen this administration yank away regulatory compliance, suddenly not recognize Canadian food and safety standards for things like toothpaste tabs. I had a business out here tell me that they had to quit the U.S. Market, not because of tariffs, but because they couldn't get certified in the U.S. because the old "we'll take Canadian food and safety regulations as good enough" disappeared. So it's going to be a period of ongoing certainty. Thinking that this agreement, barring action by Congress to rein in the president, will give us certainty is a mistake. We've got to shift to the new paradigm, and that's learning how to cope with uncertainty.
8: Something interesting that just occurs to me is that you're talking about something that's not

0: market if this goes wrong. Is that right?
1: Shutdown is the extreme, but there are other measures where the Americans can insert pressure, gradually ratchet it up, offer to ratchet it back in exchange for compliance. And again, with the 19, now 20 other agreements, you've seen the Americans do this. With the use of tariff authority given by Congress to the president, you've seen the president do this. Forced labor to get other concessions out of us, fentanyl, to force us to make concessions. It's a standard operating procedure of the administration.
0: Thanks very much for that, Carlo. Ralph Tyler is joining us now from Prince George, British Columbia. Hi there, Ralph. You have a question about tariffs.
2: Thanks for taking my call. Yes, I understand all these tariffs were supposed to be overrun by the Congress in the United States. They're supposed to be paid back by the U.S. government to people that had paid tariffs. And I was just kind of wondering if your guests, speakers, knew anything about that, if money has been paid back to these people, and why are they keeping imposing these tariffs when it's illegal for Trump to do that?
0: Thanks very much for that, Ralph. Cien.
3: Yeah, so have they paid back the tariffs? I don't think they've paid back all of them. This is a tricky thing for the American government to do because it's a very novel process. What Ralph is referring to is the tariffs that were collected, and then the U.S. Supreme Court kind of struck down the legality of them. So from last I've heard is that they're trying to build out the process and how these tariffs can actually be refunded. Because at the time of the U.S. Supreme Court striking down these tariffs, there wasn't that kind of process in place. So, your business, you pay the tariff, fill out this form, and we'll get back to you next day. So they have to make up the rules. They've had to make up the process to kind of figure that all out. So it's still a work in progress.
0: Thanks very much for that, Zian. And Ralph, thanks for that question. It makes me realize that we actually haven't, while we've sort of brushed the surface of several industries, we haven't really checked in on what industries like steel, aluminum, and automotives, which have been arguably hardest hit by this conversation. Zian, how are they bracing for what would come out of these talks?
3: So the tariffs that affect steel, aluminum, and automotive are the separate Section 232 tariffs. It's kind of confusing from the perspective of, American negotiators, because the Canadian side, the talks are happening on two levels. So they want to find a solution to the Section 232 tariffs, which affects steel, aluminum, automotives. And they also want to figure out the CUSMA renewal, which is a separate side of talks.
0: But
3: the complicating factor is they're the same negotiators at the same table. So when the Canadians kind of code switch between, let's talk about a solution to the Section 232 tariffs. Let's talk about CUSMA now. It's not really straightforward because the leverage can be borrowed from the Section 232 tariff side or the CUSMA side. So it's kind of chaotic.
0: You and Carlo are so good at breaking this stuff down, and one still lands in a place of not being exactly sure where everything stands. Carlo, maybe I could give you a last question. I mean, what we're looking at is Wednesday, July 1st. This is where the review begins. But it's not a do or die deadline. It's an important marker of where the future of trade with Canada will be. What will be important for Canadians to watch out for in the coming weeks and months as these negotiations unfold?
1: Right. So, in the previous question, we've got a paper on this, easy, accessible, on the New North America Initiative website at the School of Public Policy. You can look at the Section 232 tariffs, who's been hit, and how much. And again, bear in mind, 37% of everything Canada exports to the U.S. is or is potentially subject to these Section 232 tariffs. So despite the earlier Supreme Court ruling striking down some tariffs, those have remained in place and they encompass a significant amount, varying incredibly by province to province, 58% in Ontario, 4% in Saskatchewan. But what should we be looking for? Look, this is going to be a long process. I would not look for anything other than

0: talks occur July 20th in Mexico. I think that's the next round. And I would look for a small incremental process. Initially, I would look for things not blowing up and things continuing along. We're probably going to be a year before this is getting settled. I say that with 70% certainty. But it's going to be a long process. You're looking to make sure things don't blow up. I wouldn't expect sudden announcements that everything's covered and taken care of. Thanks. I certainly wouldn't expect that on July 1st.
1: Thanks for that, Carlo. Okay, so Carlo bracing for a long negotiation that could go for a while. Zian, a last thought about the things that might emerge as important points over the next little while that Canadians should be keeping an eye on.
2: Also bracing for a long protracted negotiation with little details coming out, because at the beginning of the talks, the three parties kind of agreed to no leaks. So that's obviously frustrating for a reporter,
1: right?
2: To like pick up, you know, scraps from social media, from another kind of interlocutors, stakeholders, to kind of get a sense of what's actually happening in the room. But I'm curious if they'll actually land something before the Prime Minister's big Canada investment summit in Toronto. That's mid-September, because obviously one of the major attractions for investing in Canada is its proximity and the free trade with the United States. So a predictable business environment is what makes Canada an attractive country to invest in the first place, right? So you know, one of the major draws is the proximity to the American market. More than, I guess, 85% of trade flowing tariff-free. If that's jeopardized, that's obviously a huge problem, and that's going to complicate the Prime Minister's selling point come September.
1: Thanks very much. Zian and Carlo, this is really complicated, and you've made it as accessible as possible. I really appreciate it. Thanks for the time.
2: Thanks for having us.
0: Yeah, thank you.
1: I've been speaking with Carlo Dade, who is the director of the New North America Initiative and International Policy at the School of Public Policy, which is situated at the University of Calgary. Also, we've had Zian Lum in this conversation, who reports on federal politics and trade for Politico. I'm Saroja Coelho. Just Asking is live across the country on CBC Radio 1 on Saturday afternoons, 4 p.m. Eastern, 1 p.m. Pacific. 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That's 1-888-416-8333. 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
3: This new law gives Mark Carney's cabinet the power to greenlight the use of any pesticide, even a pesticide that Health Canada has decided is unsafe or has already banned. Science, environment, and health groups say the measures mark the largest overhaul of Canada's pesticide rules in a generation.
4: Essentially, what it does is it gives Cabinet broad authority to override the Health Minister and to permit the use of any pesticide, even if it's been found to have unacceptable environmental risks.
5: We would not use these measures and cannot use these measures if there are health hazards attached to them.
6: We have increased our use of pesticides dramatically, and we are on track to continue that pattern.
7: Ottawa is authorizing the emergency use of strychnine in Alberta and Saskatchewan, a poison that was banned 2 years ago for the harm it posed to other wildlife.
8: There's a reason why they are banned in all kinds of countries all over the world, and why Canada banned them. It's not to make it inconvenient for farmers, it's because they aren't safe.
1: Last week, before Parliament began its summer recess, the federal government passed Bill C-30. It was an omnibus bill that included major reforms to Canada's pesticide regulations. So under this new law, Cabinet authorized the use of pesticides that Health Canada has previously rejected or banned if ministers determine that doing so is necessary for economic or food security. In response to that, a group of scientists has written to the government to raise concerns about the legislation, which they say weakens pesticide regulations. So you may have a lot of questions about this. How how pesticides are used in Canada, the safety standards that govern them, and how they are regulated. You may even have questions about the pesticides themselves. How do they affect ecosystems? How do they affect the food you eat? What does it mean for access to nutritious food? I have two guests joining me to answer your questions over the next hour. Christy Morrissey is an ecotoxicologist and a professor of biology at the University of Saskatchewan, and Risa Sargent is a professor in the Faculty of Land and Food Systems at the University of British Columbia. You can join us in this conversation. All of your questions about pesticide use in Canada, 1-888-416-8333. Again, that's 1-888-416-8333. Christy and Risa, welcome to the show.
9: Yeah, thank you very much.
10: Yeah, nice to be here.
1: So, Christy, I'll begin with you. Group of 21 scientists signed a letter to the House of Commons denouncing the changes to pesticide regulations outlined in this bill. You were the person who wrote that letter. What was your reaction to learning about C30?
9: Yeah, I led the writing of that letter, obviously in collaboration with Risa and others who were concerned about Bill C-30 and Bill C-31. I think as your segment introduced, it essentially is one of the biggest changes to the Pest Control Products Act, and it essentially is weakening the Act. The Act is designed to regulate pesticides, which are chemicals that we're applying deliberately to cause harm to, obviously, pests, but also can cause harm to non-pests and humans. So it's important that this particular act remains rigorous to prevent, unintended harms.
1: Thanks very much for laying that out for us, Christy. We reached out to Health Minister Marjorie Michel about, we asked her to join us on our show. She did decline. Instead, her spokesperson responded with this statement, and I'm going to read you part of it. Rising food costs are a major concern for Canadians and continue to place significant pressure on households. And that is why our new government has amended this mandate set out in the Pest Control Products Act and the Canadian Food Inspection Agency Act. With respect to situations in which economic security may be prioritized, these authorities are intended to be used only in exceptional circumstances and are not exercised lightly. Risa, the health minister's office is citing rising food costs there and food security as a reason for this change. What do you make of that?
10: Well, I think what I'd like to know is the evidence behind that. I'm not a food economist, but my understanding is that the rising food costs are due to a lot of different factors. Of course, we have rising costs of transport due to issues like the closing of the Strait of Hormuz. We have climate change, which is causing changes to yields globally. We have trade agreements, as we all know, that are being renegotiated in real time. So it's not clear to me that allowing increased or expansion of use of banned pesticides is necessary to alleviate food costs at this time. And so I think if that's the reason, and we've heard various reasons, we'd like to know more about, the evidence linking pesticide regulation to food costs.
1: Thanks very much for that, Risa. Maybe, Christy, you could help us understand, maybe give us a couple of examples of banned pesticides in Canada and why they're considered dangerous.
9: Yeah, there's very few, by the way, banned pesticides. I mean, for the listeners' benefit, we have something in the range, well, at my last look, of about 1,000 active ingredients and almost 8,000 pesticide products that are registered currently. And only a very few ever get banned. And the most recent example of a ban that was controversial and ultimately overturned or under an emergency registration was the use of strychnine. And strychnine was used primarily in the prairie region, Western Canada, for ground squirrel control. Richardson's ground squirrel do create problems for farmers. They, eat crops. They also make a lot of holes, which are problematic for livestock. But strychnine is one of the rodenticides that farmers have turned to in the past, and consistently there have been reports, incident reports of poisoning events. So strychnine is extremely, extremely toxic. At tiny amounts can cause seizures, respiratory failure, and ultimately rapid death in, you know, domestic animals, and obviously risk for humans as well. And ultimately, they also banned it because it had concerns for predators, things like the natural predators of ground squirrels, like foxes and coyotes and owls and hawks, that were all, you know, hopefully controlling some of those ground squirrel populations. There were lots of evidence that those species were being affected by strychnine as well. So Health Canada did ban strychnine, which is consistent with all the other developed countries in the world. Canada was one of the few that still allowed it. And it was recently, I guess that decision to have it banned was overturned by an emergency order or emergency registration. And subsequently, this new law will essentially normalize that practice of using economic security or politicians' will of the day to overturn decisions about safety of chemicals like strychnine.
1: Okay, I just want to try and understand something that you're describing here, Christy. Does this mean that scientific evidence or the voice of scientists in this conversation would be deprioritized over political force?
9: Well, exactly. The process for any pesticide to be registered goes through sort of a rigorous assessment. And Health Canada has scientists and experts both on the human health side and on the environmental side to evaluate all the toxicity information, exposure information, things like how much would, say, a child or a pregnant woman or a farm worker or a aquatic invertebrate or a bee or a bird be exposed to that chemical. And then they compare that to the toxicity information for those different groups. And then they establish whether or not, you know, the amount that they'd be exposed to would exceed the toxicity risk. And if it does, then they take that along with several other factors about, you know, potentially incident reports or other things that could be, you know, contributing factors, and they'll ultimately make a decision about whether or not it's safe. So this is done for every single one of those 1,000 active ingredients and 8,000 products. It's a huge amount of work to maintain, you know, databases and to reevaluate these chemicals on a regular basis, both for new registrations and continuing registrations. And ultimately, what this bill does is says all that work is negated if, at the whim of whoever's lobbying, the government of the day doesn't like that decision about a chemical being essentially deregistered or banned.
1: Thanks very much for that, Christy. I want to widen this conversation out. If you're just joining us and you're wondering what has actually changed in pesticide regulation in Canada, or what this might mean in your corner of the country, or you have specific questions about which pesticides are being used now, how this law might change things, you can reach us at 1-888-416-8333. You may have questions about the basics of the law itself. What we noticed over the course of this past week is there was an incredible amount of quietude around all of this. There wasn't a big public discussion as the bill was being brought in. It was a minor part of an omnibus bill. And there hasn't been a great deal of public discussion. So you may have some really basic questions about what the bill actually is and how it changes things in your community, and what it means for the conversation around which chemicals are used on maybe the food that you eat, or what it means that's used in your community. You might have concerns. Getting really good expert advice would be what I would like in a moment like this, because it can make you feel really uncertain. You can reach us at 1-888-416-8333. Again, that's 1-888-416-8333. As part of this conversation, we have been talking about strychnine. We're going to get a little bit into that now. The health minister's office told us that the recent emergency use authorization of that pesticide is an example of when the government would authorize a banned pesticide. Earlier this month, the federal government allowed the use of strychnine in Alberta and Saskatchewan, which Christy was just describing for us, until November 2027. And they did this because farmers were struggling to control gopher infestations. Wade Nelson is one of the farmers affected by that, and he joins me right now on the line. Wade, hi. Thanks so much for being here.
11: No problem. Thank you.
1: So you've had an infestation of gophers on your farm, including this past spring. Maybe you could describe what that's been like for you.
11: Yeah, I mean, gophers are an ever-present thing on the farm, for sure.

0: And this year wasn't nearly as bad as it's been, but in years past, we've had, we've had whole crops lost due to it. And in our area, it's definitely been an issue. We've been crossing our fingers, we're coming out of a pretty prolonged drought. And that definitely affects the population of the gophers for sure.
1: Maybe we could let folks know what it is that you farm.
0: So we're a mixed cow-calf operation. We run a cattle operation, and we farm about a little over 1,000 acres, I guess, between my uncle and I. And so mainly cash crop, barley, canola, sometimes peas, wheat, and oats.
1: So most of the folks who are tuned in right now don't farm. How does a gopher then affect things like barley or canola?
0: Well, I mean, for example, it was 3 years ago now we seeded a field canola. You seed a canola quite shallow, and it wasn't germinating, and we went out and checked, and there was 173 acres of seedless ground. They had literally ate through all of the seed before it even had a chance to germinate. So, I mean, that's when they get to an infestation level, there's literally thousands of them in a field, and it becomes pretty much unmanageable. But even in a lesser case scenario, I mean, they generally, if you have headlands or areas that isn't cropped, hayland or pasture land bordering cropland, they kind of gravitate from there. And after you see, they can do damage to young crops.
1: I mean, 173 acres is a really large plot of land. What did that mean for your bottom line as a farmer?
0: Well, it was pretty substantial hit. I mean, the rise in the gopher population definitely coincided with the drought. So we were already kind of faced with poor crop or poor crop outlook. So yeah, it was very hard. It was probably it's a top five on biggest mess ups in my career, I guess I would say. So, financially it was quite hard.
1: I'm so glad we have you on the line, because I think it really just helps us understand the questions that farmers have to ask themselves. Strychnine is a highly toxic chemical, but I understand that you still want to use it on your farm. Maybe you could explain why.
0: Yeah, I mean, it's a tool, and I think we've used strychnine on and off for years. And I think when it was taken away, it was definitely, I'm also on an ag service board for the county. Right away, we were petitioning the federal government and our provincial government to help us work toward reversing that and giving us access to it back. I mean, there's no doubt it is a dangerous poison, but if it's handled correctly and if it's managed properly, then it's another tool. I we don't have access to strychnine right now, but in a year like this year, I wouldn't use it. But in years like we've had before, yeah, it is the most effective tool we have. And as long as we're using it correctly and safely, we can absolutely limit the risk of bioaccumulation and affecting any other animal other than the gopher.
1: So are you nervous about your own health or your safety when it comes to using strychnine?
0: No, it's not like we would be using a lot of it. And it's with the new rules that came in, you have to go through it, which a course that I've done on how to properly handle it. It's something already new. And I mean, a lot of farmers, most farmers deal with chemicals, maybe not on a daily basis, but often enough, not just, you know, something like strychnine, but all kinds of different pesticides and herbicides and chemicals that could be, if handled improperly, could be dangerous. But I think we're all more than capable of, you know, handling that the way it's supposed to be handled.
1: Well, thank you so much for spending some time with us, Wade. I really, really appreciate it. Just getting a snapshot of what it looks like in your everyday life as a farmer. Thank you.
0: You bet. Thanks for calling.
1: I have been chatting with Wade Nelson, who's a farmer and rancher in High River, Alberta. Riza, you were listening into that conversation. Let's just go back a couple of years. So 2 years ago, Health Canada banned strychnine because of the risks to the environment and to wildlife. Wade just used the word bioaccumulation, and so we're going to have to try and just understand what that means for folks who might not have encountered that word before. What are your thoughts on it being authorized for use until 2027?
2: Yeah, I guess I'll just answer the bioaccumulation. So bioaccumulation of pesticides is probably best known through the story of DDT and the evidence that through moving up the food chain from insects that were feeding on DDT sprayed crops were then being eaten by other organisms in the environment. So be that small mammals like mice and voles and things. And then those organisms were in turn by being eaten by their predators, which are hawks and other predatory birds that are very common in agricultural ecosystems. And what was discovered many years after DDT had been used very widespread in crops was that the bioaccumulation through the food chain meant that the presence of these of the pesticide DDT in the tissues of these predatory birds and higher level predators were very high, and it was actually impacting their reproduction. So they ended up having very thin shelled eggs, and that was preventing them from being able to breed. And so those were some of the reasons that DDT would be another example, like strychnine, excuse me, of a pesticide that was eventually banned, at least in North America and many parts of the world. I'm actually less sure that strychnine bioaccumulates. I might test that with Christy.
1: Did you want to lean in?
3: It doesn't bioaccumulate. Okay. So that particular element like arsenic, strychnine is an element that is so extremely toxic that it kills everything without having the ability to accumulate in tissues of organisms like Riza, you're talking about. So
1: if I just need to make sure we understand this. So what you're saying is, let's say a gopher is killed by strychnine. It lies in the field. Something else comes along and would eat it. What happens to that next animal?
3: That next animal would also die.
1: Okay. So it doesn't survive long enough to carry it around and have the impact like a bird that lays eggs and the egg layer is then affected. It simply doesn't survive.
3: Yeah, that's right. Because it's so toxic at such low concentrations, the risk is that you poison the gopher, the ground squirrel, and then a coyote comes along and finds a free meal. That coyote will also die. I suppose if a third predator came along and ate the coyote, they also would die. So it does cause that kind of chain of effects, but not in the same way that, the DDT story was, which was more about low levels building up in tissues to a higher level in those top predators. And those top predators then experienced, reproductive effects or other kind of sublethal effects that were, harmful to the population.
1: Thanks very much for that, Christy. If you have a question about pesticides, you're listening to this and you have questions about either Bill C-30 or C-31, you have questions about some of the pesticides we've been speaking about, or even a question about farmers and some of the needs that are being expressed to folks like Christy and Riza, who have accumulated a great deal of knowledge about pesticides and what's in use in farm fields, maybe in your corner of the country, you can call us at 1-888-416-8333. You can also send a text message. That number is 226-758-8924. We have Val Utgam on the line from Fruitvale, British Columbia. Hi there, Val.
4: Hi.
1: What's your question today for Christy and Riza?
4: Prime Minister Carney, this might be a bit of a lead up. Prime Minister Carney likes to say Canada's the most European of the non-European countries. And he's also seeking to increase our trade to Europe, which is great. But they have higher standards in terms of pesticides, especially glyphosate. I understand in France, Canadian lentils were turned back because they had traces of glyphosate. And I was wondering how this increased use of banned pesticides is going to affect trade with countries which have these higher standards. And I also, I guess, want to question how increasing food security is balanced while glyphosate destroys the pollinators, which are essential for our food and our lives.
1: Thanks very much for that, Val. I'm going to split your question into two because you're asking about trade, but then you also asked that health piece. Risa.
2: Yeah, this was actually a component of the letter. So we are also concerned about this. Thanks for raising this, Val. This is a really important point. So Canada already has some of the weakest pesticide regulation in the G7. So we align more closely with the United States, who also has relatively weak pesticide regulation laws relative to Europe. And she's got that story exactly right, as far as I understand it, that there were lentils grown in Canada that were not allowed to enter into Europe, the EU trade countries because of high levels of glyphosate. So glyphosate is an herbicide, and it's one of the most commonly sprayed pesticides in the world. It's been growing, its use has been growing at a very fast clip over the last couple of decades. It's often associated with genetically modified foods. So those that are the trade name for glyphosate is Roundup. So those that are considered Roundup ready. So that means that you can spray glyphosate, this herbicide, liberally on the field, and it doesn't affect the crop itself, but it reduces weeds. So of course, that's of great interest to farmers who do struggle often with weeds as a primary pest. So I'm not sure if there was a second part, but
1: thank you so much for that, Risa, because we were also really curious about the trade piece. Val was also asking about the impact on pollinators.
2: Yeah, so glyphosate is an herbicide, so it mainly actually impacts an enzyme produced by plants. So that was probably initially why it was kind of embraced, honestly, by regulatory bodies, because the thinking was, well, this pesticide only impacts plants and specifically weeds, and so all plants, or many plants, I should say. There are some that aren't affected, but the idea was it wouldn't be as harmful to animals and other organisms in the environment as previous herbicides might have been. And this is actually also kind of tells a story of why it's really important to have regular scientific reviews of pesticides, because as the knowledge about glyphosate grows, we now understand that it actually has impacts not just on plants, but also on microbes. And so as we all are learning through the science on microbes, we all contain these, you know, wonderful microbiomes. So humans do, all animals, all systems are covered inside and out with microbes, and that they help us live in many cases, and they help plants and other organisms in the environment, including bees, live. And so that is one of the surprising results that's come out in the past few years, is that glyphosate, although it's an herbicide, although its primary target is to kill weeds in the environment, it does impact insect microbiomes. I'm not sure if if there's direct links, certainly not to mortality of bees due to glyphosate, but they are finding, sort of differences in the microbial, especially of the digestive tract, the microbial communities in bees that are exposed to glyphosate. So there are increasing concerns, also to do with human health. Some people may know that glyphosate has been deemed a probable carcinogen by the WHO. There's actually a very interesting court case in the United States right now around an individual who has non-Hodgkin's lymphoma that is there. This is a court case, so one side is saying it, the cancer is linked to that person's exposure to glyphosate. Of course, the industrial lawyers are saying that it's not. So glyphosate is one of those that we're using it in enormous quantities, and there's sort of this, you know, fuzzy but growing concern, I would say, about its ecosystem and human health impacts.
1: Thanks very much for that, Risa. You know, what's kind of interesting is that Val was bringing up pollinators there, and a lot of the conversation that we've been having in the last few years, when I just think of nature reporting or environmental reporting, has been about the integrity and importance of pollinators in Canadian food production and keeping biodiversity thriving in Canada, the importance of these insects and what it means for migratory birds, what it means for crops. At the same time, Christy, if I could come to you, if I've understood a little bit of what's being said here, we are actually using more pesticides than we were in earlier years, that in spite of some of our big learning about what Risa was just describing, impact on pollinators, we have moved in the opposite direction. We're actually doubling down on some of our pesticide use. Am I right about that?
3: Yeah, actually you are. Unfortunately, you know, I think people generally have a notion that we're using less pesticides now because of genetically modified crops and precision agriculture and all these other agricultural tools that we have. But actually, that's completely false. We are using more pesticides now than we did even 20 years ago or 30 years ago. Our, you know, lab did an analysis of the data sets, which is the Canadian Census of Agriculture. And here in the prairies where I am, I'm based in Saskatoon, and we're considered, you know, the most agro-intensive region of Canada. But you know, we are using, for example, 50% more insecticides than we did just, you know, in 20 years before. And we're using 400% more fungicides than we did, again, just 20 years ago, and about 60% more herbicides. So we're definitely on this trajectory of using more, not less. And I do think some of our regulatory systems are, you know, encouraging that, or at least not discouraging that sort of trend. I mean, I don't think anybody would pretend that we're getting, you know, 50% more crop yields or 400% more crop yields. So certainly it's not measured against our production increases. And so I think it is concerning for biodiversity. It's concerning for human health. Risa brought up some really good points about some of the biodiversity concerns for pollinators. I mean, the statistic is for all insects that we have now about 40% less than we used to, including those beneficial species that we rely on for pollinating crops. And for other species that people care about, like birds that I study, you know, there is a study that came out in just a few years ago that showed that we have 30% fewer birds today than we do. You know, just in the 1960s and 70s. So it is dramatic how we're losing biodiversity, and the federal government does have a sort of mandate to protect biodiversity. So obviously pesticides are playing a role.
1: Thanks very much for that, Christy. If you're listening to this conversation and you're wondering who the two people are in this conversation, Christy and Risa have both spoken about their work, and you might be curious about it. Christy Morrissey, whose voice you just heard, is a professor of biology at the University of Saskatchewan. And Risa Sargent is a professor in the Faculty of Land and Food Systems at the University of British Columbia. We are taking all of your questions about pesticide use, how pesticides are regulated in Canada, and this new bill that has just come in changing the relationship that that Canadians have with pesticides and what is enabled for use in Canadian agriculture. You may have questions about any of that, and you're very welcome to ask very basic questions. Pesticides are complicated. This is a complex topic, and you may just need sort of some basics about how the law has changed or what pesticides are being used in your community and how that's regulated. You may even have questions about the food in your local supermarket. What does that mean for you when it comes to buying an apple? You can call us at 1-888-416-8333. Again, that's 1-888-416-8333. I'm going to play a question that we have from Rana Nelson, who is in Revelstoke, British Columbia. We reached Rana before the show, and this was her question.
5: Hi, I wanted to ask about different standards in different countries. I know that companies that operate in the EU, for instance, which has higher standards than Canada does, can go under their set of rules. But then when they get to Canada or the States, they are operating under a lower standard. So they're doing pesticides in one place and not in the other. But we all know the risks and the results of pesticides. So can there be some international agreement on what pesticides should be used and what shouldn't be? And I feel this is another example of the corporations being able to make decisions or pressure governments to make decisions that governments should be making in the good of the people rather than for the good of profits.
1: So, Risa, you have helped us understand some of the way that government has been enabled to make different decisions on banned pesticides with the introduction of Bill C-30 and C-31. How would you respond to Rana's question? Should pesticides be regulated through an international body? What exists there already?
2: That's a really great question, and those are some great points. So there have been attempts to internationally regulate pesticides, as the caller and probably most of the audience knows, are right now we're not in a period of great strength of international agreement on kind of anything. So I think this is a very difficult needle to thread, which is probably why countries do come up with their own regulations based on, you know, what their populations demand. And then she's also right, based on what the industry has a lot of power in this conversation as well. So for example, there was recently the Montreal conference, which came up with the global framework on biodiversity. I believe there is a pesticide regulatory component to that. So that is one of these big countrywide agreements that countries can, of course, decide whether they sign on to or not. So that I can't remember the number off the top of my head, but there was an agreement within that. In Canada, because Canada hosted that meeting in Montreal, we are one of the primary signatories to that. I think it's a decrease of a certain amount of pesticide use. I don't know, Christy might have that number
3: 50%.
2: At her finger. Thank you.
3: Yeah.
2: Okay.
3: Yeah, the idea was to try to reduce pesticide use by 50%. That actually, I should qualify, it's not use. That was one of the terms that was particularly controversial in the Montreal-Kunman biodiversity framework, and they changed it from reduction of pesticide harm. And essentially they're, you know, the idea is to move towards less harmful products, but also, of course, reduction in use.
1: How real is that, Christy, if you change the words and move away from banning use or curbing use and speak about harm? Is that just wordplay, or is that actually significant? Is that a real goal that we can aim for, using pesticides that are then reduced in their harmfulness?
3: Yeah, it's kind of lofty. I think, well, at least it got signed, I suppose. So that was beneficial. And indeed, the work that's going on now to try to harmonize, if you like, across different countries is based in large part on that use number. The problem is that Canada, as well as many countries around the world, do not actually keep track of our pesticide use. There are data sets available about sales, how much they sell, like how much chemical is imported or sold in Canada. It's usually a very rough estimate because it doesn't actually mean that a pesticide is applied in that year that the sales happen. And so it is pretty coarse. And also the sales data doesn't include many of the chemicals that are imported as seed treatments. So they're already on the seed and they come into Canada and sold as a seed product, not as a pesticide product. So it's grossly underestimating our pesticide use. That problem exists in multiple places in the world where even, you know, developed countries just aren't tracking pesticide use. So, you know, we should be absolutely, as a, you know, developed country, we should be tracking it more carefully. And it is true that that's one of the main metrics to determine how do we, you know, improve from here? How do we get lower? I mean, it's not uncommon that you just need data in order to inform whether you're on the right track or whether you're, you know, doing something positive or negative towards that goal.
1: Ethan Sabarin has just joined us from Ottawa, Ontario, on the line. Ethan, you have a question for Christy and Risa.
6: Hi, I'm just calling because I'm wondering about the need. So taking us back from the big lofty international stuff to the specific strychnine question. I know that the strychnine emergency use override was after Health Canada had denied an emergency use request. I'm wondering if there have ever been other denials of emergency use requests by Health Canada that have led to the same kind of situation, or if this is the first time and it's sort of a knee jerk to this first moment. And then also, if there is this need for economic reasons or for food security reasons, what does the minister need to tell the public to justify that that need is real? Or do they just need to say, for economic reasons, because like the rationale in this minister's decision isn't very detailed about economic considerations.
1: Ethan, can I just clarify, am I right that you're not really seeing the government explain how they've arrived at the idea that there is a food security issue so strong here that the government should be enabled to override scientists or Health Canada?
6: Yeah, especially because Health Canada spoke to some alternatives, including alternative chemicals, but also the alternative of trying to increase the number of pest killing animals that now we're going to be decreasing by poisoning them with strychnine through the dead bodies of gophers.
1: Right. Okay. Thank you, Ethan, for that question. I'm gonna break these up a little bit. Christy, maybe we could first just do that little historical picture first, whether this has happened before or if we're looking at something unprecedented.
3: Yeah, it's like I'm not aware of any historical decision that's been overridden as an emergency order, you know, like this, because it was actually appealed and then Health Canada reviewed the appeal and they still came back with denying that emergency use. So they banned it. There was a petition to bring it back under an emergency use. Health Canada reviewed that and said, sorry, but no, it's still, the risk cannot be mitigated. And then it was true that the federal government cabinet stepped in and said, you know, we want you to change that. And so an emergency, you know, order, I guess, to allow it was permitted. And I'm not aware of any other examples of that happening. And I will say that the emergency order, like an emergency registration, is time limited. So it's 1 year. The new law under Bill C-30 would not be time limited like that. So essentially, you know, strychnine or any other chemical that Cabinet decides, you know, is okay, even though Health Canada has deemed it's not okay, would essentially be indefinitely used. And I think that's certainly problematic for, you know, for, you know, making sure that there aren't harms.
1: Christy, the other part that Ethan was speaking to there was about, I think there's sort of a seeking of a reality check here. Some of the justification for shifting the authority here, authorizing government to override decisions around pesticide use. The argumentation has been that this would support greater food security, or it should be used to protect economic security. Does that hold up? Do you feel that there was enough evidence provided to make that justification?
3: Yeah, I personally don't think there was. I mean, your earlier speaker, which was the farmer from Alberta who called in, you know, he admitted himself that strychnine is an effective tool, but particularly in those years where we've had extreme drought. And a lot of what has been, I guess, blamed on crop losses, for ground squirrels or for, you know, those gophers, you know, eating the crops, is actually climate related in large part. And there is kind of this interaction where when it's dry, gophers also tend to thrive, but also crops do poorly in those conditions. So it's not true that, you know, strychnine is going to save the day for all of those issues. But importantly, we have to remember there are lots of other chemicals that are registered for use that are safer than strychnine for, you know, controlling rodents. There are also a number of other strategies like mechanical, you know, traps and other things that can be used as even, you know, in our area, they even you can hire the local gun club to come out and shoot gophers for a day, which is, you know, more humane and also safer for the environment. So I think there hasn't been any economic justification beyond, the local provinces and farm lobby groups and industry groups that have, you know, fought to have it come back.
1: It's interesting that you would mention the lobbying piece. The day that Bill C-30 was introduced, the health minister spoke at an event by CropLife Canada, which is the major organization representing pesticide companies. And the next day, she quite proudly said in a speech that she was the first health minister to do so. So this is, we're seeing quite a shift politically. Then CropLife itself released a statement, and I'm just going to read a little piece of that. CropLife writes, CropLife Canada did not request the emergency order provisions of this bill. We understand that these would only be used in extraordinary circumstances where cabinet views that food security or national security considerations require them to make swift action using these emergency powers. Then they go on to say that CropLife Canada has been advocating for an update in the mandate for the Pesticides Regulatory Directorate to ensure that the regulator takes into account real world on the ground agronomic considerations when making decisions. Canada already has world-class protections for health and safety, and this change will ensure health and safety remains a top priority while ensuring practical decision-making gets tools to farmers in a timely manner. So that's quite an interesting positioning, that CropLife being a lobby group for pesticide industries. Christy, when you hear that, is there anything that you would want to respond to in that statement?
3: Well, the current Pest Control Products Act already has a clause in it that what was formerly PMRA, or Pesticide Management Regulatory Agency, is now Health Canada's PRD, so Pesticides Registry Directorate. They already have to review under the Act whether or not a pesticide is effective at controlling the pest, that it would actually be necessary for, you know, reducing, in this case, like economic damage from, you know, from that particular pest on that particular crop. So they do look at efficacy, but, you know, this definition, frankly, there is no definition. This current change to the Bill C-30 on, you know, considering economic considerations or food security is so broad and so poorly defined that there is no real way that, you know, teams of scientists could even evaluate that. It's not part of pesticide, pesticide registration and risk assessment. And so really what you're going to end up happening is you have scientists who deem, you know, this pesticide is either acceptable risks or unacceptable risks. And when it's unacceptable, you could have conflict where, you know, lobby groups like the one you mentioned, CropLife or others, provincial lobbyists or farm group lobbyists who would just come to the table and say, actually, we don't care about that risk assessment. We just want it anyways. And I think that creates a dangerous conflict because now you essentially are pitting one group against another, and it weakens the ability for those scientists to do their work.
1: Thanks for that, Christy. Ian Morris has just joined on the line from Victoria, BC. Hi, Ian. What's your question?
7: Oh, hi. Thanks for taking my call. I know time is tight. I just have, I would like to hear the contrast because all of this pesticide stuff sure makes one want to go to organic food. And I'm wondering what, by contrast, what do organic food producers do to deal with pest control? So give us an alternative. I'd really like to know.
1: Thanks, Ian. That's been a real, we've had a number of food conversations, and there is often a question about where we stand on organics. Reza, I imagine you would have something to say to that.
2: Yeah, I will answer that. And so I guess I'll say first off that organic is, is one form of sort of diversified agricultural systems among many others that we know is able to reduce the need or the use of pesticides and actually other conventional management tools such as conventional fertilizers in the agricultural environment. And so one key that organic growers often, at least traditionally, use, they're kind of moving away from that as it becomes like big organic, but is growing a diversity of crops. And so this just makes sense if you have an outbreak of a specific, carrot fly, and you only have a small patch of carrots alongside your lettuce, broccoli, maybe you have a pasture and other foods that you're growing alongside, then that, first of all, it's limited to your overall yield and your overall profits because it's unfortunate that, maybe you had this outbreak in your carrots, but you can still sell a lot of other things to customers. The other thing that diversification does, and anyone with a home garden probably knows about crop rotation, is that say you did have this infestation in your carrots, maybe you rotate those out the next year. So whatever eggs and larvae are left in the soil, they don't have anything to eat the next year. And so that reduces their numbers. If you wait a couple more years, it might reduce them to nothing because, of course, they can't survive without the carrots that you didn't grow because you rotated out. So diversification in the agro ecosystem and even for the ground squirrels, we actually heard Wade talk about the role of, having pasture next to canola. So we know that the management of land, the way that things are placed sort of in configuration and also the diversity can have big impacts on pest issues. There's other reasons why, farmers may not use those. Of course, it's a lot of knowledge and time to grow multiple crops, but that is one tool that I would say traditional organic producers might be using. And actually a lot of non-organic farmers do this as well. And with great success. So that's something that I think those of us kind of in the more agroecology, agroenvironment space would like to see as a promoted as a tool, alongside pesticides, maybe. I don't think any of us are denying that they're useful in some circumstances. It's more the, as Christy was mentioning earlier, the increase in volume, concentration, and the toxicity is also increasing over time.
1: For folks who are listening to this and just wondering about their contact with produce from fields, say you buy an apple or a potato and you're worried about residue, what can you actually do in your own home?
2: So people have probably heard about maybe making a baking soda wash or just rinsing. Almost all of us, if you buy produce, you see signs in the store or on the bags that say, please rinse before using. So I think many residues can be removed just from a simple rinse, a careful rinse. If you want to go a level up, you could make a little baking soda water solution. I think that also removes some maybe more stickier or otherwise more more tenacious residues that we have on produce. I will say also that Health Canada monitors residues on our food from conventional and organic, and there are standards within Canada. So those residues cannot be above specific levels for specific compounds. But of course, even the bag will say to rinse.
1: Thanks for that, Riza. We only have a couple of minutes left, and I want to make sure not to just leave people in a conversation about chemicals without any sense of empowerment, because it is part of the reason we did this is it is disempowering to find out that there wasn't a big public conversation about the change to chemicals that would be used on farmers' fields. We've been talking about the legalization, or rather the legislation that gives government the ability to authorize banned pesticides without public consultation. So instead of feeling disempowered is our last thought, what would you tell people who want to learn more and get involved if they are concerned about some of this conversation about what the pesticide change, what the changes to pesticide laws mean? We only have just a sort of 1 minute each. Christy, could I begin with you?
3: Sure. I think, you know, the Canadian public has a lot of power over what happens in government. These particular bills went through very, very quickly. But I think it's still not too late for people to write to their members of parliament on which whoever that is in your region and your area to express concerns. Because, you know, ultimately there will be additional scrutiny on these bills as they, you know, come into law. And obviously, if people are concerned about that, they should raise it. And the other is just, you know, you can also vote or act with how you purchase things. You know, where do you get your food from? Making an informed

0: to be active on that, informed as possible, what would you suggest?
1: I would suggest writing to your MP, strongly suggest that. There's actually other environmental regulation that is undergoing the same ministerial override shifts or proposing to do that. So this seems to be something the government is interested in more and more, is having cabinet, discussions over science being able to be overridden by the minister. So certainly writing. In terms of information, many of the local environmental NGOs, so Ecojustice, the David Suzuki Foundation, World Wildlife Foundation, have excellent pieces on Bill C-30. And actually Bill C-31 is one that hasn't passed yet. It is now, I think, slated for the fall. So that there is still time to comment on that one, which is a different component of our Canadian pesticide regulations that people can look into if they want to comment.
0: Thank you, Riza and Christy. I'm so sad we're out of time, but I really appreciate everything that you've opened up for us in this conversation.
1: Thank you.
0: Riza Sargent is a professor in the Faculty of Land and Food Systems at the University of British Columbia. You also heard Christy Morrissey there, professor of biology at the University of Saskatchewan. And that's it for this edition of Just Asking. Our show was produced by Rachel DeGasperis and Brianna Goss. Will Yar is our technical producer. Our screeners are Henna Mann, Abhijit AA, and Victoria Brzezinski-Shajanis. We had production assistance this week from Andrew Roberts. Our senior producer is Yamri Tasfu-Tedessa. I'm Saroja Coelho. Just Asking is live across the country on CBC Radio 1 on Saturday afternoons, 4 p.m. Eastern, 1 p.m. Pacific. If you want to call us with your questions at that time, the number to call is 1-888-416-8333. That's 1-888-416-8333. If you have an idea for a topic that you want to hear on the show, send us an email, justasking@cbc.ca. Thank you so much for tuning in and sending us all your great questions. We'll talk to you

0: feel that? That's the thrill of the Northern Super League. And it's back on CBC Gem, with six fierce clubs battling all season long for glory. From coast to coast, Canada's first professional women's soccer league is bringing the heat. 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
2: From CBC News, The World This Hour, I'm Mike Miles. Wildfires are forcing the evacuation of a village in the Northwest Territories. Fort Simpson and its roughly 12,000 residents are being ordered to drive 7 hours to Yellowknife. Some are having car trouble. Mayor Les Wright says he's been busy helping them.
3: I've been running around and helping anybody that needs help. I've given people rides to the evac center. I have helped people with air pressures in their tires and everything from taxi to tire man.
2: An airlift's being set up for those who can't drive. The fire is estimated to be 7 kilometers away from the village, but isn't expected to arrive overnight. This is just one of 84 wildfires burning in the territory. Search and rescue teams have pulled 4 people out of the Strait of Georgia, about 10 kilometers southwest of Vancouver International Airport. Their boat had capsized. 6 other people from that craft are still missing. The Coast Guard says no one

0: clouds wearing a personal flotation device. 4 days after devastating twin earthquakes, PIME is running out for search crews hoping to find survivors trapped in the rubble. Workers carefully move a man rescued from a collapsed building Sunday. Hundreds of international teams have converged in hard-hit parts of Venezuela and where survivors are now struggling for food and shelter. More than 1,400 deaths have been confirmed. Tens of thousands of people are still missing. Canada's Venezuelan community is coming together to pool help for those who've lost everything. Paula Diane Perez reports.
1: Montrealer Mayra Guevara sings while packing tubs of baby formula into a box. She's staying busy and gathering donations to send to Venezuela.
2: You are not there. You cannot help them. So for us, it's something that makes us feel like useful a little bit.
1: Guevara and her niece Adriana Arian are organizing a group of volunteers who collect canned goods, batteries, hygiene, and medical products. The idea is to send a container to Venezuela in the coming week. They're working out of Ariane's restaurant in the plateau. She says she's still evaluating which organization to trust with distributing the donations on the ground.
3: As you know, my country, we have a lot of corruption, so we need to be sure that all of these arrive in the good hands.
1: Paula Diane Perez, CBC News, Montreal.
0: Seven volunteers from Burnaby, British Columbia's urban search and rescue team are heading to Venezuela as well to assist the search. Members include firefighters, paramedics, and a couple of search dogs. Team lead Ryan Barry says they'll work with local authorities to help wherever they're needed.
4: There's a lot of suffering going on right now in the community in Venezuela, so we want to contribute, do whatever we can. We're all anticipating a fairly difficult situation on the ground, but we've been in this position a few times before as a team.
0: The team plans to be in Venezuela for about a week. Canada's men's soccer team went into this World Cup with three overall goals: to earn its first point, to win in a match, and to advance past the group stage. They did that Sunday with a 1-0 victory over South Africa. Phil Plechanok looks back at how far the team has come.
5: At a watch party in Toronto, the crowd goes wild. Only one goal in the match between Canada and South Africa, but that's all it took to make history. These fans on the University of Toronto campus say there's no stopping them now.
6: Always knew they were going to win it, man. Always knew it.
7: We're going to win the World Cup.
6: We're going to win the World Cup, brother. We're going to win it.
5: Canada was ranked 120th in the world in 2017. Now they're in the top third. Jesse Marsh, who took over as head coach in May 2024, says there was a solid foundation to build on.
8: The success John Herdman had and the success we're having in this moment, like, this has been a big mission for the country to continue to build the sport, and we know we're at a moment as well.
5: Now they've gone further than any other Canadian men's team. They've survived the group stage, securing a place in the last 16 teams. Philip Shaddock, CBC News, Toronto.
0: And that is The World This Hour. For CBC News, I'm Mike Miles.

0: Hey, I'm Ifi Chiwetelu, and you are listening to CBC Radio 1. 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First up, Every Bite, exploring culture through food.
1: I know that my day is going to be better if I go to my stove and just put on some onions and butter and just start something. There's something about being able to make time for yourself.
2: A piping hot pan. Ooh. A spoonful of butter melts gently across the surface. Throw in your diced onion and within seconds, the ingredients begin their transformation. The aromas diffuse. Suddenly, even if it's a meal just for you, you're cooking. And yes, when you don't have a family to feed or anyone to impress, it's never been easier to source a single meal from the frozen food section of your supermarket. Well, to open that app on your phone and have a paper bag of dinner at your doorstep within the hour. But what do we deny ourselves by making those admittedly convenient choices?
3: The steps that you take to prepare a meal, the fragrances and aromas that come from preparing a meal, it lifts the spirits, it lifts the mood. That's what I found.
2: I know. It's a nice idea. Had you the time, maybe the skill, the right ingredients, I'm sure you'd do it more often. And then there's the ratios. How do I scale this recipe to a single portion? Will it still work? And why do I have to buy a 500-gram bag of this flour when all I need is a spoonful? Then there's the possibility of leftovers. Will it still be good the next day? Maybe I can freeze it. But once in the freezer, will it ever see the light of day?
1: How many times have we put something in the freezer knowing that you're never going to eat it again?
2: These questions have answers. Last time on Every Bite, we looked at the idea of dining alone, setting a table for one. A catch up if you missed it at ABC Listen. But what to cook? How to conjure that solo portion? In this episode, help is at hand. I'm Jonathan Green, and this is Every Bite from ABC Radio National. It's all about food and the places where food, culture, science, and history collide. This week, half an onion, the singular pleasure of cooking alone. You mentioned that wonderful moment of some butter and some onions on the stove, and I think that's a treat in any nose's language. I wonder, though, if that means as a solo diner, as someone cooking for oneself, that you suddenly have a fridge full of half onions.
1: That's really funny. Once I started developing recipes for the New York Times, my editor, Genevieve Coe, she hated whenever I had a half onion or a quarter onion in my recipe. She'd be like, can you just use a small onion? And I'd be like, well, it's not reality. You don't always use the full onion. My name is Eric Kim. I'm a food columnist for the New York Times and the author of a cookbook called Korean American. I love onion halves. I think it's nice to have bits and bobs in the fridge that you can pull from. That's ultimately what determines your dinner. And if you are doing some creative exploratory cooking, which is one of the great joys of cooking alone, I think the half onion in the fridge is a really useful starting place. I have to say, though, that the one thing that really has helped me with my solo cooking is just getting smaller pots and pans. Even for my partner and me, all I need is a 3-quart saucepan. It's actually pretty small. It's big enough for everything, though. It's big enough for all the things I need to do, like boil pasta, make stews even. I think getting cookware that's less overwhelming. I even have like a little baby whisk that is in my bag right here because I never go without it. I always travel with it. This is a little Maggi whisk for, you know, whisking just 2 eggs, maybe. I don't know. I think when you have the cookware really match the amount of cooking that you want to do. If you always cook in a big Dutch oven, you're going to make a lot of food. And I think it's nice to, sorry, I just want to rant there, but it's something I believe in.
2: But that's one of the tricks of cooking you for yourself is quantity. You've written rather engagingly about the particular thrill of making a single serve of risotto.
1: Yeah. I think it's the practice of investing in yourself. I think it's the process of the stirring that is supposed to be, I think, relaxing. And it's very satisfying to not have leftovers. I don't like eating leftovers of most things, I would say. If I do go back for leftovers, it's a really good sign of that dish's deliciousness. But it's really nice to, I think, cook more small scale. I think it's something that people are looking to do because unless you're very, very adept in the kitchen or very experienced, I think it's harder to make just the right amount. And so often it's eating food that you don't want to eat because maybe it didn't go that well. I love recipes as a tool guide for teaching, but I do think cooking for one is this thing that it's an exploratory craft. And by doing it, you don't just find out what you like and how to cook for yourself. It's and how to feed yourself. I think it's also learning how to cook at all, just understanding flavors. It's really a little easier to make something smaller taste good than a big batch of something.
2: Well, and there's a lot of techniques in which that's particularly true, where they work best with small quantities.
1: Right, like butter basting a steak. It's easier to baste one. Oh, you want to hear a solo treat that I made for myself?
2: Yes, please.
1: It felt really good to do it. Yeah, there was a Saturday. Saturday is the farmer's market day in my neighborhood in Brooklyn. And there were just these gorgeous, huge, juicy looking purple asparagus. And I just knew that I wanted to eat them and I wanted to make them the best way possible. So I set aside the whole day for it and I did all my errands. But then once I got to the kitchen, I had just this bundle of asparagus. I chopped off the ends just a little bit and then I shaved the ends because it's really the outside that is tough, not the inside. So if you shave the ends, you don't have to cut off as much of the end of the asparagus. So I have these trimmed spears. I simmered them in some water until they turned bright green. And then I drained it. And in the residual heat of that pan, I just added a little butter, splash of soy, and just kind of like tossed it until the liquid and the fat emulsified. And yeah, so you have this very simple soy sauce, butter, asparagus. And I was able to just sit there and eat a whole plate of it. I love eating. The great thing about cooking for yourself is eating a lot of one thing.
2: That's okay.
1: Yeah.
2: You've written around the idea of what do you cook for yourself when nobody's watching? And it kind of reframes this question towards indulgence rather than just nourishment or self-care. That the idea of indulgence is interesting in this.
1: Yeah, I think it goes back to the... Nigella uses this word to talk about cooking for one, and I like using it. So pardon me if it seems crass, but like onanism. Just, I think it's this act of pleasuring yourself culinarily. And I think it's really something that will help people find joy in the kitchen. There's joy. Like the reason to cook is again, the craft of it, not just the getting to eat something you're really craving. But with that said, it's really lovely to get to a point in your cooking craft where you know that you're the only one who can satisfy yourself when it comes to like a certain food item. For instance, the asparagus that I made for myself, I was like, I know that I'm going to cook it the best way to satisfy myself. And cooking for myself has really saved me. I think it helped me to work through a lot of problems I've been, you know, I had to deal with in my head. You know, I think cooking is very healing.
2: What if you live alone, but you're a terrible cook?
1: Well, that's my point. I think the more you do it, the better you get at it, right? So I think it's putting yourself through culinary school a little bit just by feeding yourself. And I don't know, because I think cooking small scale is important. It's an economical thing, so you don't waste food. But it's also just, I don't know about you, but I kind of miss the days when I would go to the store and just pick up one filet mignon and one Idaho potato. We call it Idaho potatoes, but they're called russet potatoes. And knowing that that's a great dinner for me. I think that if you're working with fewer ingredients or just in scale, in size, you end up wasting less and you learn a lot. The food writer Bea Wilson, she's amazing. She has in her book about learning to cook with carrots, how carrots are very economical and you could buy a bag of carrots and kind of feed yourself for a week. You could make a single serving carrot risotto. You could butter poach a couple of them to go with your main dish. you could juice them. I used to juice carrots. It always adds like a little sweetness. And then you could turn it into a little banana bread. Yeah, carrots. I think like thinking about how you yourself are going to turn that ingredient into a slew of meals. That's another way to think about grocery shopping for one, I think.
2: When you wrote a piece of that with that question, what do you cook for yourself when no one's watching? You asked the internet that question.
1: Yeah.
2: And a lot of responses. What themes emerged from that?
1: Yeah. The responses to that were the equivalent for me of looking inside someone's refrigerator, which I think is a very private space. And it's sort of similar to Duff Row meals. It wasn't things that you would expect. It was a lot of like 6 chocolate chip cookies and a glass of milk, or weird things like, I don't know, iceberg lettuce with, you know, maybe a sauce that doesn't seem like it belongs on it, or people have their quirks and they're always tied to memory. There's always a story there. I never like to yuck anyone's yums. I'm always interested in the way people eat. And the responses I got were, it showed what people do to pleasure themselves, you know, and some of it comes with shame. There's a lot of shame with food, I think. And I think I hope the piece celebrated, like, not that, oh, look at all these weird things people cook for themselves, just more like, look at all these things people like. Yeah, I have cousins who dip things in ketchup that don't belong in ketchup. You know, that's like barely a crime, but stuff like that.
2: It's a principle.
1: One of my favorite, you want to hear one of my weird things I eat?
2: Yes.
1: It's not that weird, but it's, I like to get a piece of toast, like a really good toast, maybe a brioche. I like milk bread and that kind of thing. And then I just fry an egg. I put that over the toast, and then I make a really quick bechamel, which is very unnecessary for one, right? Like, you know, I'd melt a tablespoon of butter. I add a tablespoon of flour. I cook that down. I add a cup of milk. I reduce it. I add nutmeg. I haven't figured out the gymnastics of it because by the time the bechamel is done, the toast and the egg are kind of cold. But then I just douse it in the bechamel and then it warms up again. And it's this weird, like,
2: beautiful.
1: It's a quick, easy way for me to have that biscuit and gravy breakfast feel because I'm from the South and that's something that I always crave. But I think making bechamel for yourself is very funny. But also, it tells you the kind of thing that you're craving, you know, if it's your last dinner. It's the simple stuff sometimes.
2: That's Eric Kim, New York Times food columnist and author of the cookbook Korean American, Food That Tastes Like Home. And this is Every Bite from ABC Radio National. I'm Jonathan Green. Well, someone who would absolutely endorse Eric Kim's one-person bechamel on toast idea is Sinja Johansson. She's a food writer and author of Solo, The Joy of Cooking for One. That book has a whole chapter dedicated to things on toast, including a croque madame that she calls a supper fit for a queen. As well as encouraging simplicity, the book also suggests preparedness, both with batch cooking, pairing meals and ingredients in advance, and having a well-stocked kitchen.
4: Actually, cooks, whether they're professional cooks or home cooks, you're always thinking about, or you should be thinking about, you know, stocking your kitchen with a few really basic ingredients just to be able to assemble a meal as and when you have the energy and the desire to do so. You don't have to have a professional kitchen to do that. But, you know, just having some basic ingredients, you know, some good olive oil, some garlic, lemons, herbs, you know, keep some things in the freezer. I'm a great fan of having lots of things in the freezer. And batch cooking is really, really helpful for big families, but also for solo cooks because, you know, for example, if you're baking for yourself, I like to make muffins, and I actually did this over the weekend because they're like a mini cake that you can have just on your own, and then you freeze, if you have the self-discipline to do so, you freeze the ones that you don't eat there and then, and then your future self thanks you for having baked something, you know, on a cold, rainy day and you know, you just had the will to do so. And so I'm always thinking slightly ahead as a cook, whether I'm cooking for myself or for other people. Where cookbooks come in handy is I just give you, it's meant to be a companion, right? It's meant to tell you, you know, these are the things that are worth spending a bit of time and money on, and the rest, you know, just go by your mood and your inclination and how much energy you have to create a meal.
2: The muffin idea is brilliant because that resolves one of the questions I had here is how do you bake a cake for one?
4: It is possible. I mean, there's a sort of microwave cake that you can make in a mug, which I'm not actually confident using a microwave for baking. I find that a bit strange. So I'd rather actually just, if you're going to put the oven on, you might as well bake for your future self.
2: Yes.
4: Yeah, exactly. You know, rather than think. And the same thing with like making, you know, cinnamon buns or like classic Scandinavian cinnamon bun. Mm. You know, you make 12 of them and you eat one or two there that day and maybe the next morning and freeze the rest. And everything freezes really well. You know, you can just refresh things in the oven at a future date.
2: One of the expressions that we use a lot around food, and I think it's interesting to apply this to solo cooking, is comfort food.
4: Mm-hmm.
2: Comfort food for myself. That's a tremendously encouraging idea.
4: Oh, I mean, it's essential. And again, it doesn't have to be complicated, right? It doesn't have to be something that's, you know, it could be a thing on toast, or it could be baking for yourself, or it could be the comfort of batch cooking, you know, making a pot of something, whether it's chicken soup or a bolognese or, you know, a delicious chili, you know, all things that keep really well in sort of smaller portions in the freezer, and that, you know, your future self will thank you if you've done those things.
2: And the point of familiarity is really interesting one there too. I mean, I had a, without being grotesque name dropper, a conversation with Jotem Ottolenghi about this.
4: Yeah.
2: But he said, and what is wrong with cooking the same thing every Tuesday?
4: Right.
2: If that's the thing you do, well, that's fine.
4: And people do, yeah. I know people who do that, actually, who are really religious about, you know, having Monday, Tuesday, Wednesday, Thursday, Friday, like set meals every week. Mm. I tried that during the pandemic, and it

0: I think in a way it was quite reassuring and comforting, but eventually you do, I think you do have to switch things up. And maybe that's the trick, is that each week you do a different menu, right? Or every month you do a different menu for the
1: weekdays. Well, that's a challenging thought. Brilliant.
0: Or you cook from a different cookbook. You know, maybe you say to yourself, okay, I'm going to make these five recipes from one of Yotam's cookbooks, for example. You know, you pick a monthly cookbook and you just cook those recipes until they become embodied, right? Until they've become so ingrained in your mind. The steps are so kind of fluid that you don't have to actually even resort to the recipe itself. And in fact, I might start doing that actually.
1: I think I've suddenly had an idea of having a kitchen with a blackboard menu in it, which I'll change each week.
0: Yeah, exactly. Yeah, we can compare notes. Okay. We'll follow up on this challenge.
1: What took you down the path of wanting to do a cookbook for solo cooking? What was the inspiring thought there?
0: Well, to be honest, I was a little surprised that, at least in the UK, there hadn't been much on solo cooking. Like, for example, Nigella's got a section in one of her earlier books. I think it's How to Eat, Nigella Lawson. I say Nigella, but everyone knows who she is. But she has a section on cooking for one and two. And Delia Smith, who's a celebrated cook and food writer in the UK, she actually wrote a book called One is Fun, with an exclamation mark. And I think the exclamation mark is so telling, because it's kind of the enthusiasm is entirely appropriate.
1: Yeah.
0: But it's also kind of suggesting, I know that you're not convinced.
1: I know you don't think so.
0: You don't think so, so I have to convince you. And there are some lovely, there's an entire chapter on eggs in that book. And I was very tempted actually to borrow that from Delia in my book, because eggs are for me the ultimate comfort food in lots of respects, because they're incredibly nutritious. They're so versatile. You can do so many things with an egg or two eggs. And I've been cooking for myself for, 30 years. And of course, the irony was at the time I had just gotten engaged and I thought, I am a solo cook and I will always be a solo cook no matter what my marital status is. You know, I sometimes say to my husband, like, could you just go to the tennis club tonight and have a hit and I can just cook a meal for myself, you know. and he obliges, which is, which I think is probably the sign of a healthy marriage, that he understands that I'm not always interested in cooking for someone else and accommodating their needs.
1: The necessity of that book is interesting because it is so much easier, I think, to scale up a recipe than to reduce it.
0: Mm.
1: That invites all sort of manner of complications.
0: Well, that's it. I mean, I've worked on a lot of restaurant books over the years, so I've sort of ghostwritten and recipe tested restaurant recipes over the years and tried to adapt them to a home cooking environment.
1: Mm.
0: And it's really hard first of all, when chefs don't actually write recipes. It's kind of haiku, it's just like ingredients and then like a few. Occasionally there's a verb, they're not very clear instructions, but it's really hard to scale down from cooking for 50, let's say, to cooking for 4 or 6 or 8. Whereas, it's exactly right. If you're cooking for one, you can very easily scale up to 2 and even 4, the quantities are much more straightforward.
1: Mm-hmm.
0: So it offers versatility. And I often say that to people, actually. I said, look, if your circumstances change, solo is still a useful book if you're a duo or a trio or a
1: double.
0: Quartet. Yeah, exactly. It's not intended as a book solely for, I try to be as open and inclusive and democratic as possible with my cookbooks. So
1: what would be your top tips for solo cooks?
0: Invest in some good ingredients. I know that's a cliche thing for a cook or a food writer or a chef to say, but having a decent olive oil, having some really good seasoning ingredients, just making sure you have a decently stocked kitchen. It doesn't have to be full of really novelty ingredients. I mean, it's worth taking the time, say on a Sunday afternoon, and writing a list of the kinds of ingredients that you like to eat, right? I mean, no one else, you're not pleasing anyone else but yourself. So try to figure out what it is you actually like to eat. Also thinking about the nutritional side of it. So for example, if things are not in season, I always make sure to keep lots of frozen vegetables in the freezer, which people think is a bit sad, but actually frozen vegetables are perfectly nutritious. So having your frozen spinach and your broccoli and your peas and sweet corn and even frozen sofrito, for making a basic sort of Italian soup or a sauce or any kind of tomato-based dish. Using your freezer strategically, I think, is really important as a solo cook, because you don't want to get in a situation where you waste food, right? That's always the question I get most from people, is that, if I have to buy a bag of onions or a bag of apples, how can I make sure I don't waste it?
1: Signe Johansson, author of the cookbook Solo, The Joy of Cooking for One. On the last episode of Every Bite, journalist Kate Legg told us about her essay, Table for One, all about the joy she finds in eating and cooking alone. So, what tips does Kate have for the solo chef?
2: Well, I think start small. Start with the things that you love to cook, the things that you love to eat, and get into the sort of planning of it. So, you know, I usually start to think about what I'm going to have after lunch, and then I'll go, you know, get the ingredients from the store. And it's sort of like, you know, your favourite television program coming on. You're ready for it. You're waiting. You have a sort of sense of purpose. But I would start with things that you love to eat. So, for example, you know, I love spinach, and this week I made myself a spanakopita, like a giant sausage roll all rolled up into the phyllo pastry. And it was delicious, and I just roasted a couple of tomatoes to go with it. So something that you like to eat that you can look forward to, because that's all part of exciting the sort of taste buds.
1: Yes, it's not just the eating, is it?
2: It's not just the eating. It's that preparation. And I think, again, it's that smelling, the smelling of something happening in the kitchen. It's a happening thing. You know, there's movement, there's excitement, there's anticipation of, you know, taste and flavours, and all those things start to crystallise in the pan as you're stirring, and maybe having a sip of your glass of wine and turning up the jazz if that's what you're into.
1: And there's a particular dish that has your name on it that calls to you in that moment of solitude.
2: It was a frittata. And as I say in the book, you know, there's nothing, an omelette, cooking yourself an omelette every
1: omelet
2: night.
1: Omelette with stuff.
2: Omelette with stuff. It is, but it's a fancy omelette with stuff. And I think it is, you know, in a way, that's that lovely phrase in the Hilary McPhee book, Other People's Houses, where she had to learn after a lifetime of being part of a household to be on her own. She talks about sitting at the bench eating an omelette from the pan as her body sort of sunk to bones, you know. She had to learn those steps of cooking for yourself. So the frittata, what I do is I a couple of potatoes, and I was thinking on my way here, jeepers, what potatoes do I use? Just spuds, whatever I see in the shop,
1: the
2: white ones. And always garlic, because I have repartnered, even though we don't live together, with a man who eats an extraordinary amount of garlic.
1: And it's an act of self-protection as much as anything else.
2: Yes. And prosciutto for a little bit of protein. And so I've got a small skillet that a little tiny little bit of olive oil, the prosciutto to crisp it up. Then I parboil the potatoes, and then I fry them with the prosciutto and the garlic, and then piles and piles of spinach on the top. And the spinach just wilts down gradually, but it's part of the dish, and that's the protein, you know, a lot of the protein and the goodness in the dish. And then whipping together two eggs with some Parmesan cheese, salt and pepper, and I pour that over the top, and I cook it gently for, you know, 5 minutes or so, and then I crust it, put more Parmesan on the top and crust it in the oven. It's delicious.
1: And it's also a good next day dish.
2: Well, you can for lunch. You can have a little bit of it for lunch, but that's the other trick. You don't want to be cooking things that you've got to put into containers in the freezer that, you know, will be there for the next 10 years.
1: Kate Legg with yet another warning against relying too heavily on the freezer. That essay, Table for One, features in her new memoir, Delicious, Stories of Cooking, Love and Friendship. A Table for One was also the banner for Eric Kim's series on solo cooking. For Eric, that full freezer conundrum has largely been solved by moving in with his partner, who apparently has a healthy appetite. But soon to be married, does Eric still occasionally pine for a solo meal?
3: Oh, all the time. I love when he leaves town. That's and what's ironic is that's when I roast a whole chicken, which doesn't make sense. But it's even more cooking for one or cooking for yourself in an indulgent way if you're roasting a chicken and it's just you. Mm. You know, it's a slew of meals later. It's a stock. It's like, I turned that stuff into all kinds of things throughout the week. And actually the other day, last week, I roasted a whole turkey. I was alone and I...
1: I'm sorry, you did what?
3: I roasted a whole turkey for myself. It was for work. I'm a recipe developer for the New York Times, and we have Thanksgiving coming up. And it was so ridiculous because I didn't invite anyone over, but it really fueled me all week. It was the busiest week too. I didn't have time to cook other than that day. And I, you know, having these real adult problems of having to run around and be everywhere at once, I was very endeared by that turkey. I was like, thank you for the life that you've given
4: thank
3: up
4: you
3: for me.
4: Thank you for your service.
3: Thank you for your service. Fed me for a whole week. And at the end of the week, I was able to give some leftovers to my brother, but it fed one for many days.
4: How to conjure half an egg remains a mystery, but happily the onion divides a little more readily. Eating, it's one of life's enduring pleasures, a pleasure and an act of caring for yourself. Cooking is also a delight, a meditative space or a chance to pump the opera and pour a glass, and a thing no less lovely when it's just for you and a fridge filled for later. Every Bite is your weekly journey to the places where food, culture, science and history collide. Every Bite tells a story. And thanks to our guests, Eric Kim, Sinja Johansson and Kate Legg. This is our second episode on solo dining. You can find the first, Table for One, on ABC Listen or wherever you get your podcasts. And after that episode aired, we heard from listener Maggie. She says this: my husband, who died 10 years ago, was the cook in our family. I was left with a kitchen that was foreign territory, but not having to present the results of my experiments gave me the freedom to fail. I've developed recipes that suit me, using the fruits of my veggie garden and chook yard. I don't shy away from leftovers. A stew can last me several nights or can stock the freezer. And as for the failures, if they're too bad, it's always the dog and the chooks. Thanks for sharing, Maggie. And we love hearing from you, our listeners. You can reach us via email, everybite, all one word, at abc.net.au. everybite@abc.net.au. Every Bite is made on Wurundjeri country and produced by Kim Jerrick. I'm Jonathan Green.
0: I'm Ifi Chiwetelu, and that was Every Bite from Australia's Radio National. Next, It's All in the Mind, a show exploring how we think, feel, and behave.
5: Until about 2011, resilience researcher Lucy Hone didn't realize that grief was something you could experience in scenarios that didn't involve the death of a loved one. She thought that was a prerequisite for the emotion. But then the Christchurch earthquake happened.
6: I was in my kitchen, which is where I am speaking to you from today, and it was terrifying. I'd never lived through anything like it, and many of our friends never went back to their family homes again. Mm. They literally left for work that morning and never went back.
5: 185 people were killed, more than 10,000 buildings and homes were destroyed. And for 2 years, the city was plagued by thousands of aftershocks.
6: Every single night we went to bed as a family, I just would worry about what would happen that night. And when it was raining outside in particular, I'd think, please not tonight. I think, you know, we had our fight, flight and freeze response dialed up, fully activated for a couple of years.
5: But the good news was Lucy's family, her two sons, her daughter, her husband and her friends were alive. And yet,
6: I couldn't fathom why I felt so sad when we hadn't lost anyone, you know, for our family, and we hadn't lost anything. Our house had cracks, but we were still living in it. And I remember talking to one of the emergency management team one day, and it was her who said to me, well, you can grieve for things other than the death of a person. And that was such a light bulb moment for me. I didn't know that. And that did explain why I felt so desperately sad for our city, because we had lost so much. We'd lost that sense of innocence, that we lived in a safe, predictable place.
5: Grief comes in many forms, and often, unless society recognizes it as something you should grieve for, it can go unacknowledged.
6: Fertility challenges, divorce, job loss, migration.
5: Which can make dealing with the complex emotions after a loss, whether that's a death or a disaster or a divorce, deeply challenging. And as you'll hear in this episode, Dr. Lucy Hone has been through more than her fair share of loss, because in 2014, just a few years after the Christchurch earthquake, she lost her 12-year-old daughter, in a car accident. So, if you've ever been devastated by a loss, whether that involved the death of a loved one or not, and found yourself asking, how will I ever get through this? This episode is for you. Lucy's researched the questions people most often ask themselves in the throes of grief, and she's funneled strategies for arriving at answers and building resilience into her latest book, appropriately titled, How Will I Ever Get Through This? I'm Sana Qadar, and from ABC Radio National, this is All in the Mind.

0: I wanted to kick off by clarifying something about resilience, because resilience is a word that can, you know, have a lot of edge for some people, and depending on the context, like it can be taken as a kind of chin up, cheer up kind of thing, just move on, get over it. Do you think people have a misunderstanding about the concept of resilience?
1: Yes, I most certainly do. And I think what you've described, Sana, is just spot on, that in some ways it's been almost like weaponized or something, like you're not resilient enough. What's wrong with you? Toughen up, get on with it. Whereas actually resilience is quite different to that. And the other, I think, really unknown and underappreciated, two other aspects of it. One is, as much as we don't like change, as humans, actually, we are incredibly adaptable. We really can find our way to reinvent ourselves and struggle through change. And the other is that, I hate that phrase, bounce back, because you don't feel bouncy and you don't go back. So that, I think, is the other really misunderstood aspect that we have learned from resilience psychology, is that these big events of our lives change us. We learn from them. They leave their mark on us. And so it's a kind of always iterating evolutionary capacity to be able to face whatever we're facing today, largely based on previous life experiences.
0: And as you heard a moment ago, this understanding isn't just academic for Lucy. She did her PhD on psychological well-being and resilience between 2011 and 2015, a period of time that tested her resilience intensely, first during that Christchurch earthquake, and then again a few years later. In 2014, you suffered a really, really devastating loss in your family. You lost your 12-year-old daughter. If you're comfortable talking about it, can you tell me what happened?
1: Yeah, so our gorgeous 12-year-old daughter, Abby, little blonde, you know, emergent, almost teenager that she was, died in a terrible car accident on Queen's birthday, 2014. And our plan was to go mountain biking down south in the, you know, beautiful alpine areas of New Zealand with three families. And as we were packing up the car, the phone rang and Abby's best friend Ella was on the phone and wanted to know if Abby could ride down in her car with her, with her parents. And of course we said yes, you know, we thought nothing of it. And so we dropped her off at the netball courts and we barely even said goodbye to her. We kind of shoved her out the car, as you do in real life families, you know. And later that night, you just never expect such an awful thing to have happened. So we just assumed they were late for some reason.
0: Yeah.
1: And then eventually the owners of the lodge came over to see us and said, "We've got a policeman on the phone and he would like to speak to you, Lucy, or your husband." And yeah, it was just absolutely devastated. You know, it was unbelievable to find yourself knowing that a policeman was on his way to talk to us. He came and said to us, "Yeah, okay, well, I can confirm there's been an accident and yeah, your daughter and Ella's mum, Sally, were all killed as a driver sped through a stop sign at 100 kilometres an hour and crashed into them and killed all three of them on the spot."
0: I'm so sorry.
1: Oh, thank you.
0: I also want to ask, you know, you talk about what happened a lot in your work now. What is it like for you to talk about it again and again all these years later? Like, is it okay for you?
1: Yeah, it's really not traumatizing. I mean, I think it is just the most brutal, awful facts of our lives.
0: Yeah.
1: Grieving essentially is a meaning-making exercise, meaning that over time we are, the heavy lifting of grieving is about managing to think about what has happened and find ways somehow to integrate it into your life's story. And I think for me, the retelling of the story to help people understand that when I share what I see helps people cope, that I if I don't retell the story, then you'd be like, well, what do I know?
0: Right.
1: But the reality is, by telling the story and people knowing that I have literally lived through every parent's worst nightmare,
0: yeah,
1: and I've done all of the research, both the looking over other people's research, but also my own empirical research. So I think I can't avoid it.
0: Yeah.
1: And I guess what I'm trying to say is that it makes sense to me why I'm doing it, so it makes it okay.
0: One thing I wondered with that experience, coming not too long after Christchurch, Christchurch was like, we talked about how it was this collective experience of loss. And then the loss of your daughter, it strikes me as a more individual loss, individual to your family. Did that make the quality of the grief different? I'm sure it was different in many ways, but yeah, can you talk about how that the grief following the loss of your daughter differed to the grief you experienced after Christchurch?
1: It's such a good question, and I've never really thought about it this before, but in many ways it was collective grief when we lost the girls, because for two reasons. One, we lost Ella and Sally as well in our little seaside village.
0: Right.
1: You know, that impact of losing two girls who were at the primary school and two families being so heavily impacted. But I also, you're making me wonder, Sana, about would it have been different if we hadn't lived through the earthquakes? Because we were such we are such a tight-knit community, and I wonder about that people was already so mobilized to help other people through tough times.
0: Yeah.
1: And I've seen all the research that says that community resilience is really a thing. We are so much stronger as a collective than we are our individual parts. And we live here in Aotearoa, New Zealand, where the common practice is to open your doors and invite the community in when someone's died. And we even had Abby's body home for 5 days, which will probably shock lots of your listeners. And it shocked me the first time anybody ever suggested that, which was when my mum died a long time ago.
0: Uh-huh.
1: But because I live here, because we live here, it makes complete sense. You know, it is part of the cultural practices of Māori, of the people of this land. And oh my word, it made so much difference.
0: Yeah.
1: Yeah. I would just honestly give a plug. If you lose someone and you can get to allowed to bring their body home, then it gives you time with them, time to start the adjustment,
0: right,
1: the brutal acceptance. You know, you can't deny the truth of it,
0: yeah,
1: when you are staring at your loved person. And then with Abby, it sounds so morbid to talk about it, and I don't want people to think it was morbid, because she was a 12-year-old girl, and we had all of her friends in her bedroom, the coffin, open coffin in her bedroom, open-sided, and they were just everywhere, talking to her, you know, writing things, putting notes in her coffin, lying. One of the boys was lying next to her on the bed. I mean, it's kind of hard to imagine, but it was so healing. And I think particularly when you're experiencing a traumatic bereavement, then you're waiting for your brain to catch up. It's so hard for your brain to catch up. And seeing her there really definitely gave me, my brain, the opportunity to start that awful processing of acceptance.
0: Gosh, you're painting such a beautiful picture. Like, it's, you know, I'm tearing up just thinking about that scene, but it's so beautiful to hear how much comfort it brought to you and your family and the community.
1: And I hope so, because I'm also in the other side of my brain going, everyone doesn't want to know this, but I hope so, that it was absolute game changer for us with Abby. But it was with my mum too. I remember being so scared of death. And then because we had that experience, when I stood at my mum's funeral in the year 2000, looking at the coffin and smiling and thinking, why am I doing that? And I'm thinking, I know why I'm doing that, because I am no longer scared of that. It's no longer unknown, and it's taken away much of the fear and anxiety and catastrophizing and mystery and taboo.
0: Yeah.
1: And that really is so much about what my work is about. It's like, come on, people, if we can talk about birth, why can't we talk about death?
0: From ABC Radio National, this is All in the Mind. I'm Sana Qadar. Today, resilience researcher Dr. Lucy Hone on coping with all kinds of loss.
1: About 2.5 years ago, I just kept hearing from readers that they were reading one of my other books, the book I wrote in response to Abby dying, that's called Resilient Grieving. And that is firmly about how do we take the best of resilience psychology and apply it to the context of losing someone you love. And then people were writing to me saying, I've read Resilient Grieving, but actually no one has died. I am experiencing some other awful, unwanted transition or change in my life. And that eventually got me thinking, okay, let's do some research to discover how similar the grief that is associated with death loss and non-death loss is. And as an academic researcher, I was also really aware that at the time, this was back in 2024, I'd been to a conference and I became aware that there is a new fledgling seam of research into non-death losses, NDLs, they're called in psychology and in thanatology, which is the study of death and dying. And discovering that there were researchers looking into NDLs made me think, okay, so actually this is definitely a topic worth researching. And so I thought we probably needed a better name for them. So I've called them living losses.
0: That's a better name. Good branding.
1: Yeah. We're like, NDLs, it's quite handy to have the acronym, but not that much of a kind of quippy thing. So I did this piece of research. The study was called the Stressful Life Event Study. And we invited people to share their experiences of non-death losses. It confirmed all sorts of things, mainly that the grief that is associated with living losses is disenfranchised largely. People don't even know they're grieving.
0: And give an example of what living losses are.
1: Good point. So things like fertility challenges, divorce, job loss, migration, aging, family estrangement, any kind of significant change. I mean, let alone physical impairment, chronic illness, mental illness, you know, so many of these losses that we experience in lives are disenfranchised by society. So people just don't typically know how to talk about them. So once I got interested in them, the research that we did specifically for this book was I wanted to know what were the questions that people typically ask themselves when they were going through one of these stressful life events that doesn't involve someone dying. And the number one question that people asked themselves was, how will I ever get through this?
0: Yeah, I want to ask you a bit more in detail about some of these questions. So maybe let's actually start with the first one. How will I ever get through this? That is such a big one. And you give some really practical kind of exercises in the book for people to start to answer this question for themselves. One is to sort of map out a timeline of your losses and the big changes you've had in your life and how you coped with those moments, to kind of, I guess, give you a sense of how you've done this before. Can you talk about how you go about answering this first very big question?
1: Yes, I think it is. I think at one point I write that, you know, it's totally understandable to have doubts. But actually, the research shows that while doubt is understandable, most people do manage to find their way through these awful big events. So the research should give you hope in the first instance that you will somehow find your way through it. But in terms of actual dynamic processes, what can you actually do in the moment? I think it is really helpful to look back and notice that you've already got through all kinds of other things. They might not be as monumental and devastating as this one thing, but it does mean that you've actually got what I call loss efficacy built in. I mean, basically, you've already got resilience capabilities, and it just enables people to, it teases them out, you know, for the reader, saying, who were the people that you leaned on? What were the ways of thinking, acting, and being that worked for you then? Because if you notice what worked for you then that gives you some idea, a bit of a blueprint for what might work for you now. And then, of course, the next step is to try and find ways to actually reach out and get the help you need.
0: Yeah. And when it comes to this question, for your own experience after the loss of your daughter, what were the things you did to move through that loss in the months and years after?
1: So we are very lucky to live in a small, tight-knit community. And I'm almost embarrassed to say that two friends of ours put a cooking roster together.
0: Oh, yeah.
1: And I think we were cooked for nearly 6 months.
0: Like, wow.
1: Honestly, I think we had a couple of meals still coming 4 and 5 and 6 months later, because that's how much, you know, we were just written off. I look back at it now and think I'm almost embarrassed. Like, surely we should have stopped in month three. surely I was taking advantage of the situation by then. But we lent on our friends. We walked the dogs. We got out. Right at the beginning, we put any semblance of routine that we possibly could into our days, which was very much based on what we'd learned from the earthquakes. So having lived through the earthquakes, I had seen the way the kind of standard policy was to get the schools back up and running as soon as possible to enable people to put some kind of semblance of normality back into their lives. Because when something awful has happened and you are operating out of your fight, flight, freeze stress response, one of the ways to tell your brain that actually it's safe and okay and you can dial out of that again is by seeing these routines and going through kind of regular things. So I talk about islands of certainty, the people, the places, the practices, and the possessions that enable us to feel a little bit more steady when we are in very rocky waters and uncertain times.
0: Another question you found people often ask is, how did this happen to me?
1: It is so important to understand that suffering and struggle happen to us all, that adversity doesn't discriminate, because when something awful happens, if you know that in your bones, then it stops the why me question. Mm. So effectively, it stops you from feeling singled out or discriminated against, which then also has that knock-on effect of preventing you from feeling like a helpless victim. It actually attaches you to the wider historic human experience that sadly bad things do happen.
0: Mm. And one of the other questions, how am I supposed to accept this? Talk me through this one. Like, what was your own journey towards acceptance? I wonder if it was, you know, different to other people's given your background and sort of grief and resilience. Talk about this question.
1: Well, people who read my books and people who come on my grief courses will say to me, I haven't accepted it yet. I always gently challenge them and say, well, the fact that you are reading this book, the fact that you have enrolled in this grief course tells me that you have, but I want you to understand there is a difference between acceptance and coming to terms with. Mm. And really what they're talking about is, I haven't come to terms with it yet, which of course they haven't, because that sadly takes time. I remember asking myself, will going to the trial of the driver, will that help me or will it harm me? And we never blamed the driver. We instantly knew, all four of us in our family, that forgiveness was the only route forward.
0: Even the children?
1: Yeah.
0: Even your boys?
1: Wow. Yeah, all four of us. But knowing, did I want to go to the trial? Would that help me or would it harm me? We chose

0: these days, and how's your family these days, this many years after the loss of Abby?
1: So right now is a big time for us because we're on the cusp of her being dead longer than she was alive.
0: Right.
1: And that is kind of a baffling, you know, I honestly don't know what I think about that. I'm exploring that in my head. I feel really lucky to have had her. I miss her. I miss all the girliness in our lives and what that would have, the different dimensions and love and silliness that would have brought. But essentially, I think people are always surprised. We live happy, full, loving, connected, purposeful lives, and our boys are happy and healthy, and I feel so grateful to have them.
0: Yeah, that's beautiful. That's really lovely to know that, you know, you can be resilient, you can learn to live with the loss, and life can be good.
1: Yeah. I mean, I think that really, Sana, my biggest clarion cry to people is that it is possible to live and grieve at the same time. And that doesn't mean that you forget the person, but it is possible to integrate them into your life, even though they're not physically here, and to continue to honor and love them and live in a certain way because of them forever. And that is how we approach it.
0: That is resilience researcher, Dr. Lucy Hone. Lucy is an adjunct senior fellow at the University of Canterbury in New Zealand and co-director of the New Zealand Institute of Wellbeing and Resilience. She's also the author of the book, How Will I Ever Get Through This? A Practical Guide to Navigating Life's Toughest Times. That is it for All in the Mind this week. Thanks to producer Rose Kerr, senior producer James Bullen, and sound engineer Roy Huberman. I'm Sana Qadar, and a quick favor to ask before I go. If you like what you've been hearing, would you consider leaving us a review on whatever platform you use to get your podcasts? And if you have any feedback you want to write to us, you can also get in touch on allinthemind@abc.net.au. All right, that's it for this week. I will catch you next time.
2: 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I'm Saroja Coelho. 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
1: From CBC News, The World This Hour, I'm Mike Miles. Wildfires are forcing a mass evacuation in the Northwest Territories. The roughly 1,200 residents of Fort Simpson have been told to get out immediately, with the flames 7 kilometers away from the village. Forrest Tower is a fire information officer.
2: We're expecting an increase in winds as we see some other weather features kind of move around in this area, which is going to increase wind activity. So making sure that we have a plan in place for any change in fire direction, which can occur as we see kind of winds shifting around in the area.
1: People have been told to drive to Yellowknife. That's a 7-hour journey. For those who can't drive, an airlift's being organized. The flames are not expected to reach the community overnight. The village is already reeling from a tragedy this past Wednesday when 3 people died in a plane crash fighting a different wildfire. 4 people were rescued and 6 others still missing after a charter boat sank off the British Columbia coast Sunday. As Simon Little reports, the incident touched off a massive search effort.
3: At one point, there was a hovercraft. Later on, there was a helicopter that came out.
4: Natasha Jung was on a BC ferry when the vessel got the call to help with the search.
3: I could see, you know, the boats coming in quite speedily from different areas to support the search efforts. And so I've never seen anything like that before.
4: The emergency call came in shortly before noon Pacific time. Multiple people were spotted without life preservers in the deep waters of the Georgia Strait between Vancouver Island and the Lower Mainland. Survivors, the BCRCMP says, of a charter that started taking on water about 10 nautical miles southwest of the Vancouver International.

0: National Airport. The massive search included police and Coast Guard vessels and aircraft from CFB Comox and an RCMP Black Hawk helicopter. Rescue crews transferred four people to paramedics who were taken to Metro Vancouver hospitals. The search for six others continued into Sunday evening. The RCMP says the cause of the incident remains under investigation. Simon Little, CBC News, Vancouver.
1: Search efforts also ongoing in Venezuela, where time's running out for crews hoping to find survivors trapped in the rubble. Workers carefully move a man rescued from a collapsed building Sunday. Hundreds of international teams have converged in hard-hit parts of the country and where survivors are now struggling for food and shelter. More than 1,400 deaths have been confirmed. Tens of thousands of people are still missing. Canada is going to the round of 16 in the World Cup. The men's national team scored late against South Africa, knocking it out of the tournament as the Canadian team marks another historic win. John Hernandez reports.
2: Canada, we stand on guard for thee.
3: Fans, some sporting flags, others red face paint, left the Los Angeles Stadium, having witnessed a historic moment in Canadian sports. Canada and South Africa played a tight match, both exchanging scoring chances in the first half.
4: I mean, I was a little worried, can't lie. South Africa is a fantastic team.
3: Connor Kalopsis traveled from Toronto to watch the game. He says the momentum shifted when Alphonso Davies took to the pitch at the 75th minute. Then, 16 minutes later, Stephen Eustaquio scored the game winner, sending the crowd into a frenzy.
4: I celebrated, I hugged my whole family. No phones out, no videos, just a big hug with a bunch of Canadians around me. That's how it's done, my friends.
3: The win sends Canada to the round of 16, continuing the team's historic run in the World Cup. John Hernandez, CBC News, Inglewood, California.
1: Prime Minister Mark Carney was among those marching in Toronto's Pride Parade Sunday. Crowds cheering on the Prime Minister. This was Toronto's 45th annual Pride event, billing itself as the second largest celebration of the 2S LGBTQ plus community in the world. Organizers named this year's theme We Won't Stop after overcoming funding shortfalls. They say it's because corporate sponsors have been pulling support amid a backlash against diversity, equity, and inclusion. That is The World This Hour. For CBC News, I'm Mike Miles.

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0: I know that it's not safe for me to go outside. I know that if I'm outside and a dust storm hits, there's a very, very, very high chance I'm gonna catch something, which means I will end up in the hospital.
1: Michelle Dugan Delgado lives in Southern California in the Coachella Valley, not far from the border with Mexico. Out here, the land is dry. Dust storms are common.
0: It's a desert. So any small wind that comes from the mountains, San Diego, Palm Springs, the dust is going to pick up. It's going to blow right into the homes. It's a daily thing.
1: Michelle is 35, and she's had asthma for as long as she can remember. The dust is enough to trigger an attack. So when she does leave her house, she has to be prepared.
0: I always carry an inhaler. I have a mask with me at all times. It's like I live in a bubble. I have to really protect myself just because I keep seeing more lung infections. I have nasal sprays to help me keep my nose clear. Because any small bacteria that goes in, it could be pretty fatal for me.
1: It started when she was a baby. At 6 months, Michelle was having breathing difficulties and ended up in hospital.
0: They ended up diagnosing me with asthma when I was pretty young. So I always lived with that diagnosis. I was asthmatic, and that's all I knew.
1: Michelle believes the air she grew up breathing made her sick, and science increasingly backs her up. About a 20-minute drive away is the Salton Sea. It lies between the Coachella and Imperial Valleys, an important agricultural hub. It's California's biggest lake, but it's rapidly drying up. And when winds sweep over the exposed lake bed, they pick up the parched sediment, producing dust storms that are harming the lungs of people living nearby. For Michelle, asthma was just the start.
0: Throughout my life, a lot of hospitalizations, a lot of, you know, fungal infections, bacterial infections, viruses, pneumonias, whatever you want to name, I've had it. So it's been rough. It's been 35 years of living with that.
1: Asthma has also taken a deadly toll on her family.
0: It is painful to talk about it because I have a lot of survivor's guilt. It should have been me, not her. I always carry that with me.
1: In 2009, Michelle was driving with her mum and brother to her college orientation when she got a call about her younger sister, Marie. She'd also been diagnosed with asthma as a child.
0: She had an asthma attack while at home. They called 911, they took her in, and unfortunately she passed away on the way to the hospital.
1: The sisters were close. Marie was 16, a year and a half younger than Michelle. Her death came as a shock to the family.
0: It wasn't anything, you know, that we thought would take her life away. Now that I'm older, I've done my research, I've come to realize, like, wow, like, this is a big reason why the Imperial Valley, the Coachella Valley, has such high asthma rates when it comes to children. We're one of the highest out there. And that's one of the reasons why, you know, this dust is blowing left and right, left and right. There's schools nearby. And what do kids do during school time? They go outside. They're playing outside.
1: Dust storms are driving an air quality crisis that comes with a big cost for human health and the economy. When dust is whipped up by the wind, it can spread bacteria and toxic chemicals. Major dust storms can last days and cause millions of dollars in damage. They can engulf entire cities, arriving suddenly and without warning. They can also ground flights and cause deadly traffic accidents. And climate change is making them more common. Things like overgrazing and deforestation are only adding to the problem. Dust storms are a deadly climate risk. So what's being done about it? This is Living Planet, and I'm Neil King.
2: As the wind starts, the first thing you start seeing are these, we call them aeolian streamers. It almost looks like the surface is moving, or it's like filled with these little snakes, but these little snakes are actually sand particles that are bouncing along the surface. And as they bounce, they kick up other particles that are a lot finer. And these are the ones that then start to lift up into the atmosphere.
1: When it looks like a dust storm might be on its way, Amato Evan heads into the desert.
2: We kind of refer to it as dust storm chasing. You start to see off in the distance this cloud of dust forming, and that just is rapidly approaching.
1: Amato is a professor of climate science at the Scripps Institution of Oceanography, which is part of the University of California, San Diego.
2: And as soon as that cloud of dust, or it's almost a wall of dust, hits you, immediately with that, there's a very large increase in the wind speeds. It gets very noisy.
1: Amato studies dust storms in California's southeastern corner, near the evaporating Salton Sea.
2: The visibility drops way down. It can be extremely hard to see even 5 meters in front of you.
1: Amato is the director of a new dust center at his university. Every time his team is in a dust storm, their goal is to take a series of measurements. They want to figure out how dust storms come about, how we can better predict them, and how to limit the damage they can do. Amato says this much is clear.
2: So dust storms are definitely becoming more frequent over time.
1: The main reason for that, climate change. Rising temperatures and prolonged drought are drying out the land, making it harder for plants to grow and leaving soils exposed. This is a trend happening across the U.S. Southwest, not just in California, but other states like Arizona, New Mexico, and Texas. That makes it easier for winds to whip up soil and dust into the air, creating massive clouds that roll across the land.
2: We run climate models forward in time, and they tell us, you know, if we keep putting greenhouse gases into our atmosphere, we're going to keep warming. But climate models also tell us that arid regions, regions where we have dust storms, as the planet is warming, those arid regions are becoming more arid. And so then that stresses vegetation, that stresses water resources, and both of those things combine to increase the amount of dust that can be produced.
1: Amato says that at the same time, the way humans are using land and water in many parts of the world is only making things dustier.
2: So taking landscapes that maybe didn't produce dust and altering those landscapes in a way so that they now do produce.

0: Dust storms have some benefits, though. They're important for keeping ecosystems healthy around the world. Dust from the Sahara carries essential nutrients like phosphorus to fertilize trees in the Amazon rainforest. It also delivers iron to the oceans. Dust storms are a natural phenomenon, but
1: the problem is that they're increasing in frequency. To the best of our understanding, in looking at different types of records and trying to stitch them together, we think that over the last 100, 120 years, the amount of dust in Earth's atmosphere has been steadily increasing.
0: Globally, at least a quarter of the dust in the air comes from human activities, things like agriculture and tilling land, overgrazing by cattle. Deforestation and rapid urbanization can all deplete the soil and create more dust. Open desert areas are typical spots for dust storms. Lakes that are drying up because of water being diverted are also a major dust generator. From California's Salton Sea to Utah's Great Salt Lake to Iran's Lake Urmia, it's happening all over the world. Researchers say the drying up of the Aral Sea, for example, has made Central Asia 7% dustier over the last 30 years.
1: As populations increase, as more people live in arid regions, right, we just keep putting more and more demands on water. And, you know, like here in the southwestern U.S., we've been just having increasing periods of drought. And so not only is there more demand for water, but there's less water for everyone to use.
0: The World Meteorological Organization says sand and dust storms impact about 330 million people every year. More than half of the world's dust emissions come from the Sahara Desert in North Africa. And when that dust gets moving and the wind is strong enough, it can rise up to 5 miles into the sky and be carried over vast distances, across the Atlantic towards the Americas or over the Mediterranean to Europe.
2: Now, finally, desert winds were drifting north over the UK today. Sadly, they didn't bring Saharan temperatures, but they did bring Saharan dust and an
3: Millions of elderly people, as well as people with health problems, have been advised to avoid heavy exercise as pollution levels rise across
4: Dust from the
3: areas.
4: Sahara, wedded to high levels of air pollution that reached a maximum level 10, made the smog-like
5: Much of Europe has turned various shades of red over the last couple of days. There was an intense orange spectacle over Murcia in southern Spain.
0: Blowing dust can make global heating worse. When it settles on snow or ice, it darkens the surface and leads to heat and sunlight being absorbed rather than reflected. The result, speeding up snowmelt and glacier loss. It can also hamper renewable energy production by obscuring solar panels and clogging wind turbine machinery. In the US, that amounts to an annual cost of approximately $4 billion. In fact, dust storms can cause a lot of damage. One study found dust costs the US $154.4 billion each year, more than any other disasters like hurricanes, wildfires, and floods.
6: With a weather alert, a windstorm is hammering Kern County right now, pushing dust up into the air and leading to car crashes, power outages.
7: The powerful storm sparking apocalyptic scenes, reducing visibility to zero across several major
8: interstates. Investigators found a seventh body in the charred aftermath of a crash caused by a dust storm in southern New Mexico.
9: Right now on Arizona Tonight, a dust storm like we haven't seen in at least a decade, taking over Arizona skies.
10: It's crazy, right? I've never seen it like this. I've lived here all my life.
0: And then there's the toll on health.
1: You know, if I was going to say, hey, this is the number one kind of adverse impact, it's humans breathing in dust. Folks that are breathing in the air that's containing high concentrations of this particulate matter.
0: When you breathe in tiny dust particles, they can get lodged deep in the lungs and cause serious respiratory illnesses and heart disease. Particles that are smaller than 10 micrometers in diameter are the most dangerous. Because they're so tiny, they can get into the bloodstream, causing inflammation, organ damage, and raising the risk of heart attack. Exposure to dust particulate matter accounts for about 721,000 deaths worldwide each year. Children, the elderly, and people with lung conditions are most at risk. And even if you don't live in an especially dusty area, far away deserts can still pose a risk. Studies show that dust carried from the Sahara accounts for more than 40% of deaths linked to fine particulate matter in Spain and almost 30% in Italy. Dust plumes can also carry invisible fungal spores, bacteria, and viruses. In Africa, dust blown from the Sahara has been linked to the spread of bacterial meningitis in the continent's so-called meningitis belt that stretches from Senegal to Ethiopia.
1: But then we also have the issue of, for example, fungi that might be in the soil that then it's not the dust particles themselves, it's the fungi or bacteria that are carried with the dust particles and leading to disease like valley fever.
0: Valley fever. It's spread by fungal spores traveling in dust. And cases in the southwestern US are surging. Most people don't get sick, but in 5 to 10% of cases, it can lead to long-term lung issues, or in rare cases, even death. Infections are rising in Arizona, California, and other western states, the same areas that are seeing an increase in dust storms. Some research suggests there may be a link, but there's no definitive evidence, and more work is needed. Dust can also be laced with toxic chemicals, like pesticides and heavy metals. When they accumulate in the body, they can affect brain development and lead to endocrine disruption and increased cancer risks.
1: In some areas, we think that the dust is more toxic than in a normal desert environment, and we think this is just because of human activity. One example would be if you're in a low-lying area surrounded by agricultural lands, lands that have been cultivated for decades, there's a good chance that DDT or some of these highly toxic legacy pesticides, pesticides that are long-lived in the environment, are actually in the soil. And some early work that we're doing right now is suggesting that is the case.
0: Amato's team is currently studying the materials in the dust around the Salton Sea, where chemicals from nearby farms have been flowing for decades.
1: So those dust storms might also bring potential exposure to these types of really, really deadly toxins. And that is actually just a really large unknown right now.
11: You are looking at a remarkable idea. An idea that has intrigued and attracted and literally thrilled thousands upon thousands of men, women, and children. And you, my friends, are about to witness this idea become a reality. For this is the story of the miracle sea in the desert, the Salton Sea.
0: The Salton Sea was actually formed by accident in 1905 when the Colorado River burst an irrigation canal gate and flooded the area. Since then, it's mainly been maintained by agricultural runoff.
11: A sea in the desert, with its wide sandy beaches, no tides or dangerous undercurrents.
0: It became a popular holiday spot in the 1950s, with lakeside resorts drawing tourists and celebrities. But then the water levels started to drop, due to a hotter, drier climate and policies that diverted water away. In the last 30 years, the lake has shrunk by around 20% or 70 square miles.
1: I can see that body of water, the shoreline getting longer and longer and longer.
0: The more the lake shrinks, the more dust is exposed, along with the pesticides and other contaminants from nearby farms. And all that gets picked up by the wind, worsening air quality for the mainly Latino and low-income residents in this region.
1: And really what I'd say is when I look at that, I know that in some of those areas where the shoreline has just been exposed, probably not going to be emitting dust. But in 5 years, in 10 years, it probably will.
0: This is something Michelle Dugan Delgado worries about. We heard from her at the start of the episode.
12: So I do have to wake up every morning at 5.
0: She gets an alert on her phone every day so she can check the weather and the air quality.
12: That's one of the first things that I do when I wake up, because I want to make sure that when I go out, I'm prepared.
0: And then she starts the treatments to clear her lungs.
12: I do start off with 3 breathing treatments, all different treatments that it loosens up the mucus inside my lungs. And then, of course, I have medication that's going to open the airways, help me breathe throughout the day. So the first I want to say hour and a half, I am spent doing medications, breathing treatments.
0: She does these treatments 4 to 5 times a day. It's time consuming, but it's necessary for her to stay alive. Michelle's health status has gotten more complicated over the years. About 8 years ago, on top of her asthma, she was diagnosed with atypical cystic fibrosis. It's a rare genetic illness that causes mucus to build up in your organs. She also contracted a fungal infection, which she breathed in with the dust. She was hospitalized in January because of it.
12: It's a fungal infection that everyday people can, you know, breathe in and out and it wouldn't affect them. But because I have cystic fibrosis, it just does something completely different to me. So I am currently on fungal medication to help me treat this fungus. But unfortunately, I do live in an area where the dust is very common. The minute it goes away, I could inhale and it's back in. So I think that's been the really difficult part, is me trying to get rid of it while living normal here, you know, in the valley.
0: Michelle's doctors have told her she may need a lung transplant if her lungs continue to deteriorate.
12: And we have definitely seen a decline in my lung function. There's a lot of things that I can't do. I can't do grocery shopping. I can't walk more than 15 minutes without being short of breath. Even talking sometimes gets me pretty tired. So it's been really difficult. And if anything, it's more difficult for my kids because, you know, mom's not there to do all these fun things because, you know, I'm sick or I'm too tired to do anything.
0: Michelle has two kids, a 13-year-old girl and an 11-year-old boy. Her daughter has asthma and her son has allergies. She says that's pretty normal here.
12: The majority of families that I know will have at least one child with respiratory illnesses. And it's very common. It is very uncommon to know of a child that doesn't have, you know, a respiratory illness. So for me to know that, you know, one child in every family, you know, is, you know, asthmatic or has a respiratory illness, like that's really heartbreaking. And it's really sad because we should be more conscious of those things. I think our government should really start paying attention to things like that because our kids are the future. We gotta protect them.
0: Studies have shown that children living near the Salton Sea have disproportionately high rates of asthma. One project that followed more than 700 primary school-aged children over a number of years found that 24% reported having the condition, far higher than the national rate of about 7% for boys and 5.5% for girls. Over 70% had allergies, more than 3 times the national average. Michelle says she would love to move away, but it's not so simple. She says she doesn't have the financial resources to just up and leave.
12: But it's something that I do think about. It's like, what am I doing? You know, if I know this area isn't good, like, why are we here? You know, but it's really difficult for me to just grab my stuff and like move somewhere else, you know, especially right now with the climate that we're in the United States.
0: Plus, relocating would mean leaving her wider family, getting a new medical team, and her kids would have to change schools.
12: It's definitely something that I think about for them. I mean, I don't want them to go through what I went through my whole life. It's not a life that I want them to live.
0: Meanwhile, the Salton Sea is predicted to continue shrinking, releasing more particulate matter. For Michelle, it's a frustrating situation.
12: I feel like they have to find more permanent solutions to this. I really don't see anything happening. I think this has been an ongoing issue for years, and if anything, it's only gotten worse.
0: So, what can be done to get the upper hand over dust?

0: Tackling dust at specific problem areas is going to be necessary to limit the damage from dust storms. But the scale of the problem, in the southwestern US and in many other parts of the world, means the job is far from straightforward, and it likely won't be enough. As for the Salton Sea in California, authorities there are also planting native vegetation in parts of the exposed lake bed to stabilize the soil. They've laid out thousands of hay bales to interrupt the wind and hold down dust. And they've also pumped in water to make artificial wetlands for wildlife. It's all part of a 10-year plan to restore 30,000 acres of the lake's dusty shoreline by 2028. Amato Evan, the dust researcher from the University of California, says planting native vegetation can work well in some sites, but he points out that it needs a lot of investment, as well as time and water.
1: And all of those things are resources that are not in the infinite supply.
0: But he does have an idea for something that he thinks could make more of an immediate difference for people living near the Salton Sea. Something that would also be cheaper and faster to set up.
1: Just like you get a weather forecast, you should be able to get a forecast for dust.
0: Amato and his team at the Dust Center are working on developing an early warning system to alert communities before a dust storm happens.
1: Those types of resources just don't exist. I can't go somewhere and find out for 3 days from now, is there going to be a dust storm? When is it going to start? Where is it going to be? How do I plan my day around that? The other thing is, when there actually is a dust storm, to try to identify, hey, there's a dust storm happening and it's traveling this way, you are going to be impacted in an hour or 30 minutes or 15 minutes. And that's a type of early warning system. And that system does not exist.
0: But it's been a challenge to secure funding, he says.
1: So that has not really moved into a testing phase yet. As somebody that wants to do science that helps people, you know, our goal is that we're going to create something that is useful for the community, that's helpful for the community, and particularly a lot of folks who have been overlooked or whose needs have been overlooked for a really long time.
2: So at the moment, I am actually pretty short of breath. So I am going to get a treatment started. I did have to...
0: As long as the nearby lake continues to recede, all locals like Michelle can do is take matters into their own hands as best they can. She says when the wind picks up, her family makes sure all the windows and doors are shut to keep the dust out. They also have an air purifier in every room.
2: You must have an air purifier out here. And those are not cheap. It's really expensive. But these are things that we have to do in order for us to, you know, protect ourselves from these dust storms.
0: Michelle makes sure her kids have a packet of face masks in their school bags every day, just in case the dust gets really bad. Besides the apps she uses to check the air quality every morning, Michelle says she'd welcome some kind of early warning system specifically for dust storms.
2: Oh, yeah. I think it would be really good, just the way we have like earthquake alerts on our phones, because you just never know when it's going to hit you, you know. And it would be really great for us to have some sort of system that alerts us and lets us know, like, hey, this is what's going to happen. You have to protect yourself or stay home. It would definitely be very beneficial to a lot of people.
0: Michelle has had to stop working and largely put her life on pause because of her health. But she says what she does try to do is raise awareness about the risks of living with dust pollution so that others know how to protect themselves and their kids.
2: But every time I do this, I always think about my sister. That's the one reason why I do this, because I don't want other families to go through what we went through by losing our sister, because her death was preventable. Unfortunately, it was, and families need more education about the respiratory illnesses here in the valley and what it could do to your health. One death is too many, and we just got to find a way to stop that.
0: This week's episode of Living Planet was produced by Natalie Muller. It was edited and presented by me, Neil King. Our sound engineers were Gert Georgi and Ziad Sleiman. What did you think of this episode? Please do let us know. Go to dw.com/livingplanet and hit the record button. That's it for this week. Thanks for listening and bye for now.
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4: As you stand on the halfway line with your teammates, the nerves begin to build. It's your turn to make that long, lonely walk, and the voices in your head start to get louder. You put the ball on the spot, take a deep breath, and decide where you're going to kick it. I'm Amanda Dlamini. I was the captain of the South African women's national football team between 2011 and 2013. And now I work as a sports broadcaster. And this summer, two major international football tournaments are taking place. It's the Women's African Cup of Nations in Morocco and the Men's World Cup, the biggest there has ever been, in the USA, Mexico, and Canada. And this program is all about the part of the game which used to terrify me, the penalty shootout.
5: The penalty kick is football in its purest form, just a ball, a goal, a shooter, and a goalkeeper.
4: We'll hear from players.
6: I remember taking one at the WAFCON. It was very nerve-wracking, but once it hits the back of the net, the feeling's amazing.
4: And we'll ask why penalties put such psychological pressure on players. And we'll hear from a commentator who saw his team win the World Cup 4 years ago.
7: Of course, I let go of my emotions at the end because after 36 years, Argentina had won the World Cup.
4: From the BBC World Service, this is the documentary, Agony and Ecstasy, a history of the penalty shootout.
5: We see all human life in a penalty shootout. Joy, sadness, heroes, villains, drama, excitement, euphoria, tears.
8: Penalties are very scary. For some weird reason, you see the goalkeeper as a big object and suddenly the goals are small.
6: Penalties are one of the things that we worked on a lot because you can always end up in a penalty shootout.
9: It brings that drama, it brings that thrill. Everyone is on the edge of their seats and that's what makes it special.
10: Took a deep breath and waited for the whistle. And the next thing you know, the stadium erupted.
4: To get us started, let's go back to the basics. A penalty is a free shot at goal from 11 meters, where the goalkeeper attempts to stop the ball from going into the net. A penalty shootout is used to decide the result of tight games in knockout football tournaments. And with that stage of the World Cup in the USA, Mexico and Canada fast approaching, they'll soon be watched by billions of fans around the world. Penalties are only used if both teams are tied after the regular 90 minutes, and then usually an extra time of 30 minutes. Both teams take 5 penalties each. If they're still tied after those 5 penalties, then they carry on. But in sudden death, if you miss, you lose. They're a source of huge anxiety and excitement for players and fans. And they've been the final acts of great football matches throughout history, including the last World Cup final when Argentina were crowned champions of the world for the third time. But how did football settle on this method to decide the winner of tied knockout games?
5: During the 50s and 60s, a lot of knockout tournament competitions, when matches were tied, were decided by lots or a coin toss. And that was seen as unfair, usually by the losing team. So people were looking for solutions to make it a bit fairer.
4: Ben Littleton is a football journalist who wrote the book 12 Yards, The Art and Psychology of the Perfect Penalty. He's our guide through penalty shootout history.
5: Actually, an Israeli official who worked for FIFA was the first person to put the suggestion to a proposal in front of the FIFA board, and that was passed in the early 1970s.
4: That Israeli official was Yosef Dagan, who came up with the idea after watching Israel lose their 1968 Olympic quarterfinal after lots were drawn out of a huge sombrero. Some of the options that have been used in the past include counting corners, or using a golden goal in extra time, where as soon as you score, you win the game. But we're not here to talk about those. We're here to discuss penalties.
5: The first one in England was in 1970 in the Watney Cup semi-final when Manchester United beat Hull City. But then we saw it used more in international tournaments, and the first use most famously was in the 1976 final of the European Championships.
4: The final of that tournament, which was contested by West Germany and Czechoslovakia, isn't just significant for hosting the first international penalty shootout either. Because in that shootout, one player would do something remarkable.
5: A Czech midfield playmaker called Antonín Panenka had a penalty to win the tournament. And so he stepped up, and what the Germans didn't know is that he had been practicing a specific penalty for this moment for the last 2 years.
4: Panenka had noticed that goalkeepers didn't stand still when trying to save a penalty. They either dived left or right.
5: So he worked on a technique that involved kicking the ball down the center of the goal, but not with speed or power, but with trickery. So it would be a looping, slow lob down the middle of the goal. And he ran up to the ball at speed, which was key, he thinks, to succeeding in this technique. As he met the ball, he chipped it very slowly down the middle of the goal for probably one of the most iconic and famous penalties of all time, which we all know now took on his name, the Panenka.
4: Many players have tried to copy Panenka over the years, but they weren't all as successful as him. It was never my choice of penalty in a shootout. It looks great when you score, but pretty foolish when you miss. I scored penalties in shootouts, and I also missed them. And so I want to get an insight into how other players prepare for them. So I've gone to find some.
11: We're down in Johannesburg at Bedford View this evening. Took a nice drive, 45 minutes, to come and see JVW. This is where I used to play some of my football. And tonight I'll be chatting to the head coach and a couple of players just on their opinions on penalty shootouts. Our worst nightmare, but also the ecstasy and hype for every individual and fan who's watching.
8: My name is Nomate Mansibande. I'm a defender, JVW Football Club.
11: Norma, you quickly earned yourself the ability of being one of the most trusted penalty takers. Why and how?
8: The more confident you are, the more composed you'll be. And that's exactly what I do even when I take my penalties. I just try and compose myself and I pick a spot, and whatever I decide, I just do that.
11: You're never in a rush. How do you do it? Do you almost wait for a goalkeeper to choose a side? What goes through your mind during that time?
8: I think it's scary, actually. The penalties are very scary. For some weird reason, you see the goalkeeper as a big object in these small goals. Suddenly, the goals are small. But the run-up is very slow because I'm calculating. If I feel that the goalkeeper is more on the one side, then I try to go the opposite side and make sure that I just take a shot on that side. And most of the time, it goes in.
4: I also spoke to one of my favorite players in South African football, international midfielder Gabriela Mudli Salgado.
12: I don't think anyone enjoys a penalty, but when the moment comes, you need someone that's going to rise up to the challenge and be brave to take on the penalty. As we all know, it's 50-50, anything can happen. But preparing is practicing after trainings, before trainings, so that game situations become more relaxed. I remember taking one at the WAFCON, very nerve-wracking, but once it hits the back of the net, the feeling's amazing. So it's just keeping that moment, knowing when you take the next one, go back into that space, blocking out the noise, and just you and that goalkeeper, anything can happen.
4: The idea that penalties are a lottery or that anything can happen is a theory that has been around since shootouts began. Ben Littleton says it was a mindset that cost the England men's national side time and time again.
5: And I think about the England coaches who spoke after England lost 7 out of their first 8 penalty shootouts. And they all said pretty much the same thing. There's nothing we can do about it. We're just a bit unlucky. And that changed when Gareth Southgate became England coach. And the reason that changed is because Southgate himself had gone through what it feels like to not only be on the losing side of a shootout, which he was in 1996, but also to miss the decisive penalty. So then when Southgate prepared England for the 2018 World Cup and they had a shootout against Colombia, they won it. And it was the first time they'd won a World Cup shootout. And the reason they won it was because the England team stopped saying this is a lottery even before the game. Gareth Southgate said, we've practiced penalties. We know what to expect. We're prepared for this.
11: But even with practice, the experience is still nerve-wracking. The first World Cup penalty shootout showed the world the impact they could have on players.
5: It was in the 1982 World Cup semi-final between France and West Germany. And this was a shootout that was watched by millions of people all over the world. And it was in colour, so we could see it all in its full glory. And that really ended the debate about whether penalty shootouts were a good idea. We saw a German player, Uli Stielecker, step up, strong defensive player, step up and take a penalty, and his penalty was saved. And the response from the player to that penalty save was really curious, interesting, and very different, because as soon as his penalty was saved, he fell to the ground and curled up in a ball. And what we saw from that moment was that the power of the penalty is enormous. It can reduce an elite athlete playing in a World Cup semi-final to a childlike, infantile state.
11: But why does it cause so much pressure on players? We're professionals being asked to do something most of us practice every day. Before you take a penalty in a shootout, you stand on the halfway line with your teammates, often arm in arm. When it is your turn, you have to make that long walk to the penalty area to take your shot. For me, this is when the voices get louder and louder in my head. That 30 or so meters to the penalty area felt much longer. Dr. Adrian Sabadic is a Hungarian sports psychologist and works with the English women's Super League club West Ham United.
13: So there are a number of reasons why penalty shootouts create stress and anxiety for players.
11: She began working in women's football whilst researching how to improve team resilience. So she seems like the perfect person to ask why it affects me and so many other players.
13: I think first, it's an extremely high-pressure situation, often with millions of people watching and judging a single action. So if a player has lower confidence in their ability and or sees the penalties as more of a lottery than a skill, that uncertainty tends to increase anxiety.
11: There's that word lottery again.
13: Now that anxiety can show up in behaviours like rushing, almost wanting to get the moment over with. And interestingly, research supports that players who take less than a second after the whistle score at around 60%, whereas those who take a bit more time increase that to roughly 80%. Anxiety can also affect attention, because under pressure, players are more likely to become distracted by the goalkeeper, who might be moving and trying to disrupt them, which we see on TV all the time. And when attention shifts like that, players are actually more likely to kick towards where they're looking. So if the goalkeeper has their attention, players are much more likely to kick the ball and hit the goalkeeper, ultimately resulting in the goal being saved.
11: I wish I really had this kind of insight growing up as a young girl, but we never really had much of practice where set pieces are concerned or penalties. So when you walk up to a penalty, the coach would just say, I trust you, you got this. But there was never really mental preparation or how it is to develop that skill.
13: Any team or any player that will prepare for the penalty shootout will have an advantage over a team or just a player that doesn't train for them directly. So it does start with training for it physically and mentally as well. And mentally could be done by developing a pre-performance routine. They can be really powerful in supporting the athletes to feel under control.
11: Whilst the penalty shootout might not be a lottery, it can be a leveler. The likes of Argentina's Lionel Messi, Portugal's Cristiano Ronaldo, and USA's Carly Lloyd have all missed in shootouts.
14: One story of a world-class player missing a penalty at a crucial moment takes us to one of the host nations at this year's World Cup. In the 1990s, the men's and women's tournaments were held in the United States. During those competitions, two photos were taken at the Rose Bowl Stadium in Pasadena, California. Both were taken after the fifth player took a penalty in a shootout. They sum up the agony and the ecstasy. Ben Littleton again.
5: Baggio, I would say, is the most infamous penalty in World Cup history for a few reasons. One is because he was the best player in the world at the time, and he had dragged Italy almost single-handedly into the final. And Baggio had the penalty that he needed to score for Italy to avoid defeat. So what did Baggio do? Well, Baggio, by the way, whose penalty record was really, really good before this moment. He'd scored loads of penalties for Italy before. He'd scored big penalties. But on this occasion, and still to this day, he doesn't know how it happened. He blasted the penalty over the crossbar. And one of the most iconic images in all of football is of him standing on the penalty spot with his hands on his hips, looking down at the spot as the ball sails over the crossbar, and the Brazilian goalkeeper Claudio Taffarel on his knees with his hands raised in relief and euphoria.
14: 5 years later, the Women's World Cup final took place when the USA faced China. It was almost a mirror image of the men's final in 1994. A tepid 0-0 draw played in hot weather in front of more than 90,000 fans. Brandi Chastain, the US defender, went to take the last penalty, knowing if she scored, then her team would win the World Cup.
10: The head coach, Tony DiCicco, came over and he said, okay. He put his hand on my shoulder, and I'll never forget that. And he said, you're going to take a penalty kick. And I said, yep, I got it. And he said, well, you're going to take it left-footed. And then he literally sped off. I'd never taken a penalty with my left foot in a game before. Never in a match. And certainly not a World Cup final. And certainly not in front of 90,000 people. Took a deep breath and waited for the whistle. And as per Tony told me, I took it with my left foot. And the next thing you know, the stadium erupted.
14: Brandi whips off her jersey, falls to her knees, arms raised in triumph, her mouth open, screaming in delight as her teammates sprint towards her. Two penalties, 5 years apart, with two completely contrasting reactions, the agony versus the ecstasy. Brandi's coach had given her that last-minute advice on how to take a spot kick. So how much of a role do the coaches have?
15: My name's Alexia Kassar, the current head coach of the JVW first team. It's a make or break. I think there's so much pressure that lies with winning one player, maybe two, goalkeeper and the person taking the penalty. But yeah, it's a game decider. So I think it's something that obviously triggers players. And if they don't have resilience, it impacts them mentally for a long time after.
14: Alexia knows all about losing finals on penalties. It's something that has happened to her twice with JVW.
15: We lost it on one penalty, and it was actually one of our most experienced players. It got saved, and it's heartbreaking because it's that final straw. You know, you've got one hand on the trophy and it gets snatched away from you so quickly. So, I mean, that stands out a lot in my mind, and I think it's something that I'll always make sure to practice going into tournaments to know, to be able to trust my players. When they need to step up, they'll step up.
14: With the Men's World Cup ongoing and the Women's Africa Cup of Nations later this summer, I bet players are practicing penalties as we speak. Dr. Adrian Sopadich believes that although the shootout is down to individuals, mentally, teammates can be a big help.
13: Nowadays, you see some players have penalty protectors, so actually you may not walk to the line alone, or you have the goalkeeper or someone else that you trust pass the ball to you. All of those things can ease the anxiety. Research shows that when teams celebrate successful penalties, it not only boosts their own players, but can also increase pressure on the opposition. So it's so important for the team to draw upon each other's emotional states and take notice of these emotional cues.
14: In the final of the Men's World Cup in 2022, there was a great show of mental togetherness and resilience. The match is considered one of the best finals of all time and saw Lionel Messi's Argentina crowned champions. After 90 minutes, Argentina and France were tied at 2 goals each after a stunning comeback from the French in the second half. After 30 minutes of extra time, it was 3-3. And so, it was penalties that would decide who would become world champions.
7: It was definitely a roller coaster of emotions.
14: That's Andrés Cantor, the lead commentator for Telemundo, the Spanish-speaking network in the US. You might know him from his viral clips doing this. Every time a goal is scored. He's Argentinian, so he was even more invested in the final than usual, and social media clips of him breaking down in tears, calling Argentina's winning penalty, were seen around the world.
7: Going to penalty shootout, regardless whether it's a World Cup final, a Champions League final, a semi-final, whatever, it takes a lot of mental strength on the player's side to keep the composure, not get nervous at the circumstance. I couldn't think that Argentina had any better chance than France, because if you ask me, and this is just my personal opinion, I probably thought that the Argentinian players were beaten because they outplayed France for 77 minutes, and here we are after going up 3-2 in the overtime and having been tied 3-3 and the goalkeeper saving what he saved in the next to last play of the match.
14: Imagine feeling the anxiety of watching your country go into a penalty shootout to win the World Cup. But at the same time, you have to commentate on it for millions of people.
7: Every time I get to call an Argentinian game is probably the toughest assignment that I have. I am broadcasting in Spanish to 26 different nationalities that speak the same language. I'm not necessarily all Argentinians or want Argentina to win. So I have to do double the effort and be extra careful with every word that comes out of my mouth. And the compliments were that I was very even-sided and that, of course, I let go of my emotions at the end because after 36 years, Argentina had won the World Cup. But that was the biggest compliment that I received other than all the accolades because of the viral video.
14: The Argentinian goalkeeper, Emi Martinez, was crucial to his side's victory. He saved one penalty, and his distraction antics are credited with causing France to miss another. Remember what Dr. Adrian told us earlier? When the goalkeeper tries to disrupt the shooter, it can have a big impact. And of course, Ben Littleton enjoyed that final as well.
5: A shootout is a chance for a goalkeeper to have main character energy, which Martinez undoubtedly has, and to be able to, as he put it, create chaos among the opponents. So before France took their second penalty, he went up to the penalty spot and started talking to Kingsley Coman, who was taking the penalty. He was delaying the kick to put pressure on Coman. He was asking the referee to check that the ball was on the spot. And then he saved the penalty and did this elaborate dance that got everyone going.
14: 4 years on, a goalkeeper who'll be wanting to show his main character energy at this year's World Cup is South Africa's number one, Bronwyn Williams. In the quarterfinals of the Africa Cup of Nations in 2024, he saved 4 out of 5 penalties against Cape Verde.
9: After that, there was so much talk about me and so many doors open for me, because that was my moment to shine. And as goalkeepers, they like to isolate us from the players. But for me, that was a moment to stand out, and you try and put all the pressure on the kicker. Because I think it's more for him to miss. You try and put all the pressure on him. You try and get in his head. You just try and make it so uncomfortable for him. Because, I mean, the goal is so big and they should score. But you just try and, you know, just give yourself that extra.

0: Bonus, maybe? Should it be next goal wins in a never-ending extra time? Or should we even consider adapting the penalty to add a defender to make it harder to score? I wonder what our guests think.
1: On FIFA, always we like golden goal. That'll be sick. And it's just, let's get on with the game. We want the winner. And I feel like in that few minutes, we put everything in. Because whoever scores wins. So you're either attacking wholeheartedly or you're defending, you're on the back foot. I think it would be really interesting. It will spice the game up a bit.
2: We all love penalty shootouts and the drama that it brings. If I could change anything, it would probably be the extra time. You don't want to play another 30 minutes.
3: It's the eternal dilemma, isn't it? I don't have any other solution, honestly. I don't know what would be fair or what wouldn't be fair.
4: You're basically asking a penalty specialist and penalty coach if there's something better than penalties. So clearly, I would say there isn't. The penalty kick is football in its purest form. Just a ball, a goal, a shooter, and a goalkeeper. So what could be more dramatic than that?
0: So no clear consensus there. Whilst it was something I personally hated as a player, it does deliver drama and excitement. And there is an argument that the shootout is something that even non-football fans love. As the knockout phase of this year's World Cup draws closer, there will be fans around the world watching through their fingers as brave players step up to play their part in the dreaded penalty shootout. What is certain is that half of them will be in agony and half will be in ecstasy. I'm Amanda Dlamini, and you've been listening to the documentary from the BBC World Service. It was produced by Tim O'Callaghan, and the technical producer was Cameron Ward.

0: That was The Documentary from the BBC. I'm Saroja Coelho. CBC News is next.
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4: From CBC News, The World This Hour, I'm Mike Miles. An exodus is happening this morning in the Northwest Territories, with the village of Fort Simpson and its 1,300 residents ordered to evacuate to Yellowknife because of an approaching wildfire. Kate Kyle reports.
5: The city of Yellowknife said it's getting ready to welcome evacuees, providing temporary lodging and reception.
6: We can see the smoke from the community.
5: Les Wright is the mayor of Fort Simpson.
6: I've given people rides to the evac center. I have helped people with air pressures in their tires. If we continue the way we're going, we're going to be orderly and safe.
5: An evacuation flight brought some residents to Yellowknife late last night, including elders and those who couldn't drive. Forrest Tower is an NWT fire information officer.
7: No real quick, simple way that people can just pick up and drive away.
5: The village of Fort Simpson also declared a local state of emergency on Sunday evening. The gas stations will remain open and the ferry is running 24 hours so people can drive out. Kate Kyle, CBC News, Yellowknife.
4: To Venezuela next, where, despite diminishing odds for survival, rescuers are refusing to give up. Hundreds of civilians took shovels to the wreckage of buildings, hoping to find their loved ones. A missing persons website is listing 46,000 names. Venezuela's government says 1,450 people are confirmed dead in Wednesday's dual earthquake. And as rescue and recovery continue, many Venezuelans are fearing political unrest could soon follow. Jorge Barrera reports, some say the natural disaster has exposed the country's underlying weaknesses.
8: The Venezuelan state has failed. It is a failed state, says René Cedillo, a human rights activist in Caracas. He says the political and economic crisis Venezuela has lived through over the past few years were violently exposed by the earthquake. Cedillo says his ex-partner's

0: Teenage daughter died after a roof collapse during a math tutoring session, killing several children. The girl's twin brother is in hospital. He says the state of Venezuela has been unable to respond in any way to the disaster that has left thousands of people dead and injured and hundreds of buildings destroyed. There's no one who is directing the orchestra, he says. This has already created conflict between Venezuelans trying to help and authorities trying to stop them, says Cedillo. And this could lead to a potentially volatile political situation. Jorge Barrera, CBC News, Cúcuta, Colombia.
1: A serious warning from some of Winnipeg's top doctors. In March, they told healthcare leaders in a confidential letter, physician shortages are pushing emergency departments and urgent care centers to a breaking point. Warning, another patient death was a matter of when, not if. Ian Frey is now on what the letter says and the fallout.
2: Obtained by CBC News and written by medical directors at four Winnipeg hospitals, it warns the health system is nearing disintegration. It says urgent cares may temporarily close because no doctor can respond to emergencies, and another patient death is inevitable without immediate changes. Kathleen Cook is with the opposition, Progressive Conservative.
3: That would create a dire healthcare crisis.
2: The letter also says one doctor running an ER has become normal. Recently at Grace Hospital in Winnipeg's West End, there was one doctor for 90 patients. The doctors write physicians have to choose which patients get care first, knowing the health of others may deteriorate. Health Minister Isoma Asegura says the government is responding. Family doctors now getting trained to work in ERs and a new bonus for physicians picking up shifts at these hospitals. Asegura says the government will do whatever it takes to keep its urgent cares open. Ian Fraze, CBC News, Winnipeg.
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0: Welcome to Ideas. I'm Nala Ayed.
1: As a percussionist, how do you feel about 4/4 time?
2: It's fun to play.
0: 4/4 time. It's the most popular time signature in Western music.
2: Okay, 1 and 3 tend to be stronger beats, 2 and 4, these back beats.
0: So much so that we refer to it as common time.
2: 4/4 time is great for many, many things. It creates a very specific feel.
0: For those of us who grew up immersed in it, 4/4 is familiar and reliable.
2: 4/4, I think, gives us a sense of stability because the even subdivision, it's symmetrical, if you want to think of it that way.
0: And the same is true of the number 4 itself.
3: It's got that balance, it's got that symmetry, that literally squareness.
0: But for all its reliability, 4 can take us to some unexpected places.
2: Within 4/4, just by changing how you syncopate something or changing the rhythmic layers you have, you can really create so many different feels.
3: We can instinctively feel what 4 is about, but then it's a tipping point that takes us to the beginning of something more complex.
4: The attitude towards the number 4 actually changes over the centuries and is very different now than it was 700 years ago.
0: Ideas producer Annie Bender brings us this installment in our series on the greatest numbers of all time.
1: Are you ready to go? Is this cool?
2: Okay.
0: We're calling it Rule Maker, Rule Breaker, the wondrous number 4.
1: For people who don't have a music background at all, how would you explain what 4/4 time actually is?
2: So imagine that you're listening to music. It's got a nice little beat like chika chika boom chika. Just think about where you might want to bob your head to. So this feeling of wanting to move to the music, or how your mind is sort of organizing the music, is what we might call musical meter. Hi, I'm Lauren Fink. I'm a professor of cognitive neuroscience here at McMaster University. It's something that actually a composer might notate. And there are many meters, so 4/4 is just one meter.
1: 4/4 may be one of many, but this rhythmic structure, 4 beats to a bar, has become so ubiquitous that for many of us, dividing music by 4 feels instinctive.
2: It feels like it's part of the music. So even when there might not be an acoustic event, meaning like hitting on a downbeat of 4/4 time, we still perceive a beat in our minds even when it's absent. When we hear complex rhythms from other cultures, we still tend to impose a 4/4 on it, even though it might not be how people that grew up in those traditions think about the music. In our culture, 4/4 is very, very much everywhere on the radio and in a lot of classical music too. And so we're pretty good at imposing this 4/4 grid on things.
1: And this affinity for 4 extends far beyond the drum kit.
3: We like to divide things into 4s. In ancient Greece, it was believed that there were 4 elements that made everything: earth, air, fire, and water. And then maybe our temperament as a person, our moods, were explained by the 4 humours that we had. My name is Sarah Hart. I'm Professor Emerita of Mathematics at Birkbeck University of London and Fellow of Gresham College, London. We've got the 4 corners of the world, the 4 winds, there were 4 rivers of paradise traditionally. It seems to be a way that we instinctively want to categorize different types of object, of concepts.
1: In fact, an instinct for 4 seems to be written into our biology.
3: So if you show someone a picture with just a few dots on it, if there are 4 dots, you instantly know, you don't have to count even, you can just see that there are 4. So we can somehow instinctively, without even counting, we can recognize the number 1, we can recognize 2, 3, and 4. But above that, we have to start counting them. We have less of an instinctive, instant appreciation for what the number is. The same phenomenon has been found across the animal kingdom, in monkeys, crows, even fish. In 1995, scientists at the Queen Mary University of London proved that even honeybees have an innate recognition of four. It's this transitional point, really, from instant understanding of and grasp of what the number is intuitively. We just all know what a fourness feels like, to then bigger numbers that we start to have to count with our, perhaps the more intellectual side of our brain, the analytical side. We can see some dots and we can count them and say there are 12, but we can't see the 12-ness straight away. But we can with four and smaller numbers. Four seems to hit a sort of sweet spot between complex information and simple intuition. Which brings us back to 4-4 time. Lauren Fink.
2: It's definitely in a sweet spot of like working memory that we can hold four items in mind. It's in a sweet spot of this duple or bipedal two-step feeling. And then I think four compared to two maybe allows for more playing around. It's giving you something else. Rather than just the duple feel, you have like kind of layers of that duple feel.
0: Right. It's simple without being too simple.
2: Exactly.
3: I think as human beings, we like to categorize things, but a simple binary is too simple. It doesn't give us enough nuance. So instead of just having winter and summer, we've given it a bit more subtlety and have four seasons. It's a doubling to get us a little bit more subtlety, but not so much that we start to not really hold it in our heads. You know, I bet most people will talk about night, day, but also twilight, you know, and dawn. So these liminal times that we get when we expand from a binary to a four just gives us those transitional points that are often the most intriguing and entertaining. And the same thing with the moon, right? That sort of four phases of the moon, from new moon, then it's waxing and getting bigger, and then full moon, and then it's waning, and then back to new moon. Again, that's four. So we've got the extremes, and then we've got something in between, a marker point in between, that gives us a little bit more subtlety and understanding.
0: Small enough to grasp without effort, but big enough to keep us intrigued. It's no wonder that four has become such a powerful presence. Not just in music, and not just in Western culture.
5: In our belief, it's not just a coincidence that nature and human experience can be divided into four parts, sacred. Anine Bonjour, my government name is Joyce Perrault. My spirit name is Onagushikanungi Kwe. I am Ojibwe Anishinaabe. And I work as a teacher at Donald Amos School on Oji-Jakazi B, which is located in Crane River, Manitoba. And I teach Anishinaabe Mo'in, kindergarten to grade 8.
0: How do you say the number 4 in your language?
5: Ni-win.
0: In Ojibwe Anishinaabe culture, as in many Indigenous cultures in North America, Ni-win, or 4, is woven into everything.
5: The number 4 is sacred in many Native too many Native Americans. There are 4 directions, 4 sacred plants, 4 times of day or night. The number of order in the universe is 4, the 4 elements, earth, air, fire, water. And there's emotions in the number 4 too, mental, spiritual, physical, and emotional self. And it always comes back to the medicine wheel as to why this number 4 is sacred to the Indigenous people.
0: Joyce Perrault published a children's guide to the medicine wheel in 2018. The book, like the medicine wheel itself, is full of fours.
5: The medicine wheel has 4 sacred colors, and each of those sacred colors has a meaning using the number 4. The east is the yellow, south is the red, the west is the black, and then the north is the white. Every time we start talking about the medicine wheel, we always start with the east. And the reason why is because where does the sun rise it rises in the east and it always brings a brand new day.
3: We live in a world where you can navigate by four directions, and any combination of those will get you to anywhere on the surface of the world. So it's really grounded. It helps us really to position ourselves both actually, literally, and metaphorically as well.
6: Across time and across cultures, the number four has given us both a literal compass and a way to order the world.
3: Early Islamic thinkers said that the creators formed things into tetrads, into fours. So you've got, for instance, yes, four elements that were then believed to be existing, four humours, four seasons, four directions, four winds. But then everything in creation is one of four things. So it's either a kind of inorganic mineral of some kind, that's one option, or it's a plant, or it's an animal, or it's human beings. So everything's one of four options. But we encounter this in everyday life as well. I mean, traditionally, towns or cities, villages would be divided up into four areas or quarters. So we still get that word, you know, this quarter of a city, the Latin quarter, whatever. And the town square was once genuinely a square, you know, with perhaps four roads leading out of it. But we still use that in our conversation. I actually looked up the word quarter in the dictionary this morning and it had 25 different meanings. So it's crazy.
6: 25 meanings, one for every cent in a quarter of a dollar.
3: Exactly. So we've got it in our coins. And you've got the old Latin word for the army subdivision of quarter was quadra. And from that, we get the word squadron. So it's there in so many words and concepts that in some we don't necessarily become aware of. And then we think about it. Oh, yeah. But these ideas and the fourfold division is so, so important to the way we think about everything.
6: If we look past the English dictionary and Western pop percussion, beyond the beliefs of the Ojibwe Anishinaabe, early Islamic thinkers, and the ancient Greeks, we can find at least one more prominent culture that relies on fours for structure. Guitar culture.
7: And if I'm going to sing a little something,

0: Four Strong Winds by Ian Tyson, made famous by the great folk duo Ian and Sylvia.
1: For you, if I'm never back this way, think I'll go.
0: I'm Brian Katz. I'm a musician, guitarist, pianist, composer, and educator.
1: I've got some friends that I could go working for.
2: How important is the number four to the guitar?
0: It's very important in terms of the tuning.
1: One more time, but we've been through this 100 times or more. Four strong.
2: Standard guitar tuning is defined by the number four. With just one exception, the strings are tuned in fourths, meaning they are all four notes apart in pitch.
0: So we have a fourth between E and A, E, F, G, A. We have A, B, C, D. We have D, E, F, G. And then we have a major third, G, A, B. And then we have another fourth, B, C, D, E.
2: And according to Brian, it's that tuning that has given the guitar its classic open string sound.
0: You know, the guitar, before it was like a concert instrument, you know, its essential role was really an accompanying instrument where you're using chords, people call them cowboy chords, like in a cute kind of way. And everybody's heard like these simple chords, you know, C, F, G, right? People talk about rock and roll, three chords, etc. And a lot of folk music and just tons of music. And it's not just the chords. There's something qualitatively very, very different than hearing those chords on a piano or a guitar. It's here I got the open strings. And the open strings are like, they're so attractive to the ear. Yeah, they're very harp-like.

0: If you've ever enjoyed a campfire sing-along, you can thank Cowboy Chords and The Perfect Four.
1: I'll look for you if I'm never back this way. Think I'll go out.
0: And given all the kumbaya moments that campfire circles bring about, you might say there's a harmonious quality to four, one that goes well beyond music. There's also this saying, fair and square. Mm. It's almost like there's a sense of justice associated with four.
2: Yeah, so in ancient Greece, the Pythagoreans had very much an association of four with fairness and justice. And that came from their belief, which of course I agree with, that the universe is based on number. And everything in the universe is mathematical and it comes from mathematics. And so they had explorations that they made into music, for example, where they found that you can make very pleasing combinations of sounds using the numbers 1, 2, 3, and 4. So music is all about the numbers 1, 2, 3, and 4. But then also 4 itself, it's kind of even more even, if you like, than the number 2. So the 2 is the first even number, and you can break 2 exactly in half, of course, and that's where we get binary concepts from. But 4 is doubly even, and they call it even. It's so even, you can break it up, you know, in twice two ways. And so it was associated with harmony, with justice, with fairness.
0: So is that where the term perfect fourth came from? Does it stem back to Pythagoras and ancient Greek theories of four?
3: Absolutely. I mean, the perfect fourth was considered to be one of the perfect mathematical ratios that was especially prized by ancient Greek theorists and continued to be prized by theorists and musicians of the Middle Ages. My name is Alex Fisher. I'm a professor of musicology at the University of British Columbia in Vancouver, BC. The ancient Greeks had a very strong idea that music was kind of a sonic equivalent or sonic analog for the structure of the cosmos. And so the perfect fourth was one of those fundamental ratios that can be heard and appreciated in music, but it can also be observed in the relationship of the sun and the planets in their respective orbits.
0: For the ancient Greeks, four was the bedrock of the universe.
2: It was the basis of the Pythagorean system of numbers, that everything was based on the numbers 1 to 10, right? You can make them into a triangular form, 1 plus 2 plus 3 plus 4. If you sort of build those up in layers, you get this nice triangle, which they called the tetractys. And on the bottom, on the base of everything, holding everything up, is this four. And then you build the other numbers on top of it. So it's really absolutely instrumental to how the world is put together and, you know, how Earth is put together. So that they believe that those four elements, earth, air, fire, and water, Earth was associated with a cube structure. So they had a shape for every element. Earth was cube because you can stack cubes together. You can build things with cubes. So that solidity of Earth is represented again by this concept of four.
0: Wow, four really becomes a building block in so many ways.
2: Well, and the Greeks didn't know this, but actually it really is a building block even for life itself, because now we know the structure of DNA is built entirely of four things. There are four nucleotide bases, right, which are labelled A, C, G and T, that pair up and make the double helix of DNA. So life itself is based on four.
0: And yet, despite all the ways that four orders our world, the so-called perfect fourth is a bit of a troublemaker.
3: Over the centuries, the fourth became problematic and had to be disciplined in certain ways because it has certain properties in practical music making that make it rather difficult to use.

Now, what was a common practice in the Middle Ages, people in the churches, they would spend all day singing Gregorian chant, which are just these single line

no later than the 9th century, people realized that they could make their church music sound better by adding another voice to that.

0: And so the simplest is if you double the musical line at the octave. The next most simple way of doing it would be to sing the same musical line at the interval of a perfect fifth. That works extremely well, but we begin to have a problem with the fourth. And the reason for that is if you think about the musical scale, a fourth between C and F is perfectly good. No problems with that. A fourth between the notes D and G is perfectly fine. A fourth between E and A is perfectly fine. But on the piano, if you are to play F with the white key B natural together, you get an awful sound. And that is called the tritone. So the tritone is a particular flavor of the fourth that has actually a wider interval as opposed to the perfect fourth. And it sounds terrible. In the Middle Ages, they thought it sounded terrible. They actually called it the devil's interval.
1: So from the Middle Ages on, engaging with four was a dance with the devil.
0: Theorists and musicians in the Middle Ages had strategies to eliminate the tritone and replace it with a perfect fourth. In fact, the origin of the note B flat is one of those solutions.
1: Wait, they invented a note? Wait, you can't invent a note.
0: They actually thought that you could invent notes, and that inventing a note was actually a rather daring thing to do. And in fact, there were no flat notes in this original scale. So we actually have the fourth to thank for the fact that we have flats in the musical system to begin with, because it was invented essentially in the 11th century as a way to conceptualize the musical system so that you could avoid that terrible interval.
1: And music isn't the only realm where four has proven itself a little less perfect and a little more subversive.
2: Along with all these nice ideas like the four seasons and the four phases of the moon, we also have slightly scary ideas like the four horsemen of the apocalypse who come galloping in and bring chaos to the four directions by just seeding trouble all over the world. Pestilence and plague and war, you know, those bring us into the realms of chaos.
1: And if you open the door to the realms of chaos, anything might happen. How would you describe the personality of the fourth dimension relative to the other dimensions?
3: Oh, this is like a black sheep kind of, dimension where things don't work as you want them to at all.
4: It sounds as though four is about to break all the rules. Our documentary about the number four is from producer Annie Bender. This is Ideas. I'm Nala Ayed. Since at least the time of Pythagoras in ancient Greece, the number four has been viewed as a beacon of harmony. But among its musical peers, four has a bit of an edge.
5: Very different quality.
4: It's that quality that has made four a bit of a loose cannon in certain cultural and scientific circles.
6: In contemporary terms, it's definitely being avoided.
2: There's a certainty about counting up to four, and then we start to get this there be dragons kind of, we're just glimpsing into the unknown.
7: It becomes really complicated very quickly. It's very, very hard to control.
4: We're calling this episode Rule Maker, Rule Breaker. The wondrous number four.
1: Okay, let's start with your license plates.
4: Producer Annie Bender takes it from here.
1: what do your license plates say and why?
6: What's the fun play? The number 8 and number 9s, these in Chinese tradition, culture, are considered extremely lucky numbers. And so I have license plates that's ending in 3 8s or 4 9s.
1: But would you ever consider a license plate that had the number 4 in it?
6: I would definitely try to avoid it.
1: Wenren Jiang is a retired political science professor and founding director of the China Institute at the University of Alberta. And he's not the only one avoiding the number 4.
6: It is definitely the case in Chinese contemporary culture that number 4 is avoided, to the extent that many agencies have taken number 4 out of the license plates. Commercial real estate marketing is not in favor of number 4. So therefore, they often skip the entire floor of 4s, 14s, 24s, etc. Instead, either not to have them at all or replacing them by, say, 3A, 13A, 23A, etc. Right? In fact, the well-known high-speed rail train models in China skipped the ending number 4 altogether in terms of their serial numbers.
1: What is it about the number 4 that makes it so unappealing in Chinese culture?
6: Well, number 4 is associated with the sound of si, which is death, and therefore people tend to avoid it.
1: This superstition, sometimes referred to as tetraphobia, is common across East Asia, but it hasn't always been that way.
6: In Chinese ancient history up to modern times, number 4, in fact, symbolizes structure, stability, completeness, and cultural excellence. It is actually having a very strong cosmic and philosophical foundation. For example, the 4 symbols in the Book of Changes, I Ching, East, South, West, and North. There's a saying about heaven and earth's 4 directions are called the universe, right? So these are very strong traditional symbols about balance.
1: From balance and stability to bad luck and even death, the number 4's spectacular fall from grace in China echoes the medieval fate of the perfect 4th.
6: There's kind of the pros and cons, historical dimensions, and contemporary twists regarding number 4, you know?
1: And speaking of twists, you know what? I'm just realizing as I speak to you that my house number is 44.
6: Well, 44 does have a negative notation, but you can make a twist of it.
1: Oh.
6: 4 plus 4 is 8, which is a lucky number.
1: Oh, thank you for that. In the wild and twisted world of 4 is about to get even wilder. Wow, I see a book already here called The Wild World of 4 Manifolds. 4 Manifolds and Kirby Calculus.
3: That book's hard.
1: I should have you introduce yourself, actually.
3: So my name's Tyrone Gazwala. I'm a assistant professor teaching stream in the Center for Education in Mathematics and Computing at the University of Waterloo.
1: In a coincidence too perfect to ignore, Ty is also a dad with 4 kids.
3: When the third one comes along and the fourth one comes along, the complexity escalates rapidly. There's a lot more of them forming a society themselves without as much control from us, I think. We'll see. But no, I mean, I love having a full house at home. It's a lot of fun.
1: But that's not why I reached out to Ty. Okay, so we're here to talk about the fourth dimension.
3: Yeah, I think a lot of really interesting mathematics happens there that doesn't happen in higher or lower dimensions.
1: Very interesting. There's something about the fourth that's kind of unique.
3: Yeah, so the standard sort of punchline mathematicians use for this is that there's enough space for things to go wrong in 4 dimensions, but not enough space for them to correct themselves. This is, yeah. So, like, you get enough space that things, surprising things can happen, but there's not enough space for those surprising things to untwist themselves.
1: Well, that sounds almost kind of sinister.
3: Yeah, I think so. It's pretty mysterious.
1: Before we can get to the mysteries of the fourth dimension, we need to define our terms. What is the fourth dimension?
3: So a standard response that people will give is that the fourth dimension is time. So we're familiar, we live in a three-dimensional space. And what do we mean by this is that if I want to tell you a point to meet in space, I need to give you three numbers. I need to say how far in the sort of forward and backward direction, how far left and right, and how far up and down. With those three pieces of information, I can identify a point. But now, let's say I want to say meet here at this time. I have to give you a fourth piece of information. If I'm interested in including time in this picture now it's a four-dimensional thing. And this is often why people say that, you know, we live in a four-dimensional world or universe.
1: Right. In some sense, if the fourth dimension is time, we already live in a four-dimensional world. So why don't we think of ourselves as being four-dimensional?
3: Yeah, so I think when humans usually think about dimensions, for the extent that they do, we're usually thinking about spatial dimensions.
1: And here we've stumbled upon yet another place where four sits right on a knife's edge between the intuitive and the counterintuitive. Okay, so it's possible to think of the fourth dimension as time, and in that scenario, we are ostensibly four-dimensional beings that perceive things in four dimensions. But there are other ways that you can conceptualize a fourth dimension in space where things are a little wilder. Is that fair? Do things get a little weirder when you start to think about the fourth dimension as a spatial dimension?
3: Yes, certainly. I mean, this is true, I think, emotionally and mathematically.
2: Well, now,
1: when a situation gets mathematically and emotionally weird, there's no better guide than Sarah Hart. What would it look like if a four-dimensional being came traipsing into the studio here in our three-dimensional world?
2: It would have a possibly infinite number of ways that it could manifest to us. And the best way to think about this is to make an analogy of what if you and I, three-dimensional beings, went into a two-dimensional radio studio and we manifested. So the first thing we could do is if we were just kind of walking into a two-dimensional place, so a flat plane, we could put our bodies into that space in any number of ways. So if I started to move through that, just imagine a kind of a slice through space. If I started to move my body through it, well, you might first see the bottom of my feet, right? So you might think, oh, this is a being that's made of two vaguely long, overly shaped things. And then gradually, as I'm descending into that space, we're looking at horizontal, like cross sections of my body. So then, it gets bigger, it gets smaller. And then at some point, I'm completely all the way through and my head just disappears out of the bottom of the plane and the poor mystified people are going, what on earth is happening? This creature can just change shape and size at will. So that's a really curious thing about the fourth dimension. When you go up a dimension, we're only seeing a slice of that being. So we don't know. But we can't visualize the whole thing if they're really four-dimensional. All we can see is what does it look like if we took slices of it. So, and in fact, the fourth dimension had been postulated as a way to explain the existence of ghosts. Because in the 19th century, this was genuinely put forward, it was postulated that perhaps ghosts could move in the fourth dimension, and that would be how they could walk through walls, because it can just go up a dimension, go to the other room, and then come back down and appear to us. So this is why ghosts can walk through walls, possibly. Another story I read had someone being able to rob a bank because they could go into the fourth dimension and then come back down inside the safe, you know, of the bank, take the diamond necklace and disappear. So you can have all sorts of fun if you have a fourth dimension of space.
1: From arbiter of truth and justice to bank heist co-conspirator. For all that Four helps us organize the world, if you follow it out of that tidy box, things get messy fast.
2: You can pass a loop out of itself by going up into the fourth dimension and then bringing it back down again. So you can untie any knot and free yourself from any bounds. You can do things like turn things inside out, take a three-dimensional sphere and completely turn it inside out. You can look inside a three-dimensional object without any problems. You know, medical imaging would be completely different. For instance, if someone needed to have their appendix removed, you wouldn't need to make any cuts with a scalpel. You could just go into the fourth dimension and remove whatever you needed to do. Easily done. So surgery gets revolutionised.
3: I can't really visualise living inside a four-dimensional world, but I have tricks.
1: There's a thing called a hypercube. Isn't that kind of a visualization of the fourth dimension?
3: Yeah. I don't know how to describe it. It doesn't lend itself to radio very well. But you imagine a cube sitting inside another cube and then the corners are sort of joined together. But that's only really one shadow. A projection is what the mathematical term is, of the four-dimensional space in sort of the same way. Maybe if you had a three-dimensional object inside a room, but you could only see its shadows onto like the front wall, the back wall, the side wall, and the top wall. Maybe you could stitch together what this object looked like just from the shadows.
1: I find it hard to listen to you describing this sort of hypothetical cube-like four-dimensional shape and not feel like I'm dimensionally challenged in some way, that there's something out there around me that I just can't see.
3: Yeah, I think this is absolutely right. So the mathematics that we do when we're talking about these things, they are as real as the things I can visualize. You know, it's a really interesting philosophical point that like the mathematics we do applies to the universe, is motivated by the universe that we live in, but somehow exists, is very real, but exists in its own universe. And when we're doing mathematics, at least from the point of view of doing pure mathematics, which is what I do, we're just exploring that universe. And even though I can't visualize this hypercube, it's, to me and to the world of mathematics, it's as real as a cube that I can see and hold. Because I can describe it mathematically and it's absolutely there. It's just, yeah, I'm exploring this universe as a human, which is restrictive because I only have three dimensions to think about.
1: But that, I guess the thing I'm really kind of so curious about that you can't actually answer for me, but that I want you to, that I wish you could, is like, are there four-dimensional beings? Like, do you think there are four-dimensional? Like, it's such a crazy question. It's kind of like asking you, are there aliens? But
3: yeah. I think that's exactly the same question. I don't know. I'm willing to say that we don't have evidence of any. But, you know, anything's possible, I guess.
1: Is this where you thought the interview was going to go?
3: No, it's not. To be honest, it's not where I thought we were going to go. Talking about four-dimensional aliens or anything like this.
1: Just one more unexpected coordinate on the endlessly twisting road of four. And there's one more place where four offers us a bridge between the familiar and the extraordinary.
7: It can take on many forms. It always will emit some kind of light. It will usually look purplish or orange and glow very strongly. It looks a little bit like from science fiction. If you think of spaceship engines, you always imagine this glow that you have. And it sometimes looks like a fluid. It can move in ways that it would seem like a liquid gas sometimes.
1: Wow, that sounds kind of ethereal almost.
7: Yes.
1: Stefan Reuter is a physicist and professor at Polytechnique Montreal. And the ethereal substance he's describing here, plasma, is the fourth state of matter.
7: The fourth state of matter, plasma, is an ionized gas, a gas that consists of negatively and positively charged particles, such as electrons and ions.
1: When I was growing up, I did not know that there was a fourth state of matter. We learned about the first three, and then there was just kind of radio silence. No one happened to mention that there was a fourth state of matter at all. Why do you think that is? Why is it that we're so unfamiliar with?
7: I think the reason is, yes, we are surrounded by the normal three states of matter every day. And in elementary school, plasma is really not that much talked about because it's not so much part of our everyday life. We don't touch it. We don't interact with it.
1: Can you touch it?
7: Yes, you actually can.
1: Given how little we tend to hear about it, you'd be forgiven for assuming the fourth state of matter was a rarity. But the opposite is true.
7: We can observe it in nature, lightnings, and also at the aurora borealis. It's often said 99% of visible matter is plasma state. You zoomed out, you see our galaxy, and you see the Milky Way. This light, this is surely almost all coming from plasmas. We see the stars, we see our sun. Our sun is entirely a plasma. And if we zoom out further, we see astronebulas, so clouds in space that are made to a large part from plasma.
1: So if stars are made of plasma, and all the atoms in our bodies are famously made of stardust, does that mean we're all in some sense born from plasmas?
7: I would actually say so, yes. That's a good way to put it. Everything that has become solid matter has been created in stars to a degree. And yes, we've been created in a plasma burner. That's a nice way to put it.
1: Oh, so does that mean that, do you think there's some case to be made then that perhaps plasma should be the first state of matter?
7: Oh, wonderful. Yes, I would love that. That would be perfect.
1: Like so many aspects of the number four, the fourth state of matter turns out to be at the foundation of it all. And remarkably, you can literally conjure it from thin air.
7: Most plasmas in nature are very, very hot, millions of degrees. But you can actually also create plasma without heating up the gas.
1: And how does that work?
7: You can supply energy, for example, by taking electrodes and applying an electric field. So you can create what's called cold plasma. You can even create plasmas that have temperature around freezing temperature. And with those plasmas, you can do exciting stuff.
1: You talk about almost being able to turn plasmas on and off.
7: Absolutely. You can just take a power supply, you have a switch, and when you switch it on, your plasma starts to be there. And when you switch it off, the plasma stops.
1: Huh. It sounds kind of magical.
7: Yes, sometimes it does feel that way.
1: But like four itself, the fourth state of matter can be fickle. It sounds like plasmas are a little bit fragile or tenuous. Like they're not a reliable state of matter. They require some finagling to kind of keep them around.
7: They require care, yes.
1: What makes plasma different, I guess, in that sense, from a gas or a liquid?
7: Well, gas and liquid, they are stable at equilibrium. A plasma always requires an energy input. I work with cold plasmas that we have at atmospheric pressure in your normal surrounding, and they're filamentary, they're random, they appear quickly and they disappear quickly.
1: It's funny that something that's so prevalent in the universe can also be so hard to keep around.
7: Yes, that's what makes it fun.
1: The fourth state of matter may not always be easy to contain, but when it's harnessed, remarkable things can happen.
7: We can create the same molecules that are responsible for communication between cells. For example, there is a molecule, nitric oxide, and nitric oxide is an important signaling and messaging molecule in the human body. And with plasma, we can make these molecules and we can apply plasma to skin, for example, to trigger healing of chronic wounds. These molecules that are created trigger a signaling process in the human body that tells the body, oh, there's something wrong. The immune system is triggered and the human body can then recognize this wound again as an active wound that needs to heal.
1: Well, that's amazing. What you're describing is plasma almost telling the body to heal itself.
7: Yes, exactly. It sounds a little bit like Star Trek, but yeah. It's not going so fast. But there are other applications. We can use electricity and air and water to create fertilizer in agriculture. And it's a clean technology. We don't need any fossil fuels, and we can just create it when we need it and how much is needed.
1: Oh, that's just really interesting. So can you just unpack that for me a little bit more? You would take water and air, and you would use plasmas to somehow add nutrients out of thin air and make a fertilizer?
7: Literally, yes. So when you make an air plasma, you do the same thing that lightnings and thunderstorms do. You break the oxygen and nitrogen molecules apart, and with these you can make molecules that are needed for plant growth. So it's a process that happens in thunderstorms, and we can replicate that in the laboratory by taking electricity, taking the air, and then putting nitrogen nutrients for plants in water.
1: What you're describing sounds like it could be a game changer in terms of, you know, sustainable agriculture.
7: There's just a tiny hitch.
1: Darn it.
7: Yes. It's not as efficient as the current technology that creates nitrogen fertilizer. So solving the energy problem might also solve this problem that we can use clean fertilizer.
1: All right. All we need to do is to solve nuclear fusion and then we'll be all set.
7: Yes, exactly that.
1: Nuclear fusion, of course, also relies on the fourth state of matter, as does pretty much all our energy here on Earth.
7: Our sun is entirely a plasma and gets its energy from nuclear fusion. And we want to bring plasma on Earth in a controlled way that we can actually use it to create energy in fusion reactors. Sometimes I joke and say plasma can save the world and you can get clean energy. So fusion plasmas work basically with hydrogen and deuterium to create helium. And hydrogen, it's in water. So we take water and we make energy from it. And this is a very, very clean and exciting way to create electricity. So when we will have fusion plasmas that create electricity, we will have solved almost the entirety of the energy problems that we have.
1: On the one hand, four is central to everything we know. It's not just in our DNA, it's our life force, the sun. But it's also a portal to a world beyond our grasp.
2: There's something about it that it's outside of the bounds of the known. And then, you know, we get the four horsemen of the apocalypse bringing in the change over from things we understand to things that are different or that we don't understand. It's going beyond. It's breaking a boundary. And that's really exciting.
1: Just to really come full circle here, the same boundary-breaking quality that makes four so interesting to mathematicians and scientists has also given it something of a redemptive arc in music.
8: We've come back into, you know, particularly in the jazz and improv world, loving the fourth more.
1: Brian Katz.
8: The John Coltrane group of the early 1960s, with Coltrane on sax and McCoy Tyner on piano, Jimmy Garrison on bass and Alvin Jones on drums, the classic Coltrane quartet pioneered a whole new sound. And a big piece of that sound was McCoy Tyner's chords built in stacked perfect fourths. I think it really just speaks to that we need different intervals at different times. You know, why did Coltrane and McCoy Tyner embrace this idea of these these force, this kind of sound. Well, one could also talk about that in terms of, you know, the civil rights movement, and it's punchy. It's like really speaking out.
1: In music and mathematics alike, the unpredictability of four might just be its biggest asset.
3: Let's sit down.
1: Sure. Yeah. Mathematician Taiga Zwala.
3: There's been this unreasonable effectiveness of mathematics in the natural sciences, is the exact quote, I think. And what's the quote trying to say is that we do all this abstract, pure mathematics, which seems to be done for its own sake, not motivated by real-world problems at all. And then every now and then, more often than it ought to, it turns out to exactly describe the real world in extremely powerful ways. So in this four-dimensional context, a lot of the understanding of how space curves, right, how you describe curvature, it turns out that this was exactly the mathematics that Einstein needed in 1915, almost 50 or 60 years after it was created and set down, to describe his theory of general relativity, which is what now allows us to navigate the stars and have GPS be as accurate as it is. The curiosity with the fourth dimension might seem like it's a unmotivated thing, but the history of society and humans has been built upon pure mathematics for its own sake, and then it turns out to be exactly the foundations for technology and understanding and advances in science and things like this.
1: Even when four propels us far outside our comfort zone, it still manages to help us see the world a little more clearly. Do you think of the number four as having a personality? If it was a character in a novel you were writing, what traits might it have?
2: If four was an actor, I think it would be Pedro Pascal, if I was making a movie of an hour. No, because the sort of roles he plays.
9: As soon as we don't hear a truck, we move fast as we can.
2: It's someone who's completely reliable and dependable, but also is not afraid, and they can lead you into the chaotic world beyond, because you can always rely on four. Gives you the directions, the cardinal points, the compass points. With four, you can find your way into the wilderness, but you can also find your way home.
1: An agent of chaos and a guide through the storm. That

Gervasio. Our web producer is Lisa Ayuso. Senior producer Nikola Lukšić. Greg Kelly is the executive producer of Ideas. And I'm Nala Ayed.

0: across four continents and 13 countries. The world's most elite athletes will compete in intense, high-level events in the Diamond League. Watch Marco Arop, Femke Bol, Julian Alfred, Faith Kipyegon, and Carsten Warholm push their limits across 15 different events. 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
0: When there's a dog in need, Brady Oliveira and Alex Blumberg are hitting the ground running. 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
4: This is World Report. Good morning, I'm Jennifer Yoon. In Venezuela, hope is fading that rescuers will find many more survivors of last week's earthquakes. More than 1,400 are confirmed dead, but tens of thousands are still missing. As the search continues, many Venezuelans say their government isn't doing enough.
5: Queremos apoyo, queremos máquina.
4: We want support. We want heavy machinery, pleads this man who's removing the rubble by hand. As the CBC's Jorge Barrera reports, the natural disaster is revealing the underlying weakness of the Venezuelan state.
6: Venezuela ha fallado. El Estado venezolano ha fallado. Es un Estado fallido.
7: The Venezuelan state has failed. It is a failed state, says René Cedillo, a human rights activist in Caracas.
6: Viviendo desde hace muchos años.
7: He says the political and economic crisis Venezuela has lived through over the past few years were violently exposed by the earthquake. Cedillo says his ex-partner's teenage daughter died after a roof collapse during a math tutoring session, killing several children. The girl's twin brother is in hospital. He says the state of Venezuela has been unable to respond in any way to the disaster that has left thousands of people dead and injured and hundreds of buildings destroyed. There's no one who is directing the orchestra, he says. This has already created conflict between Venezuelans trying to help and authorities trying to stop them, says Cedillo. And this could lead to a potentially volatile political situation in the near future. The government has lost everyone's respect, and that is dangerous, says Zobeida Guzman. Guzman was forced to leave her apartment in the Palos Grandes neighborhood of Caracas due to potential structural damage to the building. An apartment building collapsed just around the corner. When there is no one to believe in during this type of situation, it creates a lot of anxiety, a lot of pain, a lot of chaos, she says. Jorge Barrera, CBC News, Cúcuta, Colombia.
4: Residents of Fort Simpson are under a mandatory evacuation order. Ground crews are battling several fires around the Northwest Territories community. Emergency management officials have designated Yellowknife as the primary zone for people who need to leave. Fort Simpson Mayor Les Wright says round-the-clock service to get residents out are in place.
8: The ferry's on 24-hour service, so there's no panic, right? So not everybody has to be on the first ferry. If we continue the way we're going, we're going to be orderly and safe, and it's going great right now.

0: No, from what I see.
1: The community of about 1,300 is a seven-hour drive from the territory's capital, and a ferry crossing is required at the Liard River. NWT Fire says there are plans to get heavy equipment and aerial resources in place in case the situation escalates. Six people are still missing in BC's Georgia Strait. A charter boat sank off the coast yesterday afternoon. Rescue services in Victoria say people in another private boat saw people floating in the water without life jackets. That triggered a massive search, including police and Coast Guard vessels, aircraft from CFB Como, and an RCMP Black Hawk helicopter. Four people have already been rescued. The RCMP says the cause of the incident is under investigation. The U.S. says it's cut a deal with Iran to stand down over the Strait of Hormuz. Both sides have been exchanging fire in the region over recent days, with each accusing the other of violating their ceasefire. The CBC's Crystal Gumansing is in Jerusalem. Crystal, what more can you tell us?
2: Well, a U.S. official widely quoted in news cover says both sides have agreed to stand down and focus on talks. It's worth noting that has not been confirmed by Iran. Now, those technical discussions are set to resume Tuesday, according to Pakistan, one of the mediators who helped broker the interim deal. The focus is expected to be on keeping the Strait of Hormuz open and ending flare-ups like the ones that resulted in strikes and counterstrikes over the weekend. Meanwhile, Iran and Oman today have sat down for a joint committee meeting on the Strait of Hormuz. That's according to Iran's deputy foreign minister. A route near Oman's border has been used to move vessels through the strait. Iranian officials, including the foreign minister, have stated that ships can only use its route. Controlling the strait is Iran's biggest and most effective bargaining chip, and maintaining that leverage is critical for Iran.
1: And meanwhile, the ceasefire between Israel and Hezbollah is also looking shaky. What can you tell us about that?
2: Yeah, absolutely. In southern Lebanon, it is very volatile. There are regular and deadly interactions between Israel Defense Forces and Hezbollah, including three strikes by Israel overnight. Now, today, we could see the start of a pilot project where the Lebanese army takes control of two small areas in the south. Local media says Israeli troops will be pulling out of three villages in order to allow that project to go ahead. It's very hard to say if that is just politicking or an actual advance towards peace.
1: The CBC's Crystal Gumansing in Jerusalem. Crystal, thank you.
2: You're welcome.
1: A decade-old Supreme Court of Canada decision is changing the way some police conduct big investigations. R versus Jordan strictly limits how long a criminal investigation can take. And it comes as changing technology makes cases more complex, often with mountains of evidence to sift through. Arianna Kelland has more.
3: As I said, it was a complex investigation that went on for about a year and a half.
4: The result, millions in cocaine and contraband cigarettes seized, semi-trucks and cash. All that means a lot of evidence. RCMP Inspector David Emberley is head of the Atlantic Serious and Organized Crime Unit.
3: So before that gets to court, we have to process all of that.
4: And that takes time. The Jordan ruling has set limits for trials to be completed. 18 months in provincial courts, 30 in superior courts. The 2016 landmark ruling protects a person's right to a speedy trial. Emberley says his team has pivoted in response.
3: We're arresting, we're disrupting, you know, seizing the evidence, and then start processing all the disclosure.
4: Arrest first, charge later, months or even up to a year down the road.
5: My sense is that disclosure is a problem, a challenge.
4: Palma Pachaco is an associate professor at Osgoode Hall Law School in Toronto. She says even relatively simple criminal cases now can come with reams of digital information.
5: Text messages, doorbell camera footage, police body camera footage.
4: Pachaco says governments and police agencies need to make sure the proper resources are in place to process evidence, to make sure they can beat the clock. Arianna Kelland, CBC News, St. John's.
1: The World Health Organization is warning of the severe threat from Europe's intense heat wave. Tedros Adhanom Ghebreyesus says more than 1,300 deaths over the last week are linked to the high temperatures. He calls heat stress the silent killer. The heat dome has been moving slowly from west to east across Europe. On Sunday, Germany, Poland and the Czech Republic all reached record highs of more than 40 degrees Celsius. Team Canada will head to Houston this Saturday for a knockout showdown in the World Cup. They're set to face one of the world's football powerhouses in the round of 16. This comes after an historic win yesterday. John Hernandez reports.
0: Oh, Canada, we stand on guard for thee.
6: Fans, some sporting flags, others red face paint, left at the Los Angeles Stadium, having witnessed a historic moment in Canadian sports. Canada and South Africa played a tight match, both exchanging scoring chances in the first half.
7: I mean, I was a little worried, can't lie. South Africa is a fantastic team.
6: Connor Kalopsis traveled from Toronto to watch the game. He says the momentum shifted when Alphonso Davies took to the pitch at the 75th minute. Then, 15 minutes later, the game winner. A goal by Stephen Eustachio, sending the crowd into a frenzy.
7: I celebrated, I hugged my whole family. No phones out, no videos, just a big hug with a bunch of Canadians around me. That's how it's done, my friends.
6: The win sends Canada to the round of 16, continuing the team's historic run in the World Cup. Fans like Georgie Trainee hope they'll be able to follow them to Houston for the next game.
8: I don't think I have any more cash left in the bank account, but if there's any money there, it'll be spent on going to Houston.
6: Canada will play either the Netherlands or Morocco on July 4th. John Hernandez, CBC News, Inglewood, California.
1: 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I'm Jennifer Yoon. This is CBC News.
9: Hey, I'm Paul Hunter. Welcome to Cross Country Spotlight. Highlights from Checkup's live show on Sunday, and that means you're about to hear our conversation about renovation horror stories.
10: It was a three-story home in downtown Toronto. All the interior support walls had been removed. It was full of asbestos, and the main floor was held up by three pieces of 2x4 scabbed together mid-span.
11: We finished the basement, and what happened was it closed in the water pipes, which are really close to the wall, and now they freeze up. And this morning, I had to defrost not only my cold water, but also my hot water pipe.
9: Last week, Prime Minister Mark Carney announced plans to finally restore 24 Sussex after years of neglect. It's been over a decade since the Prime Minister has actually lived at the residence, which used to host dignitaries and world leaders. And like so many Canadians staring down a massive renovation, Carney can't say what the final bill will be. It's a familiar story. The dream design, the sketches, then the teardown that reveals asbestos, bad wiring, cracks in the foundation. This morning, we're going to hear about the money pits in your life. Our question, what's your renovation horror story? When do you fix and when do you walk away? Here are some highlights from the show. Right, before we dig into your home reno stories, let's talk about the national home reno story unfolding at 24 Sussex. Mark Carney announced Friday that the government will conduct an architectural design competition to determine the future of the Prime Minister's residence. But how did the building get to such sorry state of disrepair? Mark Donhay is the former president of Historic Ottawa Development and previously served on the Official Residences Committee for the National Capital Commission. We reached him today in Ottawa. Hey, Mark.
12: Hi, Paul.
9: So, what are your thoughts on the big announcement about restoring 24 Sussex?
12: Well, I'm happy on three counts. Count number one, finally, the Gordian knot has been cut. We have a commitment to restore the thing. Number two, it's going to be done by an independent advisory group that is comprised of actual experts. And number three, and this is perhaps the biggest, and that is, what is the message that this conveys to the Canadian people? What is the government doing that it has never done before? And the answer to that is, for the very first time, we have an acknowledgement of the Canadian renovation industry and an acknowledgement of the Canadian renovation process. And I think that's massively important.
9: You know, back when I was a kid, back in 2008, okay, I wasn't a kid, but I was a parliamentary reporter in Ottawa, and I did the piece when the, I guess it was the Auditor General came out in 2008 and sort of damning words about the place. And that was then, right? I mean, how did it fall into such an awful state of repair?
12: Well, first of all, the conventional wisdom has been, oh my goodness, it's a political problem. There's this apprehension that taxpayers will rise up in revolt at another perk being shoved in the direction of fat politicians. Well, that's a factor. But there's another factor that is far more important, in my opinion. And that is, the federal government came within a hair of restoring this building over 15 years ago. They drafted all the papers, all the call for tenders.
9: Yeah,
12: all
9: I remember that. Yeah, what happened?
12: Yep. Nobody knows, but it abruptly and mysteriously disappeared. In 2015, there was a leak to one media outlet saying the reason is that the bureaucrats were split. There was a faction that didn't want to move, not because they were enamored of the historic and the great heritage significance of the property. No, it's because the legislation told them they had to stay at 24 Sussex, and it still does. Okay, but what was happening was that there was another faction, a little bit less preoccupied with the law, that said, we want to replace this with a $150 million White House. And they eventually got around to that. There was even going to be a ballroom. Now, is this starting to sound vaguely familiar?
9: Don't go there.
12: Well, the ballroom, they had actually measured it was going to be 5,362 square feet. Okay. And so that all was disclosed only under access to information. And by the time the access to information people had gotten their hands on the actual documents, what the document said was, okay, we're back to $150 million again. And do you know that the existing building is not fit to serve as the home, I'm quoting here, not fit to serve as the home of a major world leader? My goodness, Justin Trudeau just got promoted. And so there it is. There, that was the plan. Okay. And if there was an impasse, and everybody says, oh, there's an impasse. Why was there an impasse? Because you couldn't get officials to read from the same script. So now we have Mr. Carney coming along and saying, number one, we're getting a decision on this. And number two, it's not going to be up to the same warring bureaucrats that have been stalling and log jamming the process for the last umpteen years. Let's remember, 24 Sussex is the tip of an iceberg. Canada's building stock is $7 trillion. The housing stock is $4.2 trillion. And the way that we keep it from falling into the ground is that Canadians spend $150 billion a year on building renovation. The renovation industry in Canada is bigger than Canada's car industry in terms of both GDP and in terms of jobs. There are over a million jobs in Canada, direct and indirect, that rely on the renovation industry. Okay, and what's the message the government's been conveying for God knows these many years? There was a VIP a number of years ago in the federal government who said that every building over 50 years old, and this is another direct quote, was on that irresistible march to the scrap heap. Okay, now think about it. Today, that means anything built prior to 1976. Hello. Okay, there's buildings that are just plain old. One out of 10 dwellings in Canada was built before World War II. What are we going to do? Are we all going to follow the model of the federal government? Let them fall into the ground. And finally, when we've gotten rid of the darn thing, we'll just build something new. You look at federal policies, you look at provincial policies, okay? We're going to solve Canada's housing issues by building new and new and new, and did I mention new? Okay, which is all very well and good, okay? But what did we do with the 15 million buildings, dwellings that are already there? What do we do with $4.2 trillion of assets, the largest collection of tangible assets owned by Canadians? Are we going to fix them up? Are we going to, oh yes, sustain them? No, we haven't done that. We've never had a policy commitment for that in decades. 24 Sussex is the first step forward. 24 Sussex is the first time we've acknowledged there's something called a renovation process. And I'm going to quote a colleague who's one of the top experts in housing in Canada. He said, it would be appalling not to take 24 Sussex as an opportunity to demonstrate and celebrate Canada's housing excellence and environmental commitment, the professionalism of its builders, as well as career opportunities in the industry.
9: All right. Mark, stand by. Don't go anywhere. On all of this, I want to bring in another guest who will be staying with us throughout this hour. We're asking about home reno horror stories, so we brought in someone who's seen a few. Adam Weir is a renovation specialist. He was the construction manager and project coordinator for the HGTV series Renovation Island. Hey, Adam, how are you?
13: I'm great. How are you?
9: I'm good. Thanks for coming on today. What's the first mistake people usually make when they start out on a big project?
13: Honestly, I would say budget, not doing their prep before hiring a contractor, and not doing their homework. You know, when it comes to a home renovation, whether you're doing, a small powder room or you're doing your entire main floor, as a homeowner, you need to make sure that you're informed. You need to know what you want the final product to look like. So, you need to have that vision board. You need to have those photos. You need to educate yourself about, the different tile types that are out there, the different countertops, and find out what the cost of things are, because we all know, before COVID, there was a price for everything. And then after COVID, there's a price for everything. And that's significantly gone up. So, a lot of the times when I'm speaking to homeowners, it's all of the work that you have to do before you jump into a renovation. That's the most important part.
9: In a weird kind of way, I suspect there's parallel or, applications of that with 24 Sussex, right? It's all about budget, right? And I'm guessing what you're saying then is that people want to underestimate that how much this is going to cost. And then when they find out that, it's more than that, they say, we start scrimping and saving and cutting back where they shouldn't cut back. Is that kind of what you're saying when you talk about budget?
13: 100%. When it comes to a kitchen renovation, you can spend $150,000 on a kitchen reno, or you could go as little as spending $10,000 on a kitchen reno. But it really depends what you want, right? With $10,000, you're not going to get very far, but you could potentially reface the cabinets, maybe do a new backsplash, maybe update some appliances. But it really depends on your expectations. So, in my opinion, I'd say when you're thinking of home renovations, you need to figure out what your budget is first. Your budget is going to dictate the scale of that renovation and how much you will be able to do. When you bring it to a contractor and you have a plan, they'll be able to utilize that plan in order to come up with a proper budget, figure out the materials, talk to you and really understand what your plan is for the space. And, a big thing about that too is a lot of people don't understand the process of renovations. And I completely get it. I'm not an accountant. I don't know the process of putting someone's taxes together. That's why I pay somebody else to do it. But, having that right person to help walk you through it, whether it's a friend of the family that owns a construction company or is involved in construction, a designer that understands the trends, understands how people utilize their space, understand functionality of a kitchen, of a living room, and furniture placement, that goes such a long way.
9: Andrew Detner, I think we have on the line. in Trenton, Ontario. Andrew, I think these are your words. You bit off more than you can chew with a project. What's that all about?
14: For sure. It might be a good parallel for 24 Sussex. So we bought in 1981 kind of this suburban tract-built home, intending to renovate it into a duplex. And then as we started demolishing things, found a ton of mold, which meant that the scope of the job, like your expert mentioned, just kind of increased to the point where we were down to the set almost everywhere. And I was intending to do this project on my own in my spare time, in addition to working full-time as a pilot and traveling a lot. And then had a child, and that really just didn't work out. So the project kind of languished for years, and we just poked away a little bit at a time. And finally, I got my whole wife's family just ganged up on me and basically said, it's time to bring somebody in. So I stayed as a kind of the prime contractor and hired a general contractor, but the deal with them was that they were just supplying a laborer and access to their subtrades, and that worked really well. And we're at the point now where we're just in the very final finishing touches. I guess the lesson with this one was just kind of stick with it and just keep putting in the effort. And it paid off in the end. We're very, very pleased with the project.
9: I was going to ask, you're happy with how it's working out as you close in?
14: The biggest thing that we've done, and it kind of links into with one of the expert segments that you had earlier in the show, is that you can do so much when you're renovating a house that you don't need to necessarily build new. We've significantly improved the energy efficiency of the house. We had a microfit solar system put in 2017. And at the time, that was not covering the amount of energy we used in the house. But in the process of renovating, we've improved the air tightness. We've switched to all electric systems, heat pumps. And now we're at a point where even with two electric cars in the family, we live in a small town, so we don't drive all that much, but we're able to make as much energy as we use in the house. Heating, cooling, hot water, domestic use, and our driving off of what's now a 12 kilowatt solar system. We've expanded the solar system a little from the initial installation. So it's like the opportunities are there when you're renovating, if you're willing to educate yourself and hire the right people and really kind of go nuts on the energy efficiency, like your house can basically pay for itself in terms of energy use.
9: Well, thank you, Andrew. Good luck with finishing it off.
14: Yeah, thank you.
9: Going to go to Scott Sedis in Meadow Creek, BC. Scott, you tried to build a home that would last for generations, but it sounds like you weren't able to finish it. What happened?
15: That's right. I built this home to not take that march to the scrap heap. Totally philosophical, a bit foolish, I suppose, not to project costs, but I've been a builder for 30 years, and you know, I knew I was building structures that would not last. And so I chose to build a timber frame home and to do it with modern techniques too. Like the building envelope is a structurally insulated panel, so it's highly energy efficient. And I just, the whole way along, the whole goal was to build it to last, to build it well, to be efficient. And here I am at the point where I just can't finish it. It's beyond me financially on a carpenter's income. And that's my horror story, is that I've got to sell this.
9: Oh, no.
15: So.
9: I don't know what to say. You sound heartbroken by that.
15: Yeah, it's not easy. I mean, I built a house to last generations, and I can't pass it on to my next generation. But to continue at this rate, you know, there's some money I have borrowed, and just to maintain that debt, it never leaves me enough to, it might be a reflection on the cost of building. We could talk about that, but it never leaves me enough to buy materials, let alone to take the time off. I just keep pounding the pavement to keep up with, you know, what I borrowed to do it. And
9: well, I want to say good luck, Scott. I hope something turns around for you on that. Cause it sounds like you love the place.
15: Thank you.
9: Yep.
15: There's a dandy house here for somebody that wants to buy it.
9: 1-800-CALL-SCOTT. Thank you, Scott. Appreciate it.
15: Thank you.
9: Bye-bye. We're going to go to Rose Reed. And, you know, Rose, in Exshaw, Alberta, I was thinking we were going to you a few minutes ago when I was talking about an idea for the renovation of 24 Sussex. What's your idea?
16: I do have an idea. I think that they should turn it into a reality TV show, a competition show, and have all of the people like Property Brothers and Lovador Listed and Mike Holmes and the biggest developers in Canada, and just see if somebody couldn't submit plans, have it be competitive, have people vote on it, have a panel of judges, and see if that couldn't pay for the renovations. Because I do believe we ought to have a good place for the Prime Minister to live and a place for our people to be proud of, you know. So I think it would be a great idea.
17: What would you call the show, Rose?
16: Oh, I hadn't really thought it through to that point of development. I just came up with it 20 minutes ago, you know. But
17: I'm sorry to put you on the spot.
16: I'm sure there could be lots of good ones.
17: I can see on video here in studio, I can see Adam standing by. And when you talked about the turning the renovation of 24 Sussex into a reality TV show, both, and he's got some expertise in those kinds of shows, both his eyebrows went up, Rose. So I want to put it to Adam. What do you think about that idea?
13: I think it's a great idea. I think a lot of them would be definitely interested. I remember years ago when the initial talks were about renovating 24 Sussex, and Brian Baumler, who I worked with for years, had a big interest in it. I believe he did talk to some people about it way back. So there's definitely interest there. When it comes to, Canada's house, this is something that I think a lot of Canadians would love to see. The process of, I know there'd be a lot of things, red tape that would have to be gone through in order to make sure that they're bringing in the right people to renovate it. But I think it would definitely be something that that people would benefit from and would love to watch the process of this being renovated.

0: That was a portion of Cross Country Checkup segment where we ask callers, what's your renovation horror story? When do you fix and when do you walk away? 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
1: This is CBC News. Good morning. It is 5:30. I'm Sean Lyons with your CBC News from Montreal. We start in Venezuela at this hour, though, where the rescue efforts continue after last week's deadly earthquakes. And as those efforts continue, the country says 1,450 people are dead. Several were rescued over the weekend, but tens of thousands remain missing. And as the rescue and recovery continues, many Venezuelans are fearing political unrest could soon follow. As Jorge Barrera tells us now, some are saying the natural disaster is exposing the country's underlying weakness.
2: The Venezuelan state has failed. It is a failed state, says René Cedillo, a human rights activist in Caracas. He says the political and economic crisis Venezuela has lived through over the past few years were violently exposed by the earthquake. Cedillo says his ex-partner's teenage daughter died after a roof collapse during a math tutoring session, killing several children. The girl's twin brother is in hospital. He says the state of Venezuela has been unable to respond in any way to the disaster that has left thousands of people dead and injured and hundreds of buildings destroyed. There's no one who is directing the orchestra, he says. This has already created conflict between Venezuelans trying to help and authorities trying to stop them, says Cedillo. And this could lead to a potentially volatile political situation. Jorge Barrera, CBC News, Cúcuta, Colombia.
1: Back here in Canada now, wildfires forcing a massive evacuation in the Northwest Territories. Roughly 1,300 residents of Fort Simpson are being told to get out immediately. The flames are about 7 kilometers away from the village. Forrest Tower is a fire information officer.
3: We're expecting an increase in winds as we see some other weather features kind of move around in this area, which is going to increase wind activity. So making sure that we have a plan in place for any change in fire direction, which can occur as we see kind of winds shifting around in the area.
1: People have been told to head to Yellowknife, which is about 7 hours away. An airlift is also being organized for those who don't drive. The village is already reeling from tragedy this last Wednesday when 3 people died in a plane crash fighting a different wildfire. British Columbia now, 4 people were rescued, but 6 others are still missing after a charter boat sank off the BC coast on Sunday. As Simon Little tells us in this story now, this incident touching off a massive search effort.
4: At one point, there was a hovercraft. Later on, there was a helicopter that came out.
5: Natasha Jung was on a BC ferry when the vessel got the call to help with the search.
4: I could see, you know, the boats coming in quite speedily from different areas to support the search efforts. And so I've never seen anything like that before.
5: The emergency call came in shortly before noon Pacific time. Multiple people were spotted without life preservers in the deep waters of the Georgia Strait between Vancouver Island and the Lower Mainland. Survivors, the BCRCMP says, of a charter that started taking on water about 10 nautical miles southwest of the Vancouver International Airport. The massive search included police and Coast Guard vessels and aircraft from CFB Comox and an RCMP Black Hawk helicopter. Rescue crews transferred 4 people to paramedics who were taken to Metro Vancouver hospitals. The search for 6 others continued into Sunday evening. The RCMP says the cause of the incident remains under investigation. Simon Little, CBC News, Vancouver.
1: The trial of 2 men accused of killing Quebec film animation entrepreneur Daniel Langlois and his partner is set to start today on the island of Dominica. The bodies of Langlois and Dominique Marchand were found in a burned-out vehicle in December of 2023. 2 American nationals are facing murder charges. Paula Diane Perez reports.
6: In Quebec, Daniel Langlois is known as a special effects pioneer. His company, Softimage, produced 3D animation software used in movies like Jurassic Park and Titanic. Langlois and his partner, Dominique Marchand, moved to the Caribbean island of Dominica in 1997. There, they built and managed a luxury eco-resort that opened in 2022. A dispute with a neighbor over the use of a public road that passed through the property adjacent to the resort ended up before the courts. A judge ruled in Langlois' favor. In December 2023, the couple were found dead inside a burned-out car. They had both also been shot. Dominican authorities charged two American men with their murder, Jonathan Lehrer, the neighbor, and Robert Snyder. Snyder reportedly had severe burns on his arm and leg. Both men have pleaded not guilty, and the allegations have not been proved in court. After multiple delays, Lehrer and Snyder are set to stand trial before a jury over the course of the next several weeks. Paula Diane Perez, CBC News, Montreal.
1: Organizers of Montreal's International Jazz Fest are defending their handling of a huge concert this weekend. It came after several fans complained about overcrowding at Saturday's Engin de Poitrine concert. The crowd was so big that hundreds could not get into the concert area. Robert Mark and his friends tried for about 20 minutes.
7: It was shoulder to shoulder, and I was a bit surprised. One of my friends commented, I'm really surprised they're still letting people into the site, because there were so many people coming in that there obviously was no room for. So just thought, well, you know, at least clear a path in the middle or something that if people want to get out, they can get out.
1: Urgence Santé says 10 people were treated for heat stroke, intoxication, or injuries resulting from falls. Jazz Fest officials say they closed down entrances once the site reached its capacity and their crowd management plan worked as intended. And finally, soccer fans are basking in the afterglow of the Canadian men's historic World Cup victory yesterday, Canada beating South Africa 1-0. Fans gathering at watch parties across the country. CBC's Cameron Muller popped into one of them in Ottawa.
8: It's history. We get the first round of 32. Just amazing.
9: Publico Bar on Wellington Street West was full more than an hour before game time. The red and white Canada kits were inescapable no matter where you stood in the overcrowded room, and the fans were in for a nail-biter. Full minutes of missed opportunities offensively and close calls defensively. Team Canada supporter Kate McCarthy says she could hardly stand and watch.
10: I almost wanted to go outside and take a walk. I was almost too nervous to watch, and I think I was bending down behind the bar being like, I can't look.
9: No goals were scored in the first 90 minutes by either team, but in the second minute of stoppage time, Leamington, Ontario's Steph Nustakio finally broke the draw. For the anxious crowd in Ottawa, it was everything.
11: Just relief, man. Like, history. Round of 16. Like, it's incredible.
12: Very, very excited.
13: I can't believe it. Honestly, it looked like we were going to lose. I thought we were going to lose.
10: Well, I was a ball of nerves the entire time. I think it was relief and just kind of shock.
9: Canada had never made it to the knockout rounds before. Now they'll try and keep their dream run going in Houston on Saturday. Who their opponent will be depends on the result of a game between the Netherlands and Morocco later today. Cameron Mahler, CBC News, Ottawa.
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14: And good morning and welcome to Daybreak on CBC Radio 1, the CBC News app, and CBC Listen. I'm your summer host of the program, Douglas Gelvin. Got a lot coming up for you over the next 3 hours of the show. In the 6 o'clock hour, we're going to learn more about the gun that was used in last week's shootout in Côte des Neiges that left a bystander and a police officer dead. It's called the SKS Rifle, and advocacy groups are now on a renewed push to ban the weapon. And at 7 o'clock, the mayor of Montreal, Soraya Martinez-Ferrada, joining us to talk about how the city is preparing for moving day this year, only 2 days away from July 1st. And it appears there still could be many people who are out of their current home without a new one to move into. We're going to find out what the city is doing about it. And at 8 o'clock, we've got Montreal Alouettes receiver Tyler Snead joining us in studio to look at how the Alouettes season has gone so far. A quarter of it actually in the books. Team's on a bye week, so are the Owls on track to get back to the Grey Cup? We're going to talk to him about all things football. Yes, the football you play with your hands, not the other football that we've all been watching. That's all coming up, so stay with us for that. But first, let's go around the table because the whole team is here this morning. Sean Lyons on news.
15: Hello.
14: Blake Saraga on the traffic desk.
16: Good morning.
14: Jay Turnbull's back on sports.
17: How's everyone doing?
14: And Jennifer Yoon joining us from Toronto this morning with World Report. Good morning, Jennifer.
18: Hello.
14: So we have to start, of course, with the moment.
19: Yeah, so you're exactly right.
20: Schaffelberg's ball into the box, headed away by Ocon. It's Eustachio! Stefan Eustachio in stoppage time! Might well have sent Canada into the round of 16 at the World Cup!
21: Just
14: just like the game, it took us a second to get there. But when it did come, what a moment it absolutely was. My goodness, Jennifer, you're in Toronto.
15: Indeed.
14: I imagine the watch party there was wild. Or were you involved in it at all?
15: Can I be so honest with you?
14: You, of course.
15: I was sleeping because I was up really early. But I did watch it after the fact, and I was overcome with emotion. Really, I was watching South Korea at the beginning of this tournament, and I think the grief of that has kind of made me really scared to watch another game with South Africa. And then I woke up to the good news, and then I watched back the clip quickly as soon as I could, and I was. It was pretty amazing. It was great to see.
14: Oh, my goodness. Well, I was in an establishment on Mount Royal Avenue, and when that goal went in, there were strangers hugging me. It was an absolutely unbelievable moment. Guys, how did you live it?
16: We were also in an establishment, a different establishment.
17: Me and Jay were in an establishment watching the game. Yeah, we did hug.
16: We embraced.
17: It's one of the best hugs we've ever had, actually.
16: We've had some good ones over the years.
17: Yeah.
16: But yeah, no, it was amazing. It was, I mean, because it came out of nothing, finally, right? There's so many chances where Canada's like, we were pulling our hair out thinking, when is this actually going to happen? It felt like it was going to happen. I was just actually in the middle of complaining about it not happening again when I saw Kyo scored, thinking, okay, I'll shut up now. But no, it was an amazing moment for sure, you know. History for Canada. It was just fantastic. I'll talk with this, of course, throughout the morning.
14: And Sean, you almost turned the game off. Right?
1: I didn't watch the first half. Here's the thing. I am the worst kind of sports fan in that I am a bandwagon sports fan. So
14: that's
1: I
14: not the worst.
1: I was planning to tune in later in the World Cup, and you know, I usually like the finals are all fun and everything. And yesterday, I had some time to kill in the afternoon. I was on my back deck. Okay, I saw it was 0-0 still at the beginning of the second half. So okay. All right, I've got some time. I'll watch, and I was just, and as always happens, I just got dragged into the game, and couldn't take my eyes away. But I kept having this like, your heart's about to get broken. Your heart's gonna, you're allowing this to happen to yourself. You're doing this to yourself. And so my neighbors, I do believe, thought I had lost my mind when Eustachio scored the goal, because I did make a lot of noise on my back deck in the middle of Montreal. But it was, it was quite the moment.
14: There's plenty of room on the bandwagon. Right? And I don't think there's any shame in jumping on, even if you haven't been watching up to this point. I mean, for Canada to get into the round of 16 of the World Cup, I've been following this team my entire life, and there have been some really low moments. So to be here now is just
1: And it's one of those things, too. It's why, again, I was not going to watch, because I was going to wait, like, and thought, if Canada makes it some, then I'll watch it. And then
14: right.
1: I thought, yeah, but if they do it today, like, it's a moment in Canadian soccer sports history that you just can't miss. You want to be there for it, right, when it happens.
14: And we were saying earlier, what makes it even better is that the goal was just
1: beautiful.
16: Yes, exactly. And how many Canadians did not know who Stefan Eustachio was 2 weeks ago, right? And that's what's happening. More and more Canadians are learning about this team. And that's the whole point of one of the great things about having a World Cup here, for one thing, but another thing about having Canada perform so well.
15: Wow. You know, watching the clip back, I was thinking, that's a heritage minute in the making.
16: We've seen an image.
14: Yeah, I sent that meme out already to my soccer group.
15: Oh, it's already out.
16: Oh, yeah.
15: The internet moves fast.
14: Oh, fantastic scenes there. Sean, thank you so much. Jennifer, what else is happening in the world today?
15: Yeah, good morning, Doug. We'll take you to Venezuela, where hope is unfortunately fading. Rescuers, it's been a long time since last week's back-to-back earthquakes. Rescuers have been pulling survivors out, but tens of thousands are still missing, and hope is fading that rescuers will be able to find many more survivors. Jorge Barrera has been speaking to people on the ground. They're expressing a profound frustration and anger at their government for what they see as not quick enough movement. And we'll also talk about the U.S. and Iran, because the U.S. says it's cut a deal with Iran to stand down over the Strait of Hormuz. The two countries have been exchanging missiles and drones over the past few days, but Iran hasn't confirmed any deal or that they'll be backing down anytime soon over the strait. So we'll have Crystal Gumansing on this from Jerusalem. She'll break down what each side is doing and saying, and the wider repercussions across the region. All those stories and more coming up on World Report.
14: Jennifer Yoon, thank you so much. We'll be looking forward to your reports throughout the show. And are we talking to you again tomorrow?
15: And no, you will have someone else.
14: All right. Well, Jennifer, thank you so much.
15: Thanks. Bye.
14: Blake Saraga on the traffic desk this morning. Blake, I'm just looking at the radar right now, and there is nothing. to report out there. It looks like it's going to be a bright and sunny day with clear blue skies in the Montreal area, especially through the morning commute. So nothing getting in the way of traffic,
17: that's
14: right?
17: That's amazing. Maybe just sun if it's going to be too sunny. Just wear your sunglasses and use that shade if you need it. I know I always need it. Sometimes I put it to the left just to block out that little corner. You don't know what I'm talking about?
18: You look good at that. You look good like that.
17: Yeah. Okay, thank you. The LaFontaine Tunnel, a bit of traffic there. Turcotte Interchange as well, heading to DeCary. And then a REM announcement. I know last week we talked about the REM service interruptions on Saturday. Just wanted to let you know a little bit in advance. There is a REM service interruption on Wednesday, 5:30 to 12 p.m. And if you need to take public transit, check out the REM service status website. They'll tell you all the alternatives for your commute on Wednesday morning, as I'm sure a lot of people, especially during the week, will need those alternative options.
14: Blake, thanks so much. Bringing the shade from the left is Jay Turnbull.
16: Hello, nice again, Doug.
14: Jay, what else is happening in the world sports today?
18: Of course, a lot of the soccer. And I also want to talk to Iran about their soccer situation as well. I mean, they had a first team to qualify for the World Cup, and just sort of what a rough run for them. I mean, I'll talk about the game that eventually ended up knocking them out. They weren't even involved in it. They had to sit back and watch it. I'll get into that. CFL, Montreal Alouettes. We're going to have Mr. Sneed in later on.
14: Yes.
18: But he'll come in with a big smile because they won last night. Pretty exciting game. Blake was there for part of it, but of course he had to work the morning. So
17: they were up by 3 scores and I left after the first half and I was actually there with Kubina and I was like, Kubina, I feel like if we leave, it's going to be a thriller at the end of the game.
18: They ended up winning
17: 37. Well,
18: I spoiled
17: half of it.
18: I have nothing else to say. Yeah. Alouettes won last night over the Red Blacks. I'll get into that as well. So lots to get into this morning.
14: Looking forward to it, guys. Thank you so much. Well, we are almost at that midway point of the year in 2026. So I guess it's a good time as any to check in and ask, how are those New Year's resolutions going for you 6 months later? For those of you who dropped out of them, perhaps now is the time to actually make some new resolutions, some mid-year resolutions. Well, a psychologist at McGill University believes that July resolutions is the way to go. His name is Richard Kostner, and he's a professor and the director of the McGill Human Motivation Lab. And he broke down this idea of summer resolutions with Jan Codrington, the guest host of All in a Weekend. She first asked him about why a lot of people break those New Year's resolutions actually in the first couple of weeks.
19: Yeah, so you're exactly right. So that longitudinal studies show that a quarter of the people break their resolution in the first week, about 40% within the first month. And the failure rates are surprisingly high. So with New Year's resolutions, it usually takes 6, 7, or 8 attempts before you can succeed. And I've always thought that January in Montreal or Canada has to be the absolute worst time to try to change our behavior and to start a new habit. And that's because life is quite tough in January. So that, you know, we have to get ready to go back to work again. We've been spending a lot of money. We're thinking about how we didn't get much exercise. And we do have motivation in January, but it's mostly a guilty, self-critical kind of motivation. And what we don't have in January is we don't have a lot of resources in terms of self-control capacity. And there's very good evidence that each of us has a limited amount of self-control. And with our busy, complicated lives, most of the time we're running at maximum capacity. And I think our spare capacity is much lower in January. But the summer, it can be a lighter period where we have a little more flexibility. We have a little bit more likelihood to notice something we want to try or people we want to do things with. So for a while, I've been suggesting we should reset our New Year's resolutions on Canada Day, which happens to come perfectly in the middle of the year. And I think it's a time when most of us are more free and more capable.
21: What do you think it is that, you know, what are those kind of things that
0: it's coming up in the summertime, you know, our defenses, I don't know if they're down or if we're a little bit more relaxed. January, maybe we're coming just off the end of the year when we're not time of reflection, maybe running on fumes for some of us. What happens, what? You know, when we hit that July 1st date that sets us up for success?
19: Something very simple is the days are longer, the weather is better, we have less stress from work quite often. It's maybe different for you because of your personal business, but for most of us, I tell you as a professor, the summer is a lot easier for me than the rest of the year. And there's more flexibility in our schedule. And I think there's kind of a burst of like positive energy we sometimes have in the summer. So one of the things, like I tell people to try this, and I've done it myself, where I take the New Year's resolutions that I failed at and I try to reset them. And I've twice succeeded. Once it was about exercising, and I think the summer is the right time to try to find a way to get exercising again. And that's a goal many of us have. But once I actually tried something that I had failed at, and it was kind of a family goal. So I had a teenage daughter, and my wife, my daughter, and I, we weren't like watching TV or doing stuff together. And everyone was talking about Downton Abbey. And I know my wife wanted to see it, and my daughter was kind of interested. So we tried it in January, and we did it once. And then we just got too busy, and we never did it. And so in July, I said, hey, let's try this again. But maybe we'll be able to stick with it. So we also had an implementation plan. We would watch it on Sunday nights. And if we had been out of town or if it was a busy weekend, we would watch it on Monday. Mm-hmm. And we stuck with it for the first 4 weeks. And then something happened where we actually got interested in the show. And it was like fun to watch. Mm-hmm. And I stayed interested for about 2 years, but then they killed off
0: Matthew.
19: And I lost interest a bit, but I did come back to it. But I just have found in my own life that I'm more ready, mm-hmm. and I have capacity. And the motivation I have in summer is it's a little bit more intrinsic. I'm looking for things that will be interesting and fun and meaningful. And in January, I'm just thinking about, oh, what should I do? How can I keep up with things?
0: Yeah. I'm trying to think, you know, I was going to ask you, like, a doable goal that doesn't put too much pressure on us. You know, I'm thinking back to some of my goals, which might have been, you know, there's always some kind of like health related goals, but also just connecting more with people and being a little bit more intentional about that.
19: Yeah, I really like that. And I think that's something that we can do more easily in the summer, too. Because the days are longer, you could go outside for walks or bicycle with people. You could invite people over for outside meals and things. I really like that idea. And in fact, other people are really important when we're pursuing our goals, because we can outsource some of our self-control capacity that we lack to other people. So if we could do things with other people and find people who are interested in what we're doing, I think it makes it a little easier to kind of not be distracted and not to become fatigued. And I love both of your ideas, exercise and doing things with other people, and maybe even combining the two. And I always recommend trying to think of what you used to like to do as a kid and see if you do something similar to that. But don't do pickleball. You can get hurt doing pickleball.
0: I know stories.
19: Who hurt themselves at pickleball? But no, you can do pickleball too, but you have to think about, and I do think you should only try like one new goal. And if it's a reset goal, I think it's particularly good.
0: So if we manage to, you know, be able to take a little time off and remove some of that stress from the environment, so, you know, having some people, I guess, around you and surrounding you to help you, are there other things that we can do, you know, about to help us to succeed?
19: The other big thing I always I encourage people to distinguish between different kinds of motivation. So sometimes we feel pressured and like we should do this, or, oh, I don't like the way I look. I don't like the way I move. And then other times it's more about finding something that you're really interested in or that you think is meaningful. And that aligns better with who you are and what you want to be. And when you pursue something that's more aligned, you don't have this conflict and alienation, and you don't have to struggle so much to keep yourself on track. So I would say focus a lot on selecting like a goal you think is kind of neat and that it's the right time for it. Timing is often really important.
0: Are some folks just better at self-control?
19: Yeah, no, there definitely are. And I'm sure you've had a teacher or coworker who never procrastinated. And oh my gosh, I wish I was one of those people. But even though we vary in our capacities, all of us can reach our limit. So even the person who never procrastinates, they'll have a limit too. So I think choosing goals that really suit you, doing things with other people and having people who encourage you in a supportive way. And then also making plans. When I talk about making plans, the key there is to do something that makes it more automatic. So if you're going to exercise, think about exercising at a certain time with other people so that it becomes part of your schedule and it's more automatic. Even the time of the day or the time of the week can help you keep on track with that.
0: So really carving out like intentional time to do yeah. these things. How big, you know, July 1st is right around the corner. I want to leave folks with like some, you know, some key things that they can do, you know, to get started, and something doable. How big or small should our goals be?
19: Yeah, I think most people make them too big. So I do think you're on the right track in terms of maybe resetting a goal that you've tried before and, you know, maybe watch one episode of Downton Abbey each week with your family rather than watch the whole thing in 2 weeks.
14: That was psychologist Richard Costner with McGill University from their Human Motivation Lab. Well, coming up this morning on Quebec AM for our listeners around the province, they're taking listeners to a watchmaking school. There's only one place in Canada where you can learn to make watches, and it's in Trois-Rivières. So they're going to bring you inside the meticulous art and science of watchmaking and repair. They're also, keeping on the theme of education, they're going to take you inside the new veterinary medicine building and facility on the Rimouski campus of the Université de Montréal. The $52.5 million building officially opened earlier this month and aims to improve access to veterinary care in rural areas, particularly for farm animals. That and more is coming up for our listeners outside of the Montreal area this morning on Quebec AM.

0: Thanks, Doug. Saint-Mathieu de Belleuil, there's a construction zone on the Trans-Canada Highway 20 leading to Saint-Julien-Boucherville. A little bit of congestion there. I also got a text from one of our colleagues that the Green Line was down for a minute, but now it's right back up. So no worries there. And then obviously LaFontaine Tunnel entrance to the LaFontaine Tunnel heading to Boucherville, backed up as usual this morning.
1: Thanks very much, Blake. Coming up on the next half hour of the show on Daybreak, if you're planning to not only move house, but also clean house on July 1st, before you toss those no longer wanted household items, take a second to listen to our next guest, because we have someone coming on who is ready to give a second life to many of the things you might be ready to throw in the trash. Stay with us on Daybreak. I'm your guest host for the summer, Douglas Gelovin. Good morning.

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1: Tom Green has always loved talk shows, from his early days in Ottawa doing his own show to taking turns behind David Letterman's desk. 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
3: This is World Report. Good morning, I'm Jennifer Yoon. Hope is fading of finding many more survivors of last week's earthquakes in Venezuela. More than 1,400 are confirmed dead, but tens of thousands are missing. People use shovels and picks and bare hands to dig through the rubble. Heavy equipment is not available in many of the devastated regions, and that has people angry over the government's response to the disaster. The CBC's Jorge Barrera reports.
4: Venezuela ha fallado. El Estado venezolano ha fallado. Es un Estado fallido.
5: The Venezuelan state has failed. It is a failed state, says René Cedillo, a human rights activist in Caracas.
4: Viviendo desde hace muchos años.
5: He says the political and economic crisis Venezuela has lived through over the past few years were violently exposed by the earthquake. Cedillo says his ex-partner's teenage daughter died after a roof collapse during a math tutoring session, killing several children. The girl's twin brother is in hospital. He says the state of Venezuela has been unable to respond in any way to the disaster that has left thousands of people dead and injured and hundreds of buildings destroyed. There's no one who is directing the orchestra, he says. This has already created conflict between Venezuelans trying to help and authorities trying to stop them, says Cedillo. And this could lead to a potentially volatile political situation in the near future. The government has lost everyone's respect, and that is dangerous, says Zobeida Guzman. Guzman was forced to leave her apartment in the Palos Grandes neighborhood of Caracas due to potential structural damage to the building. An apartment building collapsed just around the corner. When there is no one to believe in during this type of situation, it creates a lot of anxiety, a lot of pain, a lot of chaos, she says. Jorge Barrera, CBC News, Cúcuta, Colombia.
3: A mandatory evacuation order is forcing the community of Fort Simpson in the Northwest Territories to flee. Advancing wildfires have triggered round-the-clock ferry crossings and emergency airlifts. Kate Kyle has more on the coordinated escape.
6: Residents of Fort Simpson have been advised to head to Yellowknife. The village of about 1,300 people is a seven-hour drive from Yellowknife and includes a ferry crossing. The city of Yellowknife said in a statement it's getting ready to welcome evacuees at the multiplex, providing temporary lodging and reception.
7: We can see the smoke from the community.
6: Les Wright is the mayor of Fort Simpson.
7: I've given people rides to the evac center. I've helped people with air pressures in their tires. If we continue the way we're going, we're going to be orderly and safe.
6: An evacuation flight brought some residents to Yellowknife late last night, including elders and those who couldn't drive. Forrest Tower is an NWT fire information officer.
8: And that fire, yeah, definitely burning in a tricky location. Either go with a ferry or through evacuating by a plane. So no real quick, simple way that people can just pick up and drive away.
6: The village of Fort Simpson also

0: also declared a local state of emergency on Sunday evening. The gas stations will remain open, and the ferry is running 24 hours so people can drive out. Kate Kyle, CBC News, Yellowknife.
1: Six people are still missing in BC's Georgia Strait. A charter boat sank off the coast yesterday. Four people have already been rescued. As CBC Simon Little reports, the incident has set off a massive search effort.
2: At one point, there was a hovercraft. Later on, there was a helicopter that came out.
3: Natasha Jung was on a BC ferry when the vessel got the call to help with the search.
2: I could see, you know, the boats coming in quite speedily from different areas to support the search efforts. And so I've never seen anything like that before.
3: The emergency call came in shortly before noon Pacific time. Multiple people were spotted without life preservers in the deep waters of the Georgia Strait between Vancouver Island and the Lower Mainland. Survivors, the BCRCMP says, of a charter that started taking on water about 10 nautical miles southwest of the Vancouver International Airport. The massive search included police and Coast Guard vessels and aircraft from CFB Comox and an RCMP Black Hawk helicopter. Rescue crews transferred four people to paramedics who were taken to Metro Vancouver hospitals. The search for six others continued into Sunday evening. The RCMP says the cause of the incident remains under investigation. Simon Little, CBC News, Vancouver.
1: The U.S. says it has cut a deal with Iran to stand down over the Strait of Hormuz. Both sides have been exchanging fire in the region over recent days, with each accusing the other of violating their ceasefire. The CBC's Crystal Gumansing is in Jerusalem. Crystal, what more can you tell us?
4: Well, a U.S. official widely quoted in news cover says both sides have agreed to stand down and focus on talks. It's worth noting that has not been confirmed by Iran. Now, those technical discussions are set to resume Tuesday, according to Pakistan, one of the mediators who helped broker the interim deal. The focus is expected to be on keeping the Strait of Hormuz open and ending flare-ups like the ones that resulted in strikes and counterstrikes over the weekend. Meanwhile, Iran and Oman today have sat down for a joint committee meeting on the Strait of Hormuz. That's according to Iran's deputy foreign minister. A route near Oman's border has been used to move vessels through the strait. Iranian officials, including the foreign minister, have stated that ships can only use its route. Controlling the strait is Iran's biggest and most effective bargaining chip, and maintaining that leverage is critical for Iran.
1: And meanwhile, the ceasefire between Israel and Hezbollah is also looking shaky. What can you tell us about that?
4: Yeah, absolutely. In southern Lebanon, it is very volatile. There are regular and deadly interactions between Israel Defense Forces and Hezbollah, including three strikes by Israel overnight. Now, today, we could see the start of a pilot project where the Lebanese army takes control of two small areas in the south. Local media says Israeli troops will be pulling out of three villages in order to allow that project to go ahead. It's very hard to say if that is just politicking or an actual advance towards peace.
1: The CBC's Crystal Gumansing in Jerusalem. Crystal, thank you.
4: You're welcome.
1: Australia is introducing new laws to strengthen its under-16 social media ban. It's giving its internet regulator more power to pursue tech giants in court for non-compliance. The policy comes as new evidence suggests that children are still able to access social media platforms. Prime Minister Anthony Albanese says big tech companies are not doing enough to comply with the law.
5: Today, we'll introduce legislation this afternoon that goes further to ensure social media companies are doing everything within their power to stop children under 16 being on their platforms. We're doubling the fines. We're giving the eSafety Commissioner world-leading powers to compel them to comply.
1: The new legislation will see fines increase to the equivalent of $96 million Canadian dollars. Canadian filmmakers are lamenting at the closure of the country's last cinema film lab. Montreal's Mel Studio says it needs to shut its photochemical lab to remain profitable. As Alexander Silberman reports, movie makers are calling for it to be saved.
6: Have you been dreaming about me?
7: Dream Scenario, a Nicolas Cage-led movie shot on celluloid film developed in Montreal.
8: Billet pour Winnipeg, s'il vous plaît.
7: In Universal Language, a Canadian submission to the Academy Awards. Part of a long list of movies processed at Mel's Photochemical Lab. It's one of North America's only facilities capable of developing film for professional productions, and now slated to close, leaving behind just two labs in the continent, in Arizona and Los Angeles.
9: This is a great value, but without it, we're lost.
7: Michael Yaroshevsky is a filmmaker in Montreal. He launched a petition calling for the lab to be saved. Yaroshevsky says since film is more expensive, it requires more precision.
9: You learn to measure and weigh light in a way that you can't otherwise.
7: With much of the industry migrating to digital, MELS became one of the few options for filmmakers working with film for widespread release. Charlie Keel is a cinema studies professor at the University of Toronto. He says film is seeing a resurgence, with people drawn to the warmth of its look.
10: I think it makes them feel connected to a cinematic past, and there's a lot of respect for the craft.
7: MELS is blaming a lack of competitive tax incentives to draw foreign production and declining investment in local filmmaking. It says closing the lab is necessary to remain profitable. Alexander Silberman, CBC News, Montreal.
1: 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I'm Jennifer Yoon. 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
12: And good morning. I'm your guest host this summer, Douglas Gallivan. In addition to Radio 1, you can also hear Daybreak on the CBC News app and on CBC Listen. Well, coming up on this half hour of the show, if you're planning to not only move house, but also clean house on July 1st, before you toss those no longer wanted household items, take a second to listen to our next guest, because we have someone coming on who is ready to give a second life to many of the things that you might be ready to throw into the trash. We're going to explain everything coming up. But before we do that, let's jump out to the roads and Blake Saraga, who's watching the morning commute for us.
13: Thanks, Doug. Autoroute 40 at the 15 on the Metropolitan is heating up towards that Marché Central area. And then it just starts to get a little bit more heavy and congested as you head to the Turcotte interchange. Then at the Bois-Franc REM station, there's been a little bit of a delay, but I have a notification here from the REM network that they're working on it and a new train should be on the way if it hadn't already got there already, and service should be back up to speed.
12: Thanks very much, Blake. Sean Lyons is here with your local news headlines.
14: And Doug, in legal news, we're taking a look at the start of a trial in Dominica later today. You may remember we told you almost a couple of years ago now about the deaths of Daniel Langlois, the Quebec animation entrepreneur and his partner who were killed there. Well, now a trial is getting underway for two people accused in connection with those killings. So we'll take a look at that coming up. We're also talking about Jazz Fest, the organizers there defending their management of the large crowd that showed up for a big show on Saturday, despite some complaints from fans who were there at the time. And we are talking football, soccer, of course, Team Canada, the big victory yesterday, and a big boom for retailers who sell those jerseys and the like as well coming up. So stay tuned for all that at 6:30.
12: Thanks very much. Looking at the weather situation in the Montreal area this morning, 18 degrees outside of our studios in downtown Montreal as you get your day started, but it is going to warm up significantly throughout the morning, getting up to a high of 30 degrees in the mid to late afternoon. Looking ahead to tomorrow, there is a possibility of some thunderstorms in the afternoon with relatively moderate start to your day, around 20 degrees. So it'll be quite warm tomorrow morning. But today, a beautiful day in the Montreal area, mostly sunny and 30 degrees with the high. Well, on July 1st, for many people, not only is it a day for you to move house, but it's a day to also clean out that house. And some organizations are stepping up to get those old items that you might be ready to toss and give them a second life. La Collecte is one of them. They're a nonprofit that collects clothing and small household items. And moving day, one of the busiest days of their year. Melissa Yassin is joining us now to tell us more about it. She is a warehouse supervisor for La Collecte. Welcome to Daybreak, Melissa.
15: Hi, good morning, Doug. Thank you for having me.
12: Happy to have you here. So how are you feeling with the big day coming up?
15: Oh, well, you know, it's a day where it's a lot of moving going on. It's hectic. People don't know what to do with their items. Mm. A lot of good stuff end up in the trash. So we want to help people redirect this information. We want to help them make space in their homes, you know, give a second life to the items that usually end up in the trash, and, you know, create impact also, you know, supporting the Big Brothers, Big Sisters of the Greater Montreal, because the donation support foundation, like that help, you know, mentoring activities for the Big Brothers, Big Sisters. So it's a big time. It's a busy time for our drivers, for home collection. So in all that, we're here to help and, you know, offer options for people.
12: Give us an idea of the scale of what you do on a day like Moving Day. I mean, how many items does La Collecte receive over Moving Day? How much are you processing?
15: Oh, processing, I believe it's in the thousands. I don't have specific per week. It's a thousands of donations that come in that logistically our drivers have to go pick up. So right. I don't have the specific number, but it's a huge amount. It's in the thousands.
12: Well, tell us how you operate then. I mean, what goes into collecting these items? You mentioned there that drivers actually go out there and start picking all these things up. It's kind of a come to you service.
15: Yeah, so what it is, we help the community give a second chance to clothing, small household items, and when they can, you know, if they're still in good condition and functional, you know, we can repurpose them. We offer different free solutions such as home pickups. We have numerous drop-off points throughout the greater Montreal area, and we also have collection bins placed in residential buildings, businesses, and schools.
12: So once I give one of my household items that I no longer want to you, what happens with those items?
15: Well, a lot of the times we have different partners that are exported to, and the benefits and they go to the Big Brothers, Big Sisters.
12: Mm-hmm.
15: And so it creates, mentoring activities for them.
12: Okay.
15: We give a second chance to these items. So to keep trash, you know, good items out of the trash. So they're repurposed and reused for, you know, somebody else who needs it, who's in need
12: of
15: it.
12: So what kind of items are you looking for and what kind of items do you accept?
15: Okay. We accept clothes, shoes, toys, sporting goods, small household items. Books, office supplies, kitchenware, handbags, etc. Mm.
12: Are there any items that people often try to give you, but you're just not able to take? I mean, are there certain things that jump off the page?
15: We don't accept large appliances or bulky furniture, tires or auto parts, bicycles, large electronic devices, hazardous household waste.
12: Okay.
15: Building or plumbing materials.
12: What are some of the most useful or most wanted objects? What are people looking for the most?
15: Well, most of the time people are, you know, what's being repurposed mostly is clothes and small household items. Small like appliances, clothes, jackets, shoes, items of those sort.
12: Have you seen a shift in the number of people in need or using your services over the last couple of years? How has this played out?
15: Well, there's always a need. It's the repurposing that's to me that probably needs to be more, not end up in the trash. A lot of good items from what I've seen for the years that I've been working, they end up in the trash or they end up, you know, in the wrong places. And a lot of people do need, this help and, you know, a repurpose, you know, a second chance of certain items that just end up on the corners, for trash pickup.
12: So how can people get in touch with you if they want to use the service?
15: To learn more, they can visit us online at fondationlacollecte.ca. They can give us a call, 514-845-7920, extension 222. And, we can schedule a pickup, a home pickup.
12: Melissa Yashin, thank you so much for coming on Daybreak this morning, and good luck with the big day coming up on Wednesday.
16: Thank you, Dick. Thank you for your time and the opportunity.
12: Melissa Yashin is a warehouse supervisor for La Collecte. For more on moving day, make sure to stay with us on Daybreak this morning, because in an hour's time, we're going to be talking with the mayor of Montreal, Soraya Martinez-Ferrada, about moving day and some of the challenges that go with it, and what the city is doing about some of those challenges. And of course, we're going to speak a little bit about housing and Airbnb, so much more. So stay tuned for that. Blake is watching the roads for us this morning. How's it looking out there?
13: It's not looking too bad to start the morning off. One vehicle broken down so far on the 15 north. The vehicle is broken down near Royal Mount. So obviously that'll cause a little bit of traffic naturally around that DeCary area, especially as you head to the Metropolitan. And let's head over to Laval, the Papineau-Leblanc Bridge. Lots of congestion right now. It's a bit of a construction zone, so natural slowdowns. But right now it seems to be very, very congested. So we'll keep you updated on that.
12: Thanks very much, Blake. Crystal Lee Ramlakhan joining us now for the business report. But before we get to the business of business, Crystal Lee, you were in Montreal over the weekend. Of course, you're based in Ottawa. And yes, I understand that you were actually at that concert on the weekend where some people are complaining about some overcrowding. What was your experience like?
17: Yeah. Oh my gosh. It was so busy. We were really packed in there. We went early. I guess we didn't know how popular it would be. You know, we're seeing people walk around with the polka dots on, right?
12: For yes,
17: Angine de Poitrine, right?
12: Yes.
17: This band that went viral earlier this year.
12: Well, they're the new hot thing. Yeah.
17: Yes. And we're like, oh, they must be here for the band. And we like didn't know how popular it was going to be. We were on the side, like behind those like VIP tents. Mm-hmm. Like, and there was such a huge crowd just to watch a screen through a tree. Like people were squished, and like, I think people were getting me a little bit nervous. You know, it was kind of crazy. And they cut off, you know, the entrances, right?
12: Yes, of course.
17: You know, the so-called gates, even though, you know, it's a free concert, because there were just so many people there. We cut through, we left after a few songs, because we're like, it's really crowded in here. I think we need to leave. I think we've seen enough. And people who were dressed up as the band were like behind these ropes, and people were like, let them in. They tried so hard. They wanted to come. But I knew that, you know, they couldn't let them in, or else it would be madness if you just started letting people in from all these different, wow, you know, entrances.
12: You know, every once in a while,
17: it was quite the intense experience.
12: There is a show like that, a free show in Montreal, the Cartier de Spectacle, that just brings so many people out that, you know, it is tough to manage all of those crowds. But it sounds from what you're saying is that they did do a decent job of making sure that it didn't get to a dangerous point.
17: Yeah, I didn't see anything dangerous happen. I know that some people, I think, were taken to hospital. Mm. But it was very hot, very crowded. People thought, you know, it was going to maybe rain. But I didn't personally see anything, you know, too bad go down. But obviously, it was a huge crowd, so lots going on.
12: Yeah, it reminds me a little bit. I remember when they opened the Cartier de Spectacle and Stevie Wonder played. And I was trying to get down to see Stevie Wonder. And my experience was similar to yours. I ended up piling into this area just to watch it on a screen and kind of listen to it around the corner, because I couldn't get anywhere near the stage for that one. The other one that reminds me of is when Arcade Fire played at Pop Montreal right after the Suburbs album came out. And I don't know how many people came down to that show, but it was absolutely electric down there, as it sounds like the Angine de Poitrine pulled out the big numbers. Okay, let's get to the business news. Let's start with energy, a different kind of energy than concerts. Canada's first offshore wind farms are closer to reality. What can you tell us about that?
17: Yes, so development has taken a significant step with Nova Scotia's offshore energy regulator releasing the names of companies qualified to bid on seabed licenses. So five companies and two groups of companies have been identified, and the eligible companies were required to meet certain financial, technical, legal, and social criteria to prove they are capable of completing these offshore wind projects. But the companies have had the option of keeping their status confidential, which means they may remain a secret at this stage. So a formal call for bids will be issued sometime later this year. But so far, what we do know is that the approved companies are based all around the world, including in Canada, Belgium, China, Ireland, Luxembourg, Singapore, Switzerland, South Korea, and France. Now, Nova Scotia Premier Tim Houston says the province has now taken another step toward becoming an energy leader on the world stage. And he says this kind of growth will create many new opportunities for young people, small businesses, and communities. And Houston has said the province's plan is to license enough offshore wind farms to generate enough power beyond Nova Scotia's needs. And he says the excess electricity could be used to supply more than a quarter of Canada's total demand. And Quebec and Massachusetts have already shown interest in buying the electricity. So the provincial government says the first phase would cost about $60 billion and would produce about 5 gigawatts of power as early as 2033.
12: Quite an investment there. That's a story that will definitely continue tracking. Okay, let's talk about hacky sacks. They've come full circle. What's going on? Zach, the sack is back?
17: Yeah, apparently, yes. So the small round and, of course, kickable bean bags are increasingly popping up, making high schools look like the 1990s again. Now, it's unclear what initially sparked the revival, but teens in the Northeast U.S. have popularized the trend by posting rankings and videos on social media. NPR reported last month that searches for hacky sack jumped 7,000% on TikTok. And searches have spiked more than 5,000% on Google in just 1 month. And the sudden interest has caused a shortage of the footbags, which is technically what they're called since Hacky Sack is a brand name.
12: Oh, sort of like Frisbee, so I guess.
17: Yes, or a Kleenex, you know.
12: Okay.
17: Yeah, and so the owners of Bomb Footbags says business has exploded. They even tripled the price from $13 to $34, and they still sold out. And some stores are even limiting how much a customer can buy.
12: $34 for a bag of beans?
17: Apparently.
12: Oh, my goodness.
17: I feel like you could make it yourself.
12: Yeah, it's coming back price. Around to the 90s, but definitely not 1990s prices. I remember those things being like a couple of bucks. $34 for a hacky sack. You must really be into it.
17: I don't ever even remember like buying a hacky sack. I thought those were just like things that you got for free.
12: Yeah, they were
17: like,
12: just around.
17: They were just around.
12: In the ether.
18: They do last forever, though.
12: Well, it depends on how much hacky sack you do.
18: Yes. There's a sack you hack. One of those things.
12: Yeah, I think that we got there. Yeah. Crystalia Ramakan, thank you so much. We'll check in with you again in the next half hour for more business headlines.
17: All right, sounds good. Thanks.
12: Jay Turnbull, as you heard, is here with sports, not talking about hacky sack.
18: No, another round object. Though, let me know, Doug, if you get tired of hearing this.
19: Schaffelberg's ball into the box, headed away by Ocon. It's Eustachio! Stefan Eustachio! In stoppage time! Might well have sent Canada into the round of 16 at the World Cup!
12: Look into my veins, Jay.
18: I just rubbed those goosebumps off my arm, if you don't mind. Incredible.
12: My goodness.
18: Incredible stuff there. I mean, you know, going into this tournament, right? I mean, everything was historic, whatever, for Canada. Get their first point in the first game against Bosnia and Herzegovina. Get their first win, looking good. A loss against Switzerland, yes. A game I was at, but I was in Vancouver at BC Place for that game. A fantastic atmosphere, of course. Had me sitting right near Prime Minister Mark Carney. He did not say hello to me, though. I don't know why. But
12: rude.
18: Yeah, that's what I thought, too. He was shaking hands with other people. But yeah, yesterday's game was one of those ones. On paper, great matchup for Canada, right? They're playing against South Africa. No disrespect to them.
12: Felt like kind of a lucky bounce that Canada got them in that round.
18: Yeah, but watching this game and you're watching thinking, okay, is Canada going to break through at some point here? Mm-hmm. And then things really started to change, I think, because finally we saw Alphonso Davies on the pitch, right? He was it the 70th minute or something like that he came on? Hasn't played all tournament.
12: People have been waiting for him.
18: Forever.
12: Oh my goodness. Yeah. It's been a will he, won't he drama that has been unfolding for weeks.
18: And he even told Jesse Marsh, head coach of Team Canada, before the game, the previous game, I want to get in. And can I get some time on the pitch? And Marsh said, no, we still have to wait and have to make sure you're in good shape. And he didn't play a lot yesterday, but when he came on the pitch, things seemed to change in Canada's favor. I mean, he wasn't at 100% for sure. He didn't entirely change the face of the game, but they seemed to get some more momentum. And there were so many times, even that cross from Schaffelberg that you heard there that went into the box, near the end of the game, Canada was pressing, but couldn't really, it seemed like they're lobbing the ball into the box with no Canadian player anywhere near it. It seemed like, you know, just when you stack, you find these score right before that, I was kind of standing up screaming, are they finally going to get ahead on the ball or something on the ball here? And of course they didn't, but the, South African defender, if you watch that play again, he basically put it right back on Nusakio's foot. And then he, gorgeous strike to put the ball in the back of the net. And history for Canada, they have now into the round of 16. 16 teams left in this tournament by the end of this round, and one of them will be Canada. Pretty incredible stuff.
20: Incredible stuff.
18: Yeah. I don't think we have time to play. I was going to play some Jesse Marsh after the game. You know, when he gathers the players around on the pitch and speaks to them. I'll play it a bit later. We're out of time here, Doug. But basically just trying to explain to these players what this means for Canada, what they're doing for Canadians across the country, because, you know, here it is in our own backyard. The World Cup is here. So many Canadians now are figuring out who these players are, getting into the sport.
20: Well, he was saying to them, like, you are Canadian heroes.
18: You are Canadian heroes, exactly.
20: And wow. I mean, it was a powerful thing to listen to.
18: It was. I mean, you know, Jesse Marsh, I find there, he has some his detractors, but I find one thing is for sure, he's got the backs of his boys, isn't he? He's there, he's promoting the sport across Canada. He's been a guy who's been going across the country, all these grassroots events, trying to get more and more Canadians involved in the sport. This helps when you keep winning games like this. I mean, obviously, it's going to get more and more people involved in soccer as well. I'll have to have more on this later on in the show, Doug, plus some CFL stuff coming up as well.
20: Jay Turnbull, thank you so much. Thanks. What a moment for Canada. Now they move on to that round of 16, like you said, and they'll play against the winner of Morocco and the Netherlands on Saturday at 1 p.m. World Cup fever gripping Montreal. Daybreak fever gripping the city of Montreal as well, as we'll be back after the local news. But before we go to Sean Lyons, let's go to Blake Saraga, who's looking at the roads for us.
13: Thanks so much, Doug. There's still a vehicle broken down at that Royal Mount area on the 15. It's being towed right now, and if you're being blocked, that's the reason why.
14: This is CBC News. Good morning. It is 6:30. I'm Sean Lyons with your CBC News from Montreal. We begin with legal news now. In the trial of two men accused of killing Quebec film animation entrepreneur Daniel Langlois and his partner is now set to start today on the island of Dominica. The bodies of Langlois and Dominique Marchand were found in a burnt-out car in December of 2023. Two American nationals are now facing murder charges. Paula Diane Perez explains.
21: In Quebec, Daniel Langlois is known as a special effects pioneer. His company, Softimage, produced 3D animation software used in movies like Jurassic Park and Titanic. Langlois and his partner, Dominique Marchand, moved to the Caribbean island of Dominica in 1997. There, they built and managed a luxury eco-resort that opened in 2022. A dispute with a neighbor over the use of a public road that passed through the property adjacent to the resort ended up before the courts. A judge ruled in Langlois' favor. In December 2023, the couple were found dead inside a burned-out car. They had both also been shot. Dominican authorities charged two American men with their murder, Jonathan Lehrer, the neighbor, and Robert Snyder. Snyder reportedly had severe burns on his arm and leg. Both men have pleaded not guilty, and the allegations have not been proved in court. After multiple delays, Lehrer and Snyder are set to stand trial before a jury over the course of the next several weeks. Paula Diane Perez, CBC News, Montreal.
14: In other news now, a community in Western Quebec remembering the victim of an apparent case of fatal intimate partner violence at a vigil.
22: Today is not about blame. Today is about Shannon. Today is about remembering that her life had value, that her voice mattered, and that every person deserves to be seen, heard, protected.
14: Hearing there from Deirdre Duncan remembering her daughter, Shannon Jean Hickey, at a vigil in Gatineau's Mémoire del Parc yesterday. Hickey was found dead along with her partner, Tien Quan Vu, at a Hull apartment in May. Police later said they believed that Vu had killed Hickey before taking his own life, calling the deaths consistent with a murder-suicide. Christine Dera was at yesterday's vigil as well. She says her friend and co-worker was beautiful and wonders why things had to end the way they did.
23: She's just a wonderful person, like so kind and so generous, and I didn't realize all the hardship she was having, but I wish I would have known you know, it's sad that if someone isn't happy with their life, why take someone else's?
14: Hickey's death was one of at least 11 victims of suspected intimate partner violence-related fatalities in Quebec so far this year. Community groups continue to call for more resources. Meanwhile, an effort is underway in Montreal to better diagnose and treat traumatic brain injuries caused by intimate partner violence. It's an issue that has often fallen through the cracks when people enter the shelter, health care, or justice systems. Now a coalition, though, of researchers, doctors, and social workers, as well as police working to make healthcare more accessible in Montreal by creating what they're calling an ecosystem of care. We're going to have a special report coming up on my next newscast at 7:30 on all of that. For more, though, you can visit our website anytime at cbc.ca/Montreal. Turning to other news now, and in the Thetford Mines area, a two-year-old is dead after being struck by an excavating machine. The details are not fully known this morning, but it happened just after 8 o'clock Saturday evening in the town of Irlande. Police were called to a report of a child being struck by the equipment on private property there. The victim was pronounced dead on the scene. Police have questioned the driver of the piece of equipment involved, and their investigation continues. The organizers of Montreal's International Jazz Festival are defending their handling of a huge concert over the weekend. It comes as some fans had complained about overcrowding at Saturday's Engin de Poitrine concert. The crowd was so big that hundreds simply couldn't get into the concert arena, and there was lots of crowding in. Robert Mark and his friend tried for 20 minutes.
0: It was shoulder to shoulder, and I was a bit surprised. One of my friends commented, I'm really surprised they're still letting people into the site, because there were so many people coming in that there obviously was no room for. So just thought, well, you know, at least clear a path in the middle or something that if people want to get out, they can get out.
14: Urgence Santé says 10 people were treated for heat stroke, intoxication, and injuries resulting from falls. Jazzfest officials say they closed entrances once the site reached capacity and their crowd management plan worked as intended. And finally, Team Canada fans cross the province reveling in yesterday's 1-0 victory against South Africa at the FIFA World Cup. As Canada advances now to the knockout stage, people are bonding over their love for the game. Rowan Kennedy has more.
2: A dozen soccer players scramble for a ball in a Montreal alleyway. The goal is surrounded by netting as a crowd watches them play. And flags from every corner of the world are draped around the makeshift court.
3: On joue au soccer à chaque semaine, mais le soccer, c'est vraiment l'excuse pour être ensemble.
2: We play every week, but it's really just an excuse to get together, says organizer Angelo Destunis. Yesterday's tournament was behind a bar on Park Avenue, where they then watched Team Canada play. Eyes were glued to TV screens for the nail-biting match against South Africa. Canada's Stephen Eustachio scored in the 92nd minute to take the lead and secure a spot for Canada in the round of 16. We're really just glad we're moving ahead, says one fan. Meanwhile, in Quebec City, parents and young players gathered to watch at the Euroclass Soccer Center.
4: Ils jouent en équipe.
2: It was a really big game, but they still won it, she says. I knew we would win it. It was just a question of time, another person says. And fans will do it all over again for Team Canada on Saturday, hoping the team can pull off another hard-fought win. Rowan Kennedy, CBC News, Montreal.
14: And it's been good for business, too, not only at venues and bars. Our colleagues at Radio Canada speaking with the manager of one memorabilia and apparel shop in the Quebec City area says they just happened to get a big shipment of Team Canada jerseys in before the tournament started. And as you can imagine, well, that has paid off so far as the tournament continues. And that was your CBC News.
20: And thank you very much, Sean. Good morning. 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I'm your host for the summer, Douglas Gelivan. Sean, I got a jersey for the last World Cup, mm-hmm. So I'm still sporting that one. But I feel like I might need one from this year because
14: they're kind of cool jerseys too, I got to say.
20: The history that they're layering at this tournament, it's kind of the jersey you want.
14: I'm afraid to get too far on the bandwagon like that. I'm afraid I'm going to jinx them. I think I may be bad luck. So
20: no, just jump on.
14: Okay.
20: Fine. Everybody pile on. There's room for everybody
14: get
20: on
14: your
20: the
14: pole
20: bandwagon.
14: Vault and jump on. Okay.
20: Exactly.
13: Sean, I jumped on also, by the way, and I was wearing a red basketball jersey yesterday while everybody was wearing their Team Canada jerseys. And now it's my lucky basketball jersey that I'm going to wear for the rest of the tournament.
20: A friend of mine found two dimes in the park before the game, and he's now going to carry those dimes around.
13: Nice.
20: For all the games. So,
13: tape them to your wallet.
20: Whatever works.
13: Yeah.
20: Whatever works. Can't wait for that next game on Saturday. Well, coming up on this half hour of the show on Daybreak, the gun that was used by the suspect in last week's shootout in Côte d'Neige is now the target of advocacy groups. They're on a renewed push to ban the weapon. So we're going to have a conversation about the SKS rifle with a survivor of the Polytechnique massacre. But before we jump out to that story, let's talk to Blake again about the situation on the roads and the rest of your morning commute.
13: Thanks, Doug. So there's some traffic coming out of Laval on the 13th South in the St. Dorothy area. There's some congestion. And then back to the Papineau-Leblanc Bridge. Still traffic there with the construction. And, of course, the Metropolitan starting to heat up. No accidents to report right now, although I am just seeing one as I'm saying this on the La Rantide area in the 40 West. There is a vehicle that just broke down in the middle of my sentence. So there's that. Watch out for that one, and we'll keep you updated on public transit next.
20: Thanks very much, Blake. Text line is open, 514-566-9066. Kathleen texting in from Verdun in response to our conversation about hacky sacks with Crystalie Ramlikhan in the last half hour. She says, my 20-year-old son had a party on the weekend, and they were making hacky sacks. Well, that's one way to get around the $34 cost that Crystalie was talking about. She said they did use a lot of rice to make them, and he asked if we had ever heard of hacky sacks. We are Gen X. We created them, she goes on to say. If you want to get involved in the conversation, 514-566-9066. Looking at the weather situation in the Montreal area this morning, 18 degrees outside of our studios as you get your day started here on Monday. It's going to go up to a high of 30 degrees in Montreal, expected to hit that high at around, well, let's say, 3 p.m. today. As for the radar, nothing on it right now, so it looks like it will be a bright and sunny day. But as Blake mentioned earlier, maybe that's an opportunity to get your sunglasses and have those handy in the car, as sun might be an issue for your morning commute. Well, the gun that was used in last week's shootout in Côte d'Neige is now being targeted by advocates again. The SKS rifle is a semi-automatic firearm. It's Russian, and it dates back to the 1950s, and it's long been criticized as being too easily accessible and too dangerous. Last Monday, a suspect used it, and a Montreal police officer, Mohamed Lamine Ben Radouan, and civilian Michel Mizrazi were killed in the shootout. Gun control advocates are now renewing their calls for an immediate end to new sales of this type of rifle. For more, we've reached Heidi Rathjen. She's the founder of the advocacy group Poly Se Souvient. Good morning, Heidi.
4: Good morning, Douglas.
20: So what did you think and how did you feel when you found out that an SKS rifle was used during the shootout last week?
4: Well, I mean, first, any shooting of this type is horrible, and especially since we saw the videos. And then when we realized what the weapon was, I mean, anger is added to the mix, because we've been warning about this weapon for years. It's been debated. It's been on the government radar, and the government has decided so far to exempt the SKS. You'd have to ask government why, but for us, there's a few reasons why that could be. One, because it's a very popular weapon. It came into Canada in large quantities at the end of the 1980s because they had overproduced it. So it was very cheap. So that's why it's so accessible. And that's why a lot of hunters use it. Doesn't make it a hunting gun. It's still a military weapon, but one that was very cheap. And so it is, and it's a non-restricted weapon. So all you need is a firearm license to purchase it. And so that's one of the reasons. The other reason is that we have a very strong gun lobby in Canada that pushes back on any progress towards banning assault weapons, which means that now we don't have a ban on assault weapons. We have a ban on practically all assault weapons except this one. But this one is a very, I mean, there's modern versions of it. It's not It evolves, and even the government's own expert panel says it shares the same characteristics as the weapons that have been prohibited.
18: Mm.
4: So, which means not only is it available and you could still purchase it, but also we have a buyback program going on. Our taxpayer money is being used rightfully for the goal of removing assault weapons from circulation by compensating owners of current ones that have been prohibited. But it means if you exempt the SKS, it means that gun owners who surrender an assault weapon could take the compensation money, turn around, and buy a new assault weapon.
20: Right.
4: Which defeats the purpose. And, like, I don't want our taxpayer money to be injected into the gun industry, which makes the gun lobby even stronger. So it's really a nightmare scenario in terms of the, you know, the purpose and the how effective and how not, you know, it's going to be wasteful. Yeah, the program. If you don't, we don't have a comprehensive ban.
20: Mm-hmm.
4: And now again, I mean, this weapon is also the weapon that is most used in mass shootings in Canada, most used to kill multiple or to kill or injure multiple police officers. It is a highly lethal weapon that has killed police officers by being shot through walls. And all we have to do is look at the videos of the shooting from last Tuesday to see how powerful this weapon is.
20: What's your sense of why the federal government hasn't banned this particular rifle? Because as you mentioned, about 2,500 types of firearms have been banned even since 2020, but not this one. What's behind this one giving it the exemption, in your estimation?
4: Well, they haven't given a reason. So I don't know. I mean, like I said, I'm guessing it's because it's very popular, and because the gun lobby's pushback. So,
20: okay.
4: Or lack of political will. I don't know. Like the combination of all of these.
20: Well, can I ask you about the gun lobby in that case? Because people opposed to a ban on this might argue that if not this gun, the suspect would have used just a different gun. So any ban is just something that people who want to commit these acts will just get around. What do you make of that argument against a ban?
4: I mean, that is a classic argument of the gun lobby. It won't work, you know, let me put it this way. We have a ban in Canada on machine guns. How many machine guns are used by legally or by legal or illegal, you know, owners?
20: Mm-hmm.
4: Very, very few, if any, because the ban does work.
20: Right.
4: So if we want to ban assault weapons, well, if there's another assault weapon available, I get it. You know, you could choose amongst the assault weapons. But in this case, it looks like this is the only assault weapon that's still available. So if you ban assault weapons, you make it harder for somebody like this who was a legal gun owner, who the system, you know, allowed access to this gun from, like, why make it easy for potential mass shooters to have access to weapons that are designed purposefully for exactly this, to cause as much carnage as possible?
20: Well, just to push back a little bit, one of the reasons that I've seen come up over the last week is that this gun is commonly used in Indigenous communities to hunt for food. So I'm just kind of wondering, how do you balance the need for public safety with the needs to respect Indigenous rights and their wishes?
4: Well, that's a good question, and we've thought on that in the past. And I mean, I think it was 2 or 3 years ago we first proposed to, you know, go at it at least incrementally. Like, that's why we're asking to at least ban new sales. And part of that compromise position we had in there to exempt Indigenous hunters who to protect their rights to hunt with this weapon because it's the one they have. At the very least, and then, you know, you can't, but they would need to be registered, and you couldn't keep, you know, sell them to other people. And that way, in the long run, like, there would be a phase out. Ideally, they would be immediately all prohibited and removed from circulation, but we recognize that at least politically that's not possible. And so we proposed a compromise position, which included an exemption for Indigenous communities. But the government hasn't done anything.
20: Right. Well, I want to give Mark Carney an opportunity to get involved in the conversation here, because he was asked about gun control measures last week. And here's what he had to say. I'm just going to play a clip of that now.
5: We are in the process of moving towards an expert-led system, specifically by the RCMP. We would have to introduce legislation for that to make those determinations, to make and to provide the full resources and the direct determinations so that they are made clearly, consistently in advance, as and particularly as there are new firearms coming on, that they make those decisions. Thank you.
20: So Heidi, what do you think about what he was talking about there, the expert-led arms control system? What do you think about that?
4: Well, they already did that. They already, the government already had an expert panel on assault weapons, including the SKS. They were looking at the weapons that hadn't been, there was still a gap list after 2020. There were still some weapons that were exempt. And so they had an expert panel to look at which ones should be exempt. And they dealt with the SKS. And so the panel found that the SKS, that's what I said earlier, especially the modern versions, share the same characteristics as other weapons that were prohibited. You know, I've been on this file forever, and I have seen on the file of assault weapons at least four consultations on, like, I don't know if you remember Bill Blair, In 2018, he did like a year-long consultation across Canada on assault weapons and handguns, and that was just to buy time before the 2019 election. The Public Safety Committee had special hearings on assault weapons. We also know that for the second and third order in council, the one that came, those that closed the gap list after 2020, were based on the RCMP, consultation with RCMP experts, which we consider to be the experts. And the expert panel that Carney's referring to was an idea that was first proposed in 2022 by Marco Mendocino, and that never panned out. And again, the last Gary Anandasangari, the current public safety minister, proposed this last December, and the committee still hasn't been set up. You know, these are, to us at this point, it's, come on, you know, how much more consultation do we need? We know this is a dangerous weapon. Let's try to find a solution. But, you know, to go and have the expert panel that was that he's talking about, it's supposed to look at everything, classification, ammunition, magazines. I mean, it can take an eternity. You know, who knows and what the recommendations will be. There's no timeline. There's no deadline. To us, it's a cop-out. You know, they need to act now at the minimum to ban new sales. That doesn't take anything away from anybody, but at least it prevents the problem from getting worse, and it prevents our taxpayer money of being used to buy new assault weapons when the purpose is supposed to be to remove them from circulation.
20: Heidi Rathjen, thank you so much for coming on Daybreak this morning.
4: Well, thank you for having me.
20: Heidi Rathjen is the co-founder and the executive director of Police se Souvient, an organization formed by the survivors and families of victims of the Polytechnique massacre.

0: I'm Douglas Galvin, your guest host for the summer of Daybreak, and you're listening to Daybreak on 88.5 FM. Blake Saraga is watching the roads in the commute for us this morning. Blake, how's things looking out there?
1: Things are looking just as they are on a typical Monday morning. The Metropolitan's busy, the La Fontaine Tunnel, tough to get through. But let's talk about public transit. EXO trains are looking good. Service is working perfectly. REM is working well. And the buses are on schedule, too. So if you're taking public transit this morning, smooth sailing to begin your week.
0: Thanks very much, Blake. Crystalie Ramlikan is back with your business report. Good morning again, Crystalie.
2: Hey, good morning, Doug.
0: Okay, so this one has me kind of scratching my head a little bit because airlines are installing new luxury seats, but they're so luxury that I guess people aren't allowed to sit in them. What's going on?
2: Well, not necessarily. You know, this is because these lie flat seats in these private pods are facing long waits for safety certifications.
0: Okay.
2: Yeah, so Dutch airline KLM has been preparing for a new and more luxe business class experience, for example, featuring 34 lie-flat seats equipped with privacy doors, but the seats have not yet been certified by aviation authorities. So when it launches its inaugural flight featuring the seats in September, they will be empty. Lufthansa has had a similar problem, so does Singapore Airlines. And a number of carriers, even including United and American, have debuted new business class suites, but the seats are still awaiting approval. And, you know, airlines are really racing to stand apart and fly passengers in comfort and style, if that is, you know, your demographic of the kinds of seats you're buying.
0: It is nice.
2: not for me. I can't even imagine these seats, to be honest. But anyway, you know, for these people, seats are really at the forefront with these private pods kitted out with extra storage space, wireless charging, ottomans, and retractable privacy dividers. But yeah, safety authorities are saying not so fast. The lengthy process has left some plane makers, even with jets that they can't deliver to airlines. And the FAA says everything from seatbelt buckle mechanisms to door latches can change how passengers might evacuate in an emergency or how they are protected in a crash. So that's kind of the reason for some of these, you know, long timelines for getting approval. And new seats are run through a gauntlet of tests, apparently. They are mounted on sleds and fired down a track to make sure they remain structurally sound.
0: Wow.
2: Crash dummies are evaluated for injuries. And even these new lightweight materials that they're using must pass flame tests to make sure they won't ignite and spread through a fire throughout the cabin.
0: You know, every time I walk onto a plane and I see one of those seats empty, I'm thinking in my head, what do I have to say to get myself moved into yeah, that
2: exactly.
0: seat? I've yet to find the right formula to make that happen, but interesting stuff. Crystalie Ramlikan, thank you so much.
2: Okay, thanks, Doug.
0: Jay Turnbull is back with sports and the Montreal Alouettes in action last night at Percival Molson Stadium, taking on the Ottawa Redblacks.
3: Yeah, so the Alouettes coming off at overtime a loss against the Edmonton Elks. It was, you know, the official first loss in regular season loss, right, by Davis Alexander
0: yeah.
3: in his career.
0: Oh, it was?
3: Yes.
0: Oh, my goodness.
3: The only
0: yes.
3: time he ever lost before was in the Grey Cup. That's playoffs.
0: Post-season.
3: And actually, they said that too when he lost at air. When he won the first game, they asked him that. Oh, your streak continues. He goes, no. Streak's over. I lost the Grey Cup game. My streak is over. Because remember, he hadn't lost.
0: All the games they lost, he was injured for.
3: In his career, all the CFL games combined, he's lost two of them.
0: It's a pretty
3: incredible.
0: Good record.
3: It's pretty incredible. Anyway, so the Alouettes coming in with a 2-1 record. Ottawa 0-2, not looking good this year. And it was the Alouettes who opened up strong.
4: Draws the penalty, is had a bit of a double move, and now Alexander over the top. It's Alexander Holmes in the end zone! Touchdown, Alouettes! Duval Davis strikes from 54 yards away.
3: The Alouettes opened up a 21-6 lead at halftime, rolling the Redbacks 76 yards total offense in that first half. Our friend Blake Sarag was at the game, left halfway through, thinking this thing's probably over. Also, he had to work pretty early, so that's the reason why he came in early. But nothing much happened in the second half except...
4: Montreal, full blitz, Mayer into the end zone for grabs and caught! What a catch! Keelan White, the Canadian,
0: something's going on in the third quarter of games.
3: Comeback. Yeah, so 12-0. The Red Blacks outscoring the Alouettes 12-0 in the third quarter. Their third quarter has not been kind to them, for sure.
0: No.
3: And this game got really close, a lot closer than you would have thought. I mean, I was listening to this game on the radio. Had to go pick up my wife at the airport, and I kind of flipped it back on. Hey, this game is no longer Alouettes
0: blowout.
3: They're actually now very, very, very close. The Alouettes did manage to pull it out, though, a 37-35 win. The last score of the game, by the way, was a kick return for a touchdown from the Red Blacks. It was that close, and they had the onside kick, which didn't work out. So the Alouettes managed to win this one. Now are now 3-1 in the season. Here's quarterback Davis Alexander speaking to TSN after the game.
5: We were okay. We were pretty good in the first half. Another awful third quarter, and then this game was way too close. So, I mean, this was not to our standard.
3: Yeah, so 37-35 win. They have a week to enjoy this one, I guess you want to say that, or just look back and say, what are we doing here? Let's get things straightened out. They have a bye week coming up, so they'll have a bit of time off. So, and we'll be speaking to an Alouette a bit later on in the show, right?
0: Yeah, Tyler Sneed joining us in studio in the 8 o'clock hour. Jay Turnbull, thank you so much. A little too close for comfort for the Montreal Alouettes,
3: but a
0: dub is a dub, as you said. Sean Lyons is here with your local news headlines.
6: Doug, we've got a lot to talk about this morning, including one of the issues that has been brought to light by shelters, others who work with victims of intimate partner violence, and that is the lack of treatment sometimes falling through the cracks for those who suffer traumatic brain injuries because of abuse and the like. Well, now a coalition is getting together to try to fix some of those cracks in the system to make sure people get the treatment they need. We're going to have a special report coming up at 7:30.

0: And if there wasn't two lanes on the LaFontaine Tunnel, I would tell you that my camera's frozen, but that's just because one side is all backed up. Lots of traffic if you're heading in the direction of Boucherville and if you're heading from Boucherville to Montreal. Also, an update, the 440 West or the 40 West Laurentide Interchange vehicle still broken down there, blocking things up.
1: Coming up after a world report, we've got the mayor of Montreal, Soraya Martinez-Ferrada, joining us on the show to talk about how the city is preparing for moving day this year, as we're only a day away, 2 days away from July 1st. I'm Douglas Gelvin, your guest host of Daybreak for the Summer. Thank you for joining us this morning. Stay with us.
2: This is World Report. Good morning, I'm Jennifer Yoon. In Venezuela, hope is fading that rescuers will find many more survivors of last week's earthquakes. More than 1,400 are confirmed dead, but tens of thousands are missing. As the search continues, many Venezuelans say their government isn't doing enough.
3: Queremos apoyo, queremos máquinas.
2: We want support. We want heavy machinery, pleads this man who's been removing the rubble by hand. As the CBC's Jorge Barrera reports, the natural disaster is revealing the underlying weakness of the Venezuelan state.
4: Venezuela ha fallado. El Estado venezolano ha fallado. Es un Estado fallido.
5: The Venezuelan state has failed. It is a failed state, says René Cedillo, a human rights activist in Caracas.
4: Viviendo desde hace muchos años.
5: He says the political and economic crisis Venezuela has lived through over the past few years were violently exposed by the earthquake. Cedillo says his ex-partner's teenage daughter died after a roof collapse during a math tutoring session, killing several children. The girl's twin brother is in hospital. He says the state of Venezuela has been unable to respond in any way to the disaster that has left thousands of people dead and injured and hundreds of buildings destroyed. There's no one who is directing the orchestra, he says. This has already created conflict between Venezuelans trying to help and authorities trying to stop them, says Cedillo. And this could lead to a potentially volatile political situation in the near future. The government has lost everyone's respect, and that is dangerous, says Zobeida Guzman. Guzman was forced to leave her apartment in the Palos Grandes neighborhood of Caracas due to potential structural damage to the building. An apartment building collapsed just around the corner. When there is no one to believe in during this type of situation, it creates a lot of anxiety, a lot of pain, a lot of chaos, she says. Jorge Barrera, CBC News, Cúcuta, Colombia.
2: Six people are still missing in BC's Georgia Strait. A charter boat sank off the coast yesterday afternoon. Rescue services in Victoria say passengers in another private boat saw people floating in the water without life jackets. That triggered a massive search, including police and Coast Guard vessels, an aircraft from CFB Como, and a RCMP Black Hawk helicopter. Four people have already been rescued. The RCMP says the cause of the incident is under investigation. Residents of Fort Simpson are under a mandatory evacuation order. Ground crews are battling several fires around Northwest Territories community. Emergency management officials have designated Yellowknife as the primary zone for people who need to leave. Fort Simpson Mayor Les Wright says round-the-clock service to get residents out is in place.
6: The ferry's on 24-hour service, so there's no panic, right? So not everybody has to be on the first ferry. If we continue the way we're going, we're going to be orderly and safe, and it's going great right now from what I see.
2: The community of about 1,300 is a seven-hour drive from the territory's capital, and a ferry crossing is required at the Liard River. NWT Fire says there are plans to get heavy equipment and aerial resources in place in case the situation escalates. A U.S. official says Iran and the U.S. have agreed to stand down after exchanging attacks these past few days. Both sides have been accusing the other of violating their ceasefire. Iran has not commented on the claim that it has agreed to stop its attacks in the Strait of Hormuz, but it is denying a statement by Pakistan, a mediator between Tehran and Washington. It says the talks aimed at resolving key issues of the peace framework would resume tomorrow. Iran says

0: Nothing has been confirmed. Europe's heat wave is spreading east. A fire engine sprays mist over a crowd in Prague's Old Town Square. Countries like Czechia, Poland, and Germany are now caught under the heat dome. All three set and then reset record high temperatures Saturday and Sunday. Forecasters say the heat should let up today in France, but it's leaving more than 1,000 deaths in its wake. Anna Cunningham has more.
1: In France, sales of Madame de Blanc, a chalky white paint, have rocketed as people paint windows to deflect the heat. Tourists like Canadian Naila Maname say she's trying to make the most of her time in Paris. Walking around Notre Dame, she says we're trying to alternate between shade and sun. The government faces questions over its preparedness. Mortuaries in the capital, Paris, are reportedly overwhelmed with limited storage space for bodies in cold rooms. Speaking about the Paris region, Laurent Nunez, the French Interior Minister, admits that in funeral homes, the Île-de-France region is under particular strain. He says resources are being extended. Nunez argues they have implemented lessons learned from the deadly heatwave of 2003 that claimed some 15,000 lives. According to Public Health France, 85% of deaths reported since June 20th have been from those aged 65 and over. As the red heat alert is due to end today in France, government officials there are holding a crisis meeting on what lessons can be learned to help in any future heat wave. Anna Cunningham, CBC News, London.
0: Here at home, a heat wave is expected to blast Ontario and Quebec midweek, as well as the eastern United States. The U.S. National Weather Service says temperatures in the 30s will feel hotter because of the high humidity that is coming with it. That heat could last for several days. A decade-old Supreme Court of Canada decision is changing the way some police conduct big investigations. R versus Jordan strictly limits how long a criminal investigation can take, and it comes as changing technology makes cases more complex, often with mountains of evidence to sift through. Arianna Calland has more.
2: As I said, it was a complex investigation that went on for about a year and a half.
3: The result, millions in cocaine and contraband cigarettes seized, semi-trucks and cash. All that means a lot of evidence. RCMP Inspector David Emberley is head of the Atlantic Serious and Organized Crime Unit.
2: So before that gets to court, we have to process all of that.
3: And that takes time. The Jordan ruling has set limits for trials to be completed. 18 months in provincial courts, 30 in superior courts. The 2016 landmark ruling protects a person's right to a speedy trial. Emberley says his team has pivoted in response.
2: We're arresting, we're disrupting, you know, seizing the evidence, and then start processing all the disclosure.
3: Arrest first, charge later, months or even up to a year down the road.
4: My sense is that disclosure is a problem, a challenge.
3: Palma Pachaco is an associate professor at Osgoode Hall Law School in Toronto. She says even relatively simple criminal cases now can come with reams of digital information.
4: Text messages, doorbell camera footage, police body camera footage.
3: Pachaco says governments and police agencies need to make sure the proper resources are in place to process evidence, to make sure they can beat the clock. Arianna Kelland, CBC News, St. John's.
0: Team Canada will find out who they'll be taking on in the World Cup round of 16 tonight. The Netherlands and Morocco play at 9 p.m. Eastern. Our national team will take on the winner Saturday in Houston. Either will be a challenge, but Canada will have the momentum of yesterday's historic win. John Hernandez takes us through the game.
5: Oh, Canada, we stand on guard for thee.
6: Fans, some sporting flags, others red face paint, left the Los Angeles Stadium, having witnessed a historic moment in Canadian sports. Canada and South Africa played a tight match, both exchanging scoring chances in the first half.
7: I mean, I was a little worried, can't lie. South Africa is a fantastic team.
6: Connor Kalopsis traveled from Toronto to watch the game. He says the momentum shifted when Alphonso Davies took to the pitch at the 75th minute. Then, 15 minutes later, the game winner. A goal by Steven Eustachio, sending the crowd into a frenzy.
7: I celebrated. I hugged my whole family. No phones out, no videos, just a big hug with a bunch of Canadians around me. That's how it's done, my friends.
6: The win sends Canada to the round of 16, continuing the team's historic run in the World Cup. Fans like Georgi Trainee hope they'll be able to follow them to Houston for the next game.
8: I don't think I have any more cash left in the bank account, but if there's any money there, it'll be spent on going to Houston.
6: Canada will play either the Netherlands or Morocco on July 4th. John Hernandez, CBC News, Inglewood, California.
0: That is the latest news from World Report. I'm Jennifer Yoon. This is CBC News.

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1: And good morning. I'm your guest host for the summer, Douglas Gallivan. In addition to Radio 1, you can also hear Daybreak on the CBC News app and on CBC Listen. Coming up in this half hour of the show, Montreal's mayor, Soraya Martinez-Ferrada, is joining us. We're going to talk to her about how the city is preparing for moving day this year, as we're only 2 days away from July 1st, and it appears that there could still be many people who are going to be out of their current home without a new one to move into. We're going to find out what the city is doing about it. That is coming up. But before we talk to her, let's talk to Blake, because he's watching your morning commute for you.
2: Thank you so much, Doug. And I heard something about chocolate milk, and now all of a sudden I'm in the mood for some chocolate milk. Maybe I'll go downstairs during the next World Report, if there is one, and go get one. There's some traffic from Route 138. If you're coming from Ganawage, as you try and get on the 20 West, watch out for that. Seems like there's lots of congestion there. No new accidents to report, which is good news. And if you are on the roads, as you mentioned earlier, Doug, it's sunny out there this morning. And in the studio, we don't see much sunlight unless we walk out, so we don't need the sunglasses in here. But if you're on the roads, you do need them, so watch out for that. And then some traffic on the St. Dorothy area on the 13 if you're coming from Laval to Montreal.
1: Thanks very much, Blake. Looking at the weather situation in and around the Montreal area today, 19 degrees right now outside of our studios in downtown Montreal as you get your day started on this Monday. Going to warm up to a high of 30 degrees today. We'll feel like 33 with the humidity. Looking at the radar, clear skies. So it looks like it might be an absolute beauty out there, if not maybe a little too hot. As Blake said, maybe a little too sunny. But those are a couple twos that we might be able to deal with. Okay, moving day right around the corner, and is, as it happens every year, Montreal's move en masse to new addresses. But as many are dealing with the logistics of moving house, others are still unsure of where they will go when their lease runs out on Wednesday. The mayor of Montreal, Soraya Martinez-Ferrada, is joining me now to talk about moving day and the help available for people still looking for a home. Good morning. Welcome back to Daybreak.
3: Oh, good morning.
1: So, Mayor, how do you feel about the fact that moving day comes year after year, and year after year, we have people who are out on the street without a new home to move into?
3: Well, you know, I look forward to the day that that's not going to happen. Unfortunately, we're still in that situation where the crisis, the housing crisis that we have, is an affordable housing crisis. So a lot of people can't afford the rent of the home. So we have to, you know, accelerate the construction of new affordable housing. And that's how one of the measures that will solve the problem. Now, in the meantime, we have to make sure that we're helping relocate people and families if they are in a position where they're, you know, looking to not be able to look for another apartment, or, you know, be able to rent, or just, you know, lose their apartment and be on the street. And that's not what we want.
1: What do we know about the number of people still looking for a home ahead of Wednesday this year? And how does that compare to last year?
3: So right now, if you look at the numbers from l'Office d'Habitation de Montréal, we're not too far away from what we had last year. So at this moment on this weekend numbers that we have, it's 880 people that have been that we're following up. Last year we had 936. 888 in 2025, and we have 936 this year.
1: So it's more.
3: The numbers of eviction, which is, I think, the number that I'm always looking into, because it's the number of homes, people that, you know, are evicted from their home. So last year we had about 183, and this year we have 182. And those are the numbers that I look for, because those are the numbers where you see people, you know, again, we would need to prevent people getting into homelessness, especially families. And, you know, those are the numbers that I look at. I look for.
1: One report that really jumped off the page to me came out last week. Our journalist, Sharon Yonan Reynolds, and Radio Canada, in their separate reporting, found out that there might be as many as 25,000 vacant apartments in Montreal after they analyzed data from Hydro-Québec. And it just showed that many of these apartments where people could be living might be empty based on their hydro use. Now, Sharon spoke to landlords and property managers and admit that they are just leaving units empty because they refuse to lower the rent. and people are either unable or unwilling to pay the rent that they are asking. What, if anything, can the city do about this? Because it sounds like there's a lot of units out there that just aren't being used.
3: So the issue of those apartments, and a lot of those apartments, is if you look at the rate of inoccupancy, it's on the fourth and fifth percentile, which is a very high end apartments that people can't afford. So the issue is not having, you know, apartments are available. It's having apartments that are available that people can actually pay. And those are the ones that we don't have a lot of. The rate of inoccupancy of affordable housing, it's under 2%, which is 1.6, 1.7. So that's where we need to be working at.
1: Right.
3: After that, absolutely. We need to see if we can work with landlords, see if we can eventually, you know, either buy some of those or rent some of those to make sure that we're helping families not to be in the street because we can't find apartments for them.
1: Isn't it frustrating, though, that it feels like perhaps some landlords are not responding to the market? The market's saying that the rents should be lower, but they're holding them up and they're not doing what the market dictates they should be doing. Is there anything you can do to kind of motivate them to perhaps put these rents lower so that people actually can get into them?
3: Well, unfortunately, as a mayor, I don't have the means to force the private market, right? But what I can do is making sure that we partner with the private sector and seeing how can we make sure that these apartments are lower in terms of rent and we can put them on the market. So those are the things that I'm going to be looking for this year in order to accelerate the number of housing, affordable housing that we have in the market.
1: Can I ask you about Airbnbs now or other short-term rental platforms? Because when we talk about the lack of affordable units to rent or buy in Montreal, you said during your election campaign that your administration would end this seasonal ban on short-term rentals. And I know there was a lot of hand-wringing about the fact that there weren't short-term rentals available during the F1. Where are you and your administration on that right now, as far as Airbnbs and opening it up or going back to a more of a free market there?
3: So the most important thing is making sure that I'm able to address the issue of if I have a regulation that's very restrictive, I have to be able to apply it. So I need more inspectors. I need a more robust application of it. And the only way to do that is making sure that I follow up on the illegal ones.
1: Okay.
3: So I'm working on an app right now, an app that we allow our inspectors to know if, when there's complaints in the apartment, if the person has a permit or not. If we, you know, if they're allowed to rent, because as you know, we want to limit 90 days of renter in the year for the people that, you know, have short-term leases. So there's a lot of things we need to do before changing the bylaw that we have right now in the city. So that's, you know, hopefully I'll be able to do that by next year.
1: Okay, because it sounds like just monitoring if people were using it for 90 days is a very difficult administrative task. Whereas if you just say during certain months you can't do it and certain months you can do it, it's a little bit easier to manage something like that. Are you taking on too much bureaucratically if you try to go back to this 90-day only rent your place out for 90-day model?
3: Well, the 90 days is something that's been done in many other cities. The issue is making sure that you're allowing people to use the 90 days when they actually need it, not imposing your own calendar in terms of when you think, you know, we should be doing short-term leases. So if somebody goes away in the winter, you know, use those 90 days during the winter. So it depends when you want to have your apartment available. The other part is that making sure that citizens can also use the short-term leases in a way that it's a private home and it's a small revenue they can actually use for them. And it is a measure that would, you know, make sure that it could help also to keep people in their homes because life is expensive right now.
1: Yeah, it is a difficult balance to strike. Getting back to moving day itself, for people who do have to move out and have nowhere to go, what help and services can the city of Montreal actually provide to people in need this week? What are you doing exactly?
3: So we gave more money to l'Office Habitation de Montréal. We gave $3.4 million over 3 years to help relocate, storage their things if they need to, pay them short-term stays, either hotels or either apartments that we have in place to order transition apartments or hotels, make sure that we help them, you know, to find a new place. Now, the 1st of July, it is something that, you know, strikes in Quebec of being the day that everybody moves. But as you know, that date has changed. It's
1: right.
3: Not only the 1st of July right now. People can move. We have people, we're actually helping people now that actually lost their home on the 1st of May.
1: Okay.
3: So I think we have to remember that, yes, 1st of July is the peak season, but it's not the only season anymore. So it's something that ongoing the whole year is something that we're, you know, helping families and people relocate themselves. So LOMH, very important. People need to call the 211 or 311 if they need help, and helps there to be able to support them in, you know, in the need that they have. And every person is different. If you're a young or a family or elderly person, your needs can be different, and LOMH is there to help with the different needs of different clientele.
1: Mayor, I know we're running short on time, but very quickly, there is a provincial election coming up very soon. What do you want to hear from the different parties regarding housing, the housing crisis, and financial aid to help tackle this issue in the city? What do you want to hear from them?
3: Well, I want to hear that every party will be all hands on deck regardless of the homelessness. Homelessness is one of the biggest issues we'll have to address right now. It's not something that the city of Montreal is living. Every city in Quebec has, you know, today homelessness that they didn't have before. So it is an issue, a national issue of a province that we need to address. And I'm expecting all parties to have very robust and very ambitious programs and engagement for the homelessness situation.
1: So Ryan Martinez Ferrada, thank you so much for coming on Daybreak this morning.
3: Thank you. Have a great day.
1: You too. That was Soraya Martinez-Ferrada, the mayor of Montreal. And Blake Saraga is watching the roads for us this morning. Blake, how's the commute looking?
2: The commute hasn't really changed too much. LaFontaine Tunnel just keeps getting more and more congested as the morning goes on. And we're starting to see some action here on the DeCary Expressway around this time is usually when traffic starts to ramp up. Here's a little bit of a public transit update as well. Bus system is working well. The REM has not experienced a slowdown since earlier this morning. Metros are working too. And just a reminder for the REM on Canada Day this Wednesday between 5:30 a.m. and 12 p.m., there's going to be a service interruption.
1: Thanks very much, Blake. If you want to get involved in the conversation or respond to anything that you hear on the show, perhaps just respond to that interview that you just heard from the mayor of Montreal, 514-566-9066 is the text line. I try to read as many as I can that come in to the show. And if you put your name on the text too, that's nice because I can give you a shout out as well. Well, Jay is back in studio, and Jay, Canada still reveling in that fantastic soccer game yesterday, at least the fantastic finish to that soccer game yesterday.
4: Well said.
1: Canada was in the knockout stage against South Africa, and it looked like the two teams were heading to overtime.
5: Schaffelberg's ball into the box, headed away by Ocon. It's Eustachio! Stefan Eustachio! In stoppage time! Might well have sent Canada
4: It was enough.
1: Incredible.
4: It was enough. Yeah, as you mentioned, not a great game to watch. I don't know how the South African fans felt about it, but as Canadian fans that I was hanging around with, it was a bit frustrating. You're thinking, okay, I mean, you're looking on paper and you're thinking these two teams match up well for Canada. Mm-hmm. I mean, what was South Africa, 60th in the world or something? If you give any credit at all to the FIFA rankings.
1: A little bit.
4: A little bit, yeah, exactly. but yeah, I mean, it was one where Canada didn't look great during stretches, and then they look better during stretches. And then you're in the end there where they're really pressing after Alphonso Davies came on, you're thinking, here we go.
1: Yeah.
4: But they weren't going, you know,
1: it just felt like it was going to be one of these games where we dominated the play, but didn't get the goal. Yeah. and heartbreak was just looming around the corner.
4: That's, I think, the feeling a lot of Canadians had. You know, you're thinking, ooh, there are penalty kicks in this thing. Isn't there? That's what's coming up. And that can go either way for any team. Say, Canada did not want to get there. But again, even on this play where Stephen Eustachio scores, it was sort of came up from a South African giveaway. Jacob Schaffelberg crossed the ball into the box. South African headed the ball out right to Stephen Eustachio, who cracked it into the goal. A beautiful goal. We'll be seeing it forever. We'll be watching that goal forever. But maybe there'll be a bigger goal on Saturday. Who knows? Anyway. So a great historic match for Canada. Now they're into the round of 16. Never been there before, so this will be fun. So Coach Jesse Marsh, I said last hour, he spoke to his players, gathers them around the pitch after each game. He says, you know, it's hard to do this in the dressing room because, you know, the players are pulled from a million different directions, from media, whatever. So best time to speak to them is immediately after the match. Sound isn't great, but here's a bit of what Jesse Marsh told his players. I'm ready to run through a wall for that, man. Let's do it. Yes. Calling Canadian heroes there, saying, you know, they've changed or are changing the direction of soccer in this country. And you know, how many people have you met? I've met a few that didn't know anything about soccer at all. I didn't follow the Canadian team at all until a couple of weeks ago. And now they're saying, you know, hey, why isn't Schaffler getting in there earlier? You know, everyone's becoming a soccer expert now, which is fantastic. I mean, you know, get your kids onto the pitch, get them playing. The more the merrier, the more the better for Canada, obviously. You know, the more kids playing soccer, the better chance we'll have of finding another Stephen Eustachio.
1: Yeah, and watching other games as well, because there was a sensational one on Saturday. Yeah. Algeria taking on Austria in the final game of group play, and a lot on the line for both of those teams, and another team that was just watching the game as well.
4: Yeah, exactly. So I was actually heading to the airport. I was in South Surrey, just near Vancouver, heading back home, and I watched pretty much the entire game. I left with, I don't know, maybe five, I think in the 85th minute, I said, okay, we have to go to the airport. So I missed it. So a lot right in this game. Yes. So what would happen was if Austria and Algeria had a tie, both would advance to the next stage. Watching all this was Iran, because if either one of those teams would have won the game, either Austria or Algeria, Iran would have went, would have passed.
6: And one of them would have been out.
4: Yeah, one of them would have been out, and Iran would have passed. In Iran, by the way, they were playing Egypt, and they thought they had the game winner. He was offside by a toe.
6: Yeah.
4: The goal was called back, and they ended up with a draw. So they're watching this game, and every time someone's team scored, I'm sure arms are in the air, we got this thing. So Austria scored, and then Algeria came back and scored. Austria scores again. And then Algeria scores again. It's 2-2. And watching the last bits of this game, I'm thinking they're playing for the draw. They're not even, no one is pressing. And here we are in extra time.
7: It is back-to-back games in which they take at least a point after falling behind. Maybe they could still get more. Algeria.
6: 44 years of payback?
4: Yeah, so back in 1982 at the World Cup in Spain, they call this the Disgrace of Gijon. Basically, West Germany. Yes, West Germany was playing Austria. West Germany leading 1-0 in that game. And they both teams said, this is fine. We're both going to advance. The game ends 1-0. Mm-hmm. So they played the game out kind of, you don't score, we don't score. Let's be gentlemen about this. And Algeria was sitting there watching, thinking if one of these teams scores, we could advance.
1: Right.
4: And
1: so there are some shenanigans to keep Algeria out.
4: Yeah, but listen, so this game here, you're thinking, okay, now Algeria's paid them back. It's 3-2.
1: Knocking Austria out.
4: Austria's out, Iran's getting in. Here we are a couple minutes later.
7: The service across, snap back through.
4: The very last play of the game, Austria scores off a header. It's 3-3. Iran is out.
1: And both Algeria and Austria.
4: And there are some complaints saying the same thing and thinking, this one looks a bit fishy. I'm not saying it is, but there are accusations.
1: Drama at the World Cup continues. Jay Turnbull, thank you so much. Coming up after the local news, Daybreak is going to continue, and we're going to check in with some Quebecer Venezuelans who have been watching the situation unfold in Venezuela. Blake is watching your roads for you. How's the commute looking, Blake?
2: Well, let's head to Laval for just a moment. The 440 West near Cap Saint-Martin, a little bit of congestion. And then the Highway 40 near the La Rentière interchange. Heavy truck has broken down, causing a bit of a disturbance there on the roads. Watch out for that one if you're in the area.
8: This is CBC News. Good morning. It is 7:30. I'm Sean Lyons with your CBC News from Montreal. An effort is underway to better diagnose and treat traumatic brain injuries caused by intimate partner violence. It's an issue that often falls through the cracks when people enter the shelter, the healthcare, the justice systems. Well, now a group of researchers, healthcare professionals, and first responders are working together to improve access to care. Anshal Sharma reports.
9: When Annie first walked into the West Island Women's Shelter nearly a year ago, her only goal was to escape her abusive ex-partner. The idea that she might have suffered a traumatic brain injury as a result of that abuse didn't even occur to her. But looking back, she recognizes the symptoms. Sleepless nights, confusion, memory loss.
10: Basic stuff that I wasn't able to do anymore.
9: CBC has agreed to only use Annie's first name because she fears for her safety. Guylaine Simal is the director of the shelter and part of a coalition working to raise awareness of traumatic brain injuries in victims. There was little research on the topic, and she says she wanted to document the reality of victims. Carolina Botari, an occupational therapist and professor at the Université de Montréal, helped. She had her students work with women at the shelter on treatment plans and hosted workshops for police, social workers, and doctors.
11: It's always been seen as a social issue, not as a health issue.
9: Batari says she's seen progress since the research began 4 years ago. Montreal police now refer victims with brain trauma to hospitals for treatment. Batari says the goal is to create an ecosystem of care, so no matter where victims seek help, they'll get the support they need. Anshul Sharma, CBC News, Montreal.
8: For more on this story, by the way, you can visit our website at cbc.ca/Montreal. In other news now, on the eve of Quebec's traditional July 1st moving day, the Consumer Protection Office in this province reminding renters to make sure their rights are respected. Officials say, for example, that if a mover shows up late or damages property or imposes unexpected charges, clients have the right to request compensation or file a complaint. And if they show up at their new dwellings only to find the previous occupants are still there, it's up to the landlord to take the appropriate steps. Legal experts with Quebec's Housing Tribunal, the TAL, are also expected to be on hand on Wednesday throughout the day to handle any urgent demands. Team Canada fans across the province are reveling in yesterday's 1-0 win against South Africa at the FIFA World Cup. As Canada advances on now to the next stage, people are bonding over their love for the beautiful game. Rowan Kennedy reports.
12: A dozen soccer players scramble for a ball in a Montreal alleyway. The goal is surrounded by netting as a crowd watches them play. And flags from every corner of the world are draped around the makeshift court.
13: On joue au soccer à chaque semaine, mais le soccer c'est vraiment l'excuse pour être ensemble.
12: We play every week, but it's really just an excuse to get together, says organizer Angelo Destunis. Yesterday's tournament was behind a bar on Park Avenue, where they then watched Team Canada play. Eyes were glued to TV screens for the nail-biting match against South Africa. Canada's Stephen Eustachio scored in the 92nd minute to take the lead and secure a spot for Canada in the round of 16.
14: We're just vraiment content qu'ils se rendent un petit peu plus loin, là.
12: We're really just glad we're moving ahead, says one fan. Meanwhile, in Quebec City, parents and young players gathered to watch at the Euroclass Soccer Center.
15: Ils jouent en équipe.
12: It was a really big game, but they still won it, she says. I knew we would win it. It was just a question of time, another person says. And fans will do it all over again for Team Canada on Saturday, hoping the team can pull off another hard-fought win. Rowan Kennedy, CBC News, Montreal.
8: The city of Quebec is extending its requirement for buskers to perform in French only in a pair of high-traffic tourist areas. It launched the pilot project in 2025, imposing the requirement on street performers at the historic Place Royale, as well at the Félix Leclerc Park down in Petit Champlain. Now, those rules are going to be maintained. Supporters and city officials have defended the regulations from the beginning, say it only makes sense to hear French music in those areas, and pointing out that there are many other spots where anything goes when it comes to the language of song. However, some musicians have complained that while they understand the principle behind the decision and the rules, they say those rules infringe on their artistic freedom as well. And finally, the organizers of Montreal's International Jazz Festival are defending their handling of a huge concert over the weekend. The massively popular Saguenay-based duo Engin La Poitrine performed in concert before a massive crowd Saturday night. There were some hospitalizations, though, and some in the crowd complained that things were a little too busy, overcrowded, and not well managed, Atefe Paridar reports.
15: It was basically shoulder to shoulder, but the width of the streets, and nobody was moving.
16: Robert Mark and his friends had planned a night out, then dinner, then the free concert. But after spending about 20 minutes trying to make their way towards the stage, they decided to give up.
15: That took about 50 minutes to get out, and we went behind the stage.
16: Mark says they eventually watched from behind the main stage instead. They weren't alone. Hundreds of fans were turned away after the festival site reached capacity. The massive crowd also led to calls for ambulances. Benjamin Dansereau from Urgence Santé says 10 people were treated for heat stroke, intoxication, and injuries resulting from falls.
17: Six were transported to an emergency room. The thing is, we don't worry for any of their lives right now.
16: Maureen Auxemery, director of programming of the Jazz Fest, says they expected a large crowd.
18: We've not seen a crowd like that since TV Wonder in 2009.
16: He says they closed entrances once the site reached capacity and their crowd management plan worked as intended. Atefe Paridar, CBC News, Montreal.
8: And that was your CBC News.
1: And good morning. 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I'm your guest host for the summer, Douglas Gelovin. Coming up on this half hour of the show, we are going to check in with a Quebecer who is still waiting for news from family in Venezuela as rescue efforts continue following the earthquakes that hit near the capital last week. The death toll is in the thousands, and tens of thousands are still missing. So what is the situation like on the ground, and what can you do to help? That is coming up. But before we do that, let's jump out to the roads and Blake Saraga, who is hopefully got his chocolate milk. I don't know where that came from in the last half hour, but I mean, chocolate milk. Why not?
2: Are you in the mood for chocolate milk now too?
1: No, but
2: I still am, and I don't have it. Maybe later I will get my chocolate milk after the show. Highway 40 in the Laurentide interchange. Heavy truck is still broken down. People are aware of the situation. Those who need to be aware are aware, and help is on the way for that situation. And then in St. Leonard, heading down the Metropolitan to the Villeray, St. Michel Park Extension area, lots of traffic as you head down the Met. It gets worse at the Turcotte interchange. And if you're coming the other way from Snowden on the Dakarry Expressway, it's the same thing. And lots of traffic and congestion. So as always, stay alert out there on the roads.
1: Thanks very much, Blake. I don't think I've had a chocolate milk in 30 years.
2: Well, Doug, what? Try it. I don't, 30 years is a little crazy. I think last time I had chocolate milk was maybe like 2-3 weeks ago.
1: And okay.
2: I'm still thinking about that, how refreshing it was. So maybe me and you later after the show, we could go downstairs.
1: I like milk. I drink a lot of milk. It's just chocolate milk. It just hasn't come up, you know.
2: Well, maybe the seed is planted now.
1: So there you go.
2: We'll see.
1: Blake Saraga, thank you so much. Some action on the text line. Vass texting in to say that I pay over $10,000 in property taxes and school taxes and another $4,000 in insurance, not to mention maintenance and other expenses. What rent am I supposed to charge? In response to our interview with the mayor in the last half hour, he goes on to say, I'm not owning a building to lose money and subsidize someone else's cost of housing. I might as well sell my house and rather invest my money in other assets. If you want to get involved in the conversation, 514-566-9066 is the text line. And looking at the weather situation in the Montreal area today, warming up out there, already 20 degrees outside of our studios in downtown Montreal. Going to go up to a high of 30 today. We'll feel like 33 with the Humidex looking at the radar. Nothing on it, so it should be a bright and sunny day in Montreal. Rescue efforts are still underway in Venezuela after two powerful earthquakes struck near the capital of Caracas last week. Many people confirmed dead and more than several tens of thousands still missing. Now, among the destroyed buildings is the home of Claudia Carrera's brother. So to find out more about how things are going for her and her family, we've reached Claudia. She's also a member of the Association of Venezuelans in Quebec, a group that is rallying to help. Claudia, welcome to Daybreak.
19: Hi, good morning. Thank you for having me.
1: Happy to have you on. Thank you so much for making the time. How is your family in Venezuela doing right now, and what happened to your brother's house?
19: Well, after almost 4 days, they are doing better. However, still struggling. There is still no electricity, no water, no communication. My brother and his family, they are alive.
1: Okay.
19: That's what people are answering now when you ask them how are they doing. They just say we are alive.
1: Mm.
19: So that means already everything. He lost part of his house. Like part of his house is completely ruined, and they are all living in the living room and waiting for the thing to calm down and see how they can continue living.
1: What have you heard about the rescue efforts so far on the ground?
19: Well, we hear that the rescue teams from international, from other countries, arrive faster than the local ones, which says a lot about the government. Like we have teams from almost 48 different countries, and they all are working with their dogs. The problem is that the city of La Guaira is a little bit cut from Caracas.
1: Mm-hmm.
19: So getting there is not so easy. And the highway is all full of people who want to go there to help.
1: Mm-hmm.
19: However, they are also like blocking the way for the trucks with the sanitary help and all of that. So it has been complicated, and it's very hot. It's almost 40 degrees Celsius. So that's also getting difficult, the rescue.
1: Maduro sent a message of support over social media, apparently from his jail cell in the United States. How do you think that message is being received?
19: Oh, listen, that's completely ridiculous, because the situation we are living now is a lot because of him.
1: Mm.
19: Of course, this is the nature. This is modern nature. You cannot do anything.
1: Mm-hmm.
19: But the fact that the country was not ready to respond faster. That's a situation that is due to the worst administration the country has ever had.
1: Mm-hmm.
19: And we know that a lot of people are sending things, are sending help, and this government is still retaining those things and not letting them get to the people that need them.
1: So what is your confidence level with this government's ability to handle a situation like this under Delcy Rodriguez now? Has things changed since Maduro was gone? But it doesn't sound like you have much confidence in what's behind.
19: I have no confidence, like at all. We were very happy in January when this happened, you know, not because it was the Americans, not
1: right.
19: Anybody who would come and take out Maduro would be welcome. What we wanted is someone who will get us rid of Maduro, but who will also help us to have new elections, democratic elections, which, by the way, we didn't need, because we already had our elections. We had election and we have a president. So, let's have another elections. We are confident that the election will get us a person who will really care for the country. and not another person who will just steal and take advantage of the richness of our country. Yeah.
1: I don't know if you're watching any of the World Cup games over the last couple of days, but all the players in the stadiums and the people in the stadiums were taking a moment of silence in tribute to the victim of the earthquakes. Also, the Pope talked about the situation in his address yesterday. I wonder what you think about all these tributes coming from around the world and how the international community is reacting to this tragedy.
19: Well, I think it's very beautiful and we are grateful because we have seen solidarity from all the people in the world. Mm-hmm. But we know that this is only like something, okay, you say, oh, I hope you will be well. But this is not going to change the things. It helps. It helps a lot because it makes a lot of pressure internationally. But what we need is really like things to happen.
1: So what does your family and what needs to happen right now?
19: Well, right now, the first thing is try to calm down the situation. I hope we will still be able to rescue some people. I don't know. Mm-hmm. Yesterday I heard that sometimes even 7-10 days, there are still people who can survive in this situation under the debris. Mm. But I don't know. I hope they will be able because there is a lot of families. It happened during a holiday, so people were home watching the games, and that's the priority. After that, there will be the reconstruction, all of that. And I hope that they will give us election. Usually elections in Venezuela are always in December. Mm. That would be the most beautiful present for our country, to have free elections. And that's my wish.
1: And you think the international community can help in making that happen?
19: Well, if everybody makes a lot of pressure, yes. Mm. That definitely will help. Yeah.
1: Canada's
19: December would be a very good moment for us to have elections. And here in Canada, we really appreciate a lot the help that we have received from all the community. People are calling, donating, and we appreciate that. We need also some maybe help from our government here in Canada. Mm-hmm. In regards to the families we have there. Many of us have parents there who
1: right.
19: have been denied the visas to come to visit us. So this is the moment to say, okay, guys, you have the permit to come to bring your family for a couple of months, maybe just for them to recover because some of them, they don't have any houses anymore. And we would like to have them here not as refugee, but just like as a visitors or another way, but you know, to help them meanwhile,
1: right?
19: Not permanently. Yeah.
1: Well, Canada has committed $5 million in humanitarian aid so far, but you'd like to see them do more on the back end, like you said, with bringing some people to Canada for some temporary help. Lastly, how can people listening right now support the aid efforts of the Venezuelan Association of Quebec?
19: We are working with two organizations. We are working with one that's called Canada Global Response. That's an organization that is receiving the money, because money is the fastest way to get help there. And this organization is working with us, with the association in Vancouver, in Calgary, and Edmonton. We came together to support this organization. And the other way is the La Croix Rouge.
1: Red Cross?
19: Yes, exactly. That's the other way. So we really appreciate the help, and we just hope that Canada will never, never, ever suffer something like this, because it's very, very sad.
1: Claudia Carrera, thank you so much for calling into Daybreak, sharing your story with us. We hope that your family is doing better in Venezuela, and we wish you all the best in all your efforts to help the people of Venezuela.
19: Thank you so much. Thank you for having me. Thank you.
1: Gloria Carrera is a member of the Association of Venezuelans in Quebec.

0: I'm Douglas Gelovin. You're listening to Daybreak on 88.5 FM on this Monday, June 29th. Blake Saraga is watching your morning commute for you. Blake, how are the roads looking out there?
1: Well, right now I'm looking at that Côte de Liesse interchange, Doug. And if you're heading from Côte de Liesse to DeCary or onto the Metropolitan, it's pretty backed up right now, so be patient. And then I'm looking at public transit, which is looking good this morning. The REM, STM buses, and the Metro are all working well, and are the XO trains. It's great when public transit, all the different methods are all on the same page. It's always good. It's always good, especially if you're electing to not drive and take the Metro or bus. Things are looking good out there.
0: Thanks very much, Blake. Jay Turnbull is back with your sports report. And Jay, in the type of football that you play with your hands, mostly.
2: Is it egg hand? What's the name they suggested? Egg hand?
0: The Ottawa Redblacks were the guests last night at Percival Molson Stadium. And the Alouettes coming off their first loss of the season to the Edmonton Elks last week. So a bit at stake here.
2: Yeah, so they had a 2-1 record heading into this one. Ottawa 0-2. So Ottawa not having two games in the season. What can we say so far? But things haven't been looking good in Ottawa for a while, and things have been looking pretty good in Montreal for quite some time now. You know, they won the Grey Cup, lost the Grey Cup last year, but made it to the final game. So things are very good. It was a thrilling first half for the Alouettes. It will open up a big lead in the first half, and then the third quarter stung them again, and the Redblacks came back, making it a real tight game. In the end, I wouldn't say back and forth. Montreal ended up holding the lead till the very, very end, but it was a lot tighter than they were hoping. A 37-35 win for the Montreal Alouettes. After the game, Davis Alexander told TSN, "Look, great, we got a lot of points, but we want to clean a lot of things up too." And he was always, no matter what happens, it seemed like Alexander will take the blame on his shoulders. And he said there was a few drives there in the third quarter where we stalled, and that gave the Redblacks momentum, and they're able to come back and get some points. I think the Redblacks actually can probably leave this game thinking, we played a pretty good game against a really good team. If you want to look at the positives for them, still, the record is now 0-3. Someone who came up really big is Tyson Philpott, becoming a big, I say all year, but really since the start of his career, he's been a great pickup. They drafted him.
0: Yes.
2: The Canadian had a fantastic, having a fantastic season so far.
3: As Alexander fakes it to Travis Tyson in the backfield, pressure is coming off the backside. CJ Rivas and Alexander floating to his right, gets it to Philpott, who loses his bucket and hangs on.
2: Big game by Tyson Philpott again. 12 receptions, 198 yards.
0: Wow, he's really coming into his own.
2: Yeah, listening to the game last night, and they were just at halftime talking about him and saying, look, if he doesn't make any more catches this game, he had still had a few more yards to get, and they sort of add that to the regular season. The pace he was on is for like 2,300 yards for the season, which would be absolutely incredible. Doubt he's going to keep up that pace throughout the season. Who knows?
0: You never know.
2: Maybe he'll have a 400-yard game and they can take the next one off. Who knows? Wouldn't that be something? So having a great season, and is someone who's really a favorite target of Davis Alexander, and someone sort of they can count on when, momentum isn't really going their way and they just need a quick little first down, throw it to the Philpott. Here he is after the game speaking to the Montreal Alouettes.
4: I'm always ready to make a play. I've played with that confidence that nobody can stop me. So, I always love more targets. But at the end of the day, we're a team. It's a team effort, and I can't do what I do without the guys around me.
2: I say speaking to the Montreal Alouettes because on their Facebook page, their YouTube page, they have like an hour-long post-game thing where they speak to a lot of the players. And so there he is there. So, things are looking good. Despite that, the game that they lost against the Elks, by the way, they were as a big comeback, fell short in overtime, but still looking very, very good for the Montreal Alouettes.
0: Yeah, good start to the season.
2: Yeah. Other news, we have some tennis. Big win for a Canadian in women's doubles. Ottawa's Gabrielle Dabrowski and her Brazilian partner, Luisa Stefani, were in the final of the WTA 250 Eastbourne Open in England. And they defeated a Czech pair, Miriam Shok and Jeska Melichkova, 6-1, 6-4, to win. So the 23rd title, WTA title in Dabrowski's career. Her fifth time with Stefani. So now up to three titles already on the season. So that ties her best three times actually in her

0: career, she's won 3 titles in a season, and
1: she's won that already.
0: Yeah, exactly. So looking very, very good. They are seated number 2 at Wimbledon. Yes, Wimbledon. That gets underway today. Felix Auger-Aliassime. He plays at 9:20 this morning. He'll be playing you watched the French Open?
1: I did.
0: And how the path was there for Felix Auger-Aliassime.
1: The door was open.
0: It was wide open.
1: It was a tough loss in the quarterfinals.
0: Quarterfinals, an Italian. Yeah, an Italian. And then that Italian had a walk over to the final. I mean, yes. He was that close to making the final because the big names were gone already, right? So he was, Alex Zverev ended up winning the title. He was the top seed. Right after that was Felix Auger-Aliassime. So he was disappointed with himself. His ranking went up, though, to number 4. So he's the 4th-ranked player in the world. 3rd seed in this tournament. The highest ever a Canadian's been seeded at a major tournament since a guy named Milos Raonic back in the Australian Open in 2017. So good luck to him playing this morning, as well Leila Fernandez playing this morning. I don't remember. I think a bit after Felix Auger-Aliassime, but a lot of Canadian action to watch at the Wimbledon.
1: Looking forward to that big tennis tournament. Jay Turnbull, thank you so much.
0: Thanks, Doug.

0: listening here to Rhythm of You by Nubian Twist. They're playing a free show on the Rogers stage tonight at the Jazz Festival. And Sean Lines is here with your local news headlines.
1: And Sean, I almost called you Sean. See, this is the problem with being away for a little while.
0: There's a lot of Seans on the shows.
1: It's taking the hamster inside my brain. It's taking him some time to spin up again this morning. Doug, we do have a lot to get to this morning, including looking ahead at the traditional July 1st moving day here in Quebec in many different angles. Of course, we'll be talking about this for the next couple of days as well because of the number of people who may find themselves without a place to go to stay once July 1st rolls around. The mayor of Montreal saying that homelessness in the city is another major element there that also needs to be addressed, that the two go hand in hand when it comes to making sure everyone has a proper place to stay July 1st or not. So we'll hear from the mayor as well. And we're also hearing about your rights on moving day as well. The province's Consumer Protection Bureau making sure people know what their rights are when it comes to getting in and out of their homes, movers and all that sort of thing. A lot of other news to get to as well today, including heading back to the Jazz Fest you're just talking about because of some controversy on the weekend. Big concert, Engin de Poitrine, massive duo from Saguenay. They performed a free show on Saturday night and it was big. The problem is some fans say it was too big, got overcrowded. They complain about the management of the site a little bit, but the Jazz Fest organizers say, in fact, everything went to plan on Saturday night and they are pleased with their management of the site. I've got more news coming up at 8:30.
2: There was an accident on the Illertor Bridge. Let's head over.

0: and the team on a bye week. So are the Owls on track to get back to the Grey Cup? We are going to ask him. Coming up after World Report, I'm your summer host of Daybreak, Douglas Gelovin. Stay with us.
1: This is World Report. Good morning, I'm Jennifer Yoon. Hope is fading of finding many more survivors of last week's earthquakes in Venezuela. More than 1,400 are confirmed dead, but tens of thousands are still missing. People use shovels, picks, and their bare hands to dig through the rubble. Heavy equipment is not available in many of the devastated regions, and that has some angry over the government's response to the disaster. The CBC's Jorge Barrera reports.
2: Venezuela ha fallado. El Estado venezolano ha fallado. Es un Estado fallido.
3: The Venezuelan state has failed. It is a failed state, says René Cedillo, a human rights activist in Caracas.
2: Viviendo desde hace muchos años.
3: He says the political and economic crisis Venezuela has lived through over the past few years were violently exposed by the earthquake. Cedillo says his ex-partner's teenage daughter died after a roof collapse during a math tutoring session, killing several children. The girl's twin brother is in hospital. He says the state of Venezuela has been unable to respond in any way to the disaster that has left thousands of people dead and injured and hundreds of buildings destroyed. There's no one who is directing the orchestra, he says. This has already created conflict between Venezuelans trying to help and authorities trying to stop them, says Cedillo. And this could lead to a potentially volatile political situation in the near future. The government has lost everyone's respect, and that is dangerous, says Zobeida Guzman. Guzman was forced to leave her apartment in the Palos Grandes neighborhood of Caracas due to potential structural damage to the building. An apartment building collapsed just around the corner. When there is no one to believe in during this type of situation, it creates a lot of anxiety, a lot of pain, a lot of chaos, she says. Jorge Barrera, CBC News, Cúcuta, Colombia.
1: A mandatory evacuation order is forcing the community of Fort Simpson in the Northwest Territories to flee. Advancing wildfires have triggered round-the-clock ferry crossings and emergency airlifts. Kate Kyle has more on the coordinated escape.
4: Residents of Fort Simpson have been advised to head to Yellowknife. The village of about 1,300 people is a seven-hour drive from Yellowknife and includes a ferry crossing. The city of Yellowknife said in a statement it's getting ready to welcome evacuees at the multiplex, providing temporary lodging and reception.
5: We can see the smoke from the community.
4: Les Wright is the mayor of Fort Simpson.
6: I've given people rides to the evac center. I've helped people with air pressures in their tires. If we continue the way we're going, we're going to be orderly and safe.
4: An evacuation flight brought some residents to Yellowknife late last night, including elders and those who couldn't drive. Forrest Tower is an NWT fire information officer.
7: And that fire, yeah, definitely burning in a tricky location. Either go with a ferry or through evacuating by a plane. So no real quick, simple way that people can just pick up and drive away.
4: The village of Fort Simpson also declared a local state of emergency on Sunday evening. The gas stations will remain open and the ferry is running 24 hours so people can drive out. Kate Kyle, CBC News, Yellowknife.
1: Six people are still missing in BC's Georgia Strait. A charter boat sank off the coast yesterday. Four people have already been rescued. As Simon Little reports, the incident has set off a massive search effort.
8: At one point, there was a hovercraft. Later on, there was a helicopter that came out.
9: Natasha Jung was on a BC ferry when the vessel got the call to help with the search.
8: I could see, you know, the boats coming in quite speedily from different areas to support the search efforts. And so I've never seen anything like that before.
9: The emergency call came in shortly before noon Pacific time. Multiple people were spotted without life preservers in the deep waters of the Georgia Strait between Vancouver Island and the Lower Mainland. Survivors, the BCRCMP says, of a charter that started taking on water about 10 nautical miles southwest of the Vancouver International Airport. The massive search included police and Coast Guard vessels and aircraft from CFB Comox and an RCMP Black Hawk helicopter. Rescue crews transferred four people to paramedics who were taken to Metro Vancouver.

0: over hospitals. The search for six others continued into Sunday evening. The RCMP says the cause of the incident remains under investigation. Simon Little, CBC News, Vancouver.
1: The U.S. says it has cut a deal with Iran to stand down over the Strait of Hormuz. Both sides have been exchanging fire in the region over recent days, with each accusing the other of violating their ceasefire. The CBC's Crystal Gumansingh is in Jerusalem. Crystal, what more can you tell us?
2: Well, a U.S. official widely quoted in news cover says both sides have agreed to stand down and focus on talks. It's worth noting that has not been confirmed by Iran. Now, those technical discussions are set to resume Tuesday, according to Pakistan, one of the mediators who helped broker the interim deal. The focus is expected to be on keeping the Strait of Hormuz open and ending flare-ups like the ones that resulted in strikes and counterstrikes over the weekend. Meanwhile, Iran and Oman today have sat down for a joint committee meeting on the Strait of Hormuz. That's according to Iran's deputy foreign minister. A route near Oman's border has been used to move vessels through the strait. Iranian officials, including the foreign minister, have stated that ships can only use its route. Controlling the strait is Iran's biggest and most effective bargaining chip, and maintaining that leverage is critical for Iran.
1: And meanwhile, the ceasefire between Israel and Hezbollah is also looking shaky. What can you tell us about that?
2: Yeah, absolutely. In southern Lebanon, it is very volatile. There are regular and deadly interactions between Israel Defense Forces and Hezbollah, including three strikes by Israel overnight. Now, today, we could see the start of a pilot project where the Lebanese army takes control of two small areas in the south. Local media says Israeli troops will be pulling out of three villages in order to allow that project to go ahead. It's very hard to say if that is just politicking or an actual advance towards peace.
1: The CBC's Crystal Gumansingh in Jerusalem. Crystal, thank you.
2: You're welcome.
1: Australia is introducing new laws to strengthen its under-16 social media ban. It's giving its internet regulator more power to pursue tech giants in court for non-compliance. The policy comes as new evidence suggests that children are still able to access social media platforms. Prime Minister Anthony Albanese says big tech companies are not doing enough to comply with the law.
3: We'll introduce legislation this afternoon that goes further to ensure social media companies are doing everything within their power to stop children under 16 being on their platforms. We're doubling the fines. We're giving the eSafety Commissioner world-leading powers to compel them to comply.
1: The new legislation will see fines increase to the equivalent of $96 million Canadian dollars. Canadian filmmakers are lamenting as the last place in the country where they can turn rolls of film into professional movies closes. Montreal's Mel Studio says it needs to shut its photochemical lab to remain profitable. But as Alexander Silberman reports, movie makers are calling for it to be saved.
4: Have you been dreaming about me?
5: Dream Scenario, a Nicolas Cage-led movie shot on celluloid film developed in Montreal.
6: Billet pour Winnipeg, s'il vous plaît.
5: In Universal Language, a Canadian submission to the Academy Awards. Part of a long list of movies processed at Mel's Photochemical Lab. It's one of North America's only facilities capable of developing film for professional productions, and now slated to close, leaving behind just two labs in the continent, in Arizona and Los Angeles.
6: This is a great value, but without it, we're lost.
5: Michael Yaroshevsky is a filmmaker in Montreal. He launched a petition calling for the lab to be saved. Yaroshevsky says since film is more expensive, it requires more precision.
6: You learn to measure and weigh light in a way that you can't otherwise.
5: With much of the industry migrating to digital, Mel's became one of the few options for filmmakers working with film for widespread release. Charlie Keel is a cinema studies professor at the University of Toronto. He says film is seeing a resurgence, with people drawn to the warmth of its look.
7: I think it makes them feel connected to a cinematic past, and there's a lot of respect for the craft.
5: Mel's is blaming a lack of competitive tax incentives to draw foreign production and declining investment in local filmmaking. It says closing the lab is necessary to remain profitable. Alexander Silberman, CBC News, Montreal.
1: That is the latest national and international news from World Report. I'm Jennifer Yoon. This is CBC News.

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1: And good morning. I'm your summer host, Douglas Gelovin. In addition to Radio 1, you can also hear Daybreak on the CBC News app and on CBC Listen. Coming up on this half hour of the show, we've got Montreal Alouettes receiver Tyler Snead joining us in studio for a look at how the Alouettes season has gone so far. A quarter of it in the books, and the team is on a bye week. So are the Owls on track to get back to the Grey Cup? We're going to talk to him about all things football coming up. But before we do that, we're going to jump out to the roads and Blake Saraga, who is watching the morning commute for us.
2: Thanks, Doug. If you're heading from Vaudreuil to the eastbound direction, the Illatoire Bridge, a broken down vehicle, it's been like that for the last 10, 15 minutes now, still not wrapped up. At least that's not what I'm seeing on my end. And then 20 westbound heading to the 13, lots of traffic there. And then if you're heading from that Villeray-St. Michel Park extension area down the Metropolitan, you'll notice pretty big delay there. Just put those windows down, enjoy the sunshine. Enjoy Daybreak. Big interview coming up. Go Owls, go.
1: Thanks very much, Blake. Sean Lyons is here with your local news headlines.
3: And Doug, on this eve of the traditional July 1st moving day, the mayor of Montreal says close to 1,000 households may be in need of somewhere to stay after July 1st and says that longer-term solutions are needed. We'll hear more about that and some of the solutions being proposed out there. And we're going to take you back to the Jazz Fest because Engin de Poitrine, you may have heard of them. They are this increasingly popular duo from the Saguenay area where they put on a big show on Saturday night at the Jazz Fest. And some people who went said maybe the show was a little too big. More news coming up at 8:30.
1: Thanks very much, Sean. Yeah, I was looking at some pictures of the crowds down for that show, and it was absolutely enormous. What a draw that band has become. Looking at the weather situation in around the Montreal area this morning, 21 degrees outside of our studios right now. Going to go up to a high of 30 degrees. We'll feel like 33 with the humidity today. Looking at the radar, there's nothing on it, so it could be a beautiful day in the Montreal area. Well, the Montreal Alouettes held on to beat the Ottawa Redblacks last night, in part due to plays like this.
4: Running right, throws! Touchdown! Davis Alexander creates something out of nothing, like he seemingly always does, and it's Tyler Snead on the receiving end.
1: Yes, that was Tyler Snead completing a big play there, a touchdown that might have put the Alouettes over the line yesterday. And now he's here in studio as players head into the bye week before getting back on the field to play against the Calgary Stampeders in their next game. Tyler, welcome to Daybreak.
5: Appreciate you guys having me.
1: So how is the team and you feeling four games into the season?
5: Feeling good. You know, it's always good to get a win before the bye week. Just momentum going in and then coming back for the next week. But yeah, to start the year off 3-1 is a huge deal for us. You know, it's hard to win in this league. So to be able to just start with a good start like that is huge.
1: We heard in that clip there, Davis Alexander, the man throwing you the ball that you caught for the touchdown. His second year being like his team full on. How are things compared to year one under his leadership?
5: I think this year he's just settled in a little more, just been a little more comfortable, really stepped into that role. Last year, you know, had struggles, kind of a roller coaster of a year for us, just with all the injuries going up and down. And then this year, you know, he's been healthy. He's been feeling good. And so just excited to see what he can do the rest of the year.
6: He had a bit of an arc yesterday, though. I was listening to the game, didn't watch, listened to the game. And, you know, whenever he's limping, we're thinking, that better not be his hamstring, right? He's okay?
5: Yeah, I mean, we got a week to kind of take off, settle in. So I think the rehab and everything will be good. I know him. I know he's the ultimate competitor. So I know he's going to do whatever he can to be out there no matter what. But yeah, I think he's all good. We'll just have to wait and see.
6: So with 37-35 win last night, a win which looks great on paper, maybe not as nice as you guys would have liked, a lot of points. You've had a great season so far, 25 catches, 384 yards, and three touchdowns, including the one we just heard yesterday. This offense seems to be clicking. What is it about this offense that works so well?
5: I think just, you know, with him back there, you always trust him to make the right decision. You always trust him to make the right read. And then, you know, he's got the big arm that can make big plays. You know, Philpott has made a lot. I feel like every week he's had some crazy catch or something. And then I was saying this yesterday, he's got to be the number one through four games for yards of all time. Like, he's been going crazy. So I think just having him, having both of them being there for explosive plays. Our run game's been good. Having Stevie back was big. And then obviously Travis Tice as well. So I think the offense has just been clicking. Yeah, I mean, coming off the bye week, we're just excited for the rest of the year, excited to go.
1: It is a long season, though. We kind of break it up into quarters, and I guess you're kind of done quarter one. But fans kind of look at it in, can this team get back to the Grey Cup again? You're in your third year with the team. You've been to the Grey Cup both times. Do you think this team has what it takes to get to that ultimate game?
5: Yeah, I mean, for me personally, like, I always think whatever team I'm on like, sure. has that chance. It's just being a competitor, being on that team with the guys. But, I mean, I know this team. I think we've shown in our first four games just how gritty we are. You know, the wins haven't been as big as we like. Mm-hmm. You know, we've had to come back and claw our way back. But I think showing that and us proving that, you know, we belong and we can still win is big. But like you said, it's a long season. It's still early. But every year that's the ultimate goal. So we just got to chase that.
1: You're from the United States, from Raleigh, North Carolina. Mm-hmm. Been with the Alouettes since 2023. I'm wondering what you think of Montreal and its fans, and how does the football culture kind of compare here to the United States?
5: Well, I think our fans are the best. You know, I always say it. I love the horns. Everybody else hates it. All the away teams that come in, they don't like it. But, you know, we love it. That's kind of our thing. And, I love our fans. Difference, I mean... Back home's obviously different in a different way. Like just the atmosphere for college football and stuff is pretty big back home. But up here is cool too. Like you get to go to all these places. Mm-hmm. You go to Sask, you go to Winnipeg, they all pack it out. You come to Montreal, we pack it out. So it's just exciting to experience those different places and get to play in front of different crowds.
6: I have to ask you then, Raleigh, North Carolina, team down there was called the Hurricanes, who knocked out the Montreal Canadiens. Were you watching any of that?
5: I watched the whole thing. I was invested in the series and whatnot and the
6: as
5: whole playoffs.
6: As a Habs fan, right?
5: I was in a win-win situation.
6: All right, okay,
5: said,
6: okay.
5: I was in a win-win. But no, I said I would have got to experience both. Obviously, like the hometown team won, and so it was cool. I wasn't there, but my family went to the parade, and you know my sisters and all got to experience some of that. But I would have loved to experience Montreal for a Stanley Cup just because. Being here, I saw the streets outside the Bell Center. Like, it was just packed full. I know they go crazy for hockey here. So, I was in a win-win no matter what.
1: How big is hockey back home?
5: Not as big as here. Like, the energy is just different here. Like, everybody talks about it. You can feel it. Back home, it is big back home. Just experiencing both. Like, it's obviously different in Montreal. It's got a different feel when you're here.
1: We were talking a little bit about the game and how it compares to the United States and Canada. There are some rule changes coming to the CFL and a couple have already been implemented. Mm-hmm. As a guy who's seen both sides of it now, what do you think of the rule changes and what they're going to be doing with the game? I know next year they're planning on shrinking the field by 10 yards and actually moving the goalpost to the back of the end zones and things like that. What do you think about how the game is changing?
5: I think it's new. I think they're moving the end zone's still going to be 15 yards, so they're cutting it down 5. The goalpost is going to be a little weird, I guess. Like, yeah, it's back to what I'm used to, what I grew up playing, but now I've gotten used to the goalpost front of the field or front of the end zone, and I kind of like it.
1: Uh-huh, really? Because I feel that would be kind of an obstacle for you as a receiver.
5: I think it's unique. I think it's unique to have in the middle of the end zone. Sometimes you can design plays around it using it, so... I don't mind it, honestly. I feel like I've gotten used to it. I don't like them shrinking the field just because that's yards left out there. So,
1: yes.
5: Like, selfishly, like, being a receiver, we all want yards and whatnot. But, no, I think it's interesting. I think they did a couple this year with, like, the play clock.
1: Yes.
5: Going to 35 and then the last 3 minutes. Like, last night we kneaded out with 40 seconds and then it just ran down, which is new. But I like it. I think it's interesting. I think I'd be excited to see a full year with those rules implemented and how it'll plan out.
6: There's always changes, right? With every team, every year is a turnover of players. And this year, missing a big piece on defense, Marc-Antoine Ducroix. Mm-hmm. Were you surprised that he hung him up?
5: I mean, I always know Ducroix can fly. He's fast. So I always kind of joke around with him. Like, we need to race and we need to race. But he can fly. And so, you know, even being the age he's at now, like, he can still run. Obviously, you see it in the flag when he's doing. He can still run. He can still cover, do all those things. But, yeah, I mean, he hung him up, and he said it was time. So you know.
6: You mentioned flag because he might be an Olympian, right? He wants to compete for Team Canada in the Olympics in Los Angeles in flag football.
5: Oh, yeah.
6: So he's still competitive, obviously.
1: We have a message in on the text line, a person texting in saying, the team is giving us Grey Cup vibes. Love the chemistry, love the kicker, and love a QB who can move. If you want to get involved in the conversation, 514-566-9066. He brought up the kicker there. Your guy can really kick.
5: Oh, yeah.
1: What's it like having a guy like that on the team? He's an international player as well. Mm-hmm. Maltos Diaz?
5: Maltos Diaz, yeah. No, he's great. He's awesome. I say he's the best kicker in the league. Obviously, he comes in there in big moments and knocks big kicks down. But every time he goes out there, it's just a great feeling because you know he's going to make it. And so it makes us feel better, too, when we get in field goal range or, you know, if we don't get it in the red zone, he goes out there, you see him doing his deal, like you know he's gonna knock it down almost. So, you know, love having that a part of your team, and he's a great guy, great teammate. So love to have him.
1: I know you guys like to take it one week at a time and always deal with the opponent in front of your face, but of course for fans circling those games against the Saskatchewan Roughriders, based especially on what happened last year, is of particular interest. How much do you have those games circled? I mean, week six on the season against the Roughriders. Do you guys focus in a little, put a little extra juice into those games?
5: Yeah, I mean, obviously, everybody knows what happened last year. Everybody knows that that's the team that, you know, we lost to in the Grey Cup. So it's a little more personal, I would say. You always kind of hold on to that. But like you said, at the same time, it's week to week. You know, you got to focus up every week, take one week at a time. But yeah, I mean, when we play them, for sure, I think people will be real focused, real determined, real disciplined. And so, you know, we kind of know what game we're going to have with them.
6: I asked Davis Alexander, I think it was before week two, maybe before week one, about that game, about the Grey Cup, because he took a lot of the blame on his shoulders. He said he had his worst game in his career in the Grey Cup, and asked him how long it took him to get over that. He said, look, I had a flight to Quebec City, watched the entire broadcast of the game, and then put it in the cupboard. How long did it take you to get over that? And or are you over that game yet?
5: Yeah, I mean, you take time during off season just to kind of just look back at the whole year, look back at the last game, obviously making it that far, you know, that one stung, that one hurt. But yeah, like it's just kind of one of those things where you hold off on watching the film sometimes, and then you finally get back to it, and then you're like, all right, like that's it. Let's focus up. Let's work this off season for, you know, 2026 Grey Cup champions. So you kind of got to flush it and put it behind you, but it's still always in the back of your mind because you know what happened. You don't just forget it and let it go, but you try not to harp on it and stay in that moment because it's over and done with. So we got this year to look forward to.
1: And lastly, what can you tell fans about what to expect from the next three quarters of the season?
5: Just, you know, hopefully we can keep our foot on the gas, keep it going. 3-1's a great start. But obviously we want to win every week. And so I think that's this whole team's mentality. I think that's what coach preaches to us. And so I think it's going to be an exciting and fun year.
1: Tyler Schneitz, thank you so much for coming on Daybreak this morning. It was a pleasure to have you in studio, and good luck with the rest of the season.
5: Thank you. Appreciate you guys having me.
1: And Blake is watching the roads for us today. Blake, how's the commute looking?
2: Commute's looking pretty good if you're taking public transit. Public transit, all branches are working well. The REM, STM buses, and the Metro on the road. Same old right now. This morning, it's been the LaFontaine Tunnel and the Metropolitan heading towards DeCary Interchange has been super, super backed up, as well as the DeCary Expressway. Situation on the Illator Bridge is soon to be wrapped up, and the 20, if you're heading towards that 13, also congested as well.
1: Blake, thanks very much. Well, do you know what we're going to see during the jazz festival? Willow is going to be playing a free show on Tuesday night. You might be familiar with her father, actor Will Smith. So here's Wait a Minute.

That was Wait a Minute by Willow. She's playing tomorrow, Tuesday, at the Jazz Festival. But the Jazz Festival, not the only big program happening in the province this summer, the Festival d'été de Québec coming up as well. Lots of artists on that program. So here's one of them, Michael Bublé, with I Haven't Met You Yet.

0: Bublé playing on July 12th at the Festival d'été de Québec. Jay Turnbull, meanwhile, back in studio with a look ahead to your day in sports.
1: Yeah, a little tennis tournament called Wimbledon coming up. Félix Auger-Aliassime playing today at 9:30 against Kazakhstan's Alexander Shevchenko. And Leila Fernandez opening up today at 10:45 against Janice Chen.
0: Looking forward to that. Also, a bunch of big soccer games today. We're going to find out who Canada plays in the next round.
1: Yeah, it'd be fun. That game is on Saturday.
0: Yeah, Netherlands against Morocco tonight at 9 p.m. We've had a great show today. Thanks to Tyler Snead for coming into studio from the Montreal Alouettes. Thanks to the mayor of Montreal for joining us by phone today as well. And thanks to all of you who texted in and got involved in the program today. I've been your guest host for the summer, Douglas Gelovin. We'll get an opportunity to do it again tomorrow, so I can hope that you will join us for that as we get back on the airwaves starting at 5:30 in the morning. Thanks for listening. Here's Blake.
2: Thanks, Doug. 40 west of the Saint Laurent exit, there's a two-vehicle accident, so a narrow down lane there. If you're heading westbound, just watch out. Slow down as that lane narrows down on your commute.

0: This is CBC News. Good morning. It is 8:30. I'm Sean Lyons with your CBC News from Montreal. The mayor of Montreal says nearly 1,000 households in the city could be on the streets after moving day this coming Wednesday. Soraya Martinez-Ferrada wants housing and homelessness to be central issues in the provincial election campaign coming up so that longer-term solutions can be found. Rowan Kennedy has the story.
1: The number of Montreal households contacting municipal authorities for help continues to climb. This year, 936, or about 50 more than last year, could be placed in temporary housing this week. Mayor Soraya Martinez-Ferrada says the problem continues to be affordability in the rental market.
2: You know, apartments are available. It's having apartments that are available that people can actually pay.
1: Martinez-Ferrada says the solution is building more homes, but acknowledges new units are being put on the market at exorbitant prices. The mayor wants provincial parties to propose innovative solutions ahead of people going to vote in October. She says the city will continue to help people who lose their apartments, but it can only do so much.
2: So I think we have to remember that, yes, 1st of July is the peak season, but it's not the only season anymore. So it's something that ongoing the whole year is something.
1: Earlier this year, the city announced an extra $3.4 million to bolster services at the Municipal Housing Authority. And today, Martinez-Ferrada is expected to announce more funding for shelter organizations to prevent people from ending up on the street. Rowan Kennedy, CBC News, Montreal.
0: Now, Quebec Solidaire is proposing one tactic they say could help with the situation. That would be to boost the capital gains tax on the sale of rental properties from the current 50% up to 100%. The party says that would slow down real estate speculation in the province and result in a cooling off of rental and property prices. It says there could be exceptions for landlords who live at their small properties, for example. An association representing landlords is arguing that 100% capital gains tax would only discourage new investment in rental properties. Now, a number of nonprofit organizations in Quebec are helping people get rid of their moving day trash. Every year, the Fondation La Collecte picks up about 8 million pounds of clothes and other items. They're sold and the proceeds are donated to Big Brothers and Big Sisters organizations. Warehouse Supervisor Melissa Yesina says that there has been an increasing demand for their services in recent years.
3: We accept clothes, shoes, toys, sporting goods, small household items. We don't accept large appliances or bulky furniture, hazardous household waste, building or plumbing materials.
0: City of Montreal is encouraging people with more bulky items and appliances to drop those off at their local eco-centres. To other news now, an effort's underway in Montreal to better diagnose and treat traumatic brain injuries caused by intimate partner violence. It's an issue that often falls through the cracks when people enter the shelter, the healthcare, the justice systems. Now, though, a coalition of researchers, doctors, social workers, and police are working together to make healthcare more accessible in Montreal by creating what they are calling an ecosystem of care. For example, by having police refer victims with brain trauma to hospitals for treatment right away. They're hoping that no matter where victims end up seeking help, they'll get the support they need. For more on this, you can visit our website, cbc.ca/Montreal. A couple from the Quebec City area are now back safe and sound after getting lost in the woods in the Lac Saint-Jean region. The man and woman, both in their 70s, were in the Chute des Passes area. One of them called local officials just after noon yesterday to report they were lost in the forest. Crews were deployed, searched the area throughout the afternoon. Finally, though, early Sunday evening, an SQ helicopter spotted them. They were taken to hospital. Besides some minor dehydration, though, they were reported in good condition today. And finally, some music fans are complaining that a big concert at the Montreal International Jazz Festival this weekend maybe was a little too big. The Saguenay-based duo Engin de Poitrine took the stage for a free show Saturday night. The fans flocked to the site by the thousands, leading to crowding, handful of medical emergencies. Now, despite some complaints, organizers say they were expecting the big turnout. The situation, they say, was handled well. Atefe Padidar reports.
4: It was basically shoulder to shoulder, but the width of the streets, and nobody was moving.
5: Robert Mark and his friends had planned a night out, then dinner, then the free concert. But after spending about 20 minutes trying to make their way towards the stage, they decided to give up.
4: That took about 50 minutes to get out, and we went behind the stage.
5: Mark says they eventually watched from behind the main stage instead. they weren't alone. Hundreds of fans were turned away after the festival site reached capacity. The massive crowd also led to calls for ambulances. Benjamin Dansereau from Urgence Santé says 10 people were treated for heat stroke, intoxication, and injuries resulting from falls.
6: Six were transported to an emergency room. The thing is, we don't worry for any of their lives right now.
5: Maureen Auxemery, director of programming of the Jazz Fest, says they expected a large crowd.
7: We've not seen a crowd like that since TV Wonder in 2009.
5: He says they closed entrances once the site reached capacity and their crowd management plan worked as intended. Atsefe Padidor, CBC News, Montreal.
0: And that was your CBC News. It's coming up on 8:36 this Monday morning. Let's get you back out onto the roads. Here is Blake Sorega.
8: I appreciate that, Sean. We have a vehicle broken down at the Marien interchange, and we still do have a two-vehicle accident. Ongoing situation, 40 West St. Laurent exit. There is a narrowed lane there. If you are taking the REM, there was a little bit of a delay heading towards De Montagne from Brossard on the A1 line. The REM says that the issue is being taken care of as we speak. Still some traffic going down the Metropolitan as well, and the Carré Expressway, if you're heading in that direction, still backed up as we head into the 9 o'clock hour this morning.
0: Thank you very much, Blake. Let's take a look at the weather forecast now from Environment Canada. A hot, sunny day to start the week, then some rain later on. Today in Montreal, mainly sunny skies and 30 degrees. A few clouds overnight with a low of 20. Mix of sun and cloud. Chance of showers tomorrow afternoon and 28. Becoming a mix of sun and cloud in the Laurentians and 27 today. Partly cloudy, 16 overnight. Mix of sun and cloud. Chance of showers low tomorrow afternoon and a high of 24 degrees.

0: We got the goal and it was amazing. I'm so proud.
1: Go Canada!
2: Our national men's soccer team is hitting new heights and new goals at the FIFA World Cup. A history-making game yesterday that saw Canada win against South Africa and advance to the round of 16. It was a beautiful game-winning goal in the beautiful game, with his first match now squared away in the knockout phase. First up, we're talking all about soccer. Also this morning,
3: we are certainly not waiting to be rescued up there. I think we are actively surviving. We're being active in our daily lives to do things with our hands.
2: Life in Attawapiskat in Northern Ontario is undeniably hard, but it is where Cree musician Adrian Sutherland chooses to live and raise his family. Adrian paints a portrait of his world and First Nation that headlines about poverty, despair, and a decaying water system fail to capture. In 30 minutes, Adrian will talk about why Attawapiskat will always be home and how the hard work required to survive there allows him to find true meaning and freedom. And in an hour, roughly 3 million Canadians are taking GLP-1 medications like Ozempic. The drugs can reduce appetite and cravings and affect the body's fat and muscle stores. We'll bring you an episode of the CBC's health podcast, The Dose, that looks at how people on these drugs may need to be more intentional about what they eat. But we begin with the latest on the soccer pitch. Good morning. I'm Pia Chattopadhyay, sitting in this week for Matt Galloway, and this is The Current. Team Canada is making Men's World Cup history, their first time ever in the round of 16. And what a tournament it's turning out to be with yesterday's 1-0 win over South Africa. We've seen so many firsts for our men's team. First ever World Cup win, and now they have two wins under their belts. First time in the knockout round, and first knockout win. Fans across our country watching that stoppage time goal from Stefan Estacio yesterday were, I think it's fair to say, losing their minds.
4: Like a dream come true. We've been waiting for that moment and it arrived.
5: It was amazing. I felt my heart beating.
6: Words I can't even explain. First time round of 16, we're going to go all the way.
7: It's history. Come on, Canada. We keep going.
2: This FIFA World Cup is Simon Cooper's 10th tournament. He's a journalist writing for the Financial Times, and he's also the author of World Cup Fever, a soccer journey in 9 tournaments. Simon's in Boston this morning. Good morning.
8: Good morning.
2: Can we please start with Canada's win yesterday? They're now through to the round of 16. What do you think of how Team Canada's been playing so far?
8: I mean, this is by far the best Canada I've ever seen. I would love to see Alphonso Davies, who's, you know, one of the world's great players, play in the center of your team. But for now, it's a highly organized, very fit, high-paced team with no obvious weak links. I'm not saying it's a world-class team, but I think nobody wants to play them. I say this with particular thought because my team is the Netherlands, and I am hoping we will play you in a few days.
2: Yes, we'll find out tonight if it's Netherlands or Morocco that Team Canada will play. Simon, let me ask you about Captain Alphonso Davies, because, of course, he'd been sidelined with injuries, but played yesterday, not so long, but in the game. What are you seeing from him in terms of how he's playing despite the injury?
8: He hasn't been... I mean, I think of Alphonso Davies when he's fit, and I think of him as the Bayern left back. And then at the last World Cup, when I did watch Canada a couple of times in 2022, he was the playmaker. I realized a completely different role than at Bayern. He is by far the best Canadian player ever, and you'd put him at the center of the team. So I'm sorry that at this World Cup it has not been his moment, because World Cups are so much about the couple of individuals who can elevate a whole team. And often in a team, it's very clear who is the best player. So Messi at Argentina is an extreme example of that, but Harry Kane with England also. And a team tends to structure itself around the best player. Brazil does that with Vinicius, and Canada has not been able to do that with Davies because of injury.
2: So many of us in Canada are so proud how our men's team is playing. And I don't want to rain on our parade, but as you said, Canada is doing very well in this tournament, but we're not with those sort of elite teams. So next we will take on either Morocco or Netherlands. What are you expecting to see from us there?
8: I think that the problem is a kind of lack of creativity. You saw that against South Africa, that you don't have players who can hit a line-breaking pass where you you kind of jump a line, it goes through a line of the opposition. You need kind of imagination and creativity to hit that. It's given to very few at this level. You don't have players who can dribble past somebody and open up space that way. So against an international class defense, you need those kinds of in gifts of individual brilliance, which is the one thing I find a little bit lacking.
1: Okay, so at every FIFA tournament, there are the standout stories, you know, and sometimes they are those little teams that go big. And this year, it's Cape Verde. They defied all odds, went unbeaten in the group stage. They're now into the knockout stage. It's a tiny island country off the coast of Africa, the smallest country by population ever to make it to a men's World Cup knockout round. What's standing out for you with Cape Verde, Simon?
8: Yeah, one of the smallest. They have 500,000 inhabitants, and then they have this huge diaspora. And it's just a wonderful story. A lot of this World Cup is a story of diasporas, and it's a kind of new idea of what a country is. So most of their players are born in Rotterdam, a couple in the United States, in France, in Portugal. And so it's saying, what is Cape Verde? Cape Verde is not just the 500,000 people who live on these few islands, you know, off the west coast of Africa, where it's so dry that most of the population has to emigrate. Cape Verde also includes the diaspora and even the children of the diaspora. And that's been very much the theme of this World Cup, which they embody. And what I love about watching them is a lot of small teams come to the World Cup to defend and to foul because they obviously don't have a talent pool that can compete with the best. And Cape Verde really go out to play. They do quite a bit of attacking. They, against Spain, they committed just one foul the whole match against the European Championship, against the European champions. So they're really a team that tries to play attacking soccer, even with the limited means they have.
1: They're up against the defending World Cup champions, Argentina, next.
8: Yeah, I don't think we've ever seen a matchup that kind of disproportionate in a knockout round. That Messi, who at 39 has already scored 6 goals, which in many World Cups would be enough to make you the highest scorer of the entire World Cup. He's done that, you know, playing fewer than 4 games. It's astonishing. And then to have him against this country playing his first ever World Cup. I think for a lot of Cape Verdeans, just the idea of being on the same field as Messi is something that they could never have imagined in the history of the island.
1: Let me ask you about one more superstar. This is Portugal's Cristiano Ronaldo. His team is playing against Croatia here in Toronto. He played in his last game when they were facing Colombia this past Saturday. He played an entire 90 minutes. I mean, that is so amazing and so hard to do. At those highest of high-level ranks, who else is standing out for you?
8: Well, Ronaldo is not standing out. I mean, he is playing the whole game because he doesn't like to be substituted. He seems to be the boss of the Portuguese team, so the coach has to pick him. But this is a wonderful team, and they have Ronaldo, who was a great player, one of the greatest in history, but is now 41 years old. And as you say, he plays, which is admirable, but it's like saying, you know, I jogged around the park, that's pretty good, but he doesn't really contribute very much. So he's definitely not standing out. So there's a big debate in Portugal about whether he drags the team down by kind of insisting on still remaining. I mean, you've never really had that in the history of soccer, that at a World Cup, a major nation is led by a guy aged over 40 who refuses to leave the team.
1: Okay, let me ask you about another team, and this is Norway, and I bring Norway up because along with Japan is a potential underdog in this statement. That's what you say, Simon. What's caught your attention with this team? Why do you think they might go far?
8: I mean, Norway come up every 25 years or so, and now they have the best player in the history of Norway, Erling Haaland, who plays for Manchester City. He's one of the world's great goal scorers. He, you know, he's about 9 feet tall, also very fast, has the feet of Messi. He's just this brilliant footballer from this small country. He's quite a cheery guy who seems happy to play for a team where he's by far the best player. He doesn't, you know, he likes the camaraderie. He doesn't complain about the lack of quality. And with a well-organized team, with a couple of good players and one kind of world historical individual up front, anything is possible. And also, you know, I picked Norway as my dark horse early because they're from Western Europe, which is still the dominant region in terms of football. Western Europeans, you know, everybody plays, so you have a large talent pool even for a small country. And they kind of know how to play soccer, which is a game of geometry. It's about rate, increasing space when you have the ball and reducing space, shrinking space when you don't have the ball.
1: You have been to every World Cup since 1990, right? So this makes this your 10th FIFA World Cup. And I'm wondering how this one is sort of thus far fitting into to the previous ones for you, Simon.
8: It's been a really good World Cup, and that's against my expectation. I haven't been to Canada or Mexico yet. I hope to get there. But I've been in the United States, and of course, you know, we've all spent 10 years fearing and loathing the United States as it's become under Donald Trump. And I thought it would be a World Cup of Trump speaking about the World Cup all the time, ICE arresting people all the time, kind of the US hating the world being expressed through this World Cup. And it's not been like that. Trump has not paid any attention to the World Cup, thankfully. Americans have got really into it. Foreign fans love being in the United States. We're all kind of remembering things we used to love about America, which are still in large part there. And so it's a kind of rekindled love affair between the United States and the world has been my personal experience of the World Cup. And I think of many people going around the U.S.
1: Yes, that's true. Many people have been saying they're surprised watching games in the United States. One Scottish fan wrote that she'd had her faith restored in the U.S. after being in Boston for some of the games there. As you say, plenty of people had fairly negative views about the U.S. as a host country. And so what do you credit sort of turnaround, the positive view of the U.S.?
8: Well, we've been hearing rightly for 10 years about all the terrible things and this terrible man who runs the country. And of course, it changes your view of Americans that an actual majority of them could re-elect him. And yet when you're here, and I lived in Boston, I studied here over 30 years ago. When you're here, you're reminded of, you know, the cheerfulness, friendliness of most people. You're reminded that the U.S. is this possibly the most diverse country in the world, with the possible exception of Canada. That there's also a joy that often hits a country during hosting a World Cup. I hope you're experiencing it as well. The sense of being at the center of the world, the kind of excitement that, you know, the Scots are there, the Norwegians are there, the Dutch are there, everybody is here. And in the U.S., I think what also makes this a great World Cup is every country has a diaspora already in place. So when Brazil played Haiti, the stadium is full of people in Brazil shirts, people in Haiti shirts, Haitian fans singing. And of course, I guess 95% of those people actually live in the United States. So the US, it has its own fan base in place. And, you know, I've been to World Cups in countries like Japan, where there are no foreign fans, where, you know, Nigeria are playing and there's 27 people in the stadium supporting Nigeria.
1: And Simon, you've compared the cultural exchange in the U.S. at this World Cup with what we saw when Russia hosted back in 2018. So draw those parallels for us.
8: Yeah, I mean, that's what I was reminded of. In Russia, you know, a country that's not used to welcoming the world, like the U.S. has a president that presents the world as a danger and, you know, all these bad people who want to take us down. And then when suddenly in Russia, all these foreigners showed up, probably the largest foreign, most visible foreign presence in the history of Russia. So you had Poles and Senegalese and Peruvians dancing on the streets of Moscow and kind of trying to take selfies with police officers who actually obliged, again, for the first time in Russian history. Russians really, most of them really loved this. And they would dance on the streets with foreigners and there'd be kind of street parties on Red Square in front of the Kremlin until all hours of the night. I went around the country staying in Airbnbs, you know, ordinary Russian apartments, and sort of entered Russian apartment life in a way I'd never expected. And again, found it terrifically welcoming. So I was struck by that parallel between Russia 2018 and the US now. Of course, we know with Russia 2018 that it did not open up and become a happy, world-loving country. So I don't have the illusion that World Cups change anything, but they do show you the world in a new way. They illuminate the world in unexpected ways.
1: Yeah, because of course, critics would say, well, this is what sports washing is all about, that you put your best, you know, face forward to the rest of the world. You try to mitigate the things that people are critical about, and you try to say, look, we're the good guys here. What do you think of that?
8: Well, that's what Russia is definitely doing, and Qatar. You know, sports washing is you're an ugly regime and you show yourself as nicer, kindlier, more welcoming than you are. Trump never wanted to do that because Trump is proud of hating the world, proud of deporting immigrants, proud of his sadism. And that's what he wanted to showcase. Trump was never going to be the guy saying, oh, I'm so happy that all these Haitian and Brazilian fans are here. Trump likes to be the bad guy. But what has made this World Cup better is Trump perhaps through age, lack of interest, has shown zero interest in it. And so we're having, to my surprise, a Trump-free World Cup. The US was not trying to do sports washing, was not trying to ever, the idea was to present the Trumpian regime as more cuddly than it is. That Trump doesn't want that.
1: Except, Simon, we are going to see the U.S. president at FIFA. Well, yeah. He's going to present along with the FIFA president, Gianni Infantino, at the final. He's going to present the cup to whatever team wins. That's not happened at other World Cups. What do you make of this break from tradition?
8: I think Mussolini in 1934 in Italy presented the cup, and Mussolini had had his own trophy made much bigger than the actual World Cup, Coppa del Duce. So that's there is a precedent. I mean, it's going to be horrendous, but the thing about Trump is that he learned when he went to watch the New York Knicks a few weeks ago that he was just very loudly booed by the crowd in New York. He doesn't get out much since the assassination attempt. He's also been worried about kind of going out in public. So I think the World Cup final is almost a safe space for him because the crowd will be cheering the winning team. And if he's not kind of announced in a big invisible way, people won't notice until suddenly he's presenting the trophy to the team. There'll be cheers. And he will be able to bask in that because if there's an announcement, here is, you know, President Donald Trump to present the World Cup trophy, the stadium will erupt in jeers and whistles. So it's even doing that is a difficult thing for this man who no longer goes out much, partly because he is very unpopular in his own country. But yeah, I mean, clearly it will hugely, it will be a blot on the day to have him there.
1: There's always criticism of World Cups. This one in particular is being seen by many as a cash grab from FIFA, from Gianni Infantino, things like the cost of tickets, transportation. Is Infantino changing the World Cup and FIFA more broadly by further prioritizing profits?
8: Yeah, I think that he's setting a precedent, which is we can charge just whatever the market will stand, and that will be more in the US than in, say, Spain, Portugal, Morocco in 2030. But let's just gouge the fans because they really want to watch the World Cup. We'll make them pay the match. And that's never been, you know, the idea of the World Cup. And at all previous World Cups that I've been to, there would always be tickets for under $100, even for big games. And so I think they want to do this going forward so they have more money to give to the presidents of national federations who vote for Infantino, who might then some of them stick the money in their personal pockets. And the other change that he's introduced, which I hope doesn't stick, is the advertising breaks, which they call hydration breaks. And fans hate them. So that might be a reason to end it. But of course, it does allow TV companies who fund a lot of the World Cup to sell more space. So I'm worried that those two things will persist, high ticket prices and hydration breaks, even after this World Cup.
1: There is a thing about the World Cup, Simon, and maybe it's a little bit like the Olympics, but I can't tell you, and you know this to be true as well, how many people that aren't into sports who have never watched a soccer game in their lives that are just drawn to their televisions or on the streets, you know, celebrating a particular team or whatnot. What is it about the World Cup that makes people want to do that?
8: People watch partly because other people are watching. So it's the biggest thing in your country. I mean, I'm sure yesterday's game was something that everybody was talking about, and that at work today, you know, people are going to be talking about at school, on the bus. And so you want to be part of it. And I think it's not that the quality of the soccer is so good. I mean, a game like Canada, South Africa would not be as good as a Champions League knockout game in club soccer, but it just matters more because the nation is at stake. And you see, you know, those 11 guys, and I wish they were wearing Maple Leaf shirts. I don't understand why you don't do that in soccer. But they kind of incarnate, they embody Canada at that moment. They are the country with all its strengths, its flaws, everything you love about it. And so it's very rare to have your country embodied. Of course, Canada has it in ice hockey. But for most countries, soccer is the principal way. And so the whole nation is in it. And in a book, Soccernomics, Stefan Szymanski showed that suicides fall in European countries when a country is participating in a World Cup. And it's because even quite lonely people are drawn into the national community. They feel part of something bigger and they have something to talk about with other people. And so it's a very special moment in the life of a country. It's not really so much about the quality of soccer. It's about the meaning and the drama.
1: Okay, I only have about a minute left with you and we still have a ways to go. But if you were to place your bets now or hedge your bets, I know you said you're cheering for the Netherlands, but who do you think we're going to be seeing in the final?
8: And World Cups are made of chance and fluke. So I would say France and Argentina, knowing that's almost certainly going to be wrong.
1: All right, Simon, we will leave it there. Thank you for joining us. And go Canada, go, along with all the other teams people are cheering for. We appreciate your time so much. Take good care.
8: Thank you.
1: Simon Cooper is a journalist who writes about soccer for the Financial Times. His latest book is World Cup Fever, A Soccer Journey in 9 Tournaments. Simon was in Boston as well. There is a game later this week here in Toronto that will see Portugal face off against Croatia. And of course, Team Canada will be back on the pitch next weekend in its next game facing either Morocco or the Netherlands. All right. The CBC News is next. And then
3: bringing clean, safe drinking water from a river to your family, to your home, is a deep act of love for me. I do it willingly, you know, and I don't complain about it.
1: Juno-nominated Cree musician Adrian Sutherland grew up carrying water. Literally. He may not complain about it, but he knows full well it is not something most Canadians have to do. Adrian Sutherland will be here to tell us why he chooses to live and raise his family in Attawapiskat, a First Nation in Northern Ontario. My conversation with Adrian Sutherland is heading your way in 6 minutes. I'm Pia Chattopadhyay, sitting in this week for Matt Galloway. This is The Current. We're back in a bit.

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4: Tom Green has

0: often falls through the cracks when people enter the shelter of the healthcare, the justice systems. But now, a group of researchers, healthcare professionals, and first responders are working together to improve access to care. Anshul Sharma reports.
1: When Annie first walked into the West Island Women's Shelter nearly a year ago, her only goal was to escape her abusive ex-partner. The idea that she might have suffered a traumatic brain injury as a result of that abuse didn't even occur to her. But looking back, she recognizes the symptoms. Sleepless nights, confusion, memory loss.
2: Basic stuff that I wasn't able to do anymore.
1: CBC has agreed to only use Annie's first name because she fears for her safety. Gilan Simal is the director of the shelter and part of a coalition working to raise awareness of traumatic brain injuries in victims. There was little research on the topic, and she says she wanted to document the reality of victims. Carolina Botari, an occupational therapist and professor at the Université de Montréal, helped. She had her students work with women at the shelter on treatment plans and hosted workshops for police, social workers, and doctors.
3: It's always been seen as a social issue, not as a health issue.
1: Batari says she's seen progress since the research began 4 years ago. Montreal police now refer victims with brain trauma to hospitals for treatment. Batari says the goal is to create an ecosystem of care, so no matter where victims seek help, they'll get the support they need. Anshul Sharma, CBC News, Montreal.
0: To the news now, on the eve of Quebec's traditional July 1st moving day, the Consumer Protection Office reminding tenants and renters to make sure their rights are respected on that day. Officials say, for example, if a mover shows up late or damages property or imposes unexpected charges, their clients can request compensation or file a complaint. And if they show up to their new dwelling only to find the previous occupant still there, it's up to the landlord to take the appropriate steps. Legal experts with Quebec's Housing Tribunal, the TAL, are also expected to be on hand all day Wednesday to handle any urgent demands that may arise. Meanwhile, Montreal's mayor says close to 1,000 households are expected to be looking for help finding a new place to live as of July the 1st. And the number of requests this year is way up over last year already. The mayor says long-term solutions for affordable housing units in the province are needed. She says she wants to hear some of those messages coming out of the main political parties as we head toward the provincial election. And good news for a couple from the Quebec City area who were lost most of the day yesterday in the woods up in Lac Saint-Jean. They are now safe and sound. The man and woman, both in their 70s, are in the Chute des Passes area. One of them managed to call officials just after the noon hour yesterday to report they were lost in the forest. Crews were deployed to the scene. They searched the area throughout the afternoon without finding anyone. Finally, though, early Sunday evening, an SQ helicopter doing a flyover spotted the pair. They were taken to hospital as a preventative measure. Now, besides some minor dehydration, they are reported to be in good condition today. And that was your CBC News. It's 3.5 minutes after 9 o'clock on this Monday morning. For our listeners in the Greater Montreal area, let's get you back out onto the roads one more time with the traffic. Here's Blake.
4: Thank you, Sean. If you're at the Côte de Liesse interchange heading onto the Metropolitan or looking to hit the Decarie Expressway, you'll notice lots of traffic there right now in all directions. Then let's move on to public transit. Everything is working well this morning. We had a couple of hiccups with the EXO and the REM at a couple points throughout the morning, but now everything is working smoothly. And since it's a sunny day out, just make sure to watch out for the sun, wear your sunglasses, pull over that visor, do whatever you need to do to drive safely and get to where you need to go during your morning commute.
0: Thank you very much, Blake. And that is a good point because it is going to be hot and sunny for the day today. In some areas, such as the Laurentians, there is even a special weather statement in effect to that effect. In Montreal, sunny and hot, a high of 30 degrees for the day today. In the Laurentians, becoming a mix of sun and cloud around the noon hour. Still, though, it's going to be hot this afternoon, 27 degrees for the high there. Into Sherbrooke, sunshine in the forecast and 29 degrees for the day today. And those clear skies will stick with us overnight. Sunshine as well this morning in the Quebec City region, becoming a mix of sun and cloud by this afternoon, though still hot. Expect a high around 27 degrees. Over in Gaspé, sunshine this morning, then a mix of sun and cloud with a chance of showers, risk of thunderstorms moving in this afternoon, and a high of 24 degrees. Increasing clouds for Val-d'Or, showers this afternoon as well in that region, and expect a high near 29 degrees.
5: Hi again, I'm Pia Chattopadhyay, and you're listening to The Current. When Cree musician Adrian Sutherland was nominated for his first Juno in 2022, of course his family was proud. But they were also disappointed because it meant Adrian had to leave his bird hunting camp early to attend the award ceremony in Toronto. Adrian hadn't shot a

0: single bird yet, and normally he wouldn't come back from a hunt until he had enough to fill the freezer. Adrian didn't win that Juno, but when he returned home to his First Nation in Northern Ontario, members of his community kept dropping off game for his family to make up for the hunt that Adrian had missed. Life in Attawapiskat is undeniably hard, but stories like these help Adrian explain why he chooses to live there, even though he has the means to leave. They paint a portrait of his world that headlines about poverty, despair, and decaying water systems failed to capture. Adrian's memoir is called The Work of Our Hands, A Cree Meditation on the Real World. And I spoke with Adrian earlier this year. Here's our conversation. You write that there is a music to daily life in Attawapiskat. What do you mean by that?
1: Well, I think there's a rhythm to how people live and the philosophy up there. You know, the work that we do with our hands by collecting water, by holding a rifle to harvest food for your family, fixing building. It's all really hands-on. Life up there is really, really very physical and also hard at times as well.
0: You're a musician. What does the music sound like of Attawapiskat? Not the music, in which I mean the sound of your music, but when you think of the music of Attawapiskat, what does that sound like?
1: Well, for me, I think there is both hardships and beautiful things coexisting. You know, they don't cancel each other out, so I think they both exist together. But there's also a peace and a quiet, and I really like that part of it because the connection to the land is really what kind of keeps me there. And there is a bit of a noise, I guess a white noise to that, and it's hard to describe unless you're sitting there listening to the wind you know, howl through the trees and through the Hudson Plains. It's certainly a very peaceful place at times as well.
0: That's what keeps you there, because as I said in our introduction, you've chosen to stay. You could have left, but you've said nope, this is my home, and this is where I want to stay and raise my family. Why?
1: Well, I think the one reason that comes to mind is having a strong connection to my ancestry. I think this is where I was raised the Cree traditional way, and I was raised to hunt and provide. And that was something that we did almost daily as kids. You know, we were, as soon as we were old enough to snare small game like rabbit, that became our job. It became my sole responsibility to collect water for the house. My grandmother made sure that I did that as soon as I was strong enough. So before school, we would be doing all these different activities, either, you know, collecting water or going out and, you know, collecting small game. And that sort of continued on throughout my whole life growing up there. And then raising my family, I tried to continue that tradition with my children as well.
0: So life's still like that up there for your kids?
1: Yeah, absolutely. I mean, for one thing that hasn't really changed is water, like the issue of water. I mean, I spent my entire life collecting either snow in the winter and ice to melt for drinking water, or collecting, you know, water from the main river through a hole that was kept open all winter long. So, I mean, the tools that I used to collect water maybe have changed. Like, I use a canister today, which is quite heavy, 80 pounds to carry that thing every day and fill it to bring water to your family. It's very physical.
0: When I think of water in Attawapiskat, I and others, of course, think of the trials of not having clean drinking water and so forth. I want to talk more about this canister, because each chapter of this book revolves around a certain tool that you've used, your hands, that have helped derive meaning from your experiences. So let's talk more about this water canister. Tell me more about, like, not just the practicalities of it, but the symbolism of the water canister. What's the story you're telling?
1: Well, for me, you know, bringing clean, safe drinking water from a river to your family, to your home, is a deep act of love for me. And, you know, I know straining it with a strainer is not really going to keep, you know, bacteria and the other things out of the drinking water, but it's certainly going to keep debris and other stuff that, you know, comes with that water that you collect from the river out of the drinking water. So I think that was the first thing that comes to mind for me, is that I do it willingly, you know, and I don't complain about it. And it's something that's necessary and has to be done. And so it's something like that I've been doing like my whole life.
0: Mm. You don't complain about it now, but as a kid?
1: Well, yeah, I mean, it does. When grandma sends you across the road with a little, 2 gallon white pail and to fill the washing tub, you know, you got to go make several trips across the road to get the water.
0: And when did it dawn on you, Adrian, that, hey, this is my job as a kid. I do it every day. I don't love it every day, but this is what I do. That other kids in our country don't have to do that.
1: Well, I think when I realized, as I got a little older, I realized that there were differences that I noticed. You know, when I went to the South, I went to high school in the city of Timmins, and I noticed that everybody had plumbed water. They had water, running water. And even in the community, they had teacherages. The non-Indigenous people that were living there had running water and plumbing and were able to shower and do things like that. But the rest of the community didn't. And I wondered about that, you know, probably when I started to get into my teens. And it felt wrong, you know, when I started to think about it more. And I felt a little bit cheated, you know, in a lot of ways. And I started to feel kind of upset about it, knowing that there were differences in how Indigenous peoples were treated as opposed to non-Indigenous peoples in this country. And I started to, feel really cheated, you know, and I said, like, you know what I mean? This, me collecting water for the last, you know, whatever, 18 years old, for the last 10, 12 years or whatever, has been a huge, colossal waste of time. You mean I could have had, you know, running water all this time? So it just felt, I felt really cheated, you know, that's how I would describe it.
0: Resentful in some ways?
1: Yeah, absolutely. I think you resent the fact that the people that are in charge of ensuring that, you know, Canadians have access to safe drinking water don't respect you enough as an Indigenous person to bring you the same, you know, like access to water.
0: Another tool you write about is the guitar and how it feels good in your hands. I love holding and playing guitar. I think it's a pretty magical thing. Where did your relationship with the guitar begin?
1: Well, my very, very, very earliest relationship with the guitar was through my mother, who played guitar. She played also played the organ. So that was kind of like my first experience with being around the guitar. And I was very young, maybe five, 6 years old. And she played the guitar in the home. So I got to listen to her and watch her play. And that's how I first got interested in the guitar. And of course, I couldn't play. I was not able to even hold a note. It just sounded terrible, right? This racket I was making. So I tried playing it, obviously couldn't play it. And then, I got into singing, I had some records in a record player, and I sang to those records. I learned the melodies and the words, and I was really into singing a lot at a young age. And then as I got older, I was able to learn the guitar eventually. And it's kind of been my go-to instrument ever since. When I want to do music, when I want to do songwriting, I love picking up the guitar and singing and writing songs.
0: You put the guitar down for the most part for some years. And so you get back to it in a more whole way when you're in rehab. Can you take me to that moment, what it was like again, picking up that guitar, what it meant to you, what it did for you?
1: Well, I think when I was in rehab, that's when sort of I had to pause my life for a little while during that period. And then it was also a reset. And it allowed me to sort of think about things a lot, and especially with my life and my personal life. But it also allowed me to pick up the guitar again and to start singing again, something I hadn't done for a long time. And I really discovered that it was a way to kind of just go to a different place, you know, and be able to take whatever I was feeling and put it somewhere out and get rid of that sort of emotion. So that's kind of how I remember that first picking up the guitar again and singing on it and starting to play again. It really did help me let go of a lot of things, you know, and just kind of check out for a little bit and go to that place, you know, that helped.
0: It played a pivotal role on your path to sobriety.
1: Absolutely. I mean, when you go through something like rehab, it's such a difficult thing to do. There's so many things you have to work through, you know, and you really have to take a hard look at yourself and look at that person in the mirror and go through the things and deal with them. And then once you've kind of done that, you feel very vulnerable, you know, and everything around you doesn't seem the same. The people that you know don't appear to be the same as well. So everything is new. That's how I felt coming out of there. And if it wasn't for music and that guitar, I think it would have made things a lot more difficult for me. I think coming out of there, I was very lucky to have that, to be able to connect back with music.
0: One more tool I want to ask you about, and that's the hammer. What has the hammer come to represent when it comes to your life story?
1: Well, as you may know, I mean, housing is a big issue up in the north. And I think, home for me has come in different shapes and sizes over the years. And so when we first moved back to the community, we didn't have a home to live in. This was in 2009. So we crammed into a one bedroom under our family's roof. So that was very difficult for us because to live like that is tough, right? So I had to do something about it. And up there, everything is 10 times harder to do. Logistics is one big challenge, like to move stuff in, to cover the cost of shipping stuff up there is just unbelievable. Things get lost along the way all the time. So that challenge alone is very daunting, to deal with that one part alone. Then you have to build, right, on ground that's shifting, throughout the year because of the frost, drives everything up, and then it sets again in the spring. So things have to be built a certain way and done properly. Otherwise, if you don't have a good foundation. So you have to learn all these things. And then I had to gather the materials over the period of a decade to have enough to be able to actually build a house. And of course, I had help from my neighbors and friends, and I had help from the local band office, housing department. All those people came together in the end, and we were finally able to build this house. It took, a tremendous amount of energy to do that. And I had to learn about everything from framing, to plumbing, to electrical work. It was quite daunting, when I first started, but we did it.
0: You did it. Tell me about this house. It has provided you and your family a roof over your head, a stable one. It is safe. It's warmer for you and your kids. Tell me more about this house and this home.
1: Well, I think when we back up a little bit before we had the house, we had come into some older, moldy house that we, quite often people are forced to just move into because there's no other option. So we went into this one house. Eventually, we ended up demolishing the house to build a new one. So but then we had to live in the shed during that period.
0: Wow.
1: And winter came fast, really fast. So we lived in a 16 by 20 shed that was just basically a tarp roof. And
0: how many of you are there?
1: Well, there's 13 of us now all together. That's including my grandkids, but we don't all live under the same roof. There were five of us living in that shed at the time.
0: Wow.
1: My two sons, my grandson, and my wife. And we had to heat it with a wood stove. And when it got cold, it got really cold. Anyone who's done any kind of winter camping in the dead of winter in Canada especially probably knows what I'm talking about. When your feet, it's not insulated. When your feet hit the floor, it's like you're walking on ice. So I had to keep the wood stove burning pretty hot during that time. And it's very hard to rest, You can hear the dogs barking through the tarp. Like everything you hear is bleeding in from the outside. You can hear everything going on. So you don't get any rest, And you certainly don't really feel safe in living in, a tent frame. So when we finally moved into the house, it was not done yet, but it had heat. We still had a lot of finishing. We had no counters, no cabinet, no appliances, but we had to move in because it was just too cold for the kids.
0: Just to remind people, this isn't some historical story you're telling us. What year did you live in the shed? What year did you get into your home?
1: Well, we've been in the house now. This is our fifth year, I think. This is our fifth year in the house now. So this was going back 2020. Yeah, we were just like, a lot of people are still, if you go take a ride in Anawapiskat, you're going to see the landscape riddled with these sheds, makeshift homes with tarps, and people heat them with 45-gallon steel barrel drums that they make stoves out of.
0: Wow.
1: This is what you see. And because there's just so much overcrowding, people are spilling into these sheds. It's like there is some kind of sanity that you get even just, from being so overcrowded, that you get a little bit of a break from that, just even in the shed. But again, that comes with a whole other set of issues, right?
0: And
1: the
0: work.
1: Winter and cold work. Yeah, all sorts of other things. It's a normal thing, to see up there, especially in some of these far north communities. But, having the home for the, getting into the house for the first time, even though it wasn't 100% ready, it was certainly an amazing, amazing feeling for me, knowing that we had a quiet place, and warm, and we felt safe in that home.
0: We're using the words house and home interchangeably, but you write in your book that home is where the meaning is. Tell me about where that idea, that philosophy comes from.
1: Well, I think home for me, like I mentioned earlier, has come in different shapes and sizes. For my very first memory of being in a home was in a log cabin with my grandparents. And we all lived in, I think there were 16 of us in that small log cabin. And there was no running water, obviously, in those days. It was, when you had to expel your waste, it had to be done outside an outhouse. Like, that was just how things were back then. And then, a home could be just a tent too for a month while you're out on the land. It's something that I really take pride in too, just having a nice, flat, even spot to pitch up a prospector tent and to be in there. And something like that feels very homey to me as well. But the ultimate version of a home would be a house, a place to call your own and to take a lot of pride in. And again, to feel very comfortable and safe in that home and protected, and to have your children really enjoy that same, something that I never really got to have as a child growing up, and even throughout my whole life. Like I said, we moved around quite a bit, for academic stuff. We were in the South, so we had rented apartments. So we knew what, a nice place looked like and what it meant and what it felt like. But yeah, I hope that answers your question.
0: It does. And I keep saying, wow. And the reason is, Adrian, is because I keep reminding myself that you and I have grown up and live in the same country, and yet our experiences are so vastly different. I've never had to think about, where do I get water other than my tap? And I've never had to think about, is it clean or not? I've never had to think about, a roof over my head might not actually be a roof. It might be a tarp. Mm-hmm. When you think of the differences of, again, sort of coming back to what, when you were young and you realized, wait a minute, not everyone has to go fetch water every day. Mm-hmm. What story of Canada do you think that tells?
1: Well, I think there's that's a fair question. I don't want to list the failures of the federal government and the failures of the policies that are put on our people. But I think what I would say is that we're certainly not waiting to be rescued up there. I think we are actively surviving. We're being active in our daily lives to do things with our hands, like harvest food for our families, to collect the water that we need through the canisters. But I think I hope Canadians do understand that it has been, very, very hard at times up there. But again, for me, being able to have the agency to go out and survive up there and to create my own warmth in the cold, I think is very, very important to me.
0: What has writing this book and, in your words, as you say, retracing your steps out of dark places, revealed to you about yourself? What has Adrian Sutherland learned about himself?
1: Well, one story, I think one thing I would share with you about my grandparents, both on my paternal and maternal side, I think because of my mixed ethnicity, I think sometimes that creates, some family discomfort. And I think anyone might relate to that, people who marry out of faith or out of culture, I think sometimes, they deal with these kind of things. So it was very hard for me, I think, to go and retrace those steps because for a long time I felt really upset about how I felt rejected, by both my maternal and paternal grandparents. And then as I kind of went back and retraced those steps and revisited some of that, those emotions, I started to see that it wasn't really that bad, at times, even though I felt that way. I learned a lot about myself going back and revisiting a lot of these places in the book that I go to, and it's been very very therapeutic. I feel like I've become a better person, and I've learned so much about myself, and I was able to let go of some things that I probably should have let go of, a long time ago.
0: That's amazing. You've got 5 albums under your belt now?
1: Yes, I do.
0: And you're writing new music.
1: That's right.
0: Yeah, inspired in part by this book, by your memoir. Where is that writing taking you?
1: Well, I'm really excited about this new album. It's inspired by the book, and I've been writing now for a little over a year, and it's something I've been really not only being pushed to go deeper with the music and the lyrics, but I'm also pushing myself to do that. And it's been a little bit uncomfortable. Mm. I mean, I've always worked hard on music over the years, but this time around, I feel like I have to really just take the time and push myself even harder than I have in the past to bring the music to, you know, so that it's undeniable. So that's what I've been really focused on in the last little while. And I'm really excited to get this album out this year. And there's still some more, a lot of work to be done on the album. There's still, the songs are in shape now, but we have some more work to do on the songs. And then we're looking at going into the studio as soon as we get all the songs in shape.
0: Most Canadians, most people in our country will never set foot anywhere near Attawapiskat. And as I said at the beginning, we hear about the trials and the challenges and the hardships of people up there. Just before I let you go, beyond all of those news headlines and stories of despair, Adrian, what do you want Canadians to understand, people in our country to understand about life in Attawapiskat?
1: Well, again, earlier I think I touched a little bit on it, is that I think that we find understanding, I think, as Canadians, I know, you know, look beyond the mold you see on the walls. There's a different dimension to how people live up there. And I think we all have to be active participants in our own lives when it comes to reconciliation in Canada. And I think that's what I would, you know, like to leave.
0: It's been a real pleasure meeting you. And thank you for writing this book. Appreciate it.
1: My pleasure to be here. Thank you.
0: Adrian Sutherland is a Juno-nominated Cree musician from Attawapiskat First Nation in Northern Ontario. His memoir is called The Work of Our Hands, A Cree Meditation on the Real World. And I spoke with Adrian earlier this year. By the way, he is going to be performing on Canada Day. That's this Wednesday in the nation's capital. And you can catch the live broadcast of Canada Day from Ottawa here on CBC Radio. It all begins at 11 a.m. Eastern. It's going to be hosted by my colleagues, Catherine Cullum and Elamine Abdel-Mahmoud. You can check out the full lineup for the day at cbc.ca/Canada Day. Now, here is Adrian Sutherland from his album, Precious Diamonds. This is called Precious.

some Adrian Sutherland for you. Coming up after your regional update, we'll dive into the world of GLP-1s with an episode of The Dose with Dr. Brian Goldman. The drugs can reduce appetite and cravings and affect the body's fat and muscle stores. Today's episode is looking at how and what you should eat if you are taking these drugs. That's coming up in 90 seconds. I'm Pia Chattopadhyay. 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

0: Good morning. It is 9:30. I'm Sean Lyons with your weather forecast from Environment Canada. Starting in Montreal, sunny and hot today with a high of 30 degrees. A few clouds rolling in overnight with a low of 20. Then a mix of sun and cloud Tuesday. Chance of showers in the afternoon and 28 degrees. For the Laurentians, sunshine this morning, becoming a mix of sun and cloud around the noon hour and a high reaching 27. Partly cloudy skies overnight tonight and a low of 16 degrees. Then a mix of sun and cloud for Tuesday. A 40% chance of showers, risk of thunderstorms in the afternoon and a high of 24. For Sherbrooke, sunshine today and 29 degrees. Then clear skies this evening, becoming partly cloudy near midnight with a low of 12. Sunshine in the morning Tuesday, then becoming a mix of sun and cloud with a chance of showers later and 29 degrees. Into Quebec City now, sunshine this morning, becoming a mix of sun and cloud through the day today and a high of 27. Partly cloudy skies overnight tonight with a low going down to 15 degrees. And then the sunshine is back for the day on Tuesday and once again a high of 27 degrees. Into Gaspé now. Sunshine this morning, giving way to a mix of sun and cloud later. Chance of showers, risk of thunderstorms this afternoon and a high of 24. Partly cloudy, chance of showers through the evening with a low of 12. Then skies clearing in the morning Tuesday, sunny after that and a high of 26. And then increasing clouds for Val-d'Or this morning. A chance of showers this afternoon. Today, a high of 29. Partly cloudy skies overnight, chance of showers again and 18 degrees. Then showers, risk of thunderstorms throughout the day on Tuesday. Expect a high around 25 degrees.
1: I'm Pia Chattopadhyay, and you're listening to The Current. This summer, we are bringing you the best of CBC podcasts, including The Dose with Dr. Brian Goldman. A recent survey found roughly 3 million Canadians are taking GLP-1 medications like Ozempic and Mounjaro. These drugs can reduce appetite and cravings. They also affect the body's fat and muscle stores. In today's episode, Dr. Goldman speaks with Jennifer Brown, the Director of Program Innovation at Obesity Canada and a registered dietitian. And they talk about how people on GLP-1 drugs may need to be more intentional about what they eat.
2: Hi, I'm Dr. Brian Goldman. Welcome to The Dose. Roughly 3 million Canadians are on GLP-1 receptor agonist medications, drugs like Ozempic, Wegovy, and Zepbound. Surveys indicate that these medications are changing people's relationships with food, decreasing appetite, reducing cravings, and we're also discovering these medications affect fat and muscle stores and how much micronutrients people are getting. Something that requires some conscious eating habits that need to be changed. So this week we're asking, how should I tailor my diet while taking GLP-1 medications? Hi, Jennifer. Welcome to The Dose.
3: Hi, it's lovely to be here.
4: I think it's worth asking off the top, does Obesity Canada receive funding from pharmaceutical companies?
3: Not directly, but we do have focus partners, and the funds from pharmaceutical goes into usually unrestricted education grants. And then we at Obesity Canada then use that to help develop the programs that we need. But none of our clinical practice guidelines or any evidence-based research, nothing is pharmacy funded.
2: So I'm really looking forward to the conversation. But before we begin, can you give us a hi, my name is, tell us what you do and where you do it.
3: Hi, my name is Jennifer Brown. I am a registered dietitian and a certified bariatric educator. I am the director of program innovation with Obesity Canada, and I have about 18 years of clinical practice working as a clinical dietitian in bariatric nutrition and obesity care.
2: Remind us of the myriad ways that GLP-1 medications cause you to lose weight.
3: I mean, GLP-1 medications, it's not that they cause us to lose weight. Weight loss is a side effect. It's something that happens as a result of signals between our gut and our brain starting to actually work correctly. GLP-1 in general, our body already produces. And we have receptors in our gut as well as in areas of our brain. Now, for folks who are living with certain chronic diseases, especially obesity, diabetes, cardiovascular diseases, there's organs in our body that might not be working as correctly as they are supposed to or as well as they could. And so using a GLP-1 medication actually helps to reset or regulate that connection between the gut and the brain, telling pathways in our brain that we're no longer hungry, we feel a lot more full. And so there are folks out out there that have never, ever had that feeling where whatever they eat, they still have this constant feeling of hunger. They just never feel full. And for the first time, these medications are actually starting to allow the pathways in their brain to feel full. That helps appetite and weight regulation. And at the same time, they're also helping with other parts of our brain around the reward of food or like the cravings or liking and wanting of foods.
2: How common is it for people who are on GLP-1 medications to forget to eat?
3: Very common. Unfortunately, that can be a side effect, especially as the dose is a little higher. We want to make sure that people are not increasing their dose too quickly, or that their nausea, or if they have any side effects, that that's being well managed. But yeah, oftentimes in the first few weeks, I usually say about 4 to 6 weeks, and especially when that dose is getting titrated up, it's pretty common for people to not feel as hungry. They have to force themselves to remember to eat. So setting reminders or putting alarms on or making sure that they've got food kind of accessible. And again, that's just usually at the beginning. And then after that, the body tends to kind of neutralize or, you know, gets into a routine where it's able to get the nutrients it needs.
2: Early on, we heard a lot about people getting on medications like semaglutide and losing a lot of weight. Then we started to hear the stories of some of the nutritional deficiencies that can come. What are some of the more common micronutrient deficiencies that people taking GLP-1 medications should be most concerned about?
3: Number one, I want to kind of preface it with a lot of folks who are living with diabetes or living with the disease of obesity might already have some of these micronutrient deficiencies. So the ones that are the most common are vitamin D. So especially here in North America, vitamin B12, there's also iron, and some folks we see calcium can be a challenge, but the big ones are iron, vitamin D, and vitamin B12 are the most common. So when people are on GLP-1 medications and they're not getting enough nutrition from their food, then yeah, we see a lot of those levels end up decreasing pretty rapidly. There's been some really interesting studies in the last little bit that has looked at, you know, the trends around folks who are taking GLP-1s and like what happens in terms of those micronutrient deficiencies. It does differ person to person and what types of baseline levels they have.
2: Some people, I've been reading might have deficiencies of potassium and magnesium.
3: Magnesium is actually pretty common for a lot of folks to have low levels to begin with. But yeah, if we don't get enough nutrients, especially, you know, vitamins and minerals, and so potassium and magnesium are key minerals that our body requires, people can get cramping, they can have heart palpitations, they can get pretty serious. Any micronutrient deficiency can lead to some very serious outcomes. Food is incredibly important for your brain, your muscles, your overall health, being able to do your day-to-day function, like play with your kids or work or just, you know, go grocery shopping or, you know, anything you want to do. So these are incredibly important. And that's why we want to be mindful of if people are having a hard time getting enough nutrition while they're on GLP-1s to reach out to their prescriber or their health provider, especially a dietitian that can support them.
2: One of the big reasons why we wanted to talk to you and do this topic now is that we're really hearing a lot about people who are protein deficient, who are taking GLP-1 medications. What can you tell us about that?
3: You know, protein deficiency, the actual clinical term itself is pretty rare in folks who are taking GLP-1 based medications or any of these nutrient stimulating type of hormone medications. It is quite rare to see an actual protein deficiency, but we are seeing a lot of people who are not getting optimal levels. And so how much protein someone needs is, you know, varies from person to person. Right now, the clinical evidence we have is not as clear. We think that the recommendations, minimum recommendations that are often made are like 60 grams a day. And that is way too low for someone who is taking these GLP-1 medications. Especially if you live in a larger body, we find that people do need a higher amount of protein to help with their muscle health. So, you know, clinically, I usually try to get a baseline to find out where people are at. If someone normally gets 60 or 70 grams a day, I work with them to say, okay, look, can we bump this up to like 80 to 90 or even 100 grams a day?
2: When you say a baseline, you don't mean there's no blood test that we're talking about. You're talking about getting a baseline of how much they actually eat.
3: Yeah. So as a dietitian, you know, that's one of the things we might take a look at is, you know, what are some of the foods that someone might eat? And physician can easily do this as well. Nurse practitioner can do this. And even somebody, you know, living with, you know, or taking the medications themselves can do a quick snapshot of, okay, you know, what are some of the protein foods I'm eating? Am I getting chicken or meats, red meats and fish, beans, lentils, eggs, dairy products? I mean, there's a whole variety of different foods. But we do find that when people don't get enough protein, that can put people at high risk of losing muscle, but I mean more quality muscle. So quality usually means that our strength decreases. So people aren't able to do the things they used to do before. They have less energy. They feel weak. Being able to like pick up their kid is a lot more effort. They tire really easily. These are red flags you want to kind of look for. But anybody, you know, if they're starting to lose a lot of that muscle, we usually will see it in the face region, like kind of up in the temple area.
4: They call it the Ozempic face.
3: Yeah. So the Ozempic face is what's been coined out there in the social media. But really, when anybody loses weight, there is going to be some amount of muscle loss. It doesn't matter how we lost that weight. And then there's some fat loss. But when people aren't getting enough of the nutrition or their body is losing too much weight too quickly, it can put a high risk of malnutrition and something called sarcopenic obesity. And that means that we have a low amount of muscle and a high amount of body fat.
4: And what about hair?
3: So hair loss can happen to anybody whenever the body goes through any type of trauma and nutrient intake ends up getting compromised. So whether you're losing weight, whether they've been in a hospital for some reason, or, you know, they're just on some new fad, you know, whatever diet that's out there, sometimes that can cause a big change to the system. With the GLP-1 medications, we do see some hair loss, especially when people are losing significant amount of weight. You got to be mindful of that. That's usually an indication that A, you might not be getting enough overall nutrition, especially protein. There might be some micronutrients that we have to be careful for. So it's not uncommon for some people to need to take, say, a multivitamin if they're on the GLP-1 medications. But again, that's not going to stop someone from losing hair. The hair loss itself, it does come back. It's just in a different growth cycle. And so people just notice that they are losing more, but that's just because the hair itself has become dormant.
4: As a registered dietitian, help us connect the dots from taking a GLP-1 medication to not getting enough protein. How does that happen? What do people stop eating that gets them into the most trouble?
3: Well, the biggest thing is people just aren't eating enough of anything. So GLP-1, our bodies naturally produce it. A lot of times our recommendations were always take time to eat, you know, take 20 minutes to eat your meal. And if you notice, if you eat quickly, so if you eat your meal in 5 minutes versus you eat that same meal in say 20 minutes, you're going to notice yourself being very, very full. We also notice when you eat higher fiber foods, higher protein foods, that makes you feel full. That's because there's certain, you know, peptides or certain nutrients, and there's also the timing that stimulate our natural producing GLP-1 that tells our brain we're full. These medications, when we're taking them through an external source, and it's not just GLP-1, there's many of these other nutrient stimulating hormones, that causes those hunger signals and that fullness signal that goes up almost like 300%, it'll increase. And so your brain has to consciously think, I need to eat. I need to get something to eat, even though you don't feel hungry. And then on the flip side, when you do eat something, so let's just say someone tries to have like a boiled egg and half a slice of toast and some fruit. Most people will end up having a small bite of something and automatically get a feeling of either nausea or they might get a feeling of extreme fullness. And this is because there are areas in our brain that are reacting to this new medication. Those pathways are starting to, you know, tell other parts of your brain to I'm full or I, you know, don't eat much more of this because you might feel sick. And I do want to make sure people are aware that there's a lot of hype that people experience nausea or diarrhea or constipation or side effects from these medications. And I want to say that that's not actually the norm. We do see it in the dose increase. So when someone increases their dose, on a weekly basis or every 4 weeks or so, we might see that increase for some people, but that's not what we're aiming for. That's just a very short side effect. So yeah, obviously when those double whammy happened, right? You've got a physiological, you're full, plus if someone is experiencing nausea, it's very hard to eat. Protein intake drops. We also notice people's wanting and liking for certain foods change. So some protein-rich foods that people used to have, their brain may not have those same type of wants or liking for.
2: Now, I've heard that whey protein causes less nausea. Do you have any thoughts on that?
3: I probably see the opposite. I probably see most people who have whey protein, whether they're on GLP-1s or not, they tend to have a harder time with some of the whey proteins. I think it depends on how much, to be honest. I find it's the scoop size.
2: So what do you recommend there?
3: Again, it's going to be person to person. But if someone is having a harder time or doesn't like maybe some of those protein powders, start with like a quarter of the scoop size and then work your way up. So if you can tolerate half of it, great. If you can tolerate, you know, three quarters, great. You don't have to technically use the full scoop size. Just know that you're not getting, obviously, the amount of protein it says on the label. So if you're watching your protein intake, you might end up having to be more mindful at other meals. Or if you do make another smoothie later in the day, you might have to add a bit more of the powder.
4: How much fiber do people need if they're on GLP-1 medications? And how much water do they need?
3: Fluids, water, again, this does depend person to person. Ideally, we're looking at a minimum of 2 liters a day. I see most people benefit from 3 liters a day is probably what I tend to see the best outcome with. That being said, anybody who's using medications and has any kidney dysfunction or any heart problems and have been told specifically to watch how much fluids you take, don't listen to me. Make sure you talk to your healthcare provider who's prescribing your recommendations, because you would have different needs. Most folks, it's going to be around that 2 to 3 liters of fluids. And fiber, well, again, we do not have actual clinical evidence to say how much fiber someone needs on a GLP-1 based medication, but it likely is going to be no different than someone who's not on a medication, which for women is about 25 grams a day. And for men, it's about 35 grams a day. Technically, the higher, the better, but do be careful if you're someone who doesn't tend to have a lot of fiber and all of a sudden you start eating a whole bunch, you might feel bloated or feel really uncomfortable. Our biggest motto is, you know, start low and go slow.
2: Next key point, people who are on GLP-1 medications are probably going to find, if everything you have said is correct, they're going to find that eating a regular sized meal is a problem. They're going to probably want to switch to frequent, much smaller portioned foods. Is that right?
3: Yeah. If again, everybody is different, so they tolerate things differently. But most folks do find that eating the traditional bigger type of meals is very difficult. So having smaller meals more frequently throughout the day can help. I also find in the first 4 to 6 weeks, a lot of people need to add in like a something, again, higher protein, usually higher fluid intake. And especially if folks aren't getting enough overall energy or calories, this is where something liquid with that energy can help. So whether it's a meal replacement or a protein kind of shake, something along those lines in between those meals can help with a number of areas, not just the energy, but the protein and the fluids.
2: I'm assuming that resistance training is an important exercise component to add to the program of anyone who's taking a GLP-1 medication who's concerned about muscle loss.
3: Yes. I mean, resistance exercise is going to be important for every human. But if someone is taking a GLP-1 medication, then it's even more important. We do see some of the early evidence right now concerned about muscle loss with these meds. It is a really interesting area because the studies that have found that people are losing muscle, what we don't actually know is the type of muscle that they're losing. And what we're starting to see in some of the early research is that for folks who are living with the disease of obesity, what that actually can happen is think of our bodies kind of like a bucket or a bathtub. And we all have it, let's say, a different size bathtub, and that we can fill with body fat. Body fat is an essential organ. We absolutely need it. But unfortunately, what can happen sometimes is our bathtub can overflow. That water or that, you know, let's say fat doesn't have anywhere else to go. So it ends up spilling over, and it can spill over into some of our organs, muscle being one of them. So we tend to see what's called fatty infiltration that can happen in those muscles. And when people are taking these medications and we see that drop in muscle in the research, we actually don't know if it is it fat that they're losing from the muscle, because that is what's being proposed right now. Is we're seeing most people, when we're seeing that muscle loss, it might actually be coming from that fat that was in the muscle, which it shouldn't be. It shouldn't be there. So that's a good thing. So that's one thing that's really, really important for people to realize. The second thing is that resistance exercise. The research that's been done right now, it has found that just 2 to 3 times a week of somewhere between 20 and 60 minutes a session of resistance training has a protective effect. It ends up increasing that muscle mass, so people actually aren't losing muscle, and it increases their strength. That's a really important piece. The strength is probably the most important one that we really want people to be mindful of.
2: Are the requirements different for men and women who are on GLP-1 medications?
3: Simple answer, yes. Men and women are going to have different requirements for nutrients. Protein intake is a little bit different. It's usually based on your height. You know, a taller woman is going to need just as much, if not more, amounts of protein than, a moderate, you know, smaller size man. Activity level, medications, age, you know, there's a lot of factors that can really contribute to nutrient requirements. But yeah, overall, biologically, you know, males tend to have more muscle, and so their body needs more calories. They tend to need a little bit more than women, yes, but it's not by much. We're talking, you know, maybe 200 to 300 calorie difference.
2: There's a risk here that some people might develop disordered eating habits. How would they recognize it?
3: So this is one of our biggest concerns right now. And this doesn't just happen with people who are taking GLP-1 receptor agonist medications. This can happen when just anybody trying to, let's say, quote unquote, lose weight or change their way of eating as a way of trying to change their body size. But with the GLP-1 medications, because they, you know, really center on those areas of the brain that make us feel full and really decrease our appetite or hunger, for some people, we are seeing high rates of not quite eating disorder. So not the pathology of an eating disorder. And some people that can happen, but we're seeing more disordered eating. So that means people that might be afraid to eat. So having a fear of eating certain foods for a fear of, say, you know, gaining weight, could be trying to avoid certain foods. So not eating like grains or starches tends to be kind of like the carbohydrates tend to be a big culprit that people will not eat. The disordered eating patterns is a big one. The beliefs and the thoughts around food can be a real big challenge. So we really are mindful of folks. And we do notice that people who have done a lot of dieting throughout their life are at a little bit higher risk for that disordered eating. So we just have to be mindful.
2: And what you're saying is that could exacerbate the nutritional...
3: Oh, the deficiencies. Yeah. Absolutely. Not just the micronutrient deficiencies, but again, our bigger concern is that malnutrition. And we can see that. We see that in people of all body sizes. So there's a lot of stigma and bias, unfortunately, around, you know, larger bodies. And eating disorders, disordered eating, malnutrition, even like sarcopenic obesity, these are all conditions that can happen in people who are living in larger bodies. So we have to be really mindful. People who are using these medications need to be very, very careful and watch for those symptoms. So if you're noticing you're not eating, you know, for extended periods of time, you're afraid to eat, or when you eat, you feel guilty or you have negative thoughts. These are all things you want to talk to a professional about to really help support you with this journey.
2: The requirements are individual and it depends on lots of individual factors. And, you know, I think you're building a compelling argument for seeing a professional.
3: It would be great if we, you know, could all eat one thing and all have exactly the same output. But we all know that that's not the case. You know, I think of clients and patients of mine, even myself compared to, you know, friends and family. One person eats one thing and, you know, they ended up feeling bloated and gassy and, you know, belly upset. And somebody else can eat, you know, all kinds of beans and lentils and not have any issues. Same thing. We see this in evidence. We worked on the clinical practice guidelines. And when we looked at all the evidence for nutrition, there is no one right way of eating when it comes to weight management or or in the case of obesity care, there is no one right way of eating. And everybody is going to respond differently. That's why, yes, individualizing is the most important thing.
2: And of course, the other key message here is being conscious of your need for nutrients if you're taking a GLP-1 medication. You know, Jennifer Brown, this has been a really interesting conversation because I think it's not just about people who are on GLP-1 medications. I think there's also advice for people who aren't on GLP-1 medications and want to be more conscious about what they're putting inside their bodies. So I want to thank you for coming on The Dose to talk about it.
3: Well, thank you so much for having me. It's been a pleasure.
4: Jennifer Brown is a registered dietitian. She's also a certified bariatric educator and director of program innovation at Obesity Canada. Here's your dose of smart advice. GLP-1 receptor agonists like semaglutide help people lose weight by making you feel full sooner, by delaying the release of food from your stomach, and by reducing appetite. But reduced caloric intake can lead to nutritional deficiencies. A study of more than 460,000 patients who were prescribed GLP-1 medications found that 22% developed nutritional deficiencies within 12 months of starting treatment. 13% had vitamin D deficiency. Some were deficient in vitamins A and C, B vitamins, calcium, and zinc. You can also become deficient in potassium and magnesium. In some instances, these nutritional gaps may be so large that they can't be bridged by taking a multivitamin. Decreased intake of protein is also a common risk for people who take GLP-1 medications. These nutritional deficiencies can cause symptoms that include muscle weakness, fatigue, hair loss, and brittle nails. To avoid nutritional deficiencies, you need to be a lot more mindful about what you eat and how often you eat. Because your stomach empties more slowly, have smaller, more frequent meals with in-between snacks instead of the usual 2 to 3 large meals per day. Liquid meal replacements, protein shakes, and smoothies are excellent ways to consume calories and nutrients. They're generally recommended for the first few months after starting a GLP-1 medication because appetite drops precipitously, especially early on. If you're starting out on a GLP-1 medication, pay attention to the foods you always feel full trying to eat, for instance, fried or fatty foods, and the ones you can consume without difficulty. To prevent protein deficiency and preserve muscle mass, experts recommend that people who are taking GLP-1 medications consume roughly 1.2 to 1.5 grams of protein per kilogram of body weight per day. Protein smoothies are an excellent way to get adequate protein in liquid form. While on a high-protein diet, it's important to drink roughly 2 to 3 liters of water, tea, or zero-calorie beverages per day to keep your body hydrated and your kidneys functioning optimally. In addition to water, remember to have fiber. People at risk of calcium and vitamin D deficiency should make sure to take supplements. What you need to supplement is based on individual factors, your gender, and your age. For specific advice, it's a good idea to consult with your healthcare provider and a registered dietitian. If you have topics you want us to do, or if you have comments or questions, email us at thedose@cbc.ca. If you like this episode, please give us a 5-star rating on Apple or leave a comment on Spotify or wherever you get your podcasts, as that helps us rise in the rankings. This edition of The Dose was produced by Samir Chabra. Our senior producer is Colleen Ross. The Dose wants you to be better informed about your health. If you're looking for medical advice, see your healthcare provider. I'm Dr. Brian Goldman. Until your next dose.
1: 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And that is The Current for today. Stay tuned to Radio 1 for Q. Tomorrow here on The Current, we'll zoom in on a proposed data center that is upsetting many people in the state of Utah. Canadian Kevin O'Leary is behind the project and wants to build the world's largest AI data center in a place called Box Elder. And the battle has turned into a political lightning rod. We'll tell you all about that tomorrow. I'm Pia Chattopadhyay. I'll be here with you on The Current all this week. Thanks for lending us your ear. Till tomorrow.

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2: Tom Green has always loved talk shows, from his early days in Ottawa doing his own show to taking turns behind David Letterman's desk. But for his new interview show, he's not sitting at a fancy studio in L.A. He's interviewing big-name celebrities at his farm in rural Ontario. He'll be here to tell you about it.
3: This is CBC News. Good morning, it's 10 o'clock. I'm Sean Lyons with your CBC News from Montreal. An exodus is happening this morning in the Northwest Territories, with the village of Fort Simpson and its 1,300 residents all ordered to evacuate over

0: Power is an NWT fire information officer.
1: No real quick, simple way that people can just pick up and drive away.
0: The village of Fort Simpson also declared a local state of emergency on Sunday evening. The gas stations will remain open, and the ferry is running 24 hours so people can drive out. Kate Kyle, CBC News, Yellowknife.
2: International news. Venezuela says 1,450 people are dead after last week's earthquake. Several people were rescued over the weekend, but tens of thousands remain missing. Loved ones are accusing the government of a disorganized search effort in the aftermath of last week's quakes. Meanwhile, there was a report of a 4.6 magnitude earthquake this morning. Back here in Canada now, a key trade deadline is looming this Wednesday. That is when CUSMA, the deal between Canada, U.S. and Mexico for trade, officially comes up for a review. Business and labor groups are watching the negotiations with a mix of anxiety and hope. Unifor's Lana Payne says the stakes are high. However, she remains optimistic.
3: My advice has been stay calm, hold the line, don't lose your nerve. Play to our strengths in these negotiations, and don't be pressured into signing a bad deal.
2: The talks come a year and a half after U.S. President Donald Trump imposed punishing tariffs on Canada. Canadian negotiators have been clear so far that they do not see this July 1st timeline as a hard deadline. Ontario's Chamber of Commerce agrees that getting the right deal is key to ensuring trade stability. With the July 1st moving day around the corner, a number of options are being put on the table to try to help in with it comes when it, with housing in the long term and ensuring there's lots to go around. Quebec Solidaire, for example, proposing 100% capital gains tax on sales for rental properties. They say that might help slow the prices and cool the market. And Team Canada fans crossed the province, reveling in yesterday's 1-0 win against South Africa as Canada advances to the knockout stage. Rowan Kennedy reports.
4: A dozen soccer players scramble for a ball in a Montreal alleyway. The goal is surrounded by netting as a crowd watches them play. And flags from every corner of the world are draped around the makeshift court.
5: On joue au soccer à chaque semaine. Mais le soccer, c'est vraiment l'excuse pour être ensemble.
4: We play every week, but it's really just an excuse to get together, says organizer Angelo Destunis. Yesterday's tournament was behind a bar on Park Avenue, where they then watched Team Canada play. Eyes were glued to TV screens for the nail-biting match against South Africa. Canada's Stephen Eustachio scored in the 92nd minute to take the lead and secure a spot for Canada in the round of 16.
6: Just vraiment content qu'ils se rendent un petit peu plus loin, là.
4: We're really just glad we're moving ahead, says one fan. Meanwhile, in Quebec City, parents and young players gathered to watch at the Euroclass Soccer Center.
7: Ils jouent en équipe.
4: It was a really big game, but they still won it, she says. I knew we would win it. It was just a question of time, another person says. And fans will do it all over again for Team Canada on Saturday, hoping the team can pull off another hard-fought win. Rowan Kennedy, CBC News, Montreal.
2: And that was your CBC News. To the weather now from Environment Canada. Montreal into the Laurentians. Mainly sunny skies most of the day with highs from 27 up to 30 degrees. Could see more cloud activity moving in the Laurentians this afternoon. In Sherbrooke, sunny today and a high of 29 degrees. In Quebec City, sunshine this morning, giving way to a mix of sun and cloud this afternoon with a high of 27. In Gaspé, becoming a mix of sun and cloud, showers or thundershowers later in 24. Increasing clouds, showers later in Val-d'Or and 29 degrees. Hey, I'm Tom Power. Welcome to Q. When life gets a little hectic, do you ever wish it could be a little bit simpler? You know, you're dealing with meetings and pick up and drop off and the commute, and you go, maybe I'll just give it all up and move out on a farm. I don't think you'd be alone in feeling that way, but not many people actually do it. But then there's Tom Green. Yeah, like that Tom Green, the anarchic, wild, hilarious comedian from Ottawa who once put a severed cow's head in his parents' bed on TV. He left Hollywood behind, and he moved back to a farm in rural Ontario. So Tom will tell you the moment that pushed him over the edge and made him move back home, why he's so attached to the mule he bought, getting fired from The Apprentice by Donald Trump, and how Tom Green kind of invented podcasting. All that and more coming up on Q. All
7: All right, so picture this. You're driving down.

0: down a rural road somewhere in Canada, and you see coming up on your right, oh, there's a farm. And as you drive closer to that farm, coming up over the horizon is like a gigantic skate ramp. And then on the skate ramp, you see the legendary skateboarder Tony Hawk, but then the legendary Canadian comedian Tom Green also on the ramp, and they're talking into microphones. Besides being a little bit surprised that you came across it at all, you might also just be surprised that Tom Green is there because it's a little calm for him. I mean, this is the guy who once painted an X-rated scene on his parents' car, who once hung his own unauthorized piece of art in the National Gallery of Canada, and then came back later to vandalize it. Meaning his show, The Tom Green Show, which started on cable in Ottawa before going to MTV in the late 90s, was incredibly influential. Like, there wouldn't be a Jackass without Tom Green. And it led to a big career in Hollywood. And then one day, he moved back to rural Ontario and bought the farm. Meaning, like, he bought a farm. The Tom Green Farm is a new show on Crave, all set on Tom's farm in rural Ontario. So Tom Green came into the studio to talk about the new show, how he kind of invented podcasting, and the time he got fired by Donald Trump. And by the way, if you hear some jingling during this conversation, his dog Charlie was in studio with us too. So I started off by playing him a clip from the Tom Green Farm. So this is Tom Green with Tony Hawk and another skateboarding legend, Kevin Staub.
1: Welcome to Canada, man.
2: This is so unbelievable.
3: Wow, you are living the dream. Truly living the dream.
1: Yeah, man. Thanks.
2: This isn't even real. This is not real. This is like a postcard. No, it's insane. This is the neatest place ever.
0: Can you, for the radio and podcast listeners, describe to us what Tony and Kevin are reacting to?
1: Well, we're on the property. We have a lake there that is a very peaceful Canadian Ontario lake. And, Kevin and Tony grew up in Southern California, a desert, basically. Kevin Staub, who's a legendary skateboarder from back in the day, who's one of Tony's best friends. He's also a botanist and he loves, plants, and he'd never seen the leaves changing color before. And so he was just so amazed. I think it's kind of a big part of what's fun about the show for me is trying to capture the beauty of Canada and Ontario, specifically rural Ontario, because a lot of people don't get to get outside of the city when they come to Canada, especially Americans. They come to Canada, they come into Toronto, they come into Vancouver, they film their movie, and then they don't get out to a farm, the farm is sort of in the woods. It's in the wilderness, so it's not sort of what you would typically think of just as a farm. It is sort of a wilderness sort of property where there's lakes and bears and coyotes and all sorts of stuff. So it is, it was fun seeing Kevin really react and Tony react to just that sort of peaceful solitude. I mean, I lived in Los Angeles for 20 years, and you start to realize they don't have lakes down there in Los Angeles. A lake is a concrete sort of drainage reservoir that they call a lake, So when we're surrounded by beautiful lakes, I like filming it.
0: And you seem like someone who's like proud to show it to him. Like there's a bit of pride. And look at this place that I'm from and look at all this beauty around me.
1: Yeah, for sure. I mean, I've been back in Canada for just coming up on 5 years in July. So it's still kind of new to be at the farm. It's amazing how fast 5 years goes by, but I love being out in the country. I love being out in the woods, out in a canoe. I missed it when I was in California. I missed the sounds of the rural Ontario wilderness, the red-winged blackbirds in the morning and the whippoorwills and the bullfrogs. And I think the sounds of nature really are something that really connects me to my childhood, We had a cottage in the area where we live now, and just even the sounds of the tree frogs and the different insects and everything that you hear throughout the seasons. As the seasons change, the sounds change, and it really reminds me of growing up when I was a kid, because I didn't hear those sounds for 20 years. So.
0: I want to talk a little bit more about the farm of it a little bit later and the you ending up there. Can you just tell us about the ramp, though, that you built there?
1: Yeah. Well, so I invited my friend Tony Hawk, who's, of course, the GOAT.
0: Michael Jordan of skateboarders.
1: Yeah, absolutely. The vert skateboarding pioneer. And, yeah. uh, And really, he was my hero as a kid. I was a skateboarder when I was a kid, but then when I went to Los Angeles and did my show on MTV, he was one of the first people that came on the show. Actually, in New York, he came on the show right after we started the Tom Green Show down there.
4: Today we're gonna find out who's the first still skater here. Tom Green? Tony Hawk. We're not gonna skateboard on the ramp today. We're not gonna skateboard on the street. We're skating my arena. What do you say we go skate a shop? Here's a shop, like a deli, you know?
1: Okay, sweet. So I've been friends with him now for coming up on over 25 years. And I'm doing my new show. I invited him up. I was sort of hoping he'd come really pleased that he was able to make it. And, we decided, okay, well, let's do something amazing. So we built a full-sized vert ramp, which is now, a permanent installation at the property.
0: How big is it?
1: It's 12 feet tall, 28 feet wide, and, 60 feet long or something like that. It was a full production, but it's amazing because it was quite the ordeal building it. We had a great builder named Jake Dupuy who lives out in the area, and he does incredible work. And
0: your mom doesn't want you to go on it. She doesn't want you to go up off the top of it.
1: She was sort of concerned, yeah, because I haven't actually dropped in yet.
0: That means go off the top, right?
1: Yeah, where you get up on the top, you stand on the edge of it, looking 12 feet down over 2 feet of vert, and then you just lean forward and drop in, and of course you're on a board with wheels. But I'm starting a little bit from the bottom, just kind of working my way up up to that sort of height, getting my comfort level.
4: There we go.
5: Try to bend your knees out instead of together.
4: Okay.
5: Try to keep them pointed out more.
4: Okay.
5: Like, keep your balance better on your way back. Mostly on this one. There you go.
4: Okay.
5: Now you're getting more speed when you're coming in fakie. One motion right here. There you go.
6: Oh! Yeah. That's awesome.
1: But, it's cool. I'm actually, I'm really getting back into skateboarding at 50, almost 55 years old. And I'm getting back into skateboarding. It's great exercise. You go out in this thing and you're just pumping on this thing to get the board going. You don't have to do like a loop de loop or anything.
0: You're still using it though.
1: I don't know if that's a trick. A loop de loop. I don't know. I don't think that's a trick. But you don't have to do a loop de loop though to get exercise.
0: Hey, but you can do a loop de loop.
1: You can, but that might be. I'm trying to work my way into slow because I think if I start with a loop de loop, I might not be skateboarding much longer. I'm trying not to get hurt.
0: Well, what are the locals in the area, the neighbors, make of all these celebrities coming through their neck of the woods?
1: Yeah, that was pretty cool. Like our close neighbors and friends that we've gotten to know in the area and people in the crew, we let them come by with their kids, and everybody was pretty thrilled to see Tony Hawk. But it's not like we're getting, people saying, oh, that ramp's too loud or anything. It's sort of off in the woods, kind of hidden away in the woods. So,
0: do you have like a white whale? Like, oh, I'd love to get this person up here. In the back of your mind, you're going to bed at night. Oh, wouldn't it be cool if we got it?
1: I think Drake.
0: You'd like to get Drake out.
1: I'd like to get Drake out to the show,
0: Have you guys met before?
1: He followed me on Instagram a few years ago.
0: Okay.
1: So we're friends now.
0: Okay.
1: And I saw him playing hockey this winter, and so I messaged him and said, hey, let's play some hockey. And he got back to me and said, that would be fun to go dangle, which I guess is a hockey term.
0: That's right. Yeah, it's a hockey term.
1: I realized that after. I was wondering what he meant for a second.
0: Did you end up dangling with Drake?
1: Yeah, well, no, not yet, but I'd like to. That, I think, would be nice. Because somebody like that would be great. But, honestly, I don't like to kind of really sort of say, I honestly really just, I'm always sort of very, grateful when anybody comes, to think that anybody would take the time to come out to the farm to be on the show is really cool. You've got to come to the show, right? You've got to come out.
0: Whenever
1: right?
0: you want.
1: Absolutely. I'd love to come out. That would be amazing.
0: I've never ridden a mule before.
1: Go jump on a donkey or something.
0: Yeah, I'll do that. I'd like to do that.
1: Absolutely.
0: We'll do a loop to loop.
1: Absolutely. Yeah.
7: This is the Tom Green Farm. It's not the Green Tom Farm. This is my favorite farm because it is my farm.
0: I'm Tom Power here listening to Q. The reason I'm laughing is because our director, Gloria Matayo, is dancing in the studio to the theme song for the Tom Green Farm. So it's a bop, I guess. If you've been following Tom's career for a while, you might know that tune is not super dissimilar. It's actually a version of the theme from his original show from like the 90s and 2000s, the Tom Green Show. So I wanted to go back in my conversation with Tom Green a couple of decades to that very first talk show he had. So I played him this.
4: Our first guest
8: Very excited to have him here. A very funny guy from the Jamie Kennedy experiment. Man of many faces. Please welcome Jamie Kennedy.
9: Congratulations, man. Your review in the New York Post, you got the new show. They called him the new Johnny Carson.
10: Wow.
9: Yes.
0: So if you're listening to this and not watching it, that's an early episode of Tom Green's interview talk show, the new Tom Green show, where you bring out the actor Jamie Kennedy.
1: Yeah. Look at that. That's cool. Where do you find that clip? On YouTube?
0: Oh, buddy. We got it all here.
1: That's amazing. Yeah.
0: What goes through your mind when you see that?
1: Well, that was a lot of fun. And we actually built that studio out in a studio space out in Burbank, California. And
0: like where Johnny Carson did.
1: Yeah.
0: The Tonight Show.
1: Not the exact same studio, but sort of not far from there, from a beautiful downtown Burbank. It's the new Tom Green show. But that is some wild stuff. Uh-huh.
0: I didn't know you could do such a good Johnny Carson impression.
1: So it's debatable how good it was, but yeah. I love Johnny Carson, and I've always loved talk shows, and it started from an early, fascination with the Late Night with David Letterman show when I was a kid. That was the first time I really saw something on TV that really just kind of just amazed me. You know, I mean, I would stay up late to watch that show and see him out in the street, you know, razzing people, and it was just sort of a whole new light bulb going off. Oh, that looks like something that I'd like to try to do someday. So.
0: What is it about the format that you like, the talk show format? Because this is a talk show you're doing now, too, this new show.
1: Yeah. It's, I do like talking to people and interviewing people and meeting people who I find interesting. And, first of all, it ties into sort of my fascination with Letterman back in the day and Johnny Carson. And it's an interesting thing because I also like, you know, getting up on stage and doing stand-up comedy, and it's a completely different skill set, you know, like where, you know, or on my old show, the Tom Green show, I'd be doing outrageous stuff.

0: Ish. My bum is on the ground.
1: Which is not something you really do as much when you're interviewing someone. You're sort of more being the straight man and you're sitting back and listening and teeing them up for questions. But you can kind of get your laughs in here and there. But really, it's more about engaging with somebody. And it's not just about me every week, right? It would get boring real fast.
2: But I feel like you saw a lot of this coming. I mean, we might have talked about this before, but like, it's worth talking about again. Is that like, you know, back when you were doing that new Tom Green show, like there was no option to do a talk show but to have a big gigantic studio with a bunch of people in it and a studio audience and a bunch of cameras. You know, because the other option was like Dick Cavett or you know, who was the Tom Snyder?
1: Tom Snyder.
2: You know, there may not have been a. There may not have been an audience, but still it's a big, Tom Snyder didn't know how to use the cameras and he probably didn't know how to do all those things. And I feel like, I mean, you should, I'd love for you to talk about this. Like the online Tom Green show that you did, the talk show, was that called the Tom Green show, the online one?
1: It was called Tom Green Live and then it was called Tom Green's House Tonight.
2: Right.
1: Because we did it in my house.
2: Because it was online.
1: Yeah.
2: And it was no, like it could go as long as you wanted.
1: Mm-hmm.
2: You really, like that's it now.
1: Yeah.
2: Like that's Joe Rogan. Mm-hmm. That's pretty much the model for talk shows now. Yeah. Did you feel like you saw that coming?
1: I think so. I think I did actually. My friends Phil Giroux and Glenn Humplick, who were on the Tom Green show, and my dad as well, were all computer people. You know, they were working in Ottawa, and my dad worked for D&D as the Department of Defense and in computers, and Phil and Glenn did. And we were always very sort of aware of computers before most of my other friends, you know. And so internet was something that was fascinating to us. We had the website up back in the early public access days. We had the accompanying tomgreen.com site where we'd put clips and we'd always say, oh, you know, well, pretty soon you're going to be able to stream video on the internet. You know, remember you used to download a photo and it would take like all day to kind of slowly download. It's getting a bit faster. And I think it sort of tied in with the way the TV show started. I went to broadcasting school at Algonquin College, and my friends and I went down to the, you know, Rogers Cable and volunteered there and just made our own show. And so that sort of was always in my head, well, no one's really going to give me a show. I just got to make my own show because no one's going to give me a show, right? You just got to go make your own show. And so, when I started the WebOvision show, I called it, you know, or that's really what I called the format or the WebOvision, right? Maybe I should have come up with a better name like podcasting or something. It might have taken off. But WebOvision probably just sounded a little too weird, you know?
2: Yeah, branding may have been off on that one. Yeah, sure.
1: There's that clip online where Joe Rogan comes on in the early 2000s.
2: Oh, tell the story.
1: He comes on, he looks around, he goes, wow, this is amazing. You put cameras in your living room. You don't need a network. You can do whatever you want. Someone's just got to figure out how to make money doing this, he said. And then he went off and made $200 million, right?
3: Dude, I think this is fucking awesome.
4: Thank you, man. See, no, I mean,
3: this is the craziest thing ever.
4: It really is different, you know, than television.
3: This is way better.
4: It's like radio, but it's like television. And the genre is different because we can sit here and ramp. You know, there isn't that time constraint. You know, there isn't that pressure.
3: This, we need to figure out how you make money from this.
4: Yeah. I've got a lot of neat ideas. I want to talk to you.
1: But I started a show in my living room.
2: You were ahead of it.
1: Yeah, it was an interesting time. I did not gatekeep on the technology. Okay, here's some modern, I think that's a hip modern term, gatekeeping.
2: Right. It's up there with loop-to-loop.
1: Yeah, that's not like an old school term, right? That's a hip modern term, right? Gatekeeping?
2: Gatekeeping means not holding things back from others.
1: Yeah. But back in the day, we weren't gatekeeping on the technology of building the studio in my living room. Like, I invited all the comedians in L.A. up, and Joe Rogan being one of them. But, you know, so many people came up, whether it was Jimmy Kimmel or, you know, I mean, literally hundreds of people, Val Kilmer,
2: Norm MacDonald came in,
1: Steve-O and Norm MacDonald, all these people who, all, you know, almost virtually all of them, you know, went and started their own version of it shortly after as the technology got easier to get. And I actually consciously was sort of trying to kind of spread the idea of it because I kind of liked the idea of just democratizing media a bit. You know, I had felt frustrated about not being able to necessarily always be able to sort of do what I wanted to do. I just made this movie, Freddy Got Fingered. And then I wanted to do a talk show. And, you know, if you've ever made a movie like Freddy Got Fingered and then you want to do a talk show, you have to build a TV studio in your living room. That's like basically...
2: They're not the only way.
1: They're not opening 6A
2: for you.
1: Yeah, exactly. So yeah, so it was kind of interesting because I kind of saw the technology changing and I thought, oh, this is cool. Let's let people. And you know, like you mentioned, Norm MacDonald. Norm MacDonald came up. I remember his producer, came up with him. And they were looking at them. Everyone wanted to see how we were plugging the cameras in, and then everybody went off and started their own.
2: And you wanted to do it because you had spent your whole like kind of career being kept out of these places, and you were like, hey, I kind of like spreading the word here, because I get to, if I can spread the word here, then maybe we can democratize, as you point out, or like it'd be easier to do your own show.
1: I mean, I knew it was going to speed up the process of independent media growing by showing every comedian that came to my house how it worked. And, you know, of course, you're in your house. It wasn't just the technology of the camera streaming on the internet. It was also simple things like, I had one crew member, right? Like all the cameras ran into a little switcher and it was just, you know, one person in the corner switching. And, you know, we're so accustomed to watching, to going on a television show and there's 100 people operating the television show. But so...
2: Are you sad then? I mean, I don't want to talk politics here. Like, I just mean in terms of like the format dying. Were you sad to see Colbert show go away?
1: Because
2: it's like, it's an older form. It's the form. It's the form that you fell in love with.
1: To see the Ed Sullivan Theater go silent and the Late Show, which Letterman, you know, started there. That is sad. I mean, I think that like with, you know, it's sort of impossible to not get into politics because it's sort of, I find it interesting sometimes when I'm online and people say, oh, like Americans who often listen to a lot of podcasts that say we're a communist country, right?
2: In Canada.
1: Like you hear stuff like that on podcasts.
2: Yeah.
1: I didn't know we were a communist country. That's pretty interesting. I should start listening to more of these podcasts. Yeah, so I can learn a lot about my own country, right?
2: right.
1: But, so when they accuse, you know, well, you don't have freedom of speech up in Canada. People will say sometimes when I go on podcast in America.
2: They'll say it to you. They'll be kind of like,
1: what's it like being up there? You don't have freedom of speech up there. Right. Well, we have freedom of speech in America. It's in our Canadian Charter of Rights and Freedoms. We have freedom of assembly, freedom of the press, freedom of speech, right? So, and then, you know, here we are a few years later and, they're canceling shows left and right. So who's got the freedom of speech now, right?
2: Your buddy Jimmy Kimmel, he got taken off for a little while.
1: Yeah, so it's like, you know, maybe we do have freedom of speech up here more so than they have in the United States because we don't have a government that's sort of putting pressure on corporations to cancel shows because what people are saying. That being said, on the other side of the sort of coin on that discussion, like I used
2: Looney.
1: To love, I loved what, the other side of Looney.
2: Thank you very much, Tom.
1: Absolutely. I loved Carson. I loved Johnny Carson. He never talked politics. And I think that was what made The Tonight Show great. Everybody could watch and enjoy it and get up the next day and talk about the show. And it was not divisive. And, as much as I may have agreed with the message that Stephen Colbert had, it's sort of what's happened now with so many, also because of podcasting, right? And because of so many people having voices now, it seems now the internet wants to pick a side. It's the only way to really get anybody to pay attention.
2: You will choose your podcast based on your political leanings.
1: Yeah.
2: So if you choose the content you might view in your political
1: leanings. It's become very tribal, especially, with the internet, right? So it's I think that
2: it was your fault, Tom, is what you're saying.
1: It's probably I ruined everything, I guess. So
2: that's why I brought you here, by the way.
1: Here's the guy that ruined everything. I guess so, yeah. I guess it is.
2: I'm only joking. Of course, it's not for the love and honor.
1: I hadn't thought about it that way before.
2: I'm only kidding. That's not what we're doing.
1: I think you're probably right, though.
2: No.
1: There's
2: not as many places for people to kind of gather and sort of watch this. You know, I understand what you mean.
1: I love talk shows, but I did find that when I watched Colbert, that it sort of felt like it was just always negative Trump skits, right?
2: Yeah.
1: And it just, to me, it was like, I don't know. I don't feel like really watching any of this because I've been just, it's the end of the day. I've been, and I'm, you know, I wasn't mad about it because I'm like a Trump supporter or something
2: sure.
1: like that.
2: Yeah, gotcha.
1: He fired me on the Celebrity Apprentice, Donald
2: right.
1: Trump. Okay,
2: I forgot about that.
1: I'm not happy about that. Okay,
2: he did.
1: Donald Trump did fire you.
2: Hey,
1: he fired me because I went out drinking with Dennis Rodman on the night I was the project manager. So I'm not happy about that guy. But you know, it's like when you're just inundated on your phone all day with all this political, you know, screaming and yelling, and then you want to sit down and watch Johnny Carson or, you know, David Letterman and see him yell at somebody out of his something off the sixth floor of his building and smash some bowling balls through a television set and have a laugh at some goofy and silly stuff. And then it's just very political. It sometimes sort of is just a tiresome end to a day of being inundated with the stuff on the phone.
2: It's a really interesting point Tom Green made there, one I wasn't necessarily expecting him to make, you know, that, you know, without sort of talking about which side of the political aisle you might be on, there's nothing wrong with in the evening just wanting a little bit of entertainment that is escapist and takes you out of the day. Tom's got a new talk show out called The Tom Green Farm, which you can watch now on Crave. It's also on YouTube, a bunch of interviews from it. Coming up, Tom's going to tell you exactly why he gave up on his life in Hollywood and moved back to rural Ontario. I feel like that's the cloud hanging in this conversation so far. Why did you do that? Plus, this is fun. You're going to hear another letter you sent in recommending an artist from your hometown across Canada that you want to hear on Q. You're going to hear the letter and the song. That's coming up on our new segment, Add It to the Q. It's after this on Q.
5: Good morning. It is 10:30. I'm Sean Lyons with your CBC News headlines. City of Montreal is gearing up to help hundreds of households find somewhere to live after the traditional July 1st moving day, which is coming up this Wednesday. The city says it's gotten almost 1,000 requests for assistance so far, up from last year. City's Mayor Soraya Martinez-Ferreira says that dealing with the high cost of housing, helping people find homes, has to be a multifaceted approach that takes a long-term commitment. She says she is looking for commitments from all the political parties in the lead-up to the next provincial election to see what long-term plans they have to help keep these kinds of situations that recur every year down. And the city of Quebec is warning people to be on the lookout for fake texts purporting to be from the municipality and asking for payment of an unpaid ticket and the like. The city says it has gotten word that people have started receiving those late last week. The city says it will never send out those kinds of messages over text. Weather now, Montreal into the Laurentians, mainly sunny skies with highs from 27 to 30 degrees. Could see cloudy conditions this afternoon in the Laurentians. In Sherbrooke, sunshine today and 29 degrees. Sunny this morning, becoming a mix of sun and cloud later for Quebec City and 27 today. For Gaspé, sunshine this morning, a mix of sun and cloud later, chance of showers or thundershowers this afternoon and 24, increasing clouds in Val-d'Or and 29.
2: I'm Tom Power. You're listening to Q. Stick around in just a couple of minutes. You're going to hear some new songs from Canadians I bet you haven't heard before. Our Add It to the Q segment is coming up. You sent in artists from your hometown across Canada that you think deserve to be heard on the CBC. That's coming up in just a couple of minutes. But first, you're in the middle of my conversation with the comedian Tom Green. Tom is from Ottawa. If you know him, you know him from having this sort of wild, anarchic career in comedy and talk shows. His show, The Tom Green Show, started on basic cable in Ottawa before moving to MTV in the 90s. He made a hilarious and very strange movie called Freddy Got Fingered. He was part of tabloids and Hollywood gossip. He got fired on The Apprentice by Donald Trump. And then, and this is the first part of this thing that you might relate to, if you've ever felt the pull to go home, you might relate to this. He moved back to rural Ontario and bought a farm. He has a new Crave talk show called The Tom Green Farm. So we're going to pick things up with Tom talking about the thing you might be curious about. Why exactly did Tom leave it all behind and move back home to rural Ontario?
1: During COVID, during the pandemic, I was... You know, I've for the last 20 years, I've toured doing stand-up comedy all over the world nonstop. Every year, I look at my schedule, and it was 300 shows this year. I'm going to be going in every city in the U.S. and Canada and over to the U.K. And it was just sort of, it was fun, but it was nonstop for 20 years and exhausting. And when the pandemic happened, you know, we canceled the whole tour for a year. It was the first time I had a year of not sort of constantly thinking about where I'm going next weekend type of thing. And at first I thought that was, you know, but I actually found it quite, obviously the pandemic was a drag, I had a break, you know, I got this camper van and I was going out into the desert and I remembered how much I love being in nature and waking up in nature and also just not being able to get on an airplane and just, go home and see my parents, right? Who I'm very close with. And, you know, I'd be in Canada all the time. I'd see my parents all the time every year, you know, but it was 6 months went by. I didn't, you know, get on a plane. Yeah. I thought, I think I want to live closer to my family. I want to live in nature.
2: I know what you mean, yeah.
1: You know, also what's happened with technology is you don't have to be in LA anymore.
2: Yeah.
1: Like it used to be.
2: But for you, man, how about you? Like what does it do to you to be out there?
1: Oh, well, that's just, you know, the most calming, peaceful thing for me. I get up in the morning and I'm outside and I go out and I feed the animals and, the animals are very, very calming thing for me. I have this giant mule that I ride and we ride off into the wilderness together, you know, almost every day we go on these rides together.
2: What do you say about the mule about the mule, it's been a life-changing experience. I don't like to say I have favorites, but we do have a special bond.
1: Yeah.
2: Man, like, I'm not kidding around. You seem to really have a...
1: You have to really gain a mule's trust in order to ride a mule because they're smarter than horses in a lot of ways and they're more skeptical than horses. A mule is half horse, half donkey. So their intelligence comes from the donkey, which is really, really, really smart animal. And so when they say stubborn as a mule, really what has happening when a mule is being stubborn and not listening to the commands it's being given is it's sort of skeptical about whether you know what you're doing. Is this safe? Is this person really someone I should trust with being the leader here? And should I follow this person off down this wilderness path into who knows where? So in order to actually make it work and actually go for a ride into the wilderness, you have to actually gain this animal's trust in way that's even more complicated than with a horse, for example. And me having never ridden either type of animal before, really, it was all new. And took me about 6 months to kind of learn just all the different nonverbal cues and everything that's involved with saddling the horse or the mule in a way that it feels comfortable and, you know, letting her push you around the barnyard and, you know, just all these little things that all add up to, and just feeling confident, you know, if you feel confident when you're riding, it can tell that you are feeling confident.
2: That gets good for you. What's the hardest, because your LA friends, sometimes you hear, Caitlin and I were talking about this, sometimes you hear people, I hear like celebrities say like, I've had enough, I'm moving to a farm.
1: Mm-hmm.
2: Then you find out they're on a farm, but they got like, staff. And this is not what that is, but I remember hearing Neil Young talk about the ranch in the Live at Massey Hall record. Did you ever go out there to that Neil Young ranch?
1: No, that'd be amazing.
2: He had this ranch. I don't know if he still has it. And he introduces Old Man. He plays it for the first time at Massey Hall.
1: Yeah.
2: And he says, 1971. And he says, I just bought this ranch. He says,
1: I've seen this clip.
2: This is about an old man who came with it.
1: Yeah.
2: You know, you know, but at least he had like a tender.
1: Yeah. Yeah. Yeah.
2: You're there. You're really doing it. You and your wife.
1: Yep.
2: What's the hardest thing about working and living on a farm? I'll ask you the nice thing in a second, but I want to know the hardest thing.
1: I would say, you have to be attentive to the animals for sure because they have lots of needs, not just being fed, but they have, you know, health concerns, and you have to always sort of monitor them and be aware of what's going on. You can't just sort of take off for a month and not think about what you're going to do. You have to have somebody to, you know, when we travel, we have somebody that comes and looks after them. But I do it all myself now. I had some help in the first couple of years. I'd have a farmhand that would come over, but I started finding that I just like doing it myself. You know, it's sort of a daily exercise routine. Some people go to the gym. I go shovel manure and shovel it into the back of an ATV and then drive it out to an area that I like to dump it.
2: Go away. Down in LA, they'd pay all kinds of money to like, you know, hey, listen, we got a new fitness trend.
1: Yeah, absolutely.
2: We'll take you out to the
1: manure shovel. Pretty heavy manure.
2: Maybe a nice way to make a couple of bucks.
1: Yeah, you get attached to the chickens and then every once in a while, a fox or a coyote will come and get them. That's
2: hard.
1: That's hard. But the things that I would traditionally say would have described as work actually are really kind of fun when it's when it's your farm. It's not like I'm, you know, my dad's asking me to go mow the lawn. I used to hate mowing the lawn. My dad would say, "Go mow the lawn." Oh, I want to ride my skateboard. I don't want to mow the lawn. I don't want to mow your lawn. You know, but now it's my lawn.
2: Yeah.
1: You know, and it's fun. You know. Have a couple of beers with your buddies and throw some hay bales around. Paul Bissonnette, Biz Nasty, is on the show from Spit and Chicklets, mm-hmm. the hockey podcast. And he's a hilarious guy, friend of mine. And he was there helping us bale some hay bales around, throw some hay bales around this year on the show. It was fun.
2: Well, in the second episode, you say, "I wake up at 5 a.m. now because I'm a farmer." When you go outside and look out onto the land at 5 a.m., what's your like favorite detail or favorite thing you notice about how the world looks or sounds at that time?
1: Well, it's nice and cool. You know, even the summer, it's nice and cool. I love the way the light comes up from a different, obviously the opposite side of the property, and it hits the barnyard in such a way that that the sort of the animals are all very quiet. You know, when I say the animals, there's four animals. There's Fanny, Kia, the donkey, Fanny the mule, and a mummy and baby horse. The baby's now bigger than the mummy. She's two. It's Alora and Aria. I found them on Facebook Marketplace.
2: Oh.
1: Okay. Yeah. So, you know, I didn't know anything about horses, but I went on Facebook Marketplace and I saw there was a horse for sale with a baby horse. So I just went, we drove down to Barrie and bought them.
2: I didn't know you could do that.
6: That's beautiful.
1: That's literally all you got to do is you go on Facebook Marketplace and you go down to Barrie and you buy them.
2: Type in mule in Facebook Marketplace.
1: Yeah.
2: The light reflecting off the, that's lovely, yeah. Tom.
1: And then
2: they
1: sit there and they soak the sun in the barnyard, and it's very quiet time. And I go and I kind of stand with them and I brush them at that time of day. And it's just nice. The steam is coming up off the pond and the fog, and it's a beautiful thing. And the light. I like the morning light, the angle of the light. We do a lot of our filming for the show early in the morning and in the magic hour, golden hour time. So if you watch the Tom Green Farm on Crave.
2: Which has the same kind of theme song as the Tom Green Show.
1: That's right. I remade the theme song. This is the Tom Green Farm. It's not the Green Tom Farm. It used to be show. But yeah, a little throwback to that. And you'll see a lot of attention was paid to making it look nice on camera. And a lot of that is about getting up early and getting that morning light.
2: I love the show. I love the celebrity parts for sure and the interviews and all that. And I love the sort of home reno parts I was talking to you about before. But I really, I don't know, I love you in it. And I love the way you are in it. I love the way you are on that farm. And I like the peace you found and happy you are. It's nice to see you.
1: Absolutely. Thanks, Tom. You'll love to have you out to the farm anytime you can make it.
2: I'd love to whenever you want. I'm not much for baling hay.
1: Yeah, no, it's okay. We won't put you to work if you don't want to. We can just have a beer.
2: I'll work, but you just got to show me how to do it.
1: Have a beer there. We'll get her done.
2: We'll play a little guitar?
1: Yeah, absolutely. That'd be amazing.
2: We'll do that. See, this is how I get out of doing manual labor. Tom Green, you can watch his new series, The Tom Green Farm, on Crave right now.

might be dating yourself a little bit if you recognize that theme song, but I recognized it. I'll say not everybody on Q did, but I did. That is Maybe Tomorrow, the theme song for the great Canadian TV show The Littlest Hobo, recorded by Tom Green, my guest today, and Stephen Page, formerly of Bare Naked Ladies. Tom Green and Stephen Page had an excellent conversation on the Tom Green Farm. That whole conversation is up on YouTube. You can check that out, and you can stream Tom's music wherever you stream your music.

0: We are just 2 days away from Canada Day, Memorial Day in Newfoundland and Labrador. But all over the country, the Canadian flags are starting to go up. Barbecues are getting dusted off. The sheepdogs are probably getting ready to play somewhere. It's Canada Day. Anyway, in anticipation of the big holiday, you might want to hear this part of our conversation with the very Canadian comedian, Julie Kim. Julie is an internationally acclaimed comedian. She's written on shows like Run the Burbs and Kim's Convenience. And she also co-wrote Simu Liu's famous Juno's monologue from 2022 that you might have seen. If you didn't, it was a parody of the Molson Canadian commercial where this guy, who in fact was played by CBC host Jeff Douglas, this guy talks about the things that make him Canadian, like a toque is a hat, a Chesterfield is a couch. It's pronounced Zed, not Z. Anyway, at the Junos in 2022, Simu, the actor, did this sort of updated version of that speech on stage and it went viral. So in honor of Canada Day, this Wednesday, here's Julie Kim talking about co-writing that, about what it was like to be part of that big viral Canadian moment. And we'll start a bit with that speech.
1: So whatever your background or gender, even if it's Toronto man's, everyone is fam. Because Canada is a place where the government is also our drug dealer. And we're into snowboarding, not waterboarding. And where a woman always has the right to choose. My name is Simu Liu, and I am Canadian.
0: I remember being at that. So that's Simu Liu's monologue from the 2022 Junos.
2: Oh, sorry, I'm just crying. Yeah?
0: Really?
2: No.
0: Oh. I got tissues. Is a parody of an old beer commercial.
2: Yeah.
0: Current CBC host Jeff Douglas was the lead in.
2: What?
0: Yeah, that's right.
2: I always wondered where that guy was.
0: Yeah, he was the host of As It Happens for a long time on CBC, and now he's out in Nova Scotia hosting one of the shows out there.
2: I had no idea.
0: What do you remember about being part of writing that I Am Canadian parody?
2: Sure. Well, I'll tell you that that was the first of the 2 years that I wrote for Simu for the Junos. And previous to that, I only knew Simu from Instagram. I actually know Simu through Ronnie Chang, who I opened for across North America a few years ago.
0: From The Daily Show, yeah.
2: Yes. But and Simu and Ronnie had been working together in Australia for Shang-Chi.
0: The Marvel movie.
2: And this is when Simu was still like working on Kim's Convenience and they were like always looking for more Asian hosts or whatever. So we met a little bit and then he DM'd me. First DM I ever got from him said, oh, hey, I think I'm hosting the Junos and I need some writers. What's your email address? And I thought it was a scam. I thought it was a fake message.
0: Send me your ATM code.
2: Yeah, exactly. Yeah, yeah. I'm a prince from Nigeria. I thought that was super weird. So it wasn't long after that they reached out and said, Simu wants to, like, writers, do you want to do it? And I was like, yeah, like, I'll pay you. Like, I'll just do it. But here's the thing. Simu told them, like, I'll host. And as part of that, I want to hire a Asian writer, preferably female.
0: Mm-hmm.
2: So I worked on that with Leonard Chan the first year, who was another Toronto-based Asian writer, not female. But we had fun doing that. And we were just... I had never written something like this before, so we just spitballed a few ideas, and I did come up with this idea. I thought it would be neat, and he can do anything. He can sing and dance. He can, perform
0: backflips.
2: He did do a number of backflips. So I came up with this idea, and then we all sort of wrote it together, and it was really nice. And I really wanted that line in there where a woman has the right to choose, because at the time in the U.S., there was a lot of flip-flopping about that, and Canada has never wavered about that. Or had not till that point.
0: At that time, there was threats of repealing Roe v. Wade in the U.S., which ended up getting struck down and getting repealed.
2: Yeah.
0: And so you wanted that line.
2: I wanted that line for us because I think Canada's the best. Mm-hmm. And just to reinforce how superior we are, or how I felt we were at the time. And I remember there was some network discussion about, should we include it or not? I think that there was somebody somewhere that thought it might be offensive or not entirely true. And I'm like, no. It's completely true. Like, women can get abortions if they want in Canada, period, right at this time.
0: And you got that line in.
2: And we got the line in. And I said, Simu, this is going to be a great moment. Because, like, did you see the...
0: And it was. It went crazy viral.
2: Yeah.
0: comedian Julie Kim talking about writing the very famous Simu Liu, I Am Canadian speech from the 2022 Junos. If you want to watch my full conversation with Julie or watch her reaction to us playing her that video, go to our YouTube channel, search for Q with Tom Power. I'm Tom Power. You're listening to Q. Time now for the new segment. Well, I guess it's new-ish. We've been doing it for a while, right?
3: New-ish.
0: It's called Add It to the Q. And this is the time on the show where we read a letter submitted by you about a local musician in your community you think deserves to be heard on the CBC across the country by everybody. And then you hear their song. Here to read another listener letter is Q director Glory Amatayo. Hi, Glory.
3: Hello. I always want to slide in like they do on SNL, like on Weekend Update.
0: Yeah, slide in. Makes sense. How are you finding your newfound fame now that you're on the show all the time?
3: I don't know about newfound fame, but I will say someone did write a letter in, like making reference to something I said.
0: Hey.
3: And I was like, am I famous?
0: Has the family group chat heard it?
3: No, they have not, but I think my parents might have, but you know, I'm from like people where they keep you very humble if you do anything, proud of you, but that's as far as it goes.
0: I got a bit of that too.
3: Exactly.
0: All right, well, this is the opposite of humble. We're trying to get people to tell us about people in their community who they think maybe are too humble, need to be better known throughout the country. What do you got for us today?
3: Yes, okay, so I've got a letter today from Juliana Elsinga. Here's what she says. Good morning. I listen to your show all the time and notice that you're asking for song suggestions. There is a band here on Prince Edward Island called Sweet Gale.
0: Gale spelled G-A-L-E. It's not someone named Gale.
3: Yes, exactly. It's G-A-L-E. Not your aunt,
0: yes,
3: Gale.
0: Not your aunt Gale.
3: Maybe your Uncle Gale.
0: It could be your Uncle Gale, but it's the Wind Gale.
3: It's the Wind Gale. Okay. Sweet Gale. Their first release single is called Bend. Our daughter and her husband, Jillian Clough and Adam Campbell, started the band a couple of years ago, and they are currently working on completing more recordings. Our daughter writes most of the lyrics. She has spent her whole life studying music and classical singing, graduating with a master's in opera and performance from the University of British Columbia. She eventually decided not to pursue the life of an opera singer. Instead, she and her husband settled here on Prince Edward Island to pursue their passion for music with this new band. She actually wrote Bend as she was making the decision to leave her lifelong dream of becoming an opera singer. Thank you so much for listening, and I hope you choose to play this on the radio.
0: Well, how sweet is this? This is a proud parent.
3: A proud parent.
0: Whose kid made a really interesting decision.
3: Yeah.
0: Was pursuing opera and decided to say, no, I'm heading back to Prince Edward Island.
3: Yeah.
0: Not unlike Tom Green. I'm heading back to Prince Edward Island, and I'm going to make the music I want to make.
3: Exactly.
0: Well, I haven't heard this yet. I'm excited to hear it.
3: You have not.
0: Shout out Prince Edward Island.
3: Shout out Prince Edward Island.
0: Here is Sweet Gale. The song is called Bend. You

0: I love that song. There's something going on in the East Coast right now where there's sort of a harkening back to that sort of 90s pop music that was happening out of Halifax at that, or Halifax, Charlottetown, Moncton around that time. Great song. Thanks for sending that in, Juliana. And thanks to Sweet Gale for recording that great music. And thanks to you, Glory.
1: Of course. Thank you to Juliana for writing in. And hopefully her daughter feels like it paid off to pursue her dream.
0: I'm sure. Me too. It's beautiful music.
1: So. Yeah.
0: Q at cbc.ca is the best way to send in a listener request, right?
1: Yes. If you have somebody from your community, they've impacted you, you love them, you want us to play them on the show, Q at cbc.ca. Tell us why. Tell us what they mean to you. Go to town. We really love to read these letters, so feel free to write as much as you want to.
0: Literally go to town and see who's playing.
1: Yeah, exactly. Go to town.
0: It's worth mentioning, this is my last show before I take a couple of weeks off on vacation. So you brought along another letter.
1: I did. I thought since it was Tom's last show, why not do a couple of these, since this is obviously a segment that we love to do on the show. So I do have another letter.
0: Okay, great.
1: Okay.
0: Who's it from?
1: Okay, yeah. So this one is from Cheryl Wilson.
0: Okay.
1: So here's what she said. Well, actually, Cheryl actually started off her letter by naming the segment. Remember, we put a call out to people to do that.
0: Oh yeah, that's right. It's called Add It to the Queue.
1: It's called Add It to the
0: Queue
1: because
0: I wanted to call it Q-tips, but I got voted down.
1: Everybody hated it.
0: You're right. Everyone really hated it.
1: People grimace. I'm actually fighting back a cringe every time you say it now.
0: Okay, so Cheryl starts by referencing that.
1: Yeah, so gotcha. Cheryl starts by referencing that, and then she says, "Okay, so let me tell you who mine is for." Her letter, her suggestion. She says, "His name is Sasha Brudeau, out of Halifax, Nova Scotia." And he plays with his band, The Homewreckers. We've seen him live at the Carlton in Halifax and at O'Leary's in St. John. And there's a moment in both rooms that stayed with me. The crowd is loud through the covers and sings along. Then Sasha shifts into one of his own songs and the room leans in. One of those songs, Don't, written by Sasha with The Homewreckers, is about a friend who died at 27. For anyone who has lost someone so young, you know that feeling. And Sasha's words and notes capture it completely. A while ago, I heard an interview on my local CBC radio about musicians collaborating to keep stages alive, since so many people still aren't going out to shows the way they used to before the pandemic. It stuck with me because that's exactly the gap Sasha is caught in. The room loves him. The room just doesn't seem to be enough anymore. This is one of the reasons why this segment is so important and I'm sure appreciated. Spotlighting our local talent is important. Cheers, Cheryl.
0: Thank you, Cheryl, for sending that in. I mean, a couple of great points there.
1: Yeah.
0: One is that folks have not been going out. I have friends who are playing shows and friends who are running venues.
1: Yeah.
0: And it still hasn't come back the way it used to.
1: You know? Play live music too.
0: I play live music. Yeah. You know, it hasn't quite come back the same way. You know, I think it's more like, how do I put this? Like, if you love the artist and they're touring, I think people are going out to see them.
1: Right.
0: But the days of like people going out to hear your local bands, it's not as common as it used to be. So
1: yeah.
0: I thanks for Cheryl for encouraging people even tonight to go out and see a band or a singer. And I'm so happy to hear this song from Sasha because I think this is such a relatable feeling to lose a friend too young. And I'm looking forward to hearing that. And I love this segment. So I'm so glad we're going to play the song. I haven't heard it yet.
1: Not at all. And Sasha has a beautiful voice and it's very moving and touching. So this is the song that Cheryl suggested, Don't, that Sasha wrote about their friend who passed away. So this is Don't.
0: Let's hear it.

0: That is Sasha Bradow with Don't Take That Light Away, featuring The Homewreckers. Great. Not a little East Coast flavor today.
1: I know.
0: I appreciate that. It's a great song. If you have a suggestion for added to the queue, how do they get it to us?
1: Q@cbc.ca is the best way to do that. We started the show off in Ontario and we ended in the East Coast.
0: So especially if you're listening to this in Vancouver or in the North or in the prairies,
1: yes.
0: Send along, or Alberta would be great,
1: yep.
0: You know, send along your suggestions for people in your hometown you think deserve to be heard. Thanks a lot, Glory, for coming in.
1: Thank you for having me.
0: You know, I'm having a hard time accessing these emotions. But I'm going to be gone for a few weeks.
1: I know. I'm trying not to get sad.
0: I know. I'm going to miss you and Psalm so much and coming in here every day. But we got some great guest hosts coming up, right?
1: We have great guest hosts coming.
0: Ali Hassan's going to be here.
1: Yep.
0: Garvia Bailey's going to be
1: Schlanger.
0: Here. Talia Schlanger's going to be here.
1: Yeah. Joe Deacon.
0: You're not going to miss me at all. I'll be back before you know it.
1: It's just nice to say.
0: Yeah.
1: No, I'm kidding. Of course, I'm going to miss you.
0: I'm going to miss you too, Glory. And thank you so much to everybody for listening to this. I'll be back in late August. I think that's all there is to it. That is it for Q Today. Tomorrow on the show, Deborah Cox is one of the most celebrated voices in Canadian music with a career that spans chart-topping hits and multiple Grammy nominations. She'll be here to tell you about starting out as a backup singer for Celine Dion and now singing one of Celine's biggest hits in a new big Broadway smash hit. If you want to get in touch with us, as Glory mentioned, q@cbc.ca. I want to thank so much the team here at Q for an excellent season, and my deepest appreciation to everyone here for making it sound like I know what I'm talking about at all. And I want to thank you for listening, because if it wasn't for you listening to this, I wouldn't have socks, I tell you that much. We'll see you soon. Not that soon. Later on.
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5: A new museum devoted entirely to animation just opened in Annecy, France, and an important part of its permanent collection includes films and artifacts from the National Film Board of Canada. You're going to hear from an Oscar-nominated animator all about the new exhibit.
6: This is CBC News. Good morning, it is 11 o'clock. I'm Sean Lyons with your CBC News from Montreal. City of Montreal is gearing up to help hundreds of households find a place to live after the traditional July 1st moving day. That is coming up in just a couple of days' time. City says it's already received almost 1,000 requests, more than last year. The mayor says this is a long-term solution that will require long-term solutions. She's asking the provincial parties to start weighing in on what they plan to do to kind of prevent these things from happening year over year. Rowan Kennedy has the story.
7: The number of Montreal households contacting municipal authorities for help continues to climb. This year, 936, or about 50 more than last year, could be placed in temporary housing this week. Mayor Soraya Martinez.

0: Earlier this year, the city announced an extra $3.4 million to bolster services at the Municipal Housing Authority. And today, Martinez Ferrada is expected to announce more funding for shelter organizations to prevent people from ending up on the street. Rowan Kennedy, CBC News, Montreal.
1: Meanwhile, the number of non-profit organizations in Quebec are helping people get rid of their moving day trash. Every year, the Fondation La Collecte picks up about 8 million pounds of clothes and other items. They're sold and then the proceeds donated to Big Brothers and Big Sisters organization. Warehouse supervisor Manissa Yasina says that there has been an increase in demand for their services in the recent years.
2: We accept clothes, shoes, toys, sporting goods, small household items. We don't accept large appliances or bulky furniture, hazardous household waste, building or plumbing materials.
1: City of Montreal is encouraging people who with more bulky items and appliances to drop those off at eco-centres. City of Quebec is urging people to be on the lookout for fake texts. Officials say people started reporting the fraudulent messages last year asking for payment, claiming to be from the city. They say the recipient would have an unpaid or overdue fine or other payment due. The city says it never sends out those kinds of messages asking for money by text. Anyone who gets one is asked to delete it and never click on any link or send in personal information. If you have questions, you're urged to call 311. And the reaction continues to Canada's now precedent-setting run at the FIFA World Cup. Team Canada yesterday moved on to the group of 16 after beating South Africa 1-0. Reaction coming in from all over. Karen Larson reports.
3: It was Canadian soccer history, delivered in a way only the unscripted drama of live sport can. A last-minute, edge-of-your-seat, 1-0 win over South Africa that sent the estimated 25,000 Canadian fans at SoFi Stadium into a frenzy. Cache Creek, BC's David Dubois led cheers in the Canadian supporters section throughout the match.
4: I am feeling really freaking ecstatic right now. It's just so exciting. I'm so happy. I've lost my voice.
3: With the win, Canada advances to a round of 16 elimination game to be played in Houston, Texas on July 4th. But not before the faithful finish celebrating Sunday's sensational win.
5: Came down to the wire. The boys pull it together. What a beautiful moment for our country.
3: Canada's next opponent is the winner of Monday's match between the Netherlands and Morocco. Karen Larson, CBC News, Los Angeles.
1: And that game will be going later this evening. And that was your CBC News. Turning to the weather from Environment Canada now. Hot and sunny around much of the province today. In Montreal, mainly sunny and 30 degrees. Sunny this morning, becoming a mix of sun and cloud later in the Laurentians and 27. Sunshine for Sherbrooke, 29 degrees. Becoming a mix of sun and cloud later today in Quebec City and 27 degrees there as well. For Gaspé, increasing clouds with showers, risk of thunderstorms this afternoon. A high today of 24 degrees. And increasing clouds in Val d'Or as well. Chance of showers this afternoon and a high of 29.
6: So if you watched James Gunn's reboot of Superman last year, you would have met Superman's little cousin, Supergirl. She kind of drunkenly stumbles in at the end of the movie, teasing what's to come from the new Supergirl movie. Well, the Supergirl movie arrived, and to say that it kind of stumbled at the box office is a bit of an understatement. I'm Rad Zabablay, sitting in for Elamine Abdel-Mahmoud. This is Commotion. Jackson Weaver, Sonya Ballantyne, they're here to get into this with me. Welcome back to Commotion, y'all.
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6: Hey, listen, we are going to get into whether Supergirl deserved better, but let's kick things off with this.
8: Here's the thing. My cousin and I have very different ideas about what it means to be a hero. He sees the good in everyone. And I see the truth.
6: So that trailer actually did get me kind of jazzed for this movie. You know? Jackson, I mean, listen, we're hearing Millie Alcock as Supergirl in that trailer, and she is setting herself apart from Superman. What do you think people should know about this version of Supergirl going into this?
9: I've talked about this a bit, and I've been trying to winnow down this synopsis because it's kind of complex. I mean, Superman, alien from Krypton, leaves a dying planet, crash lands on Earth as a baby. Everyone loves him. Yellow Sun makes him super powered. And in this universe,

0: universe because I know the comics continuity is different. Another life ship was blasted off from Krypton right before or right after, actually, now. It exploded. This one holds Supergirl, Kara Zor-El, except in this universe, she's a little bit older, a teen, young 20s-ish, when she lands on Earth. And because of that, she like remembers her family. She remembers everything she's lost. She can't really connect with all the nice citizens of Metropolis quite as easily. So when this movie begins, Superman is off being super charismatic, awesome, good, innocent, moral, all that good stuff. Supergirl is burdened by trauma, can't connect to those around her, is off planet in another galaxy, solar system, I think, where there is not a yellow sun. She's not super powered, so she can drink and get drunk, do a pub crawl of the galaxy. There is an evil generic bad guy by the name of Krem with a poison that shoots her super dog. Ticking clock ensues. He has the only antidote to save that dog. Along the way, she picks up a sad-eyed orphan girl named Ruthie, who is also trying to kill Krem because he killed her family, and then ensues a star-laden interstellar trek about it, you know, finding one another and finding yourself and saving your dog, John Wick style.
1: Yeah, you got so many of the elements in there. I'm really impressed by that. And I will say, just to simplify it, I mean, this is essentially, it's an adaptation of, what is it, Women of Tomorrow, that comic book series, which is essentially an adaptation of True Grit. So Ruthie's like the child from True Grit. Supergirl is essentially Rooster from True Grit, the character that is played by John Wayne and then Jeff Bridges in the movies. Mm-hmm. But, you know, great synopsis there. Sonia, and I mean, look, I feel know more than any of us maybe about Supergirl because you are apparently a huge Supergirl fan. And so you watched the movie over the weekend. What did you like about this movie?
2: I first off have to say how biased I am because like I still adore the 80s Supergirl version. When I met Helen Slater, it was like meeting the Pope. I was so happy to meet her. I freaked out when Helen Slater got to play Kara's Earth mother in the Supergirl TV series. So it's like they could have just had a Millie on screen in the costume for like an hour and a half and I would have been like applauding. I did really like that it focused on the idea of as Jackson said, like Superman is kind of an immigrant while Kara's kind of a refugee. And I really loved that they looked at that idea of like how she would struggle with because like I would struggle too if Superman was my cousin telling me like, hey, like the cheer up, all you need to do is like really connect down here, like that's what you need to do is like really be here. And I would be annoyed too because I'd be like, oh, like dude, like my family just died. And but I really enjoyed the movie. I did like it reminded me a lot of those 90s blockbuster popcorn movies that I haven't seen in a very long time, and I think we've been missing them for a while because sometimes you just need like a popcorn blockbuster in the summer. Like, and plus I always love a movie where a bunch of girls beat up a bunch of women hating dudes. So yeah, I am biased. You can get me very easily with that. I was like, yeah.
1: Well, I mean, we should talk about Millie Alcock here, right? The girl who is playing Supergirl, who you mentioned there. You could just watch her in the costume for 90 minutes, as you say. I mean, look, Millie Alcock, I mean, I think I would say a relatively new name. I mean, she was in the movie, in the TV series Sirens with Julianne Moore. And I think a lot of people know her from the first season of House of the Dragon, or they know her from her viral moment at the Golden Globes when House of the Dragon won Best Series, and she kind of stumbled onto the stage really drunk and hilariously drunk, really. And I think, you know, that moment went viral. A lot of people were like, oh, that's why she was cast as Supergirl. Sonia, what do you think of how she does, how well she does in this role?
2: Well, I remember watching House of the Dragon on a trip overseas, like, because I really wanted to watch it because, like, I've always been interested in fantasy, but I've always been fascinated by her because I love the actress that plays the older version of their character. But I was always so compelled by Millie's face because Millie doesn't look like anybody really, like, and I don't mean that to say like she is like she's some Gorgon or something, but I always love how distinct she looks, and I always really love that because I really love the Supergirlness she brings to the role, because like Helen Slater's Supergirl was a bit like pretty and like was really princessy, not too, like a very pretty girl, like a very Barbie Supergirl, while Millie is a bit more like I can see her being a little bit hurt. Like, I can see, believe that she was a refugee. And plus, I just think she just looks like she could beat someone up. So, like, despite having such a soft face, I'm like, yeah, I can believe she could beat someone up.
1: Yeah, there is something, I mean, especially with when you talk about the kind of refugee aspect of the movie. I mean, she is, as Jackson and both of you, and you yourself pointed out, she's very much the child that was raised in a refugee camp and sees that decimated. And there is something about the longing in her face that I don't know if the movie does well enough in terms of tapping how much soulfulness there is in that longing. Is there anything about the movie though that you didn't like that you, yeah, that didn't necessarily work for you?
2: I think they should have, even though I love Jason Momoa, I felt that he was just there to be like, funny part. I love him and everything. Shout out to the Polynesian brothers and everybody, but I felt he was a little bit tacked on. I thought they could have gone harder on the horror of the bad guys. Well, spoiler alert, the bad guys come from a society of all men, but sometimes all men society needs women to make their all men society. So like the natural progression of the horror of that story is a big part of Supergirl. And I thought they could have gotten a little bit harder on that and it would have made the story more powerful. But ultimately, again, like put Millie in the suit for 2 hours and I would have been eating popcorn the whole time, freaking out very happily.
1: I totally agree with you about kind of the dropping the ball on the bad guy part, especially because so much that seems borrowed from Mad Max Fury Road. I mean, so much of this aesthetic of this movie is borrowed from Mad Max Fury Road, but also that all male society that treats women as sex slaves just feels like a detail that's just kind of tossed in here. And it's like, really? That's like, you're not really getting more furious about that little plot detail you borrowed from Fury Road. Jackson, I mean, look, I don't think I'm the only one that feels that way about, especially that. What is? Oh, Jackson just like hit the speaker. that was an expression of your fury already coming through the speakers there, Jackson.
3: Yeah.
1: I'm not the only one that, of course, shares that sort of that apprehension about that aspect of the movie. I mean, in fact, you look at the reviews of this movie. I mean, this movie has a 49% on Metacritic. Some of the people at this table are directly responsible for that or have contributed to that. What do you think about the movie, Jackson? Like, how did you feel about it?
0: I was very much disappointed by what Supergirl was trying to say and failed to say. I think every element of this movie kind of feels like a trope that was borrowed from another movie without an understanding of how those tropes fit into those movies. Mm. I mean, Supergirl is disconnected from her society. She doesn't know who she connects with, but I don't think that's really extrapolated or explored as the movie begins. Later on, we kind of get an adapted origin Krypton story, but it also feels very surface. There's this through current idea that I imagine is from the comics where Supergirl is, you know, you can't kill anyone. It'll haunt you for life. And don't you dare kill someone, which I'm pretty sure, as I said, is an element of the comics. There's no explanation in the movie itself. This is just another kind of superhero trope I think we've thrown in here. And as Sonia was saying, specifically this idea of in the brigand evil bad guy society of them being an all-male society, it's an element that I think should be seeded throughout the plot of Supergirl being distinct because she is, you know, not as morally simplistic and traditionally good and rah-rah Riverdale style of Superman, but also the idea that she is a woman, she's being underestimated, she is being undervalued, and she is in some ways much stronger than Superman himself. That's not ever really fundamentally explored or even subverted. Like, you can have a message that is more of what we'd expect, or you can be like, I don't want to be a representative of women, I want to change what you think of what the superhero represents, but it's just all so plastic and generic and doesn't directly engage with any of those themes. And for that reason, the actual end product feels so generic, feels so bland. It was written by first-time screenwriter Anna Nagata and directed by Craig Gillespie, who's a great director, but has really no action qualifications, I would say. And it feels more corporate for that reason. Nobody had the strength of confidence to be like, this is what this movie is about. This is my singular vision, and I'm going to push it across the finish line and alienate some people, but make other people love it. And it's just kind of generic. And it's like, oh, well, let's get Lobo in this because these movies have to have a kind of superhero character, I guess. He's there, has no impact on the plot whatsoever at any point, but he's just a name. We have a needle drop that like is a song that you would recognize, the cover of The Middle, which is a great song. I love that song, and I love the cover in the movie, but it makes no sense thematically connected to what is going on around it. And everything like that is just like, this is a fun idea, and people in the audience are maybe going to point and say, I recognize that, or I know this from other movies, but there's no narrative, creative, through line connection and message that you can get from it. And worse than that, there's no Supergirl by Crystal Harris from the beginning of Princess Diaries song. I wanted to hear that song in this movie.
1: Well, listen, I want to grasp onto something you said earlier in that, which is like, you know, Millie, like this Supergirl not wanting to be the representation of women or something, or not having to shoulder that burden in some sense, right? Because Sonya, that is something that I think is a burden that is that is put upon the shoulders of every female superhero over the past decade, whenever they had their movie. And it's been interesting to see, like, whether it's Wonder Woman or Captain Marvel or even Birds of Prey, how these different superheroes have kind of like, you know, went against the tropes, and right, you know, have kind of explored different ways of being or how they should behave. What did you think about, like, you know, this Supergirl through that lens of gender?
2: I really liked the line, spoiler alert, Kara's mother dies in the story. But like there's a scene where she tells her to be good, and not necessarily does she mean be nice. She means just like make the right choice that's good for the community. Make the right choice. And I love that idea, because I think even though I know, like, we all know that this movie probably wasn't like the greatest or anything, and it had a lot to live up to, but I love the idea of a little girl watching this movie and hearing that being good doesn't mean you're nice is something I'm like, yeah, like, because I cannot wait to take this to like the workshops I go to and to ask my questions of little kids, like, who's your favorite cereal, the superhero, and have them say Supergirl because of this movie now. Because I'm like, yeah, like, I know it was a popcorn filler movie and it could have went harder than it did. I would have made it go harder than it did if I directed it. DC, shout out to me. But like, but I really love like the idea. I think like, I really love the idea, because I think Millie did set herself apart from Superman. But I also really love that she was an angry woman dealing with a legitimate reason to be upset, because she's like a refugee. And I love that her anger never makes her a villain. And she embraces that. And I think that's something we really need in film, is more angry ladies. And yes, more angry ladies beating up guys from a male-only society.
1: Listen, I want to kind of sort of pick up on that note, this angry lady beating up on guys from the society. Because, like, look, I mean, I did mention earlier that this movie, you know, stumbled at the box office. I mean, it only opened to $38 million at the North American box office, which is like a third of what Superman made. I mean, that is lower than what Morbius made, you guys. Like,
0: yeah.
1: So, and of course, a lot of people now are linking kind of that box office performance with these comments that Millie Alcock has made about this character, comments about, you know, like comments about feminism, womanhood, but also of like the queer readings of Supergirl. Jackson, I mean, can you fill us in really quickly about what's going on there?
0: Yeah, I mean, Millie Alcock in interviews has said that she would like to see the sexuality of Supergirl be explored. Maybe she's lesbian or bisexual, etc. She's also just basically stated what I was saying in my earlier question of what I wish this movie was more about womanhood, about individualism, about this theme that is in the movie that Sony just picked up, about being good but not being nice. And that is, I think, a lot of that comes through Millie Alcock's performance very well. But in that, I think we've had some outlets. I know Fox has had a direct causal link in an article they wrote that said the reason that this movie is flopping is because Millie Alcock has said it would be great for Supergirl to maybe be gay or to represent womanhood more, which is just, I think, very fallacious on its face. One, I mean, look, when Superman came out, James Gunn said, this is a story about an immigrant and a story about if you are an immigrant, you should be accepted by society that like will accept you. Fox News also very specifically said, this is going to make this movie flop. This is a terrible thing to put into a movie. It does very well, because that movie directly engages with those themes and explores those themes and has a message that, even if you don't necessarily directly agree with it, is interesting to see explored and to be made modern. I don't think at all for a second that if this movie did have a strong statement, a non-boardroom, watered-down sort of end product, that this movie would have done far better. I think that there is is also, you know, a some of a stereotype or an extra burden that a hurdle that woman-led superhero movies have to jump, very unfortunately. So maybe it wouldn't have been the biggest box office performer ever. But Millie Alcock having an interesting creative interpretation of the character and the motivation is absolutely not what's going to hinder this movie. It's not going for that cool idea that she actually had. And that I think does come through her really, really interesting and layered performance, but just not the writing. That's where everything, the balls are not in her court at all.
1: Okay, I agree with you. I agree with you. And listen, we do have to leave you here, but I do thank you both for getting into this with me.
0: Thanks so much.
2: Thank you.
1: Sonya Ballantyne is a Swampy Cree filmmaker based in Winnipeg, and Jackson Weaver is a senior writer at CBC Entertainment. He's in Toronto. You can catch Supergirl playing in theaters everywhere now. I'm Rad Simon Pillay, sitting in for Alamin Abdaf Mahmood. This is Gamotion. All right, we're going to switch gears here and talk about another film story, but this one being Canadian. Take a listen to this.
3: Little Vaisha had been born with a left eye that only saw the past and a right eye that only saw the future. When little Vaisha grew up and began to talk, she explained that she saw the sky like this. And even though her eyes were open, like those of any sighted person, it was as though Vaisha was blind.
1: That's a bit of Blind Vaisha, a short film by Montreal-based animator Theodore Ushev. The film earned Theodore an Oscar nomination in 2017, and it recently achieved another milestone. It became part of a permanent collection dedicated to Canada's National Film Board at the newly opened Museum of Animated Film in Annecy, France. Theodore joins me now to talk about what this honor means to him and what this exhibit means for the visibility of NFB animation around the world. Welcome to the show, Theodore.
4: Thanks for inviting me.
1: Listen, so you've been making films for over 25 years. You've received a lot of awards and accolades, including the Oscar nomination that I mentioned there. But now you have these two films, Blind Vaisha, which we heard off the top there, and Demoni from 2012. They're both being inducted into this new NFB permanent collection at the Museum of Animated Film in France. So I'd love to know, like, where does this rank in terms of your list of achievements?
4: It's probably my best achievement that I'm very proud of. Actually, the museum is of the history of world animation. It's not only about NFB. So being part of this museum means a lot for me. It means a lot for the organization that I crafted a lot of my films there, National Film Board of Canada. And also means that somehow we left a little trace into the history of this great art animation.
1: Okay. Well, listen, I mean, this exhibit, it is featuring, I mean, as you said, it's an exhibit, but all animation, but the NFB exhibit in particular features 20 different works, but there's two of those films are yours, right? And so obviously, I mean, you know, the NFB has like a massive archive of animated shorts to choose from. Like, and so I'm just curious, what do you know about the selection criteria and why two of your films were chosen? These two films in particular?
4: 3 years ago, I did the Museum of Modern Art in Le Château d'Annecy, in Annecy, did a retrospective of my works. So that they asked me if they can include two of the films presented there at this retrospective exposition. And after that, they just chose two of those films because they were like more general public. They're like family films. They're very, very family oriented. Kids can watch it and their parents. And somehow I think that it's like a kind of milestone in my career, those little films. And on top of this, they present a very particular techniques because, you know, in the animation, it's very important the technique that you choose. And one of them, Demoni, is using like cinema too, like Zoetrope and Phenokinetoscope. And the other Blind Vice, it was done doing liner cuts and prints. And on top of it, it was stereoscopic. So there, not only liner cuts and prints, but also stereoscopic 3D frames from the film. So probably that's why. And on top, they achieved some glory, or I don't know what. But, you know, I don't see this as my personal achievement. You know, yesterday I was watching the great win by our soccer team in the World Cup, and I was thinking, okay, we at NFB, we are like a soccer team. We are like a Team Canada, because on my films, it was there were many producers and many other artists, a sound designer. And I'm absolutely grateful to the work that we did together with my producer, Marc Bertrand, Christine Noël, my sound designer, Olivier Calvert. We there, as animator, we are friends and we are working together. And if one scores a goal, it's like a win for every one of us. You don't know, it's really like a feeling of teamwork at NFB. And on the top one, of course, scores the goal, it has to do it. But the feeling is like in a, exactly like in a soccer match.
1: You know, I mean, speaking of what you're saying, like, I've of course heard of the NFB being described as a family. You're all working together as a family there. I do want to talk, I mean, we only have a couple minutes left here, but I do want to talk about, like, you know, discounting your own personal involvement in this new museum. Why is the opening of this animation museum important to you and your whole industry?
4: I think it's the first museum of this kind, or at least is the biggest, because the Annecy is the capital of the animation. So everyone who goes to this festival once a year is going to see this museum. So the works, the films presented there, they're going to stay, if they stay, like, they're going to stay forever. Mm-hmm. There'll be generation after us that they're going to pass by and see the frames and the paintings, and they're going to watch the films, and they're going to talk about those films. Which means, like, it goes a little bit beyond of this being awarded just in one festival or just being nominated for an Oscar. So, you know, the thing is that the manual work, the manual craft that you put into those films, because at NFB we are very strong at this, it's going to stay in the age of artificial intelligence. The manual is going to stay. This is what I believe. And the artifacts are going to stay, and they'll be exposed in this museum for years and decades and etc. So that's why what you did at NAB and the expositions of all the works done in NAB on this permanent, it's a permanent exposition. It's not only temporary. It's going to stay at this museum. So it's very important that the Canadian content is there, and our Canadian own stories, which are that we taught the world out there.
1: Well, listen, you know, I do want to talk to you about this some more, Theodore, but we do have to say goodbye to our radio audience. So I do want you to just hang in there with me if you're okay with that. And we'll have the rest of this conversation on YouTube and on our podcast. But for now, we're going to say goodbye to our radio audience. Theodore Ouchef is a filmmaker based in Montreal. He joined us from Sofia, Bulgaria. Two of his films, Demoni and Blind Vaisha, are now part of the permanent NFB collection at the Museum of Animated Film in Annecy, France. And that's it for the podcast today. I'm Rad Simon Palais, sitting in for Alamina Belf Mahmoud, and I will see you tomorrow.

0: Good morning. It's 11:30. I'm Simon Nakaneshny with your CBC News headlines for Quebec. Well, ahead of moving day, which is Wednesday, Montreal's mayor is announcing help for some renters. $750,000 will go to a financial assistance program run by Maison du Père that gives interest-free loans to renters. The initiative started 2 years ago, helping 25 households. This year, the program is trying to help 500, which the organization says is a sign of the growing demand. The new money from the city will cover about 150 of those households. And the city of Quebec is urging people to watch out for fake text messages asking for payment. Officials say people started reporting the fraudulent messages late last week. The text claimed to be from the city, saying the recipient has an unpaid or overdue fine or other payment. The city says it never sends those messages by text. Now, taking a look at the weather forecast from Environment Canada in Montreal today, mainly sunny and hot, the high 30, UV index 8 or very high. Tonight, a few clouds, a low getting down to just 20. For Quebec City, becoming a mix of sun and cloud this afternoon, the high 27. The humidex will make it feel like 32. The UV index 8 or very high. Partly cloudy overnight, the low 15. In Sherbrooke today, sunny, the high 29. The UV index 8 or very high as well. Tonight, becoming partly cloudy near midnight, the low 12. And for Gaspé, sunny, then a mix of cloud, sun and cloud with a 40% chance of showers this afternoon into the evening. Risk of a thunderstorm this afternoon, the high 24.
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0: Crawford.
1: What up, Canada? Welcome to Because News. I'm your boy, Andrew Fung, sitting in for Gavin on the season finale. And I'm here with Mamdani's chosen slate of panelists. Let's meet this week's panel. Like a UK citizen, she's proven herself ungovernable. She will not be tamed. It's Jan Caruana.
2: Hello, Canada. You can't keep me down.
1: With all the Taylor Swift wedding rumors swirling, she's on the show in case they end up tying the knot right here. Toss some rice at Rebecca Kohler.
2: Oh, my God, it's me.
1: You can marry anyone you want tonight. He's never used AI to edit his photos. Well, just one time to correct that orange hue. It's Brandon Ash Muhammad.
3: Inshallah.
1: All right, panel, are you ready to make games out of the news?
4: Yes.
5: Yes.
1: Then let's begin.
6: Here we go.
2: Yeah.
1: Panel, we're only a few days into summer, but the news doesn't stop just because it's hot. So let's scan the hottest headlines with help from our giant wheel of summer.
5: Ooh. Do we just pretend it's here?
1: It's here. No, it's right there.
3: It's right there. Rebecca, I see it.
1: This is our magnificent, blinged out, gold-plated wheel. It's definitely here. And as you can all see, we've dressed it up with a potpourri of summery headlines.
2: Yeah, it's really beautiful.
1: Thank you. Now, each of you is going to spin that wheel, and wherever it lands, I'll quiz you on that summer story. Jan Caruana, you're up first. Spin that wheel of summer.
4: That ain't never gonna stop.
1: Oh, it stopped?
4: Oh.
1: And you've landed on mosquitoes.
4: Oh.
1: It's turning out to be a worse than usual mosquito season for much of the country. But happily, there's a new DIY way of managing the bugs. What's the new method for killing mosquitoes that's taken social media by storm?
4: You build an AI data center, and then soon there will be no water for them to breed in. It's kind of a long-term solution.
1: Not the answer we're looking for. The headline reads, "The bucket of doom will help eliminate mosquitoes in your yard." Panelists, what exactly is a bucket of doom?
3: Okay, so like mosquitoes are technically like vampires, right? Mm-hmm. So basically it's just a bucket full of holy water.
1: Oh.
3: Yeah.
1: Okay, Rebecca, what exactly is a bucket of doom?
2: Yes. I think that it is a big bucket of anthrax. It will kill us too.
4: Okay, I think I saw this on TikTok.
1: Yeah.
4: It's a bucket and you fill it with water. And then you put some like leaves or grass or like some kind of organic material in it. And then you buy this like little thing that you throw in. It's a trap.
1: Here's a gardening educator with the answer.
7: No surprise, you need a bucket. Then add some leaves, grass clippings, or straw. Toss in part of a mosquito dunk. Add some water and place it somewhere sheltered in your garden. The decaying organic matter in the bucket attracts female mosquitoes looking for a place to lay their eggs.
1: So you're kind of all there. The bucket of doom lures mosquitoes, which lays their eggs in the bucket, and the eggs then die. But that woman also mentioned you have to toss in part of a mosquito dunk. For a bonus point, what's a mosquito dunk?
5: I think it's a tiny donut that a mosquito holds onto when it's sucking your blood, and it dips the donut into your blood, and that makes the donut delicious.
1: Yeah. Brandon?
3: So I think it's like the mosquito version of Dunkaroos, and it's like really, really sweet. So then the mosquito gets it and gets diabetes, and then it dies.
1: Oh, I love the Dunkaroo reference, yeah. But Rebecca is going to get the point. It is a donut-shaped larvicide that floats in standing water and kills the mosquito larvae. Yeah. A CBC headline reads, "Mosquito dunks are selling out as bug season and bucket of doom trend collide." Apparently, mosquito influencers on TikTok... that's a thing, have come up with other fun names for their mosquito traps. Any guesses on what those names are?
3: The mesquite and great.
5: Motel malaria.
1: I'm going to give a point to Brandon. We have Skeeter Yeeter. So you're kind of around that. And the no fly zone.
4: Oh, that's good.
1: Yeah. I would have gone with Bucket of Hormuz. Let's move on to more summer news. Brandon Ash Muhammad, get up here and spin that wheel.
3: Ooh, let's do it.
1: You really gave it. Ooh. And you've landed on Olivia Rodrigo.
3: Ooh.
1: Fresh off the release of her new album, Grammy winner Olivia Rodrigo made a big announcement on social media this week. What did O-Rod announce?
3: She's pregnant with a new all-female festival.
1: That is correct for the points. The CBC News headline reads, Olivia Rodrigo announces all-woman music festival featuring Chapel Roan, Sarah McLachlan, and Stevie Nicks. Mm-hmm. Set for the end of August, this all-female music festival will take place almost 30 years after Lilith Fair. Ooh. What would you name an all-female music festival in 2026?
2: Mm. Vulvapalooza.
1: Vulvapalooza. Pretty good.
3: Burning Man.
5: Coachella.
1: Coachella.
4: I don't know what it should be named, but tickets should only cost 75 cents on the dollar.
1: Does anyone know the correct answer?
5: Daisy Chain?
1: That is correct. Oh, yeah. Daisy Chain Fields Festival. In an interview with Pitchfork, Olivia Rodrigo says she's launching this festival in order to combat something. What will the festival combat?
5: Men.
3: The patriarchy.
1: You're kind of close to it, but what she said to Pitchfork was to actively fight back against cruelty in the world. Oh. I guess men is a half point because they would statistically give 50% of the cruelty, right?
4: Who's doing the math on that one?
1: This is Because News, and I'm Andrew Fung, in for Gavin Crawford. With me today, comedians Rebecca Kohler, Jan Caruana, and Brandon Ash Muhammad.

0: panel. Here in Because News, we like to play a game called Needlessly Redacted, where we take a clip and bleep out a word to make it sound like the speaker is swearing. But this week, it's time for Needfully Redacted because the is really hitting the fan. Here's a clip of Calgary's mayor, Jeremy Farkas, from a video that made headlines all week.
1: Good evening, Calgary. It's Mayor Jeremy, and it's time to cut through the bull about the Cowboys tent. The second piece of bull is that Calgary's rules suck compared to everywhere else. The third piece of bull is that this was done somehow last minute.
0: Yahoo! Panel! Whoa. The mayor is coming in hot, sounding like a Tupac mixtape track. What is making the mayor swear?
2: All I heard was cowboy intent. So I just think he was explaining what happened in the tent scene in Brokeback Mountain.
0: He's just realizing it now?
2: Yeah.
3: I don't know the answer, but I gotta say, someone who's coming in and calling himself Mayor Jeremy.
2: What
3: a sweetheart. I'm not expecting him to swear, but he kind of sounds like, he sounds like a substitute teacher, like just on his last nerve, and he lets out one tiny swear, and then like all the kids go like,
0: yeah, Mayor Jeremy's had enough.
3: And everybody has to sit in their seats and do quiet reading until the bell.
0: He has had enough. He had to clarify some things. The music festival organizers and the mayor have been warring about how loud and how late the music can go on. The Calgary Stampede is next week, and as part of the Stampede, there's a big music festival put on by Cowboys Bar. But last year, local residents complained about the noise, so the city is trying to rein it in. Panel, there was an emergency meeting this week to find compromise. What time does the party have to wrap up?
3: Well, listen, if it were up to me, it would be 6:30.
0: Yeah.
3: I'd be home for Jeopardy and then a chapter of a book and then Hong Shu in my way to Snooze Town. But I think like, I don't know, like 11:30, like 12.
0: Yeah.
3: I don't think that's crazy.
2: I remember I went to see Jesse Cruikshank DJ and it started at 7 and it ended immediately at 10.
3: Perfect. Oh,
2: and I was like, this is so
4: civilized.
2: Great.
4: Yeah.
2: She was like, I got so kids. Reasonable. Bye.
0: The new bylaw says concerts must now end at midnight on weeknights with speakers shut off by 1 a.m. And on weekends, music has to be off by 2 in the morning.
2: Okay, damn.
3: So
4: 1 a.m. on a weeknight?
0: Yeah.
3: Nothing good happens after 1.
2: Yeah.
3: I think if you're out after 1, get yourself home.
2: Yeah.
3: Have a glass of water. Put another glass of water by your bed. Say your prayers.
4: Yeah. Couple of Advil.
3: Couple of Advil. Yeah. Maybe a little podcast. Yeah. Get up, ready to fight another day. Yeah.
0: The mayor was miffed because a high-profile Albertan criticized the new noise bylaw. Who galloped into the conversation?
4: I know this. It was Jan Arden. And she galloped into the conversation to say she finds the new bylaws insensitive.
2: Tate McRae, she's not bylaw down.
0: Oh!
2: If you get the joke, you know, do you remember what happened?
0: Yeah, because she said she was Canada down. She was,
2: thank you.
0: And she's not bylaw down. And okay. A great Calgary reference with Tate McRae. Jan?
3: Well, I actually know the answer, but you might not know this, but it's Katie Lang because she's gone full juggalo and she really wants some hardcore music to be played at all hours of the day and night. You could say it's a constant craving.
4: Oh, yeah, you did.
0: We did not see that coming. The juggalo reference threw us off the trail. It was none of those. It was Premier Danielle Smith posted that the Fun Police had struck again in Calgary.
4: She knows them well.
0: A posse of other conservatives weighed in, including Pierre Poilievre. The opposition leader accused so-called City Hall gatekeepers of killing jobs and smothering something vital to the Stampede. What did Poilievre accuse the city of smothering?
4: Please let it be him.
0: Yeah. It's not that. Brandon?
2: I feel like it was something stupid. I think I remember seeing it. It was like country music culture.
0: That is correct for the point. Yeah. It was smothering country music culture.
2: The sanctity of country music.
0: The Calgary mayor responded and he doubled down.
3: Ooh.
0: But But he did not use the word BS. What did he say to CBC News?
2: Flim flam and fuddy duddy. Yeah.
0: What he said was, blasting techno music at 3 a.m. on a weeknight, that's not the Calgary Stampede. Okay.
3: And you just got farkist.
0: Now, music is just one part of Stampede culture, and true aficionados know it's the food that makes the fare. So, panel, let's stuff ourselves with some of this year's midway menu options, shall we? I'll give you an item from the highly anticipated Stampede menu, and you tell me what's in it. Oh. Let's eat or yeet. Brandon, we'll start with you.
2: Okay, let's do it.
0: What is the Crispy Queen?
2: The Crispy Queen?
0: The Crispy Queen.
2: Oh my God, that's RuPaul. It is, okay, so it's probably like a Krispy Kreme, and then inside of it is like Dairy Queen ice cream. Ooh. And what happens is they put it in the freezer, and then they take it out of the freezer, and they bread it, and then they deep fry it. And then they put it on like a stick, and then they put like a crown on the stick, but it's edible. And it's made of potato chips, and they're like, the Krispy Queen.
3: I want to eat that.
0: That's so good. That's so good. Incorrect.
3: What?
0: It is
2: rigged.
0: Coconut crusted fried chicken served inside a golden arepa, which is a thick tortilla.
3: Oh.
0: Rebecca, describe the Area 51 hamburger.
4: Oh. Oh, so it's made of ground up alien. And it has a green ketchup on it. And the bun is in the shape of a flying saucer. And then they freeze it. And then the burger eats you.
0: It is ground beef, nacho cheese, jalapenos with a galactic drizzle of cilantro lime alien sauce sealed inside a Doritos and cheese crusted bun.
2: What?
3: Weird.
0: Yeah.
2: I don't know.
0: Yeah.
4: I don't know.
2: If I was Mexican, I'd be so offended. You're so mad.
4: I got diarrhea just listening to that description.
0: Whether you're there for the rodeo, the music, or the deep fried treats, the Stampede draws more than a million visitors to Calgary, and that's no bull. I'll see you there July 3rd.
5: There's good news, there's bad news, and there's because news. Till I die.
0: Panel, it was a historic week in this country. We've accomplished something that brings pride to all Canadians. For the point, what has everyone united this weekend?
3: Oh, did everybody else also sign the petition to keep the World Cup Timbits in the regular roster? Just me?
0: That was a petition?
3: That was my petition.
0: Oh, it was your petition. You started it.
4: What? Did we do some good stuff in soccer?
0: Oh, that's right. Rebecca Kohler for the points.
3: Oh, yes. Marty Spice.
0: We did do some good stuff in the soccer. The headline from Sportsnet, Canada to face South Africa in World Cup knockout match.
2: Oh.
0: Team Canada will play on Sunday, and it's do or die now. But even though we move on, we did lose something very precious. What must Canada now play without?
3: I actually did some research on this, Andrew, and I know now that soccer players do not play with protective cups on.
0: Oh, so we have no cups.
3: We have no cups.
0: No cups.
3: Apparently, it impedes their mobility.
0: Oh.
3: They're just free-balling it out there.
0: There's raw-dogging it.
2: Did you know the jockstrap was invented in Guelph?
4: Get out of here.
0: Oh. Yeah. Well, that's a good guess. It is not that.
4: Okay, they're playing without something?
0: They're playing without something.
2: Okay, so they were mentored by somebody. Someone. Oh. The mentorship of famous soccer fan Celine Dion.
3: Is it the team captain? They got hurt?
0: That is one answer. It's not a correct answer. We're looking for, they're playing without a home field advantage.
3: Oh, because they can't play in Vancouver.
0: That's right. The headline from the New York Times is, Canada missed the chance to stay in Vancouver for the knockout game. Will it prove costly? Canada now must play in Los Angeles and won't have the enthusiastic home crowd to cheer them on.
3: I don't know, Rebecca. A lot of Canadians still live in Los Angeles, right?
4: There's something like 1 million Canadians in Los Angeles. But look who they got. They got Ryan Reynolds.
2: Yeah.
4: They got Ryan Gosling.
2: Yeah.
4: Okay. They got Michael J. Fox.
2: Yeah.
4: They're covered.
2: Yeah. That's all.
4: That's all you need.
0: We have to go to LA. But earlier this week, one Belgian player made headlines for choosing to leave the field voluntarily. Panel, why did Belgian winger Jeremy Doku pack up his ball and go home?
4: Guy ran out of waffles.
3: Well, if he used the same excuse I always used to get out of games in gym class, did he say, I got cramps?
2: He was like, I'm pregnant.
0: I'm going to give you a half point for that.
2: No.
0: Because the headline from CBC News reads, Jeremy Doku left the World Cup for the birth of his first child.
4: Ooh.
0: So
2: he made up his mind. He's keeping the baby.
0: Yeah.
2: He's keeping the baby.
3: Papa, don't preach.
2: Yeah, Papa, don't preach.
0: So he was not pregnant, but his family unit was pregnant.
2: Yes.
0: And people had opinions. Yeah. The people seemed to be one French TV commentator. Have a listen to what she said.
6: Et tu vas quitter tout ça pour aller assister à la naissance de ton enfant qui est un moment dégueulasse, excusez-moi, où le papa ne sert à rien, il a un rôle de figurant.
7: Comment ça, on sert à rien?
6: Tu sers à rien, tu tiens la main, tu prends une photo.
7: Qui encourage?
6: Non, bah super, la sage-femme, elle peut pas le faire?
7: Non.
2: Yes, okay.
0: So, panel, let's test your high school French. Yeah. For the point, what did that TV presenter say about Jeremy Doku's decision to join his wife as she gave birth?
2: She was like, children are like the cigarettes. You have one, then another.
4: I took French immersion, and I understood what she said, and she said, I don't understand. The waffles there aren't even that good.
0: Back to the waffles. That's not it.
3: I heard... enfant.
4: I heard dégueulasse, which means disgusting.
3: Okay, did she say, that baby's disgusting? I wouldn't go. Did you see that baby? That baby was an uggo.
0: According to CBC News, the French announcer called childbirth a disgusting moment where dads are useless.
3: Wow.
0: I mean, to be fair, like as a father who's been in the room for the birth of those two children right there, I didn't do anything. Like I stood up a couple times and doctor was like, sit down. And I'm like, cool. And I sat down and just watched. The announcer went on to say, there are hundreds of footballers who would kill to be in your shoes. Panel, would you ever leave the biggest career moment for the birth of your child?
4: Excuse me? Like, Jan?
3: We would be there.
0: Yeah, yeah.
2: I guess it's...
0: Yeah.
4: What kind of sexist question is this?
3: We would just be there and then... I would make everybody watch. I wouldn't leave. I'd say, you're in this now.
4: Yeah.
2: You're just like, I'm having a baby. Oh, and an Oscar.
0: Brandon, what about you?
2: Okay. So I don't know. I don't know if it's soccer. The biggest. It depends on if I'm getting paid or not. Okay. If I'm getting paid $1 million. Okay. Like, sorry, baby. We got college to pay for. You'll understand. But if I was like winning an award, I was like, give it to me later.
4: Can I say, if I was having your baby,
2: okay,
4: I know it would be interesting.
3: I love
2: let's
3: this.
2: Do it.
4: And you were making $1 million, I would probably say, go.
2: Yeah. Mm.
4: Go for $1 million.
2: Yeah.
0: Now, the commentator later apologized for her remarks, but she was removed from World Cup commentating nonetheless.
2: Bye.
4: Dégueulasse.
2: Au revoir. Yeah.
0: Which may be for the best, since the World Cup seems to be embracing its feminine side. According to the Guardian newspaper, the World Cup has taken a cue from Barbie and gone all in on a particular fashion trend. For the point, what fashion trend has been showing up more and more on the soccer pitch?
2: A lot of like big boobies.
0: Big boobies?
2: But it's just like one big boob and they keep kicking it with pink shoes.
3: I also agree with anatomically impossible boobs, but is it uniforms that go from day to night?
2: Oh.
3: Or are they telling soccer players they can be anything they want to be, even a doctor, but the stethoscope has to be pink?
0: You're there with pink, and I think, Brennan, you got it. Oh, what did you say in your answer?
2: I said the back kick half. In with pink shoes.
0: Pink
2: or something.
0: Shoes is correct. The Guardian headline reads, "You can't unsee it, how hot pink became the unofficial color of the World Cup." Adidas, Nike, Puma, New Balance, and Skechers all release pink cleats for this World Cup. Shoe designers are saying there's a strategic reason for the color choice. Panelists, what's the reason?
3: Pride Month.
0: Not quite the answer we're looking for, Brandon.
2: So I think it's a conspiracy. Mm-hmm. I think the conspiracy is like they're like, we got to show off these shoes and the and this green fields. We need like a color that like stays out so that we're all going to like, ooh, everyone's going to be like, ooh, what shoe did they kick with? Ooh, I love that one.
0: Okay. Brandon Ash Muhammad for the points.
2: Yes.
0: Yeah. Pink provides maximum visibility against the green grass on TV, and then no country is wearing a pink uniform, so it stands out against all the other uniforms.
3: Oh.
0: Shoemakers have also said that sports psychology is part of the reason, as pink makes the players feel like what?
4: Oh.
2: Pretty princess.
0: Pretty princess.
4: Babies.
0: Babies. Oh, babies. It makes me feel like a baby on the field. Yeah.
3: I'm going to say it makes them feel like just a hot person out on the town. They don't give a damn. They're wearing hot pink. Come at me.
0: Jan Caruana for the points.
2: Wait, what?
0: Wearing pink gives them confidence.
3: Yeah.
2: Okay.
0: And of course, there's another time-tested way to gain confidence, and that's called alcohol. According to CBC News, bar owners in Vancouver are having trouble keeping beer on tap as soccer fans have been drinking the city dry. It seems that three specific nations are to blame. Panel, what three countries are partying so hard?
3: One has to be like somewhere in the UK, right?
0: Can you be more specific?
3: England.
0: England for the point. That's number one.
2: Croatia.
0: It's not Croatia.
2: Bosnia.
4: Scotland.
0: It is Rebecca Kohler for another point with Scotland, the Scottish.
3: Congo.
2: Jamaica.
4: Australia.
0: That is correct for the point.
3: Oh, yeah. That would make sense. Yeah.
0: The headline from CBC News Vancouver is Scottish, Australian, and English fans are reportedly drinking some bars dry. Here's the clip from CBC News.
7: We need to drink about 15 beers a night. And we just like to party.
8: The Whitehall Tavern, there was no beer. The Scots fans just drunk the place dry, and all they had was like Bud Light.
0: All they had was Bud Light. That's it for this edition of Because News. And the winner this week is, well, it's Brandon Ash Muhammad. And I want you to go into this summer like a wild card, because just like Serena Williams, you got nothing to lose. Why?
9: Because.

Hello, Canada. This is Brandon Ash Mohammed, Gangnan of Because News. Congratulations to my runners-up, Jean Caruana and Rebecca Kohler. Because News is written and produced by Elizabeth Bowie, Andrew Fung, David Carroll, Phil Lung, and Shanna Williamson. This week, they had help from Jenna O'Connor, Diana Markulin, Aaron Conway, Bronwyn Page, Chris Lyons, and our recording engineer, Paul

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3: This is CBC News. Good afternoon. It's 12 o'clock. I'm Simon Nakaneshny with your CBC News from Montreal. Ahead of moving day on Wednesday, there are once again concerns about the number of people who can't find a place to live. As part of the response, the City of Montreal is helping a local housing group expand a renter's assistance program. The initiative gives households loans when they're struggling to make ends meet so they don't lose their apartments. Rowan Kennedy has the details.
4: Dwayne Mansfeld heads clinical services at Maison du Père. He says the organization's rent assistance program has saved people from evictions. He says the interest-free loans of up to $5,000 can make a difference.
5: With the plan, we don't want the repayment to be a burden for the person, an extra financial burden. So we can put it to a time of up to 5 years for being paid back to ensure that it's affordable for people to be able to pay it back.
4: Since it started in 2024, the initiative has supported about 250 households. An extra bump in financing from the city will help another 150 renters. Mayor Soraya Martinez-Ferrada says her administration will kick in $750,000.
6: If you want to tackle the issue of homelessness, you have to make sure that people don't lose their home.
4: The mayor says the funding will help the program at least until next year as demand for the service continues to grow. Rowan Kennedy, CBC News, Montreal.
3: Meanwhile, a number of nonprofit organizations in Quebec are helping people get rid of their moving

0: their local eco center. Well, it's been 4 months since a 13-year-old girl from Ottawa was fatally injured on a chairlift in Western Quebec. For the first time, her grieving parents are speaking publicly about who their daughter was and the questions they have about the emergency response the day she was injured. Guy Kenville spoke to them from their home in Metcalfe and brings us this story.
1: Her life was still unfolding. It shouldn't be over for her.
2: Jenny Bell is seated at her kitchen table, her husband Oliver at her side. Behind them, framed photos of their daughter, Megan Bell, reflect the absence in their home.
3: Yeah, she was just super joyful and brought so much happiness and energy into the house.
1: Moving from one room to the other, she didn't walk. She, like, danced.
2: Last February, Megan was at Centre Vorlage in Wakefield when, according to police, her clothing got caught in a chairlift as she was trying to dismount. Police say people tried unsuccessfully to free her. So the decision was made to bring her back down on the lift. And according to police, she wasn't breathing when she got to the bottom.
1: We know what happened, but we don't understand why it happened that way.
2: Jenny and Oliver Bell have questions about what rescue options were available, what equipment and training were in place, and how the decisions were made in the moment that day.
1: It matters not only for Megan, but for every child, parent, teacher, and skier who trusts that emergency systems will be there when something goes wrong.
2: The co-owner and general manager of Centre Vorlage declined to be interviewed. In an emailed statement to CBC News, he wrote that the ski hill is committed to learning from investigation findings. Coroners in both Ontario and Quebec are looking into what happened. The MRC de Colines police are investigating too and say they hope to wrap their work this fall. Guy Kenville, CBC News, Ottawa.
0: And you can read more about this story and Megan Bell on our website at cbc.ca/Montreal. The main recreation center in Yellowknife is hosting hundreds of evacuees today. The town of Fort Simpson declared a local state of emergency last night due to an approaching wildfire, ordering its 1,300 residents to flee to Yellowknife, about a 7-hour drive away. And Canadian filmmakers are lamenting the closure of the country's last celluloid film lab. Montreal's Mel Studio says it will stop operating its photochemical lab to remain profitable, but filmmakers are calling for it to be saved. Alexander Silberman has the story.
4: Have you been dreaming about me?
5: Dream Scenario, a Nicolas Cage-led movie shot on celluloid film processed at Mel's Photochemical Lab, one of North America's only facilities capable of developing film for professional productions, and now slated to close, leaving behind just two labs in the continent, in Arizona and Los Angeles.
6: This is a great value, but without it, we're lost.
5: Michael Yaroshevsky is a filmmaker in Montreal. He launched a petition calling for the lab to be saved. Yaroshevsky says since film is more expensive, it requires more precision.
6: You learn to measure and weigh light in a way that you can't otherwise.
5: With much of the industry migrating to digital, Mel's became one of the few options for filmmakers working with film for widespread release. Mel's is blaming a lack of competitive tax incentives to draw foreign production. Alexander Silberman, CBC News, Montreal.
0: And that was the CBC News. Now here's your look at the weather forecast from Environment Canada. In Montreal today, mainly sunny, the high 30, the UV index 8 or very high. Tonight, a few clouds, a low 20 degrees. For Quebec City, sunny, then becoming a mix of sun and cloud this afternoon, the high 27. The humid X will make it feel like 32, though. UV index 8 or very high, partly cloudy overnight, the low going down to 15. In Sherbrooke today, sunny skies as well, the high 31 and a UV index of 8 or very high. Tonight, clear, then becoming partly cloudy near midnight, the low 12 degrees. And for Gaspé, a mix of sun and cloud today with a 40% chance of showers this afternoon into the evening, risk of a severe thunderstorm as well. The high 25, humid X 30, the overnight low 12. 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
7: Thank you very much. Simon Ekineshny from the CBC Montreal Newsroom. I'm Adam Moore. Thanks for joining us. I'm filling in for Sean Appel. Welcome to Radio Noon.

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0: It is 12:07. Higher gas prices, costlier oil changes, more expensive parts. Like so many other consumers, Canadian car owners and their wallets are taking quite the hit these days. Not to mention that prices for cars themselves have driven up a lot. The era of the new $20,000 car is firmly in the rearview mirror for newer models. And then there's the electric car. Generally, more expensive upfront, but without the longer-term and ever-fluctuating gas prices, it's an option that a lot of folks consider and eventually land on. But questions about EVs remain, even for car enthusiasts. Take British TV host and automotive journalist Jeremy Clarkson. On the Amazon program The Grand Tour, he reviewed the Tesla Model X, which he mostly liked, but he had some concerns. And given that the car company had sued the BBC because of Clarkson's previous reporting on a Tesla on Top Gear several years earlier, the host decided to discuss his concerns in a car filled with six lawyers.
1: First thing I want to talk about is range, because Tesla say this will do 351 miles between charges. But in my experience, electric cars never do the range that...
2: How extensive is your experience, Jeremy?
3: How many electric cars have you driven?
1: Two.
2: Ah.
1: Both of them failed to do the range that the manufacturer said they would do. Because it depends on temperature, it depends on a million things. In any way...
3: As you've said, legally, we need to make very clear, it depends. It depends on the conditions. Most people are not driving like a maniac like you.
1: I'm doing 34 miles an hour.
3: At the moment.
2: But so are we clear, we completely accept that this car can do 351 miles between charges, don't we?
1: Batteries. We on this show have some experience of electrical fires in a crash. What people don't understand is that if you crash an electrical car and it has lithium-ion batteries, it could catch fire. It's just something that's worth bearing in mind, isn't it?
2: Well, I think we should make it clear that we're not suggesting that these cars have any inherent defect.
1: I mean, look what happened with Samsung with their batteries.
2: Well, we're not going to start defaming Samsung, are we?
0: Now, fast forward to 2026, and a lot of folks still have a lot of questions about electric cars. And now, there's a whole new category of questions with the arrival of Chinese EVs in the Canadian market. Nearly 3,000 Chinese-made electric cars arrived in Canada last month, following a deal between the two countries. Beijing agreed to drop some duties on Canadian canola, so Canada will allow 49,000 Chinese EVs into Canada annually at a 6.1% tariff rate. Now, back in 2024, that was a 100% tariff. And among those electric cars are models of Teslas made in China. There's a lot to unpack on this topic, and we've got some great guests to talk about it all today, and we want to hear from you. Would you consider buying a Chinese EV? What questions do you have about them? And whatever other questions you might have about buying electric, send them our way. The number to call in, 514-597-4500, or toll free at 1-877-597-4500. And you could always text us on our message line, 514-566-9066. Now, we are very lucky today because we have the perfect guest in studio with us for the full hour to talk about this and to answer your questions. Joining us in studio is Daniel Breton. He is president and CEO of Electric Mobility Canada. Welcome back to Radio Noon.
4: My pleasure.
0: So a lot of questions that people might have about this new facet of the EV market in Canada. We'll start with this question. We have these EVs now making their way into the market. What can you tell us about these vehicles? What are these cars?
4: You mean the Chinese cars?
0: Yeah.
4: Well, people have to keep in mind that when we're talking about cars manufactured in China, it doesn't mean that they are manufactured by Chinese car makers. So some of them are Teslas, for instance, but you have the Volvos, the Polestars. But also, we are seeing cars coming in from China, which are not electric cars, coming from Ford. And GM as well, being sold right now. There were no tariffs. That's very important for people to know that. There were no tariffs on Chinese gas cars coming into Canada. So I'll give you an example. The Lincoln Nautilus, which used to be assembled in Ontario, is now assembled in China and it's sold in Canada. So once we have said that, obviously we will have cars coming from the BYDs, the Geelys, the Cherries, and other car makers who are Chinese car makers. So right now we are starting to see a few Chinese electric cars coming in, starting with Lotus, which is a high-end brand, obviously above $100,000. But we have been having conversations with Chinese car manufacturers over the past couple of months, and they're looking to bring in from the very affordable versions to the more expensive versions so people have a choice.
0: So let's talk a little bit about, first, the cars that people might be a little bit more familiar with, right? The manufacturers were not necessarily Chinese manufacturers, but they are assembling or making these cars in China and exactly. then they're being imported into Canada.
4: Yeah.
0: Is there something to know about those cars? Is there anything different that we know of since they've been assembled in China rather than, let's say, another country, Canada, the United States?
4: Not really. I would say that, you know, the quality of assembly from China is pretty good. Actually, some of those cars have better assembly lines than that we know of because they are so much more automated. So this idea that when people buy cars that are assembled in China, it's like kids assembling cars, you know, at low salaries. The truth is that most manufacturing happening in China now comes from robots for many reasons. First, because it's very efficient, but second, because the workforce is starting to go down as the population of China is getting older. So all of this makes for vehicles that are high quality assembly, mostly.
0: The timing here is quite perfect as you were talking about the robotic assembly lines in some of these plants in China. We got Mike in Beaconsfield who texted in. He says, China sent three robots to Mars. I think they can build a decent electric car. And I definitely trust China as an economic and strategic partner over the United States. Another question that I have, so let's talk more about, let's say, these Chinese companies, right? Because that's maybe some names, some makes and models that people are going to be completely unfamiliar with unless they follow the market like you.
4: Yeah.
0: What do we know about some of these big players who may be sending their cars to Canada now?
4: Well, the Geelys, the Cherries, the BYDs. I mean, I've tested all of these cars in Mexico and China and Europe over the past year, and they are very comparable and sometimes even better than some of the names that we know, because we have to keep in mind that we're talking mainly electric cars. And let's face it, some legacy car makers that are selling cars in North America are not really up to speed when it comes to electric cars. Some of them make good cars, but some of them are really lagging behind. I mean, companies like Mazda and Honda, I mean, they've not been keeping up with the technology. So for them, it's going to be a challenge moving forward.
0: Now, I think that some people are going to hear made in China, and some people might still have some concerns, justified or not, about quality. When we talk about these EVs, like you're saying right now, and the fact you're talking about these assembly lines maybe being more advanced than some of the things that we would typically see, are those concerns justified when it comes to this market?
4: Listen, I'm old enough to remember when we used to say that vehicles made in Japan were cheap. And I remember when people used to say that cars made in South Korea were cheap. And I'm old enough to remember when people were really advocating against Japanese cars coming into North America. There were tariffs on those Japanese cars back in the 1980s. So all of this, I think, is going to go away as people get to know Chinese cars. Not to say that some great cars are also assembled in Canada and the U.S. and Europe and Japan and South Korea. But the truth is that when it comes to electric cars, some of those new battery technologies are really very advanced. When I was in Shanghai back in February, we're talking about new vehicles that can charge from 0 to 70% in 5 minutes. I mean, we're talking a speed of charging that we don't see anywhere else in the world. And so that's BYD. So I showed that to people when I came back to Canada a few months ago. And I said, look at these 2 megawatt chargers that are starting to be installed in Shanghai. And some people working in utilities and charging networks were really surprised. And I said, well, it's going to come to Canada. Well, about a month ago, so BYD had an ad. They were looking to hire people to install their chargers in Canada now. So it's happening faster than people expected.
0: And you expect a similar kind of shift to what you were discussing with the Japanese car makers, right? There was a transition period where these new players came into the market, into the North American market.
4: Yeah.
0: And eventually, you know, it's kind of nuts to think about the 1980s and people being worried about the quality of those cars, because now Japanese car makers are pretty much synonymous, along with like German cars, of being reliable and sort of like the industry standard. Do you think that Chinese automakers have a potential to get to that point?
4: I think so. I mean, I'll be honest with you. At one point when I was young, my uncle, who used to work at GM, said, you know, I hope that nobody in the family buys a Japanese or a German car because we want to war against these guys. So that all went away with time. So I think it's going to be the same time with Chinese, same thing with Chinese car makers, because people are going to get used to them. But let's be honest here. The number one issue right now is affordability, whether it's rent, mortgage, grocery, and cars and gas. So if some people, whoever they may be, Chinese car makers or anybody else, come with new affordable electric or even gas cars, it's going to make a difference. Because right now, let's face it, the price of new cars has gone up significantly in the past 6-7 years, more than 50%. So it's a big issue, especially for younger people.
5: All right. Well, we're going to talk about affordability and prices a little bit later on. We're speaking with Daniel Breton. He's the president and CEO of Electric Mobility Canada. We'd like to hear from you. Are you considering, or would you consider, buying a electric vehicle from China? Why or why not? Or if you've got some other questions, generally speaking, about electric vehicle purchases and how to maintain them, you can call in 514-597-4500 or toll free at 1-877-597-4500.

0: It's 12:19 on Radio Noon today. We're talking about Chinese electric vehicles entering the Canadian market in a pretty big way, but the potential for more growth in the years to come. We might be seeing more of them. And to talk a little bit more about this, we've got another guest joining us on the line is Miranda Lightstone. She's an automotive journalist. She's also a full-time staff writer for the Suburban newspaper. Miranda, thank you for joining us.
1: Hey, thanks for having me.
0: So right off the bat, how do you feel about these Chinese EVs now coming into Canada by the thousands?
1: You know what? I don't think it's necessarily a bad thing for those who are curious about EVs and want something different and something new. You know, it's a bit of a drop in the barrel at 49,000 units per year across Canada. Like, that's really not a large number of cars. And for people to think it's going to tip the market so drastically, like, it might kind of light a fire under other manufacturers, but I just think it offers a cool, different option for those who are curious about EV ownership.
0: Now, I mentioned before that some of these brand names are not going to be known to Canadians. Do you think that Canadian consumers are ready to embrace these Chinese brands that maybe they've never heard of?
1: I'd hope so. I mean, it's really just a matter of research and going to the dealership and asking the questions. They're probably and most likely going to show up at our auto show. So a good chance to go and sit in them and fiddle and, you know, press buttons and do the things. But no, it's just about doing your research. They're not, you know, just like Danielle was saying, they might look at these cars as being, oh, lower quality because they're built there, not here. However, as he was saying, a lot of the cars that are already on our roads are built there and they're good quality and they have good factories and they're robot driven. And so I think it's about opening your mind to something you might not necessarily be familiar with.
0: Miranda, hang on for a second. We've got a caller in here, Evelyn in downtown Montreal. We're going to go to the phones. Hi there, Evelyn.
2: Good morning.
0: Thanks for calling in. What's your question?
2: I heard a program which said that the EVs coming from China will not be permitted to go into the United States. Is that true?
0: Well, I think that that's a big issue, and we can ask Miranda about this as well. But obviously, there is a big difference right now. This is a special deal that Canada has come up with. And in theory, these EVs, or some of them, would have been allowed into Canada, but at a 100% tariff rate. What do we know about sort of the difference in approach that Canada is taking versus the United States? And I'll just ask Miranda and then we'll go to Danielle.
1: I don't have a huge amount of knowledge on this, but I think there are going to be certain restrictions. I would do the research before you want to cross the border with your Chinese car. And those laws may change from month to month. We see how quickly things change with the U.S. But I would say if you want to cross the border in a brand new BYD, let's say, do your research before you go. And Danielle may have more information than I do.
0: So, yeah, Danielle, what can you tell our caller about just the difference in approach here?
3: Well, that's a very interesting conversation because, as I said, and as she said before, some of those Chinese assembled cars are sold by GM and Ford and Tesla and Polestar and Volvo. And to me, this is very political. Because, you know, the midterms are coming up, the CUSMA negotiations are happening right now. So all of this, to me, is a lot of noise for now. But let's be honest, Polestar, who has an assembly plant, I mean, they assembled the Polestar 3 in the U.S. right now. Well, they've said that Polestar, starting the 2027 model year, they cannot sell cars in the U.S. anymore. So I spoke to a spokesperson from Polestar this morning, and he told me that they were going to be even stronger in Canada. So it's interesting because to see if we are going to be able to cross the border from Canada to the U.S. or from Mexico to the U.S., this is something that we've heard, but there's nothing confirmed yet. So we don't know where we stand on many fronts with this administration.
0: So you were saying like a lot of these decisions are being made potentially for political posturing reasons?
3: Oh, yeah, absolutely. Yeah.
0: So Miranda, another question for you. Some people have raised issues about privacy concerns with regards to data and cybersecurity. I mean, there's no getting around it. These cars, whether they're electric or not, are, you know, rolling computers in a lot of ways. So when it comes to Chinese EVs, what are your thoughts on any potential data and cybersecurity issues?
1: I mean, if we're being honest, a few years ago, GM had a massive data leak that nobody seems to talk about anymore. So it's not the first time a car manufacturer has been kind of called out for doing something like that. And truthfully, if you're worried about your data being stolen, then you should probably live off the grid. If you have a smartphone, if you have a smart car in any way, like, they track you and they see what you're doing. So I think it's kind of, that's a lot of noise as well. Am I scared about it? No, because of the vehicles that I drive. I mean, I'm in a different car every week. I'm plugging my phone in. I'm, you know, uploading my call list, all that. So, again, you either embrace it or you completely step away from it.
0: Right. We got a text message here from John in Chattagave. John, just so you know, he put a lot of questions here about first-time EV buyer and things that you should watch out for. We might get to some of these issues in some of the questions, and if not, I'll try to bring them up a little bit later, but this might cover some of it. When it comes to buying EVs in general, Miranda, whether they're Chinese or otherwise, what's the biggest mistake that first-time buyers are making, you think?
1: Buying an EV if you don't have a home charger. I do a weekly advice column for a Toronto paper, and if anyone ever asks myself and my colleague, should I buy an EV, the very first question we ask is, do you have or can you install a home charger? It really makes all the difference. We have a relatively good infrastructure. It's getting much better here in Canada for public charging, but it's not at the level that it needs to be or should be for everybody embracing this EV life. And then it's all about dealer knowledge and then teaching you about the ins and outs of your EV. While they are all basically similar, they do have differences in terms of battery power and charge power and which charging stations they can and can't use, and do you need an adapter, do you not? So all these little things, but the very first question is, can you or have one, or do you have a home charger? Mm-hmm. Then you can proceed.
0: And I guess jumping from that question, it's how well are dealerships preparing customers for EV ownership? You brought up that's one of the issues that could come up, but do you think that dealerships are having those conversations? Are they preparing buyers? What do you think the biggest gaps are here?
1: I don't have full knowledge about all dealers that are selling EVs, and I don't want to throw anybody under the bus, but from my knowledge, and I spend a lot of time at public chargers, I don't have a charger at home, but I don't own an EV. I drive them occasionally, actually more often now because we're testing more of them, but I spend a lot of time at public chargers, and maybe 2 out of every 5 times I'm there, I'm helping somebody, teaching them how to use the public charging system, how to plug their car in, how the apps work, just little things like that. Even if they think their plug doesn't fit in their car, say, oh, well, do you have an adapter? Oh, I didn't know I needed one. So I think there are gaps in the dealership, and that's a dealer level that needs to happen there. And that obviously trickles down from the manufacturer, but that knowledge needs to come. You know, it's not just handing the person the car and saying, bye, enjoy it. When you gas up, you know what to do. There are certain steps you need to take when you have an EV, and the dealerships really need to educate their buyers.
0: All right. Miranda Lightstone is an automotive journalist. She also works full time as a staff writer for the Suburban newspaper. Miranda, thanks for being on the show. We appreciate your time.
1: You're welcome.
0: Okay. Now, Danielle, as I was asking that last question about dealerships and preparing consumers, I saw you shaking your head. I think you've got some thoughts on this.
3: Oh, yeah. The truth is that the majority of dealerships across Canada are not prepared to sell EVs, and sometimes they're not interested in selling EVs. So because, I mean, there's a lot more education to do. It's a different system, different technology. And so for some car dealers, they're used to sell a payment. And it goes beyond that. And some dealers know about the product, and some manufacturers tell their dealers about how the product works, but they don't tell them about the charging infrastructure, the different networks, the apps, even the government programs. I mean, I'm stunned after all these years that I've been working in this industry to realize that many car makers and many car dealers still don't know the government programs on car rebate, tax credits, subsidies for the purchase of a charger. And to me, this is a huge gap, and it makes a difference. If the person knows exactly what to do with the car, where to charge it, the experience is a lot more positive.
0: And in the spirit of advising people about what these rebates and programs are, like, the federal government has reinstated a rebate here.
3: Yeah. And beyond that, they have recently reinstated the tax credit, which no one knows about. So we'll be doing a lot of communication at Electric Mobility Canada specifically on that, because I would say that 99% of dealers know nothing about this.
0: Well, you can start the education here. What do people need to know?
3: Well, so this is going to be online very soon on EMC's website, so people can go and look it up. But let's say if you're self-employed or you have a business, you can have a tax credit, which is going to be a lot more significant than the $5,000 rebate that you can get from the federal government. I'll give you an example. We made a calculation. Let's say you live in Quebec. You made $50,000 net. You're self-employed. You use your vehicle 70% of the time for your work. Well, you could get up to $14,000 back instead of the $5,000 rebate in your income tax. So all of these calculations that we have made with accountants is for people to be able to take advantage of the federal program that no one knows about. And even some accountants don't know about this. So all of this education, we're putting together a document very soon that's going to be online so people can look it up, because it can make a big difference.
0: It's sounding, when you were mentioning this rebate, this sounds like something that maybe would be targeting small businesses
3: Self-employed workers as well, fleet operators. And we're talking about 20% of Canadians here.
0: All right. We're talking with Daniel Breton, who is going to be in studio for the hour. We're talking about the arrival in big numbers of Chinese electric vehicles in the Canadian market. If you have some questions about these vehicles, you're thinking about maybe making the plunge, you can phone in 514-597-4500 or toll free at 1-877-597-4500. You can keep those text messages coming in, 514-566-9066. We're going to take a quick break for news headlines with Simon Akinesheny.
4: Hi, Matt. Well, Quebec's unofficial moving day is Wednesday, and today Montreal's mayor pledged some extra help for some renters. $750,000 will go to Financial Assistance, which is a program run by the Maison du Père that gives interest-free loans to renters. The initiative started 2 years ago, helping 25 households. This year, the program's trying to help 500, which the organization says is a sign of growing demand. The new money from the city that was announced today will cover about 150 households. And the city of Quebec is urging people to watch out for fake texts asking for payment. Officials say people started reporting the fraudulent text messages late last week. They claimed to be from the city, saying the recipient has an unpaid or overdue fine or other payment. The city says it never sends out those messages by text, though. Now, taking a look at the weather forecast from Environment Canada in Montreal today, mainly sunny skies, the high 30, the UV index 8 or very high. Tonight, a few clouds, a low 20. Tomorrow, chance of showers and 28 degrees, the high. For Quebec City, sunny skies and becoming a mix of sun and cloud in the afternoon, the high 27. The humidex 32. UV index 8 or very high today. Partly cloudy overnight, the low going down to 15. Mainly sunny and 27 degrees, the high tomorrow. In Sherbrooke today, sunny skies, a high 31 and a UV index of 8 or very high as well. Tonight, clear, becoming partly cloudy near midnight, though, the low 12. Tomorrow, there is a chance of showers, 29 degrees the high. And for Gaspé, mix of sun and cloud today with a 40% chance of showers this afternoon into the evening. Risk of a severe thunderstorm as well, the high 25. The humidex will make it feel more like 30. The overnight low 12. Mainly sunny skies tomorrow and 26 the high. I'll have more news at 1 o'clock.
0: All right, Simon Akinesheny from the CBC Montreal newsroom. I'm Matt Damol, filling in for Sean Appel. You're listening to Radio Noon, and today we are talking about Chinese electric vehicles entering the Canadian market in a significant way. We've got thousands coming in now because of a deal between China and Canada. We've got our guest in studio, Daniel Breton from Electric Mobility Canada, and he is answering any questions you might have about these vehicles and electric vehicles in general. Again, you can call in 514-597-4500 or toll free 1-877-597-4500. We've got somebody on the phone line. We've got Alex in NDG. Now, we were talking a little bit earlier about the political side of this, and Alex, you've got a point to make about the politics of Canada making this deal with China.
5: Yes, I do. Thanks for taking my call. I think this is a disaster. The U.S. has said very clearly, we don't report it up here. We seem unwilling to report it, but the U.S. is very concerned about not just cybersecurity risk, but also the risk of allowing Chinese companies into a highly integrated supply chain like we have between Canada and the U.S. on autos. Also, dependence on Chinese technology for batteries and rare earth minerals and all that. So the U.S. is, they have China in the crosshairs for EVs and self-driving technology. And now Canada's allowed China to drive a wedge between us and the U.S. They put trade pressure on us over canola and pork and seafood and everything else. And so we caved to China. And now we're allowing Chinese EVs into Canada. And that has infuriated the U.S. I mean, the U.S. ambassador has made comments, the trade representative. It's a real disaster. We're going down the wrong road. So we can have a show about how Chinese EVs are great as cars. But in terms of a political, this is a huge political misstep, and it's going to cause real economic damage in the long run.
0: I think we've seen some reporting as well that Donald Trump has personally brought this up in discussions with Mark Carney, and certainly deals that Canada has been making with China have been a topic of much discussion. So Alex and NDG, thank you for calling in and bringing in that part of the conversation. Danielle, I wanted to go to you for this next question. There is also, aside from the U.S.-Canada relationship here and how China enters into that, there's also the impact that the Chinese industry could have on Canadian automakers?
3: Yeah, that's a very important question. So Minister Joly went to China a few days ago, you know, to talk with Chinese car makers, and then she went to Japan. So the truth is that, you know, the government of Canada is looking for ways to still have an automotive industry between now and the next 15 years. Let's face it. I used to work at a GM assembly plant in Sainte-Thérèse when I was young. So I used to work at GM. That plant's been closed for a long time. Car manufacturing from what we used to call the big three, GM, Ford, and Stellantis, Chrysler back in the day, has decreased more than 80% in the past 20 years in Canada. So this goes beyond Donald Trump. So car manufacturing has been going down significantly before Trump arrived. Now it's only gotten worse because some car makers are saying, well, we'll transfer our production to the U.S. for the U.S. market. So you have Toyota and Honda who keep manufacturing in Canada. They're concerned about the free trade agreement, you know, that's coming our way. We don't know yet exactly what's going to happen. But to say that opening the doors to have Chinese cars coming in, beyond that, you have to keep in mind that the Canadian government says, we want those cars to come in, but we also want manufacturing from Chinese car makers to be involved here, to have joint ventures with majority partnership with the Canadian company. So to me, to say this is a disaster, the truth is that, let's say we don't talk about Chinese cars at all. The truth is that the big three OEMs right now, they're going away year after year after year. So the automotive industry is in trouble in Canada.
0: As far as the footprint of American car makers here is concerned.
3: As far as the footprint of American car makers in Ontario. Okay, so more than 5,000 jobs have been lost in the past 5, 6, 7 years. As long as the EV industry goes, so electric vehicles, while we've been losing thousands of jobs in Canada, we have created tens of thousands of jobs in the EV industry. So from charging infrastructure to mining companies to electricity production to assembly to parts. Now we were at less than 1,000 jobs 20 years ago. Now there's 130,000 people working in the EV industry in Canada. And the future of the EV industry, well, I think is tied to China. When car makers say, you know, we don't want to do business with Chinese car makers or Chinese part makers, the truth is that all car makers in the world deal with Chinese parts, have Chinese components. Most of them, not all of them, but most of them have Chinese batteries. So to say that if we let the Chinese in, it's going to be a disaster. I'm sorry, but it's too late.
0: There's no getting around it.
3: Industry is intertwined
0: with that. Absolutely. With that market. We're going to go to the phone lines. We've got Greg calling in from downtown Montreal. And Greg, you've actually driven some Chinese electric vehicles, I'm told.
6: Yes, I have. I'm actually a Montreal-based EV content creator, and I've driven quite a few Chinese cars. The Chinese manufacturers, the biggest advantage that they have is that they're very vertically integrated, meaning that they control their entire supply chain. And although we can build electric vehicles in Canada, China is doing kilowatt hour. Well, they're doing their battery costs. They're probably doing LFP, so lithium iron phosphate batteries, for probably around $50 US a kilowatt hour. And Canada simply can't compete on battery assembly at that price. And also, in general, Chinese cars, there's a lot of them. There's a lot of brands that nobody has ever heard of. We've all heard of BYD. We've heard of Geely. We've heard of Chery, Chang'an. There's a lot of companies out there that nobody has still heard about. And I think here in Canada, they're going to have to be very careful how they launch the vehicles. If they mess up their launch, they won't be able to gain any traction. This happened in Australia, where the initial launch of BYD went quite awry, and they seem to have got it back on track. And the other thing with Chinese vehicles is they are well-made. They have a good value proposition, but I'm not sure some buyers will like them. The suspension is very soft and floaty, especially on the BYD products, I find. The steering is very light. They all sort of use the same basic infotainment system layout in the vehicle. And now you're starting to see in Europe, a lot of those manufacturers are starting to have European engineering and design bases to engineer those cars more towards the European market with stiffer suspension, better steering, better tires.
0: Right, something that we would maybe be a little bit more used to in the vehicles that we drive now.
6: Exactly. I think there's a lot of misunderstanding about Chinese cars. They make a lot of great cars, but also at the same time, they make still a lot of terrible cars that aren't particularly amazing. And let's not forget, there's a lot more EV choice here in Canada right now than there was even 5 years ago. And Danielle will agree with me on that. There's a lot of good Chinese cars, but there's a lot of good local cars. Like you have Kia EV4, you have the Volvos, you have Hyundai products. You have an excellent lineup at General Motors. Ford is still making the Mach-E, which is an excellent vehicle. And right now in Canada, unfortunately, many people might not want to hear this, but probably your best bang for the buck EV is still going to be the rear-wheel drive premium Tesla Model 3 that is coming in from Giga Shanghai. And that, after rebates, the MSRP here in Quebec is $37,490. And that is an absolutely fantastic package. I mean, if you had to buy something else, you're paying $10,000 more for it. So there's a lot more options. I just think everybody needs to sort of calm down on the Chinese EVs and actually wait for them to get here and see which models we end up getting.
0: All right, Greg, thanks very much for calling in. Daniel, you've got some thoughts here?
3: Yeah. To me, the big issue is around affordability, as I said before.
0: That's the elephant in the room. We haven't talked of yet is the price, right?
3: Yeah,
0: the value
3: exactly.
0: proposition.
3: Because the truth is that when you go to Europe or when you go to Mexico, not even talking about China, I go to Europe and I can find an electric car sold in Europe starting at 17, 19, 20,000 euros, which is about $20,000 to $30,000 Canadian. We don't have anything here when it comes to electric cars. When you go to Mexico, it's the same thing. And some of these cars come from China, but some of them come from South Korea and some of them are made in Europe. How is it possible that consumers in France can buy an electric car assembled in Europe below $25,000, but here the cheapest car is $37,000? To me, the big gap here is, I think, where the Chinese car makers can make a real difference.
0: And we've got Anna from Dorval texting in. She says she would buy an electric car from Canada, especially if it's more affordable. Again, that affordability coming up. And yes to both a Chinese brand or another brand assembled in China. I have no concerns about quality. I trust the quality of Chinese cars that are at par with those assembled in Canada. So I think that some people are maybe on board with the idea of buying it. And I think that price point, that sticker shock is going to be a big factor for a lot of people. We're going to go to the lines one more time before we go to our next guest. We've got Brian in Hudson. Brian, what do you think of this introduction of Chinese EVs to our market?
7: Well, I think fundamentally it's great. If we can get cars that are, you know, 30 grand, something reasonable, I don't really want to look at an electric car that's $80,000. I like it for the competition. I thought it was a good move, for the Carney government to, allow them into the country to sort of save really Saskatchewan. I guess there's security issues. I hope that's handled properly. And for competition, it's great. And it sounds like the Chinese cars are ahead of the curve on all that. So why not have those? And just by osmosis, it'll push everybody else to compete.
0: All right, Brian in Hudson, thank you very much for calling in. Again, I think that the competition aspect and the idea of getting an electric car at a lower initial price point, I think is going to be attractive to a lot of people, but there are still some concerns that are raised we've been hearing on the show. We're going to take a quick moment here. 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We're talking about Chinese EVs. If you have questions about them, if you're considering buying them or not, and you want to share your thoughts about that, please phone in 514-597-4500, or you can call toll free at 1-877-597-4500.

0: It is 12:44. 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I'm Matt Demul, filling in for Sean Appel. This one's a talker today. Chinese electric vehicles entering the Canadian market. What does it mean for the market? What does it mean for the consumer? What does it mean for geopolitics? What does it mean for the human soul? We're answering all the questions today. In studio today, we've got Denis Breton, who is president and CEO of Electric Mobility Canada. We're going to be speaking to him again in a moment and putting your questions to him. But on the line, we're going to go to George Inney. He is executive director of the Automobile Protection Agency, and that's a nonprofit consumer protection group. George, thanks for joining us.
1: Hi, Matt. Hello, Danielle.
0: So what are your thoughts right off the bat of this new development of these Chinese EVs that have started entering into Canada at this low tariff rate?
1: Well, they've started re-entering Canada because the models we have now were here before, for the most part, right? You're looking at talking about new brands that will be coming in 2026.
0: That's right. So what do you think?
1: 2026 at the earliest.
0: What do you think this means for drivers and consumers here?
1: I see a lot of openness with the public here. So the designs, like Danielle, I've seen them also in Mexico and Europe. They're quite handsome. And they have a lot of features. And I think people will like that here. The very smallest cars, the ones that we've seen that they're going to bring in, have not fared well in Canada for probably 15 years. Canadians talk the talk. You know, about being green and buying a smaller vehicle, but most of us are buying a larger vehicle than the one we already drive. So I don't know if that will work. That, you know, those may end up being if the Chinese come out with a $20,000 sort of city size vehicle, that might end up being a household's third car, for example.
0: Mm-hmm. Now, we had a caller before who said he had driven some of these Chinese EVs, and at least some of the experiences he had, he talked about maybe some suspension that was not quite what people might be expecting,
1: right.
0: Some steering that might be a little swimmier than we're used to. What do Canadian consumers need to know about these vehicles before properly considering one?
1: Well, you'd want to know that, you know, the company is here to stay and that they'll have adequate parts and service, but there's no way you can know that until they've been here for a while. Australia is a good example. It's a similar market in size to ours. It's freer for trade. And when the Chinese vehicles started coming in quantity as of 2015, roughly, the first ones were junk, a bit like the early Hyundai products. They just weren't that great. But now there's the models, the brands that have left are selling. They have about a quarter of the market share. So that won't happen in Canada, but we're fairly certain that they're here to stay. And that it will be something significant in our market, a bit like Hyundai and Kia. My hope is in the long term, I don't know if Danielle has any thought on this, is that Canadian trade and industrial policy will favor making some of the components for those vehicles in Canada. Then we may not get a complete assembly plant, or if we do, they might be bringing in parts made overseas. But I really am worried about what appears to be the departure of the U.S. car makers from assembly in Canada. You know, our biggest assemblers now, people don't realize it, are Honda and Toyota.
0: Mm-hmm. Then we were talking a little bit about this in terms of losing the American companies and potentially the Chinese market having a role in filling that gap. What do you think about what George is talking about here, at least partially putting these cars together?
2: That is part of the conversation happening right now between the Canadian government and the Chinese government and the Chinese car makers, making sure that jobs are being created right now in Canada and moving forward. Because as we said, you know, the future is electric, and the future of electric cars is not only Chinese, but is in good part Chinese. You know, people might forget this, but I mean, many times over, you know, the President Trump has been saying, we don't want cars coming from Canada and Mexico. So the Canadian government is looking for ways to create jobs, to make sure that there's still an automotive industry in the future. And let's face it, you're looking at the number of jobs being lost at GM plants and Stellantis having trouble. And we just subsidized almost $500 million to assemble a gas pickup truck in Ontario a month ago. I mean, this is not the future of transportation, let's be honest. And to your point, George, I don't know if you remember this, but there was a good deal on the Fiat 500D back in February where they would rent it for a song. I have one now. I mean, I'm driving this day in and day out, and
0: this is the Fiat 500, but the electric version.
2: I mean, I could get it below $200 a month, rented for 3 years. And it's just a perfect city car. But honestly, I live in the country. I do a lot of driving with it. And I think that if their cars are affordable, considering that the younger generation cannot afford a new car right now, if they come in with small, affordable electric cars from China, from wherever, I'm sure that a lot of people are going to join, because since car makers have been stopping to offer entry-level gas cars, you know, the subcompacts, the Toyota Yaris, the Honda Fit. So now what you're seeing is that on the used market, those cars are so expensive, used, and there's none that are left that are brand new. It's really becoming a problem for younger people.
3: They're rare items like that.
2: They are very rare items.
3: That entry-level small car.
2: A friend of mine who works at Nissan Canada told me that he was looking for an old Nissan Micra, 6-7 years old. And he said it was for sale, used, the price that they were selling it new a few years ago.
3: This is an aside here, but I was at a dealership. I have a Nissan Kicks 2023, and we bought it used, almost new. And I drove it in for servicing, and the dealer was looking at it going like, "You thinking about letting that thing go? That you can get a good good price for that."
2: I'm sure. And that's, so the affordability is a big issue right now.
3: Right. We're going to go to the phone lines. We got somebody with a question here that I would put to the two of you. We've got Doug in LaSalle, and he's got a question about electric production.
4: Yeah, hi, for Daniel Breton, and also the whole supply chain. I'm really impressed with Chinese integrating both the supply side of decentralized electricity, solar panels, vehicle, wind, and building a whole decentralized system as well as recycling. But that's your area of expertise. If you can go into that in any amount, that's great.
2: So, well, I mean, we're in Quebec, so we're dealing with Hydro-Québec, which is our Crown corporation. But I don't know if you've heard, but Hydro-Québec just launched a program for people who want to install solar panels on their houses. I'm going to be participating in that, and I hope a lot of people are aware of that too. But on top of that, something that very few people know, because of the clean fuel regulation from the federal government, now you can get paid if you install a smart charger, and then you charge your electric car, and you can get money back from charging your electric car at home with a smart charger. So this is something new coming our way as well. So there's a lot of opportunities when it comes to making sure that it's more affordable, and there are opportunities for newer, you know, renewable energy and solar panels and smart chargers.
3: Mm-hmm. And George, I've got one last question I want to put to you. What is the one question the consumer should ask before buying any electric vehicle, whether it's Chinese or otherwise? What are the issues that you see coming up consistently, even in 2026, after, you know, quite a few years here of EVs on the market?
1: The concern people have is charging and infrastructure. There's a lot of talk about range, but that's not really the issue. It's, you know, whether I can, if I park on the street, what's available to me, for example, for urban people. Usually once, Daniel will probably tell you this, once you've tried it, an electric vehicle, if you have your access to your own charging, most people don't want to go back to gas. They kind of like it. There's other benefits. What we have favored, not everybody does, is a plug-in hybrid with people who aren't sure, or even just a regular hybrid if you're not going to make the switch, because you can still get significant reductions in fuel consumption. And also, don't upsize. Most of us are driving a larger vehicle than we need.
3: Mm-hmm. All right. George Inney is Executive Director of the Automobile Protection Agency. George, a pleasure as always to have you on the show. Thank you.
1: You're welcome.
3: So we are talking about Chinese EVs coming into the Canadian market in a pretty big way here. And Daniel Breton, CEO and President of Electric Mobility Canada. Another question that we haven't touched on yet, but I have to ask you here at the end. People may also be concerned about how these cars are going to hold up in the winter climates that we are going to be facing in Quebec. EVs in general, I know people have questions about how those cars perform, the batteries, the charging, et cetera, how the range is affected. What do you know, or what do we still not know about how Chinese EVs might fare in those conditions?
2: Well, we already know, because there are already a lot of Chinese EVs in Norway. Because Norway is the mecca of electric cars. I mean, we're talking 95 to 98% EV sales a month. So the truth is that a lot of Chinese electric cars are being driven. But also, keep in mind that Chinese electric cars are being driven here in Quebec and in Canada, because we used to let them in until the end, like September, October of 2024. So before we would have some Polestars, some Volvos, some Teslas made in China, sold here, driven here for a couple of years without any issue. And the technology is only getting better, you know, with the heat pumps and the new battery technologies. It means that the more time passes, the more we see that Chinese cars, or well, that electric cars in general, can hold their own better and better in the winter. I'm driving and testing electric cars on a weekly basis. I've been doing this for decades, and there used to be like a 50% decrease in range in very cold weather. Now in the best cars, it's 20 to 30%, and that's at minus 20 degrees. But most days in the winter, it's going to be between 0% and 10-15% decrease. So we're almost getting to the point where the decrease in range is like the same decrease in range with gas cars.
3: Which would be roughly what?
2: Well, it depends, but I mean between 10 and 30%.
3: Okay.
2: I did some tests for a rotary street chain a few years ago, and what we saw with the gas cars was in very cold weather, it was 30% loss in range.
3: I'm going to act a little bit like a caller right now. I've got my own question, and this is purely selfish because here, you know, the CBC Radio Canada, they've made a shift to the plug-in hybrids and the electric cars. So when I'm reporting and we got to go out and, you know, we've got a range of electric vehicles, they got us the Kia Niro.
2: Yeah.
3: How did we do in choosing that one?
2: It depends when, because if you were to choose it today, the technology is not the latest technology. It's older technology. But I saw in the parking lot Kia EV9s, which is a much more developed, much more modern technology with 800-volt battery technology. So depending on the vehicle technology, and I would say the generation of battery, management system, you'll have different performance. So the Niro is an older technology.
3: So you would say that that is an important thing for people to consider too when they're doing research on these cars, is what particular year was it manufactured? What battery technology?
2: Technology. Let's say you're looking for an LFP vehicle with an LFP battery. So lithium iron phosphate battery. So the performance is not as good because the density of energy is not as good, but the battery will last very, very long time when it comes to LFP batteries. Longer than NMC batteries, for instance.
3: So you're not talking right now about the range, but you're talking about the lifetime.
2: I'm talking about battery chemistry, which makes a difference on the longevity of the life of the battery. So let's be honest, around 400,000 to 500,000 kilometers, an NMC battery will be pretty much gone. LFP battery, above 1 million kilometers.
3: Really?
2: So if somebody drives 15,000 kilometers a year, which is pretty much the average in Canada, with an NMC battery, you're good for 25, 30 years.
3: With an LFP battery,
2: well, it's going to last longer than the life of the vehicle itself. That's for sure. Most vehicles.
3: At a million kilometers, I think we're putting up like 1988 Toyota Corolla numbers here.
2: Yeah, and the battery technology keeps improving. I mean, I was at a big conference here at the Palais des Congrès about 3 weeks ago. We're talking about the future of batteries being able to do 5 to 8 million kilometers with the same battery. So right now, it means that you might end up having to give your battery to your son when you die.
3: Put it in the will.
2: But that's how great the battery technology is evolving.
3: Okay. And it keeps evolving.
2: And it keeps evolving a lot.
3: All right. Daniel Breton, President and CEO of Electric Mobility Canada. Thank you very much for being in the studio for the full hour. Very, very interesting conversation.
2: My pleasure.
3: We appreciate your time. I'm Matt Damoul, filling in for Sean Appel. I'll be here all week, except on Canada Day, where we will not be on the air. Important to note. My producer is nodding at me. I think that was an important point to make. We are talking today about the introduction of Chinese electric vehicles into the market in a big way. I think this is going to continue to be a conversation. Daniel, maybe we're going to follow up with you after a couple of years to see how the introduction of those vehicles is going. Thank you so much to everybody who called in and who texted. We always appreciate hearing from you and reading your messages. We'll be back here tomorrow. Thanks so much. I'm Matt Damoul. Have a great rest of your day.

0: This Canada Day, let's celebrate on CBC with special coverage, highlights from events across the country, and wrapping up the day with a giant concert featuring performances by Bare Naked Ladies, Alessia Cara, Beatrice Deer and Sylvia Cloutier, Dominique Fils-Aimé, The Tragically Hip's Paul Angua, and more, including fireworks lighting up the night sky over the Capitol. Celebrate your Canada, July 1st, everywhere you get CBC. Coming up after the CBC News, it's the next chapter with Antonio Michael Downing.
1: In the run-up to Canada Day, two super readers recommend two Canadian classics that they know and love. And they also shout out to two contemporary books that they believe are destined for classic status.
2: This is CBC News. Good afternoon. It's 1 o'clock. I'm Simon Akinesny with your CBC News from Montreal. We begin on the West Coast. The RCMP is now leading the search for six missing people after a chartered boat sank in BC's Georgia Strait yesterday. Four people were rescued. The military launched a massive search after local boaters saw people floating in the water without life jackets. Brian Angus and Dorothy Stauffer say they spotted five people from their sailboat.
3: So we kept circling with the dinghy and managed to get three of them.
4: I directed them to swim to the dinghy line and then to try and climb onto the dinghy or hang on to it.
3: When we initially saw the sight of five,
4: we lost sight of the other two.
3: We decided to just go for the three that were closer together. That's the decision, a hard one we had to make.
2: BC Emergency Health Services says one of those rescued is in critical condition. The RCMP says the cause and circumstances of the incident are under investigation. Here in Quebec, as part of its response to moving day housing shortages, the City of Montreal is helping expand a renter's assistance program. It gives households loans when they're struggling to make ends meet so they don't find themselves on the streets. Rowan Kennedy has the details.
5: Dwayne Mansfeld heads clinical services at Maison du Père. He says the organization's rent assistance program has saved people from evictions. He says the interest-free loans of up to $5,000 can make a difference.
6: With the plan, we don't want the repayment to be a burden for the person, an extra financial burden. So we can put it to a time of up to 5 years for being paid back to ensure that it's affordable for people to be able to pay it back.
5: Since it started in 2024, the initiative has supported about 250 households. An extra bump in financing from the city will help another 150 renters. Mayor Soraya Martinez-Ferrada says her administration will kick in $750,000.
7: If you want to tackle the issue of homelessness, you have to make sure that people don't lose their home.
5: The mayor says the funding will help the program at least until next year as demand for the service continues to grow.

0: rescue the 13-year-old. She was brought back down on the lift, and she wasn't breathing when she reached the bottom. She died in hospital 4 days later. Jenny Bell is Megan's mother. She says the family knows what happened. They just don't understand why.
1: And we do have a lot of questions. We have questions about the emergency response that day, what rescue options were available, what equipment or training and protocols existed, and how the decisions were made in the moment that day.
0: The co-owner and general manager of Centre Varlage declined to be interviewed. In an emailed statement to CBC News, he wrote that Ski Hill is committed to learning from investigation findings. Coroners in both Ontario and Quebec are looking into what happened. And in Venezuela, rescuers have pulled a man from the rubble more than 100 hours after he was trapped. Onlookers cheer on as emergency workers carry the 21-year-old man out on a gurney. Many international teams are now on the ground, but the chances of finding survivors are dwindling. Residents desperate to dig their loved ones out are using crowbars, mallets, and their bare hands. Last week's earthquake killed nearly 1,500 people, and that number is expected to rise. Venezuela's president says displaced survivors will be housed in temporary camps until their houses can be assessed for damage. And that was the CBC News. Now here's a look at the weather forecast from Environment Canada. In Montreal today, mainly sunny, the high 30, UV index 8 or very high. Tonight, a few clouds, a low 20. For Quebec City, mix of sun and cloud this afternoon, the high 27, the UV index 8 or very high. Partly cloudy overnight, the low 15. In Sherbrooke today, sunny, the high 31, UV index 8 or very high. Tonight, clear, but becoming partly cloudy near midnight, the low 12. And for Gaspé, mix of sun and cloud today with a 40% chance of showers, risk of a severe thunderstorm.
2: Hey, if you're looking for a book to read and sink into, I've got you.
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2: I'm Antonia Michael Downing. Welcome to The Next Chapter. All year we champion Canadian books, but today, in honor of Canada Day 2026, we're going to double down. I've got two people here with me who read Canadian all year, and they are my colleague, book talker extraordinaire, and CBC producer, Bridget Raimundo. And lifelong bookseller and director of content marketing at Rakuten Kobo. Also, I might add, like myself, a recovering Trinidadian, Nathan Maharaj.
4: I love being an honorary recovering Trinidadian. Thank you.
2: And they've picked two of their favorite Canadian classics to recommend and commemorate today. But also, we are going to forecast and bring out our crystal ball and recommend two titles that in the future they each think will be Canadian classics. I hope you're as excited as I am. Welcome, Nathan, and welcome, Bridget.
9: Thank you.
4: Glad to be here.
2: Let's talk about classics. Bridget, I'll ask you first. This is a very, you know, it's one of those words that everyone uses, but can mean completely different things. Mm-hmm. So how do you define a classic book?
9: Yeah, I was thinking back specifically on a Canadian classic, and I took, I'm gonna use my English degree here for a second.
2: How dare you?
9: A lot of Canadian literature courses in undergrad, and this was like the main conversation because no one could figure out how do you define a classic, but how do you define a Canadian classic? Mm. And for me, I think a classic is something

0: that has evolved over time, both in the zeitgeist of the world, but also in my understanding of the book and understanding of its relationship to people. I think there's been lots of conversations about how the canon has really not included people that look like you or me over the years. And so my understanding of a classic now is really digging back and searching for those stories that have always been there, but are maybe have been hidden from the surface a little bit.
1: Yeah. Interesting. So Nathan,
2: yeah,
1: how do you define a classic? Do you also have a degree in English literature? We can make this a full nerd trifecta.
2: I'm afraid I have 2 degrees in English literature.
0: No one's going to understand what we're talking about.
2: I think mine are much older than Bridget's. So I'm almost fully recovered academic. But when I think about the canon, I tend to come at it from, I mean, obviously, I've been a bookseller for a very long time. It's everything I've done after being summarily tossed out of academia. And so I think about what are the books people are still engaging with? What are the books people are still buying? Mm-hmm. What are the books that publishers are still supporting? Hmm. Because I think we're kind of, you know, we can fight about what should be added to the canon now. We can fight about what should be read now, whether we even believe in a canon. But I think the old stuff is kind of the old stuff, and we're kind of stuck with it. And one of the reasons we're stuck with it is it's not even the books that got overlooked. It's that the books that didn't get written, and no amount of digging is gonna bring the books that didn't get written. And so I think the way back to that and the way into those gaps is through other kinds of literary exercises, whether it's historical fiction, whether it's actually history and doing the work of uncovering characters who are not part of the great man theory of history and that kind of thing. So I kind of like say, you know what? Thank you, Jack McClelland, for the new Canadian Library. Here it is. Don't they look so handsome on the shelf? And then we just add on to that. And there's I don't get a lot of energy out of fighting over the old stuff.
1: Right. Okay. So we're stuck with them.
2: I think we're stuck with them. And like, maybe it's because I identify.
1: A ringing endorsement. The books that we're stuck with.
2: I'm an old thing y'all are stuck with too. So, you know, that's just how it is.
1: I love it. So, let's get to our classics. I'm chatting with Bridget Raimundo, my colleague, and I'm chatting with Nathan Maharaj of Rakuten Kobo. Let's hear what they got. Bridget, what's your first classic?
0: So I've brought today Autobiography of Red by Anne Carson, a novel in verse.
1: A legendary book, yes. A book that in preparation for today, I realized I was prepping and reading about it and loving it. And then when I went to purchase another one and I saw the cover, I realized I already had it twice because so many people have recommended it to me. So, I mean, that might in of itself be a definition of a classic. Now, I know this book is celebrated because it is one of the few classics that unites both poetry and prose, mm-hmm. hence why Ondaatje probably enjoyed it as a poet and a prose writer. Can you give us a thumbnail sketch of what it's about?
0: I was dreading this question after I picked it because I was like, oh no, I have to describe what Autobiography of Red is about. So Autobiography of Red. First, you get through like 3 appendices of just like a philosophical nightmare where she's asking you to break through this fragmented Greek poem. And then it becomes a novel in a sort of a coming of age queer love story that takes the character of Geryon from ancient Greek myth and modernizes it. And he falls in love with the character of Heracles. And this is based on Heracles. Mm-hmm. His 10th labor, where in the original, he kills Geryon, spoiler alert. And so it becomes a coming-of-age love story that's like framed with all of this intertextual yumminess.
1: Wow. Tell me, when did you first encounter this book and what did it mean to you personally?
0: Yeah. So this was in this Canadian poetry class. I had a professor, Professor Vicky Vizviz, shout out at U of T, who was my
1: favorite. Wait, that's a real name?
0: That's a real name. She's the goat. She's awesome.
1: Big up Vicky Vizviz. We down.
0: I hope she's listening. I think if I didn't have her as the sort of teacher of this text, I don't know that I would have gotten it, because it really like introduced my love of poetry. It has an Emily Dickinson fragment in it as well, which you know that I love very dearly. And it spoke to this sort of queer understanding of literature that I hadn't been introduced to before. And so my understanding of Canadian literature has always sort of been benchmarked by this book and by Anne Carson's just like love of words and language and texture to language.
1: So that is Autobiography of Red by Anne Carson. Nathan Maharaj, what is the first Canadian classic you want to shout out for Canada Day? We all got to read these books on Canada Day today, folks.
2: Now listen, before I say this, because there are listeners who have trauma attached to this book. There are listeners there are listeners who think they hate this book. And I'm gonna beg you, listener, think about who you were in high school. Okay, think about who that person
1: I'm
2: was.
1: I'm so worried right now.
2: Think about who you were as a reader, and now think about how much you've grown, how much wiser you are, how much life experience you've gained, and how much you've learned to appreciate things that you did not understand as a high schooler. And I'm asking you to do this because my Canadian classic is The Stone Angel by Margaret Lawrence.
1: Wow. Yo, poetry snaps for that one. I mean, first of all, the greatest preamble ever given on the next chapter before a book title while I've been here. So what's so special about, first of all, my personal opinion, I'm not going to say it's the best Canadian novel ever. It's my favorite.
2: Mm, yeah, it is. It is an objectively great book. I'm kind of mad they teach it in school.
1: Yeah, they kind of ruin it in school for everyone. So tell me, which is kind of the death trap of the classic, is that then it gets drummed into people when really you should discover it on your own, then you might enjoy it. Mm. But what's so special about Hagar Shipley?
2: Hagar Shipley is such an interesting narrator, and she is the center of this book. She's 90, if I recall correctly. She's very old. She lives with her son and his wife, Marvin and Doris. They live in her house. And what I found reading this was how resonant it was with our time right now, because this book is so concerned with what generations owe one another. Mm. Hagar is possessive over the house. And Marvin must not take the house from me. He can't do things to the house. But all that we learn through the narration is, it sounds like all Marvin's doing is keeping the house like standing up and like looking decent. Like that's all he's doing. And moreover, at the age of 90, what exactly does Hagar expect to do with this house, which we learn has stairs, which are very difficult for her 90-year-old needs to navigate. And so we learn through Hagar a little bit about her childhood, about her own parent experience. Mm. We learn that her dad bequeathed his wealth to the town they lived in. Very little went to Hagar and her sisters. So this constant like twist and turn and refraction of this idea of, what do generations owe each other? What care do we owe our elders? What legacy do our elders owe us? What understanding do we owe one another? And what is the right order of things? Because the book is also concerned very much with the social order and like a generational order. It's just a wonderful time. Hagar is such an interesting character. Her interior life is so interesting. She's nasty. She is unkind.
1: I love it.
2: Listen, we can get into a whole thing. If you didn't like Hagar Shipley, it's because of the literary genius of Margaret Lawrence. Because she made you have an emotional reaction to a character you understood. And one of the things I think we all understand about Hagar is she often will say something nasty, and then her interior voice is like, I don't know why I said that.
1: Yeah, totally.
2: And it just speaks to like, we all aspire to be better than we are. We all want to be different people, and we all have to listen to our dumb selves saying stuff we're used to saying in ways we're used to saying it, and then hearing and then wondering, why did I say it that way? Why did I do that? I wish I could be different. And here's Hagar, 90 years old, still feeling that way.
1: I love it. My friends, if you are tuning in, you have the utmost delight of hearing Nathan Maharaj and Bridget Raimundo. Where we want to move to next is they're going to recommend two classic novels of the future. We are going to ask them to prognosticate what novels today will be a classic in the future. Bridget, you're up first. What you got for us?
0: I had to bring this book today, and I had to be the first person, I hope, to profess it as a Canadian classic.
1: What is it?
0: Tomorrow.
1: Oh, my.
0: I've brought today Heated Rivalry by Rachel Reed. I don't know if you've heard of it. I don't know what to say about it that we don't already know, but I had to do it. So that's my book.
1: Okay.
2: Can we have a belter? Ladies, can we just usher it into the canon?
1: Yes. Can we just have a procession? This is big. Heated Rivalry for the first time. I think probably the shortest leap from publishing to canonized in the history of Canadian literature. Bridget Raimundo. If standing the test of time, I think we've kind of talked about, is part of a book becoming part of the canon, a classic. Why are you so confident that Heated Rivalry will stand the test of time?
0: Okay, I have two reasons. It's twofold. Here's my essay. Firstly, that, yes, it's been about 6 months since the show hit our screens and has taken over all of our worlds. The impact and the phenomena that this book has had and the series has had on Canada in the past 6 months is something that I don't think anyone was prepared for and anyone has seen before, specifically in this country. Like, the boom that this has given to Canadian literature and publishers and stories has been astronomical. And it really speaks to, I think, what we were talking about how this book has all of these different influences. It has this heart to it, and it's so unique into itself. It's a romance book. And there's something, I think, romantic about Canadian literature at large. I think this, in a very weird, poetic way, speaks to what we've always loved to write about, which is love. And human experience, and also hockey.
1: And hockey.
0: And hockey.
1: Thrown in to boot. And a high level of spice is also, Canadian now.
0: So this brings to my second reason, because as I was choosing this and then reflecting back on Autobiography of Red, I drew some parallels there. And they're both quintessentially queer love stories.
1: True.
0: That talk about this central character who's finding himself, coming into his own, very uncertain with his life and with who he wants to be. And I think it really speaks to, again, harkening back to that queer history that we have in Canadian literature, what people have an interest in. And I think at the heart of it, it's a story that spoke to me. I read it at a difficult time in my life and watched the series at a difficult time in my life where there was a lot of personal turmoil. And I think it's a story that if I had seen that character of Shane Hollander, even though I'm not a hockey player, when I was a teen, I would have come to some things quicker. I would have maybe explored my queerness in a different way. It is that simplistic, like, queer love story, but it is also a happy story. And I think there's something radically profound about happy stories that can go into the future that I would love to share with future generations about just exploring what mutual pleasure looks like, what love can look like, and what finding yourself can look like. In Canada, at a hockey rink.
1: Wow. I think that's beautifully said, and I'm going to leave it right there. Nathan Maharaj, what is your future classic for us today?
2: My future classic is deeply concerned with the past. It is Kai Thomas's novel In the Upper Country.
1: Mm-hmm. Awesome. So from what I understand, Canadian take on the Underground Railroad and the role it played in our history, particularly Canada. Can you tell us about it and what made it stand out for you?
2: So it takes place in Dunmore, which is a fictional town, which is, as you say, just over the border. It is essentially a terminal of the Underground Railroad. It is where formerly enslaved people emerge into Canada and hopefully some semblance of a new life. Mm. The first line of it really sets things up. The first line in the prologue is, "A pirate on the inland sea took me south." We don't get an explanation following that, what the inland sea is. Hmm. We don't learn why south was the way to freedom, because we have this mental model. It's very simple of head north to freedom. Mm-hmm. Kai Thomas is not interested in teaching us history. Kai Thomas is very much concerned with bringing us in this book into history, into the past, into what the, you know, the old saying of the past is a foreign country. They do things different there. He's very concerned with how things are done differently there. And Lucinda is a character who we're with the whole time. She writes for the newspaper. She's also something of a witch doctor, a medicine woman. She splits these two duties somewhat uneasily. And it's through her that we learn about this town and everything that follows after this slave catcher's visit.
1: So what is the biggest reason why this book In the Upper Country will be a classic 30 years from now?
2: Well, I just told you the first line of the book. Mm-hmm. I'll give you the last line of the prologue. So it's not the last line of the book. This is just how the prologue is. This is how it sets it up for the rest of the book. Behind every glorious thing is a whole mess of trouble. And I read that and I thought, yes, I agree. I agree wholeheartedly. Behind every glorious thing is a whole mess of trouble. And it made me think of our glorious country, Canada, which is no less glorious for the whole mess of trouble behind it. Because that mess of trouble is behind literally, like I say, like Kai Thomas writes, behind everything. If there's a glorious thing, there's a mess of trouble behind it. And it does us well not to ignore the mess of trouble, but to engage it. Roll up your hands. Get into the mess of trouble, because pretending it's not there won't make it go away. But working through it, I think we figure out who we are. We figure out who our neighbors are. And we learn important things that allow us to have some vision of what we're actually heading towards.
1: Literary bars.
0: Preach.
1: Happy Canada Day to both of you.
0: Likewise.
1: I hope Same. We can meet back in 30 years and see how well your predictions work out.
0: Yeah. Should we put money down?
2: I'll be almost as old as Hagar Shipley.
1: Bridget Raimundo is a producer at CBC Books, and today she recommended as her classic Autobiography of Red by Anne Carson. Bridget's classic in waiting is Heated Rivalry by Rachel Reed. And Nathan Maharaj is the director of content marketing at Rakuten Kobo. His classic is The Stone Angel by Margaret Lawrence. And his future classic is In the Upper Country by Kai Thomas. Thanks to you both for being here. That was so much fun.
2: Such a good time.
0: Thank you.

Hey everyone, my name is Brenton Rose. I am a country artist from Okotoks, Alberta. I am so excited to share a little bit about my debut EP that just came out at the start of May. It's called The Wild West. It's a collection of 6 tracks all about kind of growing up, discovering more about myself, entering your 20s, and just experiencing new things about life, love, family, and everything in between. And yeah, I hope you love it. A book that I absolutely love that I would love to share with all of you today is The Great Alone by Kristen Hanna. It is one of my top tier favorite reads of all time. Anything by Kristen Hanna is really absolutely amazing, but this one in particular, it's a story about family, survival, love, growing up. It takes place in Alaska in the 1970s. It's a really, really cool story. Kristen Hanna is an amazing writer. I think she used to be a lawyer, so I think that's why she's so good at writing and telling stories, and you really get invested in this one, and it takes you on quite the journey, but it is one of my favorite books ever. I love diving into the world and the stories that somebody else has created, because that's kind of what I do with songs, is kind of build a story in like 3 minutes, which is a lot shorter than a book. But I think it's cool to read a book and see how people just say things, put words together in different unique ways. I think that's really cool, and get inspired from them for songs. And so I think it's really inspiring to read.

0: That was Alberta's Bretton Rose with Wild West. I'm Antonio Michael Downing. You're listening to The Next Chapter. We'll be back after this break for news and for weather.
1: Good afternoon. It's 1:30. I'm Simon McInnesney with your CBC News headlines for Quebec. A man is in hospital in critical condition following an apparent stabbing in downtown Montreal this morning. Police say they responded to a 911 call about a man with a lower body injury at the intersection of Debullion and de la Gauchetière. They say initial witness accounts were that a woman stabbed the man following an altercation. Police say the suspect was no longer on the scene when officers arrived, but that investigators are on site carrying out their work. And Brendan Gallagher is no longer a Hab. The gritty forward was traded to Vancouver for future considerations. Montreal will retain 50% of his salary. Gallagher played his entire 14-year career with the Canadiens, but was used sparingly during the team's recent postseason run. In a statement, Habs GM Kent Hughes says, Brendan will always hold a special place in the hearts of Canadiens fans. Now, taking a look at the weather forecast from Environment Canada, in Montreal today, mainly sunny, the high 30, UV index 8 or very high. Tonight, a few clouds, a low 20 degrees. For Quebec City, becoming a mix of sun and cloud this afternoon, the high 27, the humidex 32, UV index 8 or very high, partly cloudy overnight, 15 the low. In Sherbrooke today, sunny skies, a high 31, the UV index 8 or very high. Tonight, clear, becoming partly cloudy near midnight, the low 12. And for Gaspé, mix of sun and cloud today with a 40% chance of showers this afternoon into the evening. Risk of a severe thunderstorm, the high 25, the overnight low 12 degrees.

0: Hi, I'm Antonio Michael Downing. You're listening to the next chapter on CBC Radio 1. If you have kids, you are no doubt trying to keep them reading over the summer, and we've got our children's book panel to help with just that. They are writer, broadcaster, mom, B. Kwame, Book Book.
1: Oh, hello, hello.
0: And CBC Books producer and mother of two, Lucy Mann.
2: Hello.
0: Lucy has also worked in children's TV and publishing. Hello to you both, and welcome to our all-Canadian edition of the children's book panel. So, Lucy, you look after kids' books for CBC Books, and so you see a lot of publisher catalogs.
2: I do.
0: What's the biggest trend you're seeing in kids' books right now?
2: You know what? I think at the moment we're just seeing middle grade graphic novels, I'd say particularly series by Canadian creators, just going from like strength to strength. You know, in the CBC Books bestseller charts at the moment, we've had Cassandra Kellen from Montreal with the New Girl series, kind of in the number one spot for the last few weeks. There's Sophie Escabes with her, which is a Brooklyn series, another Montrealer. You know, in Vancouver, there's Nathan Fairbairn and Michelle Assarasacorn with the Pause series. There's just these like brilliant series at the moment by these Canadian creators. And I just feel like they're taking up space and I love it. I was at TCAF with my children the other day, the Toronto Comic Arts Festival.
0: Right.
2: And there was just the vibe there was brilliant. It was just so like buzzy and creative and inclusive. And I just and you just those graphic novels for those kind of 9 to 12 middle grade space was everywhere. Right. And yeah, it just made me really excited for what's happening in Canada at the moment.
0: Wow. So there's a flourishing happening in Canada,
2: yeah,
0: in the middle grade in particular.
2: And I feel like that's a space that my daughter loves. And I think, Bea, your daughters
1: oh, yes,
2: too.
1: Yeah, 100%.
0: Yeah. So, Bea, you've got two daughters. Mm-hmm. They're growing up fast.
1: Oh, too fast. Too fast. I just thought they were just born the other day. And now, you know, we're at almost 9 and almost 12. I don't know where time went.
0: So what are you seeing in their reading habits? How is that evolving?
1: So as Lucy mentioned with like the middle grade graphic novels, those are all over my home. My house is littered in graphic novels. My 9-year-old absolutely loves them. New Girl is one of her favorite series. So just being able to have those books and have that accessibility into storytelling, into reading comprehension is a really interesting thing. Plus, she really likes the artistry in them as well. So she loves the story and the words, but she loves looking at the artistry and she's inspired kind of by both. And with my older one, who's almost 12, she does read a little bit beyond her age level. So she's starting to get into some of like the, you know, young romance novels and, you know, different things of that nature. And so those lead to really interesting conversations because I asked her one day, you know, where do you get ideas about relationships? Just curious about where she's picking things up, because I'm starting to hear about friends who have boyfriends and girlfriends. So I said, where are you getting ideas about that? And she named some shows and movies she watches, but she named characters and plot lines from books she's reading.
0: Okay.
1: And I said, okay, this is really interesting. So looking at books is not just a tool of entertainment and a tool of, you know, making sure that they can read and have that, you know, literary comprehension, but also seeing how it's impacting their social development is really cool. So books have been a great entryway for some really cool conversations with
0: so
1: my girls.
0: When they're looking for explanations for things happening in their lives, they go to the stories that they've seen.
1: Exactly. Which is making me a lot more conscious of book decisions, and they pick great books to read, but even some of the ones we're going to talk about today have some really great messages that I kind of just plant the seed and I say, hey, I got this new book. Maybe, you know, read this. It's a graphic novel, or it's this new kind of like coming of age type novel. And then it leads to some really good conversation. So it's an important tool.
0: I love it. Mm-hmm. So Lucy, we're organizing the chat today with three books, each for different age groups. And we're starting with a picture book. So what's your picture book choice for us today?
2: My picture book is called Ruthie, and it's by Esme Shapiro.
0: Okay, so tell us about Ruthie.
2: Okay, so Ruthie is a pampered little dog. and Ruthie thinks that he's a prince. He lives at home with his queen. His days involve like bubble baths and butterberry pancakes and post-breakfast naps.
0: Yo.
2: And Ruthie's like, doing well.
0: Let's
1: life
0: go,
1: is good
0: Ruthie.
1: For Ruthie.
0: You
1: like that life.
0: Ruthie has, oh my goodness.
2: The other thing, it's hard to describe a picture book over the radio, but Ruthie is this like puffed up white fur ball of a dog with a big top knot on his head. And I just think it's the sign of an incredible illustrator when you have an illustration that for the eye looks quite simple, but actually the expressions that Esme is able to bring to Ruthie is just brilliant. My favorite is Ruthie's kind of bemusement at discovering that no, he is not a prince. He does not live in a castle. The animals in the woods are not his royal subjects. So when he escapes, because he decides he wants to see the world, he's just very distraught by suddenly not smelling very good and being just kind of out of his castle. It's genuinely one of those books that made me laugh out loud. And I love an unreliable narrator in a book. I also like a narrator who's not instantly likable. And Ruthie delivers. Ruthie delivers on both those fronts. So.
0: I love it. So that's Ruthie by Esme Shapiro.
2: Yes.
0: B, what is your picture book choice?
1: Yes, my picture book choice today is Ellis on Guard. And it's written by Sal Soller and illustrated by Nandita Ratan. And so Ellis is a young kid who worries a lot. Ellis worries about falling down and hurting themselves. Ellis worries about losing their allowance, dropping money on the ground or falling out their pocket. They worry about talking to new people. And most importantly, they worry about losing their puppy, their dog named Peanut. Mm-hmm. So they're also very cautious about avoiding any type of danger or misfortune. So Ellis stays inside when it rains so they don't catch a cold. They pretend to be busy. So, you know, when their next door neighbor is saying hi, they don't have to like make small talk. All of these things, and you can clearly see, as somebody who deals with anxiety, this is a young child who's dealing with anxiety. So Ellis is always on the lookout for danger. Ellis pays attention to a lot, but misses like the fun things, the good things out of mm-hmm. life. But Ellis notices like, oh, I got to be careful over here. Oh, there might be danger over there. And is just kind of constantly thinking about the best way to keep themselves and keep their puppy safe. So Ellis kind of ruminates on the things that they're worried about and calls them their big worries. Mm-hmm. And one of the big worries is that somebody one day is going to kidnap or dog nap their puppy. But Ella says, all right, well, if somebody's going to try and steal my puppy, I'm going to find a way to catch them first. Mm-hmm. And throughout the book, Ellis creates a plan of how they're going to build a trap to catch this person who is eventually coming to steal their puppy.
0: Right.
1: However, to gather the box and the big stick and the different things they need, they have to kind of face these different moments of fear and bravery. And so as they kind of do that and create this this trap, they start to realize, wait, maybe I'm a little bit braver than I thought, you know? And so they eventually start to broaden out that bravery into maybe going outside when it's raining and realizing that they're not going to catch a cold. Right. Maybe having a conversation with that next door neighbor. And that next door neighbor is somebody that they consider really noisy and really, you know, brash. So just that personality type kind of grates on them. Mm. But they start to realize you could be noisy and you could be nice. Mm. So they start to realize that their first impression of somebody because of these big worries might not be the full story. Mm. So it tells a really, really great tale of dealing with anxiety, making it very plain and very clear, but not in a way that really kind of patronizes or infantilizes or anything to that nature. Because as an adult, even at my big age, I was reading this and I was like, I feel seen. Somebody else has the big worries. Somebody else has the things that, you know, don't necessarily make sense if you try to explain it to somebody else. But in my anxious mind, it makes sense.
0: I love it. That's Ellis on Guard by Sal Soller, illustrated by Nandita Ratan. Lucy, we're going now to early chapter books. What's your recommendation?
2: Okay, so my recommendation is a new early chapter book series. Mm-hmm. It's the Legendary Allies series, and the first book is called The Healer and the Phoenix. It's by Linda Trinh, illustrated by Queen Anne Nguyen.
0: Wow. So this sounds like a fantasy novel. What's it about?
2: It is. So it's a fantasy novel for children kind of ages 7 to 10. Mm. And so the series takes place in this fictional land called Van Lang, which is inspired by Vietnamese culture. And every year on a child's 10th birthday, they're introduced to their ally animal who becomes their kind of permanent companion. And then once in every generation, there's four children who are given a legendary ally animal. And this means that they then become part of this legendary ally's team. And the team all have like special roles and abilities and powers. So someone on the team will be the healer, someone's the builder, someone's the protector, and someone's the creator. And speaking of anxiety, actually the young girl in this book, her name is Mai, and she's approaching her 10th birthday, and she's really anxious and nervous about meeting her ally animal. And she can't quite believe it, that she's actually discovers that she is going to be joining the legendary ally's team, and she gets matched with a phoenix, which means she is a healer. So throughout the book, we get to watch Mai kind of grapple with her confidence, you know, building her trust in herself, and then watch her actually go on her first quest. I always think the first book in a fantasy series is really interesting because it has to work extra hard, doesn't it? It has to world build while at the same time getting that story in. And I just think this one does it really well. It also explores themes of like celebrating difference, respecting our land, learning from our ancestors. I love that all the children introduce themselves to one another with their pronouns, and that's not discussed. That's just how it is in Van Lang. The book is just really beautifully packaged as well. It's got like full color illustrations. My son, who just recently turned 7, we've been reading this book at bedtime, and he is just in it. It's his first fantasy book, actually. And I thought the world building might be a lot and that we'd have to go back and reference. And nope, he is there. He's remembering every night the characters, the land. And, you know, I'm the one going, let me just check the legend again.
0: That sounds so great. So that's The Healer and the Phoenix by Linda Trinh, illustrated by Queen Anne Nguyen. B, over to you.
1: So we were talking about, middle grade graphic novels and books that I've kind of been pushing towards my children to read. And this is one that my 9-year-old has really grabbed onto. It's called Shy Cat and the Stuff the Bus Challenge. It's written by Diane Day and illustrated by Amanda White. And it talks about two best friends, Mila and Kit. They're best friends. They do almost everything together. One of Mila's favorite things to do, even though it's kind of like a solitary act, but she likes to do it hanging out with Kit, is to draw her comic, which is called Shy Cat. And it's just about a cat that just gets into a whole bunch of stuff, which is kind of like what she does. But, you know, just her in cat form. And Kit's favorite thing to do is he just loves to eat afternoon snacks.
0: Right.
1: I said, you know, a child after my own heart, because I love an afternoon snack, too. But Kit has some behaviors around food that are really odd to Mila. He asks to eat a banana, but then he eats 3 and doesn't ask if it's okay to eat 3. And just other things that she feels are a little bit rude, a little bit disrespectful. But her mom tells her, you know, Kit just does things differently. That's okay. It's not a big deal. So at school, the whole school is part of a Stuff the Bus Challenge. And each class is kind of part of this challenge to see which class can raise the most or get the most donations of non-perishable food items to stuff a bus to support their local food bank. And one day, this is really where the story starts, because Mila says, you know, one day my best friend Kit had a meltdown. And this meltdown at school was around a best before date, a bag of apples, and a dented can. Kit runs away from school. They find Kit, so he's okay after, but he runs away. And so this becomes a bigger part of a story with Mila and her mom and learning about Kit and his mom that he's dealing with, and his mom as well, are dealing with food insecurity.
0: Right.
1: And the book does an incredible job of explaining food insecurity in like actionable real life ways. And it also does a great job of bringing up the complexity of the issue, because then Mila says, well, Kit's mom has a job, so how could they not have enough money for food? And her mom has to explain that sometimes that's just not enough. And then talking about these aspects around fruits and vegetables and why he eats so many bananas and all of these different types of things. But what's really great too about the book is the ways that it kind of interrogates the question and answer between children and adults. Because Mila has tons of questions about, well, why are there people who don't have enough food? Like, there's so much food. How can people not have enough? And the answer she keeps getting either from her mother or from the teacher is it's complicated. And that's not a good enough answer for Mila. So she goes on her own journey of understanding Kit better, understanding how to best support him, and looking at this activity that they're doing at school around Stuff the Bus and thinking about the best ways to kind of support that. So what I found really interesting, and my 9-year-old is eating this book up and I can't wait to kind of sit with her and have some conversations about it. But I looked into kind of Diane Day to find a little bit more about the inspiration behind the book. And she was part of a group or a collective of activists that formed during the pandemic tackling food insecurity. And this book kind of came out of a discussion saying, we need more literature to help kids understand food insecurity. And I think this is an amazing resource, but it's super entertaining. Like my daughter won't put it down. So yeah, it's a really great read.
0: Love it. Mm-hmm. Substance and style.
1: Exactly. Exactly. Best of both worlds.
0: So that is Shy Cat and the Stuffed Bus Challenge by Diane Day, illustrated by Amanda White. Lucy, you've got one more. What is it?
2: I do. Okay, so this is an older middle grade graphic novel for 10 to 14 year olds, and it's called In Betweens by Faith Erin Hicks. Now, I like love when a novel like deep dives into like a really niche world that I know very little about and just properly like geeks out on it. And this novel does that. It does that about the world of animation, and it just does it really brilliantly. So you've got these twins, their names are Ash and Sloan, and they're super different to one another, except that they both like live and breathe art. So much so that they decide that for the summer holidays, they're not going to hang out with their friends. Instead, they're going to go to this fictional, prestigious art school in Canada for high schoolers, like an animation program for the summer.
0: Right.
2: So the book is set in 1999, which as someone who was a teenager in the late 90s, I was very excited by. And it really leans into that era, like the fashion, the color scheme, the dad picking them up in a station wagon. You know, the teachers are still using VHS tapes to show to the kids. And, you know, they're doing their animations are hand drawn and then being kind of scanned onto computers.
0: Oh, wow.
2: So, you know, it reminded me of when I was at university and learning radio editing, and we were still doing like the splicing of the, you know, the reels.
0: Yeah.
2: It was the old school. So it really took me back to that time. So I personally, as an adult, really loved reading this too. But I would say that Hicks's illustrations, there's just so much like movement in them. Sometimes she has the characters like coming out of their frames. Like it almost feels like animation at times. I think it's been done incredibly cleverly. The book also, you know, explores like sexism in the animation industry, especially in that time period. It delves into what it's like to work as an animator in Canada versus America. What it's like when your heroes don't quite turn out to be as you expect them to be.
0: Wow.
2: And something I wonder if we can all relate to, which is what it's like when you turn your hobby into your career.
0: Right.
1: That is such a millennial thing.
2: Right? You're like, wait a second.
0: That's In Betweens by Faith Erin Hicks. We're going to wrap up the titles with you.
2: Mm-hmm.
0: What's your final recommendation?
1: Yes, my final pick is something for, you know, some of those older teens in your life. It's called The Cursed Queen's Daughter, written by Ellie Blake. And this is, very, very heavy, heavy title. It's book two in Blake's Thirstwood series. So the first book was The Forest King's Daughter. Now we're at The Cursed Queen's Daughter. And this is a great book for lovers of like romanticy. It's a little bit of romance, a lot of romance, a lot of fantasy. It's a lot of both. But in this book, we meet Thea, and she is the favorite daughter of the Sylvan King. So that is the land of the living, basically, is his domain.
0: Right.
1: And their specific kingdom is called Thirstwood, which is the name of the entire series. So most Sylvans expect Thea to behave like a proper princess, you know, wear the gowns, do all the proper things, be ready to kind of move with grace and all those types of things. She's not into all of that. She has dreams of leading her father's army as what the title is called, is the first huntsman. And she's determined to prove that she's capable of doing this.
0: Okay.
1: So another aspect to the story is that Thea's mother disappeared a long time ago and nobody really knows what happened to her. So Thea is really interested in leading this army and eventually hopefully finding her mother, or at least finding out what happened to her. And, you know, there's danger, there's intrigue, there's kind of this dark romance. So it's a big read. It's a big read with lots of emotion. So definitely I would think that this would be more for your older teen readers. It was good. It had me hooked.
0: And there's love.
1: Yes. We always like love.
0: Exciting and new.
1: We love it. We love it.
0: Come aboard. They're expecting you.
1: We can serenade it too. I love that. Books and music.
2: the whole package.
0: B. Kwame is a writer and broadcaster, and Lucy Mann is a producer here at CBC Books. You can find the books they recommended at cbcbooks.ca, along with many other recommended titles on the All-Canadian Kids Summer Reading List. It's always great to see y'all. This is, we got to keep this vibe.
1: We do.
2: Indeed.
1: It's a great vibe.
0: Fall is the next time. It's going to be great.
1: It will.
2: Thank you.

0: 25 years ago, Life of Pi made Yann Martell a literary star. It went on to win the Booker Prize and was adapted to the screen. Now, storytelling and the power of faith were themes in Life of Pi, and big ideas like that also animate Yann's new novel. It's called Son of Nobody, and it follows a Canadian academic who discovers a new account of the Trojan War. Here's Yann Martell doing the next chapter's Proust questionnaire.
1: Tell me about your favorite character in fiction.
2: From when I was a little kid, I remember being deeply moved by Winnie the Pooh and his travails.
1: Who is your favorite painter?
2: Ooh, lots of those. I love Pablo Picasso. He's unbelievably famous, overknown, but he's an extraordinary, extraordinary artist. You see the trajectory of his life as art is mind-blowing. I really love, actually, visual arts. I find that refreshing distraction or refreshment from words.
1: What is your favorite journey?
2: I have, like, all my long-distance journeys. I love traveling. I traveled with my parents when I was a kid because they were diplomats, and I never shook the habit. I love traveling. I'm on tour here. One of the things I love is going into cities, landing into cities, and being able to visit their art museums. I'm going to Dallas. I'm going to go to the Dallas Museum of Art. I'm going to go to Auckland. I'm going to go and visit their art museum in New Zealand. So I love traveling, and I like the further away, the more different the place is, the more I love the idea of going there.
1: What is your principal defect?
2: Conflict avoidance. Sometimes it makes sense. You maintain the peace, but sometimes that means intolerable things fester.
1: Where would you like to live?
2: Well, I quite like living in Saskatoon, Saskatchewan, which blows most people's minds, but I do love the prairies. They are beautiful. World's biggest skies. It's like we're in outer space, and it's the sunniest province in Canada. Who doesn't love the sun? The prairies are magnificent. That flatness, it's like a Rothko painting. So I love where I live. I wouldn't live there if I didn't. But to be honest, I've loved most every place I've visited, and most every place has something to it that's wondrous. And not just the famous places like London, Paris, New York, those are, but the humblest little village I might have visited in India has something that it's brought me. So in a sense, yeah, your question, where would I like to live? I'd like to live everywhere, but I happen to like where I'm living right now.
1: What is your idea of perfect happiness?
2: Being with the ones that I love, who love me.
1: What is your greatest regret?
2: I have no single big regret. I have a multitude of small ones. Little times when I failed to be kind, to notice. Like, for example, I was in L.A. with my two of my children. And at one point we walked by, and suddenly, unexpectedly, we came upon a man on the ground. He was African-American. And he was lying on the floor, on the ground, and in a fraction of a second, first of all, I realized he wasn't threatening, but I realized that he wasn't all there. He must have been on, I don't think he was drunk, I think he may be on drugs. But anyway, nonetheless, he was lying on the ground, and I can excuse it by saying I was with my children or whatever, but we just walked by, even though he wasn't threatening or anything, but so he was. There was no reason to flee. We didn't flee, we just walked by, but I regret that I didn't stop, go back and say, hey man, are you all right? Can I help you in any way? But instead, whatever, slothfulness, fear for my children, even though he wasn't threatening, whatever, I moved on. So I failed to help. You know, was it some sort of racism that he was black and I was white? But there's no excuse. I should have stopped, gone back and say, hey man, you know, can I help you? Are you all right? So it's more those little regrets of where I failed to connect with someone. I failed to be kind.
1: Who are your favorite characters in history?
2: It would be pretty cool to meet Leo Tolstoy. It'd be neat to meet Kafka. Need to kind of meet Virginia Woolf, I guess. I don't think she'd be quite barrel of laughs, but hey, it'd be nice to meet Jesus to get a sense of him. Same token, it'd be nice to meet the Prophet Muhammad if I spoke Arabic, get a sense of him too. Yeah, I guess that's a number of them.
1: What is your greatest extravagance?
2: You know what? I'm not materially extravagant because I don't ask much of that. But, you know, we're going to Japan this summer, my family and I got us can't believe admitting this, I got us business class tickets because I said I hate jet lag, so let's fork out the money so we can actually enjoy ourselves in Japan. And that means my 10-year-old son's going to be flying business class. It's going to completely rot him to his core, but that means he'll behave better in Japan because he won't be jet lagged to death. So a little extravagant, little creature comforts like that, I guess. But you know what? I'm not a material person. I find that the greatest wealth in life is through emotions, and extravagant emotions doesn't feel like an extravagance. It feels like a kindness. So a material extravagance is not too many.
1: What is your greatest fear?
2: Well, death. One accepts it, one doesn't want it. Well, as a writer, I suppose a terrible review. I mean, I got a bad review for Son of Nobody in the New York Times. That sucks. That hurts. You invest yourself in a book and then someone in three pages sort of dismisses it. So that hurts. I wouldn't say it's my greatest fear, but it's certainly something that hurts.
1: What is your greatest achievement?
2: My children.
0: That was Yann Martell answering the Proust questionnaire. His new novel is called Son of Nobody. That's all for today. Jacqueline Kirk is our senior producer with Lisa Matthews and Trevor Carter. Aaron Balser is the executive producer of CBC Books. And thanks this week to Danielle Duval and the CBC Books digital team. Next week, we start our summer season, so we'll be bringing you a brand new slate of interviews along with some previously loved favorites from the past season. I'm Antonio Michael Downing. Thank you for supporting us and for being here, and we hope we see you next time.
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8: Canadian comedians excel on the world stage, but do they also act as a kind of cultural Canadian shield, protecting our sense of ourselves? 3 comedians, all Canadian, weigh in, coming up on Ideas.
3: This is CBC News. Good afternoon. It's 2:00. I'm Simon Nakaneshny with your CBC News for Montreal. We begin in the Northwest Territories, where officials have identified 18 new wildfires overnight. Residents of Wrigley, a community of about 130 people, are being told to evacuate as a wildfire burns nearby. It comes less than a day after Fort Simpson's 1,300 residents were also ordered to leave. Juanita Taylor has the latest.
9: Right now, there's a window of opportunity to get people out of the community safely. They know that the fire is quite close.
10: Sean Welly is a resident and former mayor of Fort Simpson. About 1,300 residents are arriving in Yellowknife, getting an evacuation order just after 7 p.m. local time Sunday. The journey to the territorial capital is about a 7-hour drive and requires crossing at a ferry. 2 flights were arranged to bring those who were unable to drive.
9: They just want to be able to get as many people that don't absolutely need to be here out of the way for their own safety and for the ability.
3: Apologies, we have a bit of a technical problem with that item. Moving on, here in Montreal, a man is in hospital in critical condition following an apparent stabbing downtown this morning. Police say they responded to a 911 call about a man with a lower body injury near the intersection of De Bouillon and La Gauchetière. They say initial witness accounts say a woman stabbed the man following an altercation, although the reasons behind that conflict are not yet clear. Police say the suspect was no longer on the scene when officers arrived, but that investigators are on site carrying out their work. People in Gatineau are remembering the victim of an apparent case of fatal intimate partner violence. Shannon Jean Hickey died in May. Police believe the 30-year-old was killed by her partner Tien Quan Vu, who then took his own life. Deidre Duncan is Shannon Jean Hickey's mother and spoke at a vigil over the weekend.
11: I would be remiss if I did not acknowledge one truth. Shannon deserved to be safe. Like every daughter, every sister, every friend, and every member of our community.
3: Duncan says she wants her daughter to be remembered for who she was as a person. Friends describe her as a wonderful woman, kind and generous. Canadian filmmakers are lamenting the closure of the country's last large-scale film lab. Montreal's Mel's studio will stop operating its photochemical lab to remain profitable, but filmmakers are calling for it to be saved. Alexander Silberman has that story.
12: Have you been dreaming about me?
13: Dream Scenario, a Nicolas Cage-led movie shot on celluloid film processed at Mel's photochemical lab. One of North America's

0: tax incentives to draw foreign production. Alexander Silberman, CBC News, Montreal.
1: And it's official, Brendan Gallagher is no longer a Hab. The fan favorite was traded to the Vancouver Canucks for future considerations. Montreal will retain 50% of his salary. Gallagher played his entire 14-year career with the Canadiens, but was used sparingly during the team's recent postseason run. He did grow up in the Vancouver area. In a statement, Habs GM Kent Hughes said, "Brendan will always hold a special place in the hearts of Canadiens fans and wished him the best in Vancouver." And that was the CBC News. For more news anytime, you can always head to our website or download our mobile apps.

0: Now, here's a look at the weather in Montreal today. Mainly sunny, the high 30, UV index 8 or very high. Tonight, a few clouds, a low 20. For Quebec City, mix of sun and cloud this afternoon, the high 27, UV index 8 or very high as well. Partly cloudy overnight, the low 15. In Sherbrooke today, sunny skies, a high 31, also a UV index of 8 or very high. Partly cloudy near midnight, the low 12. And for Gaspé, mix of sun and cloud today with the chance of showers this afternoon. Risk of a severe thunderstorm.
1: 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How are you guys doing? Welcome to a full house.
2: And welcome to Ideas in the Afternoon. I'm Nala Ayed. We're taking you to Stratford, Ontario, where in May 2026, we recorded a live discussion on stage.
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3: Thank you. Thank you. Thank you very much. Can you hear me all right? Okay, let us know if you don't, because otherwise I won't have a show.
2: The show is about us, Canadians, Canada, who we are and who we are not, and whether comedy, culturally speaking, is our Canadian shield, something that defines us and maybe even protects us and our aspirations.
3: So we are here to talk about comedy as a Canadian shield, how comedy shapes us as Canadians. Now, as you can imagine, there is a danger in saying that, because talking about comedy kind of has this way of sapping the fun out of the evening. But there won't be, I will try to promise this, there will not be any earnest or hand-wringing, dry-as-dust discussion here, because I am joined by three award-winning performers who I know you're going to love listening to. Their credits are legion, and their accomplishments are so vast that I'm tempted to say that we need no introduction, but that wouldn't be polite or Canadian. So how about a Canadian compromise and a really brief introduction? And I will begin on my left here. Deborah McGrath is a comedian, writer, and director whose comedy Bona Fides, yes, Bona Fides, this is Ideas, began with Second City Improv and is best known for roles in Little Mosque on the Prairie, Seven Little Monsters, and Paradise Falls, and recently, the series Harmony Gardens. Welcome. Welcome. Next, Marta Chavez. Her many TV appearances include Just for Laughs, We're Funny That Way Festival, and the Winnipeg Comedy Festival, and she's often been heard on CBC Radio on Laugh Out Loud, The Debaters, Because News, and now Ideas. Welcome, yay. Marta.
4: Thank you.
3: Thank you for being here.
4: Thank you.
3: Last but not least, Stratford's own. Brittle Star, a.k.a. Stuart Reynolds. Apart from his many TV appearances, his work has brought him to the White House and to meeting the Prime Minister. And of late, he's become the best-selling author of the book Lessons from Cats for Surviving Fascism, translated so far into 9 languages.
4: Wow.
3: Welcome, Stuart.
5: Thank you.
3: Yeah. I have a very general question for all of you. Deb, maybe we can start with you.
4: Okay.
3: When we say Canadian comedy, that of course presupposes that there is such a thing. Mm-hmm. Can you just tell me what in your own experiences convinces you that there is in fact something called Canadian comedy?
4: That is a really good question. And of course, I've worked with so many fabulous Canadians. I'm married to one of the great Canadian comedians, Colin Mochrie. And thank you. Thank you. Thank you very much. It was a wise choice.

0: I'll tell you what, I do think we have a distinct sense of humor. I think because we laugh at ourselves. I think because Canadians do not take themselves too seriously, which is why, going back to Agent Orange and his 51st date, we suddenly went, this isn't funny. It was like a rousing, you know, elbows up, as they say. I think because from coast to coast, we're storytellers and funny storytellers. I grew up in a family, Scottish-Irish background. We got together. There were stories. There were songs. There were guitars. There was my grandfather played the accordion. Everybody laughed all the time. And I think that's who we are.
1: Okay, that's pretty good evidence. Stuart.
2: I think one of the superpowers that Canada has and Canadians have is this ability to be objective about things. It must come from being so close to the U.S. We're always just on the outside of the action. So we get to watch what's happening. And we get to also learn from it. So it's kind of like being in a sibling relationship where we watch what they do and go, that was kind of cool, but I don't want to do that necessarily. I don't want to punch down. I want to make sure everyone's included. And it's a weird sort of power that Canada has where we can be self-deprecating, but in a way that it's still filled with pride, which is weird.
0: Yeah.
1: Marta, there's another way to ask you this. Maybe this might be, this is how I'm going to ask you the same question. If Canadian comedy had to write a profile of itself on some dating app, what do you think it would say?
3: It would say, I am very funny, but nobody knows it because we don't have a big industry. It's not that we don't have comedians. I have worked 33 years touring with comedians everywhere, even in little towns in Timmins, near Timmins, Ontario. And I tell you, there is a lot of comedians. And the best comedians in the United States, I can tell you, are Canadian. Mm-hmm. Yeah. Yes.
1: That is a fact. I think we know that. Yeah.
3: Yeah.
1: What other adjectives can you think of if you're describing Canadian comedy? It sounds like maybe humble.
3: Well, in stand-up, for example, we practice a lot. Whereas in the United States, it's so cutthroat. They just have the little 5 minutes. In Los Angeles, they just have 5 minutes here, 5 minutes there. And we hone our acts.
0: We did it for a while. We moved to the U.S. It was great, but when I was down there, very pregnant, and then had our daughter, I felt different. I felt like I wasn't one of them. You know that scene in Invasion of the Body Snatchers at the end when Donald Sutherland, she's so happy she's found him, and then he walks to her, and then he goes, that's what I that at any moment they were going to me out of there. I just wanted to go home. And my husband always tells people every time I heard Joni Mitchell or Neil Young, I would just bawl my eyes out. What? I feel like such a Canadian, and I missed it. And we chose to live the lifestyle we want rather than to pursue the career that might have given us a different financial lifestyle.
1: Was there a moment, was there something that happened that persuaded you, no, it's time to go home?
0: I never loved it. I'll be honest. My husband is the most adaptable creature on earth. And I would say, and now we're going to Bermuda for 10 years or wherever. I never liked it. I felt I didn't know where I was. Yeah. Ron James, the great Ron James, always says home is looking around and knowing where you are. Mm. And I thought that was a great thing. Because
1: yeah,
0: I didn't know where I was.
1: Yeah. Yeah.
0: And, you know, the writers on the show, their advice to us day one, we said, oh, please give us what's happened. Well, what do we do? A gun in the car and a gun in your house, rubber shoes by the door, a bag of money. And I thought, we're not in Kansas anymore. Or rather, we are in Kansas. And I'd like to go back to Ontario. So,
1: yeah,
0: we tried it and it didn't work for us. And yet, tons of friends down there who love it, and I get why they love it, but I'm Canadian.
1: Yeah. And yet, Stuart, one of the things that shapes Canadian comedy is our proximity to the U.S. Just expand on that. How so?
2: Yeah, I think we get to, I mean, exactly as Deb said, I felt like you never feel like you fully fit in the U.S. when you're in the U.S. I always equate going to the U.S. as to going to Disney World. And if you've been to Disney World, I love Disney World, by the way.
0: Me too.
2: You go to Disney World and you go to the security and that guy is like 84 years old, pokes around in your bag and checks for whatever handguns or something. and he looks in the bag and he looks you in the eye. He knows you're not going to try to move into Disney World. He knows that in 8 hours, you're going to be leaving there, not talking to your family.
0: Yeah.
2: Poor, sunburnt, but generally happy. You'll come back another time later. I equate the U.S. to that, and that idea of it's fun to go to, fun to watch, but it feels, as a Canadian, it's like, I prefer safety. It's life, liberty, and the pursuit of happiness in the U.S., and it's peace, order, and good government in Canada. I like that one better.
3: And Medicare.
1: But, you know, I don't want to make too many comparisons to other parts of the world, but I lived in the U.K. for a long time for my job, and there seemed to be a preponderance of Scottish comedians who seemed to kind of have this dual role, dual sort of view on society in the U.K., and I wonder whether there's something like that at play with Canadians and Americans. Yeah. Marta, yeah, do you think that?
3: Yeah, it's like they're being the fish out of water. Mm-hmm. That you play, but I went to Los Angeles several times. I had great management. They wanted me to move there, and I didn't like it. I started touring there, and all the comedians speaking bad about other comedians really cutthroat. And I love my community here. I love it, so I decided I didn't want to live there. Although people were telling me, you're Spanish, there is a huge market there. And I'm like, no, I'd rather be here.
0: Yeah. And I mean, they're the dream. As far as show business, mm-hmm. they're the dream. Mm-hmm. But they've got the money. They've got the producers. There's so many people making art down there.
1: Yeah.
0: It's a machine. So we always look there and think, oh, wouldn't it be nice? But then you've got to decide what's your priority.
1: So how does that affect the tone and the feel of Canadian comedy? Being able to watch what's happening there and saying, that's not what we're doing. We're doing something different over here.
0: Because we're also watching Britain.
1: Right.
0: I really think, I know this is an old trope maybe, but we grew up largely very connected to British television, British relatives. So we have both. We take from everything, mm-hmm. UK, US, and I think we sort of found our pond in the middle.
1: Stuart?
2: I was going to say, referring back to the Scotland, England thing,
1: right.
2: Which is that idea that it's a very apt description of Canada and the US, because of course it's almost 10 times the population of England compared to Scotland. But Scotland's very, very different. There's one of my favorite shows in Scotland is Still Game. And fantastic show if you haven't seen it. It's amazing. Ask anyone in England if they know about it. They have never heard of it in their lives. Like, how can you guys not? Their island is tiny. How do you not know this? But it's different culture. There's definite difference in culture between the two. More so in Scotland and England compared to Canada and the U.S. Actually, I was just in Scotland. I was in Scotland in September and for the first time in a little while. And I'd spent a lot of time in England, specifically London. And as I was walking downtown in Glasgow, there was three young women out on the town. And when you go from London to Glasgow, London's height of fashion. When you go to Glasgow, it's a blood sport to go out tonight. This is fun. You're going out to do things.
1: Yeah.
2: And these three women were walking down the street, and without missing a beat, just to underline the fact that I was in Glasgow and not London, this young woman pulled down her trousers, proceeded to pee, and kept walking without missing a stride or the joke that she was telling her friends. I thought, I'm home. This is great.
1: So your point about Canadian comedy then?
2: I've seen more than my fair share of Canadian women do the exact same maneuver.
0: But they're much older and can't help it.
1: Okay, we're done here. We're done. What do you think? How does the way we do comedy here, now that we've sort of defined it, although I still think there's more we can say about it, but how do you think the way you do comedy here help shield us as Canadians? Deb?
0: Shield us.
1: Yeah.
0: Shield us from.
1: Being from our, from stronger forces coming from the South or elsewhere?
0: I think because our humor, it does come from our heritage, which is a lot of old country heritage. It isn't just this country we stand on. And I think those traditions are deep in us.
1: Mm-hmm.
0: So we take that humor and we're gathering our people to laugh. It always feels like humor in Canada is a community event.
1: Yeah.
3: Yes.
1: Yeah.
3: It's like the, like you're in the kitchen with your friends.
0: Yeah.
3: Saying, and it is different from province to province.
0: Yeah.
3: Okay. It is different. Like I grew up in Quebec. I started doing comedy in Montreal. Mm-hmm. I was an allophone. Yeah. Yeah, because I wasn't either English nor French. I was an allophone.
1: Proudly
3: so I was a minority inside of a minority. And then to expand my wings, I moved to Toronto, and it's different. Mm-hmm. And when you go to Newfoundland, the humor is totally different. And when you go to Halifax, they are obsessed with telling you about the Halifax explosion. Yeah.
0: It's funny.
3: It's tragedy plus time. Tragedy plus time. But they are very, very friendly. Whereas if you go to the prairies, it's another kind of humor. But I think that what unites Canadian humor in general is that is in community, that is born from probably because it's cold and you had to tell jokes to warm your bones up, you know, when there was no television or no internet. Tell me a joke and I'm going to be warmer.
1: Yeah. That's right.
2: I completely agree with that. We underestimate the impact of the weather and the environment in Canada. Mm-hmm. We're very much we spent a lot of the year together indoors in the same spaces. And I think it's great, especially when you can share jokes and humor and funny stories. It brings a sense of community. There's that warmth that comes with for sure. But it also, I think, in relation to the U.S., specifically, it's nice to have inside jokes. Like I can say a joke about Sobeys. Nobody in America knows what the hell I'm talking about. Mention Zares, it's even worse. Like, what the hell is a Zare? Mm.
1: There's some satisfaction in that.
2: Yeah, exactly. Yeah. Exactly.
1: Yeah.
3: And they have Baywatch and we have the Beachcombers.
0: And one of them was very hot.
3: Yeah, Bruno.
0: But I mean, let's face it, we're also not putting down the U.S. Americans because they've got some killer comedy.
3: They have some killer
0: comedians.
1: And that's
0: it's just that we can be proudly different and still love them and aspire to some of the things they do.
1: Yeah. You mentioned elbows up earlier. And I want us to all cast our minds back to the threats that Donald Trump made to annex Canada to make us the 51st state. And it was comedian Mike Myers who popularized the elbows up gesture in response, which, of course, in case you haven't heard it and you're under a rock somewhere, it's a reference to hockey legend Gordie Howe, who was infamous for his elbows on the ice. What do you make of the fact that it was a comedian who entered that fray?
3: It had to be.
0: Yeah, I think it makes sense.
2: I agree.
1: Tell me why. Why does it make sense? Marta.
3: Because the creature, what he hates the most is that you laugh at him. Or when he doesn't understand something and he didn't understand at all what elbows up was or anything. Those Canadian people, they are crazy. They first say, come from away, and then they say, don't come from away. And Mike Myers is an expert in Dr. Evil. So, you know, he knows. He knows Mike, the evilness. Yeah.
0: Mike is also, a lot of friends, especially friends in L.A., say I'm the most Canadian person they know. Mike is, actually. Mm-hmm. And I know that when the Prime Minister asked him, but you live down there, he went, yeah, but I'm. And that's the other thing. He's got to live down there. Mm-hmm. I mean, that's his world now. And then you love it. I mean, who wouldn't love New York City? I think it needed to be a comedian because there's power in making people laugh.
1: Okay. So I guess thinking of that decision for the Prime Minister to choose Mike Myers to have in that ad during the election campaign, looking to a comedian for credibility says something about the time that we're living in. What does it say?
2: I think it says one of the great things about comedy is that it's very powerful, as Deb was saying, for sure. But it's also, it underlines shared reality. For things to be funny, we all have to know the reference point. If we don't know the reference point, it's not funny. Mm-hmm. And comedy has an amazing ability. Its power is derived in the fact that it puts people's defenses down. You're not going to argue back right away if something's funny. Yeah. And I think that's really powerful.
0: And Mike was representing us in that moment. And I think a lot of us glommed onto that, having not thought of it before. Mm-hmm. We jumped on that bandwagon because it was a great concept and we needed to.
1: Yeah. I'd like to ask you how this whole conversation changed your comedy. So we'll put that aside for a minute. But Deb, you actually went beyond your actual comedy and produced ads to promote buying Canadian and, you know, those pro-Canada ads. Mm-hmm. And it also included Rick Mercer, Ron James, and Scott Thompson. Again, why so many comedians? I keep asking the same question.
0: But people were dying to do them because, and not to go down this rabbit hole, but I was frightened. I think we were all frightened. I don't know that we're not still, because the thing has still got stuff up his sleeve. And I think getting together and saying, buy Canadian and do these things, reminded us something we needed to be reminded of, that we can't rely, and nor should we be relying, because we've relied too long, and we have let them carry us. Yeah. We have, mm-hmm. and we can't deny that. And I think all of a sudden, somebody is saying, not only do we have to pull away from it, we must pull away from it. We must build our own country, and saying it with humor and reminding us all the things we have going for ourselves.
3: And one of the things we have going is the box wine from Saskatoon, because people are not drinking booze from the States anymore.
1: But is Canadian comedy endangered? I mean, No.
0: I don't think it ever will be.
1: Yeah.
3: I grew up in Nicaragua fearing an American invasion, and then I come to Canada, I was for many years enjoying my free health care since I am a hypochondriac, and now it's in danger. But you know, we are changing in a way. There is a kind of unity among comedians. Mm. A lot of people have come back. Of the people that left, they have come back
0: too. Right.
3: Because they don't want to to be there, basically.
0: Yeah. And you know what? We're essentially, this is the bad and the good. We have allowed them to be our what's the word I'm looking for? Anyone?
1: Protector.
4: Wives.
0: Yeah, protector.
1: Guardian.
0: We've allowed that, and they have done it. But by the same token, we are a peace-loving folk.
4: Yeah.
0: We just are. We don't want, you know, we don't want any of the trouble.
3: Yeah. No trouble, no guns.
0: No.
3: And healthcare. That's what we want.
0: Yeah.
1: So that's how it affects politics. I'm curious how it's changed the way you do comedy. This conversation about the possibility of annexation, about us being 51st state, how did it change the way you do comedy?
3: The rage.
1: The rage. So besides going down to Niagara Falls and picking fights with America.
3: Menopause. The rage. No, but I find that this is no game. I hear the trumpets of the apocalypse every morning on Facebook.
0: Oh.
3: And then I think that we have to say how great is our country. There are a lot of people saying that our country sucks. There are a lot of people saying that, oh, there is an invasion of immigrants, and I feel affected. And all the Uber drivers I go with also feel affected about that, you know, because they also don't want to be American. No, none of the immigrants want to be American. No.
1: Stuart, how has your comedy changed?
4: When I started doing comedy as a thing about 14 years ago, it was like dad jokes and very sort of simple, sort of fluffy, non-threatening type of humor. And then, as I noticed, the world was kind of changing, and I've never been interested in politics. However, it sort of seemed like we passed a line between politics, which is like tax policy and whatever, all the boring stuff. And then you get into like, oh, this is not ethical. This is not right and wrong stuff. This is like people's rights to just live and be free and be happy and be healthy. I think I should probably use my platform a little bit to do something about that. So I'm thankful I had a little bit of a platform to do so. Mm-hmm. And it feels important. It feels important to kind of, when I don't do stuff that's political, If I do too much of that stuff, I feel myself I'm being negligent if I don't do it.
1: How much of that shift is writing this book in 2024? It was before Trump times two. How much is that part of the shift that you made into the
4: political
1: world? Yeah,
4: so the book
1: world?
4: With Lessons from Cancer, Surviving Fascism, at your favorite bookstore now, or actually out in the lobby right now if you're here. It was written actually a couple weeks after Trump was reelected. And I thought, you idiots. I can't believe how stupid people are. I'm going to give them the stupidest combo ever, cats and fascism. I thought it was ridiculous. And then I started writing it. And over the chapters, I thought to myself, oh, God, this is actually getting a little more serious. This is like Animal Farm, but funnier.
1: What's the main message of the book? Like, what were you trying to do with the book?
4: I think the message is there's a weird... We've got access to so much information now through social media. We've all got a phone, a computer in our pockets and our purses, whatever. And we've got so much information, but we're also so malleable currently. We're so compliant. We're so apathetic sometimes because there's so much information. We just kind of let it wash over us. We're like, I can't deal with this today. And it's really important to take breaks from consuming news, but you have a responsibility to yourself, your family, your community, your next generations to be aware of what's happening and actually realize, oh, this actually might be taking a bad turn. We should maybe do something about it to stop it before it gets too horrible.
5: 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My onstage discussion with Stuart Reynolds, Marta Chavez, and Deb McGrath took place as part of the Provocation Ideas Festival in Stratford, Ontario in May 2026. Ideas in the Afternoon continues in a moment. Stay with us.
6: Good afternoon. It's 2:30. I'm Sharon Yonan-Reynold with your CBC News headlines for Quebec. A dual Canadian-American citizen has pleaded guilty today for his role in a human smuggling conspiracy that led to the deaths of 9 people in the St. Lawrence River. The bodies of 6 adults and 2 children were pooled from the St. Lawrence in March 2023 near the community of Akwesasne, about 120 kilometers west of Montreal. According to the U.S. Justice Department, Rassantinasta Delormier was a boat driver for a human smuggling organization that escorted migrants from Canada into New York. And Brendan Gallagher is no longer a Hab. The gritty forward was traded to Vancouver for future considerations. Montreal will retain 50% of his salary. Gallagher played his entire 14-year career with the Canadiens, but was used sparingly during the team's recent postseason run. In a statement, Habs GM said Brendan will always hold a special place in the hearts of Canadiens fans. Now, taking a look at the weather in Montreal today, mainly sunny with a high of 30. Tonight, a few clouds with a low of 20. For Quebec City, a mix of sun and clouds this afternoon with a high of 27, partly cloudy overnight with a low of 15 degrees, and in Sherbrooke today, sunny skies with a high of 31.
5: I'm Nala Ayed, and this is Ideas in the Afternoon. Let's face it, nothing is more earnest than talking about Canadian identity, unless it's talking about Canadian comedy. So, talking about Canadian comedy may not be the most appetizing subject on the intellectual menu, at least not at first. But as our discussion went on, patterns of comedy and identity began to emerge more fully, especially as we got into how politics and political identity have become so embedded in our everyday lives.
1: Marta, back to you for a minute, because I know you teach stand-up comedy. So I'm curious how much more politics enters into your instruction to your students now than it used to be before?
3: Well, you know, I try my best not to impose anything of me, you know, because here I show up at college, all boys. Mm-hmm. They were all boys in a course. And they grew up during the pandemic, so they were feral. They have not gone to school with other people. Like, they didn't know how to relate to other people. And there comes the middle-aged Nicaraguan lesbian to teach you stand-up comedy. So you know what I mean? I didn't want them to say, oh, she's imposing right. us, like, what she thinks and everything. But so whenever I have a badass in the class who wants to do what they call, edgy comedy. Mm. And they think that edgy comedy is aiming down and pointing out, you know, like at, I think that you can say anything if you aim up, if you're attacking power. But why are you going to attack a powerless community? Mm-hmm. In that instance, I put my foot down. But otherwise, you talk. If all you want to talk is sex, that I know you're not having, because
0: because I've seen you.
3: No, no, because I've seen you, and because I've been, you know, that it's kind of like they learn it from. I try to influence them, but not that much. Influence them by example.
0: Yeah,
3: let's say,
1: Deb, if we agree, if we're agreeing here that Canadian comedy is part of the so-called resistance to...
0: Oh, I like that.
1: Yes, to the U.S. or to the influence of the U.S. What can Canadian comedy do in shielding us that other forms of Canadian resistance can't do?
0: Right now, I'm thinking of what the resistance would wear. I've gone there. Not pillbox, not beret. Anyway, I'll think about that. What is it? Now you've got it truly.
1: I'm wondering what can you accomplish by using humor in talking about what's going on between Canada and the U.S. that you can't do with politicians or newspaper writers or, you know, opinion writers or shows like mine.
0: I think
1: example.
0: You've got to appeal to the common denominator, which is we're all people. I mean, I know we're mad at the politicians there and the people that voted for him, but we also have to remember there's at least half of the people that didn't and are suffering more than we are because they're humiliated throughout the world and many of them don't deserve it. So I think we have to think more from the perspective of the people, what we are, which is every day. We are people just living our lives. And when you were talking earlier about the things you don't... I read the newspapers every day, and I'm to the point of, that's as much as I need to know about that. And that headline says it all. I'm flipping. I'm telling you, I'm desperate for the obituaries just so I can get a laugh. And I'm turning pages. And that's it. I feel we have to live the biggest... but the simplest version of our lives right now. We have to gentle ourselves. We have to laugh. We have to go to the movies or do the fun things with friends. And we've got the season for that coming because it is so dark. Mm-hmm. So we have to be light and we have to laugh. Yeah. And they always say, tell Canadian stories. And I always think, what is that though? Well, those are our stories. Just how we live our lives. Yeah. It can seem similar to Americans because we are similar in many ways.
1: Yeah. You've all touched on how different Canadian comedy is to American comedy or humor. And I just want to kind of delve into that a little bit more. For example, those celebrity roasts in the U.S. Mm-hmm. where a famous person is essentially insulted over the course of the performance. Is that kind of format welcome or imaginable here in Canada, Deb?
0: I don't know. We're so takeoff, eh? Like, that's what our roast would be. It would actually be called takeoff, eh? And when we were putting them down, we'd just go, well, takeoff, eh? I don't feel they're quintessentially Canadian. Mm-hmm. I don't know. I wouldn't want to be a part of one, but that's just me.
3: They do Martha. Have the Roast Battles Canada.
0: What's it called?
3: Roast Battles.
1: They do,
3: Canada.
1: Okay. And how would you compare them to the brand that we see down south?
3: Well, the roast that you see in the United States are famous people. Mm-hmm. Here, you're roasting people that are not famous.
1: Right.
3: So the people at home don't know what are
0: so
3: your...
0: I'm trying to make a living here.
3: So, you know, so and then you're going to go to work in Timmins, Ontario together, and then you insulted each other, and it's going to be awkward. I refuse, because I know they're going to call me fat. I know they're going to call me old. I know that they're going to talk about my accent. Mm. They're going to talk about the lesbian. I already know what they're going to say. What? And the people at home will go, and?
0: Because...
3: Take off. But it's not my type of humor. I don't like it.
1: No. Not very Canadian, is it, Stuart?
4: Yeah, we were talking earlier about the roast from the 70s and stuff, and how they were a bit more clever and a bit smarter compared to the ones that happen now. And there are some funny parts that happen in the roast, but it's usually quite nasty all the time. And I think it's something that kind of nastiness is a very, to me, kind of an American trait. I relate it to sports. I remember having this woman from Manhattan who was about 92 years old. She said to me, the difference between Canada and America is that America is baseball. America is one person at bat at a time. You're on a team, but it's up to one person to make the next point. That's it. Whereas Canada is hockey. We're a team all the time on the ice, which is, it's totally different.
1: Is that true, Marta? Do you guys agree? Is that true?
0: I've never thought of that before. Yeah.
4: She was very wise, and in turn, I sound wise.
0: Yeah. You 100% do. No, it's an interesting concept. And, you know, now we've got heated rivalry, so that ups the game. We've got the team and the team.
3: Yeah. But even Joan Rivers said after her roast, Joan Rivers, and you know how she was, Joan Rivers, that she could roast anybody. She said that she was on the verge of crying. Yeah. So why would I put myself on that in that predicament? You have to carpe diem, like, the day that Trump threatened that he was going to nuke Iran, I was doing the keto diet. And then I said to myself, what if Trump blows up the world and I didn't eat the f***ing cookie? You have to carpe diem. Carpe the cookie, I say. Carpe the cookie.
1: And that is, those are the wise words from the show, carpe the cookie.
3: Carpe diem. I can say, and I didn't eat the stupid cookie, so you can put it on the radio.
1: We could stop there, too. But Stuart, you know, we said we wouldn't be earnest, but maybe this is kind of an earnest question, but where do you draw the line between something that's, you know, in bad taste versus something that's a lot harder, or maybe even hate speech? Like, how do you draw the line? Where?
4: I mean, the golden, like I say, golden rule, I don't know if that's a bad thing or not anymore. The main rule is that you don't punch down, as Marta says. You just don't. Because it's not good. It doesn't help anything. I feel, again, being aware of having a platform is important. Realizing that your words matter and they impact people. And, you know, I remember, I often compare myself to Oprah.
3: your words matter, and you know there are a lot of warriors, freedom of speech out there. This guy the other day on Facebook, he says to me, "You're just a fat, ugly dyke." And then I said to him, "Why are you saying that? That's not polite. Why are you telling me that?" And he goes, "It's my freedom of speech. I can say whatever. It's my freedom of speech." When he said that it was his freedom of speech to comment about my looks, I went to his family photo album. Mm. And I said to him, "Your little daughter looks like an alligator." And then he became for censorship immediately. You have to learn how to defend yourself.
4: That's pretty well, there's mixed though. Messages happening here.
3: Yeah. No, I'm saying freedom of speech doesn't mean that you have to go around insulting people, but you can defend yourself.
4: Sure.
3: Right?
1: Back to the idea of punching down.
3: Yeah.
4: Stuart, like, what you do is you find some guy's ugly kid.
3: No. He drew first blood. He drew first blood.
0: But I mean, you're not going to stop people from saying what they want.
3: Yeah.
0: And freedom of speech is a very real thing. There's no two ways about it. I, you know, am the proud mother of a trans daughter, beautiful, beautiful girl. And there are some comedians and some authors of famous books about wizards who seem to think that these people mentioning no names, you figure it out, that are cruel. Like, you pick on the most vulnerable people in society. Yeah. So my choice about them is, take your freedom of speech. I support that. I don't support you. I don't have to listen to you. Mm-hmm. I don't have to pay money to see you. But you can say what you want. And I'm sorry that you feel that that's what you want to spend your time saying.
1: Yeah.
3: Yeah.
1: So I think the bottom line in all of this is that we really don't like bullies here, do we?
0: No.
1: Yeah.
0: That's, take off, eh?
4: Yeah. Yeah. No, it goes to the weather again. It's that idea of, like, you know, you're going to end up shoveling out someone else's driveway because someone's going to help you shovel your driveway. So it's the weather, it's community. We have to rely on each other. Canada is not big enough to be all about the individual. We need to help each other.
3: Yeah. Okay. But that's another thing that is different from Canadian comedy and American comedy. In America at the moment, there are a lot of people that think that that is the goal of a stand-up comedy. Just talk about minorities, these minorities, and they don't realize that, oh yeah, it's a little joke, yeah, but morons listen to you and they may come and beat the person up. You know, like it's called stochastic terrorism, I think it's called, or something. Yeah. Yeah. Like you have a microphone, why are you gonna use it to these people that cannot defend themselves?
0: Because you can't think of anything clever to say.
3: No, but there is a wave in the United States about that. And it's contagious, and we are trying to push them from.
1: I have just a few more questions, but I want to remind the audience, this is a good moment. If you have a question, you've got your pencil and piece of paper, you can write your question. We'll get to as many of them as possible. We've covered a lot of ground, but if we agree that comedy, Canadian comedy, is part of the arsenal with which, and I don't mean to use war metaphors, but and the arsenal to resist Americanization or American culture or American politics, what is your most potent weapon or your most powerful shield as a comedian? Deb.
0: Oh, this is going to sound so pretentious and corny, but truth, telling the truth. I do talk about family, friends, little things that happen. I'll tell a very quick story.
1: Yes, please.
0: Because this is an example of what I find hilariously funny. Our daughter's name is Kinley. Our dog's name is Lilibet the Third, named after Her Most Wonderful Majesty, Queen Elizabeth. And so she was out walking Lilibet, and a neighbor came by and said, oh, what's your dog's name? And our daughter, I shouldn't have brought it up because I won't get through without laughing. Our daughter said, her name is Kinley. And then she went, what have I just done? Why did I say that? The concept of her thought process, as she stood there and she said, Mom, I was going, say something, tell her that the dog's name isn't Kinley, say something. Oh my God, she's leaning down. She's about to speak to Kinley. And then the woman starts to go, oh, who's a good kid? Who's a pretty Kinley? And Kinley said, I had to look away, I'm laughing, and now I can't say, my name's Kinley, and I can't tell you why I said it was her name. That's the kind of thing I find very funny.
1: Right.
0: Situational. Things that we do in our everyday lives that are mental.
1: Right.
0: And that we know are, and yet we do them. And as Canadians, we laugh at them. We laugh at ourselves. Right. See, I was doing a full circle there.
1: I like that.
0: But we laugh at the stupid things we do, and that's what I find funny. And that's why, and it's American, but when he came out with Ted Lasso, that was an example of punching up.
3: Yeah.
0: And doing a fun, kind thing. And I think there's a lot of that to be done. Right. We laugh as hard as that at that as we do at cruel stuff.
1: Right. I love the idea that truth is kind of at the heart of, you know, making comedy as potent a weapon as, again, to use that word, as it is in resistance. What else is there? Truth? Stories? What
3: vulnerability.
1: Else?
3: Vulnerability.
1: What's that? Vulnerability.
3: Vulnerability. Ah. You have to be vulnerable.
1: Mm-hmm. Yeah.
3: To be able to be able to communicate with people, and then you open a little bit. This I learned from the beginning of stand-up, because I had hang-ups about the accent. I learned that if you make fun of it first, it doesn't matter if the other ones make fun of it. Yeah. So my first joke was, I know that you think I have an awful accent, and I don't give a shit. So that was my friend. That was my first joke 33 years ago. No.
0: Like, what's his name? Nate
3: Bergazzi.
0: He's like vulnerable.
1: Right.
0: Vulnerable, right. Vulnerable.
3: Yeah.
0: Doesn't care, making himself look like a jerk, and people love it.
1: Love it. It's true. Yeah.
3: Yeah.
1: So truth, vulnerability.
0: And the Canadian way.
1: Sounds like an ad.
4: You just took my answer, Deb.
1: Stuart,
3: I'm sorry.
4: Inclusivity, I was going to say.
0: Oh, yeah.
4: But that's part of vulnerability as well, that idea of including people as much as possible. You can make fun of something that's happening. I can make fun of something that's happening in Alberta, but as long as I'm not making fun of people just from being Albertan, it has to just be funny in general, that's all.
1: Again, keeping in mind that comedy is part of the Canadian idea of resistance, but how do you put the serious into the funny?
0: Oh, I think they sort of go together like bread and butter.
4: Like, comedians, to me, are the saddest people on earth.
1: We don't want to end there.
4: That's it. Good night, everyone. They are, because I think Deb's right. They are so close together. There's so that sadness, like you cry laughing. I mean, that's a really good, easy example to point out of that idea of like your defenses are down and you're feeling things. And that's how you put the seriousness in it, I think.
0: And it's a really lovely way to live if you can get to the point where you can find laughter in the really dark moments.
3: Yeah.
0: Because they're going to come.
3: Mm. Yeah.
0: A friend of mine said, we've had a few friends get sick lately, and she went, oh, we're in the room now. And then we laughed about it.
3: Yeah,
0: but we're in the room and we want to redecorate.
1: You've all said this in one way or another, and we all know this. It's a fraught time. Political polarization is everywhere. Threats are bubbling up from our southern neighbors and the rise of extremist politics. Just in your own words, where do you think Canadian comedy fits into trying to address that picture?
0: Fits in to the world.
1: What is the role? What is the role? What should be the role today in this context?
0: I honestly think that the phrase, you do you, works for that. Keep being who we are. Mm-hmm. Don't, so often we've tried to change and be more American and fit into their daft ways. And I think it's better. We know what we've got going on, and the world is knowing more and more what we've got going on. So I would say keep it going.
1: Martha.
3: Joy is resistance. And I'm going to have a good time to spite them. That's my motto. It comes from my mom. My mom will say, you're going to have a good time if I have to break every bone in your body. So that comes from my mother. So I said, I think joy comedy is resistance. Mm-hmm. It's like we have to laugh. Yeah. Because I'd rather go down laughing than crying with a cookie.
1: With a cookie. Let's do it.
4: I think for a long time, Canadians felt ashamed to be proud of being Canadian. And I think what's changing now in entertainment specifically, in comedy specifically, is that it's okay to be proudly Canadian. You can make fun of Canadians. You can be self-deprecating, but also fiercely loyal to Canada at the same time. You can be really happy about it. Like milk bags? Bring up milk bags to anyone. We were at an event in Ottawa, and a couple came up to me and said, listen, we've seen your post about milk bags, and you cut both ends. I cut both ends. My wife says I'm crazy. Who's right? The marriage depends on this. I said, well, you have to leave your wife, obviously, because she's an idiot. You cut both sides.
1: This is very, very connected to what we were just talking about. How does humor give you hope?
3: Well, it gives me hope of, at the very least, I'm having a good time. I love to go making people laugh, like all the people that I talk to at the stores and everything. Yeah. It's the accent, I know, it's not the material, but they laugh. But they laugh, I love to make people laugh, I love to make people happy, and it's also a Nicaraguan thing.
1: Yeah.
3: Like, we are very much like Canadians in a way.
1: In what way?
3: Like, for example, in Nicaragua, we have the same address system as in Newfoundland. You know, like, we don't have numbers in the houses because of earthquakes and everything. So you tell, the place where you're going is three blocks down where the house of Maria used to be and now is the house of Elmo. Three blocks from where the little dog died.
1: Right.
3: And then... And I love to find Canadian humor. I love to discover links to my own native culture, let's say.
1: This person is asking, some of the best comedy shows that run in the USA are not known specifically as Canadian. Should comedian actors and shows be doing more to promote themselves as Canadian?
4: Ooh.
3: Yes.
0: I'm two minds about that. I always think... Let it stand on its own. Oh, that's such a Canadian thing to say. I am just super disappointed myself. Like, just do it for the love of it, for God's sake. Yeah. The idea in this business is promoting the star system, promoting the star system. But, you know, the work ends up speaking for itself. I really think so. I watched this show called, the one where he lives in the basement, his parents' house. Late Bloomer, thank you. He travels with me to answer things I have forgotten. Late Bloomer. It is a great, great show. There's a million great Canadian shows on right now that you probably haven't seen. A million. It's just that we don't have as big a beast that can produce. It's not that. Why aren't people coming up with it? A million people are coming up with the best shows you've never seen because you can't get it done. You just can't get it produced.
3: Yeah. Exactly. There is no, for a stand-up comedy, for example, there is no Canadian Council for the Arts. There is no grants.
0: Yeah.
3: For we have been trying forever to make it an art. And I mean, to be declared an art, although, you know, sometimes I wonder. But I mean, like, we need money. Like, a lot of kids have great ideas.
0: Yeah.
3: A lot of they have the little cameras on their phones that they can film anything.
0: Yeah, it's great.
3: Like, a lot of people are in the racket now. Like, if you see the TikTok and everything, all civilians doing very funny.
1: A lot of talent.
0: Funny is funny.
4: And good stories are good stories.
1: So, someone's asking this decency is a cornerstone of Canadian identity. Are our comedians more decent than Americans or Europeans? And if so, who is the most decent Canadian comic?
3: I would say Mr. Ron James. Would you say that?
0: What do you mean by decent?
1: Well, I believe this, they're saying decency is a cornerstone of Canadian identity. Are comedians more decent than Americans or Europeans? I assume it means a little bit more proper than others.
0: And you're putting Ron up for...
3: I misunderstood the question.
0: A dear friend, and I love him, when somebody said, think Ron James in one word. Decent is not on the list. Yeah.
3: No. He said, you know, what I mean is, like, he talks a lot, but he won't curse.
1: But also a good person.
0: I thought you meant decent almost in a button-down.
3: No.
1: I think perhaps not punching down,
0: no,
1: not a
0: absolutely.
1: Bully,
0: yeah,
1: not someone.
3: Like, he has this vocabulary and
0: he's a poet.
3: A poet, yeah, that's what I
0: thought you meant more button-down, like straight-laced.
3: We have great comics. We have Derek Edwards. Who is a storytelling from Timmins. He says he's the second most famous person from Timmins after Shania Twain. we have great comics. Yeah. I love the comedians from Canada. Yeah.
0: Yeah.
1: I think this one to you probably, Deb. Would you agree American humor equals put-down humor, British humor equals linguistic puns, etc., world play, European humor, surreal, Canadian humor, the best of European and British? You kind of said something like that earlier, I think.
0: Yeah. I mean, to a degree, I wouldn't want to categorize all those countries as one thing, because they're everything as well. I definitely think Canadian humor is a combination of all the humors.
3: Mm-hmm. Yeah.
0: We are a gatherer of humors.
3: We are a cornucopia. Yeah. Humor, that's what Ron James would say.
0: Yeah, exactly.
3: No coffee.
0: Exactly. And in that sense, he's
3: a gaggle of comedy.
1: As a final question, that's probably not a fair question, but how many Canadian comedians do you think it would take to win the debate with Donald Trump?
3: Oh.
0: One.
3: One.
1: Their name?
0: Ron James.
3: Ron James, yeah. Yeah, Ron James.
0: No question.
3: But
0: he's not buttoned down, but he would take the thing down, and he would likely steal a line of yours and finish him by saying, your daughter looks like an alligator.
3: Your little daughter.
4: I don't think you'd even want to waste your time. I think it's better just to do what we can to strengthen ourselves up instead. We just go find Canadian comedians and comics and people acting and people in comedy in general, and make sure they're from Canada and appreciate them. That's it. Like me.
3: Yes.
1: Hear, hear. So Stuart, Marta, and Deb, thank you very, very much for being here tonight and taking our questions. Really wonderful to talk to you.
0: Thank you very much.
1: Thank you. Thank you very much being here. Really appreciate it.
5: 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The web producer for Ideas is Lisa Ayuso. Technical production, Emily Carvazio. The senior producer is Nikola Lukšić. The executive producer of Ideas and producer of this episode is Greg Kelly, and I'm Nala Ayed.
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8: I'm Douglas Gelvin, your summer host of Daybreak. 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
10: 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Today on Let's Go, Pierrefonds Roxborough Mayor Jim Bace will join us. We'll ask how the cleanup from last weekend's flooding is going. 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
11: From CBC News, The World This Hour, I'm Stephanie Skanderas. In Venezuela, rescuers continue to find more survivors 5 days after twin earthquakes caused mass destruction in the country. At least 1,700 people are dead and thousands more injured. Katie Simpson has the latest from Cúcuta, Colombia, on the border with Venezuela.
12: The sound of relief in a place filled with despair. After more than 100 agonizing hours, a man is rescued from the rubble of a collapsed building in La Huayra. More than 33 people were rescued over the weekend, but with every hour, every minute that passes, the chances of finding survivors diminishes. A Canadian search and rescue team is now on the ground, a team of seven from Burnaby, British Columbia, firefighters, police officers, a paramedic, plus their two search and rescue dogs. They're very familiar with this kind of operation. They led successful rescues in Turkey after the devastating earthquake there in 2023. The team is coordinating with local authorities for now to see where their services are needed most. Katie Simpson, CBC News, Cúcuta, Colombia.
11: A shooting in northern Germany has killed six people and injured several others. It happened near a youth welfare center in the city of Stade near Hamburg. All the victims were shelter employees, most of them women. Police have arrested three people, including the suspected shooter. They say he's a 45-year-old German citizen with Turkish roots. His motive is still unclear. The RCMP is now in charge of the search for six missing people after a chartered boat sank in BC's Georgia Strait yesterday. Four people have been rescued. The military launched a massive search after local boaters saw people floating in the water without life jackets. Brian Angus and Dorothy Stauffer say they spotted five people from their sailboat.
13: So we kept circling with the dinghy and managed to get three of them.
14: I directed them to swim to the dinghy line and then to try and climb onto the dinghy or hang on to it.
13: When we initially saw the sight of five,
14: we lost sight of the other two.
13: We decided to just go for the three that were closer together. That's the decision, a hard one we had to make.
11: BC Emergency Health Services says one of those rescued is in critical condition. The RCMP says the cause and circumstances of the incident are under investigation. An Alberta separatist group has secured a partial win at the province's top court. An appeal court judge has ruled the signatures on a separatist referendum petition can be counted and verified. The petition was effectively thrown out by a lower court judge last month. But the separatists did not get everything they wanted. The judge ruled their preferred question cannot be put to referendum this fall until the appeal process plays out. The Canadian men's soccer team is steeling itself to make history yet again. It's about to enter uncharted territory at the World Cup when the team plays its next knockout match on Saturday. But for now, Canadians are celebrating the player who kept that dream alive. Jamie Strachan has more.
15: It was a goal that set off celebrations across the country. Stefan Eustachio's deft strike in the dying moments sealed Canada's place in the final 16 teams at the World Cup. It's a moment he's been preparing for all his life, says his brother Mauro.
16: He's someone that he likes to pressure. He puts his

0: 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For CBC News, I'm Stephanie Skanderas.
1: Hi, good afternoon. I'm Sabrina Marindola. I hope you had a wonderful weekend and welcome to the Monday edition of Let's Go. Things are heating up. First of all, I mean that literally, temperature-wise, there's a special weather statement in effect. We have hot and humid weather coming our way, especially towards the middle of the week and right into the weekend. So I'll fill you in on that. I'll give you all your weather details, but fingers crossed, I hope you have an air conditioning unit, or if not, start making plans for where to seek some cooler temperatures starting especially on Wednesday. So I'll fill you in. Also coming up on the program, did you know that your personal health data is more valuable to hackers than your banking information? In fact, it's much more valuable. So we're going to speak with a cybersecurity expert about what happens to your health data on the dark web and how to protect yourself. Also, I know it's Monday. He doesn't usually join us on Mondays, but special exception here for the month of June, our food columnist, Jonathan Chung, will be happy to welcome him this afternoon. He wants to know, what is your favorite summer treat? I was going through the freezer yesterday just trying to find something cold to eat. Let me know your favorite summer treat, 514-566-9066. And let's hang out until 6 o'clock. Let's do it. Let's go.

0: weather statements right across southern Quebec, central Quebec, and eastern Quebec as well. Southern Quebec, it really is for this hot and humid, muggy weather that we're seeing. Right now, humidity is not too bad. It's 29 degrees, so it's hot out there. Humidex making it feel like 30, but that number will get to 40, above 40, by the middle of the week. We have a possible heat wave coming our way with very high temperatures beginning on Wednesday. They continue into Thursday and Friday as well. And these nighttime temperatures are not going to let up either. Nighttime temperatures, anything above 20 degrees makes it quite uncomfortable for sleeping. And this weekend, and this week, I should say, we have nighttime lows at about 23 degrees. So it's going to get sticky, hot, and a little uncomfortable in southern Quebec this week. And right now, let's see if things are sticky on the roads out there. Let's get our first look at the roads and public transportation on this Monday afternoon. In for a vacationing Lita Polson this week, Blake Saraga is back at the traffic desk. Hello, Blake. Happy Monday.
1: Hey, Sabrina. Happy Monday. Thanks for having me back this week.
0: It is so great to have you back.
1: And let's get a quick look on the roads. It is a little messy and sticky out there. Lots of red on the map to start off this afternoon. But let's talk about public transit really quickly. The REM's working well. The buses are working well. The Metro's working well. I just took the Metro to work today to come here for Let's Go. But we do have an issue with the trains. EXO trains, if you're taking the St. Jerome line from downtown to St. Jerome, that entire direction, every stop, there's a disruption, a service disruption right now. Not a modified service, a service disruption. So that means that right now, none of those trains are working heading in the St. Jerome direction. I will have updates on that throughout the show. And also, in 2 days from now, on Canada Day, another REM service disruption from 5 a.m. to 12 p.m. If you're planning on going to work using the REM, plan for something else. If you check the website, they'll tell you alternative ways for your commute.
0: Okay, very good. Blake, thank you very much. We'll check in. We'll hang out together over the next 3 hours. And yes, by the way, we will talk soccer a little later in the show. We'll speak with a soccer analyst and soccer insider, former Impact player Patrick Leduc will be our guest as Canada makes history at the World Cup, entering the round of 16 for the first time. Did you watch? Did you take in that game yesterday afternoon with Canada playing and emerging victorious over South Africa? You can let me know your thoughts and we'll talk more soccer later in the show. 514-566-9066 is the text line. Right now, my weather map, it's all lit up in different colors because we have a few statements out there and for the greater Montreal area.

0: This really has to do with high heat and humidity. So we are looking at daytime temperatures possibly hitting 33 degrees later this week. Humidex values could go as high as 44. So very uncomfortable conditions. And nighttime is not going to be better with nighttime lows above 23 degrees. So this does increase your risk for heat exhaustion or heat stroke. Also, it's a high risk for vulnerable people as well and people with chronic diseases. And so this is something we'll keep watching with the special weather statement that's been issued. It's 29 right now. We're expecting to hit 30 degrees. So we'll see if that happens as we hang out together over the next 3 hours. Tonight, just a few clouds. Really warm tonight, a low of 20 degrees. Normal nighttime low is 15. And then for tomorrow, a mix of sun and cloud. We could see a few afternoon showers. Hopefully those showers would cool things down a little bit. Tomorrow's high that we are expecting is about 28 degrees, humidex of 32. And then those high temperatures really move in by Wednesday. And that system just lingers over southern Quebec. So 31 degrees on Wednesday, up to 33 degrees on Thursday, with humidex values well above 40. Well, right now it's 10 minutes past 3 o'clock. Thank you so much for joining us. This is Let's Go on CBC Radio 1. Now, stolen health data is being sold at a higher price than banking information on the dark web. And this is according to New Quebec research that's been recently published. Health information is sold by hackers and it sells for more than 17 times more. It's more valuable than data like credit card information. Joining me now is Andréane Bergeron, who's one of the authors of this study. She is an affiliated professor in the Department of Criminology at l'Université de Montréal. And she is also a cybersecurity researcher at Flare, that is a threat management company. Andréane Bergeron, good afternoon. Welcome to the show.
1: Thank you so much. Good afternoon.
0: So when we say health data, what kind of health information are we talking about here?
1: Yeah, it will include everything related to your health. So the file you have with your doctor, the file you have at the pharmacy with all your, you know, everything that contains like diagnosis, medication, all of that. And it can also include like a mental health consultation and things like that.
0: So how did you find out that that kind of information is worth more than something like my credit card number, for instance?
1: Yeah, we looked at every data we could encounter about like personal information that were sold on the dark web with the price it was sold. And we saw, like, so we put all the PII, we call that, the personally identifiable information, in our analysis. And there's like more than 91 different PII. And the health data were scoring the first, so they were the most expensive one. And just to give you an order of magnitude or an idea, a complete medical record for one person is worth $250. Between $200 and $1,000. Mm-hmm. And a credit card number would worth $5. So it's 17 times, as you said, higher.
0: Okay, yes, significantly higher. Yes. What is being done with that data? Why is it so valuable?
1: So there's several reasons making it valuable. So the first one is the fact that it's permanent. So you can cancel a credit card, but a medical record, including diagnosis, medication, mental health history, those reflect facts about you that simply cannot be changed. Mm. And that's exactly what makes it valuable to a threat actor. But also because there's a range of different attack vector to do with that. So there's insurance fraud, prescription fraud, identity theft, and also targeted extortion. And maybe I would focus on this one, you know, because medical information is deeply personal and that makes it particularly powerful to leverage in an extortion situation.
0: Okay, so talk to me a little bit more about that. So if someone had information, say, okay, they have your full medical record, they know, for example, if you're diabetic or if you sought mental health resources and so on, mm-hmm. who's that sold to? Where does that go?
1: Yeah, well, depending on, so the data are from the databases, and then they are to sold on the dark web, to sell on the dark web. So it depends really on the threat actor. So some are specialized in just hacking and then putting to sale, and other are specialized in taking advantage of them. So those who would be specialized on that would depend. There's a lot other specialization, like I said, like prescription fraud or insurance fraud, but also those who would use it to extortion the people are another category of threat actors.
0: Okay, so saying I have your medical information, here's what I know about you, and okay, give me X amount of money to get it back kind of thing?
1: Exactly, or we could like inform your employers, or it depends on who you are also, you know, if you are someone known, well, it's another situation, when, and for the normal people, it would be like related to your employment or your family, for example, or things like that.
0: And so where are hackers hacking this information from?
1: Yeah, from all the databases that contains those information. So, you know, the hospital will store their data in a database somewhere, and it can be hacked from there. Same thing for insurer companies or the pharmacies and all that. So the data is somewhere, and this is what is hacked.
0: Okay, now as you're saying this, I mean, we all do realize that Quebec, we're just in the midst of rolling out a digital record here. Already, I know there's the Carnet Santé where people can go look online and look at their results and things, but we're in the midst of making everything electronic, of putting everything online in a centralized system. So does this concern you, Andréane?
1: Yes, kind of. The thing is that this is an awesome idea because it will improve our services. Like for us, for the client, it improves the services greatly. But at the same time, it creates risk, right? So centralizing information is a risk because it makes the file so much valuable because there's so many details in it. So it's really a question, a philosophical question of do we want to increase this risk, but we will also have a lot more services related to it. So, you know, it's a hard choice here.
0: This trade-off of, okay, well, what are the pros from it versus what are the cons? But I'm imagining that there must be guardrails or things we can do to protect ourselves from some of those risks, no?
1: So unfortunately, for this particular type of risk related to health data, it's really hard because we have to give our information to our health provider, right? We really need to give the real information and the right one if we want to receive the services. However, like for all the other places where you put your information, like for example, when you want to access a website or create an account on a website, this I would think twice, just like always when you give your information, always think like, can I afford the risk of losing this information, right? Because every system might be compromised at some point. So for us, for the client, there's not much we can do about health data. It's really it's the responsibility of organization to protect the databases adequately.
0: And do you see any signs right now that governments and these public institutions are doing that?
1: I'm not a specialist on what the government is doing right now, so I'm not like aware of all of what they are doing. I think we can always do better. It's important that we understand that health data seems not important, but they are very important and they are very valuable for threat actor.
0: Andréane, any practical tips you can give us, anything we can do right now to protect our information online, whether it be our health data or banking information or anything else that may be out there? Because as you say, anytime you have to give your information, it's getting harder and harder now because sometimes you'll download an app, it asks for an email address, or you have to register to access a specific app or site. It seems like we're confronted with these pop-ups all the time.
1: Yes, it's very annoying. And it's very annoying when you know where your data are leaked afterwards. So the thing I do personally would be to not give the right information. So I just invent another person when it's not official or governmental, obviously. When it's just to purchase something online or something like that, just think about, like, do they really need this information? Like, of course, your address if you want something delivered. But other than that, try not to put the right information. It will help in the end.
0: Okay, tweak something by a digit or something, or make a typo in your email address, something along those lines. Andréane, are there any resources or tools out there that can kind of flag if you've been hacked or if your info's leaked out there?
1: We see more and more. I think people should have received up to now some emails or some for people with iPhones. There's like some advertising of like, oh, your data might be leaked. So they try to integrate this more and more in our technologies. But otherwise, there's a couple of company also that where you can monetize your data. Well, like Flare, for example, but there's other. So yes, you can always choose to monitor with a private company.
0: Andréanne Bergeron, thank you so much for this. Very eye-opening. I was not aware just how much more valuable something like health data was compared to, for example, banking information or a credit card number. Thank you so much.
1: Thank you.
0: That is, bye-bye. That is Andréanne Bergeron, affiliated professor in the Department of Criminology at the Université de Montréal. She's a cybersecurity researcher at Flare, that is a threat management company. It is 10 minutes to news time now. It's 3:20. We're coming up to your news at 3:30, your local newscast with Simon Akinesny. First, though, let's get an update on this commute. Already, it's starting off with a few problems, Blake.
2: Yeah, I see a couple accidents in the last few minutes. A few of them have been resolved. There's one, though, that hasn't yet been resolved on Route 136 East, the Ville-Marie Tunnel, right before the St. Laurent Boulevard near Berry Street. A broken-down vehicle on the left-hand side blocking one of the lanes. Apparently, the driver's outside of the vehicle, and they're looking to fix that up soon. Lots of traffic. I'm seeing lots of red, especially down the Metropolitan and on Côte de Liesse as you approach the Metropolitan. The main congested areas are the Metropolitan there and also the Lafontaine Tunnel entrance if you're heading back to Boucherville.
0: Thank you very much, Blake. We'll check back in with you before news time. Now, a new nonprofit dental clinic will be opening in Sherbrooke this fall. It's called the Esmeraldin Clinic, and it will offer free dental cleanings to low-income residents in the eastern townships in a clinic that's opening on Galt Street West, as well as a mobile clinic as well. So staff will travel through the community to provide educational tools on dental hygiene. Hélène Bellil is a hygienist and also the general manager of the clinic, and she spoke with Québec AM guest host Peter Tardy.
3: The idea came from my experience by working in the public health, and because of the recognition of the dental hygienist professional autonomy in September 2020. Okay. Well, every day when I'm working, I was working in school, I could see a significant challenge with many families facing adopting and maintaining LT oral health. And those challenges make me feel that I need to do more and to go and reach those people who need dental preventive services.
4: Now, we already have a dental program available to patients in Canada. Does that not go far enough?
3: Well, it's a good program, but the private dental services don't reach people in their own environment. With the hygiene clinic, with L'Esmeraldin, we will go and reach people directly in the community organization. So we will be able to make them feel comfortable to receive dental preventive services. That's the main problem, is that even if there is many public resources, people don't go to the private clinic because they don't feel confident or comfortable. The main important thing is really to reach them and to make them feel comfortable and don't feel like they're not fit in. So that's going to make the changes. And what we want to do is do some education as well, and be sure that we can do some follow up with them. So it's going to make change habits.
0: That is Hélène Bellil, dental hygienist behind the Esmeraldin. That's a free dental clinic that's going to be opening up in Sherbrooke in September.

0: A new day, a new life, a new love. You can catch Montreal jazz vocalist Laura Anglade performing tonight. That song, by the way, off her Juno-winning album called Get Out of Town. Catch her live at 6 o'clock tonight. She's performing as part of the Montreal International Jazz Festival at Le Jésus. Big weekend in town. I don't know if you caught any of the free acts outside at the Jazz Festival, including Angine de Poitrine. Oh, what a crowd that turned out. I mean, nothing says summer in the city like the Jazz Festival and jazz music. So happy to bring you some of that on our airwaves here for this time of year. And let's check in on the roads and public transportation. Here's Blake.
1: Thanks, Sabrina. Highway 15 South on DeCary, DeCary Expressway. After the Snowden area, there's a broken down motorcycle on the left. The left lane is completely blocked. And then let's move over to Longueuil, Route 132, at that interchange at the beginning of the ramp where Marie-Victorin Boulevard is. A broken down vehicle as well. The beginning of the ramp is blocked off, so watch out for that. A big reason for the slowdown. And then public transit, still a delay with the St. Jerome line. Unfortunately, that line has a service disruption if you're heading back to St. Jerome from the downtown area.

0: is your favorite summer treat? Something to cool down. I don't know about the summertime. You maybe want something a little sweet this time of year. Let me know your favorite summer treat on the text line, 514-566-9066. And our food columnist, Jonathan Chung, he'll be here. We'll talk all about summer treats coming up. First, though, your news is next.
1: This is CBC News. Good afternoon. It's 3:30. I'm Simon Nakaneshny with your CBC News for Montreal. Well, Quebec's unofficial moving day is Wednesday, and today the city of Montreal is announcing some extra help for people at risk of evictions. It's investing in a housing group's rent assistance program, and as Rowan Kennedy reports, demand for the service continues to grow.
2: When I had my accident, I broke my arm and I was unable to work.
3: Marguerite Gerville is a single mother with three kids in Montreal. Last year, she lost her job and couldn't afford to pay rent. She says she was saved by a $5,000 loan from Maison Sperre's rent assistance program.
2: It's going to help me get back on track, go back to school, get a degree, taking better care of my children.
3: What started in 2024 as a small initiative to help 25 renters is now giving out loans to 250 households. Director of Clinical Services Dwayne Mansfeld says there's no pressure to pay it back until they find more stability.
4: Participants that we have are people that normally were able to afford their rent, and so, but a situation arrived, either a health situation, a family separation, so an affordable apartment for them was no longer affordable.
3: The city's pitching in $750,000 to expand the program and help another 150 renters over the next year. Maison Sperre says that money will help get more people the support they need, allowing them to stay in their homes. Rowan Kennedy, CBC News, Montreal.
1: A man is in hospital in critical condition following an apparent stabbing in downtown Montreal this morning. Police say they responded to a 911 call about a man with lower body injuries near the intersection of De Bullion and De La Gauchetière. They say initial witnesses told them a woman stabbed the man following an altercation, although the reasons behind that conflict are not yet clear. Police say the suspect was no longer on the scene when officers arrived, but investigators are on site piecing together the sequence of events. A Canadian-American man has pleaded guilty to charges related to his involvement in a human smuggling operation. The operation resulted in the deaths of four people when a boat capsized in the St. Lawrence River. Natalia Weichsel has the story.
5: According to a news release from the United States Department of Justice, 31-year-old Rasantanasta Delormier has pleaded guilty for his role in a 2023 human smuggling operation. Delormier is from Akwesasane, a Haudenosaunee territory that straddles the Canada-U.S. border. In March 2023, Delormier and five others tried to smuggle a Romanian family, including two adults and two children, from Cornwall, Ontario, into the Northern District of New York via a boat. According to court documents, severe weather caused the boat to capsize, killing all four migrants as well as the boat's driver. During the search for the family, authorities also recovered the bodies of four Indian nationals from the river, bringing the death toll up to nine. Last week, Delormier pleaded guilty to conspiracy to commit alien smuggling and four counts of alien smuggling for financial gain. Several others have already entered guilty pleas for their involvement in the smuggling operation. Delormier is scheduled to be sentenced this fall and faces a maximum penalty of 15 years in U.S. prison. Natalia Weichsel, CBC News, Montreal.
1: Some breaking news out of Ottawa. Police are investigating what they're calling a double murder-suicide. Two children were found dead inside a South Ottawa home this morning. Police say the children's father was later found dead near Kemptville. Investigators are trying to piece together a case with multiple crime scenes and two police forces. Our colleagues at CBC Audio Ottawa will be on that story and will bring you the latest this afternoon. Meanwhile, the family of an Ottawa teen fatally injured on a chairlift this past winter is speaking out for the first time. Megan Bell's clothing got caught on a ski lift at Centre Vorlage in Wakefield, Quebec on February 11th. According to police, people tried unsuccessfully to rescue the 13-year-old. She was brought back down on the lift, but wasn't breathing when she reached the bottom. She died in hospital 4 days later. Jenny Bell is Megan's mother. She says the family knows what happened. They just don't understand why.
6: And we do have a lot of questions. We have questions about the emergency response that day, what rescue options were available, what equipment or training and protocols existed, and how the decisions were made in the moment that day.
1: The co-owner and general manager of Centre Verlage declined to be interviewed. In an email statement to CBC News, he wrote that the ski hill is committed to learning from the investigation findings. Coroners in both Ontario and Quebec are looking into what happened, and the regional municipality Deschaux police are investigating too, and say they hope to wrap up their work this fall. And you can read more about Megan Bell on our website, cbc.ca/Montreal. And it's official, Brendan Gallagher is no longer a Hab. The fan favorite was traded to the Vancouver Canucks for future considerations. It's a return home of sorts. He grew up in the Vancouver area. Montreal will retain 50% of his salary. Gallagher played his entire 14-year career with the Canadiens, but was used sparingly during the team's recent postseason run. Today, he said he's thankful for the way the team's front office, the way they handled the move to Vancouver.
7: They handled it with so much, you know, respect, and you know, I'm forever appreciative of that. They asked me what was going to be best, and they worked to that solution. It wasn't trying to find something else, and it was just two teams working it out. And in the end, I'm very thankful for the way that obviously Gortz and Kent and Jeff Molson were able to make this happen for me.
1: In a statement, Habs GM Kent Hughes said Brendan will always hold a special place in the hearts of Canadiens fans. And that was the CBC News.
8: Thank you very much, Simon Akinesny from the CBC Montreal Newsroom. I'm Sabrina Marindola, and a special Monday edition of Let's Go for You, because our food columnist, Jonathan Ooh. Chung, is here. We're going to talk all about summer treats. So your text's already coming in. Let me know, what is your favorite summer treat? 514-566-9066 on the text line. Simon? Any summer favorites?
1: Did you bring us any treats, Jonathan?
9: It would have melted on the way here.
8: Simon wastes no time.
1: That's what I was hoping for.
8: And we have a special guest, Wes, is here as well.
1: I thought you guys were Jonathan's son. I thought you were leading up to that. But anyway, I guess I'll just have to go get my own. I have a lot of summertime treats that I really enjoy. Blue Freezies.
8: Oh,
1: big one for me. Yeah. And also
8: that it turns your tongue blue. If your lips and tongue are not blue after it.
1: Yeah. I also like Slurpees, as they're known. And
9: I agree. Yeah. We don't have Slurpees around here.
1: We don't have Slurpees here. And so whenever I'm out west.
8: Isn't a Slurpee like a slush?
10: Oh, a slush pup, you know?
1: Slush puppies are good as well.
8: Oh,
1: but
8: it's not the same thing.
1: No, they're like more like
9: it's from 7-Eleven.
1: It's from 7-Eleven and various other 7-11. Iterations that have copied that.
9: Not the same though, huh?
1: Yeah, I mean, there's some pretty close competition, I'll say, but it's more of a thing where they have flavors of like soft drinks.
8: Okay.
1: So it's not as much like
8: root beer or.
1: Yeah, or okay. I'm a big fan of the cream soda. Slurpees. So it's like
8: I'm getting a cavity just hearing you say that. It sounds so sweet. Blake, do you have a summer favorite treat?
10: I don't have a specific summer treat, but yesterday I was at the Alouettes game and I bought a Häagen-Dazs, and it was like a salted caramel chocolate, and it was amazing.
8: I like the sweet salty combo as well. Sure. Yeah, I appreciate that too. Yes, I have to say I'm not a huge ice cream person, but yesterday was my first ice cream of the season. And it was kind of what Blake described. It was like a salted caramel kind of chocolatey thing going on. So first ice cream of the season, it's there. And this is a good week for it. We're going to reach temperatures in the mid-30s here. So let me know your favorite summer treat. Mark texting in to say rhubarb and strawberry crumble with ice cream.
1: That's amazing.
8: Another person saying Kemkoba soft serve, shouting out their favorite ice cream place there. And Liz saying my favorite summer treats include corn on the cob, gazpacho. I love cold crushed tomatoes. And then you get that hint of spiciness, cold lemonade, cold and sweet watermelon, and coconut sorbet from Bill Bouquet. That is from Liz. I'm on you with the sorbet there. And I kind of like those fruit flavors in summer too.
1: Okay. I got to leave now because I got to try and find myself something like this.
8: You're going to raid our kitchen freezer.
1: Yeah, I think they might have some downstairs. Anyway, we'll see.
8: Okay, go get your ice cream. We'll talk later. Simon Akinesny from the newsroom. We're going to talk summer treats in just a second. Let me know your favorites though. 514-566-9066. And let's get you an update on the roads and transit. Here's Blake.
10: Thanks, Sabrina. We still have a disrupted service for that St. Jerome line, as I mentioned earlier, and traffic's really starting to heat up. If you're taking the Dakari Expressway in either direction, northbound or southbound, if you're heading towards the Metropolitan or back to the West Island, once you hit that Snowden area on the 15, it's red from there. And then on the way back, if you're heading down to Dakari as well, not too fast if you're in your car. You're probably going around a cool 10 kilometers an hour right now, but it's nice outside. Enjoy the weather. Maybe turn on the AC, as you said earlier, Sabrina, and just put on the sunglasses,
8: yeah,
10: too.
8: Yeah, and hang out with us. We're going to talk summer treats, so we'll make you feel a little cooler here. Thanks very much, Blake. Well, a special weather statement is now underway. It's for very hot and humid weather this week. Humidex values expected to go above 40 by the middle of the week. So maybe you're like me. Yesterday, I was raiding my freezer just looking for a cold treat to cool down. Let me know your favorite summer treat, 514-566-9066. And let's get into it on this Monday with our food columnist, Jonathan Chung. Hi, Jonathan. Good afternoon.
9: I'm happy to be here.
8: It's so great to see you. What a perfect topic to end off the month of June.
9: I think so.
8: And you brought a special guest as well. Maybe the toughest critique.
9: Your son, Wes.
8: The ice cream expert. Hi, Wes.
11: Hello.
8: Ice cream is so good this time of year, right?
11: Yeah. I love ice cream.
8: Yeah. Yeah. I'm getting into it too. I'm not much of a big ice cream person, but the sorbets, I love.
9: I think you guys would get along just great.
8: Yeah. You're a sorbet fan?
11: Yeah. Yeah. Mango sorbet.
8: Mango. Okay. Yeah. I like the fruit flavors too. Jonathan, what a great topic to explore. How difficult was the research?
9: Well, tough I have to tell you, it was Jonathan. Super hard. Trekking around, trying to find those cold treats in hot weather. I mean, come on.
8: Yeah, poor you. I'm shedding a tear.
9: I lay it all out for you guys.
8: No, I think I like what you did here. You're taking us to a few different spots and you're going to tell us the history of it too.
9: Yeah, you know, I feel like we went from snow to like 30 degrees in a very short amount of time.
8: Yeah, we kind of did. I know. The spring has been not very spring-like.
9: And like you were just saying, Montreal, it tends to have this unrelenting heat that can be super heavy at times, and it's going to happen this week. The heat makes us really crave something cold and maybe a little sweet. The craving crosses cultures and it crosses countries and continents even. We have been hearing stories of France and Italy being enveloped with this heat dome, bringing temperatures well above 40. And it's not going to be uncommon around here this summer.
8: We're going to hit 33 by Thursday. Humidex values up to 44.
9: So along with the heat comes the creation of some of the most iconic cool desserts in the world.
8: Maybe it's my Italian background, Jonathan. My go-to, or maybe I just never gave it much thought, gelato. I feel you can't really go wrong with gelato. I like the fruit flavors personally, but there's so much more out there.
9: So much more. You know, Italian gelato, obviously, of course, it's a go-to for a lot of people. Taiwanese baobing is another shaved ice sort of thing where they put syrups and a lot of different flavors and fruits along with it. Or really the super trendy right now, the Japanese kakigori, which is essentially a massive snowball where they dress it with a lot of different flavors, fruits, cream, all this sort of stuff. But today we're actually going to be starting in New Orleans because I was there last month for the world's 50 best.
8: Yeah, talk about hot and humid.
9: Yeah, talk about hot and humid. You know, summer isn't just hot there. It's not just humid. It's like super thick and it's really never ending, kind of like Montreal at times. The summer treat of choice there is called a snowball.
8: Okay, is that like a snow cone?
9: Similar, but not the same. The snowball originated in the early 20th century, as a kind of quick street food treat. Vendors would shave big blocks of ice into really fine, a fine fluffy powder. Think a snow cone, but instead of it being like crushed ice with that weird fluorescent sugar syrup.
8: Yeah, it's neon.
9: That's right. Think of an actual snowball packed together, drizzled with a really more complex blend of flavors. The texture of the shaved ice kind of acts like a sponge. So there's more of this even soaking of the flavored syrups from the first bite to the last. I visited one of the original shops that pioneered the snowball in New Orleans.
12: My name is Ashley Hansen, and you're at 4801 Chapatoula Street in New Orleans, Louisiana. You're at Hansen Snow Blizz, a local snowball stand that was created by my grandmother and grandfather. My grandfather invented the first electric ice shaving machine in 1934, and after my grandmother had two children, she put his machine to good use. So she started the business making snowballs for 2 pennies apiece.
9: Two pennies. Two pennies. In 1939, they opened Hansen Snow Blizz. Ashley's been running the shop since her grandparents passed away in 2006, but she's been working there since she was 12 years old.
8: It's so cool. It's still in the family. That's special.
9: These multi-generational businesses are really special, and you feel it the second you walk in the door. What really struck me the most was the dedication to the traditions and continuing the legacy of her grandparents. And it started with the original machine.
12: We use my grandfather's original machine. It's 87 years old, and it's kind of like an antique car. You know, it's a family heirloom.
9: They take it apart every couple months to clean it out and put it back together, and they've been using the same one for almost 90 years.
8: I always say the old stuff, it's built to last.
9: That's right.
8: It's better than the new stuff.
9: Absolutely. And Hansen Snow Blizz is one of the very few in the city that make their own flavored syrups using spring water, cane sugar, and real fruits, just like her grandparents did.
12: For me, a snowball is finely shaved snow. The syrups that we use, we don't make them overly sweet. It's not going to hurt your teeth. You're not going to feel like crunchy ice. It's a soft confection. It's almost like a fluffy ice cream. You're not going to head for the straw first. You're going to head for the spoon. So a proper snowball for New Orleans is something you don't sip right away. Because it's so hot, you want it to last. It's going to start melting pretty fast. Light and fluffy, and you're sure to get a brain freeze.
9: You're sure to get a brain freeze. That is for sure.
8: That's a good litmus test, though. You watch your clients. Are they reaching for the spoon first? If so, we did it right.
9: Yes, absolutely. And today, they usually have in rotation about 40 different flavors that you can mix and match, everything from classic strawberry, cherry, pineapple, or even modern inventions like Thai tea, cantaloupe jalapeno, and even dill pickle, which I think Wesley would be really into. Wesley, you into dill pickle, right?
11: Yeah.
8: Okay, you like the sour, the kind of...
9: Anything dill pickle.
11: Yeah, I love pickles.
9: He loves pickles. Snowballs are usually finished with a drizzle of condensed milk to add a creamy, sweet finish.
8: Yeah, nice light on calories there with the condensed milk.
9: Well, I mean, it's shaved ice, so it's essentially health food.
8: It's a treat.
9: You're drinking a glass of water.
8: Exactly. A glass of water in solid form. It's a treat. We all need to cool down in the summer. And so that's in New Orleans.
9: Yeah.
8: What about here in Montreal,
9: Yeah, let's bring it back
8: Jonathan?
9: To Montreal. I want to bring us back to Montreal because Montreal has a lot of interesting places. You know, where introducing traditional flavors is unconventional, in unconventional sweet ways, is what Kalem is all about.
13: My name is Stephanie Lee, and I am the founder of Kalem. We opened this NDG location in 2016, so it is now our 10th year. I was studying at Concordia nearby. I was studying in marketing, and I love food. And living in NDG in the summer, there was a lack of ice cream. Every time I was craving ice cream, we would have to go downtown or in the East End. And my partner convinced me, look, why don't you stop working for restaurants? It's late night. Right now, in summer, you don't have school. Let's open an ice cream shop. If you want ice cream in NDG, there must be other families and people who want ice cream too. I mean, there's families, there's children.
9: Yeah, let's just open an ice cream shop.
8: Yeah, right. Easy as that. However, I do feel you just bring people joy all day.
9: Absolutely.
8: What a job.
9: Actually, it's funny. We were talking about that and how you're working there and everyone comes in happy.
8: Exactly. Or they leave happy. If they weren't happy when they walk in, they leave in a good mood because they get their ice
9: cream. That's right. So Stephanie opened an ice cream shop. Kalem, like she said, was born in 2016. So it has been 10 years. For the first year, though, just as a tester, she was using a local gelato maker to make her ice cream. But it was really, really important for her to incorporate the Vietnamese flavors that she grew up with.
13: Pandan coconuts, those are flavors that we often find in ice cream shops in Asia. Gelato, when it comes to sorbets, you know, they would have the mango, the strawberry, framboise, lemon. And I said, why don't we just bring lychee and then incorporate that into the sorbets that they're making? And then one thing led to another. We're creating a menu that is exciting to us, but also very piquing the curiosity of the people in Ndichie.
8: I have lychee on the text line. Let me know your favorite summer treat, 514-566-9066. Someone's saying lychee jelly bubble tea. Someone's saying no excuses. I love the strawberry and hot fudge sundae at Dairy Queen.
9: It's hard to beat soft serve. Soft serve is delicious.
8: Yeah. Another person saying just plain old ice cream. I noticed she mentioned mango, Wes. You've had the mango?
11: Yeah, I love them. The mango is really good. It's not too sweet.
9: And their soft serve swirl ice cream is really good too, huh?
11: Yeah.
9: They have really great flavors.
11: Yeah, so unique.
9: And after a year, Stephanie started making her own ice cream and her own soft serve. So, and it was actually the soft serve that made Kalem become noticed. Social media pictures of these really bold colored swirls.
8: Yeah, because it's not just the vanilla chocolate, We're used to seeing the brown and the white. This I saw online, it's like neon pink and green and blue.
9: It was really unique combinations too. And it piqued the interest of the city. Flavors most have not had before.
13: So every time and somebody asks me, what's taro? What does taro taste like? The perfect way to explain it is it tastes like vanilla. It's a root plant. I know it's so weird. Why would you want to eat a root plant as a dessert? But it tastes like vanilla and a million times better than a vanilla. Pandan coconut, taro, black sesame.
9: These are ones you can't take off.
13: I cannot take off. They would be too mad. Yeah. Strawberry lychee.
8: Okay. And as we said, that goes against the purpose of an ice cream shop. You can't make customers mad.
9: No, exactly.
8: You have to keep the popular flavors.
9: So she was talking about pandan leaf. Pandan is a very common leaf, very aromatic and sweet in aroma. Black sesame, coconut are mainstays, and ube. Ube, which is a type of purple sweet potato used throughout Asia as a dessert flavor. It has this bright purple color when she makes it into her soft serve in the swirl. It's really delicious as well. Stephanie's story is one of really preserving her Vietnamese traditions through ice cream and finding identity through food.
8: And Jonathan, they have a few locations now because I've seen them online and I've noticed they have a few locations.
9: They have quite a few locations around the city. You'll find the main one on NDG in Sherbrooke, close to Loyola. They're also in the Old Port. They're in Royal Mount. They're in Atwater Market. They're at Placeville Marie. They're in the Lichin Canal. Now, they also have a small little stand at Girard Park in NDG, but you check their Instagram page, it gives them their times and the places that they're open. You know, in a city where classic French flavors tend to dominate, it's places like Kalem and Stephanie that tries to expand the definition of ice cream and what is a satisfying summer treat. I love going for the soft serve there because it's super delicious, but I've got a lot more flavors to talk about when we come back.
8: Okay, very interesting. Let me know, what is your favorite summer treat? And if you have favorite flavors, do text in 514-566-9066. Someone's saying, I love using my new ice cream maker and I'm trying frozen yogurt. I make gelato and sorbet. Another person going another route, a spicy margarita on a terrace. That's the perfect summer treat. That or a spicy pineapple paleta, which is a Mexican real fruit popsicle.
9: Very delicious.
8: And very refreshing.
9: Absolutely refreshing. And you feel good about yourself because it's real fruit.
8: Exactly. So there's no guilt attached to it anyway. keep your texts coming and Jonathan will be back in about 20 minutes with his son West, who is an extreme ice cream critique. West, we'll talk later.
11: Yeah, okay.
8: Okay, let's go to Blake for a look at the roads.
10: Thanks, Sabrina. I just want to give you an update on that St. Jerome line. Now it's both directions to Lucien Allier and St. Jerome with a disrupted service. There was already supposed to be a planned service disruption starting tonight at 7:30, but then at 3:42 this afternoon, officially they announced that emergency response teams are there. There's a Hydro-Québec situation that they need to address. So electric situation at Vimont Station that's halting service in both directions. So if you're planning on heading in the direction of St. Jerome or to the city from St. Jerome, plan a different way of getting there. There are bus options on the Exo-Québec website.
8: Okay, Blake, thank you very much. We'll get all the latest from you as soon as you have any updates there. It's not been easy this afternoon for public transit. Right off the top of the show, since 3 o'clock, we did have a few issues out there with public transit. So Blake will keep us posted. Right now, let's get your latest business news. It's 3:53. Chris Edwards is here from the business desk. Hi, Chris. Good afternoon.
14: Good afternoon, Sabrina.
8: Before we get to business news, let's get to some food news, because we were just chatting with our food columnist, Jonathan Chung. We're talking about your favorite summer treats today. What's your favorite summer treats to cool off on a hot day, Chris?
14: You know, I was actually just working on a schedule for this weekend. The Calgary Stampede is this weekend.
8: Oh, yes.
14: And I was making a list of all the different foods that I want to try. They don't really qualify as necessarily refreshing and certainly not healthy, but there's a lot of deep fried snacks on offer at the Calgary Stampede. You can get deep fried Oreos. I'm going to go with that.
8: Okay. So it sounds like you're not only checking out the Stampede. You're going to be on a Stampede food tour as well.
14: Exactly.
8: Okay. Let me know your favorite summer treat, 514-566-9066. Let's get to business news here on the housing market, Chris, because rental prices, they've been declining now for nearly 2 years, but a new survey is out and it says renters, they're still worried about all this. So what are the details?
14: Well, this is a survey by rentals.ca. They're one of Canada's largest apartment rental websites. They reported that 70% of renters still say high rent prices are the biggest challenge in their housing search. Now, a majority of renters saying prices are too high isn't notable on its own. So I got rental.ca's comms person, Giacomo Lattice, to break down the significance of what this survey is saying.
15: It's not just that 7 in 10 are saying high rental prices, but they're saying that after we've seen 20 consecutive months of the national average in rents coming down, it's still 70% of renters when we've seen Toronto and Vancouver rents be the most affordable since 2022. We have seen asking rents in Canada come down since the peak in May 2024 by over $200 a month in some areas, and some certain cities even more so.
14: Yeah, just last month, average asking rents were down 4.7% year over year. So it now costs just over $2,000 a month across the country for a new apartment. But that there is the problem. 68% of respondents, and I think a lot of people listening, they can't budget that much for housing. And this is as youth unemployment in particular, young people are most likely to rent, is still over 13%, near historic highs.
8: Let me know, especially if you're moving this moving day. I mean, what is the rental market looking like for you? How much is your rent if you wish to share? You don't have to give your name if you don't want to, but we'll get some unofficial data here on the text line, 514-566-9066. Where do you stand with regards to that average of $2,000 a month, that national average? I'd love to hear from you. You mentioned youth unemployment, Chris, and let's stick here for a minute with the challenges for young people. New data is out saying that remote work, that's actually hurting job prospects for new graduates. So how is it doing that?
14: It's making on-the-job training more expensive and time-consuming for companies hiring young people. So it's making those companies end up wanting to choose older, more experienced workers instead. This is from a study by the London School of Economics. It found that hiring of entry-level roles in several countries, including Canada, has fallen nearly 15% since 2019. And more importantly, it found that companies that stayed remote after the pandemic were more likely to cut back on hiring for junior roles. Because yes, when you're at the start of your career, you learn best by physically being around other people. And when you're a young worker and you've made a mistake or you have an awkward question, it's much easier to get that resolved in person than doing it online. CC Powell runs an HR consulting firm in Vancouver, and she says a lot of young people aren't being given the opportunity to learn those soft skills when they work remotely, and that companies are noticing that.
16: From our clients, who are typically smaller businesses, the 100% full-time remote work that we lived through for a few years, I think we're coming back from that. Is it going to become 100% full-time in the office again? I'm not sure. So we have more and more clients and see more and more companies scaling back on the full-time remote and maybe doing more of that hybrid. Because there's learning that we can be effective and efficient and we don't need everybody in the office.
14: Also, according to a Gallup poll last year, less than a quarter of Gen Z wants a fully remote workplace. That's compared to more than a third of workers from older generations.
8: Okay, Chris, thank you very much. We'll chat again in an hour. We'll talk then.
14: Thanks, Sabrina.
8: That is Chris Edwards from the CBC Business Desk. I'm Sabrina Marindola. This is Let's Go on CBC Radio 1. Your national and international news is next. And then we're back with some summer songs with Duke. Stay with us.
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20: Tom Green has always loved talk shows, from his early days in Ottawa doing his own show to taking turns behind David Letterman's desk. But for his new interview show, he's not sitting at a fancy studio in L.A. He's interviewing big-name celebrities at his farm in rural Ontario. He'll be here to tell you about it.
21: From CBC News, The World This Hour, I'm Stephanie Skanderas. Officials have identified 18 new wildfires overnight across the Northwest Territories. Residents of Wrigley, a community of about 130 people, are being told to evacuate as a wildfire burns nearby. It comes less than a day after Fort Simpson's 1,300 residents were also ordered to leave. Juanita Taylor has more.
22: Right now, there's a window of opportunity to get people out of the community safely. They know that the fire is quite close.
21: Sean Welly is a resident and former mayor of Fort Simpson. About 1,300 residents are arriving in Yellowknife, getting an evacuation order just after 7 p.m. local time Sunday. The journey to the territorial capital is about a seven-hour drive and requires crossing at a ferry at the Liard River. Two flights were arranged to bring those who were unable to drive.
22: They just want to be able to get as many people that don't absolutely need to be here out of the way for their own safety and for the ability of the firefighters and everybody to get around quickly and do what they have to do.
21: Officials say the fire is now estimated to be more than 1,000 hectares in size. More than 50 wildland firefighters are battling at least two fires on the outskirts of the community, with eight air tankers and several helicopters aiding their efforts. Juanita Taylor, CBC News, Toronto.
8: Ottawa and provincial police say they are investigating a murder-suicide that has left two children and their father dead. Officers found the two boys, aged 7 and 12, inside a South Ottawa home during a wellness check. The man's body was found inside a burned vehicle at a carpool lot about 55 kilometers south of the city. Police say they believe this scene, along with a business fire about 80 kilometers south of Ottawa, are both connected to an investigation they are calling ongoing and complex. Rescuers in Venezuela have pulled a man out of the rubble alive 106 hours after he was trapped. There is still hope that ongoing search and rescue operations could find more survivors. Twin earthquakes that struck the nation last week have killed nearly 1,500 people. United Nations coordinator Gianluca Rampolla del Tindaro says that number will unavoidably increase.
23: At least 2,500 structures affected, most of which fully collapsed. So we are definitely looking at a number that is higher than the one already reported. We are procuring, and this is something that has been agreed with the authorities here, 10,000 body bags.
8: Officials say the coming days will be critical for survivors as well. Efforts are underway to deliver life-saving assistance to thousands of displaced people. Meantime, many of those survivors are voicing anger with the country's government. As Jorge Barrera tells us, the disaster has exposed the underlying political weakness.
24: The Venezuelan state has failed. It is a failed state, says René Cedillo, a human rights activist in Caracas. He says the political and economic crisis Venezuela has lived through over the past few years were violently exposed by the earthquake. Cedillo says his ex-partner's teenage daughter died after a roof collapse during a math tutoring session, killing several children. The girl's twin brother is in hospital. He says the state of Venezuela has been unable to respond in any way to the disaster that has left thousands of people dead and injured and hundreds of buildings destroyed. There's no one who is directing the orchestra, he says. This has already created conflict between between Venezuelans trying to help and authorities trying to stop them, says Cedillo. And this could lead to a potentially volatile political situation. Jorge Barrera, CBC News, Cúcuta, Colombia.
21: The U.S. Supreme Court has rejected a push by President Donald Trump to throw out a jury finding that he sexually abused writer E. Jean Carroll in the mid-90s. That verdict came with a $5 million award for the writer. The court also refused to let Trump fire Federal Reserve Governor Lisa Cook. That decision preserves

Chang. He will be here with you. We're going to go through the freezer and talk about nice summer treats to keep you cool. And it's perfect timing because a special weather statement has now just been upgraded to a yellow warning, and that is a heat warning because a heat wave is expected for later this week from Wednesday right through until Saturday. So I'll fill you in as I update myself here on this heat warning that just came in for much of southern Quebec. We're looking at Humidex values above 40, and I guess hot and sultry is what happens in summer in Montreal. The Jazz Fest is underway, and Duke this week is getting things going with some summer songs before on Friday. He will join us live from the Jazz Fest on Friday. So let's do it. Let's go.

0: warning is in effect for Wednesday, but it's a hot day right now. The thing is, right now, the humidity is not too bad. Humidity is only at 30%, so it's 29 degrees out there, making it feel like 30. Nothing too dramatic, but things will really change by the middle of the week as we are expecting a heat wave. That is three consecutive days of daytime temperatures above 32 and three consecutive nights of these nighttime temperatures above 20. And Wednesday night, looking like a nighttime low of 25 degrees. So not comfortable for sleeping at all. And I'll tell you what Environment Canada wants you to look out for when it comes to heat waves. And right now, let's get a look at the roads and public transportation. Blake Saraga is in for a vacationing Lita Paulson. Blake is with us all week here on the show. And Blake, last we heard, there was a problem with the EXO train heading to Saint-Jérôme.
1: And now there's an issue with the same EXO train, but heading to Montreal. So that Saint-Jérôme line is just completely disrupted right now. There was a electrical issue that Hydro-Québec is addressing. So I'll keep you guys updated on that throughout the show. And Sabrina, I just wanted to say, you taught me a new word this afternoon. Sultry. I had no idea what that meant.
0: Oh, there now you go. Yes, it's sultry out there.
1: It's hot and humid. It says oppressively hot and humid. So I don't know if I want it to be sultry this week, but yeah, it sounds like it will be.
0: It will be Wednesday, Thursday, and Friday. Fans are good.
1: I'm sleeping with a fan now. 25 degrees at night does not sound fun. Neither does being on the roads right now. That doesn't sound fun either. Highway 15 North before the Acadie Boulevard entrance, there's a vehicle broken down. So pretty tough to get to where you want to go when the entrance is blocked off. And then 13 South near Henri Bourassa, also an accident. So if you're on either of those highways, just be careful. There's lots of traffic out there today. It's last week we saw Wednesday to Friday was that Saint-Jean week. A lot of people were off. A lot of people took an extended weekend. But right now, Montreal traffic's back in action. So we'll keep you up to speed.
0: Yeah, it's back in action indeed. And I did notice as I was out and about over the weekend and even today on my way to work, I noticed a lot of Ontario license plates. So if people are hanging out here in Quebec for the Canada Day holiday, welcome. And just a note, no right on red if you're on the island of Montreal.
1: No right on red.
0: Yeah, just something to keep in mind. And welcome to all our visitors who are here in town. It's 29 degrees, mainly sunny. I hope you packed. They have some of those portable fans that you can bring with you and kind of just fan yourself as you're out and about. If you're sightseeing, you'll need it for Wednesday, Thursday, and Friday, and right into the weekend too, as we now have a heat warning in effect for southern Quebec. So tonight, just a few clouds, 20 degrees. Tomorrow, a mix of sun and cloud, a high of 28, so not bad. A little more muggy tomorrow compared to today, but nothing to trigger a heat warning. That heat warning really comes into effect for Wednesday. Daytime high of 32, Humidex value could hit 40. Nighttime temperature of 25. And then for Thursday, again, a high of 32. Friday will be 31 or 32 degrees with sunny skies on Friday. And Humidex value by Thursday could hit 44. So Environment Canada just saying take action to protect yourself. Be aware of the signs of heat exhaustion before it actually strikes. And so some of those signs include headache, dizziness, nausea. If you're thirsty, you're already dehydrated. And really try to limit any outdoor activity or make your plans to do things very early in the morning or very late in the evening. Take breaks often and close your blinds or your shades throughout the day to prevent any of that sun and heat from coming inside. It's going to get hot just in time for

July on Canada Day. If you're moving, yes, you'll have to take a lot of breaks and hydration breaks, just like they do in the FIFA World Cup. And by the way, we'll talk FIFA coming up as Canada makes history after 5:30. Right now, since it's feeling like summer, let's get to some summer songs. Here's Duke. This is your pick of the day.

Hi, Sabrina. My pick of the day today for our special summer theme week is Sly and the Family Stone with Hot Fun in the Summertime. This was a classic huge hit for the legendary funk, rock, and soul band released in 1969 on Epic Records. Welcome to another special theme week here for the summer. We'll have special theme weeks here on Let's Go all summer long. Now that the season is in full swing, this week is Summer Songs Week. Last month marked exactly a year since we lost one of the most innovative artists ever when Sylvester Stewart, a.k.a. Sly Stone, passed away on June 9th of heart disease in Los Angeles, California. Blurring the lines of musical genres as well as gender and racial lines, Sly and his incredible band would redefine pop, rock, soul, and funk. Sly was working on an album in 1969. The tracks he completed were Everybody is a Star, the classic funk chart topper, Thank You for Letting Me Be Myself Again, and this ode to summer magic right here that we're about to hear, Hot Fun in the Summertime. Now, that album never got completed, and all three of those songs were morphed into a Sly and the Family Stone Greatest Hits album, with these three songs being new ones. Man, he was calling them greatest hits before they were even released. Now, the weather's been kind of weird and funky so far, but it's all good. Let's conjure up the magic of summer this week with some great summer anthems and get this party started. And what better way to kick things off than with Sly and the Family Stone?

0: Summertime, that is Sly and the Family Stone. Stay tuned for summer songs all week long here on Let's Go with Duke right after 4 o'clock with his pick of the day. Right now, 4:15, let's get an update on the roads and transit. Here's Blake.
1: Unfortunately, we got a couple accidents on the road. First off, in Mirabel, Highway 15 southbound accident on the left-hand side. So try to stick to the middle and right lanes. And then the 13 south near Henri Bourassa, also an accident on the left-hand side. Watch out for those two if you're in the Laval area, coming back from Laval. Also, the Metropolitan is just getting more and more congested as the afternoon goes by. If you're heading towards the Turcotte Interchange, close to the Rockland Mall, that's pretty much where it starts to get crimson, is what we would call it.
0: Yes, that dark, dark red when it's not even packed. It's beyond. It's a test of patience, I call it. So yes, you practice the virtue of patience when the traffic maps turn crimson. Okay, thank you, Blake. That is Blake Saraga in for Lita on traffic this week. You're blowing up my text line here with some of your favorite summer treats. I actually just had my first ice cream of the season yesterday. It was a great day to be outside yesterday, and I had that first ice cream. Let me know what's your favorite summer treat, 514-566-9066 on the text line. One person texting in to say cold watermelon with feta cheese. The sweet and the salty makes a nice, cool treat. Another person pointing out their favorite ice cream shop, Kemkoba. My favorite treat is the beurre salé, salted butter. Amy, hi Amy, texting in to say, Eat and Mess. It's a combination of crushed meringue with whipped cream and strawberries. Enjoy. We kind of got a little recipe there from Amy. Thanks, Amy, for that. I had to look it up because I was not familiar with that term. And someone else saying, I'm originally from the Caribbean. I grew up in Montreal. And I tell you, my favorite summer treat, it's chicken wings with a very, very, very cold beer. All of these things keeping you cool. Nothing says summer in the city like sitting on a terrace and having a cold treat. Jonathan Chung, our food columnist, is here with his son, the ice cream expert, Wes. Hello, Wes and John. How are you?
2: Good. You?
0: I'm good. I'm good. Thank you so much for coming in. I understand you also had an ice cream, not your first of the season, but you've had an ice cream today, in fact.
2: Yes, I have.
3: We were so inspired by the story that we decided to go for ice cream before we came in.
0: Exactly.
3: Where did we go?
2: We went to Kalem.
0: Kalem. And thumbs up?
2: Thumbs all the way up.
0: Yes, both thumbs all the way up. Jonathan, as I was reading this text about Eat and Mess, this crushed meringue with whipped cream with strawberries.
3: Yes.
0: That's a great thing of, you know, how to use your fruit.
3: Such a classic British dessert.
0: Yeah.
3: Very easy to make. Whip up some whipped cream, get some sort of either fruit or preserves, jam even, and crush in some meringue. If you leave out the meringue, it's called a fool.
0: Oh.
3: But if you put in the meringue, it's a Eat and Mess. Invented at the Eton School in England.
0: Oh, I see. Okay. Do you put it in a glass or in a bowl?
3: However you can, wherever you want to put it, just throw it together.
0: That's
3: a great weeknight dessert.
0: You are encouraging us to raid our freezers here now. We're talking about frozen desserts, frozen treats.
3: Frozen desserts are really enjoyed worldwide, whether it be in the heat of the summer like it is right now, or even in the dead of winter. I know a lot of people who really love cold desserts, specifically ice cream, in the winter.
0: I know someone like that. Yes. And they are convinced that it tastes better when it's minus 25 outside.
3: Yeah. I mean, there's a lot of people that crave it when it's like minus 20 out. And frozen desserts not only scratch that itch or, you know, that craving, they can also be a taste of history for a lot of people. Food travels beyond borders. Flavors adapt. They transform. And you see it throughout Montreal. In the last segment, we just actually also just mentioned pandan leaf and taro ice cream at Kalem in NDG. But there's another spot in Montreal on the map that draws from South Asian and again redefines what is ice cream and what an ice cream shop can be.
4: So my name is Akriti Patel, and we're in Park X at Cabaret Mita.
5: My name is Dixit Patel, and yeah, we're at Cabaret Mita, right in Park Extension.
4: We're on our fifth year, so it's going to be 5 years in August.
3: Yeah, this is a really cool little tiny, not even a shop, it's a window.
0: Aha.
3: It's a window in Park X, just really close to Rockland. Meetha was born out of a COVID project by Akruti and Dixit. Akruti was laid off of her job at the time, and the couple were exploring the possibility of opening a restaurant. So in her free time, she would start testing dishes and ideas. And one day she was testing out ice cream in her little home ice cream maker. A small batch of masala chai flavored ice cream was put on social media, and she gave it to some of their friends to try, who also put it on social media. And before they knew it, it became extremely viral. Strangers out of the blue were messaging, asking how to get some of their ice cream. And it eventually grew into this thing where people had to wait 2 to 3 weeks to get just a pint of ice cream. And this is happening all over COVID.
0: Okay, so I have a couple of thoughts here. I think that there may be two factors to this boom in success. So first off, the flavor profile.
3: For sure.
0: Because you want to move beyond. I mean, listen, I love vanilla. I love chocolate. But also you're looking for something maybe like Wes said, a little less sweet or something that's not as sweet.
3: Absolutely.
0: And you want to feed that craving.
3: Yep.
0: But also in the pandemic, I feel like, I mean, what makes you feel better other than ice cream? Mm-hmm. And we were all just looking for things to feel better. So I think it was the right time.
3: I totally agree with you. And if ever you've had masala chai, those spices are extremely sweet and aromatic, and they are great for savory, but they also lend very well to sweet, mainly because Akruti still had a home ice cream maker. There was that lineup of 2 to 3 weeks of people wanting ice cream, but her little machine only made 1 liter of ice cream in 30 to 60 minutes.
0: Okay. So you figure maybe that's 6 liters a day you're pumping out?
3: That she was literally making ice cream from the morning she woke up to when she went to bed. And because of the demand, they started creating other flavors.
4: So masala chai was our first flavor that got popular. Then we did falooda, I remember.
6: Yeah, we did lychee pista.
4: Falooda is basically, it's based on a drink, a very popular drink, and it's a rose flavor. And it has basil seeds in it, our version of a boba tea, I would say. But we did a rose flavored ice cream with basil seeds, which are very similar to chia seeds. Did a lychee pista, which is cardamom, pistachio, and then we also did gulab jamun, which to this day is like our most daunting flavor because we buy the gulab jamuns and we
6: chop them up
4: individually.
7: What is it?
4: It's a very popular dessert that's soaked in a cardamom syrup.
7: Oh, is it like the balls?
4: Yes. The balls, okay. Yeah. So if you go to an Indian restaurant, most likely you'll see that on the dessert menu. So we wanted to make an ice cream version of it. Mm.
3: It's delicious, by the way. Also, the rose basil seed
0: that
3: ice cream.
0: That one got my attention.
3: Oh, so delicious. But they have a lot of delicious things going on that menu. Meetha translates to sweet from Hindi. But these desserts are not too sweet, like how Wesley likes it. Not too sweet. Perfectly balanced, using fruits and spices like turmeric and the aforementioned cardamom. And it's all done without losing the identity. And they aren't doing it for the sake of novelty. They are creating core memory flavors.
4: It's really just stuff that's familiar to us. Honestly, it's what we grew up with. A lot of it is just based on our childhood memories. Mm-hmm. Example for me is like one of the flavors is ghee nagar, which is ghee and jaggery. And it's something that it's a little snack that my aunt would give me when I was growing up. So I put that into an ice cream flavor. And we brought in some drinks that same thing when we go to India, we have them there and we wanted them here too. Like the falooda, the mango lassi, some of them are very familiar to people, but it's just stuff that's familiar to us that we kind of want to bring to our customers.
5: There are certain flavors that it's very her, and there are certain flavors that's very me. I'm a big chai drinker, kind of grew up drinking it like at home, and it's something that I really wanted on a restaurant menu because I thought it was really cool, you know? So masala chai ice cream with like Parle G crumbles, it's like very nostalgic because when we were young, we would drink chai and we'd dip these cookies in that chai, you know? So, and then recently I actually put something on the menu that's very popular. It's called Mango Lassi Float. It's just a mango lassi, or in-house made mango lassi, and we just basically top it with the soft serve that we have in circulation. Just basically like a nice yogurty, comforting, cool drink.
0: Okay, Wes's jaw just hit the table here. His mouth dropped open as soon as he heard mango lassi float, because mango is your favorite flavor, Wes?
2: Yeah, that is true.
3: Mango. So if you don't know what a mango lassi is, mango lassi is essentially almost like a smoothie of yogurt and mango. So they use mango pulp from India.
0: Okay.
3: Blended with a little bit of cardamom and yogurt. And then they pour in this soft serve ice cream into it. It's delicious.
0: It has everything you could want.
3: Everything
0: all in one
3: would want. Of course, Akruti and Dixit bought a bigger, more commercial ice cream maker. They set up shop in Park X, just a few blocks from Rockland Mall. They've been scooping this unique ice cream for the last 5 years, and people come from all over the city to eat it. It's really delicious. It's so worth a visit. And the flavors are extremely unique, ones that you will never find anywhere else, anywhere. Yeah. Anywhere.
0: And Jonathan, I feel like they're touching on this nostalgia, this history. It's like there's something to be said for keeping the traditions.
3: Absolutely. And they are absolutely drawing on flavors of their childhood and their culture. And I think it's really important for them to represent that, especially in this city. I think it is unique and they are doing a terrific job at it.
0: Yeah. And you found that in New Orleans too, right? That again, that concept of just sticking to tradition.
3: Absolutely.
0: And nostalgia and memory.
3: And speaking of New Orleans, I want to take us back to Hanson Snowblizz in New Orleans, because just like Mita on Park X and Kalem in NDG, the importance of serving the community through tradition still stands today after nearly 90 years of being in business. And while in line, which the line is very long, I ran into a very significant figure in the North American dining scene.
8: No, I'm EJ Legassi. We're here at Hanson Snowblizz on Chapultepec Street. Well, to the city, it's the most important thing. This is a very New Orleans thing to do. It's one of those most iconic things. It gets really hot here, as we know, down in the swamp. So keeping fresh and staying cool, that's literally why we're here today. Because we were like, man, it is so hot out. Why don't we just come get a snowball?
3: If that name sounds familiar, Legassi, that's the son of Emeril Legassi. EJ Legassi is a well-respected chef in his own right in North America, and at only 23 years old is at the helm of Emeril's namesake flagship restaurant, and he has turned it into one of North America's top tables at 23 years old.
0: Wow. I love how you just ran into him in line.
3: It's amazing. You know, but his love for Hanson's, New Orleans and Hanson's, it runs so deep.
8: These are thinly shaved using a machine that Ashley's grandfather made 87 years ago. For me, it's all about the texture of the ice. You can't get anywhere near that. You can't get anywhere near the texture, and the quality of her flavors are top tier. That's why they've been in business 87 years. Ashley doesn't use artificial flavors. She's back there pressing juices and distill. Like, it's unbelievable.
3: It's really interesting. You know, all these desserts are essentially tied to a place, Kalem, and owner Stephanie Lee's Vietnamese heritage, Akruti and Dixit of Creamery Mita, and their flavors of Gujarat, India, where their parents are from. And Hanson Snowblizz, with its 90 years of making a distinctly unique specialty. And I think there's like a through line here. And it's not just like a snowball or ice cream, because snowballs and ice cream, it melts. It's a story of keeping traditions alive and bringing people together to share a real sweet treat on a hot day.
9: We're going to teach you how to eat a snowball or peel a crawfish or eat an oyster. And I mean, that's the beauty of sitting at a big table. You know, there's always room.
3: There's always room.
0: Yeah, coming together.
3: That's right. And I think sweet summer desserts really kind of do that. And we've been saying the whole time, it brings a smile to your face. Wes, chocolate dip vanilla ice cream cone, right? Is one of your favorites?
2: Yeah, from Dairy Queen.
3: I mean, how can you say no to that?
0: Yeah, it's those classics, right? I'm getting a text message, vanilla ice cream all year, every day.
3: See, my grandfather, God. Bruce, he would always want to start a meal with strawberry ice cream.
0: I love that. Why not? Started with the ice cream.
3: Why not? So listen, if you're ever in New Orleans, which I highly recommend you visit, go to Hanson's. It's mandatory. Back home, the main Kalem shop is in NDG on Sherbrooke, along with lots of pop-up stalls around the city. Creamery Mita is on De Liege West in Park X. I highly recommend a mango lassi float. It really cools you off. It's delicious. We're going to go there.
0: Yeah, I was just saying, Wesley's nodding. I think this is your next stop as soon as you leave studio, Jonathan. So. Jonathan, thank you so much. We'll chat next month.
3: We will be here.
0: That is Jonathan Chung, chef and owner of Appetite for Books, and also his resident ice cream critic, Wesley, with us this afternoon. Keep your texts coming. What is your favorite summer treat? 514-566-9066. Fred saying, I treated myself Saturday to a chocolate sundae. All right, more to come, including a look at the roads and transit. First, though, your news is next.

0: This is CBC News. Good afternoon. It's 4:30. I'm Simon Nakaneshny with your CBC News from Montreal. A Canadian-American man from Akwesasne has pleaded guilty to charges related to his involvement in a human smuggling operation. That operation resulted in the deaths of four people when a boat capsized in the St. Lawrence River. Natalia Weichsel reports.
1: According to a news release from the United States Department of Justice, 31-year-old Rasantanasta Delormier has pleaded guilty for his role in a 2023 human smuggling operation. Delormier is from Akwesasne, a Haudenosaunee territory that straddles the Canada-U.S. border. In March 2023, Delormier and five others tried to smuggle a Romanian family, including two adults and two children, from Cornwall, Ontario, into the Northern District of New York via a boat. According to court documents, severe weather caused the boat to capsize, killing all four migrants, as well as the boat's driver. During the search for the family, authorities also recovered the bodies of four Indian nationals from the river, bringing the death toll up to nine. Last week, Delormier pleaded guilty to conspiracy to commit alien smuggling and four counts of alien smuggling for financial gain. Several others have already entered guilty pleas for their involvement in the smuggling operation. Delormier is scheduled to be sentenced this fall and faces a maximum penalty of 15 years in U.S. prison. Natalia Weichsel, CBC News, Montreal.
0: A man is in hospital in critical condition following an apparent stabbing in downtown Montreal this morning. Police say they responded to a 911 call about a man with a lower body injury near the intersection of De Bullion and De La Gauchetière. They say initial witnesses told them a woman stabbed the man following an altercation, although the reasons behind the conflict are not clear. Police say the suspect was no longer on the scene when officers arrived, but investigators are on site, piecing together the sequence of events. Well, it's been 4 months since a 13-year-old girl from Ottawa was fatally injured on a chairlift in Western Quebec. For the first time, her grieving parents are speaking publicly about who their daughter was and the questions they have about the emergency response the day she was injured. Guy Kenville spoke to them from their home in Metcalfe and brings us this story.
2: Her life was still unfolding. It shouldn't be over for her.
3: Jenny Bell is seated at her kitchen table, her husband Oliver at her side. Behind them, framed photos of their daughter, Megan Bell, reflect the absence in their home.
4: Yeah, she was just super joyful and brought so much happiness and energy into the house.
2: Moving from one room to the other, she didn't walk. She, like, danced.
3: Last February, Megan was at Centre Vorlage in Wakefield when, according to police, her clothing got caught in a chairlift as she was trying to dismount. Police say people tried unsuccessfully to free her, so the decision was made to bring her back down on the lift. And according to police, she wasn't breathing when she got to the bottom.
2: We know what happened, but we don't understand why it happened that way.
3: Jenny and Oliver Bell have questions about what rescue options were available, what equipment and training were in place, and how the decisions were made in the moment that day.
2: It matters not only for Megan, but for every child, parent, teacher, and skier who trusts that emergency systems will be there when something goes wrong.
3: The co-owner and general manager of Centre Vorlage declined to be interviewed. In an emailed statement to CBC News, he wrote that the ski hill is committed to learning from investigation findings. Coroners in both Ontario and Quebec are looking into what happened. The MRC de Colline police are investigating too and say they hope to wrap their work this fall. Guy Kenville, CBC News, Ottawa.
0: More than 100 wildfires are burning across Quebec, with the vast majority in the province's north. The fires have prompted air quality warnings in parts of James Bay, where smoke is affecting several communities. Atife Padidar has the details.
5: Quebec's first fire management agency says crews up north are focusing on blazes that threaten communities and critical infrastructure. Melanie Morin from SAPFU says there are 82 fires burning in those areas, including in the Cree Nation of Chisasipi, located along the shores of James Bay.
6: Some are only being monitored. Some have interventions on them.
5: Morin says the fires were sparked by lightning after days of hot, dry weather. Environment and Climate Change Canada has issued an orange air quality warning for parts of northern Quebec. Simon Lego, a meteorologist with the agency, says it's because of this smoke.
7: Essentially, smoke from the wildfires that is staying close to the ground at some place, and they cause bad air quality.
5: He says showers are possible later this week, which could help firefighters in some areas. But those systems could also bring thunderstorms, increasing the risk of sparking new fires. SAPFO is urging people traveling throughout northern Quebec to monitor the conditions closely. Atsefe Padidar, CBC News, Montreal.
0: And Montreal's Félix Auger-Aliassime kicked off his Wimbledon campaign Monday, and he did it with a straight sets victory.
8: Game set match, Auger-Aliassime.
0: Auger-Aliassime needed just an hour and a half to defeat Alexander Shevchenko of Kazakhstan 6-3, 6-1, 6-4, and move on to the second round. He's the number three seed in the tournament. Fellow Montrealer Leila Fernandez suffered the opposite fate. She's out in the first round for the third consecutive Grand Slam tournament in 2026. She was beaten by Janice Shen of Indonesia 6-1, 7-6. And that was the CBC News.
9: Thank you very much, Simon Akinesheny from the CBC Montreal Newsroom. Grass season makes me happy.
0: Are you watching tennis?
9: I will start. This weekend I didn't get to it, but yeah. Now as the week wraps up and Wimbledon is underway, I will definitely be tuning in.
0: Oh, yeah.
9: And from time to time.
0: It's like there's so much sport right now, so much happening. And it is, I will say, it is nice to see some stuff happening in the like morning, early afternoonish, because now a lot of the World Cup games are happening later in the day.
9: Yeah, well, this is the thing. Now, I know there's a World Cup game tonight at 9 o'clock.
0: Yeah.
9: There's one now that just started 5 minutes ago. Blake, you're watching the NBA trades.
0: Oh, yeah.
9: And there's so many moving
0: free
9: parts
0: agency.
9: This time of year. Yes, it's free agent season as well. We
0: Brendan
9: got word
0: Gallagher
9: today Brendan Gallagher is going to Vancouver.
0: Yep.
9: So that is now official
0: CFL
9: as of
0: is
9: today.
0: On as well.
9: I mean, yes, the Alouettes
0: right,
9: had,
0: Simon,
9: had a big game last night, too. And it's World Cup. So let me know, what are you keeping your eye on, if anything? And if you live with someone, have you lost your spouse? Have you lost your children to the sporting events? You can let me know as well. 514-566-9066. Are you into sports? And if so, which one occupies your attention? And demands your attention.
0: It's interesting that you say that, because I kind of perpetually have something on, but then I go through different cycles based on the seasons, of course, because different sports happen.
9: There's
0: a different
9: always
0: year.
9: A sport every season, so Simon.
0: There's a sport every season. So, you know, but also it's important for me not just to sit there and watch sports, but to get outside and do some sports. And
9: that's the thing, too.
0: That's
9: yeah.
0: the other thing.
9: I don't play sports, but I do watch sports.
0: There you go.
9: So maybe we have to get it the other way around as well. Unfortunately, I have zero eye-hand coordination, so that's,
0: no,
9: doesn't fare well
0: that
9: for me.
0: It can't be that bad.
9: I'll just watch Wimbledon.
0: What
9: Simon?
0: About leg-eye coordination?
9: Yeah, not great either.
0: No, okay.
9: Simon, thank you very much. We'll chat in an hour. That's Simon Akinesheny from the CBC Montreal News. Newsroom. Blake, you probably play more sports than you watch.
10: These days I watch more sports than I play. I grew up playing basketball and baseball, though. I was going to make it to both leagues actually professionally,
9: wow.
10: but you couldn't do both. So I just decided on doing none of them.
9: And you couldn't choose between the two.
10: Yeah, exactly. Yeah. Now I'm reporting on traffic.
9: That Which was, is a sport.
10: That's what I ultimately
9: say.
10: Decided
9: yes.
10: to do. And I'm happy to be here. Not so happy though, you might be if you're on the roads right now dealing with these accidents and closures. First off, let's start with Longueuil, the 20 East on Industrial Boulevard. There's an accident there. And then let's move on quickly to the 13 South near Henri Bourassa, an accident and a closed lane. Then let's go to the West Island, 40 East at St. John's Boulevard, a vehicle broken down. And then finally, 20 West at the Pierre Elliott Trudeau Airport, another vehicle broken down. Maybe the sun in people's eyes this afternoon, distracting them, but lots of accidents here this afternoon. And then also the train, EXO train line, St. Jerome, there and back, not looking good so far. There was the Mascouche line that had a modified service from St. Leonard and Anjou just a few minutes ago, but I just refreshed the page and things are looking good again. So just the St. Jerome line to watch out for EXO trains. Again, check the website if you need to get home or go to work, whatever you're doing. The alternative options are there for your commute.
9: Yeah, and stay cool. It's 29 degrees right now at Trudeau Airport with sunny skies out there. A little humid, but the humidity really picks up in the middle of the week, with Humidex values expected to reach above 40 by Wednesday. Well, right now, the big international story of the week, we head to Venezuela for this story. The death toll is rising. I'm seeing now a death toll of over 1,700 people, and this comes after last week's devastating back-to-back earthquakes that hit, very strong earthquakes that just hit within a minute of each other. Now, reporters on the ground say that people have been reduced to search and recovery efforts using their bare hands. Locals say the government has been incompetent in its response to the tragedy, and panic now giving way to anger as survivors wait for any kind of a relief effort. So for more from Venezuela, we have reached Catherine Ellis. She is a freelance journalist in Caracas, Venezuela. Catherine, good afternoon. Thank you so much for joining us.
11: Thank you. Good afternoon.
9: What's the latest right now on the ground where you are?
11: Yeah, well, I'm in Caracas at the minute, and basically the continues. But as time goes on, it's, you know, chances are looking pretty slim that there are still survivors, but people still are hoping for miracles. Some people say they can, you know, they still think there are people alive. But as you were saying in your intro there, like in some places, people are actually having to use their bare hands. It's a little bit different in Caracas because we're in the middle of the city. So they're not the whole city is flattened. There's just some buildings that have collapsed or partially collapsed and people are stuck inside, and rescue teams are able to get to them quite easily. Now, if you go about 40 minutes north of Caracas, that's La Guaira, and that's an area along the coast, and that's a little bit more tricky. A lot of the buildings there have completely collapsed. In some areas, all the buildings have collapsed. And, you know, I've been speaking to people there. I've seen there, and, you know, I'm talking to people, and I said, what was this? What was this building? And it, you know, it might be a shop or it might be a house, and they're still looking for people that they know were inside. The very difficult thing as well, there's a clue that, you know, if people were inside, because sometimes you walk past the building and you can smell the dead bodies in there. Mm. So unfortunately, then you know that maybe there's no survivors.
9: Yeah, Catherine, you mentioned the rescue teams. I mean, who are these rescue teams? Are these professionals or teams that have been sent in, or are these civilians? Are these all neighbors who are coming together, rolling up their sleeves and just trying to save their friends and loved ones?
11: Well, there are both. There are people coming in, a lot of teams, El Salvador, Mexico, Qatar. You know, there are a lot of teams actually coming in now, but there's only so many of them. And there's a lot of affected buildings, a lot of people trapped. So these people can't be everywhere now. And they obviously weren't there the very first morning. So what we've seen from the, you know, as soon as it happened on Wednesday evening to today, there are locals, people who have lost their own houses, their own families, or people that have come from across the country as well to actually use their hands in some cases, because there's no machinery. In some places there is machinery, but in other places there aren't. And some people don't have helmets, they don't have gloves, they don't have spades, they don't have hammers. And they're trying to remove the bricks and crawl into spaces. And there are aftershocks as well, which makes it very dangerous, because if they're inside any of these buildings or any of the rubble and there's an aftershock, a tremor, then that could, you know, make the situation even worse. So they're putting their lives at risk as well to try and save people or recover bodies.
9: Catherine, tell me a little bit about how the mood and the tone has shifted from fear and panic to now anger.
11: Yeah, there's definitely been a huge shift over the last few days. I mean, you know, before all this, there was already anger towards the government that, you know, there's been corruption, there hasn't been investment in public in the country in the last few years. That has been building for a very, very long time. And, you know, people in 2024, there was an election which Nicolas Maduro lost, but he said that he won. And so people have been very, very angry since then. There's been a lot of repression, a lot of political prisoners. And then obviously there was January the 3rd when he was captured. And people had some hope. They thought that, you know, that better times were ahead. And this has put a really dark cloud over everything, and especially on top of that, the rescue effort from the government, which many people have said has just been a shambles. They haven't coordinated and they haven't communicated.
9: What about international aid, Catherine? We have heard from countries that said they will be helping out, including Canada. Prime Minister Mark Carney said that there will be humanitarian aid from Canada sent to Venezuela. Are you seeing any aid arrive there on the ground right now?
11: I mean, there is aid on the ground, especially in Caracas. But to be honest, a lot of that I'm seeing is coming from local people. And even getting into Colombia, getting into Venezuela from Colombia, there were people driving with trucks, with cars, with motorcycles, delivering mattresses, delivering food, delivering face masks, anything they could. Now, there is money and there are supplies and there are rescue teams coming in from abroad as well. Now, a lot of that you can actually see in a donation centers in Caracas. You can see in parks as well, people giving out food, giving out water. But a lot of that actually, you know, in some parts in La Guaira, that's a lot more difficult to actually get to the people. And there have even been restrictions on the roads at time, like restricting access to get into La Guaira. And so people aren't getting everything. Someone just told me actually just a few minutes ago, there's a really, really big issue with water at the minute. A lot of the aid points are running out of water. So there's a panic over that, hoping to get water to the people who need it in these affected areas, and who have had to leave their homes and are sleeping in parks and streets around Caracas and La Guaira as well.
9: Have any shelters or other resources been set up by local government officials there?
11: Well, the interim president said that, you know, some people, they will be moved to these temporary shelters. But from what I've seen at the minute, most people are staying with friends or families in safer areas, or they're staying in tents, sometimes literally at the base of where the entire building has collapsed. So they can see their homes completely demolished and they're just camping and sleeping just outside or in local parks. So there's still a long way to go in terms of housing these people and finding them temporary accommodation and then long-term accommodation as well.
9: Catherine, so before we go, you're in Caracas right now. What is it that you'll be watching for in the days to come?
11: Well, definitely I'll be continuing to look if more supplies do arrive and what kind of issues we're going to continue to see. Like I said, that water is becoming a big issue as well. The health service was already overwhelmed really because it was so underfunded, so under-resourced, and the health service is struggling. Like it's really struggling with the amount of injured people. Morgues are struggling with the amount of dead people. So it's seeing what happens in the next few days as this becomes not just a rescue mission but a recovery mission, and what we're going to see from then on.
9: Catherine Ellis, freelance journalist covering Venezuela. Thank you so much for giving us your time, Catherine. Really appreciate it.
11: Thank you.
9: That is Catherine Ellis. We reached her in Caracas, Venezuela this afternoon. It's 4:47. Blake Saraga is here with an update on the roads and transit.
10: Thanks, Sabrina. If you're on the 40 westbound Stinson, there's a vehicle broken down near the Stinson exit. Watch out once again. And then a little update on public transit. Train line St. Jerome train line still not working both ways. Disrupted service. The REM, though, is working well. The Metro is working well, and so are the STM buses. Just if you're taking a train, you might want to find another option if you're heading to St. Jerome. And then lots of traffic on the 13 heading towards the 20. If you're coming back from work and looking to switch over, you'll notice it's one of those crimson areas here on the 13 as you head towards 32nd Avenue and the 20. And then, of course, the Metropolitan as you get to the Turcotte interchange, as busy as it gets right now, as we approach 5 o'clock.

0: Charlotte Cornfield. That one's called Kitchen. And her album, Hurts Like Hell, is on the Polaris Prize long list. And you can catch her, no doubt, performing songs off that album. She will be performing in Montreal in September. Let's get your latest business news now. It's 4:52. This is Let's Go on CBC Radio 1. And we get the latest business news from Chris Edwards at the business desk. Hi, Chris. Good afternoon.
1: Good afternoon, Sabrina.
0: July 1st here, yes, it's Canada Day, but a lot of people move in the province of Quebec. That's when leases come to an end. And so a lot of people do find themselves moving. And you have a story about rental prices here. If you look just at the cold, hard numbers, rental prices, they've been declining now for nearly 2 years. But that's not what people are feeling, because a survey has just been released. And this survey suggests that renters, they're still worried about rent prices. So tell us more about this.
1: Yeah, this is a survey by rentals.ca. It reported that 70% of renters still say that high rent prices are the biggest challenge in their housing search. Now, a majority of renters saying that prices are too high isn't notable in and of itself. It's probably always been that way in surveys like this. But I got rental.ca's comms person, Giacomo Lattice, to break down why this particular finding is so significant.
2: It's not just that 7 in 10 are saying high rental prices, but they're saying that after we've seen 20 consecutive months of the national average in rents coming down, it's still 70% of renters when we've seen Toronto and Vancouver rents be the most affordable since 2022. We have seen asking rents in Canada come down since the peak in May 2024 by over $200 a month in some areas, and some certain cities even more so.
1: Right. So as much as we have these conversations about apartments becoming more affordable, doesn't mean that we've reached affordability. Yeah. We are still a long way from that. Even though just last month, average asking rents were down 4.7% year over year across Canada, it now costs just over $2,000 a month on average for a new apartment. But that there is the problem. A strong majority of respondents say they can't budget $2,000 a month just for housing. And this is as youth unemployment in particular, young people are the most likely to rent, is over 13%, near historic highs.
0: Yeah, well, speaking of challenges for young people, Chris, there's new data out that says remote work, that's actually hurting job prospects for new graduates. How so?
1: Well, it's because it's making on-the-job training more expensive and time-consuming for a lot of companies that are hiring young people. So those same companies are beginning to opt for older, more experienced workers instead. This is from a study by the London School of Economics. It found that hiring of entry-level roles in several countries, including Canada, has fallen nearly 15% since 2019. And while there might be a lot of drivers to that, it also found that companies that stayed remote after the pandemic were more likely to cut back on hiring for junior roles. Because yes, when you're at the start of your career, you learn best by physically being around other people and you become more of an asset for your company faster that way. When you're a young worker and say you make a mistake or have an awkward question, it's much easier to get that resolved in person than doing it online. So Cece Pau, who runs an HR consulting firm in Vancouver, says a lot of young people aren't being given the opportunity to learn those soft skills when they work remotely, and companies are noticing that.
3: From our clients, who are typically smaller businesses, the 100% full-time remote work that we lived through for a few years, I think we're coming back from that. Is it going to become 100% full-time in the office again? I'm not sure. So we have more and more clients and see more and more companies scaling back on the full-time remote and maybe doing more of that hybrid.
1: Yeah. And according to a Gallup poll last year, less than a quarter of Gen Z wants fully remote workplaces. And that's compared to more than a third of workers from older generations.
0: Okay, finally, Chris, before you go, let's talk about a big media industry. There's big media industry news. This comes out of the US. Comcast is splitting up. How come?
1: Well, the company's leadership says it's because running a regular telecom company and an entertainment company just doesn't make financial sense anymore. Comcast is very large. It's one of the biggest telecoms in the US. It serves over 65 million people. And in 2011, it bought NBC Universal because they thought that having the two sides of the business under one roof would be beneficial. Now they're effectively throwing in the towel. Comcast is breaking into two publicly traded companies. Comcast, which will handle the regular broadband and wireless tech that Comcast has always done, and NBC Universal, again, which provides actual entertainment content and owns various TV and movie studios.
0: Okay, Chris, thank you so much, and we'll chat again tomorrow.
1: Thanks, Sabrina.
0: All right, have a good evening. That is Chris Edwards from the CBC Business Desk. Let's get you updated on your commute. It is Monday afternoon. You're probably trying to get home or wherever you need to be. Here's Blake with all the latest.
4: Thanks, Sabrina. If you're heading on the Champlain Bridge on the way to Brossard, you'll notice a bit of traffic there. And then as you get to the Brossard area, the interchange where Highway 10 and 30 meet, lots and lots of traffic there in both directions. And then the 640 and 15 interchange near Boisbriand and Sainte-Thérèse, all the way closer up north as well. That interchange is also very, very busy right now. Traffic is sort of dispersed around the city today. It's a Monday. Things are getting back to normal, and the roads are exactly how they should be, I guess, in Montreal, if you want to call it like that.

0: 29 degrees, mainly sunny right now in Montreal. Tonight, just a few clouds, a low of 20. That's hot for an overnight low. That's 5 degrees above seasonal for this time of year. And then tomorrow, a mix of sun and cloud with a chance of afternoon showers. And overnight, we could see some thunderstorms tomorrow, a high of 28 degrees, Humidex tomorrow of 32. I'm Sabrina Marindola. 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We're back after the news.
1: I am an actor, fresh out of theater school with big dreams and an even bigger drug habit. 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
3: From CBC News, The World This Hour, I'm Stephanie Skanderas. Ottawa police say two children and their father are dead in what they are calling a double homicide-suicide. Officers were asked to do a wellness check at a South Ottawa home. Inside, they found the bodies of two brothers, age 7 and 12. The man's body later was found inside a burned vehicle at a carpool lot in Kemptville, about 55 kilometers south of the city. Ottawa Police Superintendent Jamie Dunlop says police are also looking at a building fire in Iroquois, Ontario, about 80 kilometers south of Ottawa.
4: A great deal of information and investigation is still required between with the Ottawa Police and the OPP to piece together all these different elements. We're trying to give the family a little bit of time as well to brief with that prior to identifying the identity of the deceased.
3: Dunlop says the man was divorced from the boy's mother. There are other children associated with the family who are safe. There's still no word on the fate of six people missing and feared drowned in BC's Georgia Strait. The RCMP say 10 people were aboard a charter boat when it sank yesterday. Four of them have been rescued. As Dan Burritt reports, rescuers say they have exhausted all avenues to find the other six.
5: The Joint Rescue Coordination Center says the boat was reportedly a fishing charter that departed from here in Steveston, south of Vancouver, on Sunday morning. Police say 10 people were on board the boat when it began taking on water southwest of Vancouver International Airport. A massive rescue operation was launched with boats, helicopters, and aircraft. Four people were rescued, three of them by a couple in a sailboat. Officials called off the search for the six still missing hours later. None were believed to be wearing life jackets. Now rescue officials say they have exhausted all avenues to find the missing six, and there is still no sign of the boat that went under. Dan Burritt, CBC News, Richmond, BC.
3: An Alberta separatist group has secured a partial win at the province's top court. An appeal court judge has ruled the signatures on a separatist referendum petition can be counted and verified. That petition was effectively thrown out by a lower court judge last month. The judge also ruled the preferred question cannot be put to referendum this fall until the appeal process plays out. Rescuers in Venezuela have pulled a man from rubble more than 100 hours after he was trapped. Onlookers cheer as emergency workers carry the 21-year-old man out on a gurney. Many international teams are now on the ground, but the chances of finding survivors are dwindling. Residents desperate to dig their loved ones out are using crowbars, mallets, and their bare hands. Last week's earthquake has killed more than 1,700 people. That number is expected to rise. Venezuela's president says displaced survivors will be housed in temporary camps. The Canadian men's soccer team is steeling itself to make history yet again. It's about to enter uncharted territory at the World Cup when it plays its next knockout match on Saturday. But for now, Canadians are celebrating the player keeping the dream alive. Jamie Strachan has more.
6: It was a goal that set off celebrations across the country. Stefan Eustachio's deft strike in the dying moments sealed Canada's place in the final 16 teams at the World Cup. It's a moment he's been preparing for all his life, says his brother Mauro.
7: He's someone that he likes to pressure. He puts his chest out when he wants to fight, and he wants to obviously, you know, do his country proud.
6: Eustachio grew up in Leamington, Ontario to Portuguese parents. He moved back to Portugal when he was 7 and eventually played professionally there, but his Canadian roots were always strong. It's been an emotional few years leading up to this goal. Eustachio lost both of his parents within a year. Both were on his mind during his post-game interview with TSN.
8: Everything I do is for my family, for my parents, for my girlfriend, for my daughter, for all of them.
6: Canada faces the winner of today's Morocco-Netherlands game next Saturday. Jamie Strachan, CBC News, Toronto.
0: And that is The World This Hour. For CBC News, I'm Stephanie Skanderas. Hi, good afternoon. I'm Sabrina Marindola, and welcome to the final hour of the show. This is Let's Go on CBC Radio 1. Coming up in the 5 o'clock hour, we'll check in with the borough of Pierrefonds-Roxboro. The borough has canceled its Canada Day parade that was set for Wednesday. The decision comes after hundreds of homes were recently flooded. So we'll check in with Borough Mayor Jim Bay,

0: soccer because Canada makes history at the World Cup, advancing to the round of 16, winning that big match yesterday against South Africa. So more coming up with soccer insider and former Impact player Patrick Leduc will be my guest. He'll join us in studio after 5:30. Right now, though, off the top of the hour, let's get a look at the roads and transit. If you're listening and you're commuting, you're probably stuck somewhere. I said today is a patience test. How are you doing when it comes to your patience? Let's get some detours, maybe a few tips for you from Blake. Hey, Blake.
1: Hey, Sabrina. Yes. And if you are stuck in traffic, at least you're stuck here listening to us. And
0: exactly. We're hanging out, keeping each other company.
1: Exactly. St. Jerome line is still undergoing a big interruption for Exo-Quebec. REM is working well and buses are working well and the metro is working well. But if you're planning on taking the REM on Canada Day on Wednesday, I just want to give you a couple days heads up that 5:30 a.m. to 12 p.m. On Wednesday, there will be a service interruption. So on Canada Day, it's if you're working.
0: A lot of people work. Stores are open. Shopping centers are open. So that is something to keep in mind, where if you usually take the REM to get to work, you can't do that on Wednesday.
1: And if you're not listening, you might have not known. You would have just showed up to your REM station and it would have been closed. So Now you know, and you could check the website and it'll tell you all the alternative ways to get on with your daily commute. We also do have one more thing to mention. An accident on Highway 40 East at L'Angelier Boulevard. A vehicle broken down on the right-hand side. So watch out for that. If you're in the area, stick to the middle and the left.
0: Well, we started the show with a special weather statement. It's for the middle of the week. We are expecting that mercury in the thermometer to rise by Wednesday, and it's going to continue. We have a hot air mass, a warm front moving in, and that hot, humid air mass will just linger over southern Quebec for a few days, at least 3 days. So it looks like a heat wave is coming our way. Now, it started off as a special weather statement. That has now been upgraded to a weather warning. So a heat warning in effect for Wednesday. Before we get there, though, not as humid tomorrow. Tomorrow, a mix of sun and cloud, a high of 28. Humidity starts to creep up, though. We'll have a humidex of 32, which, yes, is hot and muggy, but nothing compared to what we're expecting for Canada Day on Wednesday. We're expecting partly cloudy skies on Wednesday, a high of 32. Humidex of 40 for Thursday, also a high of 32. Again, a mix of sun and cloud on Thursday could trigger some rain showers throughout the day on Thursday. Humidex values could hit 44 by then. And then on Friday, a sunny day for you, blue skies on Friday with a daytime high of 31. But with the humidity, again, it will feel above 40. So just things to keep in mind, maybe make a plan. If you have air conditioning and know someone who does not, maybe you can invite them over, especially if it's someone who has is vulnerable when it comes to their health conditions. You might want to check out your local library, for example, or a shopping center. Just seek a refuge in places that have air conditioning. And the nighttime temperature is very uncomfortable, too. And so at nighttime lows, 23, 24, even 25 degrees. So very uncomfortable for sleeping. And so just look out for limiting outdoor activities and take breaks frequently. And yes, stay hydrated. Do like the FIFA World Cup players do. Take hydration breaks during the day to stave off that heat wave that we're expecting later this week. Well, right now it's coming up to 5:10. Thanks so much for joining us here on Let's Go. And it's time for your weekly health column. Today we're talking about testosterone, because testosterone is seeing a big boost since the U.S. Food and Drug Administration recently changed its stance. T, as it's called, has gone from having black box warnings to now being hailed as a, quote, cornerstone of preventive health. Now, this is a shift that social media has taken up, and it's been sparking even greater interest in testosterone. And joining us now to explain the known benefits and the harms, because there's a lot of science behind this, of testosterone, is our health expert, Dr. Iris

0: Gorfinkel. She's a family physician and a clinical researcher, and she joins us every Monday here on the show. Hey, Dr. Gorfinkel, welcome back.
1: Thanks for having me back, Sabrina.
0: Let's start with testosterone. What does it do, and what counts as low T?
1: So what it does depends on the age. In utero, it helps turn embryos into boy fetuses. Throughout childhood, you know, levels are pretty similar in girls and boys, but puberty hits. And then levels in boys shoot up to 20 times. It's what makes boys' voices deepen, causes facial hair and muscles to grow. It also causes their testicles to mature and triggers sperm production. Levels peak on average when a boy hits 20. And by the time he reaches 30, it starts to drop. We're talking by 1% per year. By the time that man reaches 60, his testosterone levels have come down by about 30%. So that slow, steady testosterone drop has been called the andropause. But it's called manopause on social media. Now, this is not disease. It is normal aging. Fewer than 1 out of 10 middle-aged men have truly low levels, but it can be as high as 3 out of 10 men living with diabetes or obesity.
0: Okay, so this change in stance, let's get into this. Tell us about this FDA announcement in the U.S.
1: So we've got to turn the clock back about a decade or so. We thought that testosterone in men would cause higher rates of heart attacks and strokes. And that's what caused the FDA to issue black box warnings discouraging its use in older men. Enter this. It is the largest ever trial on testosterone. It enrolled over 5,200 men in the United States between the ages 45 and 80 who had low testosterone levels and were at high risk of heart disease. Now, these men had low libido, erectile dysfunction, and low energy. So half of them were given testosterone gel, and the other half received a placebo gel. Turn the clock forward 3 years, and what do you know? The group given the testosterone gel had pretty much the same number of heart attacks and strokes as the placebo gel group had. So that made the FDA remove its black box warning last year. But they also added a high blood pressure warning. And they cautioned that testosterone be used only in men who had clear hypogonadism. That means that their testosterone levels were very, very low, not just naturally aging low.
0: Okay, let's go through the pros and cons here. What does the evidence say about testosterone's benefits?
1: Okay, so first, these studies use either topical gels or injections. So we're not talking about oral forms of testosterone. But the evidence really goes against use in men who are aging normally. It favors use only in men whose testosterone levels, as I say, are lower than what their age alone would have predicted. Even then, what testosterone offers is actually quite limited. Yes, it can improve libido and help erectile dysfunction. It can improve lean body mass, but this isn't enough to improve hand grip strength. Testosterone also does not reduce body fat. In men with abnormally low levels, it can improve bone density, but we're talking by 3% over 3 years, and that's just not enough to reduce fracture risk.
0: Okay, what about the harms? Any evidence about testosterone's harms?
1: So this is it. When a man takes testosterone, his testicles will produce less of it. His testicles will also, on average, become smaller. It will shrink the testicles. In fact, over half of men taking testosterone have lower sperm counts than men would the same age not using it. Over half of men who use testosterone also have higher hemoglobin levels. 1 in 3 experience oily skin and acne, and 1 in 4 get bigger breasts. And that's because the body takes that testosterone and converts it to estrogen. Now, bigger breasts, most of these cases are mild and they're transient. They don't require surgery. But 1 in 5 men will experience fluid retention and swollen ankles. Less common side effects include high blood pressure, kidney damage, atrial fibrillation, and worse sleep apnea. There's also a 1 in 1,000 risk of having a life-threatening blood clot to the lungs called pulmonary embolism.
0: Okay, so all of those sound serious. I mean, even beyond that, even dangerous. So why is testosterone suddenly popping up everywhere?
1: Because it sells. It's mostly marketing to men concerned about universal problems, low energy, low libido, bad mood. So the sales tactic is an old one. You cherry pick the weak studies, you exaggerate its findings, and you market it to men with common symptoms, fatigue, stress, weak muscles, sometimes low self-esteem. So this is age old, same old snake oil marketing. All you need is tea. Really? It's important to have symptoms properly assessed by a clinician to really fully understand and translate what the body is saying. Because this is very much a buyer beware world.
0: Dr. Gorfinkel, thank you very much. Appreciate it.
1: Many thanks for having me.
0: Okay, we'll chat next week. That is Dr. Iris Gorfinkel. She's our health columnist here on the show. She joins us on Mondays after 5 o'clock. She's a family physician and clinical researcher as well. 5:16, let's get an update on the drive. Here's Blake.
2: Good afternoon. It's not the evening yet. That's at 6. 40 East Anjou Boulevard, broken down vehicle. And then 520 westbound at Cardinal Avenue exit, another broken down vehicle. So watch out for those. Not sure if it's still sunny here in the studio. I don't have a good view outside. Sabrina, what's
0: pretty,
2: the weather like?
0: Yeah, it's pretty sunny. I actually, during the news, stepped out to see what's happening out there on Rhin-Levesque Boulevard. And yes, the sun is shining. So sun glare is a factor today.
2: Sun glare, always a factor. I have my sunglasses in the middle console, always.
0: Yeah, good tip. Always have them handy. And also, you never know. Sometimes it starts off cloudy. You think, oh, I won't need these today. And before you know it, 5 minutes later. I mean, we definitely had that kind of weather this weekend. I had a backyard barbecue yesterday. All of a sudden, thunder rolled through. It started raining. Lasted, what, 10 minutes? And then the sunshine was back and the birds were chirping.
2: Was the food good?
0: Of course, it was very good. Yes, it was a nice Sunday lunch. You can text me, by the way. Let me know what's happening in your neck of the woods. And I would especially love to hear from you if, unfortunately, you are one of the hundreds of people who were flooded in the West Island over the weekend, last weekend. 514-566-9066. We know a lot of people are still cleaning up. Now, there will be no Canada Day parade this year in Pierrefonds-Roxborough. So the borough has canceled the parade set to take place on Wednesday on Canada Day. Now, this decision comes after last week's severe flooding. According to borough officials, more than 300 homes in Pierrefonds-Roxborough were flooded after we got that intense rainfall a couple of weekends ago. Jim Bass is the borough mayor of Pierrefonds-Roxborough, and he's also responsible for security and prevention on the city's executive committee. And he's live now on the line. Mayor Jim Bass, good afternoon. Welcome back to the show.
3: Good afternoon. Thank you for having me.
0: What prompted the decision to cancel the parade on Wednesday?
3: Very simple. We snake through residential areas, primarily areas that were hard hit from last Saturday's flood, with debris strewn all over the sidewalks, ready to get picked up. And, you know, I felt it. First of all, it was very difficult to imagine a parade where, you know, we're going down the street joyous, celebrating, while people are struggling and devastated from the weather last Saturday. And so the decision was simple when we had to make it, you know, in that regard. However, it is a tradition that we've had in Pierrefonds for many, many years. And so we don't take the decision lightly, but we, under the circumstances, look, we couldn't do it. People are suffering. They've lost virtually memories and forget the material goods, but everything else that comes with that. Half their homes were devastated from floodwater. So I felt it very difficult to be parading through these streets for Canada Day, keeping, of course, in mind that the evening festivities with the Sam Roberts Band in the central location of Pierrefonds at PCHS will continue. But the parade just couldn't go forward with, you know, under the circumstances.
0: Yeah, so this is really about tone. It kind of wouldn't strike the right tone if people are clearing out their basements and clearing out stuff, seeing people come by, you know, waving flags and cheering, so to speak.
3: Well, that's exactly it. Plus, you know, you have to look at the safety aspect of it with debris all over the streets that'll take some time to remove. And then even if you're on Pierrefonds Boulevard, I mean, both sides, even though backyards are facing Pierrefonds Boulevard, a lot of these homes that are on either side were affected heavily by floodwater. So it wouldn't make sense, you know, to me or to any of us to hold a parade of this magnitude in celebration when we have so many of our citizens that are going through an extremely difficult time now.
0: So what's the plan now with the cleanup? Because people are leaving, you know, their belongings that unfortunately they do have to get rid of and part ways with. They want the city to come pick it up. Where are things at when it comes to collection and cleanup?
3: Well, you know, just that in itself, when you have to take out belongings that in many cases have been there for many years, and again, a lot that were flooded a couple of years ago, again, from the same type of weather system, you know, that affected parts of our community. We have asked, of course, that everything be brought to curbside. There's a lot of material to be picked up. We've even mobilized, as of last Monday, volunteers, you know, when folks are in need. Certainly not everybody can navigate through the damage to bring out material. So we have volunteers as well that go around and help people bring material out if they can't. I mean, the teams have been active since unofficially last Sunday, but Monday officially, we've had teams on the ground, you know, sometimes 10 teams at a time picking up debris. But, you know, the sheer amount of material that's left at curbside is going to take a little bit of time. I've also reached out to some other communities. We have other boroughs that are here with us as well, helping not only in the cleanup efforts, but in the pickup efforts as well. And that will continue. I've also put out a request with civil security to see if we can mobilize other teams to come and help us, you know, speed up the process and get rid of this material as soon as possible. And that's ongoing until there's nothing left. People don't have to call. We are on the ground. We know the areas that were affected. And as you know, this storm system stretched through not only parts of Laval West, Île-Bizard, Saint-Geneviève partially, but then a center part of Pierrefonds-Roxboro and a large sector in Dollard as it continued down to Dorval and Pointe-Claire. So we're all facing the same challenges when it comes to cleanup efforts. But I mean, that's the first order of business, to make sure that the environment is safe once we remove all the material.
0: Now, when you say that takes a little bit of time, I mean, the Pierrefonds-Roxboro Facebook page says these operations could take several weeks. Is that still the timeline you're expecting?
3: Well, we'd like to do it sooner than later, but understanding the material, the sheer quantity of debris, I mean, you can imagine that takes a while. We've also put containers nearby some of these affected areas so that the trucks and vehicles don't have to transport material to either side of the borough at dump sites, when we can put them immediately in containers and then have those containers trucked away. So that is also going to speed up our efforts. But again, there's a lot of homes. You know, we're looking at around 300 homes or so. And then you add to that the other communities that are dealing with similar situations. It'll take some time. What I can say is in 2024, there were larger areas that were affected. This time around, it seems to be concentrated more towards the center of my community. Again, with 300 homes affected, but at least we concentrate our efforts in that one area and not have to go throughout the territory like was the case in 2024.
0: Yeah, you mentioned 2024. Sometimes it's the same people that have been hit again. Do you feel, is there impatience? Is there anger that residents feel amongst themselves? Have you heard of that?
3: There's no question about it. I mean, certainly all emotions are there. When you go through a crisis of this magnitude, you can imagine, you know, the emotions that go, the stress, the anxiety, the questioning, you know, the anger. All of that is normal. I mean, when something like this happens, I've been in homes, I've been in basements, I've spoken to residents from that day on. So I know what people are feeling. And, you know, since 2017, we've been dealt with the reality of spring flooding, which we've corrected and found solutions and have never flooded since, because even though we put temporary measures, we're able to save our community. But this is a completely different phenomenon when you have these torrential rains that come down and deposit 150, in some cases, 170 millimeters of rain in 2 hours. And then you look at the community and how it's laid out with the type of homes that we have in some of these lower lying areas, and not even lower lying areas. You can just go into the higher areas, which, and you don't have to go far. You go into Dollard, where they had 4 or 5 feet of water on the streets. And then you add to that, you know, the downslope driveways, I mean, and the water table pushing up from the ground and all these other things that are going on. You have the perfect storm of what happened once again last Saturday. And I can only feel for the residents. I had some water in my basement. One of my counselors had water in his basement. Apart from that reality as well, because we felt it as well.
0: Yeah, I ask about the anger and the emotions, because there is talk of potential legal action following this repeated flooding. Homeowners say that they want to see, quote, urgent work on the stormwater drainage system. You mentioned this type of thing is a different phenomenon from the spring flooding that we've seen in 2017 and in years prior. Is there a solution to these extreme rainfall events? Are there plans on the city's part to improve stormwater drainage?
3: Well, before anything, there's two different things, right? When you have the storm, I mean, the spring flooding, you know the forecast for the next week or so in terms of river levels affecting the flow that could potentially flood areas. And that's why we've perfected that and been able to put safeguards in place. Again, temporary safeguards, but nonetheless, that protect the community. When you look at an event like Saturday, and I remember early in the morning when I looked at the forecast, it had forecasted 7, if not 10 millimeters of rain for the day. And then a couple of hours later, you have 150 that fall within the territory. And then 5 minutes east or west from here, the areas were spared. So how do you plan for that accordingly? Certainly, we have to look at how water flows when you have heavy rainfall in different areas, where it collects, the type of damages that we're modeling right now to know the areas and the streets and the homes that were affected and to figure out why were they. Was it the downslope driveways alone? Was it the water table that was pushing? Was it backflow into their homes from the storm sewer system because it didn't have the capacity to evacuate? All of these things will have to be analyzed once again. And then and only then can we say what are the next steps, if any, to be able to correct some of these issues when it comes to these types of torrential rain episodes. And so certainly it's something that's ongoing, and it has been since August of 2024. I mean, we look at all of these things and we say, what can we do to minimize, if not eliminate, to minimize damages that are affecting a large part of not only our community, but communities across Quebec.
0: Mayor Bace, we're almost out of time, but in about 30 seconds, the city of Laval, they got a grant from the province, and they are installing huge drains and drainage system. Could that be a possibility and some kind of solution for dealing with extreme weather events?
3: Well, I'd like to see what that's all about, number one, and how that is expected to work. I'd like to figure out how that's going to work. So my intention is to reach out to them as well. But last week, I had a meeting with the Minister of Civil Security in Quebec, and I also met with the Premier. And both of them have committed that they will be helping folks that don't have the clause in insurance. They also committed that there will be funding given to municipalities to be able to be more resilient. What that means, I can't tell you as a first step, but at least they've stated that that will come. And so what that means as we move forward certainly can only help communities like mine put safeguards in place to protect at least parts of our community in the event that we have these types of occurrences again.
0: Jim Bace, thank you so much for your time. And I assume you will have a very busy week with a heat warning as well. And as you're in charge of security and prevention on the city's executive committee, we'll likely speak again soon. Thank you so much for your time today.
3: Thank you. Have a great evening, everyone.
0: Jim Bace, Borough Mayor of Pierrefonds-Roxborough and responsible for security and prevention on the city's executive committee. You're listening to Let's Go. Simon Akinesheny is here with your local newscast. That's next.

0: This is CBC News. Good afternoon. It's 5:30. I'm Simon Nakaneshny with your CBC News from Montreal. And we begin with a developing story out of Ottawa. A major investigation is underway today into the deaths of two children and their father. It's being called a murder-suicide, and it involves at least three different scenes across eastern Ontario. CBC's Stu Mills has more from Ottawa Police Headquarters.
1: Ottawa police say that officers were contacted by someone whom they call a third party, recommending that OPS conduct what they call a wellness check at a home in Ottawa's Findlay Creek neighborhood. And police tell us when they did that, they found a traumatic scene there, the bodies of a 7-year-old and a 12-year-old boy, whom they say are brothers. And they connect that tragic scene to a fire in the village of Iroquois in eastern Ontario, very close to the Ontario-Quebec border. And that second scene is connected likewise to a third scene, a vehicle fire at a park and ride lot just north of Kempville this morning. Now, police say the body of a man found in that burned car seems to have died by suicide and is the suspect in the deaths of the two boys in the Findlay Creek house. So naturally, there are many questions about what has happened here. And this afternoon, OPS Superintendent Jamie Dunlop tried to bring some clarity to what is still a very early investigation.
2: So we are certainly going to be interviewing the mother, all other relatives, friends, everybody who knew him, to kind of plan out and plot out what were the conditions of that family dynamic. I can't tell you that the parents were divorced at this time.
1: Police haven't released any of the names of the dead in this. We understand that there may still be some notification of next of kin underway.
0: The CBC's Stu Mills. Quebec's unofficial moving day is Wednesday, and today the City of Montreal announced some extra help for people at risk of evictions. It's investing in a housing group's rent assistance program. As Rowan Kennedy reports, demand for the service continues to grow.
3: When I had my accident, I broke my arm and I was unable to work.
4: Marguerite Gerville is a single mother with three kids in Montreal. Last year, she lost her job and couldn't afford to pay rent. She says she was saved by a $5,000 loan from Maison Spark's rent assistance program.
3: It's going to help me get back on track, go back to school, get a degree, taking better care of my children.
4: What started in 2024 as a small initiative to help 25 renters is now giving out loans to 250 households. Director of Clinical Services Dwayne Mansfeld says there's no pressure to pay it back until they find more stability.
5: Participants that we have are people that normally were able to afford their rent, and so, but a situation arrived, either a health situation, a family separation, so an affordable apartment for them was no longer affordable.
4: The city's pitching in $750,000 to expand the program and to help another 150 renters over the next year. Maison Spark says that money will help get more people the support they need, allowing them to stay in their homes. Rowan Kennedy, CBC News, Montreal.
0: In provincial politics, the premier will run in the riding of Trois-Rivières instead of Saguenay, where she was elected in 2022. Radio-Canada sources have confirmed that Christine Fréchette is expected to make the announcement on Thursday. The riding became available after Labour Minister Jean Boulet announced he was quitting politics. Fréchette was born in Trois-Rivières, but she'll still have her work cut out for her. It's shaping up to be a tight race between the PQ and the CAQ in both Trois-Rivières and Saguenay. More than 100 wildfires are burning across Quebec, with the vast majority in the province's north. The fires have prompted air quality warnings in parts of James Bay, where smoke is affecting several communities. Atifit Patidar has the details.
6: Quebec's first fire management agency says crews up north are focusing on blazes that threaten communities and critical infrastructure. Melanie Morin from SOPFO says there are 82 fires burning in those areas, including in the Cree Nation of Chisasipi, located along the shores of James Bay.
7: Some are only being monitored. Some have interventions on them.
6: Morin says the fires were sparked by lightning after days of hot, dry weather. Environment and Climate Change Canada has issued an orange air quality warning for parts of northern Quebec. Simon Lego, a meteorologist with the agency, says it's because of this smoke.
8: Essentially, smoke from the wildfires that is staying close to the ground at some place, and they cause bad air quality.
6: He says showers are possible later this week, which could help firefighters in some areas. But those systems could also bring thunderstorms, increasing the risk of sparking new fires. SOPFO is urging people traveling throughout northern Quebec to monitor the conditions closely. Atifa Padidar, CBC News, Montreal.
0: And it's official, Brendan Gallagher is no longer a Hab. The fan favorite was traded to the Vancouver Canucks for future considerations. It's a return home of sorts. He grew up in the Vancouver area. Montreal will retain 50% of his salary. Gallagher played his entire 14-year career with the Canadiens, but was used sparingly during the team's recent postseason run. Today, he said he's thankful to the team's front office for the way they handled the situation.
9: They handled it with so much, you know, respect, and you know, I'm forever appreciative of that. They asked me what was going to be best, and they worked to that solution. It wasn't trying to find something else, and it was just two teams working it out. And in the end, I'm very thankful for the way that obviously Gortz and Kent and Jeff Molson were able to make this happen for me.
0: In a statement, Habs GM Kent Hughes says, Brendan will always hold a special place in the hearts of Canadiens fans, and wished him the best in Vancouver. And that was the CBC News.
10: Thank you very much, Simon Akinesny from the CBC Montreal Newsroom. I'm Sabrina Marindola. Thank you so much for joining us. As I know, soccer fans in the city, they're gathering around the screens. Yeah. They're watching the games. Round of 32, this is where I feel it gets very exciting. There's no room for error.
0: No.
10: Any mistake can cost you. Moving on to the round of 16. We know Canada made it. And so, you know, that Canada game, we're going to talk all about it coming up with an analyst, with an expert, a former soccer player himself. So Patrick Leduc will be my guest in studio coming up. But I will just have everyone know that today I was distributing the round of 32 bracket amongst the Let's Go team. This is just for bragging rights. I just want to clarify. No money is involved here, but this is for bragging rights.
0: Which is really worth more than money anyway.
10: It is. It is priceless, my friends. And so, you know, in a way, because we filled it out today, we all got a point. We all got Canada right.
0: Yeah.
10: And now it continues.
0: I got Brazil.
10: So, you got Brazil?
11: I got Brazil too. Yeah. I had Brazil winning and... But well, I wanted Japan to win. Is that weird?
10: Me too. I'm with you.
11: I wanted to see the underdog just get past Brazil, but my heart knew Brazil.
10: I
11: really
10: love cheering for an underdog. I was worried because, you know, Japan was winning. And so I thought, okay, how will this end? Game right now, Paraguay as well is winning right now.
0: They are right now. Yeah, that was a big goal. But that's the thing I love about these tournaments like World Cup and Euro is... It doesn't matter how many you win by in the previous match.
10: You need the one.
0: You just need one. You just need to move on. And then once you've moved on, anything's possible.
10: Yeah, it's true. I was watching yesterday with my nephews, and I think children are the experts in this. And they really gave me a different perspective because I was saying, okay, you know, we're cheering for Canada. Yeah. We had the red t-shirts on, the red jerseys on. The house was decorated with flags. Like, you know, we're all in at this point.
0: Big
10: and they are very into it. And I thought we were filling out our brackets. And I thought, I don't know, guys, what do you think about Canada? And they really just bring a new light and perspective and said, Zia, Canada has the most goals in the World Cup. I mean, we seem like a powerhouse right now because it was 6-0 against Qatar. And so when you look at the stats, we're looking good.
0: Well,
11: that's a good point.
10: Maybe, you know, those stats will scare off
0: our opponents.
10: Cool
0: it for a while. But if they get past the next round, then I think we can start dreaming big.
10: We'll talk more about it with the expert. All right. Go Canada, go.
0: Yep, that's right.
10: And we'll see how the Let's Go team does when it comes to the bracket bragging rights. That's what I'm calling it. All right. I got all your entries in. Simon Akinesny from the newsroom. Blake, you submitted your entry as well. We'll see how we all do.
11: And I won't be here by the time the World Cup is over. So Lita and I could share that bracket.
10: Absolutely.
11: So if
10: come
11: Lita wins,
10: get you, Blake.
11: Just
10: I'll
11: know
10: fill
11: that
10: you in.
11: I had a part in it. Yeah. And I'm just going to update you guys on the train, EXO train lines very quickly. The Mascouche line in Terrebonne and Rumpantigny in the direction of Ahuntsic has a modified service right now. And then Vaudreuil Hudson line in the direction of Vaudreuil from Pine Beach to Vaudreuil stations, also a modified service. And then, of course, the story of the day with the EXO train, St. Jerome, both directions, complete disruption right now. And it was supposed to be like that from 7:30 onward, but it's been the case since 3:30.
10: Okay, Blake, thank you very much. We'll check in with you a couple of more times before the end of the show. It has not been problem-free, unfortunately, this afternoon for your commute. So hopefully by 6 o'clock, things resolve themselves and ease up out there. Well, right now it is 5:40. I'm Sabrina Marindola. Canada has made history on the world's biggest soccer stage. After a physically tense match against South Africa on Sunday, the men's national team going through to the next round of the FIFA World Cup 2026. It was thanks to this big moment.
12: Schaffelberg's ball into the box, headed away by Ocon. It's Ustakio!
10: Stefan Ustakio scoring for Canada in stoppage time, sending Canada through to the round of 16. And joining me now to talk all about this moment, what it means for Team Canada, is Patrick Leduc. He's former Montreal Impact player. He's now director of content and production at CF Montreal. And he's a soccer analyst during these World Cup games for RDS. Patrick, welcome to studio. Thank you so much for coming in.
13: Thank you for having me.
10: I feel like World Cup fever, it's starting to spread across Montreal right now.
13: It's a big one, but it's likely to last around a month. So don't worry about it so much. Well, it could last longer. Could be, yes.
10: Canada, I mean, what do you make of that win?
13: Well, what a relief. That goal was a relief. I thought that was a tense game. That's an adequate description. I thought Canada... has gone through major steps in its soccer development over the last 2 weeks. Just first of all, hosting the World Cup is a very important step in the development of the game here in Canada on the men's side. And I feel like earning that first point in the group phase, earning that first win, those were important hurdles to overcome. And reaching the round of 32 is a major step for Canada. It's only the third time that we've participated in the World Cup.
10: Yeah.
13: We were very happy to be present in Qatar 4 years ago, but we had a tough group and we did well, but never really came close to winning a game. Having that draw also against South Africa, which is a favorable one, you are the favorite to win this game. That's actually added pressure on the Canadians. And I thought they handled it pretty well, not playing their best game, but finding a way to win.
10: Yeah. When you talk about that group stage and overcoming those hurdles, getting that tie, getting that win, those hurdles, do you mean the mental hurdles?
13: They
10: How
13: are.
10: Much of that is psychological when you're playing?
13: They are, because Canadian soccer on the men's side has done well over the last 4 years. We've won more games than we are accustomed to. Back when I played, we didn't win as many games. Actually, our team has improved a lot. It's gained respect, but always not on the World Cup stage. Copa America is a big tournament. We did well, which actually raised expectations towards the team. But then you lose Alphonso Davies to an injury before the tournament. Then you lose Ismaël Koné during the tournament, who's an important player in the midfield. So those are, you have depth on the team, and that showed yesterday, but still there are some doubts about can we do it when it's important? Can we do it on the big stage? Are we going to choke? And that felt like, for having been part of Canadian soccer for a long time, it felt like every time there's a shining light and we've got the spotlight on Canadian soccer, it was really hard to shine brightly like we did yesterday.
10: Yeah.
13: Because even though it wasn't, again, the best, the way we played is, I think we could do better, but the result is what counts. And that's what we're talking about today.
10: I'm not an insider by any means. I just, as I was watching, it's like something happened when Alphonso Davies stepped on that field.
13: I agree.
10: Within the first 30 seconds that he got on, like he made a play happen. What shifted? It's like the tides just turned. Is that like the leader in the room?
13: What do the kids say now? He's got aura?
10: His aura, exactly.
13: It felt like there's a superpower that comes with him on the field. There's more there. I think he he's got a lot of respect. And you could see the defenders on South Africa felt like they needed to double him. And so that frees up another player. And it actually, his first few interventions in the game, he made good plays. He released Jonathan David on one, had a good cross on another. So that brought more energy to Canada. And even though he wasn't involved on the goal, I thought just being on the field gave everybody some, a little bit more freedom, I would say. And he's not 100% yet, but still, I think it's the way he was used by Jesse Marsh was actually really smart. It provided that spark that we were looking for. Unfortunately, we didn't need to go to overtime where you don't know if he's got that many minutes into his body at this point, recovering from his injury.
10: Yeah, so next game, what do you think? Is he on from the beginning? Or?
13: I wouldn't think so.
10: No.
13: I think it's a smart way to use Alphonso Davies right now is to bring him off the bench where he can bring a spark and you don't risk losing him early in the game. I think he could play, maybe could, you know, increase his minutes to 45 next time if you need. But I think it's a cautious way, but effective way of using your star player.
10: After that big win, we did see the huddle and we got to hear what Jesse Marsh was saying to his players, saying, "You are Canadian heroes." What's his coaching style? What did you make of that moment?
13: Well, that's a big word. And some people question the use of that word, but I feel like history is going to prove him right. This team is going to be the measuring stick from now on at the World Cup. Everybody's going to compare themselves to, well, remember Canada in 2026. They've gone where we've never been before in that competition. So are they heroes? Well, they played with a lot of fighting spirit. And I think he brings that to the team. So Jesse Marsh is an American. We know him here in Montreal. He coached Montreal Impact back in 2012. And he's got that American cliche of, watch me and nobody's going to stop me. Whereas the Canadian cliche is that we're very humble and we won't overstep boundaries, and he's going to break rules. Well, maybe not break rules, but he's going to play in the gray areas where
10: go against the grain,
13: exactly,
10: maybe, of what we're used to here. And so is it complimentary?
13: I think it's a good fit.
10: Yeah.
13: And he'll play and he'll be blamed for some of the tactics or strategies he used. He said, I'm going to use Alphonso Davies before the Switzerland game, which he never did, and actually admitted after that it was never going to be part of his plan, but he wanted to play with mind games with Switzerland. And most of the Canadian media said, well, you shouldn't do that. I mean, and it didn't work out. So he'll admit to his error. But then he used Alphonso Davies effectively in the knockout game. So, you know, credit to him. And, he'll bring this team as far. He'll bring out a potential that other coaches wouldn't, I think. Mm. So we'll never know what would have happened with another coach at the helm. But so far, so good for Jesse Marsh.
10: We'll find out tonight who Canada will face next. It'll either be Netherlands or Morocco.
13: Right.
10: What do you foresee for the next game?
13: Well, Netherlands are favorites on paper, but if you've watched the games and you know that Morocco actually reached the semifinals in the last World Cup, they have a golden generation. Morocco is a very strong team. I would not be surprised if they won against Netherlands. But then again, you have Joachim Clement, who's a mathematician, economist, who's predicted the last three World Cup winners, and he picked Netherlands to win this time with his model. So I don't know what to make of that. So it's going to be a very tough game. I know that Canada will be the underdog, so you can cheer on the underdog and our country for the next game. And I think we actually enjoy that position where there's less pressure. We're playing with house money right now. It feels like, you know, we can only do good from this point on. Hopefully we do really well. We pushed whoever we play to the limit and maybe cause a surprise.
10: It's an exciting time to be a fan.
13: It is.
10: I will say that. A great time to be a fan of Team Canada. Patrick Leduc, thank you so much.
13: It was a pleasure.
10: And by the way, Germany just scored against Paraguay. Oh. It is now 1-1.
13: Good for your bracket?
10: It's good for my bracket so far because I predicted Germany would win, so we'll see what happens. Patrick, thank you.
13: You're welcome.
10: Patrick Leduc, former Montreal Impact player, now director of content and production at CF Montreal, and he is a soccer analyst for these World Cup games for RDS. Let's go to Blake. Also good for your bracket, I think, Blake. You and I both picked Germany.
11: Yep, let's do it. We picked Germany, and we're looking good so far on our bracket, Sabrina. But you know what's not looking good? Your commute this evening, as we approach the evening, we're 10 minutes away. If you're looking to get through that LaFontaine Tunnel on the way back to Boucherville, you might run into some trouble. The construction there, the LaFontaine Tunnel, has been pretty annoying if you're using it every day during your commute. And then the Metropolitan isn't as busy as it usually is, but still busy enough. The 13 heading to the 20 is also busy as well. Those are the three hot spots I'm looking at right now. And then one of our train lines, the Mascouche train line, is back to normal. Still a modified service for Vaudreuil Hudson and an interrupted service for St. Jerome, as it has been all afternoon.
10: Well, Canada Day is coming up. It's on Wednesday. Depending on where you're listening from, celebrations might have already happened. Some are yet to come, or maybe some are not planned at all this year. In the Eastern Townships, the village of Hatley is well known for transforming a quiet hamlet into a crowded celebration of national pride for the day. But this year, they're breaking from tradition by marking the national holiday today, June 29th, instead of on the 1st of July. Our Eastern Townships reporter, Gordon Lambie, made the trip out to the Hatley Common this morning as the festivities were getting started for the day. And on site, he met up with Shelby Drew, who's the chairperson of the event's organizing committee. And she told Gordon that what goes into planning the annual celebration, a lot goes into it. And she also mentioned why they decided to change the date this year.
14: So Hatley is the quietest little town with one Four Corner stop and two churches, and if you blink, you're going to miss the rest of it. But on Canada Day, this is the town to be in. So we fill the center of town and we get everybody to come in.
15: So do you have an idea of numbers in past years?
14: Yeah. So 2 years ago, we had our biggest year ever. We had 7,000 people, which was amazing. We had a little bit of a problem with parking that year, but now we are back on site for parking. Typically on a nice day like this, we'll see anywhere from 3,000 to 4,000. We're really hoping to hit the 4,000 again this year, which is why we changed it to Monday the 29th. We've been keeping records for over 20 years of participants, and Tuesdays, Wednesdays, and Thursdays are the hardest days to get the public to participate because Canada Day is movable in Quebec. So last year we tried the Tuesday and we had the lowest donation amounts in 25 years.
15: Wow.
14: And this is free. We do not expect donations, but we realized that donations means that we were lacking people as well, and we were around the 2,500 people mark for the day, and then we had another 1,000 to 1,500 that came in for fireworks. But we said, you know, during the middle of the week, we know that we're going to lose participation. And then on top of it, it takes a day to set up and a day to tear down. So our entire volunteer committee is young, working class families. So by having it on Monday, it gave us all of yesterday to set up with only having to take Tuesday off.
15: That was one of the things I was wondering. I imagine that you've had a fair number of people ask you, like, why the Monday?
14: Yeah, we actually had a lot of people that were unhappy, which I completely understand, because even it took us over an hour in our meeting to go back and forth about the pros and cons of this, because, like, we always wanted to hold the tradition that it was on Canada Day. But then it came down to people not being able to get time off to be able to set up and tear down and be present. And then we said, with our participation numbers being down, you know, we had to look at an opportunity to make it continue to benefit the most people. So we tried to find a compromise, and we know it's different and we know it's a change, but we were hoping that the way we celebrate would be just as good today on the 29th as it will be on July 1st. And we decided that was better to have it on the Monday than to not have it at all. So we went forward with that.
15: How big of a team of volunteers and workers is it putting things together?
14: So we are a team of 10 that meets monthly from January to August for the planning and then obviously payments and debriefing at the end. And then the day of, we have like 35 people that volunteer to fill the different spots. So, you know, watching the silent auction, making sure we have our supervisor for the bouncy castle, selling half and half tickets, our parking crew, God bless them because they are amazing, info booth. It takes a lot of people in a lot of different places to just to fill all of those things. This event costs about $27,000 to organize for the day, and we want to keep it completely free. So as long, our day has changed, but we don't want to charge anyone to come into Hatley for the day. So, you know, the Government of Canada grant, the Heritage Canada grant is amazing. That really helps us. The municipality of Hatley is an amazing supporter because we are a subcommittee of the town. So they do an amazing job sponsoring. And then we ask local businesses. So thank you to our local businesses who have continued to support us for many years. So we have like Everest Equipment. We have Global Excel in Lennoxville. The Hatley 4-H sponsored us again this year. You know, so local places like that, this wouldn't be possible without them. And we can offer that to the community thanks to the businesses that are giving back. So we really appreciate that.
10: Our Eastern Townships reporter Gordon Lambie speaking with Shelby Drew, the chairperson of the Hatley Canada Day Organizing Committee.

0: Black Lavender. That is Montreal Grammy winner Alison Russell, joined by Brittany Spencer. It's a new single that came out earlier this month from Alison Russell's upcoming album. Look out for it. It's called In the Hour of Chaos. Oh, that could be the title of a traffic report, Blake. I mean, some sectors have been chaos all afternoon. Please tell me that hour of chaos is winding down now.
1: It's been a few hours of chaos, Sabrina, and I wish I could say it was winding down. Now we have another disruption, the Candiac train line. EXO trains have just been all over the place today. And then, of course, your usual hotspots, the Metropolitan, La Fontaine Tunnel, and some issues getting into Brossard today. Hopefully it's all better tomorrow.
0: Indeed. Okay. Fingers crossed for that. Blake, thank you so much. Have a good evening.
1: You too.
0: We'll chat tomorrow.

0: 29 degrees at Trudeau Airport. I see 31 degrees outside our studios here in downtown Montreal. Tonight's a warm one, 20 degrees. That's 5 degrees above average. By the way, full moon, strawberry moon tonight, and it will be an orange-reddish color, so look out for it. Moon is rising about after 9 o'clock tonight, I believe, so eyes to the skies. And then for tomorrow, a mix of sun and cloud with a high of 28. I'm Sabrina Marindola. Thanks so much for your company, and I'll see you back here tomorrow from 3 to 6. Bye.
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2: I'm Pia Chattopadhyay. 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
4: Hi, I'm Chris Howden. Canada is headed to the round of 16 at the FIFA World Cup, thanks to a late goal yesterday from Stefan Eustachio. His brother, a professional coach, tells us about that moment and the journey they took to get there.
5: We should have more fire breaks. We should have more equipment here. It's still the reactionary type of response.
6: A sense of deja vu as massive, fast-spreading forest fires burn through the Northwest Territories. Many are being forced from their homes, and not for the first time. This is Your World Tonight. I'm Kimberly Gale. Also on the program.
7: We decided to just go for the three that were closer together. That's the decision, a hard one we had to make.
6: A search for survivors turns into a recovery mission after a charter boat sinks off BC's lower mainland. We hear from one couple who helped save some of those on board. Residents of two Northwest Territories communities are facing a familiar nightmare. They're being ordered to leave ahead of rapidly growing wildfires. For the people of Fort Simpson, getting to safety in Yellowknife means hours of driving. And it's the second time they've had to evacuate in less than 5 years. Juanita Taylor reports.
8: Yeah, it was quite the drive. Yeah.
9: Clayton Conacenta and his family of five arrived in Yellowknife from Fort Simpson at 8:30 this morning. They left their home when they got the order to evacuate at 7 p.m. Sunday.
8: The smoke started getting more thick and it darkened the skies, and then I guess that's when they called it, and then it was a little stressful, and then when we took off.
9: About 1,300 people live in the village. It normally takes about 7 hours to drive to Yellowknife and requires crossing a ferry at the Liard River, where Conacenta says there was a bottleneck of vehicles. Conacenta says they waited 3 hours to get on the ferry.
8: Kind of nerve-wracking and scary at the same time for the kids, and a lot of people are like anxious and I guess impatient and I guess scared. They were honking the horns.
9: Fire officials estimate the fire to be more than 1,000 hectares in size. More than 50 wildland firefighters are battling at least two fires on the outskirts of the community, with 8 air tankers and several helicopters aiding their efforts. Those who couldn't drive were put on planes, with the last one leaving at 12:30, like Rebecca Tetso.
10: I am feeling stressed. Feeling emotional, worried, like hoping we can go home soon, and I'm really tired, and I'm just hoping we're not going to be here too long. And
9: she says she got in around 2:30 this morning.
10: I know there's a big lineup, and I don't want to wait, so I just want to get out of Simpson right away. There's a big flame of smoke right in the community, and you can see ashes falling, and I was trying not to panic and whatnot, but I tried to remain calm, but I didn't know what to do. I didn't know what was going on. And
9: Sean Welly is a resident and former mayor of Fort Simpson. He says the wind is expected to change direction and blow towards the community. This isn't the first time people in Fort Simpson have had to flee from a wildfire. The last time was in 2022.
5: It wasn't like Fort Simpson was going to get off the hook forever. And yet we had several years where there could have been more things done But you can't do things without money.
9: Welly says the village spent $1 million on fire breaks when he was the mayor, but says Fort Simpson needs $10 million to make it safer from wildfires.
5: We should have more fire breaks. We should have more equipment here. And I know a lot of equipment is surging into the community right now with the territorial government, even the federal government, but it's still the reactionary type of response.
9: Officials reported 18 new fires overnight. Currently, there are more than 80 fires in the Northwest Territories, one burning close to Highway 1 at the Alberta border, where the territorial government says it's going to make sure it stays accessible. Juanita Taylor, CBC News, Toronto.
6: A fast-moving wildfire is also threatening Labrador City. Late today, forestry officials in Newfoundland and Labrador evacuated communities just west of the town. Dozens of people are affected. Hot and dry conditions are fueling 16 wildfires across the province. Nationwide, there are nearly 600 burning. Police in BC say six people are presumed to have drowned after a charter boat sank on Sunday off Richmond. The RCMP says search efforts for the four men and two women are over, and they have moved on to recovery. Four people were rescued, and as Caroline Bagout reports, a couple on a sailboat is being credited with saving some of them.
11: They were sort of help, but nothing really.
12: Brian Angus and Dorothy Stauffer were on their sailboat Sunday morning when they spotted five people. They were floating on their backs in choppy waters in the Georgia Strait, about 20 kilometers southwest of Vancouver's International Airport. The couple called in a mayday to alert the Coast Guard, then tried to help.
13: There's no doubt they were hypothermic, and none of them had life jackets on, which was really shocking.
12: The couple was towing a 3-meter dinghy behind their boat and tried to coax the group to grab hold of it. They picked up a female first, then circled around several times in order to get to the two men.

0: 11:45 a.m. Sunday. Search and rescue crews, including two police vessels and two helicopters, were dispatched to the area. A Hulo ferry and two BC ferries also joined in the search. Natasha Jung and her family were on one of them.
1: It seemed like everyone was doing their best, both on our ferry as well as, the other ships to, try to spot people in the water. The captain, gave us pretty frequent updates and would also tell us, when we would expect the next update as well. And I think that really helped put the passengers at ease.
0: RCMP say by Sunday afternoon, four people had been rescued. One was taken to hospital in critical condition. The other three listed as stable. The search for the other six people was suspended Sunday night. Major Gregory Clark is the officer in charge of the Joint Rescue Coordination Center in Victoria.
2: Ultimately, we don't take it lightly. It's definitely a challenging decision, but we exhausted all possible ways to find any survivors. And that's the point where we go to the commander to recommend search suspension.
0: The case has been handed to the RCMP, who continue to investigate. Caroline Bargoot, CBC News, Vancouver.
3: 5 days after twin earthquakes devastated Venezuela, the hope of finding survivors buried under the rubble is fading. More than 1,700 people are confirmed dead. But with an estimated 50,000 still missing, that number is expected to rise dramatically. As Evan Dyer reports, despite the grim situation, there are still remarkable rescues.
4: An aftershock sends people running in Caracas. Jacqueline Flores says she came to this roadside open area to get away from the aftershocks that continue to be felt in coastal La Guaira state. These have been horrible and devastating days, she says, while thanking God for being alive and stressing she's luckier than most.
5: At least 2,500 structures affected, most of which fully collapsed.
4: Gianluca Rampolla del Tindado, the UN's resident coordinator in Venezuela, says many more bodies remain under rubble.
5: We are procuring, and this is something that has been agreed with the authorities here, 10,000 body bags.
4: U.S. rescuer Michael Capone worked on the collapsed Surfside building in Florida, where nearly 100 people died, but says that didn't prepare him for what he encountered in Venezuela.
6: Here you have hundreds of buildings that look exactly like Surfside with the same scenario. So at every building, you have search and rescue crews. You can't talk. You can't. You have to turn off your car. You have to turn off the motorcycle because it has to be like radio silence because they're just listening and hoping to hear like someone just hitting something to, show that they're still alive.
4: Capone says foreign crews like his own are getting little help from the Venezuelan government, but donations from ordinary Venezuelans have been pouring in.
6: The Venezuelan diaspora has come through. We have a 60,000 square foot warehouse in Miami. It overflowed after 24 hours. We didn't have room in it anymore.
4: Frustration with the government is building. Social media showed one rescuer in the town of Tanaguarenas haranguing soldiers at the scene, saying you should have brought picks and shovels instead of rifles. We're not at war. If you want to defend the country and show how tough you are, you should be digging. The soldiers said nothing and appeared to leave the scene. Amidst the frustration and desperation, there were still moments of hope. In La Guaira, Aaron Levy Cantillo was pulled out alive after 106 hours under the rubble. There is also more worry as the country braced for bad weather.
5: There is a tropical wave that is expected in the next hours.
4: The UN's Rampolla del Tindado.
5: And this will bring heavy rains. You can imagine what this means for the displaced.
4: The storm will not only make it much harder to find survivors, but also bring more hardship and misery for the thousands of people left with nowhere to sleep. Evan Dyer, CBC News, Ottawa.
3: Coming right up, the U.S. Supreme Court overturns nearly a century of precedent to give the president more power to fire the heads of federal agencies. Plus, a rare admission from the Russian leader. Vladimir Putin admits his country is facing some fuel shortages following a barrage of Ukrainian drone strikes. And later, this story.
7: It's a moment that's quickly become part of Canadian sports lore. Stefan Oustachio's goal set off celebrations from coast to coast.
8: Oh, like a dream come true! We've been waiting for that moment and it arrived! Woohoo!
7: For Oustachio, the road to this moment has not been easy. I'm Jamie Strachan in Toronto. That story coming up on Your World Tonight.
3: The U.S. Supreme Court is preparing

0: to wrap up its term for the summer, issuing a flurry of final decisions, including on the counting of mail-in ballots and the president's ability to fire federal officials. Paul Hunter is in Washington to help us unpack all this. Paul, it's been a busy few weeks for the Supreme Court. What's the latest?
1: Yeah, well, a number of significant decisions out today. One thing perhaps of interest was not so much a decision, but a denial. The court denying a bid by the U.S. president to make arguments to overturn a lower court ruling in the case involving E. Jean Carroll. She's the New York writer who a jury found had been sexually abused by Donald Trump in the mid-1990s. That jury awarded her $5 million in damages. Trump's lawyers wanted the case tossed, arguing the judge had wrongly allowed certain evidence. The Supreme Court today letting the lower court ruling stand. And short answer, that's the end of the line for Donald Trump in this case. He will now have to pay E. Jean Carroll that $5 million. Trump today posting he was surprised by the denial and called the whole thing a, quote, fake case brought by someone he'd effectively never met.
0: So aside from that decision, the court also issued a number of rulings today. Give us the highlights.
1: Yeah, well, Trump is certainly highlighting a ruling that gives presidents the power to straight up fire those who run independent federal agencies in the U.S., agencies that regulate countless aspects of how this country operates itself. It overturns 90 years of precedent and effectively allows for the removal of those in place who act as independent checks on presidential power over those agencies. Trump called the ruling historic and unprecedented. That said, in a separate ruling by the court today, Trump was blocked from being able to fire a board member at the U.S. Central Bank, a.k.a. the Federal Reserve, which sets interest rates in this country, something Trump has been keen to influence for some time. The court underlining the need for the Federal Reserve, or the Fed as it's known, to be independent of political influence, though it didn't rule out further action by Trump in that case. And quickly, one other decision to note. Today, the Supreme Court ruling in favor of allowing mail-in ballots in Mississippi, something Trump has long opposed and had challenged. He called that ruling today against him a tremendous loss.
0: The court will issue additional decisions tomorrow before they wrap their term. What can we expect to see?
1: Yeah, well, a couple to watch tomorrow. One on whether transgender girls and women can be banned from taking part in school sports. The other on so-called birthright citizenship. What is it to be American as defined by the U.S. Constitution when born on American soil, but to parents who, let's say, are undocumented migrants? That's tomorrow. The final day for the court this session promises to be a biggie.
0: Thanks for this, Paul.
1: You're welcome.
0: Paul Hunter reporting from Washington. For weeks, Ukraine has escalated drone and missile strikes on Russian energy infrastructure aimed at weakening Moscow's ability to wage war. Ukrainian President Volodymyr Zelensky says the strategy's working. The Russian president today admitted there have been fuel shortages, but Vladimir Putin says they are minor. As Breyer Stewart reports, life on the ground in Russia tells a different story.
2: A long line of cars gradually inches down the road towards a gas station in Moscow. It's a similar scene in many places across the country where some pumps have run out of gas, while at others, drivers are told they can only fill up a limited amount of fuel. The situation is bad. There are queues everywhere. Some places have no petrol at all, said Maria, a Moscow resident who would only give her first name. Where I live, half of the stations are closed, and at others, you can't get any more than 20 liters, said a man named Igor. Russia is one of the world's largest producers of oil and gas, but it banned gasoline and jet fuel from being exported outside of the country because for weeks Ukraine has been carrying out attacks on its energy facilities. Russia's President Vladimir Putin said that the strikes weren't affecting the situation along the front line, and that while they were causing problems when it came to fuel, he said the shortage wasn't critical. But in Crimea, which Moscow illegally annexed in 2014, authorities have declared a state of emergency. Ukraine has been targeting routes in and out of the area, trying to isolate the Black Sea Peninsula. It's normally a popular spot for Russian tourists in the summer, but there have been so many strikes that authorities have even banned the use of motorcycles overnight because they sound too similar to the drones Ukraine has been launching. Analysts estimate that Russia's gasoline output could be down by about 20%.
3: For the moment, the gasoline crisis can become the last trigger.
2: Maxime Blant is an economic analyst with Radio Liberty and used to work in the banking sector in Russia. He says the fuel shortage is happening at a time when the Russian government is already struggling with an unprecedented deficit and the central bank is trying to rein in inflation.
3: Before Ukrainian hits on Russian infrastructure already was a very big problem with the economy, a lot of structural problems.
2: Just how long Russia's gas shortage lasts depends on how quickly Moscow can repair its facilities and whether Kyiv keeps attacking. Ukraine's president has vowed it will. He says they're carrying out a 40-day campaign to try and create pressure to force the Kremlin to end its war. Briar Stewart, CBC News, London.
0: Six people are dead after a shooting in northern Germany. They were all employees at a youth welfare facility in the town of Stade. Three people have been detained, including the suspected shooter. Police say they suspect the motive was a custody dispute. Police spray concert goers with water cannons in Berlin, not to control crowds, but to provide relief from the heat. The heat wave that was baking Western Europe for over a week has now shifted east. Italy and the Balkans are facing sizzling temperatures, and first responders are fighting a wildfire in Croatia. While temperatures have now dipped in Western Europe, meteorologists are expecting them to rise again next week. U.S. federal authorities have indicted former Toronto Raptor Ed Davis. The charges stem from an alleged sports betting scheme in 2024 and include another ex-NBA player, Malik Beasley. Prosecutors say Beasley took bribes to manipulate his on-court performance. They accuse Davis of placing bets on the outcome of the games. Beasley was with Milwaukee at the time. Both face up to 20 years in prison. Former Raptor John Tay Porter pleaded guilty to an unrelated gambling scheme 2 years ago. He has been banned from the NBA. A Montreal company is the first to benefit from Canada's exclusive entry to a European military supply pact. Marconi Technologies will provide tactical radios for Poland's army. The move could help Canada diversify its defense exports beyond the United States. But breaking into European markets could risk a backlash from Washington. Sarah Levitt reports.
4: It's the Orion X650. It's our flagship product.
5: At Marconi's headquarters in Montreal's West End, CEO Alan Cohen shows off his company's wares. High-tech tactical radios encased in army green metal, tested for heat, cold, and shock resistance. The radios meant for militaries like Poland's cyberspace defense forces.
6: Very pleased to see the announcement becoming concrete with the announcement of Marconi.
5: In France in mid-June, Prime Minister Mark Carney announced Marconi as the first Canadian company to land a contract under a defense procurement agreement with the European Union.
6: There'll be many more. We're stronger together.
5: The Security Action for Europe Agreement, or SAFE, offers companies preferential access to defense contracts using low-interest loans. Canada's the only non-European country to join.
4: It's a symbolic victory, I think, for Canadian industry.
5: Marconi CEO Alan Cohen says the company will pair with a Polish one in the $10 million contract.
4: We're grateful to the government of Canada to have entered it, frankly, because what it does is it accelerates things. This is typically an industry where lead times can be pretty long. SAFE accelerated that in a tremendous way.
5: Many experts say Canada must broaden the market of defense contracts beyond the United States. Gaël Rivard-Pichet is the executive director of the Conference of Defense Associations Institute in Ottawa.
7: We know that 70 cents spent on every dollar in defense is going to the United States. This is giving us a way to diversify our industry, diversify the markets we're selling at, and increase our resilience going forward.
5: But some say there is a risk in angering the U.S. administration. Imran Bayoumi is the associate director at Washington Scowcroft Center for Strategy and Security.
8: Canada's continued participation in SAFE and participation in closer cooperation with European countries risks further exacerbating that tension and deepening the gulf between the United States and Canada, which would then lead to potential other fallout in other sectors like on trade.
5: Rivard Pichet doesn't see that as a real threat.
7: It's part of a generational moment. It's showing that Canada can step up, that we can partner with European allies, and that our companies are able to produce Canadian-made technology for export to new markets.
4: There is a lot of cutting-edge tech that goes into this.
5: At Marconi, the feeling is the benefits outweigh those risks. Sarah Levitt, CBC News, Montreal.
0: Police in Ottawa are investigating a murder-suicide after two children were found dead in a home. Investigators say they found the boys, aged 7 and 12, while conducting a wellness check. The boy's father was found dead in a vehicle fire about 60 kilometers south of the city. It's a car! Jennifer Hudson delivering a haunting rendition of Leonard Cohen's Hallelujah. The artist was among dozens of celebrities at a memorial today in New York for Clive Davis. The music executive died in his home last week. Davis helped launch the careers of several stars, including Alicia Keys, Dionne Warwick, and Canada's Sarah McLachlan. In a tribute, Bruce Springsteen called Davis bombastic and brave, adding, "He was born to run everything." Davis was 94. You're listening to Your World Tonight from CBC News. I'm Kimberly Gale. You can hear Your World Tonight on the CBC News app or wherever you get your podcasts. A last-minute goal by Stéphane Eustachio brought the country to its feet as Canada's men's team won its first ever knockout game at the FIFA World Cup yesterday. The strike catapulted the 29-year-old midfielder to hero status. Jamie Strachan has more on how Eustachio got there.
9: It was a roar heard across Canada, in public squares, bars, and basements. The sound of a nation celebrating one of those "where were you" moments.
10: Oh, like a dream come true!
9: Stéphane Eustachio's goal propelled the Canadian men's team into uncharted territory.
11: I don't think I've understood yet the weight of this moment.
9: His older brother, Mauro, was still glowing today. He spoke to Stéphane moments after the game.
11: I played it in my head, you know, a couple times a day so far. Something that we don't know just quite yet how big it is.
9: The 29-year-old midfielder's journey has played out across two continents. Born in Leamington, Ontario, to Portuguese parents, Eustachio's dad, Armando, used to bring his two sons to his games, recalls Tony Omar, the president of the Leamington Minor Soccer Association.
12: We'd get a little break in and Armando would go over there and he'd be working with the kids. And then when I watch Stéphane on TV, who is, to me, resembles his dad a lot, it's so nice to see.
9: The family moved to Portugal when Eustachio was 7, where he truly learned the game, eventually making his professional debut there. But he always felt connected to this country, says Arash Madani, who has covered Eustachio for years.
13: Eustachio, when he was in his early 20s, had a decision to make. Do I continue to pursue the Portuguese route with the national team, or will I commit to Canada? And obviously, you know the decision.
9: Yesterday marked the 60th time he suited up for Canada, the goal capping years of loyalty and dedication.
13: This is somebody who's a midfielder who absolutely is the heartbeat of this team. You're talking about somebody who is uber prepared, somebody who is uber professional.
9: The goal was also very personal for a man whose family has always been central to his success. In 2023, he lost his mother to cancer. A year later, Armando died suddenly after a heart attack. Both were on his mind during his post-game interview with TSN.
14: Yeah, everything I do is for my family, for my parents, for my girlfriend, for my daughter, for all of them.
9: Mauro says his parents would have been extremely proud.
11: It is a sport that we in our household, you know, we lived it, we loved it, we supported each other.
9: Canada will play again on Saturday, massive underdogs against either Morocco or the Netherlands. Another chance for a hero to emerge, another moment in history to be written. Jamie Strachan, CBC News, Toronto.
0: Finally tonight, The sound of Canada's largest icebreaker crashing through the Saguenay River in Quebec a few years back. The Louis Saint-Laurent will soon be breaking ice on its next mission, a voyage to the North Pole.
15: So we like to think of ourselves as the snowplows of the ocean.
0: That's Commanding Officer Byron Briggs. He and his crew are leaving St. John's Harbour in about a week, making stops in Iceland and Norway before the Coast Guard vessel continues to the North Pole in early August. One part of the mission is strengthening relations with other polar nations, but the focus is collecting data in support of Canada's claim to the Arctic North.
15: Once we actually leave Tromso and head to the pole, it's all about the science and the partnership with us and the Swedes, with the Odin, and gathering as much data as we possibly can.
0: Physical scientist Kai Baugild is on the team and responsible for gathering mapping information.
16: We use various acoustic, hydroacoustic methods to basically get an image of the seafloor and a high-resolution map of the seafloor. And from that, you can extract depths, of course, and identify features.
0: The mission will chart some of the seafloor that's never been documented this way before.
16: You're going over areas that you really have no idea what you're going to find. So you could you're mapping areas that have not been mapped before. So this geological features and seamounts and stuff can come across them without a moment's notice. So you're really seeing things for the first time.
0: Thanks for being with us. This has been Your World Tonight for Monday, June 29th. I'm Kimberly Gale. Good night.

0: Good evening. I'm Simon Nakaneshny with your CBC News headlines from Montreal. Police are investigating a murder-suicide in Ottawa that has left two children and their father dead. Officers found the two boys aged 7 and 12 inside a South Ottawa home during a wellness check. The man's body was found inside a burned vehicle at a carpool lot about 55 kilometers south of the city. Police believe this scene, along with a business fire in Iroquois, Ontario, are connected to the investigation. And the premier will run in the riding of Trois-Rivières instead of Saguenay, where she was elected in 2022. Radio-Canada sources have confirmed that Christine Fréchette is expected to make that announcement on Thursday. The riding became available after Labour Minister Jean Boulet announced he was quitting politics. Fréchette was born in Trois-Rivières. And Félix Auger-Aliassime has moved on at Wimbledon. Today, the Montrealer defeated his opponent from Kazakhstan in straight sets in his opening match. Now, taking a look at the weather forecast from Environment Canada in Montreal tonight, a few clouds, a low 20. Tomorrow, chance of showers, 28 the high. For Quebec City, partly cloudy overnight, the low 15. Increasing cloudiness tomorrow, 27 degrees the high. In Sherbrooke tonight, clear, then becoming partly cloudy near midnight, the low 12. Tomorrow, chance of showers, high 29. And for Gaspé, partly cloudy with the chance of showers tonight, risk of a severe thunderstorm early in the evening, the overnight low 12. Chance of rain tomorrow as well, 26 the high.
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4: Hello, I'm Neil Kirksall.
5: Good evening, I'm Chris Howden. This is As It Happens.
4: Life preservers, six people are presumed dead after a charter boat sank in British Columbia, but things would have been even worse if a couple sailing by hadn't done what they could to save everyone they could.
5: Points of departure. A resident of Fort Simpson in the Northwest Territories tells us evacuating due to wildfire is never easy, but her community is one of many that's getting a lot of practice.
4: A seismic shock. Just hours before two earthquakes hit Venezuela, Beatriz Ochoa arrived in Caracas for a vacation. Now the aid worker is trying to help in any way she can.
5: Unbelievable. Mauro Eustachio tells us what it was like to watch his little brother Stefan make Canadian soccer history with a jaw-dropping stoppage time goal against South Africa.
4: A bit of a dinosaur spot. The first dinosaur bone ever found in Antarctica is unearthed not from the ground, but from a drawer in a British museum.
5: And name undropping, the latest on an Alaskan man named Dan Sullivan who's trying to run against Senator Dan Sullivan and whose name was on the ballot, then off the ballot, and is now back on the ballot. As it happens, the Monday edition, radio that thinks having two Dan Sullivans is kind of redundant.

0: They searched the Strait of Georgia for hours yesterday for six people who were missing after a charter boat sank, and last night they suspended the search. Investigators said 10 people were on a fishing charter boat that left Steveston in Richmond, B.C., when it began taking on water near Roberts Bank, southwest of Vancouver Airport, just before noon on Sunday. Four people were rescued. The cause of the sinking is under investigation. Brian Angus and Dorothy Stauffer were on their sailboat yesterday. They were among the first to respond after spotting and rescuing three people floating in the water. We reached the couple in Lyle Harbor earlier today.
1: Brian, I'll start with you. When did you realize something was wrong?
2: When I saw a person in the water. As we were sailing, we were under motor and also sail. And I looked over to the side of the boat and I could see a person in the water, approximately 5 feet away. And then I saw two more, and Dorothy was in the cockpit, and I yelled to her, and she spotted two more on the other side for a total of five. So the first thing we had to do was bring the sail in so we could turn around. So we did that. We turned around and went back to look for the people.
1: And do they have are there life preservers, life jackets, anything?
2: No, they were in very bad shape. They were appeared to be hypothermic.
3: And the seas were very rough.
1: Yeah.
3: Big swells.
2: So they were non-verbal. Mm-hmm. We couldn't converse with them. They were just, they watched us go by and they said, help. And that was all they could say. Mm-hmm. And you could see that they were almost comatose.
1: Brian, you were a pilot. Dorothy, you still work for Air Canada. So you have the kind of training that could help in a situation like this one. What did you do when Brian called out to you?
3: I was initially in disbelief. And once we lowered the sail, dumped the sail and circled back, I went on deck and started to yell at them. That's when I could tell that they were showing signs of hypothermic symptoms. Yeah. The female, she was yelling, help, help, quite strongly, but you could tell she was struggling. And the other two were floating on their backs, less strong helps coming from them. But mm-hmm. I said, stay afloat. And we circled around and I basically started shouting commands at them to swim to the dinghy that we were towing, grab the line that's attached to the dinghy because we were towing it. And the girl first understood and went and clung onto the dinghy at the stern. Mm-hmm. And then we continued to circle around and I would just yell commands to the other two fellows. Although the third one, he was having a hard time comprehending, but we did manage to get all three of them to finally cling on to the dinghy.
1: There were two others, as you said, so you had to think quickly.
3: I lost sight of them.
1: Yeah.
3: I lost sight of them. Once we had the three, we were circling around waiting for Coast Guard to come in the hovercraft. It took them 20 to 25 minutes, which seemed like an eternity. But while we were waiting, I continued to scan the water. But with the rolling seas, it was pretty impossible to see anything. And we don't know where they were in relation to where we were when we picked up the first three.
1: And Brian, do you know how long they had been in the water?
2: No idea. No. But I'll have to say also, I had to make the decision that we could only save the three people in front of us that were there. And my whole focus had to be on them. We could not, because we had so much difficulty getting them even 20 minutes to get on the boat. So the decision to made to stay with these people. And as Dorothy said, she may have been looking for them, but there was no way we could go. So the decision had to be made.
1: How are you doing, Brian?
2: I will be getting some counseling.
1: Yeah, I'm glad.
3: Oh. He's been very emotional.
1: Understandably, yeah.
2: I have 37 years of flying as a captain with Air Canada, and so I've got lots of training, but my training is technical and dealing with situations that I can control on the airplane, and this is a situation that is in Dorothy's, shall we say, wheelhouse 100%.
1: Mm-hmm. How are you doing, Dorothy? Even if it's in your wheelhouse, this still would rattle anybody.
3: Oh, it totally has rattled me. I can tell you I'm still processing it over and over again, trying to comprehend why they were in the water without life jackets, because that's the thing. We always go on the water, we wear our life jackets. So the safety aspect was blowing my mind there, and that's my job as a flight attendant. It's the safety and the security of passengers. So We have an acronym in training, the three A's. It's assess, adapt, and act. And that's exactly what I had to do right there and then. It'll take me a little longer. My stress level is still quite, the adrenaline's still up there. But I imagine in about a week or so, this will all come to a head.
1: Interesting. Yeah, understandably. I hope you both get the kind of support. I mean, you have each other, which is great. But if you have that external support as well as you do try to process it.
3: Lots of friends.
1: That's
3: lots
1: wonderful.
3: Of friends and, reaching out.
2: And also, you should know that the Royal Canadian Mounted Police plus Canadian Coast Guard have already reached out offering professional assistance.
1: Yeah, that is good to hear. That's very good to hear.
3: Yeah.
1: Where were you two headed that day before all of this?
2: Where we are right now.
1: Yeah.
2: Anchored in Lyle Harbor in Saturna. We spend our summers on the boat. Yeah. And even when I was flying, we would commute back and forth by a float plane. If you're lucky to live in Vancouver, you can know that you can go anywhere by float plane. Dorothy's still working. So we're out for the whole summer and coming back in early September. So
3: and yesterday was our start.
2: Here.
1: Yesterday was the start.
3: Yep.
1: What do you, I mean, you're experienced sailors, it sounds like, given that you're out there every summer. What do you hope all of this, the message this sends to people who are going out on the water?
3: Wear your life jacket.
2: This is, we see it on the news all the time. The professionals saying, wear a life jacket. And we still can't believe that there's people out there that take people on a boat or go out in a boat and don't insist they all have a life jacket. It's also the law. And I find it very upsetting that it's a miracle we saw them. We actually left a day late and we adjusted our course because the seas were so rough to change how we were going to get through the Gulf Islands. So it's an absolute miracle we were there. We shouldn't have been there, basically.
1: Brian, Dorothy, I'm glad you're okay, and I'm glad you were there. I hope there's some solace for you out where you're docked today.
2: Thank you very much. I really appreciate the opportunity.
0: Brian Angus and Dorothy Stauffer helped pull three people from the water after a charter boat sank in BC Strait of Georgia. We reached them in Lyle Harbor.

0: Today, people in Venezuela experienced a rude awakening in the form of a powerful aftershock. The U.S. Geological Survey puts that aftershock at a magnitude of 4.6. That's not nearly as strong as the two earthquakes that toppled buildings there last week, but it shook people who are still hoping their missing loved ones are alive. Local authorities now say at least 1,450 people are dead. Thousands more have been reported missing. A number of countries are pledging to support the rescue and aid efforts, including Canada, which has pledged $5 million. Beatrice Ochoa is an aid worker with the Norwegian Refugee Council based in Colombia. She arrived in Venezuela just hours before the quakes. We reached her in Caracas.
1: Beatrice, the aftershock this morning, how are you and your colleagues doing?
2: We are all doing fine, but it is very scary to keep experiencing the aftershocks. We are feeling that we are being recovered, and then like this brings back anxiety, fears, and a sense of fear. Like we are trying to feel calm, and then an aftershock happens, and we're afraid again. It's hard.
1: You had, as our listeners heard, you had just arrived in Venezuela before the first earthquakes hit. The first two. Is this how you imagined or expected at all your visit would be?
2: No, not at all. I work for the Norwegian Refugee Council, and I was posted in Venezuela a couple of years ago, but I was coming here as a holiday. I wanted to visit friends and go to the beach, and things after I had landed, I was resting, and then the earthquakes happened. Mm. I did not imagine any of this at all. But of course, it's not about me. I am safe, but many people are not.
1: As you make your way through Caracas, what are you seeing that people need the most right now?
2: I think one of the most important ones is for people to have a safe place to sleep. We were visiting yesterday some temporary community shelters in parks and in schools. And thankfully, people have left their homes that were at risk of falling or that have been destroyed. So they are safe in that way, thankfully. But it is not for people to sleep in a little mattress in a hall of a school or outside in a park for many, many days. So this is important, and this will need to transition to something more sustainable and less temporary. The same with water. People have drinking water. The neighbors, the community, the local community has been extremely generous, but there's limited water for hygiene, for toilets. It's very hard for people to take a shower. I heard a man yesterday saying, I'm cleaning myself as I can, but I can't take a shower. So it's this kind of needs that, okay, it's good that there's some relief in the first hours and days, but this can't keep up for the weeks to come or the months to come.
1: Our guests last week talked about the fact that the infrastructure there, although it's very much on a fault line and, you know, there was always a worry about bigger earthquakes coming, that it was not prepared in terms of infrastructure. From an aid perspective, what kind of preparation was there?
2: I think it's very difficult to prepare for earthquakes. But of course, the country already before the earthquakes was suffering a humanitarian crisis. And this is not a good place to start because already 7 million people were in need of assistance, of humanitarian assistance. And with the earthquakes, we can only imagine that this situation has worsened. So this is important to keep in mind as we are also asking for international support from donors to help us scale up the response.
1: How do you, under these circumstances, scale up? I ask because, you know, I spoke with an activist in the capital last week who survived the earthquake with his family, was also trying to help people who lost their homes. And he said, quote, the government doesn't have any tools to help and doesn't have the political will to do it, unquote. You know, he's in opposition to the government. Obviously, he's a democracy activist who is saying that. But do you feel that you have enough support from the government to do the kind of work you need to do right now?
2: I think what is important now is to have unity and that we all collaborate. I think we all should be doing our part, from the local community, the neighbors, to civil society organizations, from search and rescue teams, to UN agencies, the government, of course, the local authorities. and an international donor. So this needs to be a joint effort if we want to make it a good one and to first save the lives of people that are still under the rubble. We're running against time, but also to have a response that is sustained over time. There's a lot of support now, but I am afraid that this could ease within the weeks to come. So this is an effort. I think it is a marathon, and it should be for the long run.
1: We know the Trump administration's cuts to USAID last year hit Venezuela hard. The U.S. is now pledging $300 million in funding. Other contributions, Canada's contribution, or offer of help, along with that $300 million from the U.S., will that be enough?
2: All contributions are, of course, very welcome, and it is too soon to have a full picture of everything that is needed. We're focusing a lot of the efforts in Caracas because it's the capital. We're focusing a lot of the efforts in La Guaira because that's the area that was hit the worst. But there are other places across the country that were hit, that were damaged, and that people need support. So we need a bit of time to have the full picture and to have, I imagine there will be something similar like an appeal, as we have every year. Mm-hmm. And you were right to say that the U.S. funding cuts were affecting Venezuela, but it was not only U.S. funds. There were also many other donors that were cutting funds in the previous year, particularly the last year.
1: This trip was supposed to be a vacation for you, as you said, but you'd been posted in Venezuela before for your work. How have you seen the country change since that posting to today?
2: I knew that people from Venezuela are very generous and very caring. But what I'm seeing now on the ground is just unbelievable. People with very little are donating bowl of waters, are preparing sandwiches, are preparing hot meals, arepas, and bringing them to people most in need. This is something that I can tell you that I will like remember, and it's very like heartwarming to see how people is supporting each other.
1: Beatriz, I appreciate this. Please take care.
2: Thank you so much for having me.
0: Beatriz Ochoa is the Norwegian Refugee Council's regional head of advocacy for Latin America. We reached her in Caracas.

0: It's got to be the biggest goal Stefan Eustachio has scored in his life, certainly as far as millions of Canadians are concerned. In case you missed it somehow, yesterday the midfielder scored against South Africa in the second minute of stoppage time to send Canada to the round of 16 for the first time in FIFA Men's World Cup history. Here's how most of Canada reacted to that. Mauro Eustachio is a former professional soccer player, the head coach of Inter Toronto FC, and Stefan Eustachio's older brother. We reached him in Toronto.
1: Mauro, at this point, how many times do you think you've watched your brother's goal back?
2: I've watched it a couple times, to be honest. yesterday was a handful. Today it's been a handful. So.
1: And does it get old at all?
2: It doesn't. You know, funny enough, every time I watch it or someone sends it to me, there's always something new that I find on the goal. I look at someone else enjoying it. I mean, it's a moment that brought so much joy to so many people that you won't get tired of it anytime soon.
1: Yeah, the people I was watching with in Toronto were certainly enjoying it in the moment and in the replays. You were watching in Toronto as well. How long after, you know, they leave the pitch, they're back in the locker room, do you then speak to your brother?
2: It depends on the game. Yeah. I think, you know, it always, he'll always have a message from me or I get it from him if he wants to talk a little bit earlier. But yesterday, I got the phone call. He was still in the locker room. Obviously, emotions were extremely high. Very happy for him.
1: What did you guys say, if you don't mind sharing as much as you want to?
2: Not much, to be honest. I think he looked at me and he's like, "Mauro, I'm dead." He's just physically exhausted. Obviously, the game takes so much away from him, and you know, at that level, you got to be, you know, concentrated for 90 minutes. You got to be running for 90 minutes, so it's exhausting. But I think at that point, he didn't realize, you know, how special that goal was for a lot of people. And he was just extremely happy that the team went through. He wasn't thinking about himself, wasn't thinking about the goal. He was just like, "Mauro, what a game, what a sensation that, you know, obviously we passed the phase," and he was so happy.
1: Yeah, he wants to win, like everyone
2: exactly.
1: else on the team, right?
2: Exactly.
1: So you're watching from through a few different lenses, brother, obviously, first and foremost, player, but also a coach. How do all of those things swirl in your head when you're watching? Or do you turn that all off and you're just watching as a fan?
2: I can't watch it just as a fan anymore. I think obviously there's emotional attachment, obviously because my brother is there, but obviously, you know, I represented the country at a younger age. Yeah. And I know how much this program has grown, and to see, you know, something that, you know, I've been involved with as well, and it's doing well. It means a lot. So there's always that attachment of wanting people to do well, wanting the program to do well, feeling that little bit of pressure and let's call it anxiety. with my brother in particular, I watch it as a brother and as a coach, a fan, not so much.
1: And everything you've done together. I was watching an interview from several months ago that you and your brother gave together to One Soccer, and it's so clear that it's very real. It doesn't seem like an act. How did you come to be that close and that much of a team?
2: I think obviously life has thrown us some curveballs that we naturally, obviously now we know that we have our families obviously, but you know, we're the only two from our band of four, as we used to say, and I think that brought us a lot closer. But I think it really comes from the past. I think we've always had a very good relationship, and obviously bouncing around as a family from between Canada and Portugal. At a young age, you don't really have friends everywhere you go. And I think, you know, we played together, we grew together, we went on adventures together. And I think that bond just grew with time. And obviously then we had some episodes that just brought us closer.
1: Our listeners may not know that you lost your parents in the last couple of years and quite back to back. So you have that closeness. you have a story. I mean, most of us are not going to hit the levels that, that you both have in soccer and football. But I think there are so many layers as people get to know you of that, that experience going back and forth between Portugal and Canada. Might be different countries for different people, but there's so many things for people to feel points of connection to the grieving process as well, certainly. But making that decision to play for Team Canada, how did he decide that, or did you decide together? How do you make that choice?
2: No, I think it's something that he always knew that he wanted. Obviously, he was born here. He had the opportunity to play for the U21s for Portugal, and then he had good tournaments for them. But the reality is, when the opportunity came upon, when he got the call from Coach Herdman to be a part of the national team, I think he made that decision quite quickly, and he had the desire to do something special with the program. So, yeah, he saw the opportunity. He knew exactly what he wanted. He knew exactly who he wanted to represent, and that's what he's doing. I think he yesterday, I believe it was his 60th international game, and I think we can say in all 60, he's fought for his colors.
1: When do you think you'll see Stefan next in person?
2: I don't know. I wanted to go to Houston, but we have a game with Inter Toronto on Saturday in Vancouver, so I won't be able to make it. But I already saw that they play in Boston next if they go through, so maybe in Boston I'll see him.
1: Okay, more sacrifices, more hard decisions.
2: Exactly.
1: Well, I'm really glad we could speak, Mauro. Thank you for this.
2: Thank you for the time. Appreciate the call.
0: Mauro Eustáquio is Stefan Eustáquio's older brother. We reached him in Toronto.

0: Now to Alaska for the latest from our Dan Sullivan Bureau. First, a recap in the form of a Dan Sullivan montage.
1: It's a battle between two Dan Sullivans in Alaska's Senate race.
2: Alaska's Republican Senator Dan Sullivan is facing a new contender in the Senate race. Dan Sullivan.
3: Incumbent Republican Senator Dan S. Sullivan is up for re-election. And there's an 11th hour ad also running as a Republican. His name is Dan J. Sullivan.
1: The Dan Sullivan on your left is a two-term Republican incumbent and ally of President Trump. The Dan Sullivan on your right is a retired teacher who filed his candidacy just 3 days before the deadline.
2: Well, an Alaska election official has ruled that a U.S. Senate candidate, Dan Sullivan, cannot appear on the state's primary ballot in August. And this is all because the incumbent candidate for that seat is also named Dan Sullivan and is associated with the same party.
0: So, a retired teacher named Dan J. Sullivan filed the paperwork to run against incumbent Republican Senator Dan S. Sullivan in an upcoming primary in Alaska. Senator Dan Sullivan said that was a dirty trick by Democrats to confuse people into voting for the wrong Dan Sullivan. The wrong Dan Sullivan, the retired teacher, insisted that he was actually the right Dan Sullivan, and he was running to replace the wrong Dan Sullivan, the two-term senator. But 2 weeks ago, as we told you at the time, a judge ruled that the upstart Dan Sullivan was not running in good faith. Therefore, he was off the ballot. Seemed like we'd reached the denouement. But on Friday, another decision put the Dans back in overabundance. Judge Thomas A. Matthews ruled that the law doesn't care whether a candidate is operating in good faith or not, and since retired teacher Dan Sullivan had done everything required to run in the primary, he is in fact allowed to run in the primary. So as of now, at least, both men will appear on the ballot as Sullivan Dan J and Sullivan Dan S, respectively, which must be frustrating for the incumbent. He wanted to be the only Dan Sullivan, and he came dantalizingly close.

0: Elton John with Daniel.
1: We're going to take a short break now. When we return, Jurassic Park, I'll speak with a British paleontologist who was digging through a museum drawer when he discovered a mislabeled bone, which turned out to be the first dinosaur fossil ever discovered in Antarctica.
0: And if you find anything interesting in a drawer like the second dinosaur fossil ever discovered in Antarctica, you can contact us by calling TalkBack at 416-205-5687 and leave a voicemail message or email us at aih@cbc.ca. Stay tuned. I'm Chris Howden.
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3: Hi, I'm Douglas Gelvin, your summer host of Daybreak. 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
2: 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Coming up in an hour, it's Ideas with Nahla Ayed.
5: Canadian comedians excel on the world stage, but do they also act as a kind of cultural Canadian shield, protecting our sense of ourselves? 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
6: This is CBC News. It's 7 o'clock. I'm Sutha Krishnan with the CBC News from Montreal. In Ottawa, a major investigation is underway into the deaths of two children and their father. It is being treated as a murder-suicide, and it involves at least three different scenes across eastern Ontario. The CBC's Stu Mills has more.
7: Ottawa police say that officers were contacted by someone whom they call a third party, recommending that OPS conduct what they call a wellness check at a home in Ottawa's Findlay Creek neighborhood. And police tell us when they did that, they found a traumatic scene there, the bodies of a 7-year-old and a 12-year-old boy, whom they say are brothers. And they connect that tragic scene to a fire in the village of Iroquois in eastern Ontario, very close to the Ontario-Quebec border. And that second scene is connected likewise to a third scene, a vehicle fire at a park and ride lot just north of Kempville this morning. Now, police say the body of a man found in that burned car seems to have died by suicide and is the suspect in the deaths of the two boys in the Findlay Creek house. So naturally, there are many questions about what has happened here. And this afternoon, OPS Superintendent Jamie Dunlop tried to bring some clarity to what is still a very early investigation.
8: So we are certainly going to be interviewing the mother, all other relatives, friends, everybody who knew him, to kind of plan out and plot out what were the conditions of that family dynamic. I can't tell you that the parents were divorced at this time.
7: Police haven't released any of the names of the dead in this. We understand that there may still be some notification of next of kin underway.
6: The CBC's Stu Mills. Expect a long stretch of heat and humidity across Montreal and the rest of southern Quebec. That's the forecast from Environment Canada, which is predicting the mercury to hit the mid-30s with humidex values above 40 in some areas. Meteorologist Simon Legault says this won't be a one-day event.
9: We expect also humidex values to go over 40 in some regions, even 45 in Ontario. So this is really high for the first heat wave, and that's going to be a prolonged period of warm temperatures. So more than 2-3 days is going to be more like 5, maybe 6 even for some regions. And so that heat will stay around for many days, maybe until Saturday or Sunday for some regions.
6: Simon Legault says temperatures should cool sometime next week, but people should prepare for several uncomfortable days before then. Separatists in Alberta have won a partial victory in court. An appeals judge has ruled Elections Alberta can continue counting signatures on one group's petition calling for an independence referendum. An earlier court ruling had put counting on hold due to legal concerns. Megan Grant explains.
10: Today, Court of Appeal Justice Alice Woolley said signature verification can resume and the results can be reported to the public. But the judge would not allow a report to the Justice Minister and subsequent referral to the Lieutenant Governor Woolley said that could trigger a referendum before the appeal is heard. Stay Free Alberta submitted its petition to Elections Alberta in May. It claimed to have collected more than 300,000 signatures. But just days later, a Court of King's Bench judge quashed it, ruling the province failed to consult its First Nations communities. That ruling halted the petition process. Not only did Stay Free Alberta and the province appeal the decision, the group also filed a stay application, hoping the process could keep moving forward pending the appeal. Justice Woolley's decision today sets the stage for that appeal, a date for which has not yet been set. Megan Grant, CBC News, Calgary.
6: And finally, Montreal's Félix Auger-Aliassime kicked off his Wimbledon campaign today, and he did it with straight sets victory. Auger-Aliassime needed just an hour and a half to defeat Alexander Shevchenko of Kazakhstan to move on to the second round. He's the number third seed in the tournament. Fellow Montrealer Leila Fernandez suffered the opposite fate. She is out of the first round for the third consecutive Grand Slam tournament in 2026. That was the CBC News. Of course, news and information on demand, cbc.ca/Montreal, in addition to our mobile app, CBC Listen and CBC Gem. Here's your Environment Canada weather forecast. Heat warning in effect for the Montreal area as well as the eastern townships from Wednesday to Saturday. Tonight in Montreal, 24 and a few clouds. Tomorrow, chance of showers in the afternoon. High of 28, humidex of 32. In Quebec City, 17 and partly cloudy. Tomorrow, 27 and increasing cloudiness. Humidex of 31 in the eastern townships, 17 and clear tonight. Tomorrow, 29. Chance of showers in the afternoon. Humidex of 32.
1: Hello again and welcome back. I'm Neil Kirksall.
0: And I'm Chris Howden. This is As It Happens, the Monday edition, part two.
1: Burnt out, people in Fort Simpson, Northwest Territories, are being told to leave because of an approaching wildfire. A local councillor says she is feeling an eerie sense of calm in the face of danger because this is far from her first time fleeing natural disasters.
0: The man behind the curtain, Alicia Keys, gives an emotional tribute to music legend Clive Davis at a funeral packed with some of the many stars that he launched to fame.
1: And no greenhorn on the green, a 10-year-old rising golf star explains how he got his start and his first hole-in-one. Stay tuned.

0: contact with a family member, and they do have a place in Edmonton. So I think that's where we will go because my older son is there, and we just want to be all together. So that the plan has changed, and that we're going to go and be together. I just registered. I peeked into an emergency meeting of the essential crew left behind. So, yeah, there are a little bit of concerns that there are some people may have misunderstood the information or something rather. So we do have some people that we need to get out of the community, but I'm just seeing a town that is just completely silent.
1: In terms of the fire's proximity to Fort Simpson, what can you see and smell from where you are?
0: Oh, it's very smoky here. You can smell it. We're starting to see some ash falling. So, yeah, and other than looking towards the direction of the fire, it's all smoke. It's gray skies. Can't see anything. Blue haze amongst the trees. So it's quite smoky. I'm feeling it in my lungs. And not because we're in immediate fire danger, but more about the health and, you know, and stuff. So, yeah, heading out today.
1: When you do get on the road, what kind of lineup or departure time are you seeing? What's it going to be like?
0: Well, you know, I'm one of the last people who are leaving. So the mass exodus was last night. Mm-hmm. And planes were in and out of the community all day to get people out of the community. So I just cooled my heels for a bit to get ready to do the camping thing. But now plans have changed, and we're just all going to go and be in the city.
1: And what kind of drive will that be?
0: Well, now it'll be a 15-hour drive. I'm sorry, I had to leave. I'm in my car right now. Okay. My boy's driving, so yeah, we got to get going.
1: Okay, we'll just if you have a minute or while you're on the road, we can keep talking. I don't want to make unsafe for you by any means, but
0: okay.
1: You're okay?
0: No.
1: Okay.
0: We're good to go.
1: So you're actually on the road right now?
0: Well, I'm just going to my house to continue packing up, loading up my vehicle, and then we're going to head out.
1: What are you taking with you? Within an hour. What are you taking with you?
0: Well, I've been packing all, like, last night and this morning, thinking that I'm going to be camping, so making sure I had everything for camping. But now we're going to Edmonton, so I'm just going to make sure I have my tent, my sleeping bags, and my clothes, pretty much, you know, and important documents, you know, some pictures. Yeah, some stuff like that, but not too much. I don't think they want us all moving to their place. So I'm just going to take what's like really, really sentimental and important documents.
1: You speak like someone with a lot of experience dealing with these kinds of evacuations. You're also a former firefighter yourself. How does that impact what you're seeing and living through right now?
0: Well, this is nothing new about, you know, making sure everyone's out of the community safely. So, yeah, this is not my first rodeo. And I really trust the people that are doing the work, right? Like the EMOs, the emergency measures people, the firefighters. And there's quite a vast group here that we have. So they're all doing their best, and we really appreciate the work they're doing and just making sure everyone is out of the community safely.
1: Even though you have experience with all of this, how long are you prepared to be away from home this time?
0: You know, honestly, anywhere from 3 days to 3 weeks, you know, like I'm prepared. I'm in a very unusual calm that I haven't experienced in a long time. So it's a very strange feeling. It's almost surreal. Like I'm can't believe this is happening. I really thought we were protected by all the muskegs and the watery bogs that we have around the community, that we wouldn't have to experience this, because we've been through many smoky summers in my lifetime as well, where we've never had to leave. But I know the fire is very close to our community, between 7 and 5 kilometers. Mm-hmm. Although it's in a boggy area, it, like I said, fire weather is very unpredictable. It could turn on you, and it can be

0: very dangerous. So I completely understand getting us out in an orderly manner. And I think our community did really well in that regard.
1: Do you think that everyone will leave? You mentioned earlier, you know, that people may have not been getting the message clearly or have misunderstood. Do you get the sense that they are hearing that message and your message clearly?
0: Well, I think they hear the message, but I know there are some folks who are worried about, you know, potential looting in our absence, right? So I know there are some people who may be not so willing to leave. And I completely understand. I really do. I just hope that they don't put themselves or others in danger because of material things.
1: Cheryl, I appreciate this. I know you have to get on the road. So thank you for this and stay safe.
0: Thank you. Thank you. I appreciate it. And prayers and everything for our people up here would be greatly appreciated. And just thinking good thoughts about us and making sure our homelands don't burn, because we are the frontier, you know, for Canada. So I hope that, you know, we will all keep this in mind as we experience this climate change.
1: Cheryl, thank you.
0: Must see.
2: Cheryl Klee is a resident of Fort Simpson, Northwest Territories. That's where we reached her earlier today.

0: Canada has produced some remarkably versatile athletes. Haley Wickenheiser competed at the Olympics as both a hockey and a softball player. Clara Hughes won medals as a cyclist and a skater. Kirk McCaskill was drafted into the NHL by the Winnipeg Jets and wound up pitching for the Angels and the White Sox. Now meet Connor Hanska. This week he's playing left wing for the Team Manitoba hockey team at the Brick Invitational Hockey Tournament. And next month, he'll compete at the Callaway World Championship Golf Tournament in California. That is a packed schedule for any athlete, but Connor Hanska is not just any athlete. He is 10 years old. Connor hails from the Birdtail Sioux First Nation in Manitoba. He has been golfing competitively since he was six, and this morning on CBC Radio, he recalled getting his first hole-in-one at age eight.
1: When I first got it, I was so happy because it's now in my memory that I forever got a hole in one.
2: Did you know how like rare it was? Like how special that was?
1: Oh, it was very special to me.
2: Yeah. It's not a lot of people get them. Where were you playing? Do you remember what golf course you were on or where were you?
1: Yeah, I actually remember it was our home course Oak Island Resort.
2: Oak Island Resort. What do you like about playing golf?
1: Playing for fun and playing, trying to shoot good.
2: Are you better at the big long shots or the putting part?
1: The big long shots.
2: Yeah. What's your favorite club?
1: My 5-wood.
2: Does it come easy for you or how do you practice?
1: I just practice at home whenever I can.
2: How are you feeling about competing in California?
1: I'm kind of nervous, but I think I will do good.
2: Yeah? Is it your favorite sport? Because you're pretty good at hockey here too, right?
1: My favorite sport is hockey a little bit more.
2: Okay.
1: But golf is my second favorite.
2: Is it similar when you're shooting like a hockey puck and when you're trying to hit a golf ball? Is that a similar thing?
1: It's kind of because I work on strength, and that's what shoots the ball harder. And then the hockey puck, I'll shoot it harder.
2: Can I talk to Dad for a sec, and then we'll talk to you again?
1: Yeah.
2: Okay, right on. Doug, when did you know that Connor was good at this? Because a lot of us will get those little plastic sets of clubs for the kids. But, you know, what did you see in him?
3: Yeah, right off the bat, you could see it just how he read the greens, made putts, hit shots. It was probably when he was about 4 or 5. I was golfing with some buddies here, and, you know, they noticed he had something special, and some seen similar things in, you know, a Tiger Woods documentary or something. So the first comment was, you might have a little Tiger Woods on your hand here.
0: That was Doug Hanska Jr. and his son, 10-year-old golfer and hockey player Connor Hanska. They were talking to Marcy Marcusa on Information Radio in Winnipeg today.

0: When you go digging through your kitchen junk drawer at home, you tend not to make any history-making discoveries, unless overdue bills count. But when you work at the British Antarctic Survey, those drawers may be hiding treasures, as paleontologist Mark Evans learned when he found a strange bone just sitting in a drawer. We reached him in Leicestershire, England.
1: Mark, what drew you to this drawer, to open that drawer in the first place? Was it just a boring day at work?
2: Not really. It was I'd perhaps not long been with the Antarctic Survey, so as a collections manager, I felt, you know, I need to go and look through everything just so I know what we have. It was a case of opening some of the drawers, and as I was working down this sub-series of drawers in this cabinet within our fossil collection, this is where, you know, one of the sort of interesting ones jumped out at me.
1: What exactly did you see? Just describe it for our listeners who haven't seen the images.
2: Fits it sort of within my hand, so it's not that big. It's about perhaps 10 centimetres or so in diameter. It's a bit longer than that, but the crucial feature of these, the vertebrae of these kinds of dinosaurs is that the front face, if you like, of the vertebra is dished, and then the back face is a bulbous. It's like a big sort of dome. So effectively, it's a ball and socket joint. So that's when I looked and I saw that and I thought, I just need to check that that is real and it's not just a big lump of rock that's making me think, you know, because you sort of, you see that and you think, oh, you know, I don't want to jump to any conclusions.
1: Yeah.
2: And perhaps contact somebody. You know, I later contacted Paul Barrett at the Natural History Museum in London to confirm what I suspected. And I thought, well, I don't want to make a fool of myself by, you know, sort of saying, hey, Paul, look at this, and then going, oh, no, you've made a mistake there. So now I just wanted to make sure that I was really seeing what I thought I was seeing.
1: Yeah. And was it that shape that made you think that it was, in fact, something other than the marine reptile that it had been originally thought to be? It was that distinctive shape.
2: Well, I wouldn't necessarily say that it had been thought to be a marine reptile, but that's the things that you would normally find. But there's only a few of those that were found on that expedition anyway. But, and again, they are very fragmentary because, Antarctica, the conditions are so harsh that if something is, if a fossil, a bony fossil in particular, if it's exposed by erosion, you know, it's getting frozen solid during the winter. It might thaw out a bit during the summer, but then it gets frozen solid again. So these things don't last very long. And also the wind, I mean, again, we have the field notebooks from the scientist that discovered it, Mike Thompson, and he quite several times he moans in quite strong language about how strong the wind is. And it made it really, really difficult to go out in the field. And, you know, some days they couldn't do any geology because it was snowing too much. And this was in the summer. And, you know, they had this, they thought, oh, yeah, it's a large reptile bone, which is exactly true. But they just didn't classify it any further. And you see the other reptile bones that they discovered. Again, they're just identified as reptile rather than the actual kind of reptile, which is what I can do now.
1: Ultimately, what did you find that, what did you confirm? You know, your suspicions were correct. What did you confirm it to be?
2: Yes, so it's this, it's a kind of dinosaur called a titanosaur. And a titanosaur is a kind of sauropod dinosaur. So that's the dinosaurs that include perhaps more familiar things like Diplodocus or Brachiosaurus or Brontosaurus that you might see in museums. So it had a long neck. It would have had a long neck. It would have had a long tail. It would have had some four very sturdy, thick limbs and a big sort of barrel chest body. And they were herbivorous. Some of them were very, very large indeed. And in fact, some of them were the largest ever living animals to live on land. So sort of 35 meters in length or something like that. Ours is a much smaller animal, maybe about 7 meters or so. So we think either it was a youngster, or perhaps it was just from a small species, you know, perhaps a kind of a dwarf species.
1: And the significance of this being found where it was?
2: Well, the significance is that at that time, it was the first dinosaur bone to have been discovered in Antarctica. But it also, it's only the second record of one of these titanosaurs from Antarctica. And it's rather better than the other. The other one is more incomplete. So this tells us a little bit more about this previous find. But also it helps us to work out how these dinosaurs were moving around the world, because the titanosaurs seem to have mainly evolved in South America. But we do have, again, fragmentary specimens from New Zealand. So when you look at how the continents used to be, you realize that to get to New Zealand, they would have had to have gone through Antarctica.
1: So good day at the office.
2: A good day at the office, yes.
1: When this story came up in our meeting, we have a lot of conversations on this show with paleontologists and about discoveries. But there's also a lot of these stories where something was put in a drawer and forgotten. And we were joking that maybe they need to stop having drawers at these kinds of facilities.
2: Well, no, drawers are good because it keeps something safe.
1: But then it's easy to forget, right? Out of sight, out of mind.
2: Yes, but if something isn't in a drawer, it can easily get, lost, displaced or whatever.
1: Fair.
2: I mean, there's been some fantastic discoveries made in museum drawers. I found a few things myself over the years in my previous job. But my specialism is in marine fossils, marine reptiles. And I found part of a historic specimen that nobody had be recognized for, gosh, over 100 years, and it was kept, it was in the museum drawer, but just nobody really sort of opened it. I saw it there and thought, a bit like this, he's go, oh wow, I recognize what that is. So it is one of those sort of eureka moments sometimes when you open a drawer and something you weren't expecting to see jumps out at you.
1: Mark, I'm glad we could speak. Thank you.
2: Thank you.
0: Mark Evans is a paleontologist with the British Antarctic Survey. We reached him in Leicestershire, England.

0: The music that Clive Davis helped bring to the world matters to millions of people, but Alicia Keys wants the world to know just how much Mr. Davis himself mattered to her personally. Clive Davis died last week at the age of 94. Over the last 50 years, he helped launch the careers of dozens of artists, including Whitney Houston, Bruce Springsteen, Barbara Streisand, Earth, Wind & Fire, Stevie Wonder, and Alicia Keys. Today, the singer and songwriter spoke at Mr. Davis's funeral at the Central Synagogue in Manhattan. Here's part of what she told those in attendance as she read a letter dedicated to him.
1: There are moments in life that feel like they were written before you ever live them, like the universe conspired quietly in the background. Meeting you was one of those moments for me. I was 15 years old, and I remember running down the street, and I was late. I couldn't do anything about it. The train had messed up. I couldn't fix it. You didn't just sign an artist. You recognized a soul. You saw not just the music I'd already made, but the music that was still sleeping inside of me, waiting for someone with the wisdom and the courage to call it forward. You called it forward. You called me forward. In a world that so often reduces art to commerce and genius to product, you held the line. You reminded me again and again that what we were doing was about truth and about the human heart reaching out to another human heart and saying, you're not alone. And that belief created songs in A minor. And because of your guidance, I found the courage to be completely and unapologetically myself at a time when the industry wanted me to be something smaller, something easier, something safer. You never asked me to shrink. You always asked me to expand. You gave me my first real stage. You gave me a place to stand and to speak and to sing and to be heard and to write and to produce and to create. Clive, you are woven into the fabric of who I am. You showed me that excellence is not an accident. It's a devotion. And I carry that with me everywhere I go. So thank you. Thank you for seeing me from the very beginning, even before I fully saw myself.
0: Alicia Keys speaking at the funeral of record executive Clive Davis in Manhattan today.

0: Alicia Keys with Fallen, and that will take us to the end of As It Happens for this Monday, June 29th.
1: As It Happens, we'll be back again for you tomorrow. I'm Neil Kirksall. Enjoy your evening.
0: And I'm Chris Howden. Good night.

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1: So if you watched James Gunn's reboot of Superman last year, you would have met Superman's little cousin, Supergirl. She kind of drunkenly stumbles in at the end of the movie, teasing what's to come from the new Supergirl movie. Well, the Supergirl movie arrived, and to say that it kind of stumbled at the box office is a bit of an understatement. I'm Rad Zamabalay, sitting in for Elamine Abdel-Mahmoud. This is Commotion. Jackson Weaver, Sonya Ballantyne, they're here to get into this with me. Welcome back to Commotion, y'all.
2: Thanks for having us.
1: Hey, listen, we are going to get into whether Supergirl deserved better, but let's kick things off with this.
3: Here's the thing. My cousin and I have very different ideas about what it means to be a hero. He sees the good in everyone. And I see the truth.
1: So that trailer actually did get me kind of jazzed for this movie. You know? Jackson, I mean, listen, we're hearing Millie Alcock as Supergirl in that trailer, and she is setting herself apart from Superman. What do you think people should know about this version of Supergirl going into this?
4: I've talked about this a bit, and I've been trying to winnow down this synopsis because it's kind of complex. I mean, Superman, alien from Krypton, leaves a dying planet, crash lands on Earth as a baby. Everyone loves him. Yellow Sun makes him super powered. And in this universe, because I know the comics continuity is different, another life ship was blasted off from Krypton right before or right after, actually, now. It exploded. This one holds Supergirl Kara Zor-El, except in this universe, she's a little bit older, a teen, young 20s-ish, when she lands on Earth. And because of that, she like remembers her family. She remembers everything she's lost. She can't really connect with all the nice citizens of Metropolis quite as easily. So when this movie begins, Superman is off being super charismatic, awesome, good, innocent, moral, all that good stuff. Supergirl is burdened by trauma, can't connect to those around her, is off planet in another galaxy, solar system, I think, where there is not a yellow sun. She's not super powered, so she can drink and get drunk. Do a pub crawl of the galaxy. There is an evil generic bad guy by the name of Krem with a poison that shoots her super dog. Ticking clock ensues. He has the only antidote to save that dog. Along the way, she picks up a sad-eyed orphan girl named Ruthie, who is also trying to kill Krem because he killed her family, and then ensues a star-laden interstellar trek about it, you know, finding one another and finding yourself and saving your dog, John Wick style.
1: Yeah, you know, you got so many of the elements in there. I'm really impressed by that. And I will say, just to simplify it, I mean, this is essentially, it's an adaptation of, what is it, Women of Tomorrow, that comic book series, which is essentially an adaptation of True Grit. So Ruthie's like the child from True Grit. Supergirl is essentially Rooster from True Grit, the character that is played by John Wayne and then Jeff Bridges in the movies. Mm-hmm. But, you know, great synopsis there. Sonya, and I mean, look, you, I feel, know more than any of us maybe about Supergirl because you are apparently a huge Supergirl fan. And so you watched the movie over the weekend. What did you like about this movie?
2: I first off have to say how biased I am because, like, I still adore the 80s Supergirl version. When I met Helen Slater, it was like meeting the Pope. I was so happy to meet her. I freaked out when she got to, Helen Slater got to play Kara's Earth mother in the Supergirl TV series. Mm. So it's like they could have just had a Millie on screen in the costume for like an hour and a half and I would have been like applauding. I did really like that it focused on the idea of, as Jackson said, like Superman is kind of an immigrant while Kara's kind of a refugee. Mm-hmm. And I really loved that they looked at that idea of like how she would struggle with, because like I would struggle too if Superman was my cousin telling me like, hey, like to cheer up, all you need to do is like really connect down here. Like that's what you need to do is like really be here. And I would be annoyed too because I'd be like, oh, like, dude, I, like my family just died. And, but, yeah, so, but I really enjoyed the movie. I did like it reminded me a lot of those 90s blockbuster popcorn movies that I haven't seen in a very long time. And I think we've been missing them for a while because sometimes you just need like a popcorn blockbuster in the summer. Like, and plus, I always love a movie where a bunch of girls beat up a bunch of women hating dudes. So yeah, I was like, I am biased. You can get me very easily with that. I was like, yeah.
1: Well, I mean, we should talk about Millie Alcock here, right? The girl who is playing Supergirl, who you mentioned there. You could just watch her in the costume for 90 minutes, as you say. I mean, look, Millie Alcock, I mean, I think I would say a relatively new name. I mean, she was in the movie, in the TV series Sirens with Julianne Moore. And I think a lot of people know her from the first season of House of the Dragon, or they know her from her viral moment at the Golden Globes when House of the Dragon won Best Series, and she kind of stumbled onto the stage really drunk and hilariously drunk, really. And I think, you know, that moment went viral. A lot of people like, oh, that's why she was cast as Supergirl. Sonia, what do you think of how she does, how well she does in this role?
2: Well, I remember watching House of the Dragon on a trip overseas, like, because I really wanted to watch it because, like, I've always been interested in fantasy, but I've always been fascinated by her because I love the actress that plays the older version of their character. But I was always so compelled by Millie's face because Millie doesn't look like anybody really, like, and I don't mean that to say like she is like she's some Gorgon or something, but I always love how distinct she looks, and I always really love that because I really love the Supergirlness she brings to the role, because like Helen Slater's Supergirl was a bit like pretty and like was a really princessy, not too, like a very pretty girl, like a very Barbie Supergirl, while Millie is a bit more like, I can see her being a little bit hurt. Like, I can believe that she was a refugee. And plus, I just think she just looks like she could beat someone up. So, like, despite having such a soft face, I'm like, yeah, I can believe she could beat someone up.
1: Yeah, there is something, I mean, especially with when you talk about the kind of refugee aspect of the movie. I mean, she is, as Jackson and both of you, and you yourself pointed out, she's very much the child that was raised in a refugee camp and sees that decimate. And there is something about the longing in her face that I don't know if the movie does well enough in terms of how much soulfulness there is in that longing. I mean, is there anything about the movie though that you didn't like that you, yeah, that didn't necessarily work for you?
2: I think they should have, even though I love Jason Momoa, I felt that he was just there to be like, oh yeah, funny part. I love him and everything. Shout out to the Polynesian brothers and everybody, but I felt he was a little bit tacked on. I thought they could have gone harder on the horror of the bad guys. Well, spoiler alert, the bad guys come from a society of all men, but sometimes all men society needs women to make their all men society. So like the natural progression of the horror of that story is a big part of Supergirl. And I thought they could have gotten a little bit harder on that and it would have made the story more powerful. But ultimately, again, like put Millie in the suit for 2 hours and I would have been eating popcorn the whole time, freaking out very happily.
1: I totally agree with you about kind of the dropping the ball on the bad guy part, especially because so much that seems borrowed from Mad Max Fury Road. I mean, so much of this aesthetic of this movie is borrowed from Mad Max Fury Road, but also that all-male society that treats women as sex slaves just feels like a detail that's just kind of tossed in here. And it's like, really? That's like, you're not really getting more furious about that little plot detail you borrowed from Fury Road. Jackson, I mean, look, I don't think I'm the only one that feels that way about especially that. What is? Oh, Jackson just like hit the speaker. that was an expression of your fury already coming through the speakers there.
4: Yeah.
1: I mean, look, I'm not the only one that, of course, shares that sort of that apprehension about that aspect of the movie. I mean, in fact, you look at the reviews of this movie. I mean, this movie has a 49% on Metacritic. Some of the people at this table are directly responsible for that or have contributed to that. What do you think about the movie, Jackson? Like, how did you feel about it?
4: I was very much disappointed by what Supergirl was trying to say and failed to say. I think every element of this movie kind of feels like a trope that was borrowed from another movie without an understanding of how those tropes fit into those movies. I mean, Supergirl is disconnected from her society. She doesn't know who she connects with. But I don't think that's really extrapolated or explored as the movie begins. Later on, we kind of get an adapted origin Krypton story, but it also feels very surface. There's this through current idea that I imagine is from the comics where Supergirl is, you know, you can't kill anyone. It'll haunt you for life. And don't you dare kill someone, which I'm pretty sure, as I said, is an element of the comics. There's no explanation in the movie itself. This is just another kind of superhero trope I think we've thrown in here. And as Sonia was saying, specifically this idea of in the brigand evil bad guy society of them being an all-male society, it's an element that I think should be seeded throughout the plot of Supergirl being distinct because she is, you know, not as morally simplistic and traditionally good and rah-rah Riverdale style of Superman, but also the idea that she is a woman, she's being underestimated, she is being undervalued, and she is in some ways much stronger than Superman himself. That's not ever really fundamentally explored or even subverted. Like, you can have a message that is more of what we'd expect, or you can be like, I don't want to be a representative of women, I want to change what you think of what the superhero represents, but it's just all so plastic and generic and doesn't directly engage with any of those themes. And for that reason, the actual end product feels so generic, feels so bland. It was written by first-time screenwriter Anna Nagata and directed by Craig Gillespie, who's a great director, but has really no action qualifications, I would say. And it feels more corporate for that reason. Nobody had the strength of confidence to be like, this is what this movie is about. This is my singular vision, and I'm going to push it across the finish line and alienate some people, but make other people love it. And it's just kind of generic. And it's like, oh, well, let's get Lobo in this because these movies have to have a kind of superhero character, I guess. He's there, has no impact on the plot whatsoever at any point, but he's just a name. We have a needle drop that like is a song that you would recognize, the cover of The Middle, which is a great song. I love that song, and I love the cover in the movie, but it makes no sense thematically connected to what is going on around it. And everything like that is just like, this is a fun idea, and people in the audience are maybe going to point and say, I recognize that, or I know this from other movies, but there's no narrative, creative, through-line connection and message that you can get from it. And worse than that, there's no Supergirl by Crystal Harris from the beginning of Princess Diaries song. I wanted to hear that song in this movie.
1: Well, listen, I want to grasp onto something you said earlier in that, which is like, you know, like this Supergirl not wanting to be the representation of women or something, or not having to shoulder that burden in some sense, right? Because Sonia, that is something that I think is a burden that is put upon the shoulders of every female superhero over the past decade, whenever they had their movie. And it's been interesting to see, like, whether it's Wonder Woman or Captain Marvel or even Birds of Prey, how these different superheroes have kind of like, you know, went against the tropes, and right, you know, have kind of explored different ways of being or how they should behave. What did you think about, like, you know, this Supergirl through that lens of gender?
2: I really liked the line, spoiler alert, Kara's mother dies in the story. But like there's a scene where she tells her to be good, and not necessarily does she mean be nice. She means just like make the right choice that's good for the community, make the right choice. And I love that idea, because I think even though I know, like, we all know that this movie probably wasn't like the greatest or anything, and it had a lot to live up to, but I love the idea of a little girl watching this movie and hearing that being good doesn't mean you're nice is something I'm like, yeah, like, because I cannot wait to take this to like the workshops I go to and to ask my questions of little kids, like, who's your favorite serial superhero, and have them say Supergirl because of this movie now, because I'm like, yeah, like, I know it was a popcorn filler movie and it could have went harder than it did. I would have made it go harder than it did if I directed it. DC, shout out to me. But like but I really love like the idea. I think like I really love the idea because I think Millie did set herself apart from Superman. But I also really love that she was an angry woman dealing with a legitimate reason to be upset, because she's like a refugee. And I love that her anger never makes her a villain. And she embraces that. And I think that's something we really need in film is more angry ladies. And yes, more angry ladies beating up guys from a male-only society.
1: Listen, I want to kind of sort of pick up on that note, this angry lady beating up on guys from the society. Because, like, look, I mean, I did mention earlier that this movie, you know, stumbled at the box office. I mean, it only opened to $38 million at the North American box office, which is like a third of what Superman made. I mean, that is lower than what Morbius made, you guys. Like,
4: yeah.
1: So, and of course, a lot of people now are linking kind of that box office performance with these comments that Millie Alcock has made about this character, comments about, you know, like comments about feminism, womanhood, but also of like the queer readings of Supergirl. Jackson, I mean, can you fill us in really quickly about what's going on there?
4: Yeah, I mean, Millie Alcock in interviews has said that she would like to see the sexuality of Supergirl be explored. Maybe she's lesbian or bisexual, etc. She's also just basically stated what I was saying in my earlier question of what I wish this movie was more about womanhood, about individualism, about this theme that is in the movie that Sony just picked up about being good but not being nice. And that is, I think, a lot of that comes through Millie Alcock's performance very well. But in that, I think we've had some outlets. I know Fox has had a direct causal link in an article they wrote that said the reason that this movie is flopping is because Millie Alcock has said it would be great for Supergirl to maybe be gay or to represent womanhood more, which is just, I think, very fallacious on its face. One, I mean, look, when Superman came out, James Gunn said, this is a story about an immigrant and a story about if you are an immigrant, you should be accepted by society that like will accept you. Fox News also very specifically said, this is going to make this movie flop. This is a terrible thing to put into a movie. It does very well because that movie directly engages with those themes and explores those themes and has a message that even if you don't necessarily directly agree with it, is interesting to see explored and to be made modern. I don't think at all for a second that if this movie did have a strong statement, a non-boardroom, watered down sort of end product, that this movie would have done far better. I think that there is also, you know, some of a stereotype or an extra burden that a hurdle that woman-led superhero movies have to jump, very unfortunately. So maybe it wouldn't have been the biggest box office performer ever. But Millie Alcock having an interesting creative interpretation of the character and the motivation is absolutely not what's going to hinder this movie. It's not going for that cool idea that she actually had. And that I think does come through her really, really interesting and layered performance, but just not the writing. That's where everything, the balls are not in her court at all.
1: Okay, I agree with you. And listen, we do have to leave you here, but I do thank you both for getting into this with me.
4: Thanks so much.
2: Thank you.
1: Sonya Ballantyne is a Swampy Cree filmmaker based in Winnipeg, and Jackson Weaver is a senior writer at CBC Entertainment. He's in Toronto. You can catch Supergirl playing in theaters everywhere now.

0: I'm Rad Simon Pillay, sitting in for Alamin Abdel Mahmoud. This is Gabotion. All right, we're going to switch gears here and talk about another film story, but this one being Canadian. Take a listen to this.
1: Little Vaisha had been born with a left eye that only saw the past and a right eye that only saw the future. When little Vaisha grew up and began to talk, she explained that she saw the sky like this. And even though her eyes were open, like those of any sighted person, it was as though Vaisha was blind.
0: That's a bit of Blind Vaisha, a short film by Montreal-based animator Theodore Ushev. The film earned Theodore an Oscar nomination in 2017, and it recently achieved another milestone. It became part of a permanent collection dedicated to Canada's National Film Board at the newly opened Museum of Animated Film in Annecy, France. Theodore joins me now to talk about what this honor means to him and what this exhibit means for the visibility of NFB animation around the world. Welcome to the show, Theodore.
2: Thanks for inviting me.
0: Listen, so you've been making films for over 25 years. You've received a lot of awards and accolades, including the Oscar nomination that I mentioned there. But now you have these two films, Blind Vaisha, which we heard off the top there, and Demoni from 2012. They're both being inducted into this new NFB permanent collection at the Museum of Animated Film in France. So I'd love to know, like, where does this rank in terms of your list of achievements?
2: It's probably my best achievement that I'm very proud of. Actually, the museum is of the history of world animation. It's not only about NLB. Being part of this museum means a lot for me. It means a lot for the organization that I crafted a lot of my films there, National Film Board of Canada. It also means that somehow we left a little trace into the history of this great art animation.
0: Okay. Well, listen, I mean, this exhibit, it is featuring, I mean, as you said, it's an exhibit about all animation, but the NFB exhibit in particular features 20 different works, but there's two of those films are yours, right? And so obviously, I mean, you know, the NFB has like a massive archive of animated shorts to choose from. Like, and so I'm just curious, what do you know about the selection criteria and why two of your films were chosen, these two films in particular?
2: 3 years ago, I did the Museum of Modern Art in Le Château d'Annecy, in Annecy, did a retrospective of my works. So that they asked me if they can include two of the films presented there at this retrospective exposition. And after that, they just chose two of those films because they were like more general public. They're like family films. They're very, very family oriented. Kids can watch it and their parents. And somehow I think that it's like a kind of milestone in my career, those little films. And on top of this, they present a very particular techniques because, you know, in the animation, it's very important the technique that you choose. And one of them, the Demoni, is using the pre-cinema tool like zoetrope and phenokinetoscope. And the other, Blind Vaisha, it was done doing line cuts and prints. And on top of it, it was stereoscopic. So they're not only line cuts and prints, but also stereoscopic 3D frames from the film. So probably that's why. And on top, they achieved some glory, or I don't know what. But, you know, I don't see this as my personal achievement. You know, yesterday I was watching the great win by our soccer team in the World Cup, and I was thinking, okay, we at NFB, we are like a soccer team. We are like a Team Canada, because on my films, it was there were many producers and many other artists, the sound designer. And I'm absolutely grateful to the work that we did together with my producer, Marc Bertrand, Christine Noël, my sound designer, Olivier Calvert. We there, as animator, we are friends and we are working together. And if one scores a goal, it's like a win for every one of us. You don't know, it's really like a feeling of teamwork at NFB. And on the top one, of course, scores the goal. It has to do it. But the feeling is like exactly like in a soccer match.
0: You know, speaking of what you're saying, like I've of course heard of the NFB being described as a family. You're all working together as a family there. I do want to talk, I mean, we only have a couple minutes left here, but I do want to talk about, like, you know, discounting your own personal involvement in this new museum. Why is the opening of this animation museum important to you and your whole industry?
2: I think it's the first museum of this kind, or at least is the biggest, because the Annecy is the capital of the animation. So everyone who goes to this festival once a year is going to see this museum. So the works, the films presented there, they're going to stay, if they stay, like, they're going to stay forever. Mm-hmm. There'll be generation after us that they're going to pass by and see the frames and the paintings, and they're going to watch the films, and they're going to talk about those films, which means, like, it goes a little bit beyond of this being awarded just in one festival or just being nominated for an Oscar. So, the thing is that the manual work, the manual craft that you put into those films, because at NFB we are very strong at this, it's going to stay in the age of artificial intelligence. The manual is going to stay. This is what I believe. And the artifacts are going to stay, and they'll be exposed in this museum for years and decades and etc. So that's why what you did at NFB and the expositions and all the works done in NFB on this permanent, it's a permanent exposition. It's not only temporary. It's going to stay at this museum. So it's very important that the Canadian content is there, and our Canadian own stories, which are that we taught the world out there.
0: So Theodore, I want to pick up on something you just said there. Like, is it a coincidence that this museum is opening at a time when there is a lot of fear over how AI is going to impact the industry?
2: Probably it's a coincidence. But in the animation world, we've been always very, very conscious about the jobs, the solidarity. But of course, it's been always a question of achievement, how the film is good. If the fear, yes, I think that this year festival, at Annecy, the fear about the future of industry was very present, of course. But it was this feeling that the craft and the talents are never going to disappear, because what is going to stay is the human touch, how well we tell the story. You know, the technology has been coming and going. It's been a never-ending story. But the museums are for reminding us that at some point, there is this craft that's been built for centuries, you know, because this is what animation is about. And it's it doesn't matter if new technologies are just going to help the films get better. This is what I think. And because at the end of the day, this is what counts, the story. And if the film comes from the heart, and if it touches the spectators and the public.
0: Mm-hmm. Well, listen, Theodore, thank you so much for kind of walking through us through all of this. And again, congratulations on this really incredible honor.
2: Thank you very much.
0: Theodore Ushchev is a filmmaker based in Montreal. He joined us from Sofia, Bulgaria. Two of his films, Demoni and Blind Vaisha, are now part of the permanent NFB collection at the Museum of Animated Film in Annecy, France. And that's it for the podcast today. I'm Rad Simon Palais, sitting in for Elamine Abdel Mahmoud, and I will see you tomorrow.

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5: Canadian comedians excel on the world stage, but do they also act as a kind of cultural Canadian shield, protecting our sense of ourselves? Three comedians, all Canadian, weigh in, coming up on Ideas.
6: From CBC News, The World This Hour, I'm Stephanie Skanderas. Police say six people are presumed drowned after a charter boat sank off BC's south coast Sunday. The RCMP say the search for the four men and two women is over and they have now moved on to recovery. Dan Burritt has more.
7: The Joint Rescue Coordination Center says the boat was reportedly a fishing charter that departed from here in Steveston, an historic fishing village in Richmond, south of Vancouver, on Sunday morning. Police say 10 people were on board the boat when it began taking on water southwest of Vancouver International Airport in the Georgia Strait. A massive rescue operation was launched with helicopters, hovercraft, nearby ferries, and private boats. Four people were rescued, three by the crew of a passing sailboat. They say none of the survivors they reached were wearing life jackets. The RCMP says two have been released from hospital, while the other two remain in critical condition. But Mounties say six people are still missing and presumed drowned, four men and two women. The search is now a recovery operation. The boat believed to have gone down in very deep waters. It's not yet clear why it sank. The RCMP underwater recovery team has been called in. Rescuers say they did all they could to try to find survivors. Dan Burritt, CBC News, Richmond, BC.
6: Ottawa and provincial police say they are investigating a murder-suicide that has left two children and their father dead. Officers found the two boys, aged 7 and 12, inside a South Ottawa home during a wellness check. The man's body was found inside a burned vehicle at a carpool lot about 55 kilometers south of the city. Police say they believe this scene, along with a business fire about 80 kilometers south of Ottawa, are both connected to an investigation they are calling